0: like, how do you know this? She said, I don't know. I just know that. And that seemed like really lame to me. It was like, really? I don't, you have to do better than that. And then I realized, I don't know if she said it or I figured this out, probably a little of both, that I knew I loved her and I could point to some evidence, but it was somehow the evidence of love was bigger than the evidence. And so that caused me to kind of, okay, I'll be fair about this and I'll take a look at this God guy. And so it took me about 3 years before I became a monotheist, and then I had to deal with this fellow named Jesus. And it wasn't like that was unfamiliar to me as
1: a... How'd you become a monotheist? Through reading, through intellectual reflection?
0: Some reading. The last year or so, my mother-in-law, who was insidiously effective, would hand me like a C.S. Lewis book, and I read. So I was like, okay, I mere Christianity, okay, I can see that. Problem of pain, fine. And so I began to kind of get there. You know, I'm sure early on there was probably a deistic phase. Okay, there's some kind of nebulous being out there, whatever that might be. So I became that. And then there was the Jesus thing, understanding, like, because he makes some pretty outrageous claims. And even in the book, you can't get a more preposterous claim than God became a human being and walked around on the planet. And so... That required a different level of proof. And so I could begin to see how that would make sense. The whole Jesus as a good teacher doesn't make sense in light of the things he says. I mean, despite the moral rectitude of everything that he does speak about, it falls apart when he starts saying, like, I am the truth. And so, and then I became a born-again Christian. I had that experience. And it seemed for me, maybe just because I was particularly... twisted or whatever, it seemed like I was getting born again every month. You know, I would have some major spiritual experience at church, and then Annie and I, in 1992, we both seemed to be asking similar questions. We had heard, you know, preachers talk about, if you give your life to God, he'll show you what to do with it. Well, that seems... That's one of those things you don't read books about. You have to. That's a crucible of experience thing. And so we were curious about that. At the same time, we were wondering, at least for me, I think more so in a Trinitarian sense, okay, what or who is the Holy Spirit? So those two things coincided. And 6 months later, I was down at Regent University getting a master's, starting a master's in theology.
1: Whoa.
0: You know, I already had a master's. I didn't like the first one. But he let us down there, and I homeschooled my daughters while I was a full-time divinity student.
1: Wow. So, you know, before we go on, and I hate to pause you there, Frank, but I remembered something that I think you had said before in talking about, on the one hand, standing for morality while at the same time not believing in a God.
0: Mm-hmm.
1: And the struggle with that.
0: Right.
1: That there you were. I think you were a teacher, you know, or a vice principal, and you were defending morality, but you didn't have the foundation. And that reminds me of what you just said about Jesus, being a great teacher, but being crazy and thinking he's God.
0: Right.
1: It was like there's a disconnect here.
0: There is a disconnect.
1: And there was a disconnect in your own life.
0: Right. And you know, looking back, and I wouldn't have saw it this way, but the kids I worked with, when I got out of getting my bachelor's degree, I started working in group homes and psychiatric settings with all of the tough kids, mostly boys, because those are the tough kids. But and so what I found there is that I would be talking to them, not just from a psychological standpoint, because I think for those kids, the psychology it isn't deep enough or rich enough. Mm-hmm. There's a moral component to all psychology, you believe, as well. So I would talk to them about that. And with those kind of kids, you can't appeal to just authority. It can't be because I say so. And they often don't obey right away, so you have to go through some reasoning. And what I found is that I would have to use reason to get them to see this, as well as, you know, hanging out with them. You use your personality in anything you can get. So I would do that. So, and I think from moving into my own recognition of who God was, made sense. It's almost like I followed, although not in a formal sense, the Plato-Aristotle thing, where there was reason develops this, and you know where those guys finish most of the time is this is hymns to the gods, so later on, you know, that's why after the Hellenization of the Mediterranean, after Alexander the Great, that's why the Greek culture got into Egypt and they summoned 70 Hebrew scholars to convert the Hebrew scriptures into Greek, because they understood this was another stream saying the same thing, but bringing a theology that was way beyond the polytheistic pagan culture that they were dealing with. So I guess I followed that route accidentally, and I wouldn't know that at the time, but looking back on it, I did.
1: The reason I also mentioned that is that we've had so many atheists, former atheists on the program, that often at some point it's as if God uses this awareness that I'm trying to live a moral life, but why?
0: Mm-hmm.
1: Because if you don't have if you don't believe in a creator or someone to whom you're accountable because you're just a creation,
0: mm-hmm.
1: If you don't have that, then all your morality eventually is going
0: to
1: fall through.
0: Well, and somebody has to put that morality there. Otherwise, it's evolutionary or contrived. And if it's contrived, somebody else can contrive it in a different way, as opposed to we're getting to an inherent morality. So
1: our guest is Frank Cronin. So of all things, there you are quickly in seminary.
0: Right.
1: But you didn't anticipate that.
0: No, and I didn't want to go either. I had been to grad school. It's not a fun deal. Although the way God's worked it out, in addition to that first master's, I picked up 5 other graduate degrees. And people say, well, you must love school. It's like, no, I don't like school. This wasn't my idea. But
1: 5 other degrees?
0: 5 other degrees.
1: Whoa.
0: You know, so it is what it is. You know? So.
1: Okay, so and that was a Protestant seminary, right?
0: It was a Protestant seminary, and after that I did a year at Harvard, in a pre-doctoral year at Harvard, and then down at Columbia, did all of the doctoral work except for a dissertation in organization and leadership.
1: Okay.
0: He obviously knew, he gave me a pretty good mind, although I wasn't using it properly, I guess, but he kind of made that way. And then when I became a Catholic, you know, you can't just become a Catholic, or I couldn't at least. I had to go get a degree, so I got a postmaster's degree in Catholic theology, too. So,
1: well, what started turning you back to the church? Because you were solidly Protestant there.
0: Yeah, and I wasn't like a lost Protestant. I had a good church and a good pastor. I had a good ministry life because I was doing things with education, either as a consultant or teaching on that, and parenting classes, and I did a lot with the youth in our small city, the kids from the housing projects and so on. And then my secretary at work, she used to tell me this all the time. I've been there about 6-7 years. She said, Frank, you're more Catholic than the Catholics. And she would know, because I'm a Catholic, and I know what they are. You're more Catholic than I was like, yeah, okay, Terry. And she asked me at summer vacation, because she was off in the summer, if I would read this book. And she had told me about your program. She said, you should be on that program. And she said that she wrote 2 letters to get me on before I ever got on. But
1: before you even Catholic, yeah,
0: well,
1: right?
0: I don't know. She's kind of a great woman and just takes life by the horns. Anyhow, she gave me a Rome Sweet Home to read over the summer vacation. I work in the summer, but she didn't. And I said, sure, I'll read it. And I got to, the day I was reading this, my wife and my two older daughters were in Greece for a summer abroad, and my wife was going over to join them for 10 days, and I was home with my youngest daughter and the family dogs. And so I hit this paragraph in the middle, and in 4 sentences, Scott Hahn decimated sola scriptura on its own definition. Mm-hmm. Like he didn't, basically, if scripture doesn't say only, you can't say only scripture by your own definition. Mm-hmm. So he didn't. And for me, that was significant, partly because I think I tacitly understood that God is a rational God and he doesn't do logical contradictions.

0: defends Sola Scriptura is that verse in 1 Timothy 3:16-17 that says all Scripture is inspired.
1: Right. But all isn't only. Of course all Scripture's inspired. Catholics would have no trouble with that, and I would have no trouble with that. But because I had spent time in a Protestant seminary, when you exegete that word, all is all and only is only, and they're two different things.
0: Yeah. And, of course, the other part of that statement, all Scripture is inspired, is that actually that statement connects to something you said about 10 minutes ago. Because when Paul wrote that to Timothy, the word Scripture in that they were using was that the book done by those 70 scholars.
1: Right. Oh, the Septuagint. Yeah, okay.
0: In other words, when he said all Scripture inspired, at that point it wasn't the New Testament. He's talking about
1: correct.
0: The Septuagint.
1: Yes, correct.
0: Because that's what they would have used.
1: Yeah.
0: They were using that Greek translation. They weren't reading the Hebrew translation at that point. They're using that. So even then, if it's only Scripture, then we're talking only Old Testament.
1: And that's a good point to make, because in exegeting that, you want to situate it in the time and place as best it can be, as well as look at the word study. So that's a very good point. Yeah, that wasn't one that dawned on me, but...
0: It was one that got me the same thing you're talking about. But as Catholics, we recognize that the Holy Spirit, who guided the writing of this, now we can recognize what that verse means, that all Scripture does mean the Word of God, and it is good for training us as that Scripture. We recognize that. But we also recognize that how we interpret it's a big part of the equation.
1: Yep. Yeah. So that changed it for me. From there, though, so then I had the problem of how do I solve the problem of the family? And so what I decided.
0: Because a lot of this happened when they were overseas, right?
1: Right. Well, they all come back and it's like, what are you talking about? Especially my wife. It's like, Catholic? Really? And, so what I ended up doing is we decided to go to our Protestant service and starting, I think, middle of September that year. And after that, we typically, we were good Christians. We would not work on Sunday and whatever. And so there was family. No one had jobs. We all would spend an afternoon typically. So we would have church. Then we would have our Sunday dinner. And after dinner, we sat in the living room and we took turns, but I read aloud Rome Sweet Home, sentence by sentence, word by word, discussing as it went. And I have a house full of women. So it was great to have Kimberly's perspective as Scott's perspective, and they parallel them as they're working their way through that. And at the end of that, then we read The Lamb's Supper, also by Scott Hahn. That was I think from my perspective, a smart tactical move. By May, I think I said, look, Mom and I are ready. We're going to be Catholic. Molly, who was under 18, you're Catholic because I said so. And when you get to be 18, you can decide. But I asked the other two to come to an RCIA. I was lucky enough to find a priest at one of the local parishes who would do RCIA just for our family on Sundays after Mass. So I said, we're going to do this, and you can go and ask the questions from the expert and really work that through. And within 5 months, 6 months, everybody was in. And they're still Catholics to this day.
0: So. What year did you come in?
1: 07.
0: 07. Okay, so we're talking 13 years.
1: Yeah.
0: 14 years ago. What was the hardest part about the journey back into the Catholic Church for you and your wife? As you look back, what was the biggest barrier?
1: I think for me it was very simple I think it might, if my wife was here and sitting next to me, she might tell a different story. But for me, it was a fairly straightforward thing. It's like, well, if this is wrong, this is wrong. I mean, the logical contradiction, it falls apart on its own. And from my perspective, and this may be that rational side of me, if you don't have a theory of knowledge, an epistemology, you don't have anything. If your epistemology is flawed, the way you establish authority and truth, then you don't have anything. There's nothing there. So to me, it was shocking, but it was pretty straightforward. This is like, okay, it didn't threaten my relationship.

0: with God and my belief in Jesus or any of that stuff. I went through none of that. This was just like, oh, this is wrong. Okay, so like, talk to me now and let me figure out what's right. And then I started doing the homework, and it just seemed to, it was just a steamroller.
1: I read just yesterday a statement by George Weigel in an introduction to a book of fiction. And he says in there that it's too bad every person should be required to take English twice in their life. They should be required to take it later when they'll appreciate what they were learning.
0: Yeah.
1: Because when we took it in college, we didn't give a rip.
0: Right, you're just trying to get through it.
1: Now, when you're later, I wish I'd have paid attention.
0: Yeah.
1: It's, from what you said, almost sounds like the same thing with our Catholic faith sometimes.
0: Yeah.
1: That we need to relearn it when we later can appreciate what we picked up as a kid, and maybe we didn't appreciate it then.
0: Well, and I think in some measure I'd agree with that. I mean, I was in high school post-Vatican II. And so whatever I received my last two or three years in religion class in high school, and that's not to fault them, but there was just, those are the times, what I know now about adolescence, I work with the most of my life, that logical, rational, apologetic would have been key. Because when, if you really know and understand the arguments and the proof of this, I mean, you may not like it, but you can't deny it.
1: Yeah.
0: I mean, not all of science that we know for certain do we like or even have, but we know it's true, and we operate our lives based on that. And the same thing with you know, the Catholic faith. Nothing is grounded more solidly in reason than the Catholic faith. I mean, they're more solid than just straight philosophers are. Because the philosophers can't drop the other shoe or won't drop it. You know, it's that certain. And so I feel like that's where, had it been done right, and then visiting it again, for me it was revelatory to just...
1: I think a lot of our former Catholics that come back to the faith after 15, 20, 30 years, and they're reading this stuff and says, you know, why didn't they tell me this before? Well, they did. It's just, it's kind of like I was brought up Lutheran, and I went and said, why didn't they tell me about Jesus? Well, they did. Wasn't listening, wasn't appreciating it.
0: Yeah, there's some of that too, without a doubt.
1: And then, but later we start to put it into context of our life and what we've gone through, and we're like, boy, why didn't I listen back then? It would have made so much different. I might not have made a few of these mistakes. Mm-hmm. I know you didn't make any mistakes, but we...
0: We don't have time enough for that today, Marcus.
1: What about for your wife? Her barriers to come in. I mean, she did she have anything that really stood in the way of her?
0: Nothing significant as I recollect, other than a general disposition to a certain stinginess or meanness to the priest. But, I mean, that's a reality we all face. There's the institutional church, and then there's the doctrinal church. I didn't become a Catholic because of the institution. I became a Catholic because of the truth of it. So
1: the only reason I bring up what were the barriers, because I know there are people that are not Catholics that might be watching, that there's things standing in the way of them making, how do they get through those barriers? I was just wondering how you and your wife got through some of those.
0: There's some of that, and then there's there's a young lady who was helping watch after my mother-in-law. And when you begin to unpack a good, solid, evangelical, Protestant young lady, and yet when you begin to unpack this, because we talked about the book, I gave her a copy of the book. I mean, you know, you do what you can do. I that's one thing I have held on to. Catholics aren't really usually evangelistically minded, but Protestants are, and so I work it all the time. That's just who I am. And so we just talk about stuff, and before you know it, it leads you there, and they read, and the more they learn that thinking isn't the enemy. I mean, I've even had guys in, when I was teaching in Protestant churches, when I would be kind of going through the rudiments of a worldview with them, and there was this guy who at the back of the class put up his hand and he said, Frank, don't you understand that reason is the enemy? And I looked at him and I was like, well, you'd have to give me reasons for that.
1: Yeah.
0: And so... Inside Protestantism, a lot of times reason doesn't have its proper priority because of the emphasis on Scripture.
1: You know, as you're talking, this struck me. I didn't think of it this way before, but I happened to read it this morning at the very end of Acts. Paul's made it all the way to Rome, and he's sharing with the people, and he lived there a couple years, and it says that he was preaching the kingdom of God and teaching about the Lord Jesus Christ quite openly and unhindered. And what struck me as I was listening to you is that he wasn't just teaching about Jesus.
0: Mm-hmm.
1: He was teaching also about the kingdom of God.
0: Right.
1: So we're talking about a worldview.
0: Correct.
1: There's a both and
0: yep.
1: there. To right. understand Christ, you need to understand who he is
0: yeah.
1: in the world.
0: Right. And what that means, his presence, the fact that we were created, changes everything. There's just so much to know, so much truth that we really have at our disposal if we just, both in scripture as well as in our minds, our ability to figure things out. It's the mind of God. That's yeah. what he's, and the, our ability to think. I mean, even our rational or logical faculties and laws had to be put there by someone because they're not physical. Those are intangible, actual laws of thinking. That's the mind of God.
1: Yeah, scripture says that apart from the Holy Spirit, a person cannot say Jesus is Lord. Well, it's not the saying of the words, but it's understanding what
0: right. that means.
1: Means yeah. and how, whether it infiltrates all your thinking and the way you live your life. Now we're talking about a worldview. The
0: right.
1: idea that Jesus is Lord changes everything.
0: Yeah, it does. And yet, we can't always get there right away. So like some people will have that encounter. Like that would be, I think, more of my wife's story. I encountered Jesus yep. and things happened. For me, I needed to go from the ground up. You know, she had the encounter and then acquired the information. For me, I had to have the information to have the encounter. We need both. I mean, and there's a sense, sometimes we fragment this when we think about, like, there's truth and there's love. Those are meant to go together. I had a divinity professor say this. He was a Greek teacher. The second day of class, it was a great example. He put the word knowledge on the board, and he asked us what the opposite of knowledge was, and there were about 80 kids, and it's like pretty quickly we came to the opposite of knowledge would be ignorance. He said, okay, great. Spoken like the children of the Greeks and the Romans. What would be the opposite of knowledge to a Hebrew? And we were like, okay, this is a trick question. but in the end, we kind of said, ignorance? And he said, no, the opposite of knowledge to a Hebrew would be estrangement. And what we now understand and how that where that comes into what we're talking about is reason is not just reason. It's an experience of God. There's a mystical quality to experiencing or using logic and reason to discover God through natural theology, his more typical way, is still an experiential, mystical encounter. It's not
1: a
0: just
1: relationship. Frank, that story where Jesus says, not everyone that says, Lord, Lord, will enter the kingdom. And, mm-hmm. and he gives the example, yeah, but I did this for you, and I did mm-hmm. this for you, and I did this. And he says, but I didn't know you.
0: Right. And when we think about it, yeah, no. And the same thing would be in the Old Testament, to know a woman was to be intimate with her. Yeah. And so that same knowledge of, and that's why I think, for one, when I think about knowledge and the opposite of knowledge being estrangement, it isn't like the opposite of knowledge isn't ignorance, but that's not all it is.
1: Yeah.
0: You know what I mean? It's bigger than that.
1: Yeah. All right, good friend. This. We'll pause there then. Take a break. We'll come back in a little bit because I'm going to ask Frank how this book, The World According to God, was an outcome of his journey to the faith. We'll come back and see that in a moment. See you then.

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0: Welcome back to The Journey Home. I'm Marcus Grodi, your host for this program, and our guest, our returning guest, is Frank Cronin. We're going to get to your book a little bit, but I did have a couple of the questions I wanted to ask you. And it's because not only you've been in the church now for 14 years, but it's been 7 or 8 years since you've been on the program. Often there were clear reasons that you, back in 2013, said that why you became Catholic. But you've been a Catholic mm-hmm. for a while. As you look back, do you see other reasons that maybe you weren't quite aware of, times in your life that were signposts all along that you weren't seeing, that now you look back and said, yeah, that's where the Lord was nudging me on the home? Any of those in your life?
1: Well, I think just thinking about some of that, the events that God led us to, like I did seminary, a Protestant seminary, and got a degree from there, and the next thing you know, I'm at Harvard. That was not a place that wasn't the goal, but I had one of my professors, we were watching the Super Bowl together that January or February, and he asked me, because I was getting near graduation, so like, what are you going to do? And I said, well, I'm thinking of going to school. Well, where are you thinking? And I told him a couple of names. One of them was William and Mary. And he goes, you're not thinking big enough. I was like, what are you talking about? He said, you belong at these other places, which was, now I'm laughing. No, I'm like, whatever. You're laughing at me for William and Mary. Now I'm laughing like, you don't get this. But so I ended up, we were poor students. I had three kids. I'm homeschooling. And so we had no money. I had enough to apply to two schools. So I chose William and Mary. And I figured what I really wanted to do was go to Yale, because it was back in Connecticut. That's where I had my house. It was like, oh, this could be great. This could be God's hand. But what I wanted to, as it turns out, Yale doesn't have the school. So I didn't go there. So I applied to Harvard. And when I sent the application in, it was already 7 weeks too late for the following September. But I was a 40-year-old guy, so I know that you don't take no the first time you hear it. And so I asked to talk to an admissions counselor, and we had a conversation. And so she said, look, if you can get me all your stuff before they ask for the apps, I'll throw it in the box with everybody else. It's like, okay. So we did that. And we used to have this prayer meeting at our house every morning at 6 a.m., four or five guys and myself and Annie. And it just seemed, we prayed about it, not for it, and it just seemed like this is going to happen. So I'm taking a long time to get to the point here, but when I got to Harvard on orientation day, I heard the word modernity about six times, and I have a pretty decent vocabulary. And I was like, what the heck is modernity? And as it turns out, it's really like the philosophy of the modern world, what leads to a lot of the chaos and existential loss that we all feel, that we're somehow disaffected from nature. There's no point to anything. There's no transcendent values of any kind. Everything's arbitrary. Well, I didn't know this that day, but it was like, I need to pay attention to this. Now, so that's what I did. I spent a lot of time working that as well as doing the coursework that I had to do. And as it turns out, I ended up befriending a couple of visiting professors there. One in particular, who was a secular, hard-headed philosophy guy, but he could tell eternity, we could discuss this, and I could kind of work it a little bit. So why that's important is, you spend a fair piece of change going to Harvard, and you spend a year of your life, and it's like, what was that all for?
0: Yeah.
1: Once I became Catholic, because they're so grounded in philosophy, natural theology, as well as scripture, then it made total sense. Yeah. And that was, you see a lot of the fruits of that in the book.
0: In the book. God was planning.
1: Well, he was.
0: In your life.
1: And
0: in ways you would never have thought to do.
1: Now, I'd like a nickel for every time I would say to Annie, what was that all for? So, anyhow.
0: Another question, then. After you've been a Catholic now for 18 years or so, talk about some things you've discovered that you love about the church, you like about the church, the importance of the church that you didn't appreciate or anticipate.
1: Well, for me, I think the Mass is, I mean, at one point, I think I was a Catholic by 2 years, and probably because I was known in the community, school administrator, whatever, I got roped into doing a couple of things. Would you like to teach RCIA? And I was like, well, sure. I didn't even know what that was. And would you like to lecture? Well, being up there that close, or reading the scriptures from that with God right behind you, it was sometimes difficult for me to constrain my emotions when I was just reading the first and second readings. I mean, and then to be up there 6 feet away was just, and it still is, just the experience of watching the consecration and receiving communion, it's like a light years difference. It's almost like a root, not every week, but it's almost a routine mystical encounter, which I wouldn't have understood even as a Protestant when we would get the, you know, the grape juice and the bread. I mean, that was something, but, you know, this is something else.
0: You might not have appreciated it back when you're on your journey, so it took being in it a bit to really say, whoa.
1: Well, know? I always had a sense of reverence. Maybe that's holdovers from the Catholic thing, but not with that deep, rich, both mental understanding and experiential or emotional understanding that I have when I do get communion almost all of the time. It's a pretty powerful thing.
0: After you became an adult Catholic and you learned it more and you were teaching RCIA, were there times you remembered back when you were a kid? Now I remember why we did that.
1: Well, yes and no. I mean, for me, after fifth grade, my family life kind of was semi-falling apart sixth grade on. So, but what I do remember is having that and talking with some, because I had nun teachers all the way through. And so they would tell you, you know, you need to start praying, Francis, to, you know, to find out what God wants you to do with your life. And I, you know, I'm 10 years old. I take that serious. I mean, I don't always think sister knows how to make the right calls when we're playing kickball, but she's got one here. And so I would do that. I would go visit the chapel once in a while on my own as a 10-year-old boy, finding out what that might be. I wasn't sure how he would tell me, but anyhow.
0: All right. Well, the seeds were planted all
1: along. Yes, they were.
0: They were all there. And just fruition later. So your book, let's talk a bit about that. I know I've mentioned on the program many times to endorse Doug Keck's wonderful program, Bookmark. So I'm hoping you get that chance to really go through your book on Bookmark. What I want to ask is, how did this book, we want to talk about what is this book about and how did it come as a result of your journey? So,
1: well, the book, I think, is a rudimentary although thorough, understanding and explication of what a Catholic worldview is. And it starts from knowing nothing. Like, how do we know anything? You know, like, that was one of the things that I was faced with when I did become a Catholic. People were like, oh, Frank, I'm glad you found what you were looking for. You know, that kind of nice, benign, you know, cozy way. It's like, I wasn't looking for this one. Two, I didn't find what I was looking for. I found the truth. And that's why I'm following it. And that's a big distinction. So, like, other than the first chapter that goes through quickly through that, it immediately goes into, how do we know anything? Like, how do we know that things are certain beyond, you know, the obvious things that science can tell us? Because science isn't another way of knowing. It's reason applied to the physical world. That's what science really is. We're going to look at a world that's orderly and lawful, and we're going to see how it works. Well, that you can't do science without reason. But somehow or other, in modernity, and this is where the Harvard thing comes in, modernity was that reason is just polemics. It's persuasion. It's not proof. Well, you'd have to prove that.
0: Yeah. I won't even pretend to be a philosopher on TV, but it seems that one of the problems that we have in modernity is that people have this false idea that, all right, let's just put everything aside and start from scratch. They're blind to the fact that you really can never do that.
1: Well,
0: you know what I mean? Because you got baggage that you bring with you.
1: Correct.
0: That you're completely blind to.
1: Right. But the idea that you could do that, you'd have to make a case for that. Okay, so like, let's say you want to put everything aside. If you're going to make a case for that, you have to use tools you have to have them paid for yet. If you're going to use reason, you have to explain what reason is. And this is one of those things where I used to get into this with a lot of atheist folks. It's like, okay, so you're an atheist. Yeah, that's what I am. Okay, so like, there's nothing in the universe but the universe, right? There is no God. So we only have the universe. Okay, yep, that's what it is. Okay, so like, so when you think, all that is just biochemical reactions? Is that really what you're saying? And can you really do science without thinking? I mean, because all you're left with is, and this is the inevitability of what they call philosophical materialism or naturalism, if all we are is biochemical realities, and this is going to sound tricky, but it's actually true, if all we are is biochemical reactions, then we have no way of knowing that all we are is biochemical reactions, because all we are understanding that is a biochemical reaction. That's all it is. So you can't do science even if you're an atheist. You can't. You're using tools you haven't paid for. You're using reason, and you're using lawful things that reason can discern and develop. And those are things you haven't paid for if you're an atheist.
0: And sometimes it seems that for the materialist, atheist, their God is infinite time. In other words, given enough time.
1: Right.
0: That's why we have what we have.
1: Well, here. It's time forward. They have a hard time explaining backward, one.
0: But they say that's infinite, too. It's sometimes way, not infinite, but sometimes way back. There's been enough time for all this happening, and there we are. Yeah, right.
1: I mean, well, but the problem with infinite means, I mean, if you're being scientific about infinite, you know, you move over from science into mathematics. I mean, infinite, how do you know it's infinite? Suppose this last time is the last time. You know, you don't know that. Same with going backwards. You can't, if you're going to get really scientific about it, you could extrapolate it's unlikely. But now we're talking probabilities, not fact.
0: I remember the first former atheist I had on the journey home. John Barker, the former, the founder of the publishing house that did your book, you know. And he talked about his journey. And he's, if I remember right, he said that, as a former atheist, the thing that got him was the realization that 2 + 2 = 4.
1: Right.
0: And that blew him away.
1: Yep.
0: Well, you know, why does that blow a person, an atheist, away if you take it seriously?
1: Because it's over then. It's game over. It's fool's mate in one move. And it's interesting you talk about him, because I had some vague. My daughter, I never pitched this book. My daughter wrote a 4-sentence email to John Barger saying, my dad wrote this book. I've seen a lot of your products. I think this would be a good fit. Would you read the book? He read the book and got back to her in 10 days with a 5-paragraph email saying how much he loved it. Well, and I remembered you saying that. So I watched The Journey Home with John Barger, and I was like, I totally get why he got this book, because he's that kind of a guy. Yeah. And you mentioned it in our first conversation.
0: Oh, really?
1: You mentioned that's what caused me to, like, I think he mentioned that. So I put on my interview last time, and it was like, John Barger, how about that? So I watched that whole one, and it's like, and that's exactly right. Your linkage.
0: I mean, to the audience, why is the reality of 2 + 2 = 4. Right. Just checkmate, as you said.
1: Well, it is, because it's a logical certainty. You can prove it. I mean, you can look at 2 and 2 and count 4, but what we're talking about is all mathematics is based on logic. It just is. And how do you explain all of that lawful, like, structure without an appeal to something that isn't physical? And now we're right back at the footstep of God.
0: Yeah, there's something true. And, you know, in the 7 years, would you say that in the 7 years since you've been on the program, a few things have changed in our culture?
1: Right. I almost don't recognize it. I mean, I'm that old now, but yeah.
0: Yeah, and to what extent does your book address the very fact of what's been lost in just in those 7 years?
1: Well, just, I mean, looking at this, I mean, this came out of my parish priest. Somebody told him that I knew some theology and said, why don't you get Cronin to do RCIA? And I was like, so he asked me, and I was like, no offense, but what's RCIA? You know, because I went to Catholic school. And he explained to me, he's like, oh, okay. And so he let me do the class. We had like, I don't know, six or eight. And of course, we wouldn't have a textbook until December. It's like, okay. because I was a Protestant and I've taught worldview stuff, that's where I started. Well, okay, so let's start with worldview. I didn't start with sacraments because they're eventually going to get a lot of that, and I assume that was in this textbook that was coming that I had yet to meet. And so I started with worldview. And the two parish priests, they took turns keeping an eye on me while I was teaching. So they would show up and make sure that I was keeping it between the lines, which I was. But I was doing a lot of worldview stuff, and you could tell that it wasn't all that familiar or right. operative for them. And so they started taking notes, and after a while, it starts showing up in their homilies, which was kind of cool. And so what kept happening once I got the textbook is I'd have to revisit the ideas that I did early on to explain that, and then we do the textbook materials. So the summer after that first year, I sat down and decided I'm going to write like a rough outline, 10, 12, 15 pages, bullet points on all the things that I want them to understand, so I can put something in their hand and they can go home with it rather than go, hey, Frank, I started reading this and whatever. And so I wouldn't be wasting time. It was a way of making it efficient. Once I had it, they had it in their hand. And so I started to do that. And then we got a new parish priest in of a more liberal ilk. And he didn't really want me doing that anymore. It's like, okay, it's your call. You're the boss. So that's where it stood. And then I was finishing up my degree in Catholic theology. And I decided to write the first five chapters of this for some assignment that I had in that with, I don't know if you know her, Dr. Rhonda Chervin.
0: Oh, yeah. Yeah.
1: So I had it with Dr. Chervin.
0: Got a wonderful book on philosophy called Love of Wisdom.
1: Yeah. And she's a Dietrich von Hildebrand student. Yeah. Actually, Dietrich, and his wife Alice converted her. She was an atheistic New York Jew. So that was for this class. And then when I got done with it, she was really liking the book. She thought this is like right on the money. And so after the course was over, I'd write a chapter every week to 10 days and she would look it over and stuff. And so that's how this came about.
0: It's a different approach, but it reminds me a bit of American Christianity.
1: Yeah, I think it is.
0: You know, starting from, okay, let's work here and then work our way to Christ.
1: Right.
0: I mean, it's really a different approach.
1: But. Right. Well, but I think we're covering similar territory in a slightly different way. You know, I think nowadays, I mean, I'm not faulting C.S. Lewis. C.S. Lewis. He's right up there. But nowadays, we're not working inside of Christian culture that's gone amiss. We're in a post-Christian world, and I think so a lot of folks, well-meaning folks and right-minded folks, haven't been able to figure this out, and there's not a lot of people out there explaining it. So that's what I found in RCIA and even working with Rhonda, that, you know, she wanted to use this with, Frank, if you ever get this done, can I use it with seminary students? Because it's a good way of getting at, you know, a whole worldview from the ground up.
0: And worldview is not a phrase that people use all the time.
1: No.
0: And as we talked about earlier, people can be very blind to the baggage we bring along to realize we all have a worldview. We may be oblivious to it, but it really shapes everything that we are.
1: You're absolutely right. We're schooled in a worldview either directly or implicitly from the time we're like 5 years old. Mm-hmm. I mean, it's just slowly built in us, assumptions that are made and not all of which lend themselves to the truth or to the Catholic faith.
0: We have an email. Val from Houston writes, how is it possible to really know the truth when it comes to God? with all the different ideas about God out there, how do we know that the Catholic Church has it right rather than one of the thousands of other ideas of God that different cultures have had over the centuries?
1: Well, I think the easy way, I think, is just look at what they're actually saying. What is the nature of God? You know, is this some kind of nebulous being like deists might posit? Is it kind of an arbitrary God, kind of like Islam would? I mean, just look at the theology. See how does that make sense? Because while there are many religions out there, they all can't be right because they say different things. Yeah. They just do. Even something as similar as the Protestant faith and the Catholic faith, they're close, but they say different things about God, and so that matters. And so this is where your reason and familiarity with Catholic teaching, not just what you're receiving at church on Sunday, but do a little reading on that. It's fairly simple to discern those differences because they're substantive.
0: Every Sunday, Catholics, other Christians too, but Catholics say the Nicene Creed.
1: Mm-hmm.
0: You know, God from God, light from light, true from God from true God, forgotten. Why do we say those things?
1: Right.
0: Because when you get outside these parameters,
1: mm-hmm.
0: you end up with extrapolations of what God yep. is and who he is and what he does
1: mm-hmm.
0: that lead to problems.
1: Yep.
0: So the church had to fight really hard, guided by the Spirit, to say, no, this is how we understand
1: right.
0: God.
1: And it's an artifact of those very struggles. And it isn't like those struggles or questions were just back in the day. They are right here in front of us because they represent fair questions and truth in answer to those questions and making it clear. So,
0: and if we're ignorant of history, we just repeat the
1: right.
0: same
1: correct.
0: Mistakes over well, and over.
1: Yeah,
0: and
1: even if we know, we somehow repeat it.
0: Right. But, we have another email. I think it's Jorge from Fort Lauderdale. If science can't prove or disprove the existence of God, how can we possibly argue that God exists? I was raised to believe in God, but lately I'm wondering if it's a waste of time if there's no scientifically provable way for us as human beings to ever know whether he's real or not. Did you wrestle with this as part of your journey?
1: Well, I think yeah, early on, but I think that's one of those issues that cycles, because the more you know, the more those crucial questions come up again. For example, to say that science can all but prove that God exists. I mean, if you look at the Big Bang, it's pretty clear. We're down to 1/1,000,000th of a second from the very instant, but it began. Well, I mean, that goes to Thomas Aquinas. Aquinas said that every effect must come from a cause. Well, if you go back far enough in time, the Big Bang, whatever banged had to be caused by something that was
0: yeah.
1: not an effect, was an uncaused causer. And that's real simple logic, but it's kind of a neutron bomb for all these other things. It wipes them out because science is cause and effect. If you go back to the first effect that had to be caused by something that wasn't caused, an uncaused causer. So.
0: But you also did mention early in the story how, if you will, for you, the silver bullet of that was the reality of love.
1: Well, that's another kind of component.
0: But you can't prove.
1: Right.
0: I mean, there we go. I mean, if you're going with that argument,
1: yep.
0: well, then love doesn't exist.
1: Right. It's all biochemical. I mean, that's
0: You
1: know, there's the old saying that professors used to say is first you beat them with their stick, then you beat them with yours. And you just let looking at that, that's okay. If it's an atheistic universe, an empty, silent universe, good luck explaining reason's existence. Good luck explaining love's existence, yet we know that's true.
0: Yeah.
1: If love is just biochemical reactions in us, it's not love, it's just biochemistry.
0: A couple seconds. If the people wanted to know more about your book and about what you're doing, is there a place they could go?
1: Well, Sophia Institute Press is the publisher, but I also write for the Catholic Exchange and Catholic World Report and the National Catholic Register. So those would be all places. And my website, fxcronin.com.
0: There we go. All right. Frank, great to have you back, my friend.
1: Good to see you again, Marcus.
0: Good to see you again. Thank you for this book, and I hope it's an encouragement to people out there who are fighting with some of these issues, and maybe someone who's got a friend that's struggling with issues. This might be a good book to pass along to them. All right, my friend. Thank you for joining us on this episode of The Journey Home. I hope not only Frank's journey, but his discussions about these battles, which are so imminent today in the world where relativism seems to be winning the battle all around us. Maybe Frank's book might be a help to you or to a friend. God bless you. See you next week.

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4: 79
3: degrees.
5: The anniversary with a letter and diplomatic visit following an emotional tribute to migrants in Lampedusa. Summit in Ankara. President Trump is headed to the NATO summit where he's expected to pressure allies on defense spending amid relentless Russian missile attacks on Kyiv. Goodwill gesture. Pastor Ezra Jin's freedom sparks hope for jailed Catholic activist Jimmy Lai after President Trump raises religious detainee cases with Chinese President Xi Jinping. Plus, political pitch. A casual call to FIFA miraculously wipes away U.S. striker Folarin Balogun's red card before tonight's Belgium clash. These stories and more tonight.
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5: Thank you for being with us on the feast of Saint Maria Goretti, Virgin and Martyr. Our top story tonight, President Donald Trump heads to Turkey for a two-day NATO summit, which gets underway tomorrow. One of the main items on the agenda, money. President Trump has slammed U.S. allies over defense spending. And also on the agenda, Ukraine, as that war rages on with more soldiers and civilians being killed. President Trump told reporters today he thinks they're going to get the war in Ukraine ended. White House correspondent Owen Jensen has more for us. Owen, good evening.
7: Monse, good evening to you. Well, at the upcoming summit, President Donald Trump plans on meeting with Ukraine's president, whose country has been at war with Russia for well over 4 years now. Now, today, President Trump said just last month alone, a record number of people have been killed in the war, 36,000.
8: Just before the NATO summit gets underway, Russia launches a massive missile and drone attack on Ukraine, killing at least 21 people. Ukraine in need of more U.S.-made Patriot interceptor missiles, a point Ukrainian President Volodymyr Zelensky will likely reiterate at the NATO summit.
9: So ring the bell, Mr. President.
8: Before leaving for Turkey, the president opened the stock market to highlight the new Trump accounts for children. And he told reporters, when it comes to concluding the war in Ukraine.
9: But this is one that I think we're getting much closer than people realize. And President Putin wants it to end. I will tell you that very strongly. What a good call. And President Zelensky actually wants it to end now.
8: On Independence Day, President Trump spoke with Zelensky and Vladimir Putin by phone. One reporter today asked why Putin isn't feeling any pressure from President Trump after their call.
9: Well, I think he does feel pressure. He wants to end it, and Ukraine wants to end it, and we're in talks, and we'll see if we can get it ended. It's a terrible thing.
8: For days leading up to the trip, President Trump has been airing grievances about how much the U.S. spends on defense compared with other countries, writing, ridiculous for the USA to continue along this one-sided path when the relationship is not reciprocal. They were not there for us.
10: We have to increase the defense industry.
8: The NATO Secretary General has demanded allies present clear plans to meet spending targets at the summit. The 32 nations agreed last year to invest 5% of GDP on defense.
11: I had a good visit last week with President Trump, and we discussed the staggering increase in defense spending by Europeans and Canadians. And, of course, this is because of Putin and Russia and Ukraine, but also because he, President Trump, has been extremely forceful encouraging us to do this.
8: President Trump has also called for loyalty from NATO allies after some of them declined to allow the use of their military bases in the U.S.-Israeli war on Iran.
7: The Trump administration is promoting what it calls NATO 3.0, where Europe assumes greater responsibility for its own defense. And when the NATO summit wraps up this Wednesday, President Trump will return here to Washington. At the White House, Owen Jensen, EWTN News Nightly.
5: Thanks so much, Owen. As a son of the United States, those were the words Pope Leo XIV used as he accepted the National Constitution Center's Liberty Medal from the Vatican through a live digital connection into the public ceremony in Philadelphia, becoming the first pope ever to receive the honor in the 38-year history of the award.
12: As a son of this great country, founded by courageous men and women who dreamed of liberty and of a better life for themselves and for their children, I join you in asking God's blessings upon America's future, that the lofty ideals enshrined at the beginning of the Declaration of Independence may continue to guide the flourishing of the nation in unity, justice, and peace. Today, as we look to the future, this historic anniversary presents us with the opportunity to reflect once again on the nation's founding principles in the hope that America will remain ever true to the dream that has earned it the title of Land of the Free and Home of the Brave.
5: Speaking to over 1,000 participants and 30 representatives of different faith traditions across Philadelphia that were moved indoors because of the heat emergency, the Holy Father used the occasion to reflect on religious liberty, freedom of conscience, and the dignity of every human person, themes that would continue throughout his 4th of July events. Our Vatican correspondent, Javier Romero, joins us now from Castel Gandolfo to discuss Pope Leo's other activities over the weekend and how he marked the 250th anniversary of the country. Javier, the Pope's Independence Day seemed to bring together the Holy Father's American roots and his universal mission as a shepherd of the Church.
13: That's right, Monse. Pope Leo spent the 4th of July highlighting what he sees as the deepest meaning of America's founding ideals, that freedom is inseparable from the dignity of every human person. And perhaps the most striking example came in Lampedusa on Saturday the 4th, when he did more than honor the visit Pope Francis made 13 years ago. After an early morning arrival, the stiff Mediterranean wind swept across the island throughout the visit, tugging up the Holy Father's vestments and, at one point, even sweeping away his white zucchetto. Rather than remaining on a prepared platform, he deliberately made his way along the rocky shoreline of Cala Pisana, stopping repeatedly to greet island residents, fishermen, volunteers, and migrants who had gathered to welcome him. He embraced children, spoke with local families, and paused often to listen before continuing toward the waterfront. He prays at the cemetery, silently overlooking the sea, where thousands of migrants have lost their lives attempting to reach Europe, and visited the Getaway to Europe sculpture meant to symbolize hope for those arriving. He then celebrated Mass at Lampedusa Sports Field. In his homily, he likened the Mediterranean Sea to the road in the parable of Good Samaritan.
14: Today, Lampedusa and Linosa lie along a path as dangerous as the one that led down from Jerusalem to Jericho. Here, you have seen not just one, but thousands of human beings fallen into the hands of robbers who have taken everything from them.
13: It was more than a commemoration of his predecessor. It was a renewal of Pope Francis' appeal that the world never become indifferent to those forced to flee their homes. Pope Leo went further, asking us to build a civilization of love. Only hours later, the Vatican released Pope Leo's letter to all Americans marking America's 250th anniversary. In that letter, he reflected on the Declaration of Independence affirmation that all people are created equal and endowed by their Creator with certain unalienable rights, writing that those words continue to challenge every generation to build a society that safeguards life, promotes authentic freedom, protects the vulnerable, and pursues the common good. And he concluded this day with a more personal moment. After returning from Lampedusa, Pope Leo accepted an invitation from U.S. Ambassador to the Holy See, Brian Bird, spending part of the Independence Day with Ambassador Bird and his family at the ambassador's residence. Reports say that they discussed American efforts to pursue peace, religious freedom, and the need for more clarity and courage around the world. They also indicated that Leo received a USA World Cup jersey, a commemorative Freedom 250 baseball, and a homemade apple pie from the Bird family. So, take it together, Monse. The Pope's July 4th schedule form a clear picture. An American Pope honoring his homeland's ideals and reminding us he is rooting for the U.S. in the World Cup.
5: Javier, it does seem like he made special efforts to mark the 250th anniversary, even without a visit to the U.S. But now, after such a full few days, the Holy Father has left Rome for Castel Gandolfo. What can we expect between now and July 27th?
13: Yes, Monse, Pope Leo moved from the Apostolic Palace to Castel Gandolfo on Sunday evening, July 5th, after his Angelus prayer, where he reflected on the day's gospel, reminding us that humility is an essential component in understanding God's love. He then prayed for the victims of the Venezuela earthquake and spoke about finding hope in Christ amid war and suffering. He will stay here about an hour away from the Vatican for a period of rest that will continue until Monday, July 27. This is the second time in his pontificate that he has revived the tradition Pope Francis abandoned during this time. All general, private, and special audience will be suspended. However, the Holy Father will still maintain a public presence on Sundays in July. He is scheduled to recite the Angelus from Piazza della Libertà in Castel Gandolfo. General audience will resume on Wednesday, August 5, but of course we will be here reporting on his summer activities.
5: Thanks so much, Javier. And continuing to Sunday, July 5th's events, Pope Leo also sent a pre-recorded message to participants in the National Eucharistic Pilgrimage in Philadelphia, which aired at the opening of the closing Mass. Again, marking America's 250th anniversary, the Pope pointed pilgrims beyond civic celebration to the source of Christian strength and renewal, the Eucharist.
15: This historical event, accompanied by many others, attests to the strong, though largely unknown, Eucharistic heritage of the United States of America. This heritage, far from being forgotten, must continue to serve a source of both renewal and unity.
5: The Holy Father encouraged the faithful to carry Christ's presence from the altar into their homes, their communities, and the public square, offering the Eucharist as the foundation for the hope and courage that everyone needs in every generation. Following the closing mass of the National Eucharistic Pilgrimage, Archbishop Nelson Perez of the Archdiocese of Philadelphia led several hundred faithful on a two-mile Eucharistic procession in the 100-degree heat. They walked saint to saint from the Cathedral Basilica of Saints Peter and Paul, home of the Shrine of St. Catherine Drexel, to the Shrine of St. John Neumann. EWTN News reporter Mark Irons joined the procession.
16: What have you witnessed in these encounters with different pockets of the church around America?
17: Well, the history of what it's been, Christianity, Catholicism growing, for us it was just sacred space, standing in the same place and then being able to pray together with everyone, understanding where our faith came from.
16: Understanding the roots. For some that think that maybe faith is just an artifact of the past, how do you respond?
18: Faith is something that can be lived out every day. It is like nothing like an artifact of the past. It's lived throughout love, throughout service especially. And faith, I believe, truly is an everyday choice to keep your eyes always up.
5: Mark Irons will have a full report of the closing events of the pilgrimage in this Friday's edition of EWTN News In Depth with Catherine Hadro at 8 p.m. Eastern. Turning now to Venezuela, where more than 3,000 people lost their lives after the devastating earthquakes hit the country on June 24th. The UN says over 2,000 rescuers from 27 different countries are assisting in the current search and recovery efforts there. More than 40,000 people remain missing. Experts say a crisis of this scale will require years-long support and economic assistance to recover from. On top of that, Venezuela is facing a housing catastrophe. Thousands are homeless, and many of the buildings that are still standing are unsafe to live in. Survivors are criticizing the government response as inadequate and delayed. Meanwhile, the government is laying out credit agreements with the International Monetary Fund and plans to begin the reconstruction soon. We have a lot more still to come on EWTN News Nightly. Big win. Lawmakers react after Beijing frees a prominent underground church pastor, and not without President Trump's intervention. And Peru's next president is declared, but the political fight is far from over. We'll discuss.
19: 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This rectangular stone-colored garden plaque is made of a resin stone mix. It features a soaring eagle along with the scripture verse, "Those who hope in the Lord will renew their strength. They will soar on wings like eagles." 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
5: For religious freedom advocates in China, the communist government has released a prominent pastor of an underground church. It comes less than 2 months after President Trump brought up his case when he met with Chinese leaders.

0: securing the release of every prisoner of conscience still suffering under the cruel hands of the Chinese Communist Party, including and especially Jimmy Lai. Recently, Congressman Smith, who co-chairs the bipartisan bicameral Congressional Executive Commission on China, said China imprisons those who put God before its leaders.
1: Despite the pervasive use of torture, murder, and rape, much of the world looks askance and kowtows to Beijing. In May of last year, as part of its ongoing sinization campaign, China issued a decree effectively banning foreign missionaries from evangelizing within China.
0: The release of Pastor Jin is a major development. He founded the Zion Church in 2007, which reportedly has about 10,000 members in 40 Chinese cities. Earlier this year, Pastor Jin's daughter testified in Congress and described how China's government is attempting to stamp out religious freedom.
2: Removing crosses and replacing them with portraits of Xi Jinping and Mao Zedong. This means replacing hymns with propaganda songs. It means rewriting scripture to sermons to align with party ideology.
0: Since his release, Jin's family says they hope this will open the door for others of faith to be released. Congressman Smith hopes Catholic Jimmy Lai will be next. Recently, Lai's daughter spoke with EWTN.
3: This is something that has to be solved leader to leader. It has to be solved between sovereigns. But this is a chance for China to do the right and honorable thing and to release my father back to his family.
4: We continue to pray for that. While religious freedom advocates hope that the release of Pastor Jin will lead to others, China's president has already been quoted as saying that Lai's release would be, quote, one of the tough ones. Lawmakers tell me that they will continue to keep the pressure on China to do so. Monse, back to you.
5: Thank you so much, Eric. Well, turning now to Latin America, where Peru is navigating a massive political shift. Just days ago, the country's National Elections Board officially proclaimed conservative Keiko Fujimori as the new president-elect, winning on her fourth attempt by a razor-thin margin of fewer than 50,000 votes. The daughter of former autocrat Alberto Fujimori is set to take office on July 28th. But with her leftist rival Roberto Sanchez refusing to recognize the results amid fraud allegations, the country remains deeply polarized. Joining us now from Peru to unpack this high-stakes transition and what it means for the nation's future is our anchor for EWTN Noticias, our daily Spanish-language show, Eddie Rodriguez Morel. Eddie, it's wonderful to have you here with us. 10 presidents in 10 years. Eddie, tell us what's happening in the leadership of the Peruvian democracy.
6: Well, I mean, we have a problem here with our constitutional system, which basically made a mix between a presidential system and a parliamentary system. So these kind of things can happen, unfortunately, and somebody started opening up those Pandora boxes in the last few years. But, I mean, what we see right now is that it's a great opportunity to leave that behind and hopefully go back to more political stability, which is what the country needs right now from the political side. The Peruvian economy is remarkably stable, but the political noise certainly, if it were less and if it were more positive, the political side were more positive, it could certainly benefit the needy Peruvians, particularly who need the help of the government the most.
5: When we look at the places where this new president will overlap with Catholic social teaching, what can you tell us about her views on abortion, euthanasia, and protecting human dignity?
6: Well, generally speaking, her party, I mean, most of the people who are very public and visible in her party have been very strong pro-life people. They have basically set up a bulwark against any of these politics, I mean, policies that would want to liberalize that in government. She's against abortion in case of rape, for example. There is a protocol that was authorized in one of the governments about 10 years ago, which admits abortion in some medical cases. But of course, a lot of doctors said, I mean, that those are not really very good medical examples for abortion. It was just basically a way to get it in the door. I think she could probably review that protocol and restrict it at the utmost. Most good doctors don't want to have anything to do with it.
5: That's true. Well, Pope Leo obviously spent a lot of time in your hometown in Peru and is likely watching this very carefully. What can we expect for freedom for the Catholic Church in Peru under this new government?
6: Well, I mean, the president gives an example basically of what she does, right? After being declared the president, the winner, for example, she went to confession. She also went to mass, and he's made faith

0: an important part of her public discourse, and also she just had a rosary with Eduardo Verástegui, right? This famous Mexican film producer, and he does this public rosary. Well, he was here in Lima, and she prayed the rosary with him. So, I mean, all of what you would say, I mean, as far as Catholic evidence of being publicly Catholic is there, but also as people who know her say, I mean, really, this is something very, very true and personal for her. It's not just a political gimmick, right? She truly wants to live her presidency, from everything we see, as a Catholic, coherent with Catholic social doctrine. We should expect no problems from her in that regard, I think.
1: Well, we'll be watching that closely, especially as the Holy Father considers a visit to Peru. Eddie Rodriguez Morel, thank you so much.
0: Thank you, Mons.
1: Up next on EWTN News Nightly, Red Card Review. President Donald Trump intervenes in the World Cup suspension of a U.S. player. How the decision could make FIFA history. Plus, coffee for the cabinet. The founders of a Christian coffee company share how they got to serve the president this weekend.
2: Tuesday on EWTN Pro-Life Weekly, new developments in the push to defund Planned Parenthood. With a Saturday deadline looming, we have the latest. Plus, ahead of the July 4th celebrations, a closer look at major church figures who played a role in American history, Tuesday at 1:30 p.m.
1: As the World Cup knockout stage heats up, an unprecedented political storm is overshadowing the action on the pitch. President Donald Trump has confirmed he personally called FIFA President Gianni Infantino to review the controversial red card given to U.S. striker Fulleran Balogun, coming just hours before the crucial match against Belgium.
3: I didn't tell him what to do. I can't tell him what to do. But and I don't believe he made the decision. I think it was a committee that made the decision, and they made the right decision.
1: While Trump denies pressuring the governing body, FIFA ultimately overturned the suspension, clearing Balogun to play. The decision has sparked fury from the Belgian Football Association, which expressed total disbelief and slammed the move as an attack on the integrity of the game. Fireworks, freedom, and coffee. One company had the honor of serving their special brew to VIPs and members of the U.S. cabinet during this weekend's July 4th celebrations in Washington, D.C. Based in Sarasota, Florida, Christian Kitchens specializes in producing organic coffee with the goal of connecting with Christ in the heart of your home. What began as a small faith-based business now has a national reach, which keeps Christ in the kitchen. Joining us now are Steve and Beth Agrin, the founders and owners of Christian Kitchens, a Florida-based coffee company. Steve and Beth, it's really wonderful to have you here with us, especially after what must have been a very busy and exciting weekend celebrating our nation's founding. Now, paint a picture for us of the atmosphere this weekend. What was it like to be a part of this historic celebration, and how was your coffee served?
4: Well, we were honored to partner with Freedom 250 this year. We created an exclusive Freedom Coffee to celebrate this amazing year for America. And so in that partnership, we were invited to rededicate 250, which was in May, and then we were also invited back for this celebration. So we were involved with the VIP tent. Our coffee was served in the POTUS tent, and we were also in the cabinet suite as well, serving there with some specialty drinks. And so we were just blessed to be part of this amazing celebration, putting us as one nation under God.
1: Now, tell us about the mission and ethos of Christian Kitchens. How does your Catholic faith shape the business?
5: Well, the business is completely based in faith, and our intention really is to spread the word of God through all of the products that we sell. We believe that the kitchen is the heart of the home, and our intention is to keep Christ in the heart of the home, in every kitchen in America, if possible. And so our Catholic faith really is infused in everything that we do. We source only organic products so that we are ensuring that we're keeping our brothers and sisters in Christ healthy, and our temple of the Holy Spirit is kept healthy so that we can serve the Lord well.
1: And as we celebrate America's 250th anniversary year, what did it mean to both of you personally to be able to serve at such a special national celebration?
4: It's very special to us. We are a family-run business. We are just praying that every single opportunity we have to do the work for the Lord is behind what we do. I mean, we were blessed to have Bishop Barron actually bless our company. All of our beans are prayed over before they are sent out. And so we just do our very, very best to make sure that we're infusing God's love into everything that we do.
1: Well, I know we're all grateful for your family's service. Really quickly, many of our viewers will now want to try your coffee for themselves. How can they learn more about Christian Kitchens?
4: So ChristianKitchens.com is our website. 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But we offer coffee, tea, and olive oil, honey, and we just launched baking mixes as well.
1: So. Well, thank you so much, Steve and Beth Agron, and happy 250th.
5: Thank Monty, you.
4: Thank you very much for having us. It's a pleasure.
5: Happy 250.
4: Happy
1: God 250. Bless you.
4: God bless. God bless you, too. And all of those listening, God bless you all.
1: We thank you for watching tonight. Remember, you can follow us on social media, Facebook, X, and Instagram at EWTN News Nightly. I'm Montse Alvarado. Good night, and God bless you.
6: As our nation celebrates 250 years of American independence, Catholics in the USA continue to place their lives, hopes, dreams, and concerns under the special patronage of Mary, the Mother of God. 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The Blessed is the Nation Rosary for America. 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
12: We want to invite you to pray the rosary with us. The rosary is many things, but perhaps the best way to think about the rosary is to think about it as a spiritual place, as an invisible chapel that you can enter into even in a busy time of life. And in a place like this, to enter into silence, into prayerfulness, and to follow the events of the life of our Lord Jesus Christ as they must have been seen by the eyes of his mother. We celebrate the rosary with Mary, But of course, that means we celebrate it with Jesus. And we look on him in the mysteries of grace and salvation as his mother and Joseph and the apostles must have seen these events. So quietly enter into your own spirit and join us as we offer the rosary to God in honor of Christ and his mother.

0: The first five decades of the Rosary are called the joyful mysteries. They're called joyful because they represent the early events in the life of Christ and the joy that his mother would have had at these events. In the name of the Father, and of the Son, and of the Holy Spirit. Amen. I believe in God, the Father Almighty, creator of heaven and earth, and in Jesus Christ, his only Son, our Lord, who was conceived by the Holy Spirit, born of the Virgin Mary, suffered under Pontius Pilate, was crucified, died, and was buried. He descended into hell. The third day he rose again from the dead, and he ascended into heaven, and is seated at the right hand of God, the Father Almighty, from whence he shall come to judge the living and the dead.
1: I believe in the Holy Spirit, the Holy Catholic Church, the communion of saints, the forgiveness of sins, the resurrection of the body, and life everlasting. Amen.
0: Our Father, who art in heaven, hallowed be thy name. Thy kingdom come, thy will be done, on earth as it is in heaven.
1: Give us this day our daily bread, and forgive us our trespasses, as we forgive those who trespass against us. And lead us not into temptation, but deliver us from evil. Amen.
0: Let us offer the next three Aves, that we will have an increase of faith, hope, and love. Hail Mary, full of grace, the Lord is with thee. Blessed art thou amongst women, and blessed is the fruit of thy womb, Jesus.
1: Holy Mary, Mother of God, pray for us sinners, now and at the hour of our death. Amen.
0: Hail Mary, full of grace, the Lord is with thee. Blessed art thou amongst women, and blessed is the fruit of thy womb, Jesus.
1: Holy Mary, Mother of God, pray for us sinners, now and at the hour of our death. Amen.
0: Hail Mary, full of grace, the Lord is with thee. Blessed art thou amongst women, and blessed is the fruit of thy womb, Jesus.
1: Holy Mary, Mother of God, pray for us sinners, now and at the hour of our death. Amen.
0: Glory be to the Father, and to the Son, and to the Holy Spirit.
1: As it was in the beginning,

0: The first joyful mystery, the Annunciation by the angel to Mary that she will be the mother of Emmanuel. Our Father, who art in heaven, hallowed be thy name. Thy kingdom come, thy will be done, on earth as it is in heaven.
1: Give us this day our daily bread, and forgive us our trespasses, as we forgive those who trespass against us. And lead us not into temptation, but deliver us from evil. Amen.
0: Hail Mary, full of grace, the Lord is with thee. Blessed art thou amongst women, and blessed is the fruit of thy womb, Jesus.
1: Holy Mary, Mother of God, pray for us sinners, now and at the hour of our death. Amen.
0: Hail Mary, full of grace, the Lord is with thee. Blessed art thou amongst women, and blessed is the fruit of thy womb, Jesus.
1: Holy Mary, Mother of God, pray for us sinners, now and at the hour of our death. Amen.
0: Hail Mary, full of grace, the Lord is with thee. Blessed art thou amongst women, and blessed is the fruit of thy womb, Jesus.
1: Holy Mary, Mother of God, pray for us sinners, now and at the hour of our death. Amen.
0: Hail Mary, full of grace, the Lord is with thee. Blessed art thou amongst women, and blessed is the fruit of thy womb, Jesus.
1: Holy Mary, Mother of God, pray for us sinners, now and at the hour of our death. Amen.
0: Hail Mary, full of grace, the Lord is with thee. Blessed art thou amongst women, and blessed is the fruit of thy womb, Jesus.
1: Holy Mary, Mother of God, pray for us sinners, now and at the hour of our death. Amen.
0: Hail Mary, full of grace, the Lord is with thee. Blessed art thou amongst women, and blessed is the fruit of thy womb, Jesus.
1: Holy Mary, Mother of God, pray for us sinners, now and at the hour of our death. Amen.
0: Hail Mary, full of grace, the Lord is with thee. Blessed art thou amongst women, and blessed is the fruit of thy womb, Jesus.
1: Holy Mary, Mother of God, pray for us sinners, now and at the hour of our death. Amen.
0: Hail Mary, full of grace, the Lord is with thee. Blessed art thou amongst women, and blessed is the fruit of thy womb, Jesus.
1: Holy Mary, Mother of God, pray for us sinners, now and at the hour of our death. Amen.
0: Hail Mary, full of grace, the Lord is with thee. Blessed art thou amongst women, and blessed is the fruit of thy womb, Jesus.
1: Holy Mary, Mother of God, pray for us sinners, now and at the hour of our death. Amen.
0: Hail Mary, full of grace, the Lord is with thee. Blessed art thou amongst women, and blessed is the fruit of thy womb, Jesus.
1: Holy Mary, Mother of God, pray for us sinners, now and at the hour of our death. Amen.
0: Glory be to the Father, and to the Son, and to the Holy Spirit.
1: As it was in the beginning, is now, and ever shall be, world without end. Amen.
0: O my Jesus,
1: forgive us our sins.
0: Save us from the fires of hell.
1: Bring all souls to heaven, especially those in most need of thy mercy.
0: The second joyful mystery, the visitation of our Blessed Lady to Elizabeth and to the child in her womb, John the Baptist. Our Father, who art in heaven, hallowed be thy name. Thy kingdom come, thy will be done, on earth as it is in heaven.
1: Give us this day our daily bread, and forgive us our trespasses, as we forgive those who trespass against us. And lead us not into temptation, but deliver us from evil. Amen.
0: Hail Mary, full of grace, the Lord is with thee. Blessed art thou amongst women, and blessed is the fruit of thy womb, Jesus.
1: Holy Mary, Mother of God, pray for us sinners, now and at the hour of our death. Amen.
0: Hail Mary, full of grace, the Lord is with thee. Blessed art thou amongst women, and blessed is the fruit of thy womb, Jesus.
1: Holy Mary, Mother of God, pray for us sinners, now and at the hour of our death. Amen.
0: Hail Mary, full of grace, the Lord is with thee. Blessed art thou amongst women, and blessed is the fruit of thy womb, Jesus.
1: Holy Mary, Mother of God, pray for us sinners, now and at the hour of our death. Amen.
0: Hail Mary, full of grace, the Lord is with thee. Blessed art thou amongst women, and blessed is the fruit of thy womb, Jesus.
1: Holy Mary, Mother of God, pray for us sinners, now and at the hour of our death. Amen.
0: Hail Mary, full of grace, the Lord is with thee. Blessed art thou amongst women, and blessed is the fruit of thy womb, Jesus.
1: Holy Mary, Mother of God, pray for us sinners, now and at the hour of our death. Amen.
0: Hail Mary, full of grace, the Lord is with thee. Blessed art thou amongst women, and blessed is the fruit of thy womb, Jesus.
1: Holy Mary, Mother of God, pray for us sinners, now and at the hour of our death. Amen.
0: Hail Mary, full of grace, the Lord is with thee. Blessed art thou amongst women, and blessed is the fruit of thy womb, Jesus.
1: Holy Mary, Mother of God, pray for us sinners, now and at the hour of our death. Amen.
0: Hail Mary, full of grace, the Lord is with thee. Blessed art thou amongst women, and blessed is the fruit of thy womb, Jesus.
1: Holy Mary, Mother of God, pray for us sinners, now and at the hour of our death. Amen.
0: Hail Mary, full of grace, the Lord is with thee. Blessed art thou amongst women, and blessed is the fruit of thy womb, Jesus.
1: Holy Mary, Mother of God, pray for us sinners, now and at the hour of our death. Amen.
0: Hail Mary, full of grace, the Lord is with thee. Blessed art thou amongst women, and blessed is the fruit of thy womb, Jesus.
1: Holy Mary, Mother of God, pray for us sinners, now and at the hour of our death. Amen.
0: Hail Mary, full of grace, the Lord is with thee. Blessed art thou amongst women, and blessed is the fruit of thy womb, Jesus.
1: Holy Mary, Mother of God, pray for us sinners, now and at the hour of our death. Amen.
0: Glory be to the Father, and to the Son, and to the Holy Spirit.
1: As it was in the beginning, is now, and ever shall be, world without end. Amen.
2: O my Jesus, forgive us our sins. Save us from the fires of hell. Bring all souls to heaven, especially those in most need of thy mercy.
0: The third joyful mystery, the birth of our divine Savior. The birth of Jesus is filled with joy. The joy of the angels, the joy of the shepherds, the joy of the Magi. But it happens in such strange circumstances. She laid him in a manger because there was no room for them in the inn. How important it is for us to remember that God chose that his son would be poor, that he would be very poor, that he would be poor all of his life. There are two things we need to think about. First of all, that according to his own words, what we do for the poor, we do for him. And secondly, that we ourselves must not be attached to worldly things and invested in seeking and getting things that make us comfortable. Our Father, who art in heaven, hallowed be thy name. Thy kingdom come, thy will be done, on earth as it is in heaven.
1: Give us this day our daily bread, and forgive us our trespasses, as we forgive those who trespass against us. And lead us not into temptation, but deliver us from evil. Amen.
0: Hail Mary, full of grace, the Lord is with thee. Blessed art thou amongst women, and blessed is the fruit of thy womb, Jesus.
1: Holy Mary, Mother of God, pray for us sinners, now and at the hour of our death. Amen.
0: Hail Mary, full of grace, the Lord is with thee. Blessed art thou amongst women, and blessed is the fruit of thy womb, Jesus.
1: Holy Mary, Mother of God, pray for us sinners, now and at the hour of our death. Amen.
0: Hail Mary, full of grace, the Lord is with thee. Blessed art thou amongst women, and blessed is the fruit of thy womb, Jesus.
1: Holy Mary, Mother of God, Pray for us sinners, now and at the hour of our death. Amen.
3: Hail Mary, full of grace, the Lord is with thee. Blessed art thou amongst women,

0: Hail Mary, full of grace, the Lord is with thee. Blessed art thou amongst women, and blessed is the fruit of thy womb, Jesus.
1: Holy Mary, Mother of God, pray for us sinners, now and at the hour of our death. Amen.
0: Hail Mary, full of grace, the Lord is with thee. Blessed art thou amongst women, and blessed is the fruit of thy womb, Jesus.
1: Holy Mary, Mother of God, pray for us sinners, now and at the hour of our death. Amen.
0: Hail Mary, full of grace, the Lord is with thee. Blessed art thou amongst women, and blessed is the fruit of thy womb, Jesus.
1: Holy Mary, Mother of God, pray for us sinners, now and at the hour of our death. Amen.
0: Hail Mary, full of grace, the Lord is with thee. Blessed art thou amongst women, and blessed is the fruit of thy womb, Jesus.
1: Holy Mary, Mother of God, pray for us sinners now and at the hour of our death. Amen.
0: Hail Mary, full of grace, the Lord is with thee. Blessed art thou amongst women, and blessed is the fruit of thy womb, Jesus.
1: Holy Mary, Mother of God, pray for us sinners now and at the hour of our death. Amen.
0: Hail Mary, full of grace, the Lord is with thee. Blessed art thou amongst women, and blessed is the fruit of thy womb, Jesus.
1: Holy Mary, Mother of God, pray for us sinners, now and at the hour of our death. Amen.
0: Glory be to the Father, and to the Son, and to the Holy Spirit.
1: As it was in the beginning, is now, and ever shall be, world without end. Amen.
2: O my Jesus, forgive us our sins.
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2: Bring all souls to heaven, especially those in most need of thy mercy.
0: The fourth joyful mystery, the presentation of the Christ child in the temple by Mary and Joseph. Our Father, who art in heaven, hallowed be thy name. Thy kingdom come, thy will be done, on earth as it is in heaven.
1: Give us this day our daily bread, and forgive us our trespasses, as we forgive those who trespass against us. And lead us not into temptation, but deliver us from evil. Amen.
0: Hail Mary, full of grace, the Lord is with thee. Blessed art thou amongst women, and blessed is the fruit of thy womb, Jesus.
1: Holy Mary, Mother of God, pray for us sinners, now and at the hour of our death. Amen.
0: Hail Mary, full of grace, the Lord is with thee. Blessed art thou amongst women, and blessed is the fruit of thy womb, Jesus.
1: Holy Mary, Mother of God, pray for us sinners, now and at the hour of our death. Amen.
0: Hail Mary, full of grace, the Lord is with thee. Blessed art thou amongst women, and blessed is the fruit of thy womb, Jesus.
1: Holy Mary, Mother of God, pray for us sinners, now and at the hour of our death. Amen.
0: Hail Mary, full of grace, the Lord is with thee. Blessed art thou amongst women, and blessed is the fruit of thy womb, Jesus.
1: Holy Mary, Mother of God, pray for us sinners, now and at the hour of our death. Amen.
0: Hail Mary, full of grace, the Lord is with thee. Blessed art thou amongst women, and blessed is the fruit of thy womb, Jesus.
1: Holy Mary, Mother of God, pray for us sinners, now and at the hour of our death. Amen.
0: Hail Mary, full of grace, the Lord is with thee. Blessed art thou amongst women, and blessed is the fruit of thy womb, Jesus.
1: Holy Mary, Mother of God, pray for us sinners, now and at the hour of our death. Amen.
0: Hail Mary, full of grace, the Lord is with thee. Blessed art thou amongst women, and blessed is the fruit of thy womb, Jesus.
1: Holy Mary, Mother of God, pray for us sinners, now and at the hour of our death. Amen.
0: Hail Mary, full of grace, the Lord is with thee. Blessed art thou amongst women, and blessed is the fruit of thy womb, Jesus.
1: Holy Mary, Mother of God, pray for us sinners, now and at the hour of our death. Amen.
0: Hail Mary, full of grace, the Lord is with thee. Blessed art thou amongst women, and blessed is the fruit of thy womb, Jesus.
1: Holy Mary, Mother of God, pray for us sinners, now and at the hour of our death. Amen.
0: Hail Mary, full of grace, the Lord is with thee. Blessed art thou amongst women, and blessed is the fruit of thy womb, Jesus.
1: Holy Mary, Mother of God, pray for us sinners, now and at the hour of our death. Amen.
0: Glory be to the Father, and to the Son, and to the Holy Spirit.
1: As it was in the beginning, is now, and ever shall be, world without end. Amen.
0: O my Jesus,
1: forgive us our sins.
0: Save us from the fires of hell.
1: Bring all souls to heaven, especially those in most need of thy mercy.
0: The fifth joyful mystery, the finding of the child Jesus in the temple. Our Father, who art in heaven, hallowed be thy name. Thy kingdom come, thy will be done, on earth as it is in heaven.
1: Give us this day our daily bread, and forgive us our trespasses, as we forgive those who trespass against us. And lead us not into temptation, but deliver us from evil. Amen.
0: Hail Mary, full of grace, the Lord is with thee. Blessed art thou amongst women, and blessed is the fruit of thy womb, Jesus.
1: Holy Mary, Mother of God, pray for us sinners, now and at the hour of our death. Amen.
0: Hail Mary, full of grace, the Lord is with thee. Blessed art thou amongst women, and blessed is the fruit of thy womb, Jesus.
1: Holy Mary, Mother of God, pray for us sinners, now and at the hour of our death. Amen.
0: Hail Mary, full of grace, the Lord is with thee. Blessed art thou amongst women, and blessed is the fruit of thy womb, Jesus.
1: Holy Mary, Mother of God, pray for us sinners, now and at the hour of our death. Amen.
0: Hail Mary, full of grace, the Lord is with thee. Blessed art thou amongst women, and blessed is the fruit of thy womb, Jesus.
1: Holy Mary, Mother of God, pray for us sinners, now and at the hour of our death. Amen.
0: Hail Mary, full of grace, the Lord is with thee. Blessed art thou amongst women, and blessed is the fruit of thy womb, Jesus.
1: Holy Mary, Mother of God, pray for us sinners, now and at the hour of our death. Amen.
0: Hail Mary, full of grace, the Lord is with thee. Blessed art thou amongst women, and blessed is the fruit of thy womb, Jesus.
1: Holy Mary, Mother of God, pray for us sinners, now and at the hour of our death. Amen.
0: Hail Mary, full of grace, the Lord is with thee. Blessed art thou amongst women, and blessed is the fruit of thy womb, Jesus.
1: Holy Mary, Mother of God, pray for us sinners, now and at the hour of our death. Amen.
0: Hail Mary, full of grace, the Lord is with thee. Blessed art thou amongst women, and blessed is the fruit of thy womb, Jesus.
1: Holy Mary, Mother of God, pray for us sinners, now and at the hour of our death. Amen.
0: Hail Mary, full of grace, the Lord is with thee. Blessed art thou amongst women, and blessed is the fruit of thy womb, Jesus.
1: Holy Mary, Mother of God, pray for us sinners, now and at the hour of our death. Amen.
0: Hail Mary, full of grace, the Lord is with thee. Blessed art thou amongst women, and blessed is the fruit of thy womb, Jesus.
1: Holy Mary, Mother of God, pray for us sinners, now and at the hour of our death. Amen.
0: Glory be to the Father, and to the Son, and to the Holy Spirit.
1: As it was in the beginning, is now, and ever shall be, world without end. Amen.
3: O my Jesus, forgive us our sins,
2: save us from the fires of hell,
3: bring all souls to heaven, especially those in most need of thy mercy.
0: Hail, Holy Queen, Mother of mercy, our life, our sweetness, and our hope. To thee do we cry, poor banished children of Eve. To thee do we send up our sighs, mourning and weeping in this valley of tears. Turn then, most gracious Advocate, thine eyes of mercy toward us, and after this our exile, show unto us the blessed fruit of thy womb, Jesus. O clement, O loving, O sweet Virgin Mary, pray for us, O Holy Mother of God,
1: that we may be made worthy of the promises of Christ.
0: Let us pray. O God, whose only begotten Son, by his life, death, and resurrection, has purchased for us the rewards of eternal life. Grant, we beseech thee, that meditating on these mysteries of the Most Holy Rosary of the Blessed Virgin Mary, we may imitate what they contain and obtain what they promise through the same Christ our Lord. Amen. May the divine assistance remain always with us, and may the souls of the faithful departed, through the mercy of God, rest in peace. Amen. May the Holy Virgin bless you with her loving child this day and forever. In the name of the Father, and of the Son, and of the Holy Spirit. Amen.
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8: Hi, I'm Dr. Marcus Peter. As an immigrant from Malaysia, I appreciate America differently than many people who are born here. I've lived in countries where freedom of speech is limited, where religious liberty faces restrictions, and where government power reaches far into everyday life. That's why I never take America for granted. The founders declared that our rights come from God, not from the government. That single idea changed human history. If rights come from God, then politicians cannot simply take them away. As a convert, I deeply appreciate the Judeo-Christian roots of this nation. The belief that every person has dignity because he bears the divine image is woven into the Declaration, the Constitution, and the Bill of Rights. America is imperfect. Every nation is. But after living elsewhere, I can say this with conviction. The freedoms we enjoy here are extraordinary blessings. As we celebrate 250 years of independence, may we protect them, cherish them, and pass them on to future generations.
5: Celebrating the precious gift of life.
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16: 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We'll continue to hear about Hezekiah, who experienced an incredible healing, but not a growth in holiness. Father Mike exhorts us to use this story as a way to deepen our own requests and prayers for healing.
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17: It
7: It is day 187, and we're reading 2 Kings chapter 21 and 2 Chronicles chapter 32. We're praying Psalm 145. Tomorrow we're jumping into the Proverbs, and in a few days from now, we'll be done with 2 Kings, done with 2 Chronicles. Prophets. We have some minor prophets, too. The minor prophets aren't called important than the major prophets, but just because they worked underground, and they dug for iron ore and for copper and for just kidding. They're called minor prophets because they're shorter. That's all. But today is day 187. We're reading 2 Kings 21, 2 Chronicles 32, and we are praying Psalm 145. The second book of Kings, chapter 21. Manasseh reigns over Judah. Manasseh was 12 years old when he began to reign, and he reigned 55 years in Jerusalem. His mother's name was Hephzibah, and he did what was evil in the sight of the Lord, according to the abominable practices of the nations whom the Lord drove out before the people of Israel. For he rebuilt the high places which Hezekiah his father had destroyed, and he erected altars for Baal, and made an Asherah, as Ahab king of Israel had done, and worshipped all the host of heaven, and served them. And he built altars in the house of the Lord, of which the Lord had said, "In Jerusalem will I put my name." And he built altars for all the host of heaven in the two courts of the house of the Lord. And he burned his son as an offering, and practiced soothsaying and augury, and dealt with mediums and with wizards. He did much evil in the sight of the Lord, provoking him to anger. And the graven image of Asherah that he had made, he set in the house of which the Lord said to David and to Solomon his son, "In this house and in Jerusalem, which I have chosen out of all the tribes of Israel, I will put my name forever. And I will not cause the feet of Israel to wander any more out of the land which I gave to their fathers, if only they will be careful to do according to all that I have commanded them, and according to all the law that my servant Moses commanded them." But they did not listen, and Manasseh seduced them to do more evil than the nations had done whom the Lord destroyed before the sons of Israel. And the Lord said by his servants the prophets, "Because Manasseh, king of Judah, has committed these abominations, and has done things more wicked than all that the Amorites did who were before him, and has made Judah also to sin with his idols. Therefore, thus says the Lord, the God of Israel, behold, I am bringing upon Jerusalem and Judah such evil that the ears of everyone who hears of it will tingle. And I will stretch over Jerusalem the measuring line of Samaria and the plummet of the house of Ahab, and I will wipe Jerusalem as one wipes a dish, wiping it and turning it upside down. And I will cast off the remnant of my heritage and give them into the hand of their enemies, and they shall become a prey and a spoil to all their enemies, because they have done what is evil in my sight and have provoked me to anger since the day of their fathers came out of Egypt, even to this day." Moreover, Manasseh shed very much innocent blood till he had filled Jerusalem from one end to another, besides the sin which he had made Judah to sin, so that they did what was evil in the sight of the Lord. Now, the rest of the acts of Manasseh, and all that he did, and the sin that he committed, are they not written in the book of the Chronicles of the kings of Judah? And Manasseh slept with his fathers, and was buried in the garden of his house, in the garden of Uzzah, and Amon his son reigned in his stead. Amon reigns over Judah. Amon was 22 years old when he began to reign, and he reigned 2 years in Jerusalem. His mother's name was Meshulameth, the daughter of Haruz of Jokbah. And he did what was evil in the sight of the Lord, as Manasseh his father had done. He walked in all the way in which his father walked, and served the idols that his father served, and worshipped them. He forsook the Lord, the God of his fathers, and did not walk in the way of the Lord. And the servants of Ammon conspired against him, and killed the king in his house. But the people of the land slew all those who had conspired against King Ammon, and the people of the land made Josiah his son king in his stead. Now the rest of the acts of Ammon, which he did, are they not written in the book of the Chronicles of the kings of Judah? And he was buried in his tomb in the garden of Uzzah, and Josiah his son reigned in his stead. In the second book of Chronicles, chapter 32, invasion of Sennacherib, king of Assyria. After these things and these acts of faithfulness, Sennacherib, king of Assyria, came and invaded Judah and encamped against the fortified cities, thinking to win them for himself. And when Hezekiah saw that Sennacherib had come and intended to fight against Jerusalem, he planned with his officers and his mighty men to stop the water of the springs that were outside the city, and they helped him. A great many people were gathered, and they stopped all the springs and the brook that flowed through the land, saying, "Why should the kings of Assyria come and find much water?" He set to work resolutely and built up all the wall that was broken down and raised towers upon it, and outside it he built another wall, and he strengthened the millo in the city of David. He also made weapons and shields in abundance. And he set combat commanders over the people and gathered them together to him in the square of the gate of the city and spoke encouragingly to them, saying, "Be strong and of good courage. Do not be afraid or dismayed before the king of Assyria and all the horde that is with him. For there is one greater with us than with him. With him is an arm of flesh, but with us is the Lord our God to help us and to fight our battles." And the people took confidence from the words of Hezekiah, king of Judah. After this, Sennacherib, king of Assyria, who was besieging Lachish with all his forces, sent his servants to Jerusalem to Hezekiah, king of Judah, and to all the people of Judah that were in Jerusalem, saying, "Thus says Sennacherib, king of Assyria, on what are you relying, that you stand siege in Jerusalem? Is not Hezekiah misleading you, that he may give you over to die by famine and by thirst, when he tells you, 'The Lord our God will deliver us from the hand of the king of Assyria'? Has not this same Hezekiah taken away his high places and his altars and commanded Judah and Jerusalem, 'Before one altar you shall worship, and upon it you shall burn your sacrifices'? Do you not know what I and my fathers have done to all the peoples of other lands? Were the gods of the nations of those lands at all able to deliver their lands out of my hand? Who among all the gods of those nations which my fathers utterly destroyed was able to deliver his people from my hand, that your God should be able to deliver you from my hand? Now, therefore, do not let Hezekiah deceive you or mislead you in this fashion, and do not believe him, for no god of any nation or kingdom has been able to deliver his people from my hand or from the hand of my fathers. How much less will your God deliver you out of my hand?" And his servants said still more against the Lord God and against his servant Hezekiah. And he wrote letters to cast contempt on the Lord, the God of Israel, and to speak against him, saying, "Like the gods of the nations of the lands who have not delivered their people from my hands, so the God of Hezekiah will not deliver his people from my hand." And they shouted it with a loud voice in the language of Judah to the people of Jerusalem who were upon the wall, to frighten and terrify them in order that they might take the city. And they spoke of the God of Jerusalem as they spoke of the gods of the peoples of the earth, which are the work of men's hands. Sennacherib's defeat and death. Then Hezekiah the king and Isaiah the prophet, the son of Amoz, prayed because of this and cried to heaven. And the Lord sent an angel who cut off all the mighty warriors and commanders and officers in the camp of the king of Assyria. So he returned with shame of face to his own land. And when he came into the house of his God, some of his own sons struck him down there with the sword. So the Lord saved Hezekiah and the inhabitants of Jerusalem from the hand of Sennacherib, king of Assyria, and from the hand of all his enemies. And he gave them rest on every side. And many brought gifts to the Lord to Jerusalem and precious things to Hezekiah, king of Judah, so that he was exalted in the sight of all nations from that time onward. Hezekiah's sickness. In those days, Hezekiah became sick and was at the point of death. And he prayed to the Lord, and he answered him and gave him a sign. But Hezekiah did not make return according to the benefit done to him, for his heart was proud. Therefore, wrath came upon him and Judah and Jerusalem. But Hezekiah humbled himself for the pride of his heart, both he and the inhabitants of Jerusalem, so that the wrath of the Lord did not come upon them in the days of Hezekiah. Hezekiah's prosperity and good deeds. And Hezekiah had very great riches and honor. And he made for himself treasuries for silver, for gold, for precious stones, for spices, for shields, and for all kinds of costly vessels. Storehouses also for the yield of grain, wine, and oil. And stalls for all kinds of cattle and sheepfolds. He likewise provided cities for himself, and flocks and herds in abundance, for God had given him very great possessions. This same Hezekiah closed the upper outlet of the waters of Gihon, and directed them down to the west side of the city of David. And Hezekiah prospered in all his works. And so in the matter of the envoys of the princes of Babylon, who had been sent to him to inquire about the sign that had been done in the land, God left him to himself in order to try him and to know all that was in his heart. Now the rest of the acts of Hezekiah and his good deeds, behold, they are written in the vision of Isaiah the prophet, the son of Amoz, in the book of the kings of Judah and Israel. And Hezekiah slept with his fathers, and they buried him in the ascent of the tombs of the sons of David. And all Judah and the inhabitants of Jerusalem did him honor at his death. And Manasseh his son reigned in his stead. Psalm 145. The greatness and the goodness of God. A song of praise of David. I will extol you, my God and King, and bless your name forever and ever. Every day I will bless you and praise your name forever and ever. Great is the Lord, and greatly to be praised, and his greatness is unsearchable. One generation shall laud your works to another and shall declare your mighty acts. On the glorious splendor of your majesty and on your wondrous works I will meditate. Men shall proclaim the might of your awesome acts, and I will declare your greatness. They shall pour forth the fame of your abundant goodness and shall sing aloud of your righteousness. The Lord is gracious and merciful, slow to anger and abounding in mercy. The Lord is good to all, and his compassion is over all that he has made. All your works shall give thanks to you, O Lord, and all your saints shall bless you. They shall speak of the glory of your kingdom and tell of your power to make known to the sons of men your mighty deeds and the glorious splendor of your kingdom. Your kingdom is an everlasting kingdom, and your dominion endures throughout all generations. The Lord is faithful in all his words and gracious in all his deeds. The Lord upholds all who are falling and raises up all who are bowed down. The eyes of all look to you, and you give them their food in due season. You open your hand, you satisfy the desire of every living thing. The Lord is just in all his ways and kind in all his doings. The Lord is near to all who call upon him, to all who call upon him in truth. He fulfills the desire of all who fear him. He also hears their cry and saves them. The Lord preserves all who love him, but all the wicked he will destroy. My mouth will speak the praise of the Lord. Let all flesh bless his holy name forever and ever. Father in heaven, we thank you so much. Lord, I just ask you, please, this day, on day 187, I just ask you, please, to receive our praise once again, because we can never tire of praising you, blessing you, giving glory to your holy name. And so, Lord God, please receive our praise, receive our thanks today. Help us to use our lives well. Help us to use whatever time you give us in this life well and wisely. Lord God, let not one of our days not help to make us better people, more faithful to you, more repentant of our sins, and more virtuous in your grace and your power and your strength. In Jesus' name we pray. Amen. In the name of the Father and of the Son and of the Holy Spirit. Amen. So, gosh, you guys, Hezekiah in 2 Kings, Hezekiah has died already in chapter 20. We read today chapter 21, but in 2 Chronicles, he's still alive. I mean, until the end. And so we had this kind of flash forward into, or kept drifting, flashing, I don't know. We're moving forward in time to Manasseh. And then in 2 Chronicles, we get to go back and kind of recap. Here is Hezekiah's life with a couple extra details. One of the things that I want to highlight is in chapter 21 of 2 Kings, it says Manasseh was 12 years old when he began to reign, and he reigned 55 years in Jerusalem, and he did what was evil in the sight of the Lord. He's literally one of the worst kings. Remember this, Hezekiah's dad was Ahaz, and Ahaz was awful, one of the worst. Hezekiah's son is Manasseh, and he's awful, one of the worst, which is really remarkable. Again, it goes to show that one of the things we can say as Christians is that God doesn't have any grandkids, that we are either sons or daughters of God. We're either children of God or not, you know, in that sense of can't just be, well, the faith of my parents lives on in me. Well, no, it has to be your faith now, right? That kind of idea. And here's Hezekiah, his son Manasseh rebuilt all of those idols. He rebuilt those temples, and he not only did that, he brought really horrible things into the temple of the Lord. And this begins this downward spiral of the people of Israel, because they have turned their back on the Lord. And now here's what's happening. We're going to hear from all of the prophets in the next couple of days. We're going to start hearing from the prophets in the next couple of days. Just like we had before, we had heard from Amos, we heard from Micah, we heard from Jonah, you know, really going to the Assyrians. Now that we've heard a little bit more about Assyria, can you see how Jonah might have been a little more reluctant to go to Assyria, to go to Nineveh and preach to them, how awful they have been to Samaria, how awful they've been now here to Judah in the south. But we have Manasseh, and we have him being false to the Lord. But let's highlight verse 1 of chapter 21. Manasseh was 12 years old when he began to reign. Remember, he was 12 years old when he began to reign. That means that he was born 12 years before Hezekiah died. Remember that Hezekiah was on his deathbed, and the Lord answered a prayer of his, and that prayer was to live longer, to be healed. And God said, okay, you'll be healed, and you are granted life for another 15 years. So Manasseh, one of the worst kings in Judah's history, would not have been born

life did not make him a better person. Those last 15 years of Hezekiah's life did not make him a holier person. And this is one of the things for ourselves is, you know, we can often, I mean, of course we pray for healing in ourselves and healing for the people that we love. And that's a real thing. We talked about that a little bit yesterday when Hezekiah was healed. But there's also a great wisdom in God of being able to say, Lord, if I am healed, then let me be a holier person for having been healed rather than, like Hezekiah, a worse person. He was a great, great king. But those last 15 years, he did not use to become greater. He did not use to become greater in the eyes of the Lord. But in fact, he took more pride upon himself. In fact, Second Chronicles that we heard today says that there was a great pride that was in his heart. Now, this is the thing. There's a saint, his name is Saint Dominic Savio. He was just a boy when he died. And one of his mottos, even as a child, was better death than commit a mortal sin. It'd be better to die than commit a mortal sin. And we can think, oh, it's tragic that here's this Dominic Savio who died. I think he died 13, 14, somewhere in there, maybe 15. And yes, obviously, whenever an innocent person dies, whenever anyone dies, it can be incredibly tragic. But his motto, that the desire of, I would rather die than commit a mortal sin, is spot on. And here's Hezekiah, who pleaded with the Lord for extra time, but he didn't use that extra time to become better. We're going to keep praying for each other, of course, right? And I know that in this community, many people are listening to this as we're going through the Bible in a year, and you have sickness, you have illness, you have wounds in your body, in your heart, in your mind, and we're praying for healing in that. Absolutely. We're praying for you. Please, let's pray for each other for that healing. But even more importantly, we just need to pray that God uses this time, whatever time we've been given, that God helps us to use this time to become better, to become more and more deeply rooted as his sons and daughters. Because we don't know how much time we're going to get. If God's going to give us extra time, then yes, God, please help me to use that to become a holier person, a better person, someone more like your son, Jesus. And if you're not going to give extra time, Lord, okay, then let me use the time that I have to become more like your son, Jesus. Because that's it. Whether it's a short amount of time or a long amount of time, the point of that time is to be fully converted to the Lord, to become the saint that God has made us to be, that he's redeemed us to be, to become an image of Jesus Christ in this world. So let's pray for that. Whatever time we've been given, whatever time we have left, that God uses it to make us better, to make us more like him. I'm praying for you. Please pray for me. My name is Father Mike. I cannot wait to see you tomorrow. God bless.

0: That was day 187 of Bible in a Year with Father Mike Schmitz. And now we'd like to share audio from a video called Why You Can't Put Your Faith in People with Father Mike from the Ascension Presents YouTube channel.
1: Hi, my name's Father Mike Schmitz, and this is Ascension Presents. I've been thinking a lot recently about some things I've seen in the news, I guess for probably a couple of years, maybe my whole life. Here's some influential Christians, I guess you say like that, or influential Christian authors, speakers, writers, teachers, that kind of thing, who either disavow Christianity, like they say, like I'm following Christ, or I no longer believe, or have like fallen into some kind of scandal, like they've failed to live up to what they professed, or failed to live up to in their private life what they proclaimed in their public life. What I find maybe more troubling than that is the number of other Christians who say, because of that, I'm really struggling with my faith. So because of this, the fact that this person who was influential as a Christian is now struggling, like I'm struggling now, or because this person who is influential in my life and leading me to Christ, because they've demonstrated that their private life, they did not live what they professed in their public life, then now I'm struggling with this. And on one hand, on the other hand, how many hands we have here? On one hand, you recognize this is reality. This is why it's called scandal, right? This is one of the reasons why Jesus has these words. They're so striking, where he says, if one of you lead one of these little ones to sin, it'd be better for a millstone, giant millstone, to be placed around your neck and you throw it into the sea, which is a very graphic image about how serious it is to cause scandal, to cause another to stumble, to cause another to say what is wrong is right and what is right is wrong. So serious. In fact, one of the more poignant moments of seminary for me is we had a class in moral theology

0: taught by one of the lay professors, Dr. Thompson. And I remember what he said. He said something along the lines, we were talking about this. He was talking about moral uprightness and in living in integrity. And he says, I have one word for you men. And that word is millstones. And it was like, just like cut me to the heart. Like, oh my goodness, Lord. There is a line in Psalm 69 where it says, let not those who hope in you lose faith through me, O Lord. Let not those who hope in you lose faith through me, O Lord. Whenever I pray that, and we pray it pretty regularly when we pray the liturgy of the hours, it just always just pierces me. And I'm just like, Lord, yeah, please, you know, make these videos and stuff. But I know myself, like, this is the thing. I know myself that I want my interior life to match my exterior life. I want how I live in private to completely match up with the call that Christ has placed in my heart and that I try to live out in public. Like, but I also know my own woundedness and my own weakness. And so here's the thing. When I see that in other people, when I see the fall, when I see the scandal, when I see those other things, it doesn't surprise me. What I mean by that is it can hurt me. Like it saddens me and it makes me grieve, especially when through the actions of other Christians or, you know, Catholic leaders that others are wounded. Definitely. Right. It hurts all of us. In fact, St. Paul said that. He said, when one of us suffers, we all suffer. When one of us is strong, we all get stronger. So we're never isolated. It's completely individualistic. We're always part of this body. And when we choose virtue, the whole body gets strengthened. And when we choose vice and do not live up to what we profess, the whole body is wounded. The whole body suffers. And just on a personal note, I remember, the very first priest I ever kind of looked up to, I was a kid. I remember even him preaching at a thing for World Youth Day for our diocese and I'm going like, oh my gosh, hey, that's that really awesome priest that used to be in my hometown. And then not too long after that, hearing that he, had done some really seriously awful things involving abuse. And it was heartrending to hear that. Because of you think of the people that were hurt. And you also think of like, but he seems so much better than that, you know? But that never once made me think, wait, is Christianity true? I remember, there was a priest who came to my hometown, my parish a number of times, to do parish missions. And he was the first priest to ever like call out my vocation in public. That when I say call out, I mean like through his ministry, I was invited to respond in a public way to this reality that I was discerning if God was calling me to be a priest. And I went to all of his missions and he convicted my heart and I read a bunch of his books and just like really helped me along that path. And then again, same kind of thing. Later on, it turned out that he wasn't living in his private life what he was professing in his public life. And again, so hard to hear, but I never thought, wait, does that challenge my vocation? Does that mean, it never even occurred to me that I would have to like reassess and discern, wait, was that real? Why? Because I didn't believe in Father. I didn't put my faith in this priest. I knew that they had said words and they had told me things that were true. And I was convicted by the reality and the truth of Jesus Christ. I was convicted and moved to discern because of the reality that Jesus has founded the church. This church that was founded upon 12 apostles, all of whom were broken. This church was founded upon these leaders, all of whom needed redemption themselves. And so one of the things that just I keep going back to is I've never put my faith. Here's Psalm 149. Psalm 149 says, put no trust in princes, in mortal men in whom there is no help. And I have to realize that I've never had faith in a person other than the person of Christ. I've never had faith. And here is this particular pope is the one who he has to be perfect or else I can't believe. Or this particular priest who has to be perfect or else I can't believe. Or this particular, you know, religious education teacher or whoever it is, you know, that they have to be this influential Christian writer or preacher or teacher. They have to be perfect or else I won't believe. It's like, no, put no trust in princes, in whom, in mortal men whom, in whom there is no help. That I realized, oh my gosh, Lord, thank you so much. I have only placed my faith in you. And I just want to invite everyone watching this, listening to this, to reassess and say, okay, who are those people who have helped me to Christ? Who are those people who have, if they proclaimed the truth to me and they've led me to Jesus, when I find out, because here's what's going to happen. At some point, you're going to find out that they are not the people that you thought they were. Again, let's say this. At some point, you're going to find out they are not the people you thought they were. In some areas, maybe they are more heroic. In other areas, maybe they're far more broken. And someday, all of us will find out that the people who have helped us the most on our way to the Lord are not the people we thought they were. That might be in this life where, you know, our wounds, our sins, our the evil choices we make are exposed, or it will be at the last judgment when all of those decisions, when the story of our lives are laid bare. At some point, every one of us will know that every single person who helped us come to the Lord is not who we thought they were, both good and for bad. But their failings don't need to be an obstacle to your faith. Their failings don't need to be an obstacle to your faith. And someday, I'll know your failings and it won't be an obstacle to my faith. And someday, I know this, you'll know my failings. I beg you, don't let that be an obstacle to your faith, because we put no trust in princes and mortal men in whom there is no help. We place our trust and our hope in the Lord Jesus Christ, in the Father, the Holy Spirit, in the church that he founded, that is broken but also beautiful, that is human but also holy. And we say, Lord, in all these things, let me put my faith in you. Let me not be shaken by the failings of others, but let them put their hope in you, Jesus, and put their trust in you, Jesus, knowing that we're surrounded by broken people as a broken person.
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4: Catechism in a Year is produced and funded by Ascension and distributed on radio through a partnership with Max Studios. The catechism used is the Ascension edition of the catechism, which includes the Foundations of Faith approach. You can follow along in any recent version of the Catechism of the Catholic Church. A reading plan and all Catechism in a Year episodes can be found at ascensionpress.com/CIY or on the Ascension app. Yesterday we examined the Eucharist as a sacrificial memorial. We'll continue diving deeper into that today, discussing how the Eucharistic sacrifice is offered not only for the members of the Church still on earth, but also for those already in the glory of heaven and for the faithfully departed in purgatory.
0: Hi, my name is Father Mike Schmitz, and you're listening to the Catechism in a Year, where we encounter God's plan of sheer goodness for us, revealed in Scripture, and passed down through the tradition of the Catholic faith. The Catechism in a Year is provided by Ascension, who produced and funded this program. In 365 days, we'll read through the Catechism of the Catholic Church, discovering our identity in God's family as we journey together toward our heavenly home. This is day 187. We're reading paragraphs 1369 to 1372. Remember yesterday we started talking about the sacrificial memorial of Christ and of his body, the church. And so we kind of concluded yesterday talking about how as members of the church, as members of the body of Christ, we not only offer the sacrifice united with Christ, we also have to be the sacrifice united with Christ. And so we're going to talk about that a little bit today. But also we recognize in a reminder of the fact that remember, the church is not just the visible church. It's not just the church that we see here on earth. There's also all the saints in glory in heaven and faithful departed in purgatory. And they are all part of this great sacrifice as well. Those saints in heaven who continually cry out in praise to the Lord. They continually lift up the join in the praise and glory of God the Father. And also the saints in purgatory who receive the benefits. They receive the graces of this great sacrifice of Jesus Christ, the Son of God, to the Father in the power of the Holy Spirit. And so we're going to talk about that a bit more today. As we launch into today, let's say a prayer. Father in heaven, we give you praise and glory and thank you. We thank you for your universal church. We thank you for the church that is visible, that we have a structure, that we are united with our bishop. Thank you that we are united with the Holy Father, our Pope, that you gave to us, Lord God. Thank you for giving us this visible structure of the church that we can point to, that we can look to, that we can hear from, and we can be led and taught by. We also thank you, God, for the invisible church, your invisible body that we cannot see, but we do know is even more real than anything we can see. All the saints and angels in heaven that continually give you praise, we thank you and unite our prayers with their prayers. We thank you for all the souls in purgatory who by your great love are being purified at this very moment so that they can see you face to face for eternity. Lord God, may you be glorified. Please care for those, purify those souls in purgatory. Help them to become, to have hearts like yours so that they can see your face and experience your glory. Help us the same way, Lord God. Help us in that same way that purify our hearts, mend our broken hearts, strengthen us so that we can race towards you with your grace, with your help, with your love as our fuel. We make this prayer in the mighty name of Jesus Christ, our Lord. Amen. In the name of the Father and of the Son and of the Holy Spirit. Amen. It is day 187. We are reading paragraphs 1369 to 1372. The whole church is united with the offering and intercession of Christ. Since he has the ministry of Peter in the church, the Pope is associated with every celebration of the Eucharist, wherein he is named as the sign and servant of the unity of the universal church. The bishop of the place is always responsible for the Eucharist, even when a priest presides. The bishop's name is mentioned to signify his presidency over the particular church, in the midst of his presbyterium, and with the assistance of deacons. The community intercedes also for all ministers who, for it and with it, offer the Eucharistic sacrifice. As St. Ignatius of Antioch wrote in year 107, "Let only that Eucharist be regarded as legitimate, which is celebrated under the presidency of the bishop or him to whom he has entrusted it." Through the ministry of priests, the spiritual sacrifice of the faithful is completed in union with the sacrifice of Christ, the only mediator, which in the Eucharist is offered through the priest's hands in the name of the whole church in an unbloody and sacramental manner until the Lord himself comes. To the offering of Christ are united not only the members still here on earth, but also those already in the glory of heaven. In communion with and commemorating the Blessed Virgin Mary and all the saints, the Church offers the Eucharistic sacrifice. In the Eucharist, the Church is, as it were, at the foot of the cross with Mary, united with the offering and intercession of Christ. The Eucharistic sacrifice is also offered for the faithful departed who have died in Christ but are not yet wholly purified, so that they may be able to enter into the light and peace of Christ. As St. Monica, before her death, said to her sons St. Augustine and his brother, "Put this body anywhere. Don't trouble yourselves about it. I simply ask you to remember me at the Lord's altar wherever you are." St. Cyril of Jerusalem wrote, "Then we pray in the anaphora for the holy fathers and bishops who have fallen asleep, and in general for all who have fallen asleep before us, in the belief that it is a great benefit to the souls on whose behalf the supplication is offered, while the holy and tremendous victim is present, by offering to God our supplications for those who have fallen asleep, if they have sinned, we offer Christ sacrificed for the sins of all, and so render favorable for them and for us the God who loves man." St. Augustine admirably summed up this doctrine that moves us to an ever more complete participation in our Redeemer's sacrifice, which we celebrate in the Eucharist, saying, "This holy redeemed city, the assembly and society of the saints, is offered to God as a universal sacrifice by the high priest, who in the form of a slave went so far as to offer himself for us in his passion, to make us the body of so great a head. Such is the sacrifice of Christians. We who are many are one body in Christ." The Church continues to reproduce this sacrifice in the sacrament of the altar, so well known to believers, wherein it is evident to them that in what she offers, she herself is offered. Okay, so there we are. Paragraphs 1369 to 1372. We recognized this yesterday. We said it, pointed it out yesterday, and we're going to say it again today. The whole church is united with the offering and intercession of Christ. And not just the invisible church, the visible church as well. So we have the Pope and the Bishop. In particular, they're mentioned at every single Mass. Why? Well, for a number of reasons. One is because here is the visible church. Here is the fact that we realize it's not just one person's local parish or their local diocese that is the church. It is the universal Catholic Church that is represented, and not just represented, is participating in and is being offered to the Father in the power of the Holy Spirit in Christ, right, as the body of Christ. So much so that there's this quote from St. Ignatius of Antioch that, you know, this unity with our bishop is so critical. The unity with the Pope is so critical that it goes all the way back to the year 107. Think about this. St. Ignatius of Antioch in the year 107. You know, Ignatius was a student of Polycarp, who was a student of John, the beloved disciple. And so there's this living faith, this living tradition. And St. Ignatius says, "Let only that Eucharist be regarded as legitimate, which is celebrated under the presidency of the bishop or him to whom he has entrusted it." Now, this is kind of important for us, and we'll talk about this later, I'm sure, at many, many other times. But we recognize that there are some people who would say, "Oh yeah, I totally, reread John chapter 6, where Jesus said this, you know, my flesh is true food, my blood is true drink. I believe that, you know, Holy Communion, that really is Jesus." And Jesus said at the Last Supper, "Take this, all of you, and eat of it. This is my body. Take this, drink of it. This is the new covenant in my blood." I can believe that. But if a person doesn't have the priesthood, if they don't have the ministerial priesthood united with the apostolic succession, connected to apostolic succession, then it is not legitimate Eucharist. And just, this is one of those things we just have to recognize. One of the reasons why I'm kind of highlighting this is there's a relatively well-known Christian who has been convicted. He's been convicted in a really powerful way. He said, I've been reading the Gospels, and what I discovered was that this is really Jesus. I mean, he said, he's been blown away by Jesus's declaration in John chapter 6 about how his flesh is true food, his blood is true drink. How at the Last Supper, he didn't say, take this is a symbol of my body, this is a symbol of my blood, but this is my body, this is my blood. And people, a lot of Catholics got super excited going, oh my gosh, this guy, this is amazing. And it is amazing. It's because whenever anyone takes that next step in faith, it's incredible. But kind of the issue is, here's a person who doesn't have any sense of the sacraments, has no sense of what apostolic tradition, apostolic succession is all about. And so you have that sense of like, oh wow, Jesus said this, so I could just do this. I could just get some unleavened bread. I could just get some wine and I could say, this is my body, this is my blood. And it really is. And that would be false. From the very beginning, the power, right, the capacity to confect the Eucharist, right, to offer the sacrifice, that the Eucharist is transformed. Bread and wine is transformed into the body and blood of Christ, has always been done by those validly ordained in apostolic succession. And again, this is not a medieval invention. This is not, you know, Father Mike saying like, well, how dare someone say such and such? Like, no, this is incredible. It's beautiful that someone's realizing the truth about the Eucharist, but there's this really critical piece. The Eucharist has to be united with the bishop, has to be united with the universal church, has to be connected to apostolic succession. And that isn't, again, as I said, not a medieval invention. That goes all the way back to the year 107. Here is St. Ignatius saying, let only that Eucharist be regarded as legitimate, which is celebrated under the presidency of the bishop or him to whom he has entrusted it. This is pretty important, and that's a pretty critical thing for us. Moving on from that point, at the beginning I mentioned this paragraph 1370, to the offering of Christ are united not only the members still here on earth, but also those already in the glory of heaven. And so we recognize, oh, it's so beautiful, commemorating the fact that the Blessed Virgin Mary and all the saints, with them, the church offers the Eucharistic sacrifice. And this is just so beautiful. I love that it's in the catechism, because I've thought of it many, many times. But to hear the catechism saying this, it's almost poetic. It's just beautiful. In the Eucharist, the church is, as it were, at the foot of the cross with Mary, united with the offering and intercession of Christ, which is just so good. At every Mass, that's where we're at. At every Mass, we are, as it were, at the foot of the cross with Mary. Now, paragraph 1371, the Eucharistic sacrifice is also offered for the faithful departed who have died in Christ but are not holy yet wholly purified. We talked about purgatory. And so there's the faithful departed that, yes, they have a relationship with the Lord. They have a relationship with God. There's not mortal sin that has broken or corrupted that relationship. But at the same time, they need to be perfected. They're not yet wholly purified. And so we offer the Mass for them. The Mass actually is efficacious. It does something. And again, why? What are the two things the Mass does every time? Gives the Father glory and saves the world, right? It sanctifies the world, the salvation of the world, redemption of the world. These are the two things that happen at every Mass. And so part of that is who belongs to the church, who belongs to the body of Christ. Well, not only the souls on earth, not only the souls in heaven, but also the holy souls in purgatory. And so from the very beginning, once again, from the very beginning, the church has recognized that we offer the sacrifice of the Mass for those who have died. And this is, you know, St. Cyril of Jerusalem says this in 1371. One of my favorites though is from St. Augustine. And it's just such a beautiful thing where at one point, In St. Augustine's book, Confessions, his mom is dying, and St. Augustine and his brother have both had their conversions and they are now Christians, and she's dying. And at one point, her other son, the St. Augustine's brother, says something to his mom along the effect of, mom, you know, after you die, we're going to get your body back home. We'll get your body back to our homeland, essentially. And the way Augustine describes this, he says, my mom looked at me, as if to say, is this guy crazy? Like, don't listen to this kid. And then she goes on to say, put this body anywhere. Don't trouble yourself about it. So like, it doesn't matter where I'm buried. It doesn't matter if it's here, wherever I die, or if it's, you know, you cart me back to our homeland. Don't worry about that at all. here's the one thing I ask. She said, I simply ask you to remember me at the Lord's altar wherever you are. From the very beginning here, that's the fourth century. From the very beginning, it was a custom of the church. It was common in the church to be able to say, we are offering the Eucharistic sacrifice for all the holy souls in purgatory. Because there was a belief in this, in purgatory. I mean, early Christians, like, again, what did the early church believe? Well, at least in seminal form, they believed in this. They believed in heaven, they believed in hell, they believed in life on earth, and they believed in purgatory. And they believed that our prayers actually assist those people in that process of purification in purgatory. So much so that, as Santa Monica says this to her son, it's just, yeah, of course, it's a given. And to that end, I'll say that not only is that a common belief of all Christians for so long, but also it's not just a common belief, it's common practice. And so the invitation is, you may have loved ones who have died. You know, when loved ones die, we feel so helpless. I can do nothing more. There's nothing else I can do for this person. And that's actually not true. What you can do for this person that you love is you can pray for them. You yourself can offer rosaries or the Chaplet of Divine Mercy. You can pray in any way you want, but you can also have the Mass offered for them. And this is a powerful thing to be able to do. It is a powerful thing to be able to say, okay, this is one of the ways I can express my love for this person and my faith in Jesus Christ who has conquered death. And I just think that too often we have funerals and we just look at them as if they're merely a celebration of life. And that's fine. They can be a celebration of life. They can be a way to say goodbye. That's wonderful. That's beautiful. Sometimes, you know, it's so necessary for us. But ultimately, at the heart, funerals are prayers for those who have died, because we believe, I can't imagine how common it would be for someone to die and go right to heaven. Right? Jesus said, the road is wide that leads to hell, and the road is narrow that leads to heaven. Not only that, though, if someone is and does die in God's grace, that's amazing. That's what a gift. I mean, incredible. But the assumption that, oh yeah, they don't need our prayers because they're just in heaven right now, that seems to me to be a little bit premature. Because I know that there's, in my own heart and probably all of our hearts at this moment, there are things that we love more than we love God. And don't have to be bad things, but there are things in our heart that we're attached to more than we're attached to God. And again, they don't have to be bad things, but our hearts have to be purified by small loves so that the great love, the great commandment, right? To love the Lord your God with all your heart, mind, soul, and strength. How many of us do that right now? Probably very, very few, if any. And yet that's what we need to have. We need to have hearts that love the Lord our God with all our heart, mind, soul, and strength. And if we don't, then purgatory is this incredible gift of the Lord, gift of the Lord's mercy that purifies our hearts so we can love God with all our heart, mind, soul, and strength. And the Mass, the offering of the sacrifice of Jesus Christ, it assists in this. It actually is efficacious. It does something and it helps people have that kind of heart. So please, please, please continue to pray for those souls who have died. Don't just place them in heaven, because it's, I don't know what to say. It's not, probably not true and doesn't help them at all, but you can help those you love by offering up prayers for them and by having the holy sacrifice of the Mass being offered for them as well. So today we pray for all the holy souls in purgatory. Those of our loved ones, those of our friends, our family, and those who have no one to pray for them. I'm praying for you. Please pray for me. My name is Father Mike. I cannot wait to see you tomorrow. God bless.
4: That was day 187 of Catechism in a Year with Father Mike Schmitz. 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
0: Hi, my name is Father Mike Schmitz, and this is Ascension Presents. A number of years ago, my oldest sister was talking with a man who's a good friend of both of ours. And this man really was sharing with my sister that he really desired to basically this relationship that would not have been an illicit relationship, wouldn't have been a good relationship. And he said in this, in the midst of this, he told my sister, he said, I'm afraid of being lonely. And my sister is so awesome, and she's just wise, and she's insightful, and she is not afraid to tell people the truth or what she thinks. And she says, listen, unless you become okay with being alone, no number of relationships, no kind of relationship will fill that void. You have to become okay with being alone first before you can really enter into any kind of serious and mature relationship. I thought that was so wise, because a lot of us, again, we experience loneliness. We are alone. We don't know how to do this well. And one of the reasons why I think a lot of us experience loneliness is, well, two reasons. One is because we're made in God's image and likeness. Obviously, God's image is he's reason and he's will and he's creative, and that we share in that likeness with God. We have an intellect and we can choose and we can make things, we can create. But Jesus Christ reveals the innermost secret of God, the Catechism says. And says the innermost secret of God is that he is an eternal exchange of love, that he's a communion of persons, that God is a Trinity, that God is love. That's what Jesus reveals to us, that God is love. And so if you and I are made in the image and likeness of God, that means we're made for others as well. We're made for communion. We're made for relationship. That's the first truth. The second truth is we live in a broken world where we don't know how to give love. We don't know how to receive love. We live in a world surrounded by people who don't know how to offer or aren't even willing to offer love. And so we walk through this world made for relationship, but in a broken world where we're not loved well. We don't know how to love well. And so we experience loneliness. So we all experience loneliness. But what do we do with that? What we do is we fill it with some other things. I experienced pain, the sharp stab of loneliness. And so rather than enter into it, rather than let it purify me, rather than let it actually move me out of myself to go give love to someone else, what I do is I distract myself. And so I watch TV or I watch Netflix. Can I get an amen, anybody? Or I watch, you know, some people turn to alcohol, or they turn to gossip, or they turn to being a busybody, they turn to overwork, they turn to something. Blaise Pascal once said, all of humanity's problems stem from one source, our inability to sit alone by ourselves for 1 hour. Think about that. If you just turned off all, you know, sources of stimulation, all sources of distraction, could you just sit in a room by yourself doing nothing for 1 hour and be content? If I can't, then it doesn't mean there's something wrong with you any more than there's something wrong with anyone else. It means that I have got a loneliness problem. Because why? Because I keep trying to find, I'm made for relationship, and I keep trying to find solace in my pain by some kind of distraction. Even Jesus experienced loneliness. I mean, think about this. Even God, made for relationship, God, not made for relationship, God who is relationship, Jesus Christ, there were times when he experienced incredible solitude, incredible isolation, and even incredible loneliness, where there were times when the people that he trusted the most and he loved the most and loved him the most weren't there for him in the Garden of Gethsemane. There were times when he had to go on a journey where no one else could accompany him. Jesus experienced incredible loneliness. What did he do with it? He didn't run away from it. He entered into it. And again, I think one of the biggest temptations all of us are going to experience is when I'm lonely, I try to fill that loneliness with something that shouldn't be there. Doesn't it have to be a bad thing? I'm lonely, so I'm going to fill that loneliness with work. I'm lonely, so I'm going to fill that loneliness with some other kind of diversion or some other kind of distraction. Rather than, I'm lonely. What is this telling me? What is it revealing to me? Where is it moving me to act? Who is it moving me to love? Here's this crazy thing. We live in a world surrounded by other people who are also lonely. But rather than letting that loneliness be the motivation for us to go out of ourselves, to reach out to others, to connect with others, we soothe that loneliness with that diversion or that distraction. Loneliness should be a motivation for us to move out of ourselves. Loneliness should be a motivation for us to say, you know what? I can give of myself rather than looking to receive from someone else. Ultimately, all of us are called to be lonely well. To be lonely is human. To let that loneliness both purify your heart as well as move your heart to love others, that's what it is to be a saint. So today, tonight, this weekend, if you experience loneliness, I invite you, don't run away from it. Allow it to purify you. Allow it to move you. And allow it to make you into a saint.
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6: 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Let us now turn to our Blessed Mother. In the name of the Father, and of the Son, and of the Holy Spirit. Amen. O Mary, my Mother, I place myself under your loving care. Take my fears, my worries, and my hopes, and present them to your Son. Teach me to trust as you trusted, to love as you loved, and to say yes to God in all things. Remain with me always, and lead me ever closer to Jesus. Amen. Saint Monica, pray for us, and for those we love.
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9: Well, to once again emphasize the fact that all of us should be aware of our privilege and duty to spread the word of God. 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And so supporting Catholic media, and of course this, as I mentioned, Divine Mercy Radio is an excellent way to go about that. 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Most people can't explain the church completely to everyone who asks them. They need help in doing it. And Divine Mercy Radio is a great way of doing what most people cannot do on their own, even if they had the capacity to do it. Also, to let your family and friends know about it. Not only Catholics, but other believers too, and non-believers. That's something they would find it beneficial to listen to. We can all do our part then, and with the grace of the Holy Spirit, the Holy Spirit does the work, of course. The rest of us hopefully are cooperating with the Holy Spirit. And the Church, we refer to her as Holy Mother of the Church, is also, you know, the Kingdom of God on earth. Her job then is not to proclaim the Church, proclaim the Kingdom of God, but to make it present in individual lives. And our job then is to support her ability to do that. You know, technology it can be used for many things, and we know how the dark side of that can be, too. The Church wants to make sure that technology is used for the greater honor and glory of God and for the building up of His kingdom.
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18: 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That's all we need. Message and data rates for some folks may apply. If you're listening outside of North America, please dial 1 and then 205-271-2985. And, of course, you can always send us an email. ctc@ewtn.com is the address. All right, here we go. We have Pedro Quiles, our producer, Rich Jesse handling phone screening today. Ace McKay is on social media. I'm Tom Price along with Dr. David Anders.
19: Tom, how are you today?
18: I'm well. How are you, my friend?
19: I'm all right. Thank you.
18: Interesting email we received from Omar. Was human flesh assumed into the Trinity on the Ascension? And did the Trinity change itself by assuming Jesus' human resurrected nature?
19: No and no. No, flesh was not assumed into the Trinity on the ascension of Christ. The way the church phrases it is that in the incarnation, the second person of the Trinity assumed a human nature. This involves no change to the divinity. All right.
18: Okay.
19: And it would be a mistake to think about the Trinity's relationship to creation as if they were running along parallel temporal lines. This would be the mistaken way of thinking about it. Is that, you know, God's sort of like sitting, you know, above the earth, sort of looking down, wondering what's going on or observing us, and then decides at a point in time, to descend into human form and assume human flesh. That's the wrong way of conceiving it, because God's eternal, and so God experiences no passage of time. Time is a creature, and God's relationship to all of our temporality is in a single permanent instant. So in eternity, past, present, future, it makes no difference. The second person of the Trinity assumes human nature. Now, from our perspective, that takes place at a discrete point in time, because everything takes place in a discrete point in time.
18: Sure.
19: From our point of view. But that doesn't involve any essential change in God's nature. The ascension is not somehow the absorption of humanity into the oneness of God or into the Trinitarian relations. I mean, from the point of view of the apostles who watched it happen, we're literally talking about Jesus floating up in the air. Now, what happens when he gets up there? I mean, that's anybody's guess, right? I mean, like, yeah, I mean, so presumably the humanity of Christ exists in some realm, somehow, somewhere, but that's, you know, sort of beyond my pay grade to discuss that. But definitely not, you know, in some sort of, you know, melding into monistic oneness or something like that. No.
18: Very good. Thanks, Omar, for your email. Here's one that's right up your alley, David. This is from Raymond. How do I answer the claim that St. Augustine would be a Calvinist if he were alive today?
19: Because he wasn't a Calvinist. That's how. And all you have to do is read what Augustine had to say, and you'll understand that he was very different from Calvin in a number of points. So Calvin believed, for example, in the irresistibility of grace. Augustine didn't believe that. Calvin believed that regeneration and perseverance were coextensive, meaning that everyone who's been regenerated by the Holy Spirit will necessarily persevere to the end. Augustine didn't think that. He absolutely had a category for regenerate people who walk away from grace and who are lost. Calvin believed in double predestination, meaning that God specifically singles out individuals from eternity past for the express purpose of damning them, and Augustine doesn't say that. You know, up until, say, about the mid-390s, Augustine's exclusive interest, really, in philosophical theology was in the freedom of the will. And he moderated that a little bit due to his reading of the book of Romans and his sort of rethinking divine metaphysics in light of his understanding of St. Paul's teaching. But he never denied the doctrine of human freedom, and it was really integral to his whole moral psychology, his whole moral philosophy. He sort of moderates it a bit, but he doesn't repudiate it. You know, Augustine's whole theory of ethics was based on Neoplatonic eudaimonism, that is to say, the theory that the moral good is that which accords with our intrinsic nature and tends to our beatitude, so that there is a rational basis for human morality. Uh-huh. And Calvin is pretty much a divine command theorist, which is sort of the opposite end of the moral philosophy universe. And morality is more or less arbitrarily dependent on the will of God and doesn't have an intrinsic connection to nature. Calvin gives some pretty strong hints in some of his works of being a philosophical occasionalist. That is to say, he doesn't actually believe in secondary causation. He doesn't think that physics and chemistry and biology have causal force in reality. He says one place in his commentary on Ezekiel that food doesn't nourish us, but God nourishes us on the occasion of eating food. That really sounds like philosophical occasionalism. And is pretty much an antipodes of the kind of Platonic realism that would have undergirded Augustine's epistemology and philosophical psychology. So, I mean, Calvin definitely read Augustine, and he was inspired by Augustine. More importantly, Calvin read Luther, and Luther was an Augustinian monk who took an exaggerated doctrine of divine grace and predestination as one of the linchpins of his theological system. And so Augustine was a voice that was respected in the Reformation and often cited frequently out of context and polemically, you know, to make a Protestant polemical point. But, I mean, in my own case, having grown up a Calvinist, it was reading Augustine that made me a Catholic and made me stop being a Calvinist.
18: Have you ever run across this claim before?
19: Oh, yeah. Benjamin Warfield, 19th century fundamentalist intellectual. And no, that's not a oxymoron. Wrote a book on Tertullian and Augustine, and you know, he really saw them as progenitors of his own tradition. It was a commonplace in 19th, 20th century fundamentalism to claim that the Reformation was the victory of Augustine's doctrine of grace over his doctrine of the church, trying to suggest that, you know, Augustine had Calvinistic elements that came into conflict with his own ecclesiology, and the Reformation was the victory of one over the other. That's a common trope in Calvinist apologetics. I just don't buy it. I mean, as an historian, I just don't buy it.
18: Okay. And Raymond, thank you so much for your email. If you'd like to send us an email for a future show, the address is ctc@ewtn.com. 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
21: 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Children aren't burdens to manage. They're human beings with dignity that doesn't disappear in the face of suffering.
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1: Hi, this is Mike Aquilino with a few words about St. Ignatius of Antioch. 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Sound familiar? 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
18: 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Hello, Joseph. What's on your mind today?
2: Yes, the topic of annulment, where there's this couple who they've been struggling. They have a few young kids, and she had asked recently for an annulment, and he wants to work on the marriage and go to personal counseling and marriage counseling, and she doesn't want to. She believes it's beyond that point, and she says that she truly believes it's an invalid marriage, and therefore we should seek the truth, because the truth should set us free. And so she argues that we should go try to get the annulment, see if the tribunal says yes or no, and then from there decide what to do. And it's a good point that we should seek the truth and do whatever it takes for that. But at the same time, the church teaches, and several priests have recommended, seek that counseling first and in a time of separation before applying for the annulment. And so what's the logic behind that? I understand it. It makes sense to me.
19: Yeah, sure. Okay, so a couple things. First of all, I can't give canon law advice because I'm not a canon lawyer. And when I open my mouth too wide on canon law questions, I get smacked down by well-meaning canon lawyers who know more than I do. So I'll just do my best with that. And we'll talk more about the theology and the pastoral approach here than we will about the canon law. But as a procedural matter in canon law in the United States, you generally can't ask for an annulment until you finalize the civil divorce, right? Yeah. Now, I understand you might think, well, that seems a little backwards, but nevertheless, that's the way it's done. If the church, yeah, so there you go. And one of the reasons for that, I think, is that in theology and canon law, if you present yourself as married, like you show up at a church and you take vows in front of a priest and represent yourself to the Catholic Church as married at some point, the church is going to presume the validity of the marriage. Now, having difficulties in a marriage is not grounds for an annulment at all, at all. I mean, murder is not grounds for an annulment. Adultery is not grounds for an annulment. Abandonment's not grounds for an annulment. Because you could be validly married and do all those things. Not advocating them, but you could, in theory, be validly married and be subject to all those kinds of abuses and difficulties. Uh-huh. They might very well be grounds, like mandatory grounds for separation. Right? If you feel yourself physically or morally or spiritually in danger, you might sure. have to get out of there, and mm-hmm. the church recognizes that. You might have to actually get a civil divorce to get some protection against an aggressor or something like that. But even those things by themselves are not grounds for an annulment. The grounds for an annulment isn't the same thing as divorce. Annulment is a declaration that there was never a valid marriage there to begin with, and it seems like the woman understands this. But if her reasoning is we don't get along, well, that's not the way the church reasons about this,
18: yeah.
19: right?
18: Yeah.
19: So the church always presumes the validity of the marriage. Always presumes it, okay? And given that we presume the validity of the marriage, then isn't the right pastoral approach to try to work through the problems?
18: Sure.
19: I mean, if we're really going to behave that way, we're going to presume this is a valid marriage, then we ought to try to work through the problems, mm-hmm. right? Now, you know, when it becomes obvious that there's absolutely no reconciliation is possible, this thing is broken down, there's a civil divorce, parties are living apart, they're never going to live together again, there's no chance of that, there is no reconciliation to be had, well, yeah, okay, then I guess we can call the marriage's validity into question and investigate, but without prejudging the outcome. I mean, they may actually decide, well, it's a valid marriage and you just happen to be separated. And I know people who are validly married Catholics who live separate and civilly divorced lives and don't remarry because they're validly married, but they're validly married to somebody with whom they cannot live, right? But from a pastoral point of view, I mean, if I'm presuming that you're married and you're presuming that you're married, then we have an obligation to attempt conjugal living and to work through our problems. And in fact, that's one of the paths to sanctification, right? I mean, marriage is a tremendous school of faith because you have to give up so much. You have to sacrifice so much of your own interest in view of the welfare of the community, the family that you brought into existence. And that, that self-sacrifice and that willingness to bear the cross, it has the potential to be greatly sanctifying. Now, you know, I say that with all the caveats I began the call with, which was that if you're in danger, if you're being abused, if, you know, these sorts of things, well, you don't mess around with that, right? But if it's, you know, I mean, I'm being a bit trivial here, but I mean, if you're just disagreeing about where to put the toothpaste tube, like, you know, this is an occasion for sanctification. It's an occasion for the holiness that St. Therese calls the little way, right?
18: Yes.
19: You're not climbing Mount Everest. You're learning how to deal with the lady next to you with the squeaky boots.
18: Yeah.
19: And working through that. Sometimes it's more than squeaky boots, I grant you, but working through that process is how we come to holiness and sanctification. So we're going to give it our best shot.
18: Joseph, is that helpful for you?
2: It is. Thank you.
18: Thanks so much for your call. That opens up a line for you right now at 833-288-EWTN. Looks like three lines open. How about that? 833-288-3986. You can call us or text us for a call to communion with Dr. David Anders here on EWTN. David, we just got a text. This person says, I'm attending a class tonight discussing

0: that no one can boast. Okay, that's what the text says. Now, the real $64,000 question is, what the heck are works? What the heck are works? And the Greek word for works here, it's a plural, is ergon. The Greek word ergon.
1: Okay.
0: What the heck are works? What are these ergon? Well, Ephesians is giving us a kind of shorthand, you know, cliff note version of this doctrine of you're saved by faith through grace and not by works. It's not expounding it. But it's citing, it's sort of referencing the teaching of St. Paul in the books of Romans and Galatians, which expand. And they do, in fact, explain what works are, what grace is, what faith we're talking about, and how salvation functions. So you can't understand Ephesians 2 without understanding the book of Romans. And in Romans, Paul makes it very clear what's at stake. Is God the God of Jews only or also of Gentiles? That's what he says. It's absolutely what he says. This is the question he explicitly poses. And the rest of the letter is an explication of the relationship of Gentiles to the Jewish law and of Gentiles in general to the covenant of Abraham. And it's pretty clear that the law in question and the are, in fact, the Jewish law that separates Jew from Gentile and the works, he says explicitly in Romans and Galatians, are the works of the law.
1: Okay.
0: Right? And so, are you saved by the works of the law, by adherence to the 613 commandments of the Mosaic Code? And the Catholic Church says emphatically no. He goes on to say in Romans 2 verses 25 and 29, it is not the circumcision done in the flesh by the hands of men, hence ergon nomu, works of the law. It is rather the circumcision of the heart done by the Spirit, by which one is enabled to keep, and the word he uses in Greek is dikaiomatou, the dikaiomatou tou nomou, the righteous requirements of the law, or the justices of the law, or the rightness of the law. Sort of like drawing a distinction between the works of the law on one hand, and then what the law is ultimately getting at. And in Romans 13:8, he says that's the love of God and neighbor. In Romans 8, he talks about the life of the Spirit. You know, it's in Galatians 5, it's love and joy and peace and patience and kindness and goodness and gentleness. These are the things against which there is no law, right? And it's this that's poured into our hearts by the Holy Spirit, Romans 5:5, the love of God poured into our hearts by the Holy Spirit. And so when one walks in the Spirit that one receives through faith, one is morally regenerated, enabled to love God, to love neighbor, to walk in these fruits of the Spirit that God rewards, and not to turn back to the deeds of darkness, which are not necessarily exclusively the things prescribed by the Jewish law, namely drunkenness and carousing and disobedience to parents and hatred and factions and jealousy and murder and adultery and impurity and all these sorts of things, which if you do, St. Paul says, you will not inherit the kingdom of God. I mean, it's very explicit. You engage in these behaviors. Paul gives us a number of vice lists. If you do these things, he says, you're not going to be saved. Now, what never makes it into a vice list is the Sabbath day celebrations or Jewish calendar or the laws of Kashrut or circumcision. He says explicitly, don't worry about that, you Gentiles. Just walk in the Spirit, love God, love neighbor, you'll be saved. Go back to hating and factions and divorce and murder and adultery and all this kind of business, you won't be saved. So it's very clear in the mind of St. Paul that he's not saying salvation takes place irrespective of moral behavior. And that's the way the Protestant tradition by and large reads that. They get that wrong, right? Mm-hmm. He's saying you're not going to be saved in virtue of keeping Jewish identity under the Mosaic covenant. So it's just completely different context.
1: All right. Thanks so much for your text. Back to the phones now at 833-288-EWTN for a call to communion with Dr. David Andrews. Here's Donna now in Pompano Beach, Florida, listening on the EWTN app. Hey there, Donna. What's on your mind today?
2: Good afternoon, Dr. David Andrews. When it comes to the rite of baptism in the Catholic Church, what is the main role of a Catholic godparent, mother, or father?
0: Yeah, thanks. I really appreciate the question. So the Catholic godparent is that tradition emerges from an ancient Christian tradition of having someone bear witness that the candidate for baptism was essentially morally prepared for baptism. They were ready to take on the arduous demands of Christian life, which requires a change of your lifestyle.
1: Sure.
0: And you needed a witness to say, yeah, this guy's serious. He's gonna do it. He's gonna take this thing on, and so I vouch for him.

0: in the case of a baby, well, I mean, you know, how can you vouch that a baby is capable or, you know, morally fit to take on the demands of baptism? Well, you can't. What you can do is vicariously vouch for them. I'll step in here and help this person develop the character and the commitment and the Christian identity to walk this walk. And so it evolves from that previous tradition of having witnesses testify to the moral worthiness of the candidate, and it becomes something like a pledge to accompany the young person as they grow in faith and their Christian identity. It's why we have confirmation sponsors. We don't have confirmation godparents, right? But you do have godparents for the infant.
1: There you go, Donna. Thanks so much for your call today from Pompano Beach. Still time for a few more phone calls at 833-288-EWTN. 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Hey, Joe, what's on your mind today?
2: Hello, Dr. Anderson. Hello, Tom.
1: Howdy.
2: I'm still confused about efficacious grace and sufficient grace, and whether or not sufficient grace is just a means of the Catholic Church just trying to kind of make it so God is not a double predestiner. My understanding, and if I'm wrong, please correct me, is that you really require efficacious grace to get to heaven.
0: Yeah, thanks. So the distinction between sufficient grace and efficacious grace is one that is near and dear to the hearts of Dominicans, to Thomists. That puzzle is solved a little bit differently in the Molinist tradition, more associated with the Jesuits. This is one of the areas of Catholic theology where differences of opinion are allowable, and Catholics can hold diametrically opposite views that are incommensurate with one another, and yet neither one has been condemned by the Holy See, and so either one is possible. But in the tradition, say the Thomistic tradition of sufficient versus efficacious grace, sufficient grace is what it sounds like. It's sufficient to bring someone to salvation. Efficacious grace is grace that actually gets the job done. And this is a terrible analogy because we're dealing with metaphysics. All my analogies are terrible, but bear with me. It just came to me. Imagine, when you go to the airport and you have to change concourses. I know, like, I go to the Atlanta airport because my mother says, you have to go through Atlanta on your way to hell. You know, like, wherever you go, you're going to go through Atlanta. You know, at least you live in the South. And you go from concourse to concourse, and you get to the end of that walkway where they're playing Gershwin and flashing green lights over your head. And you can do one of two things. You can get on the escalator, or you can get on the elevator, and you can go up to the next floor, and then you're in your new concourse, you know?
1: Okay.
0: So imagine sufficient grace is sort of like God dropping an escalator, you know, in the forum.
1: Yeah.
0: It's there. It'll get you up if you take it, right? And efficacious grace is sort of like God kicking you into the elevator. Like, you're guaranteed to get there, right?
1: Okay.
0: If you're in the elevator, you're gonna get to the second floor. If you get on the escalator, I mean, presumably you could bail. You know?
1: Yeah.
0: And that's a bad analogy, but you see the idea. Efficacious grace is grace that will effectively bring you to salvation. And that, of course, is gonna be based on God's coordination, and it escapes our rational capacity to know who has which.
1: Okay. Joe, thanks so much for your call today. I hope that answers your question. I have plenty of questions about the Atlanta airport, but we'll do that after the program. How's that?
0: You know, what always gets me is that, like, there's, like, one restaurant that I like, and it's not in every concourse. So if you land in the wrong concourse and you have enough time for lunch, you got to change, like, three concourses to get to the restaurant you want.
1: And other 21st century problems.
0: Yes, absolutely.
1: In a moment, we're going to get to Donnie in Marion, Virginia, Tom in Vero Beach, Florida. 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
6: And you created for him a helpmate. Today we pray for those men and women who long to be married. 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Amen.
1: 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We're going to get right back to it. Here is Donnie in Marion, Virginia, listening to us on Sirius XM, channel 130. Hello, Donnie. What's on your mind today?
7: My future father-in-law became quite upset when he found out that I am a member of a Masonic fraternity. He's Catholic, I'm not. So I'm curious as to why the Catholic Church has issue with Freemasonry.
0: Yeah, thanks. I really appreciate the question. And Donnie, nothing that I'm getting ready to say should be taken to imply that I think anything negative about you personally because of your membership in Masonic Lodge or any of the people that you're friends with that are Masons, right? I understand that Masons are very often people of goodwill who are trying to serve the common good and make friends and be of service to their civilization. So I appreciate that. And I remember a highlight of my high school life touring the Great Masonic Lodge in Philadelphia and getting a tour by a very enthusiastic Mason who gave us the history and showed us a lot of the art and architecture and talked about its place and its role in American history. And I mean, I appreciate all that. So nothing I'm saying should be taken in any way personally, all right? Or show I like appreciation for what you do and what you've accomplished. Historically, Masonry, and you probably know this, has been wedded to particular social ideology that was, in its origins, pretty explicitly anti-Catholic. And I'm sure you know this, right? Within Masonry, there is a doctrine of religious indifferentism that is built into the foundational self-understanding of the Masonic Lodge. If I understand correctly, there's a necessity that somebody profess belief in the deity, but it doesn't matter which one. You just have to believe in a deity, and then you're in. Sort of a kind of an implicit deism, as it were. And that's not by mistake, right? That was understood, particularly by 18th century Enlightenment types, to be as a kind of counter to the civil role and influence of revealed religion in society, in particular the Catholic Church. And so the Masonic Lodge sort of set itself up as an alternate social institution against Catholic influence in the world. And you can sort of see this architecturally when you look at where many of the historic Masonic Lodges have been built in American history and around the world. They're often in close proximity to Catholic institutions like cathedrals or Catholic institutes of higher learning. And that sort of reflects that long-standing Masonic interest in being a kind of counterbalance to Catholic influence. So both based on the theological indifferentism and implicit deism of Masonic doctrine and the rather real, I think, historic interest in being a sort of counterweight to revealed religion and Catholic influence in civil society, It's not too far to say that Masonic Lodge, in its origins and documents, really sort of set itself up as something that was opposed to Catholicism. Now, I understand you don't step into the Masonic Lodge and say, I take a vow to oppose Catholicism. I get that. I know that's not what Masons are doing at the individual level when they join. But that's what the organization is about, has been historically. And so, you know, it's kind of like, can you imagine somebody being elected, the presidency or the leadership or I don't know what the executive role is, and say the Alabama State Republican Party, if he came in admitting that he was also a card-carrying member of the Communist Party. Like, whatever floats your boat, man, but that's not us. That's like a different thing, you know?
1: Yeah.
0: And so the Catholic Church is not saying Masons are all going to hell. It's not saying Masons are all bad people. It is saying that Catholics shouldn't belong to an organization who, in its founding documents and goals, it was very self-consciously set up in contradistinction to Catholic morals and principles. So, I mean, that's the idea.
1: Is that helpful for you, Donnie?
7: Well, honestly, your premise in the background is not accurate. A lot of that is truly not accurate. So at some point, I think you might want to discuss with someone in the Masonic fraternity the actual true history, because that doctrine is not accurate. But yes, if that's what my father-in-law believes, I can understand his consternation, but that now I can discuss with him that if that's his basis, then that's not accurate.
0: Well, so here's what you can and can't do with your father-in-law. Now, I mean, I don't know your father-in-law's personality. Maybe he's like open-minded and maybe he's not, so I don't know where you'll get with him personally. But as far as Catholics are concerned, Catholics personally are forbidden by canon law to join the Masonic Lodge, right? Like, I'm a Catholic. I think I'm perfectly capable of talking to you or some other Mason about what Masons think and do and believe, and maybe have some appreciation for what you have to tell me. That still wouldn't give me permission to join the Masonic Lodge.
1: Okay. Donnie, thanks so much for your call today from Virginia. It's time for a few more calls here. And we can get a couple more in. 833-288-EWTN. 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Let's go to Vero Beach, Florida now, and talk with Tom, listening on Sirius XM, Channel 130. Hey, Tom, what's on your mind today?
8: Oh, thank you, Dr. Anders, Tom Price, thank you. Simple question, a high-structured question, just a yes or no. Is God omniscient?
0: Yeah, okay, so the simple answer to the question is yes. It's a Catholic doctrine that God is omniscient. I want to follow it up with a caveat, however. And the caveat is that whatever it means for God to know something is going to be vastly different than what it means for humans to know something. Knowledge, the term or concept of knowledge applied to God, when we use that language, we are only making an analogy. We're not predicating something univocally of God's essence or mental activity. We're saying that we know what knowledge is in human beings. Something very vaguely similar to that, like only weakly analogous, exists in the divine nature, and we don't have direct access to what that is. So I can't tell you what divine knowledge is. I can tell you what it isn't. It isn't human knowledge. Just that there's something in God that's vaguely similar to knowledge, and that if we were going to qualify it, we would call it omniscience.
1: Does that make sense, Tom?
8: It makes sense, but... Hello?
0: Yeah.
8: Oh, yes. It makes sense, but, I mean, the art of circumlocution, talking around the subject, I mean, does he have selective foreknowledge? I mean, when you read in the books with Abraham and his son Isaac, and he says, now I know that you have faith, before he was going to sacrifice.
0: Oh, okay, so that brings in a whole nother can of worms, which is biblical interpretation, right? So, when the Catholic Church reads the narratives of the Old Testament, it does not read them the way a fundamentalist reads them at all, okay? Which is to say, we don't take the denotative sense of the words in their straightforwardly literal sense and then think you can apply that directly to our understanding of the character of God. The Old Testament is understood to be allegorical, and symbolic. And so, I mean, to put it bluntly, the literary character of Yahweh in the Old Testament is not a good representative of what Catholics believe about metaphysically about God, the first cause, first principle of all of reality. Because the literary character would feign ignorance, mind-changing, you know, anger, emotions, and the Catholic Church says God has none of those characteristics. So you can't make a kind of one-to-one correspondence between what the character says in the Old Testament and what Catholics actually confess and believe about the Godhead.
1: Tom, thanks so much for your call from Vero Beach. And there are a few lines open here if you have a question for Dr. David Anders, or maybe you would like to explain to us what is stopping you from becoming a Catholic. 833-288-EWTN. 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Let's go to Mark in Houston right now. Mark is listening on the Great Guadalupe Radio, AM 1430. Hello, Mark. What's on your mind today?
9: Yeah, good afternoon. I wanted to ask a follow-up on your discussion on Ephesians 2, 8, and 9. If somebody wasn't listening to those verses, say, for by grace are you saved through faith, and that not of yourselves is a gift of God, not of works, lest any man should boast. And Dr. Anders was saying that we should understand that within the context of works of the law that Paul was talking about in Romans. My question would be, why should we understand those verses in the context of works of the law? Why should we not look at the passage itself and see what kind of works Paul is talking about? And we don't have to look far. We can just look at the very next verse, verse 10. It says, for we are his workmanship, created in Christ Jesus unto good works, which God had before ordained that we should walk in them.
0: Sure. So let me answer
9: pretty
0: that.
9: Obvious
0: Let me answer that. I agree with you. We can look directly to the context of the book of Ephesians chapter 2, and I think verse 10 is relevant, and we'll get into verse 10 in a minute. But I think you have to push on into verse 11. Therefore, remember that formerly you who are Gentiles by birth and called uncircumcised by those who call themselves the circumcision, which is done in the body by human hands, remember that at that time you were separated from Christ, but now in Christ you who are far away have been brought near by the blood of Christ. Consequently, you are no longer, I'm skipping a little, you're no longer foreigners and strangers, but fellow citizens with God's people and members of his household built on the foundation of the prophets. So although the tone of Ephesians and the language differs somewhat from the book of Romans, and a lot of modern biblical scholars think that Ephesians is probably not written by Paul directly, but by some Pauline disciple, and the linguistic differences would suggest that. Nevertheless, the contrast between Jewish identity based on Mosaic covenant keeping and Gentile membership based on faith, that same contrast that exists in Romans is very much in view in the book of Ephesians, the point of which seems to be to call Gentile Christians to an awareness of the incredible dignity they have received by being regenerated by the Spirit of Christ that comes through faith. So I stick to my statement. Now, when Paul talks about the good works that we've been created to do, he doesn't say that we've been created to do the works of the law. Right. So there's a distinction between the works of the law and the good works which we've been created to do. And we enumerated those earlier when we talked about Romans, namely the love and the joy and the peace and the patience and the kindness and the goodness against such things that there is no law are the things that we've been regenerated in Christ to do, not circumcision, dietary laws, etc. And Paul makes this very clear when he talks about no longer being aliens and strangers because we've been circumcised, not in the flesh. That is to say, by the works of the Mosaic Code, but rather in the heart through the Spirit, which is the regenerating grace of the Holy Spirit.
1: Mark, we hope that's helpful for you. 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She shows you how to embrace the Catholic life with joy and peace. 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Here's a text that came in from Prescott in Oregon, listening on the Great Modern Day Radio. Prescott says, I have a question about God's sovereignty and the Reformation. Certainly God was not caught by surprise, and when I consider all the people who have faith in Jesus as the author and finisher of their faith, I am now Catholic, but I was raised Protestant and witnessed many hardened persons living radically changed lives. I believe the Catholic Church is the original church, but on Judgment Day, will God say, Catholics over here, Protestants over here?
0: Absolutely not. All right. And so one of the critical differences that I find between Catholicism and at least some versions of Protestantism, this is not true for all Protestants, but the ones that I was raised among, right, is that in the Protestants that raised me, it really definitely was not about the quality of your moral life. Now, they had good moral lives. Like, I knew a lot of Protestants who were morally outstanding people and whose faith was not irrelevant to that. I mean, they wanted to honor God. They wanted to do what was right in virtue of their Christian faith. But they were also the first in line to tell you that if God accepted them on the last day, it would not be because of their morally transformed lives, right? They understood their own morally transformed lives as a kind of witness or gratitude for salvation. But their firm belief was that they were saved in virtue of their faith, not because of their fundamental morality. And therefore, when they evaluated others, they could look at someone who was morally transformed. They could, say, find a Catholic or a Hindu or a Jew or a Muslim who might be wise and discerning and just and kind. And they would say, well, that person may be wise and discerning and just and kind and self-controlled and have all these great moral attributes. But you know, they don't have faith in Christ, so they're going to burn in hell for all eternity. I mean, that was the position. That was explicitly the permission. Doesn't matter how morally good you seem to be, but if you don't have faith in Jesus, you're toast, man. You're s'mores, you know, at the campfire. And the Catholic position is not that, right? The Catholic position is that God has no favorites, but judges man according to his deeds, whether they're good or evil, right? That our salvation or not, our vindication or not, will depend on the quality of our moral lives. And so on the last day, I mean, Jesus tells us what the criteria are, right? You're going to be evaluated by what you did, not by what you believed. What then is the point of the Catholic faith? Like, if that's the story, then why be Catholic? Well, first of all, the Catholic faith teaches that, whereas the church I grew up in did not teach that. And so however morally transformed my Protestant friends were, at the end of the day, they told me, you don't have to be morally transformed to go to heaven. I mean, we advise it. It's a good idea. It'll keep you from falling away. But at the end of the day, it's your faith that will save you, or at least, you know, it'll be imputed righteousness of Christ that saves you, that comes through faith, and not your moral behavior. So that's a stumbling block to moral behavior. Like, in some, not everybody, but if you're a hedonistic teenager who's looking to live an antinomian lifestyle, the message, you don't have to be morally good to get to heaven, that's pretty comforting. Yeah, I can go live like the devil and still be saved. Okay, let's do it. Let's have it there, you know. So that's a problem, right? So number one, the Catholic Church says, no, it's not that way. Secondly, the Catholic Church provides specific means of grace meant to bring you to holiness. But at the end of the day, the Catholic Church, according to the Catholic Church, is but a means to an end. St. Augustine says we have to regard it like we would a road or a chariot, right? I mean, the point is not to stay on the road, it's to get to your destination. Yeah. And the destination is this transformation of life. Now, so, no, God is not going to have, you know, a room for Catholics and a room for Protestants. He's going to have a room for the righteous and a room for the wicked. And there will be people among the righteous who are not Catholics. And there will be people among the wicked who are canonically Catholic. And they will not make it. Okay? Now, that being said, I do want to suggest that with all due respect to the transformed Protestants that I knew, and many who are far morally superior to me, right? I found something else true when I became Catholic, that there's a quality of morality that begins to take hold in the way you look at people, the way you look at reality, the way you look at yourself, when you stop being a divine command theorist, right? When you stop thinking that God just arbitrarily defines right and wrong, and the only way you can have access to right and wrong is through sacred scripture, not by appeal to reason. And when you stop regarding your neighbor as intrinsically lost and hopeless and without God and separated from everything and in a sort of a redemptively deficient category relative to yourself, because you have the right faith and he doesn't. And so you're dividing the world into light and dark, and you're on the light side, you're on the elect team, and they're not on the elect team. And, you know, when you, there's a sort of a way of, there's an existential orientation to reality when you're a certain kind of Protestant, no matter how self-controlled and charitable you are, you know, nevertheless, that sort of blinds you. It makes you, at least in some tiny respect, it did me, into something of a bigot and a narrow-minded person who's not open to everything that reason and experience and nature and people that I disagree with may have to teach me. And so, you know, I hope I'm better in a lot of respects in virtue of being Catholic, and I'm sure I'm not. I mean, I'm sure there are places where I'm just as bad off now as I ever was. But at least with respect to like having a more of an open mind, the recognition that people who differ from me radically might actually have something to teach me, my capacity to live Christ's admonition, to take the log out of my own eye before the splinter from my neighbor's, I'm sure I have a long way to go with that. But just in virtue of accepting Catholic doctrine, I think I move significantly in that direction because I got out of this trap of thinking that it was all about me being right all the time. Like as a Protestant, at least me, since it was about faith alone, since it was about having the correct faith and holding it in the right way, like all these other things didn't matter. As long as I got the doctrine right and prayed the prayer, I was good, right? And so I became very sort of self-assured, sort of, you know, self-confident, hubristic about that. And when I realized as a Catholic, no, it's really about, you know, my humbly, lovingly, empathetically being available to help and care about others, I was able to kind of give up the conceit of having to always be right on everything and put myself in that position of always being the one who was going to proselytize. I'm the one who's going to teach you, you non-Christian person, have something to learn from me. And I think it made me a better human being, right? And so it's not to say that Protestants can't get there too, but for me at least, being a Protestant was a barrier to that one aspect of charity. I could be charitable in other ways, but that one part of charity, that open-minded, open-hearted engagement with others and recognizing their own intrinsic worth and value as humans who might have something to contribute, even if they didn't share my religious convictions, I think I grew in that when I became Catholic.
1: Thanks so much for your question. Call to Communion here on EWTN. Back to the phones now for Mike, who's driving through Ohio, listening on the Great Annunciation Radio. Hey, Mike, what's on your mind today?
10: My question is about the rapture, if what the Catholic doctrine is. I don't particularly believe in a rapture, and I was just wondering what the Catholic doctrine is on that.
0: Oh, great, Mike. Come join our big no-rapture party.
1: Right?
0: So
1: that's
0: we
1: right.
0: We do not believe in the rapture around here at all, at least in the way that dispensationalist, fundamentalist Protestants believe in the rapture, right? That doctrine was invented by John Nelson Darby in the 19th century, and prior to him, nobody, Protestant or Catholic, had ever heard of it, ever thought about it, ever believed it. And when Darby came up with it, quite a few Protestants reject it and continue to reject it because it's unbiblical and ahistorical and quite frankly, spiritually dangerous. And so most of Protestantism rejects that doctrine, and Catholicism has always rejected it because it's not part of sacred tradition. It's not part of sacred scripture. So no raptures around here. Now, you can have a very different kind of rapture. You can have a mystical rapture, you know, when someone is lost in contemplation of the divine glory or divine beneficence or something and sort of get caught up in, you know, in some sort of mystic wonder. And those kinds of raptures can be good or bad depending on what comes out of them. But this whole being like taken up into the sky and zipped away to heaven for 7 years while the Soviets rain fire and brimstone down on Reagan's America. That's what I grew up with, you know, in the 80s, and Red Dawn and all that. That was all going to be part of the rapture, you know, and then that didn't pan out. But that's always what happens. All these apocalyptic predictions, they never pan out. People have been making them for 2,000 years. Well, this one is they used to think that, Frederick Barbarossa was the Antichrist. Well, that, you know, 1,000 years have gone by and he's not coming back, you know. I mean, we keep coming up with new Antichrist. They keep washing out. So I'm like, guys, give it up. Like, Jesus said you're never going to pin, you know, you're not going to peg the day. So quit trying.
1: Mike, thanks so much for your call. We do appreciate that. We have an anonymous text that came in. Very interesting. This person says, I'm a Protestant who recently completed the Camino de Santiago. Have you ever done that, David? The Camino walk?
0: I have been to Spain, but I've never walked the Camino.
1: Never been to Spain?
0: I have been to Spain.
1: But I kind of like the Beatles. Isn't that Three Dog Night? There you go. All right. Anyway, this anonymous person says, following my walk, a priest allowed me to have Catholic communion. Number one, is this acceptable? Number two, why do Catholics not allow Protestants to take communion when even Jesus took first communion with the man who would betray him and the man who would deny him?
0: Oh, yeah, great question. Okay, so first of all, no. Sorry about that, but the priest was out of line to give you communion. He's not supposed to do that.
1: Okay.
0: Secondly, why would the church not do this? Okay, so there's several reasons. One is that communion is the rite of the church's unity. St. Paul says that when we partake of the one loaf, we are all one body, right? The rite of the Mass is many things. One of the things that it is the corporate coming together of the visible Catholic Church that Christ founded to affirm its common identity as Catholic, right? It is kind of like saluting the flag, right?
1: Yeah.
0: And so if to participate in Catholic communion, to a Catholic, that means affirming what the Catholic Church says about itself. Now, historically within Protestantism, Protestants, even though they broke away from the Catholic Church, continued to maintain the doctrine that there was one holy Catholic, and I might add visible, church throughout the world, and they were it. Right? I mean, Calvinists definitely thought that about themselves. The Reformed Church thought that about themselves. The Lutherans thought that about themselves. The Anglicans thought that about themselves. And they did not permit intercommunion. Like early Protestants did not intercommune because they all understood the Catholic emphasis that the church is a visible society founded by Jesus. Now, the doctrine of the invisibility of the church meant something different to early Protestants. What that was, it was an explanation, their polemical explanation for how they could exist given that Catholics predated them by 1500 years. Like, where was the church for 1500 years if Luther and Calvin didn't show up till the 16th century? And their argument was, oh, well, you know, the real church was there. It was just kind of buried under the Catholic superstition, i.e. invisible. It did not mean denominationalism. That's not what early Protestants meant by the invisible church. In the 18th century, once Protestants, it seemed evident they were never going to get together on ecclesiology or doctrinal matters. The doctrine of the church's invisibility changes within Protestantism, and now it means, well, there is no, like, definitively visible church, right? There's just all these different denominations, and, you know, you belong to the real church if you have Jesus in your heart. So, hey, Catholics, we have Jesus in our heart, you have Jesus in your heart, why don't we all just get together and affirm the Jesus in our hearts by going to communion together? But that is to ask Catholics to affirm a Protestant ecclesiology,
1: yeah,
0: a Protestant doctrine of the church. We think the church is visible and that visible unity matters. That's why St. Paul says in 1 Corinthians, you have to agree on everything. I mean, he literally says in the book of 1 Corinthians, you must agree on everything as a condition for a valid illicit communion. And if you don't, you're putting yourself morally in danger. So why would we invite Protestants into something that is morally dangerous for them, inviting them to testify against themselves to something that they don't in fact believe? The other factor is that the church has jurisdiction to evaluate whether people are worthy, but it can only do that for Catholics. It has no jurisdiction over Protestants, cannot say they're worthy or unworthy, so it's our refusal to pass judgment on Protestants that makes it impossible for us to validate that they are fit to come to communion.
1: Thanks for your text. See you next time here on EWTN's Call to Communion. God bless.
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13: 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It features a soaring eagle along with the scripture verse, "Those who hope in the Lord will renew their strength. They will soar on wings like eagles." 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
14: Have you ever heard someone say, "I accept some of the things the church teaches, but I could never embrace the entire creed because there are some things in it that I just don't have any use for"? Well, G.K. Chesterton says, "You might just as well say that there are a great many things in the Encyclopedia Britannica for which you have no use." The church, like the encyclopedia, is meant for everybody. 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It's meant for everybody, which just happens to include you. The Catholic Church is a combination of things that are nevertheless one thing. 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
23: The current temperature at the RDU International Airport is
24: 75
23: degrees.

0: Well, hi there, and welcome to your show. It is Take Two with Jerry and Debbie. And normally, you on EWTN Radio, we're going to invite you to sit back and relax and enjoy this conversation. However, today, because it is a pre-recorded broadcast, and Debbie, we've got a very well-known and popular guest joining us here to talk about some important things like the love of God and prayer, and who knows what else we'll get into on this conversation.
1: It's true. Well, it's this wonderful pre-recorded broadcast. We like to bring friends back to Take Two, and one of them is our wonderful priest, Father Cedric Pazania. He's the incredible author, speaker, radio, and television host. And we always like to check in with Father Cedric to see what he's doing and what he can impart to us, Jerry. And I'm just so excited about this discussion we're going to have with him.
0: Yes, indeed. Father Cedric has been really in a deep relationship with the Lord since he was 19. He had an experience. He was touched by the grace of God, surrendered his life to Jesus. And of course, as we know, we call him Father. So he went on to become a Catholic priest. He is a passionist religious and Catholic priest. Travels across the U.S. and Canada preaching, writing, and producing for television. You've probably seen some of his videos on EWTN, and he has written a number of books. I believe a couple of about 26 books he's written as well. So, Father Cedric, welcome back. How are you?
2: Hey, Jerry and Debbie, so good to be with you again. I'm here in rainy Houston, and it's great to be with you. And a great big welcome to all of your listeners, and I know what I have to say right now will touch your heart.
1: Yeah, well, we're starting with God's love, and then we're going to move into deep prayer, Father Cedric. And we love this time that we get to spend with you, because you are a super busy priest doing so much great ministry work. But, you know, when the focus has been and continues to be the Sacred Heart of Jesus, with the consecrations happening all around the country, in people's homes, getting into the consecration, understanding the Sacred Heart, understanding God's love. Father, are we missing anything? Or are there things we can do to get more, tighter with God, closer to God, more intimate with God?
2: Well, the first thing we need to understand is that God is love. That primarily is what God is, who God is. That comes right from the scriptures, but experientially also. And there are ways to get in touch with God's love, because even though we're loved, oftentimes we don't really appreciate it, or we don't receive God's love. Certainly we need to believe in God's love. That's right from the scripture. We believe in the love that God has for us. But I want to help people to receive God's love. That's what I do as a parish missionary. That's what I do with television, with radio. Because if you can receive it, your whole life becomes new. It's a renewal. Because God does love us. It's just a matter of receiving that. We celebrated back in June the Solemnity of the Most Sacred Heart of Jesus. And that is a wonderful solemnity. It was on my birthday, by the way. That was back in June 12th. And it's a solemnity having to do with the love of God. As you said, the bishops have consecrated the United States to the Sacred Heart of Jesus. And well, we need to do that, because really everybody needs love. And there's so many people that aren't aware of God's love, people that aren't believers, even people that go to church. You know, sometimes they can do it out of ritual or obligation. But when you get that touch of God's love, that's what happened to me when I was 19 years old. And wow, it revolutionized my life. And really, I've gone from being a selfish person to trying to be a selfless person, because our whole invitation with God's love is to become a person of love. And that's all of us. But first of all, you can't give what you don't have. And I want to help people to receive the love of God. I've determined in my ministry that the greatest healing that people need is an inner healing in terms of their image of God. Many people have a harsh, punitive image of God. God is out to get them and punish them, and you can never really do enough for God. And what needs to happen is, deep within, people need to be healed of that image. And I think it's that love of God that can do that. I experienced an inner healing. I grew up Catholic and baptized as an infant, confirmed in the eighth grade like many people were, and yeah, I got that image of God that God was kind of out to get me. And if you're not perfect, you're out of grace. And then I had these two near-death experiences. That happened when I was 19 years old. And we talk about that in another program, but wow, I was ushered right to the threshold, right to the throne of God. And I experienced personal, passionate, affectionate, deep love of God. Paul the Apostle put it this way. He prayed for the Ephesians. I pray that you will know the height and the depth and the length and the breadth of God's love and experience that love. And that's what happened to me. And I mean, I was reborn. I was revolutionized. And that led to my becoming a Catholic priest because I want to proclaim to everybody. I want to reach out to everybody about this love of God. So I've been talking a lot. I'll give it back to you, Debbie.
1: Well, we're so glad you are sharing with such passion because that's so part of you, Father. And we love that about you. And our Take Two family always asks us, when are we going to have Father Cedric back on? Well, he's back on and he's sharing about God's love. And then he's going to walk us into deep prayer. And Jerry, I'm looking forward to this because as people personally consecrate themselves to the Sacred Heart, you know, they bring the twin hearts into their homes, the Sacred Heart of Jesus, the Immaculate Heart of Mary, and possibly the Chaste Heart of Saint Joseph. It's beautiful to individually do it and as a family, but then as a country, being devoted to the Sacred Heart, that is so important. But what does it actually mean? And that's why we're bringing Father Cedric on to tell us what it means for us. What do you say, Jer?
0: We're going to get into that and much more with our guest, Father Cedric Pazania, here on Take Two with Jerry and Debbie and you. We're a pre-recorded broadcast today, so we're not taking your live calls, but we are so glad to have Father Cedric back with us. And yes, we are going to talk much more about the Sacred Heart of Jesus, the recent consecration of the bishops of the United States, consecrating our nation to the Sacred Heart of Jesus, what that might mean for us. I think we can expect God to be pouring out graces and blessings upon this nation. We can certainly hope and pray for that. So we're going to get into that. And also we're going to delve into prayer and how we can develop a life of prayer and the importance of praying. And as St. Paul says, you know, pray without ceasing. So we're going to get into that and so much more with Father Cedric here on Take Two with Jerry and Debbie. Please don't go away. Stay with us.
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4: This is a digital moment with Sandra McDevitt. Did you know lilies blessed in honor of St. Anthony can be used as sacramentals? Traditionally blessed on his feast of June 13th, the Church has approved their blessing on any day, if intended to comfort the sick, protect homes, or drive away evil. Even when petals fall off, the holy state remains. Thus, because they are blessed, they must be handled with reverence, and only disposed of by burying, burning, or pressing in a book. The blessing prayer invokes God's blessing, asking that the lilies, through the intercession of St. Anthony, comfort the sick and offer protection against evil. The prayer asks lilies be used as a source of peace and healing. Do you know someone who can benefit from a sacramental lily? I'm Sandra McDevitt for EWTN Radio.
5: Scripture tells us that David beat Goliath with a sling and five smooth stones. Funny, the rosary looks kind of like that. 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A set of one Our Father followed by 10 Hail Marys is called a decade. You do 5 decades and you have a rosary. 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Bring God into the mess. Your family's problems might be Goliaths. 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

0: Welcome back to Take Two with Jerry and Debbie. I'm Jerry Usher along with Debbie Giorgiani. And our guest, Father Cedric Bazania, we're talking today about God's love. We're going to get into the topic of prayer as well. But, Father, I just love this topic of the Sacred Heart of Jesus. And you mentioned it's on your birthday. I think that is absolutely a great grace
1: yes.
0: and blessing for you. You know, Debbie talked a little bit before the break about, you know, we can do individual consecrations and we can have our homes consecrated to the Sacred Heart of Jesus and throne the Sacred Heart of Jesus and all of that. That's all beautiful. And I'm sure we've all those of us on this broadcast have done that. But talk a little bit about the inspiration that our bishops got on this 250th anniversary of the United States of America, celebrate our nation to the Sacred Heart. And what do you think that is going to mean?
2: Well, it is our 250th on July 4th, of course, and yeah, our nation is celebrating the great freedom that we have, the freedoms that we have. And I think our bishops are looking at people, and many have fallen away from the church. Many people are atheistic and non-believers. And then there's the whole thing about addictions, and people are burdened with sins. And they want us to make reparation for that, offering prayers and sacrifices to make up for the indifference, the ingratitude that Jesus receives from the world. So we can pray for the people of the United States, for our own nation. And then we can also surrender ourselves to the Sacred Heart on behalf of our nation and behalf of our families. That's consecration to the Sacred Heart, certainly trusting in the wonderful love that Jesus has for us, that he suffered and died on the cross for us. So I think our bishops are saying, our nation, more than anything else, needs love, the love of God. And if they can only hear it from us and we can pray for them as a priestly people, hopefully they can experience. But I wanted to talk with you a little bit about what the Sacred Heart of Jesus is. Because Jesus, if you remember, he said, come to me, all you who labor and are heavy burdened, and I'll give you rest. He said, learn from me. I am meek and gentle of heart. And he has a very beautiful heart, a sacred heart. That means a heart that's totally consecrated to God's will, a heart that is full of virtue, and a heart that is full of love. No greater love does a person have than to give your life for your friend or for anybody. And that's exactly what Jesus did. His love is sacrificial. I remember when I led a pilgrimage in Italy, and we went to many different shrines like Siena, St. Catherine of Siena, and St. Bernardine of Siena. We went to Padua with St. Anthony of Padua, and certainly Assisi, great St. Francis, and St. Giovanni Rotondo with St. Padre Pio. But one place that we went was over in the east part of Italy, and it was called Lanciano. And at Lanciano, there was a great Eucharistic miracle that occurred. And I didn't know much about it, but I brought about 30 people there, and it was a very reverent place. And we found out that back in the year 400, the 400s, I believe, it was a Basilian priest, Basilian community. He was presiding at Mass, and he had doubts about the Eucharist. And what happened was, right before his eyes, a Eucharistic miracle occurred where literally the host turned into the flesh, and the wine turned into literal blood. And they still have those elements there in Lanciano. And the Vatican allowed the University of Siena, some of the scientists, to do experiments on those elements. And sure enough, they found out that the blood was type AB blood, real human blood. That's the rarest blood type, the precious blood of Jesus. And it's the universal receiver. Jesus was always receiving people like prostitutes or tax collectors or people on the margins. But the flesh, they found out, was real human flesh. And get this, it was heart tissue. And I think that that is so telling, because in the Eucharist, God is giving us his heart. My whole point of sharing that with you is that love is sacrificial. And that's what the Sacred Heart of Jesus is. That's who Jesus is. He is sacrificial, always giving himself. And I think about the kenosis. Kenosis is a Greek word that means the self-emptying. That is the beginning of the incarnation, when Jesus emptied himself, became flesh, and then humbled himself even further to be giving himself on the cross. So we have to understand that God's love is, number one, sacrificial. And then there are a I remember there was Pope Benedict. He produced his first encyclical. Now, if you remember, Pope Benedict was very intellectual, and everybody was wondering, what is this encyclical going to be all about, his first encyclical? And it was so simple, a child could have read it. It was God is Love. That was his first encyclical. Wow. And he used some Greek words for God's love. One was agape. That's the unconditional self-sacrificing love that I've just been talking about. And then another one was philia, Philadelphia, city of brotherly love. Philia, of course, has to do with friendship. And think about this, that Jesus, the King of Kings, the Lord of Lords, the greatest King who ever lived, and he will live forever, invites us to be friends. He says, I no longer call you slaves, but I call you friends. Now, I have some friends in my life, and one of my best friends, or my best friend, is a person that loves me even though he knows me deeply. He knows my flaws and he knows my virtues. And that's who a friend is, somebody who accepts you as you are, walks with you in companionship, and loves you nevertheless. And that's exactly who Jesus is for us. He walks with us, he loves us, and he's our best friend. Mm-hmm. And then another Greek word really quickly, if I have some time, sure, is eros, E-R-O-S. The word erotic comes from that. And that's this wonderful, strong desire, this energy that God has for us. You have to understand, when I had those near-death experiences, I experienced it, the affection of God for me personally. And God loves us, yeah, he loves the whole world, but he loves us personally, just as we are, because he is the one that created us. If you remember Psalm 139, it says that God intended

0: live with passion. You do it with your heart. It's so obvious. And we're talking about the Sacred Heart today. You know, and I brought up the twin hearts, the Immaculate Heart of Mary, and then the three hearts, the Chaste Heart of Saint Joseph. We've got a lot of love around us, Father. But, and you talked about accepting and walking with somebody in that love and understanding and accepting their flaws and their virtues and everything. You talked about that. It's so beautiful. What about love to get somebody to be challenged or to rise above where they're at or to be the best they can be? Can we talk a little bit about that kind of amazing love that is sometimes hard to receive because you're not sure where it's coming from, but you realize it's for your own good?
1: I think in my own life, Debbie, that really that's what motivated me. For example, I think about when I have people, I give a reconciliation talk, I say, you've got to be motivated to come to confession. You don't just go because you have to. And one of the motivations the church gives us certainly is our own mortality. For example, on Ash Wednesday, where you can have motivational speakers, but primarily I am motivated to go to confession and to become more pure and to become holy simply because I am loved. And I am loved by God, and I want to respect that love and reciprocate that love. That is our prime motivation. And then the love of God has motivated me to become the best person that I can be. And that's what you're talking about, to rise above your challenges, to face your adversities, to even really embrace your own sufferings and to rise above that. Because once you know that you're loved, you're not alone. There's an energy there. There's a power there. And the love of God comes, that erotic love, that energetic love comes and vivifies us, makes us into great lovers. And that's what a saint is. A saint is a person, yeah, they're holy, but they allow the energetic love of God that is the Holy Spirit to flow through them to other people. So what you start to do is you become creative, you start producing, you come up with imaginative ideas. I love what our founder said, St. Paul of the Cross. He said, love is ingenious. I think that's so wonderful, especially when we talk about media, broadcast media. You've been in radio for many, many years, you and Jerry and myself in television for 20 years now. And that's what we're doing. We're using the ingenuity of technology, which God put in the world. And unfortunately, evil is using it for bad. We're using it for good because we have tasted the love of God, and we want everybody to know the love of God. That's what ministry is all about. It's simply mediating the love of God to all people. And yeah, that's what I would say, that the love of God inspires us to become holy and motivates us to become all that we can be.
2: Our guest today on Take Two with Jerry and Debbie is Father Cedric Pazania. He is a passionist priest, a religious, and a priest, of course, and he is the host of a number of series that have been seen on EWTN and other Christian networks, and the author of 26 books. And we're talking today about God's love, and we're going to talk about developing a prayer life, the importance of prayer, shortly here on the broadcast as well. But Father, if you don't mind, I'd like to go back to something you kind of said, you mentioned early on, and that is the difficulty people have receiving God's love. And if you can maybe share with us, you know, what are some of the things that block us? Because I know a lot of our listeners who are tuned in right now might be thinking, yeah, that's me. You know, I really don't think I deserve God's love. I really don't think God could love somebody who's a sinner like me. You know, what are some of the thoughts that go through people's heads and maybe some of the wounds that they've experienced in their lives that maybe put a wall up and don't allow them to receive God's love fully?
1: Yeah, you've hit the nail on the head, Jerry. Wounds that people have, habitual sins, addictions, feeling like they're not good enough, self-deprecation. And then along with that is just simply being absorbed by the world, technology in the worst sense of being on your iPhone all the time or a computer and just being absorbed by the news and different distractions. And when we talk about prayer, that's also one of the barriers to prayer is the battle of prayer having to do with distractions. So really that's it. When I talk about God's love, I try to help people to receive it as I tell stories,

0: as they read my book. I wrote a book called God is Love, and also my television programs, helping them to receive it. You have to forgive yourself. You have to believe in God's love for you and the forgiveness that God has for you. That'll help you to receive it. I think that just spending a little bit of time in silence, listening to good radio programs like this one right now, will help you to receive God's love. Just simply being reminded about the love of God, that he loves you personally, that really helps. And then believing, hope against all hope, believing that God has forgiven you and you can forgive yourself, and that even though you're not perfect, you're on the way, and God loves you just the way you are, but he loves you too much to leave you that way. And let me, if I have a couple minutes, can I just share a little bit about God's love just the way you are?
1: Mm-hmm. Sure. Yeah. Do we have a couple minutes? We're going to hit the pause button, but why don't you get started, Father, and then we may just have to jump in.
0: Okay. Well, really quickly, it was about this young girl, and she had a birthday coming up, and her grandmother bought her a couple posters and wanted to buy her a poster for her birthday. And also her brother had her birthday coming up too. So she bought two posters. One was a nature scene. Another was a surf scene. And just they rolled it up and put it under, wrapped it up for them both. And so they opened up the posters, and the young man saw his surfboard and the surf poster and riding a wave, and he says, well, Grandma, thank you so much. And then the young girl opens up her poster that's supposed to be a nature scene. She unfurls it, and her mouth drops wide open. She turned it around. It was a pink hippopotamus, and underneath were the words, but I love you just the way you are. And the grandmother said, well, wait a minute, they made a mistake, and I didn't mean to get you that poster. And the young girl said, well, that's okay, Grandma. I like it. I'll put it on my bedroom wall. So about a month later, Grandma gets a letter. She said, Grandma, I got to tell you, over the holidays, I gained some weight. Nobody asked me to the prom. And I look up at that big, fat, pink hippopotamus, and I see those words, but I love you just the way you are. And she said, I receive God's love when I see that, and I'm okay. And that's what I want to say to you. Maybe you don't like the way you look, or maybe you haven't performed perfectly, and you feel like a big, fat, pink hippopotamus, but I want you to know that just the way you are loved. God loves you just the way you are, but he loves you too much to leave you that way. He's always going to be moving you forward. So that's God's unconditional love for us, revealed in the cross of Christ.
2: Beautiful. We're learning a lot today, and we hope that we all, you, the Take-Two family, and those of us here on the show, take what Father Cedric Pazinha is sharing with us, and hopefully it's going to transform our lives. That's what it's intended to do. We're talking about the love of God. We may shift gears soon here. We're going to talk about prayer, what prayer means, the importance of prayer, how to cultivate a prayer life and grow closer to the Lord in spending time with him in prayer. So stay with us here. It's a taped broadcast of Take Two with Jerry and Debbie today on EWTN. We'll be right back with more with Father Cedric in a moment.
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4: I think if you pray and you say to the Lord, Lord, I don't understand, thy will be done. That's a prayer of faith. If something wonderful happens and I say, thank you, Lord, that's a prayer of thanksgiving. If you're distressed and you say, Lord, help me, I can't do anything about this, that's a prayer of hope. You say, Lord, I can't take one more thing. That's a prayer of desperation. If you're talking to him about it, that's prayer.
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1: 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I don't know how you do it, Father.
0: 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I hope you'll tune in. It's called Live with Passion. And it's on EWTN every Sunday. But thank you, Debbie, for your kind words.
1: Yeah, I love that. I love your website. 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And Jerry, I agree with you. Jerry said this going out into the break about how we're having a great discussion on really understanding the depth of God's love. You know, again, Father, I just wanted to say, and I think I can speak for Jerry and the Take Two family. We really want to know, you know, how to tap into that love. How do we do it? Is it just talking to God through prayer? Is it doing certain devotionals? Is it following some kind of path for this advanced spirituality? But you're talking about the lives of the saints, and they had a very deep, deep spiritual life. How do we get there, Father?
0: Well, I would say it's all of the above, Debbie. Certainly celebrating the sacraments, like the sacrament of reconciliation, participating in the Eucharist. I like reading the Bible every day, read the Mass readings, read some good spiritual books. That book I was talking about, You Are Loved, I wrote. And there's another book on prayer that I wrote that's really good, and it's called The Sacred Quest. So get some good spiritual books. Listening to radio, watching good TV programs, good Christian music really helps you to receive God's love. Spending some time in silence, just reading a little bit about the human body and about your brain and about the heart. And here's just a couple more things. As you hear about the love of God, that helps you to receive it. So let me tell you a little bit more about it. I remember when I was over in Rome, I went to the catacombs. I was leading a pilgrimage over there. And the archaeologists found the earliest depiction of Jesus in statue form. It was from the year 175 A.D., and it was of Jesus, the good shepherd, holding a lamb around his neck. And you know what happens? The lamb, the little lamb or the little sheep inevitably strays from the fold and gets lost, gets stuck. And so what the shepherd does is he goes and he looks for that sheep. That to me is the heart of God. That is the heart of Jesus. Jesus is the good shepherd. He said that about himself. And a shepherd searches for his sheep. And inevitably, once they get lost, the shepherd will search for them, find that sheep, and then extricate it wherever it's stuck, and then bring it home. And I want to say to any of your listeners that you feel stuck in a habitual sin, maybe you feel lost and you haven't felt God's love or it's been a while, I want you to know that God is searching for you. God is looking for you and he will extricate you. Just give him a chance. I remember it was the mystic Francis Thompson who called God the hound of heaven. God searches for us, looks for us. One Jewish rabbi once said that the novel teaching about Jesus is that he proclaims a God who searches for us. And that really is the heart of Jesus, the heart of God, and the heart of a Catholic priest. That's what I'm trying to do with my media outreach, broadcast media, social media, written media, trying to search for people to help everybody to know the love of God. Our founder, St. Paul of the Cross, we were founded in the 1700s in Italy, the Passionist religious community. I'm a Passionist priest. He was nicknamed the Hunter of Souls. So he was hunting for souls to bring them into contact with the love of God. And that's exactly what I do as a preacher. I try to help people receive this passionate love, because like I say, we can get distracted. We can be in habitual sin. We can be giving more time to watching television and just kind of get bored with life. You have to be motivated. You have to be searching yourself, and God will meet you more than halfway. So really, God's love is so beautiful in that God searches for us. I just want to put you in touch with God's love just in a minute way by telling you, I've already talked about the human body a little bit and about your heart, how it's beating over a million times per week. It's amazing. But there are some images in the scriptures for God's love. For example, even if a mother can forget the baby at her breast, the child of her womb, I will not forget you, God says. So God's love is more than a mother for her baby. And then, of course, the father. Remember the story of the prodigal son? He comes back finally, and the father was waiting for him. Mm-hmm. God is your father, and he's waiting for you wherever you may be in your life. And then one of the greatest metaphors in the Bible is that of a marriage, a husband and a wife. Remember the story of Hosea? Here's Hosea the prophet, and God tells him to marry a prostitute named Gomer. So Hosea obediently marries this woman named Gomer, and she's a prostitute, as I said, and she was unfaithful to him. And God says, I want you to take her back. Mm. And so he takes her back. And God says, that's the way my people have been to me. You've been unfaithful, but I take you back. See, even when we are unfaithful, God is faithful. So the bottom line I'm trying to share with you is that God's the height and the depth and the length and the breadth of God's love. God is a father. God is a mother. God is a friend to us. God is a husband and a wife to us. However you can experience love, that is who God is. So really quickly, just want to share a little bit more. It was on my birthday that I talked about the Sacred Heart. I preached at Mass, and I was looking at everybody, and I said, I want you to know that the odds of us being born are infinitesimal, next to zero, the odds of us being born. But the odds of us not being born are astronomical, 400 trillion to one that we're not going to be born. So God loved us into life. We have defied the odds by God's love, and our heart is beating. Every heartbeat, every moment, every breath is all a gift of God's love to us. So that's a little bit about God's love. Wow. Mm. It's so beautiful to be loved by God. We just got to get in touch with it.
1: Yeah. Did you share, real quickly, did you share with the parishioners? I mean, was this a milestone birthday?
0: Actually, no, I'm 69. Next year will be the milestone, but
1: I'm telling you, Father, I showed, cause when you said it was your birthday, I showed Marty a picture of you and your newly designed website, and Marty said, man, that priest never ages. It's true. I don't know how you do it, but now it just dawned on me. You speak from the heart. but you're so brilliant, but yet you are, so, it radiates from your heart. See, I think that's what's keeping your youthful appearance. Just saying. That's my thought. What do you think, Jerry?
0: You're very kind. I'm adding working out.
2: Right. Well, Father, anyway, you mentioned the example of Hosea and Gomer and God.
0: Yeah.
2: Telling Hosea to take Gomer back. You know, and how that's a reflection of God, how he takes us back. It's like God always, he instructs us, he directs us, he guides us, but he does so by personal example. And I wanted to transition into prayer a little bit. Jesus is our perfect example. He got away, he stepped aside, spent time in intimate prayer with his Heavenly Father. So talk about that, how even our Lord in his humanity took that time out to pray, and how we can take that example into our own lives, but we have to be intentional about it and do it just the way Jesus did, kind of step aside, shut the world out for a little while, and be quiet ourselves so we can hear the voice of God.
0: Barry, you're telling it like it is. That's what we have to do. We have to be intentional about it. As a religious, I'm a passionist religious as well as a priest. We have it built into, we call it our horarium, where we have morning and evening prayer and mass together as a community. But also there's that whole thing about solitude, where we spend time reading, we spend time in personal prayer. Jesus put it this way. He said, when you pray, don't so much do it so that everybody will see you and you'll get, you know, your reward by that. He says, go to your room, shut the door, go to your Father, pray to your Father in secret, and your Father who sees you in secret will reward you. Prayer is communication, and what we're trying to do is communicate to God. You can do it through mental telepathy. What I mean by that is you don't even have to speak the words. You can think it, and God will get it. Because when I had my two near-death experiences, God communicated to me not with audible words. He communicated to me through mental telepathy. I could hear his voice in my own thoughts, and then all I have to do is think it back to God. So you can do it that way. You can do it just by emptying yourself. St. Ignatius of Loyola talked about active meditation or contemplation. What he meant was picture a gospel scene, put yourself in there, see yourself talking to Jesus. What do you say? So silence is a major part of the communication that we have, but also certainly speaking. And when you speak, make sure you tell God that you love him. And I want to impress this upon you. When it comes to prayer and when it comes to God, don't just say God, because that's too ambiguous for me. God has revealed himself in the scriptures and in church tradition as Trinity. God is our Father who created us and provides for us and protects us, providentially takes care of us. God is Jesus, as I said, our best friend, our Savior, the one who went to the cross for us to give us eternal life. And God is the Holy Spirit who lives within us, our soulmate, the one who lavishly loves us. So what I do is, when I pray, I break it down into three parts. I pray to my Father, I pray to Jesus, and I pray to the Holy Spirit. God is a personal God, and what you need to do is develop a personal relationship with each person of the Trinity. And once you start getting mature and doing that, if you want to be a mature Christian, try praying directly to the Trinity itself. You can pray almost Holy Trinity and speak to God, it's called the Godhead. Mm-hmm. You can speak to the Godhead personally like that too, because not only is God three persons, God is a symbiotic harmony relationship of three persons, not just separate, but they have a communal, beautiful, symbiotic relationship. And God revealed that to me one time, and it just touched my heart so much. Mm-hmm. So you can pray to God as Trinity too. So yeah, that's what I would say about prayer. It's communication, talk to the persons of God, spend some time in silence, and speak to the Trinity himself. Yeah.
1: That's a great recipe, Father Cedric, and we appreciate that. And I know the Take Two family will appreciate that as well. Let me ask you this question, though. There's a lot of podcasts out there right now that are sharing a certain regimen, a prayer regimen that must be done this way. You do this first, you do that, you do this so many times a day. You know, I don't know, you start spinning around on one foot, throwing salt over your right shoulder. I don't know. It's a really odd Catholic recipe, and you're speaking my kind of language, Father, where you're saying, you know, let it be very personal to you. It's okay if my prayers don't sound like Jerry's prayers or like your prayers, Father. Can you speak to that? Because I'm worried that a lot of my Catholic brothers and sisters, some of them are falling into this idea that there has to be this certain way you must do it in order to connect with God.
0: Well, remember St. Teresa of Lisieux, and she had a saying, my little way, her way toward God. It was very personal, very individualistic, but wow, she is a great saint, and especially a saint of prayer. That's St. Teresa of the Little Flower, or St. Teresa of Lisieux, and that's exactly what you're talking about. And I always tell people, nobody can love God like you. You love God like nobody else ever has, because you are an individual. You are unique. God created you that way. You have your own set of fingerprints, your own eye prints, your iris prints, and you are different. So love God totally the way you are. Now, that's not to say that we can't adopt some communal prayer techniques, such as the Liturgy of the Eucharist, and we pray together communally. Liturgy of the Hours, we pray together as a community. And we adopt some novenas and things like that. So there are communal helps, but yeah, when push comes to shove, it's your individual relationship with God, and that must be expressed. And don't say that, well, I wish I could pray like that priest, or I wish I could be the Pope and pray like him. Yeah, that you can learn from different people and learn from the saints, but when push comes to shove, you are a unique, rare individual, and you have to develop your own style. And I know that I don't want to get in hot water here, right? I know that oftentimes when people go to Catholic school, they wear the same uniform. That's good and bad. I think it's good because you don't want to be in competition, and you don't want to, people that are rich don't want to have better clothes than the people that are poor. But my point is, you are an individual, not just a part of a community, and you want to express your individuality and not just be the same as everybody else. So I hope that makes sense.
1: Mm. Oh, yeah. Oh, yeah, definitely. Jerry?
2: Yeah. No, we're winding down here. The show is not going to be long before we have to say goodbye to our guest, Father Cedric Pazania, who is so graciously giving us his time today. And we thank our producer, Michael McCall, for coordinating all of the logistics for this taped broadcast of Take Two with Jerry and Debbie on EWTN. I am Jerry Usher, along with Debbie Giorgiani, and again, Father Cedric is our guest. Hopefully you catch his TV show on EWTN, 9:30 a.m. Eastern Time on Sunday mornings. And we've talked a lot about God's love earlier in the broadcast. If you've just tuned in, be sure you catch the archive of the show on EWTN's YouTube channel. And we're talking about prayer right now. And Father, I appreciate what you're saying about each one of us being individuals, you know, because, and I'd never heard what you said before, nobody can love God the way you do. I love that saying that you have there. And talk a little bit more about, I know we can use some help in prayer. A lot of people think, well, what do I do? You know, and well, prayer is really, it's a conversation, and a loving conversation with, as you said, each member of the Trinity. But we have a lot of resources and prayer aids available to us if people want to take advantage of them. The Mass, obviously, the Rosary, Chaplet of Divine Mercy, different novenas and devotions. So we have just a rich treasury of resources that we can tap into.
0: We do, yeah. Yeah, I would say, again, read the scriptures. The daily Mass reading is really important. I love my book, The Sacred Quest. You can get it through my website, fathercedric.org. But I think one aspect of my prayer life that I've had right from the beginning, when the Lord touched me and I continue with it, is called the prayer of surrender. And that comes to us from St. Ignatius of Loyola. If you remember, St. Ignatius wasn't always a saint. He was fighting a battle with the Spanish military, and he was fighting for the King of Spain, and a French cannonball came, almost blew his leg off. Now here he is recuperating in the hospital. He wanted to be a military leader, and somebody gave him a book of saints. And he realized that God wasn't calling him to be a military leader, but a Catholic priest. He did become a Catholic priest, founded the Jesuit community. We won't hold that against him. And became a great saint, St. Ignatius of Loyola. He had this prayer called the Suscipe. And it says, "Take, Lord, receive all my liberty, my understanding, my memory, my entire will. You have given all to me, and I return it. Give me only your love and your grace." And that's such a beautiful prayer. If you can create your own surrender prayer and make sure you keep surrendering your heart, your life to God, especially in the morning and as you go on throughout the day. And that is, I think, what God wants. He wants a continual growth process of our surrender to Him. And as you do that, I think you'll grow closer to God. And that is a part of my prayer life that I have adopted and has remained with me. Surrender prayer, so important. And you can find that St. Ignatius of Loyola, Suscipe prayer. You can find that if you Google it, and it's called Take, Lord, Receive.
1: Wow, beautiful. Jerry, didn't we recently just highlight that prayer on Take Two?
2: I can't remember. Yeah.
1: We did. I thought we did. Yeah, you would be so proud of us, Father. We did that.
0: Yeah,
1: that's a powerful prayer.
0: Well, I love St. Ignatius of Loyola. He's such a great saint. And he has that whole thing about the active contemplation, putting yourself in a gospel scene.
1: Right.
0: The Jesuits, many of them are spiritual directors, trying to help people to pray. They have retreat centers, so a very important part of prayer.
1: Mm. Amazing. Father Cedric, you're doing such great ministry work. That's why our Take Two family always asks us, when are you going to check in with Father Cedric? And we're so glad you made time for us. Like Jerry said, we appreciate it. We hope this hour has been enjoyable, and we know you've helped all of us, because I took a ton of notes. Like Jerry knows me so well. I'm always writing down everything I can possibly get so that I can increase my faith life and spiritual life. Father, real quickly, this is real fast. I got to ask you this, because you're talking about God's love. You're talking about prayer. Again, podcasting and on social media, there's a lot of influencers floating this idea that if you are in a state of mortal sin and God were to call you home and you're in a state of mortal sin, that you would be damned to hell. Anything you can say about that? Because it's really concerning to me. I have to tell you, unfortunately, I have to be on social media all the time for the shows that we do. But this is very concerning, because it's my understanding, Father, that that's unrepentant mortal sin. So you're talking very serious. Is there anything you can speak about that? Because that often makes me think that some people are hesitant to really fall in love with God, because they're like, what God would do that if they know that I love, you know, he knows that I love them, but love him, but yet I'm in this sinful state, and all of a sudden I'm going to lose paradise. Anything you can say about that, Father?
0: Well, mortal sin does disconnect you from God. And I would just say, make a move of surrender. Come back to God. Go to confession. And just like the repentant thief on the cross, I mean, God will accept you. Jesus will save you. That's why he came. But if you remain with a hard heart, yeah, your eternal life is in jeopardy. But I would really want you to make a move. Come to God. Show some repentance, show some sorrow, some contrition, and God is such that his love will forgive you, and yeah, you can be reconciled, yes.
1: Mm. Wow, powerful. What do you say, Jer?
2: No, I think following along that, Father, and we've got a couple of minutes left here, but I think following along that line of thinking, a lot of people feel like, and you mentioned before, you know, people have this habitual sin, this besetting sin that we talk about. I think everybody has that thorn in their flesh that St. Paul talked about, but nothing should keep us from going to the Lord, running to the Lord, especially in the sacrament of confession, and just getting, you know, cleaned up and forgiven of our sins. God is waiting there. He said to Peter, you know, forgive 70 times 7. That's the kind of God we have. We need not fear going to him and receiving his love and forgiveness whenever we have fallen short of what he asks of us.
0: Yeah, I hear confessions. That has been the biggest surprise in my priesthood. I've been a priest now for 35 years. Coming up, on June 29th, I was a priest for 35 years, and it's beautiful. It's people coming to confession has been the biggest surprise. Not that they come, but what they share and how God touches them in the confessional. I have heard people that haven't been in 70 years. I think that's my record. One man said, I haven't been to confession in 70 years. I'm like, wow. And the fact that he's come, yeah, he's reconciled. No matter what your sin is, no matter how long it's been, no matter what you've done, please make a move and experience God's love. We talked all about God's love in the beginning of this program. And that's what we want to receive. That's what a sacrament is, helping you to receive God's love. You are loved no matter what you've done. God created you. He loved you. He redeemed you. It's your response. Don't put any barriers or walls in the way. Simply come as you are, just as you are, and God will forgive you. That's why Jesus died on the cross. And yeah, absolution, reconciliation, being one with God again, that is such a beautiful, wonderful aspect of God's love. St. Paul of the Cross said that the cross is the most overwhelming evidence of God's love. And that's exactly what St. Paul said in the scriptures, that while we were yet sinners, God sent his son to die for us on the cross. That's the proof of God's love, that while we were still in mortal sin, venial sin, whatever habitual sin, addictions, God sent his son to die for us. And that's the proof of God's love. So yes, I celebrate with you the fact that God does love us, and that no matter who you are or what you've done, make a move, make a surrender, and watch what happens.
2: Amen. Watch what happens indeed. Well, look what happened here. Our hour is up, Father Cedric, but it has been absolutely joyous to be with you again and to have you on Take Two with Jerry and Debbie. Debbie mentioned earlier the revamped and beautiful-looking website. It's Fr Cedric, C-E-D-R-I-C, FatherCedric.org, where you will find out all about Father Cedric's missionary work and his preaching and his media ministry as well. Father, it has been great to have you with us here. Our thanks to Michael McCall, our producer, for arranging all of this. Thank you to the Take Two family. We look forward to being back with you again on our next live broadcast. Until then, we want to wish you a beautiful and blessed day.
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13: Hello, my name is Father Mike Schutz, and I'm the Vocation Instructor for the Diocese of Raleigh. I'd like to pray with you today for our seminarians and for an increase in vocations to the priesthood for the diocese from the men of our diocese. So please join me in this intention. In the name of the Father, and of the Son, and of the Holy Spirit. Amen. 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Give the church more priests, worthy ministers for your altars, and ardent but gentle servants of the gospel. Grant us also an increase in vocations to the religious life. May more of your people respond to your call in a spirit of joyful generosity. May they serve your people in love by following in the footsteps of Christ, and provide by their way of life a convincing sign of your kingdom. We ask this through Christ our Lord. Amen. Mary, Mother of the Church, pray for us. In the name of the Father, and of the Son, and of the Holy Spirit. The following prayer is one of the original prayers to the Blessed Virgin Mary, written and prayed by many of the apostles and the early church fathers. And so let us pray. In the name of the Father, and of the Son, and of the Holy Spirit. We fly to thy patronage, O Holy Mother of God. Despise not our petitions and our necessities, but deliver us always from all dangers, O glorious and blessed Virgin. This is Father Michael Schutz, and may Almighty God bless you, the Father, and the Son, and the Holy Spirit. Amen.
14: Sunday Homilies with Father Mike Schmitz.
15: Who are we talking to in Mass? Because you could say, well, yeah, the Father. What is the image of Father? David describes this. He says, the difference between Islam and Christianity. He said, imagine there are two different fathers. And one is very important. One is very powerful. He's very impressive. And every day he comes home from work, from his very important, very impressive, very powerful job. And he comes home and his children are there and they're waiting attentively. Because anything the father is asking, anything dad's going to ask, you got to do it right away. They're not excited to see him, but they're there and they're very obedient. And they're ready to do exactly what he asks exactly when he asks. Father walks in, barely even gives them a glance. Whenever he communicates with them, he communicates through someone else. But they stand there ready. When it's time to eat, he eats in the dining room. The kids eat somewhere else. He's busy. He's important. He's powerful. He goes to his room, goes to bed, and leaves the next day for his very important job. Now contrast that father with another father. Also is very important. Also is incredibly powerful. But he comes home and his children run to him. Like they run up to him, they grab him by the legs, they call him father, they call him dad. And this father, even though he's so important and he is so powerful and he is so good and majestic, what does he do? David describes it like this. He gets on his hands and knees and he plays with them. David says he plays dinosaurs with them. You know, he eats pizza on the floor with them. He curls up with them and they get to watch Zootopia 2. Like this is the picture that one of them just assigns tasks. One father just assigns tasks. Here's what you need to do. And the other father plays.
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16: degrees.
18: Well, good evening and welcome to The Journey Home. I'm Marcus Grody, your host for this program. Once again, I have this great opportunity that EWTN allows me to sit and interview a friend and hear about how the Holy Spirit is opened his heart, not only to the fullness of Jesus Christ, but the fullness of the church. And our guest tonight, Jeff Miller, for want of a better title, we have him as former atheist. We'll find out more about the story. And some of you who follow blogs may have come across his blog called The Curt Jester. We'll probably talk about that later in the program. But Jeff, welcome.
19: Hi. Great to be here, Marcus.
18: Great to have you here. You've mentioned before in the brief time that we had that you've watched this program before, so it's good to have you on this side of the camera.
19: I watched when you're on Mother Angelica, and Mother Angelica asked you if you would do this program, and you were kind of like, what? And then I've watched the majority of the episodes over the last 24 years, and I was watching the show when I was still, on the journey, definitely.
18: All right.
19: The church.
18: Well, it's good to finally have you here, Jeff. So, all right, let me back off a little bit. Let's invite you to go all the way back to the beginning and let's hear your journey.
19: Well, you might be tempting me there that way. I could go all the way back to the day I was born, the day after Pius XII died. Of course, I didn't know any of this. Of course, I was a baby. Of course, I couldn't know any of this. But I realized later that it was a good metaphor for my life. It was kind of an interregnum. Huh. Is that for me, for most of my life, there was no God, there was no Pope, there was nothing, there was only me, there was only my authority. And so, looking back, I saw this, and on the day I came into church, I also, I reflected on the fact that I had spent 40 years in the wilderness of atheism, because that's what I'd been wandering.
18: When you were born, then, you were baptized, you were born into a family that had no religion at all?
19: I was baptized, in a Methodist church, you know, as a young child. So they have, you know, infant baptism and everything else. Right. But that was probably, you know, that was my only contact with it, and I only learned about that later. But, you know, for most of the time, there was never a time when I believed in God. You know, there was just like zero. You know, I didn't even pray for homework. You know, there was just nothing in there. And I was growing up in the kind of the heyday of the space program and everything. And so everything aspirational for me was science. You know, that everything had to be learned by reason. You know, scientism was my philosophy. I wouldn't have been able to put it in that terms. But that's what I saw. I saw that, you know, the human race was moving forward into the, you know, into the space age. You know, everything was changing. Society's rules were changing. You know, it was okay that all these kind of societal things were happening, that the things were happening in the family and all this other stuff. You know, it's fine with me because we're progressing on into the thing. Yeah. Right. Yeah.
20: And now, was this in line? I don't want to be critical of your parents, but was this in line with the environment you were in, or were you rebelling against the environment you were in?
19: Well, I mean, I'm sure that there's some of it of my own. My father, he was a polymath. I mean, he was a brilliant man. Yeah. He worked in the theater. I mean, he built the he acted, he built the sets, he created the sets, he created the costumes. He later worked for ABC in Portland, designing their sets and everything else. And so I was just in awe of him that, you know, he wow. just knew so much, you know, that, you know, when he was designing puppets, you know, he would break out the geometry and design them, you know, with math and everything. So everything, you know, I just adored the man and everything else for how creative he was and everything else. And he wasn't anti-religious. He described himself as a retired Christian. He just never talked about religion. Huh. You know, it was never a topic. He wasn't critical of religion. It was just not in the air that we believed in my home. And I didn't realize this at the time. My mother, you know, was religious, but she was kind of a mystery to me because it was kind of hidden in everything. Because I guess, you know, behind the scenes, there was probably conflicts and everything about this topic. And so it was never talked about at all.
20: And so you're one of those, the outcome of what happened to so many in the post-war period where so many parents kind of decided, I'm going to let him decide for himself.
19: Yeah, religion is privatized and everything else. And so I never had a conversation about religion whatsoever.
20: Wow. Okay.
19: But in high school, unbeknownst to me, my mother, her sister and her mother all became Catholics. And I didn't know any about this, but, you know, she dragged me around to Mass for about a year and everything else. And the only way I put up with it is because I'd love to sing. And they were singing secular songs day by day, the birds turn. You know, this is fine. I love to sing and everything else. But, you know, there was also kind of things going on at home, and they ended up being divorced and everything else. And so that was the end of that. But it was kind of my first contact with Catholicism, but it wasn't really... It wasn't a very good one because this was, you know, in Portland, this was like the most hippie parish of all the places in Portland and everything else. And so I didn't, you know, maybe I was just blind to what was going on, but I didn't really see anything. You know, I had no idea what was going on. You know, I had no idea about the Eucharist that it was being referenced or any of this stuff. And my mother got me to meet with the priest one night and everything, to talk about the church and everything else for me to come into the church. And what I do, remember is a couple things. One is that they were explaining away all the miracles in the Bible, you know, saying that, well, you don't really have to believe that this actually happened and all this other stuff. And I was just thinking, well, I'm an atheist and don't believe this. I don't have to change to do that, you know. And so and these priests later on, you know, left the church and became married, you know, kind of in that turmoil of the 70s and everything else. But, later on, I just had assumed that that I was Catholic and everything, that I'd been baptized Catholic. I had no idea otherwise than that. And then, you know, C.S. Lewis, you know, talked about a young Christian, you know, a young atheist has to be careful what he read. Well, I was very careful what I read. I mean, I was a great fan of science fiction. I just loved sci-fi. You know, sci-fi, you know, give me the hard science fiction. You know, that was the arrogance. You know, I want the hard stuff. I want the stuff that's technical and everything else. You know, it was all about pride and everything else of being, you know, being my own man, running the whole world on my own shoulders and everything else. And so, you know, this course influenced me. And of course, Isaac Asimov, you know, he was like...
20: I was going to say, you were being brought up at a time of the great heyday of that great whole scientific era, Isaac Asimov.
19: So, you know, all the promoters of science, you know. Yeah. So it was heady times. And in a way, all these things kind of shaped my life and everything else for the good and for the bad. You know, my love of science, led me into the Navy. I joined the Navy to go into electronics because as a high schooler, I dabbled in electronics. I built my own radio kits and all this other stuff. So I was interested in that. So I thought I would just use the military to get training and get out. It didn't quite end up that way. I ended up spending 20 years in the Navy and retired as a chief. I was going to get something out of it. It was things that it gave me. One of those things was that it taught me something about authority. That authority was important. Growing up in the 70s in Portland, Oregon, be your own thing, and everything else. And authority isn't important. But I learned that, you just can't let things run. You be able to have things, you have to have a chain of command, like the apostles and everything else. You have to have all this. And there's that element of obedience and everything else. There's the element of doing things for other people, that you're there to protect others and everything else. And so these were things that I slowly learned over that time. And then, of course, on cruises and everything else, I met my wife in the Philippines, Socorro. And that changed my life in so many ways that it's hard to really, talk about. She died 4 years ago of cancer and everything else. So that's still difficult. But she was my Saint Monica, honestly. She prayed for me daily. She was faithful in that rosary, had those beads always going through her, praying for my conversion, because I was an arrogant jerk. And I saw all this superstitious stuff of rosaries and praying and prayer books. I mean, it was hard for me to take and everything.
20: As you encountered that in the Philippines, right? I mean, it was very strong, right?
19: Yeah. She had this faith, and she didn't have much education or anything else, but she knew Jesus and everything else. And so she just prayed constantly for my conversion. And I mean, this was a daily thing. And I was just totally arrogant toward this. Well, I guess I just put up with this stuff, because she's my wife, I just have to put up with these superstitions and everything, and these sky gods and all this other stuff. And, so there was elements of that, I needed to be transformed. And, of course, my biggest problem, atheism, there just really is no morality. Can an atheist be a good person? There was many good things about my father, but he'd been better if he would have been, a Christian. He would have been much better than he would have been. He died 2 years ago. Oh. But, so there's elements of that. But, so since my worldview was I could do whatever I could get away with, my prudence involved in, well, can I do this thing that I want and not get caught? That was my morality. Huh. And so that's, of course, that did not go well for me. and everything else. And of course, the other element of it.
20: That's kind of an awkward way to live in the Navy for 20 years if that's your morality, right?
19: It's just total prudence. And there's many times I should have been caught, and everything else. My guardian angel, I'm going to have to, bow down to him, at the end of all this stuff, because I put him through a lot. But, so I looked at all this stuff and everything else. And then, as far as, what I wanted to be as a person, my heroes were Sherlock Holmes and Spock and everything else, stoicism, that I'm going to control my emotions. I'm just going to use my brain and reason. And I was just going to live my life, totally like this. And that didn't work out for me either. And I didn't even think about the fact that they're both characters. They're not even real people and everything else. So trying to live like them is not going to work. And so I messed things up royally, so there was a lot of conflict in my marriage, totally due to myself and everything else and the things that I caused. And so my morality slowly evolved to being, okay, I'm not going to do everything that I don't get caught at, because some things will hurt people, So I realized, okay, that I can hurt people through my actions. So I need to avoid doing those things, because I didn't want to hurt my wife and everything else. I didn't want to hurt my children. And so that, that became my new morality and everything else. And, it was progress, but, again, it would depend totally on me, doing the right thing and everything else. And so I lived in that kind of a stalemate, for quite a long period of time and everything.
20: Our guest is Jeff Miller. You kind of bespeaks to the idea that the church teaches that at the core of everyone is natural law. Everyone has within them this God-given idea of of morality. It's there. It's the simple way of the two ways that was described throughout history. There's either the way of God or not, and it's in everybody. So even as an atheist, may not be able to put a finger on why it's there, this idea that I ought to treat other people good, that's coming from something down here. Or maybe I ought to do unto others before they do unto me. Or I do unto others the way I'd want them to treat me so I have a good life. So there's kind of some foundational for morality for an atheist. I think it's because it's coming down here in that way we were created. And it was in you, but you didn't have a foundation for it since you didn't believe in a creator.
19: Yeah, there had to be things that, you know, family, you know, became, you know, my biggest concern and everything else. And so I saw the natural law of family that, you know, that yep. families couldn't be just decide to be with each other one day and not decide to yep. be each other with another day. And so there was never an idea that I would ever going to be divorced or anything else, or that I was ever going to abandon my family or anything like that. So that was bedrock. Even though if I didn't understood that, you know, that was a kind of a morality that I assumed. And so things flowed out of that so that I could see other things. And then, you know, it was just basically, you know, that the things that I kept trying to do in life and everything is not working out that I would have to evaluate. One of the things I've learned, you know, is that my whole life has been about finding out that I'm wrong, you know, over and over again. Uh-huh. Oh, maybe I'm wrong. So maybe I got to change. So I go through this one phase. So I've gone through all these shifts of things and everything else where, oh, okay, I found out I'm wrong again. And so I'm going on. But the assumptions about whether there was a God, I just never challenged that. Huh. You know, there was just absolutely nothing in that made me want to believe. I just, there's no reason to believe this at all. And so there was a couple things that God had to do to get through to me. You know, one of the things that he used was music. And one of those odd things is that, I remember the first day I went to high school and everything else, I get to a room assignment and go, and it's find out that it's ensemble, you know, choir. And I'm going, oh, I don't want to have nothing to do with this. And the music teacher, you know, told me, says, give me a week. And then we'll, and if you don't like it, we'll get out. Well, he's one of those, you know, like phenomenal teachers that, you know, he oozes music and love of students and everything else. And so he hooked me on that and everything else. And so one of the things I loved the most was singing Christmas carols. I mean, I'm not talking about silver bells and all this stuff. I'm talking about the stuff that has actually high Christology in it. And I love those. I love the beauty of those. Those spoke to me and everything else. But I had no idea about the theology. I was ignorant. I didn't know what the incarnation was, the Holy Ghost. What the heck is that? The Holy Spirit? I mean, you know, I had no interest in finding out. You know, I knew, you know, heard that, oh, Jesus is God, but I didn't know about the Trinity. I mean, it was amazing me how ignorant of stuff that I was, you know. You know, I didn't know enough to be able to dismiss it and everything else. You know, this was just stuff that, well, this is all fairy tales, you know, so why should I learn anything about it? But, oh, that music's pretty good, you know, and so stuff like that. And so, but, you know, those would just be in the back of my mind and everything else. So after all these, you know, failures of years that I've been going through of, you know, trying to be stoic, you know, trying to repent of my behaviors, you know, I couldn't call them sins because, you know, that'd be something that's outside of myself. Hmm. But, you know, there was an acknowledgement of that, you know, there's something wrong with me that I can't fix myself.
20: And during that whole time as an atheist, even though music was speaking to you, you just weren't getting the categories there. Had you dealt with the questions of, like, you know, the basic philosophical, why are we here? Where are we going? You know, how do you deal with death, anything after that? I mean, you had no file folder in your mind for God, but did you have answers for those things out of your atheism?
19: Yeah, existence was a brute fact, that when we die, we just, you know, we're annihilated. We just go out of existence, okay. You know, and so that was it. So it was like, you know, and then I was prideful in this fact that to say, I know the truth. When we die, you know, and nothing matters, you know, we all going to matter, you know, and everything else, so that's the truth. So I was proud to knowing that's the truth, even though it's a horrible way to live and it's a horrible thing to contemplate. But I would think about the universe. You know, I would think about, you know, how can it end? You know, what can be these points? You know, all these things of science. I mean, I just love the ideas of science and the discovery and all this stuff. You know, there's so much brilliance in science and how, you know, sometimes scientists will talk about when they come up with a theory that they knew was true because it was beautiful and everything else. Yeah. So those things spoke to me, you know, in things like that. But I was basically like the guy at an art museum. who was sitting there admiring a painter and a painting. And then somebody come up and said, "Oh, would you like to meet the painter?" And I would go, "Painter? This painter didn't just create itself or something like that." That's how I was. You know, there was no thankfulness, you know, for a creator and everything. Things were just existed. You know, I didn't know how that happened, but it just did. And that was a brute fact. Chesterton talks about that the hardest time for an atheist is when he realizes he has nobody to be thankful for. And that hit me double hard when I eventually started to read Chesterton and everything else, is that, yeah, I had nobody to be thankful for. I built up a callus on my back. You know, I'm going to thank myself. You know, things went well. You know, I did it. Things didn't go well. It's somebody else's fault and everything else. And so, you know, these were the types of trends and everything that were going on.
20: Was that kind of the first sparks that got you in the, was reading Chesterton?
19: No, that would come, you know, kind of in intermediate years. Okay. You know, the first kind of thing that, the first kind of signpost on my path was that,

0: everything else. I was riding my bike to work. I was on a Navy base at the time. And coming across the street, I saw that this car was running the red light and it was going to hit me. And I was thinking, you know, my life didn't flash before my eyes. I was just thinking annihilation. You know, this was it. I'm gone and everything else. And I was hit and I was tossed about 20 feet into a very busy entrance to the Navy base and everything else. But, you know, I went away with just some, you know, bruises and scrapes and cuts and needed, you know, sutures and things like that. But there was also a point where, you know, I really don't believe that's all there is anymore. You know, that there is something more. I don't know. I don't understand why there's something more, but there just is. And, that was a point there. But it also went into my own kind of internal rebellion. You know, I was looking at myself and going, you know, I really don't want to not be an atheist anymore. You know, I was fighting. I was kicking against the gold on that one. And I really didn't want it. And so I went to the library and started, picking up books on atheistic philosophy. And so I'm ashamed to admit that as an adult, I was reading Ayn Rand and going, this is great. This is awesome. You know, selfishness. Yeah, that's the ticket. So I was going through that. But, that car accident, I mean, that getting hit on the bike and everything put an end to that, that phase and everything else. And so I was in, I don't know what's going on, you know, but something else is going on with me. And so, you know, after realizing that, you know, that my failures weren't working out, that I wasn't doing things for myself that I needed to do, I decided, well, maybe I should investigate, you know, Christianity. And part of this impetus was Christmas carols again. I was looking on the radio station. Okay, I want to find some carols. I don't want the modern stuff. You know, I want the classic stuff. And less stations were playing that. You know, it was hard to find. You couldn't find it on the radio. So I was having to move to Protestant radio stations. And, you know, because they would have these wonderful old carols and everything else. And then I would just change the station quickly when they would start talking again and everything else. But it was kind of softening me in some ways. Well, maybe I'll listen through to, you know, some of this is here, what they had to say. So I was hearing, you know, things and everything else and said, well, you know, some of that makes sense and everything else, you know, about this, maybe this Jesus guy, maybe I should, you know, look into this and everything else. And so some of that was helpful to me. So I went through what I call my 200 phase, and 200 is the Dewey Decimal, you know, for the religion section of the library. And so I'm a bibliophile. So I just started reading everything on the shelves I could find. There was no discernment, you know. Basically, I mean, if I heard of the guy or something like that, maybe I pulled the cover off. So I was reading a lot of stuff. So I read a lot of junk, and everything else. But the Catholic stuff was drawing me kind of further in because there was a consistency. There was something that could be built on the Protestant radio stations I was listening to. The guy that was speaking 1 hour could have a total different theology from the guy that was on the following hour. Yep. So it's kind of like, oh, which is it? And everything else. And the consistency I found in the Catholic Church and in their theology and how it was based on, you know, was impressing me. And then I came across Father Hardin's catechism. and that really kind of changed my life because, you know, these were answers. These were, you know, things that were put, you know, there was nothing, you know, the glove was not removed from it. You know, it just told the truth and everything else. And one of the things that I learned about in that, you know, so, well, that's a sin. You know, that's something that I shouldn't be doing. And I don't know what grace this was that I received, but it's something that I have never done again in my life. And that was no way of my own that I could have done that. I mean, that was just like, that was like miraculous. You know, that was like a St. Paul conversion on one subject and everything else. And so that kind of freaked me out and everything else because it wasn't my willpower that prevented me from this. And so, you know, so that was kind of amazing. And the next kind of phase in this is that I was going through transitions. I was retiring from the Navy and I was moving to Jacksonville, Florida. And so there's, there's those transitions of where am I going to work and, you know, leaving the Navy, things are, and, you know, marital conflict and everything else and going to that. But, you know, it was very good that I moved down to Jacksonville.
1: And I will say,

0: during all this time, your good wife is still active in her Catholic faith. She's faithful there. You're just not having anything to do with it.
1: Yeah. She's praying. She's literally praying daily for me. Yeah. And one of the things, and this was my attitude during the time, coming off of one cruise, and my wife tells me that she had a very serious allergic reaction to some medicine. And she said it was so bad that she could not leave the bed. And so there she, you know, there are my two children, Michael and Jennifer, and everything else. And she says that she's just praying that she's able to take care of the kids until I get home. You know, that was her prayer. It wasn't a prayer that she survived until I get home, that and everything else. And she says that the rosary on the wall started glowing. And then my kids are telling me, yeah, the rosary started glowing on the wall. I didn't believe any of this. I wasn't going to have any of it. Well, some car headlights had shined on it or something like that. And, you know, my wife, she never lied to me. My kids weren't liars and everything else. But I was not willing to believe them. I was not willing to take their testimony. That was just how fervent my atheism was. Uh-huh. You know, so it's kind of amazing. But when I got to the Jacksonville, a couple things happened. One is that at the time they had one of only three Catholic radio stations in the country. So this was like 96 and everything else. And, you know, and so I was able to listen to Catholic radio, Queen of Peace radio and everything else. And you know, that was transformational, you know, because it could direct the books that I was reading. Mm-hmm. You know, it could really shift them in, you know. You know, I was developing kind of a good theological sense. You know, I could read like Richard McBrien's Catholicism, you know, at the library that I got. I'm going, this isn't right. You know, so I had a kind of a theological spidey sense that, you know, this was something that wasn't quite correct. But I really need to be directed into more fruitful paths, you know, into what I was going to invest in. And so EWTN, you know, played just a major role in that. Mother Angelica, you know, that, okay, you know, I understand that, you know, these things that I can that they spoke to me that, you know, all this stuff, you know, was built up and was together. And again, that, you know, Chesterton talks about in Orthodoxy and everything that wherever he looked, he found, you know, that there was like a key and a keyhole that matched up, that everything, you know, kind of fit together. And you look at this, you know, it's not one thing, it's everything. And that's what I found with the church. It was everything that it was right about. You know, it was right about marriage. You know, it was right about contraception. It was right about abortion. It was right about everything. And these were opinions I had to, you know, come into play. I'd already been pro-life as an atheist. You know, I mean, I was like, you know, I wrote a high school essay, in defense of abortion because, you know, they asked us to take a topic and discuss it. And I just came kind of to the conclusion at the time. But with, you know, when my wife got pregnant and everything else, and there was no way I'm going to believe that, you know, that you could kill that. You know, that was, so I was a pro-life atheist and everything else. But, you know, I was finding that things, the church was right about everything. And so, and then Catholic Answers entered my life and they just started about that same time. And that was just like amazing. This was like pouring goodness into my ears and everything else. And of course, Jimmy Akin. I mean, he's kind of like my lodestone. And everything else, you know, he's a science fiction geek. He loves science. You know, he's interested in everything. And, you know, so, well, that's kind of like me, except for without the intelligence and memory. But, you know, so, you know, I was listening to what he had to say. Oh, yeah, this stuff, you know, makes great sense to me. And, you know, over and over again. So, you know, for this and then the programs on EWTN. So these were super important to me. And so, I'm making the decision that, okay, you know, this is, you know, I want to become Catholic. And so I started going to daily mass with my wife and everything else.
0: Now I'm
1: going
0: to pause there. It's time for a break because this is good. I mean, Jeff, you're getting at the point where, I mean, we're hearing grace work in your life. That's what we're hearing you describe, how grace is just slowly not only making your heart and mind open and grace helping you see the flaws of some of the things you'd held on for so long, as well as you and me both seeing that we've made some mistakes in our lives, but also the grace is bringing into your life voices like Jimmy Akin and Catholic Answers and EWTN. And now we're about ready to hear about your first step to a mass, right?
1: Yeah.
0: Yeah, let's come back to that when we get back in a moment. So stick with us. We'll be back in just a moment to hear more of Jeff Miller's story. See you in a bit.

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1: Thank you for all the work that you've done. 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
3: When I was outside of the church, there was always an unsettled feeling. 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We learned things that we'd never been taught. Wouldn't be the person that I am without the church and without the sacraments, particularly the Eucharist. I can't live without it.
4: If you've been away from the Catholic Church, visit CatholicsComeHome.org.

0: Welcome back to The Journey Home. I'm your host, Marcus Rodi, and our guest is Jeff Miller. Before I get back to the interview, I just want to reflect a little bit on Jeff talking about what a big influence on his life was the media, the growing availability of voice, Catholic voices, that even 5-10 years before would have been hard to influence Jeff's life. And so I just want to remind you about the importance of that. We'll talk about EWTN, of course, in his life, but I also want to remind you about Coming Home Network, that chnetwork.org is the website for the Coming Home Network. And if you're on the journey, if you have questions, if you're like Jeff was, and you happen to be watching, please contact chnetwork.org. You'll find not only other conversion stories and other resources, but we have an online community where you can pose your questions and people can be there in ways that Jeff didn't have all that before. But by the mercy of the God's grace of providing these avenues that even Mother Angelica maybe is the queen of that, if you will, yeah, of taking advantage of these technologies to spread the truth of the church. So, Jess, I'll turn back to you. I mean, in a sense, as you were turning to EWTN, it was right about the time EWTN was becoming such a big voice.
1: Yeah, I mean, it was very influential to me and everything else. And, you know, because there was so much stuff that was going on in my life at the time. When we moved to Jacksonville, we were driving around downtown, and I saw the magic words, Catholic bookstore. Now, I'd never been to a Catholic bookstore. You know, I lived all over the country, but, you know, I'd never even seen one.
0: Yeah.
1: And especially, I was previously in Virginia and Norfolk. And so I'd never even seen it. I was, well, I'll just go in there and grab some books. And, you know, so Father Benedict Rochelle, his book on the Eucharist, you know, that was another transformational book for me and everything else.
0: Yeah.
1: And, just that. So I came out of that and they go, oh, this bookstore is attached to a church. Well, let's just walk in. And so this was a downtown parish and everything else, Immaculate Conception. And I walked in and I was just floored by the beauty, you know, the Tridentine altar and everything else, the altar rail, you know, the stained glass windows. I mean, a church built before the Civil War that had been, you know, that had parts carried off from it during the Civil War, like the organ was carried off. But, you know, so it was a historic church there and everything else. And that just like, you know, that just spoke to me. And the funny thing is, you know, as an atheist, I had, you know, my atheistic aesthetics and everything else, I denied beauty, you know, even though I didn't actually believe that. For me, I had to believe that beauty was, you know, was relative, you know, that it affected you, but, you know, it doesn't really do anything else. But I was always floored by beauty and everything else. But when I lived on a ship, you know, they have like all the pipes and everything are external and everything else. And I think that's the way all houses should be, you know, they're practical and everything else, even though I don't even believe that, you know, so it's kind of funny. So that church kind of floored me. And so it's ended up where I went to RCIA at, and they had a wonderful pastor, a father, Leon, who passed away some years ago, but he'd been pastor there for like 25, 30 years. And he took a downtown parish that, you know, it should have just died. You know, it should have just been, you know, because of depopulation and movement shifts and everything else, it should have just gone away. But, you know, he started a food kitchen. He had the indult mass for the Tridentine mass. He was open to the Carmelites, to the Franciscans. He was open to everybody. And, you know, and just a wonderful gruff priest and everything else. But he just loved people and everything else. And you could tell, despite his kind of gruffy interior, that he loved the church and everything else. And so that was wonderful, you know, meeting him and everything else. But, you know, the thing about it is, you know, after all this stuff, so, okay, I'm going to enter the church and figure, okay, I'm Catholic, so I just need to go to confession and I'm in the church. And so I did that, and me and my wife were going to daily mass at this parish. And then I realized, well, okay, there's stuff in my life I got to take care of. One, I'd been kind of estranged from my parents for a while and everything else. So I contacted them and everything else. And then I find from my mother that, no, you're not Catholic. You're baptized Methodist. I go, oh, I guess I can't go receive the Eucharist anymore. So I said, okay, I'll enter RCIA. And, you know, they just started it. So they said, come back next year. And not to be arrogant, by the time I went to RCIA, I didn't learn anything because, and it's not that it was a bad RCIA, it's just that I already read everything. I already gone through the treasury of the church, you know, read the catechism a couple of times. You know, I was on a feeding frenzy. You know, I even stopped reading science fiction for a while. That's how much of a feeding frenzy I was on the church and how excited I was and everything else. But, you know, so I had to go through that transition. But, you know, there was just so much that lifted up, you know. You know, one, of course, you know, it was all the sheer grace of God anyway. You know, he's always the one that makes the first movement. You know, we look back and everything else. You know, at one time I was stupid enough to think that I read myself into the church. You know, what a silly concept. You know, I thought, well, you know, this is part of my pride, you know, kicking in. Well, I read all these books and I accepted the intellectual arguments of these books and they convinced me. Not nonsense. You know, they were helpful for me and everything, you know, like Peter Kraft. His handbook of Christian apologetics and everything else, that was super helpful for me because for one thing, I didn't want to go be crazy. You know, I thought, okay, if I'm entering this religion thing, am I just crazy? Am I deluding myself? You know, do I just want some kind of the crutch of religion or something like that? You know, am I desiring this thing for some effects that, you know, God loves me or something like that? And so I was really worried about that, you know, that it was anti-intellectual. And reading Kraft, okay, it's not any intellectual. These are making me think things I'd never thought about and everything else, putting forth arguments. And then, you know, he's going back to Aquinas. You know, he answers that book, like the Summa, where he puts forth objections first and then he answers those objections. And I thought, well, this is a great way to think and everything else. And so, you know, that was super helpful for me because, you know, I was kind of scared of coming into this. Yeah. And the other thing is I never prayed in my life. You know, okay, I believe in God now. I believe in Jesus.
0: I was wondering, had that believing in God, did that happen during RCIA? Can you put a point on all of a sudden you
1: read? It was before I entered, it was after all the reading that I'd done that I was already at the point, you know, especially after reading Father Benedict Rochelle's book and everything else, is that I was all in on the Eucharist and everything else and what the church had authority. That it needed authority. I could understand all the arguments why, you know, it's just like what St. Augustine said, you know, it's that I would not believe for the Gospels if not for the authority of the Catholic Church. And so I was coming in that way. I saw the authority, you know, I saw her history through, you know, almost 2,000 years and everything else. So I saw this stuff and how it all fit together, how it was a movement behind everything. And one of the things I noticed, you know, sometimes like in Protestantism, you know, history didn't, you know, exist till 500 years ago. Well, for atheism, there's a kind of very similar thing is that I had no idea about church history. It's like Sherlock Holmes' story where the dog that didn't bark, you know, he solves the crime because the dog didn't bark. And for me, history was the dog that didn't bark because where was the church? You know, they gave us the universities, gave us the hospital, gave us science. You know, it gave us everything. It gave us all of Western civilization. And yet there's no acknowledgement of it. You know, it was like it would have been airbrushed out of history. Huh. And so I noticed that. In fact, I knew one piece of Catholic history, and that was, of course, the Galileo affair, which my biology teacher taught me and everything else in the most, you know, extreme way possible and everything else. And so I accepted all those myths and everything else.
0: But the reality of a God being there and Christ as your Savior, that had happened for you.
1: You know, that was that. I mean, I was intellectually convinced, you know, and everything else. And, you know, I have a tendency to reify everything. And I'm a kind of an abstract thinker and everything else. And so I have to deal with things like that, you know. But I know that's okay, too, and everything else. You know, I would love Father Thomas Dubé was another great influence to me.
0: Yeah.
1: And when he did a series on Fire Within and everything else, okay, I'm thinking, okay, that's what I need because I need prayer in my life. Okay, I believe in God, but I need to speak to God. You know, I need to be able to pray and I can't be, you know, talking to an empty room, you know, and it's got to, you know, to be all that. So, I fell in love with the Carmelite saints, especially St. Teresa of Avila. I mean, she's just so phenomenal. You know, I just love her common sense. You know, just how she did things, her business sense, her spiritual sense, just about everything about her, you know. So I just loved all that. And so that was helpful for me. In fact, earlier this year, I made my first profession as a secular Carmelite and everything else. You know, I still have tons of ways to go and everything else, but I know that it's okay that, you know, that I messed up because God loves me. He wants me to love him. And I think of it, and I've been comforted by like, Bishop Barron and everything else, because he talked, you know, he also had the conversion from, you know, from Aquinas and everything that was really helpful for him. But he said that he had to turn to Therese, even though he could hardly read Therese at first and everything else. And so, you know, all this, you know, I should have just read scripture as literature just to be able to learn all those kind of fundamental things. But also when I first started reading the Bible, you know, I invented every heresy there was, you know, to go along. Oh, Jesus has brothers and sisters. Oh, this and that, you know, that you think that you understand it, that it's so simple to read and everything else. And you come across all those things. But, you know, later on, I realized I was like the Ethiopian that said, you know, how can I read this if there's nobody to teach me? And so I needed to be taught, you know, and so all this stuff, the magisterium and everything just kicking in. Everything's reinforcing each other. You know, everything, you know, it's the whole symphony playing and everything. It's okay. This makes sense. Is that, you know, there needs to be a magisterium as far as scripture goes, and that there's also sacred tradition. And so there's all so much for me to learn. For one thing, it's almost an advantage to come from atheism into the Catholic Church. Because once you get over, hey, there's a God thing, you know, everything else is not as much of a thing, you know. You know, it's kind of downhill from there, you know, just going over that. And so I was able to, you know, I didn't have these presuppositions and everything else. You know, I didn't have this, you know, anti-Mary or anything like that. You know, everything was kind of new to me. And so I could kind of read these things and go, okay, you know, I could see where that makes sense and everything else. And I can see how these fit together, or, you know, that, okay, I don't quite understand this yet. But I'll trust the church that has what it has to say and everything else. And then, you know, and I'm thinking like St. John Henry Newman, his book, Grammar of Assent.
0: Yeah.
1: You know, when I started reading through that, you know, there's lots of things, you know, kicking into me on that, you know, between the difference between the notational and the real and everything else, is that, you know, okay, I don't have to have this perfect, you know, understanding of everything. You know, it's like I want a demand from God. I want perfect understanding, you know, of all this stuff. You know, I don't want no mysteries. You know, I want, you know, the I's dashed and everything else and everything dotted and everything. You know, I want all this stuff. But, you know, I learned to say, okay, I'm comfortable with mystery and everything else, that I can't know everything, but that I want to know a lot of things, and that there's so much to learn. And, you know, it's been, you know, a little bit over 20 years, and I'm still as excited about the faith as I was on day one, and it's an amazing journey.
0: You've quoted Chesterton a few times, and I get the opinion that he had a big influence on you.
1: It was kind of like, you know, so I you know, so one part of my journey was I started my blog in 2002, and at the time there was like a handful of Catholic blogs in the world.
0: Yeah.
1: You know, the wonderful Amy Warren, you know, and some others. And so I started reading through these, and this was helpful in entering Catholic life. Okay, how do I live as a Catholic? You know, what's the day-to-day thing going on? And so after reading her blog for a while, and this was at a time where you could actually read comment sections and they weren't detrimental to your soul. You know, there was actually good conversations going on. They're efficacious to what you want to be able to read and everything else. So I learned from there, and I think, well, I need to, you know, maybe I'll start my own blog and everything else, because, you know, I wanted to express my opinions. I wanted to exercise my Catholic thoughts and everything else. Now, I'm a bit of an introvert. I call myself a vampire introvert. And that means is that you have to invite me in. You know, if you invite me in, I'm okay. So I can come and sit with you for a while because you invited me in, you know, made that mistake. And, you know, but so I didn't know anybody, you know, I didn't really have any friends, you know, I spent all my time with my family, you know, everything we did together. And so I didn't know anybody else, but so how am I going to talk about the faith, to other people? So I thought, well, you know, this new thing of blogging, I'll just write out my opinions, on the blog. And my first blog was called Atheist to a Theist, which I maintained for a couple months, but didn't realize I didn't always want to talk about atheism. I wanted to talk about the church. So I started, my blog, The Kurt Jester, and I'm a, you know, bit of a punster and everything else. And so, one of my favorite, movies is called The Kurt Jester with Danny Kaye.
0: Oh, yeah. Classic.
1: And,
0: classic,
1: yeah, just a great movie. So I thought, well, I'll have a pun on The Kurt Jester and call it The Kurt Jester, because a lot of times I would just get right to the point. you know, in my blog post. I, you know, sometimes I'd write longer ones, but usually they were short and to the point. And so I was curt. And so basically that's where I came from, the blog. And so when I started the blog and started to interact with other people and everything else, and because there were so few blogs in the world, people actually started reading it. You know, if I tried to start a blog now, it'd be probably lost in the noise and everything else. But, you know, so, you know, I developed, you know, great friendships and people that I would know. I ended up writing my conversion story for This Rock magazine, for Catholic Answers. I was actually on Catholic Answers one time. You know, I took in calls and everything else. And so now that I'm on the journey home, my bucket list of Catholic media is pretty much complete.
0: Well, it's good to finally have you here. Let's take an email. Gabe from San Antonio writes, I became Catholic about 20 years ago, and I've noticed that when people ask me why I joined the church, I give different reasons now than I used to give when I was still a new Catholic. Has your perspective on your own conversion changed any over time?
1: Yeah, that's exactly right. Chesterton talks about that we don't even know ourselves. And it's true. There's things in your life where you think you know what's going on, but you have no idea what's going on. And so there was lots of stuff that was happening at first that I thought I knew what was going on. But reading Chesterton, he says in his, you know, in his conversion story that he said that he told people he became Catholic to get rid of their sins. And fundamentally, that's what it was about. You know, I realized that I was a sinner, that I needed a savior. You know, it wasn't just about, you know, that I needed this. It was down, hey, you know, I was an awful person. You know, I was not a person that I wanted to be. You know, and these were the things I was noticing. Like one of the things I was noticing in my reading, I was being drawn more towards heroic fantasy, you know, up to my conversion. And, you know, I was reading these books and I was thinking, why do I admire these virtuous people so much since I'm not virtuous? You know, why do I admire that? And so it's just looking at that, you know, that we don't even know ourselves. And so when I'm going through all this stuff, you know, I'm not acknowledging, okay, I'm a sinner. I need all this stuff. I was thinking that, well, you know, I need to get my life, you know, in order and everything else. And if there's a God, then I should believe in him and everything else. And I wasn't realizing just, you know, how much I needed that.
0: All right. We got another email, Daniel from Santa Barbara. I'm researching Catholicism right now and finding lots of resources on apologetics and explaining what Catholics believe from Scripture, but struggling a bit to know where to start on Catholic prayer because there are so many different kinds of Catholic spirituality. Do you have any advice from your own experience on picking between the prayer methods of the Franciscans and the Carmelites and the Benedictines and everybody else?
1: Yeah, this is a very common problem for people because, you know, sometimes, you know, when you get in and you're enthusiastic and everything else, and okay, I'm going to pray the rosary, I'm going to do the divine mercy, I'm going to do this novena, and you're just swamping yourself with a myriad of different things and everything else, and that might not be good for you and everything else, but it's kind of, you know, like what St. Paul says, you know, test everything, hold fast to what is true. Now, there's lots of Catholic spirituality that are all true, but they don't all speak to us. You know, some things are that we're going to read this and okay, you know, this doesn't talk to me. So you basically, you have to try out something for a while and to see, okay, is this helping you move towards prayer and everything else? Now, as a Carmelite, I would say, yeah, of course, you go to the Carmelites and everything else. But I know that there's different spiritualities because there's different people. And, you know, God loves us in so many different ways that he's given us all these different orders and these different charisms and everything else. So try something out and see if it helps you. And if it doesn't, you know, no big deal. Move on to something else to find what does speak to you.
0: Yeah, and because we live at a time with so many voices, as you said, if you started your blog today, it'd be like a spit in the ocean. So there's so many. So, I mean, a good advice along with what you just said is that if you're starting from scratch, start with the tried and true. Right.
1: Yeah.
0: Instead of just grabbing every little voice out there, try the ones that, you know, that have been endorsed by the popes and the great spiritual writers and by the, you know, like the rosary is a good place to start, but it's just one of many.
1: Yeah. Yeah. You know, it's like Chesterton said about, you know, education is that children are being taught using philosophies that are younger than they are. And so it's a good thing to go back to what is tried and true to see, you know, not that we have to be angry, you know, because there's new things coming all the time. You know, the divine mercy, you know, is only less than 100 years old. You know, there's new things that come into that. But, you know, discernment is a big part of the Catholic spiritual life, you know, that you can, you know, you can chase after miracles and you can chase after all this stuff, but you have to look at, well, just a second, all these authentic visions and everything always go back to the very basics.
0: Yeah.
1: So work on the basics.
0: I know you said you sang in the Latin Mass choir. Has the Latin Mass become very important for you in your journey itself?
1: Yeah, I mean, it's part of it. One of the things I really embraced in Catholicism was the both end.
0: Yeah.
1: And so that I can love things that I know other people don't love and everything else. And so one of the emphasis on my blog was awful liturgies, you know, because there were so much awful liturgies. But I've seen in my diocese that over the time I've been Catholic is the liturgy has gotten so much better. You know, I don't see abuses like I used to. You know, it used to be common to see glass chalices and things like that. There was, you know, that, you know, things weren't quite right, but I've seen a lot of improvement in everything else. And so I had a lot of emphasis on liturgy and like a lot of converts, you know, when converts have a tendency towards reading, you know, the source material. So we'll read the GERM and it's really annoying sometimes when you know what the rules are, because when you know what the rules are, you go, oh no, you know, they're not doing this. And so, you know, sometimes, you know, amassing knowledge, like the proverb says, is, you know, is kind of detrimental to you and everything else. But I remember something Jimmy Akin said one time, since, you know, he's written books on liturgical abuses and everything else. And, you know, he's saying there's part of his brain that, you know, he's analyzing everything that's going on in the Mass. He's not worshiping God anymore. He's like, they're breaking the rules here and there. And he said that God did not want him to worry about this stuff.
0: Yeah.
1: And so that was really helpful for me, you know, to turn away from that anger and everything else that there's bad stuff going on. But then also I found that, there is a thing that, are, you know, pulling me into Latin Mass, you know, the beauty, I love to sing. And so, you know, they were foolish enough to invite me into the choir. And so learning, you know, Gregorian chant for the first time and singing these hymns and everything else and just, watching the liturgy for the profess and everything else, you know, it was wonderful. But I'm reminded of Archbishop Sample of Portland, Oregon, who learned the Trinitan Mass as bishop there. And he talked about how it informed his regular Masses, his ordinary form Masses, how it translated into that and made him more thoughtful about that. And so that's what I, you know, want things that we want, you know, for the Church's liturgy, that we take all our traditions together and love them for what each of them are. And I've also gone to ordinariate Masses. We have an ordinariate in my area. And so, for the first time as a Catholic, I went to an Ascension Thursday Mass and everything else. I said, hey, yeah, finally, one day, maybe one day I'll actually go to a seventh Sunday of Pentecost Mass, you know. I can dream, I guess.
0: Well, Jeff, it's been a great pleasure to have you on the program. Again, I want to tell the audience about the Kurt Jester in case they're out there looking around to catch up with your blog. And thank you for your constant witness to the faith. And I'm especially for any of those atheists that might have turned in. To thank you for your witness to them and pointing them in the right direction.
1: Yeah, really, it's all good. It's just wonderful being Catholic.
0: Well, thank you, Jeff. And thank you for joining us on this episode of The Journey Home. I do pray that Jeff's journey is an encouragement to you. God bless you. See you again next week.

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1: Join us throughout July as we're encouraged to honor the precious blood of Jesus by praying the Chaplet of the Most Precious Blood. 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
5: My name is Father Mike Schutz, and I am the Vocations Director for the Diocese of Raleigh. And I would love to take this opportunity to invite our young men of our diocese to join the Vocations Office for a retreat this summer at Camp Dixie called Quo Vadis. The retreat will be from July 27th to July 30th, and our seminarians will be running and organizing the retreat. 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Thank you, and know of my prayers for you, and ask for your prayers for our men joining us on this retreat. God bless.
6: Our family is made up of every race. We are young and old, rich and poor, men and women, sinners and saints. 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We established orphanages and helped the poor. We are the largest charitable organization on the planet, bringing relief and comfort to those in need. We educate more children than any other scholarly or religious institution. We developed the scientific method and laws of evidence. We founded the college system. We defend the dignity of all human life and uphold marriage and family. Cities were named after our revered saints who navigated a sacred path before us. Guided by the Holy Spirit, we compiled the Bible. We are transformed by sacred scripture and sacred tradition, which have consistently guided us for 2,000 years. We are the Catholic Church. With over 1 billion in our family, sharing in the sacraments and fullness of the Christian faith, for centuries we have prayed for you and our world, every hour of every day, whenever we celebrate the Mass. Jesus himself laid the foundation for our faith when he said to Peter, the first pope, "You are rock, and upon this rock I will build my church." For over 2,000 years, we've had an unbroken line of shepherds, guiding the Catholic Church with love and truth in a confused and hurting world. And in this world filled with chaos, hardship, and pain, it's comforting to know that some things remain consistent, true, and strong, our Catholic faith, and the eternal love that God has for all creation. If you've been away from the Catholic Church, we invite you to take another look. Visit CatholicsComeHome.org today. Ours is one family, united in Jesus Christ, our Lord and Savior. We are Catholic. Welcome home.
7: 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Amen. O Mary, my Mother, I place myself under your loving care. Take my fears, my worries, and my hopes, and present them to your Son. 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Remain with me always, and lead me ever closer to Jesus. Amen. Saint Monica, pray for us and for those we love.
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1: The most glorious work of all, to praise God in His kingdom.
0: Moved by the Spirit.
1: One who lives in love lives in God. And God lives in him.
0: What a wonderful thing is our church. This whole network is built on trust. The essence of evangelization is to tell everybody Jesus loves you.
1: We are all called to be great saints.
0: Don't miss the opportunity. Tonight, I would like to know, what is your burden tonight? How hopeless are things in your life? It does seem hopeless. Why? We don't see an end in view. Tonight we want to find out why it is we don't see an end in view. Why do we arrive at that kind of condition in our lives, you know? I thought I'd look at St. Paul. And I found that he was in a dysfunctional society too. Well, we can leave it drop, it don't matter. This is a program, you see. If something don't drop out of the ceiling, it's going to drop out of my book here. So, either case, there's something going to go wrong that should never happen on TV. Oh, it just happened. Now we can relax, and I don't need to worry about anything here. So I'm going. I would like to show you something about St. Paul. I think I lost my place. How do you like that? Oh, well, we'll just take another place here. Here we go. There's St. Paul, 1 Corinthians. And he says here, now here is a man of God, a man who had a fantastic conversion, phenomenal conversion, blessed by God, a man whose handkerchief healed people. They used to snitch his handkerchief and it would heal people. A man who was absolutely wrapped in God. Well, let me tell you what he says here. It's 1 Corinthians 4th chapter, and the 10th verse, I guess, or 11th. He said, to this day, we go without food and drink and clothes. I mean, he was hard up. We are beaten and we have no homes. We are cursed. We answer with a blessing. When we are hounded, we put up with it. Now, I've got to stop here in a minute. We are insulted, and we answer politely. We are treated as the scum of the world. Even to this day, the scum of the earth. Now, we have to ask ourselves a question. St. Paul was abused. If you were to say to Paul, if he was sitting here, and you'd say, well, I'm abused, and he could say, so was I. And you would say to him, but I'm hungry, and he would say, so was I. And I have no one, no friends, and he would say, neither did I. And you would say, I'm insulted. I'm offended. And he'd say, well, so was I. So what is the difference now between Paul, who suffered a lot of the things that everybody suffers today, and not only that, the persecution that we have today are little insults. You know, Mother Angelica's behind time. She's pre-Vatican. We got a lot of saints pre-Vatican. Did you know that? I mean, we must have thousands of saints. They're all pre-Vatican. I'll buy it. Whatever they had, I'll take it. Well, you get these little jibes ever so often, you know. But there's nobody threatening to throw you before a lion. Well, at least not yet. See, when they said persecution, they weren't talking about words bantering back and forth. They were talking about being put up and lit, set afire, or their heads cut off, or thrown before a lion. And that fear was so constant that they had to hide in catacombs. So now we got to ask ourselves, well, how did they make it? And we get so in such despair and so disheartened. Tonight you call me and tell me why, what puts you in that despairing mood? What are you disheartened over? What are you disheartened about? I want to think a little thing more here with St. Paul. We are in difficult. This is 2 Corinthians now. This poor man had a problem, didn't he, huh? We are in difficulties on all sides, but never cornered. This is also the 4th chapter. We have no answer to our problems, but we never despair. Oh, now here we're talking about despair tonight. We're persecuted, never deserted, knocked down, never killed. Now, if you look at these two passages, you'll find the reason why we don't react in the right way to all these horrible things going on in the world. In here, St. Paul tells us that he says here, we answer with a blessing when they're cursed. When he worked and got nothing out of it, it was gentle. When he was hungry and beaten and had no place to go, he praised God. Now, if you look over here, you'll find out that he had a terrible, terrible difficulties. He would go and he'd preach to a whole group of people and maybe stay there 6 months a year, and as soon as he left, he started going down the drain. That's why we got these wonderful letters. So there was in the life of St. Paul the same, almost same difficulties, same fears, same anxiety, same persecution, same insults, same abuse. And yet, he became a great saint, and he died to cut his head off. I mean, you know. Now, these people had a different outlook than many people do today. And the reason is, in the beginning of Christianity, I think the faith was so strong. And today, I think especially in America, our faith is terribly, terribly, terribly weak. Why? Because we constantly compromise. We're always compromising. We compromise everything. And when you compromise, remember, you always lose something. You always lose something. You always give up something. And if you do it constantly, the first thing you know, you wake up some morning and you have nothing. But the faith, you see, that the people had then, and we should have now. They knew there was glory and merit in their suffering. They knew that they were imitating the Lord Jesus. They knew there was a most wonderful place in store for them. But Jesus said that. So with all that in mind, they never despaired. I mean, they had the same things. You know, women in those days, they were not worth nothing. Even in the gospel, it counted men. There were 5,000 men. They never even counted women and children. Now, you don't have that today. But a lot of people despair over that. Never despair. These things must come. You realize that our dear lady, who must have known for a long time, especially since she was read the scripture so much, what our Lord would go through, she never despaired. Why? Well, I think the first thing we need to do is to see the Father's hand in everything. Everything. Our dear Lord is a wonderful example of that. He saw him in everything. Even before Pilate, he said, "You don't have any power over me unless it comes from the Father, from above." And see, we don't see God in everything. We think, well, if God is in everything, why does he change it? You and I, each one of us, has our own kind of purification. There's no way of getting rid of it. I think this nation is in store for great purifications. I've been telling you that for years. I'm going to tell it to you for a few more years. Because of abortion, because of a lack of adherence, a lack of trust in God, this nation is no longer under God. We don't know what it's under, but it's not always under God. People are not faithful to the laws of God. And so the more we drift away, the less able we're able to accept the persecutions, the abuse, the despair in the world, the wars and everything, that we can't accept that. Why? Our hearts must be filled with God if we're going to live in joy and hope. And you see, that's why a Christian has to be head and shoulders over the world. Because when you have faith, you see what nobody else sees. Everybody just sees headlines, sees terrible things going on. Everybody sees the worst. Everybody sees the worst and the terrible things going on all over the world. The famine, the wars. It's not anything to do with you being arrogant. It's a real humility to know that this is all in the hands of God. Whatever is coming today, not 20 years ago or 30 years ago, today is a purification from the Lord. And we have created it. We create our own. If you smoke a whole carton of cigarettes today, I don't know how you do that with that smoke coming out of your ears and your mouth and everything else. But if you did, you couldn't blame God for getting cancer now, could you, huh? Well, what does it mean? It means that you must take the consequences of your actions. All the things that are going on in the world today, even those that are not at all responsible for any of this, we're all one body. We're all together. We're all sons and daughters of the same Father. Whatever anybody suffers, we're going to suffer. See, there's no way you can get away from it. But if we don't always keep our mind in heaven and have joy in our hearts and know that we're all going to another land, to another place. If we don't understand that, then I can guarantee that all the terrible things that are going on all over the world, not counting volcanoes, floods, earthquakes, the whole thing, you're despair. There's no other way to go. We have a call. Hello?
2: Hello, Mother Angelica.
0: Yeah, where are you from?
2: We're from New York.
0: Great.
2: We love your show and continue the great work.
0: Thank you.
2: Mother Angelica, you know, my wife and I, we have three children, and we have one on the way in June.
0: Praise
2: and we're just wondering, you know, what advice you can maybe give us you know, when my wife and I grew up, the world was a much different place. You know, there were a lot of family-oriented things going on and values and what have you. And it just seems, as the world has progressed, it's much more difficult now, I think, than ever to try and raise your children properly. And I just was wondering what type of advice you can give us, because I am very concerned with what we can do to really try and put them in the right direction, and not only our children, but parents of other children, because I feel it's so important, because they're the future of our country and of our world.
0: How old are your children?
2: One is 8, one is going to be 7, 3, and the baby coming in June.
0: Praise
2: and
0: God.
2: Like I say, I'm just very concerned.
0: Yeah.
2: And, you know, I know when I was a kid that, you know, we could watch a lot of good family-oriented programs on TV, and you could leave your house opened and your car opened, and you didn't have to worry anything. And, you know, there's all these drive-by shootings, and the list goes on and on with the drug problems and what have you. And what can we do? I mean, until the Lord comes and changes it around and puts this world straight, what can my wife and I and all of us other parents out there, what can we do to contribute to, you know, trying to make our young people grow up and do well?
0: Well, I think it's a process. First of all, you have to be those loving parents that your children need to have amidst children who have no parents at all or parents who don't care. I think you have to raise them in the faith. I know you can no longer depend upon Sister So-and-so because Sister So-and-so isn't there. You need to take that responsibility fully upon yourself. You and your family need to pray together, for the simple reason that when children learn to pray young, they continue to pray when they get older. And you be a yeast. You see, I think what happens among those who, like yourself, you forget that your duty in today's world is to be a yeast in this sourdough that is the world today. We have to have a new dough and a new yeast. And the Lord will provide this new dough. But in the meantime, you have to give example of being loving, caring parents. And if you go to any school, private or public school, where your children are not taught good morals, then have homeschool. If they're not taught the right catechism, you teach them the catechism. And I think you have to take this very seriously, but never allow your wife or your children lose hope. You see, Christians today have to have Christian hope. That hope is not centered in the world. The world has fallen apart. You have to have your hope in the Lord. That even though everything seems so terrible, it's in His hands. And if it's in His hands, we do what we can with those

0: I can remember a sister I had, a nun, and I would have liked to see somebody go after her with a gun. I would love to have seen that happen, you know. That poor kid wouldn't have known what world he was in. He'd have seen stars like nobody ever saw. But you see, there's this dangers, this terrible, terrible conditions we're in, and they're not going to get better. They look like they're getting worse. But we got to be like St. Paul. If we're insulted, we answer with gentleness. If we're abused, we have to accept the conditions of the world. We do all we can to change it. Within the scope, within that little world we're all in. We're all in a little world. I went to see my aunt in Philadelphia one time, and I went more places when I went to see her than she went, and she lived there for 30 years. All she had was her little neighborhood, which was Passyunk Avenue. Everybody's like that. Most people, they live in a certain place in their little world, and that's what you got to change. That's what you have to pray for. And I think if you train your children to understand that the thing that's going to change the entire world is prayer. We need to pray for our president. You need to pray for your governors. You need to pray for your mayors. You need to pray for all of these people that have responsibility, for priests, for bishops, for cardinals, for our Holy Father. Maybe if we prayed more, things would be better. And if you prayed, you say, well, things are getting better. Then we must humbly accept what isn't getting better with humility of heart. It's my purification. It's your purification. We have another call. Hello?
1: Hello.
0: Where are you from?
1: I'm calling from Chicago.
0: And what is your question?
1: My fiancé and I have been living together for the last 4 years, and we didn't do it intentionally to live together. It was kind of a thing we were going to eventually get married, and I didn't think at the time that I would be able to ever have children, but that kind of changed after about a year of being together, and now he's two, and now I have another one on the way, and now my fiancé has kind of changed his mind about getting married right now. And I feel so bad about it, but I didn't do it deliberately, you know, to hurt our Lord or anything like that. But it was just, I was thinking of myself at the time and nobody else. And I've gone to church, but no priest will listen to me.
0: Well, sweetheart, you made a mistake, see? I know we didn't want to, but you know, you're suffering the consequences of this now, you see? And the consequences are there because I hate to say this, but men so often, we had one the other night said the same thing. He doesn't want to get married. Why does he want to get married? He's got everything he wants. But you see, honey, you cannot longer live with this man. You can't live like you're a married woman when you're not. Because it's bothering you. You see what it's doing to you, sweetheart? And you got to really stop this relationship. See, it's hard saying this, huh? You know, you can't compromise. See, you're all torn up inside because you understand now after all these years and two children, one on the way. So you have to, you can't constantly say no to God. You have to start saying yes to God. See, you'd be better to live by, you're the one that's making the money. Be better to keep your job. You say, well, it's terrible to leave him. Is it not better to leave someone than to lose your soul? I don't think your intention was to hurt God. But you hurt God, you see? I wish I could have you right here and give you a big hug and dry your tears. I wish I wasn't so far away.

0: I wish I could just give you a hug. Maybe somehow, through God's grace, you'll feel that hug. But the hug I would like to give you is to assure you that God will forgive and forget. You owe that to your children. This man is wavering. And if he loves you, marriage should not be a hard thing. And maybe that's what you're not able to face, huh? You've loved him and you've been sincere and you've given him everything you have. It's time now to stop. It's time to say, I've had enough. I'm not going to offend God. I'm not going to offend this temple of the Lord. I'm not going to offend my children. Your children deserve, since you brought them into the world, an example of love, purity, goodness, charity, and an example of God. There's no other words I can tell you. And that's why I wish I could just give you a hug and assure you of his love and his compassion. But number one, you need to go to confession. Number two, you need to end this relationship or get married. If he doesn't want that, show him the door. You must, if you're going to give yourself to anyone, do it in the sacrament of marriage. You're already the breadwinner. The Lord will bless you. And maybe wake him up. Men have a terrible habit of taking advantage of weak women. Be strong. Ask Jesus to help you. And he will. I will pray for you. And your husband. Well, not really husband. Hopeful husband. Don't wait too long. Get your soul in order. We never know when the Lord will come. Let's be ready. We have another call. Hello?
1: Hello.
0: Where are you from?
1: Mother Angelica.
0: Yeah.
1: Marie Mello from Middletown, Rhode Island.
0: Okay.
1: My daughter was murdered on the 4th of July, and her husband set her on fire.
0: Oh, dear Lord.
1: And she came home to me with her little 6-and-a-half-year-old boy. And her legs were burnt. She looked like a mummy when she came home, so badly burned. And January 4th, she had to go to the trial. And when she went to the trial in the courtroom, her husband shot her in the head and shot her in the chest. And she was dead. And she was shot at 8:30. And at 11:30, I was praying the rosary with EWTN, and that's when she died. And my son called and had a priest give her last rites before she died. And Mother, it's been the Lord Jesus that's held me together and our beautiful lady. And I just want to witness to the world how evil this world is and
0: yes.
1: So much violence in the world.
0: Yeah.
1: And I've had the media here and the papers, and the Lord has just carried me all through this. And I offered it all up for you and EWTN and
0: thank
1: everyone
0: you,
1: that supports EWTN.
0: Thank you, Jesus.
1: And everyone thinks I'm a little crazy, but I know Jesus and our beautiful lady, Mother, loves me very, very much.
0: Yes, she does. Do you have the child?
1: Yes, my grandson. We had to hide my grandchild, but he was caught, and he's coming up for trial. Please have everyone pray for justice in this man. He's only 23 years old. My daughter was 30. Just have everyone please pray for God's justice.
0: Yes. Did she have any children?
1: Yes, one boy, 6-and-a-half, Mother.
0: And you have him?
1: Yes.
0: Thank God for that. I thank God for you. In this terrible tragedy, the very thing that people read every day and just get so full of despair. And you see, you proved tonight what I couldn't possibly have proven, no matter what I said. You proved that in the midst of a terrible, terrible tragedy and injustice, you followed Jesus as he was on the cross. And if people say you're crazy from the world, that's a compliment. You know, the world doesn't know what it's doing, doesn't know what it's all about. You've done the most magnificent thing, and I want to thank you for offering up all that terrible tragedy for ourselves here and all our EWTN family. Thank you for your courage and your strength. And thank you for thinking of us. And maybe that's why the Lord has blessed us. But people like you have had a terrible thing happen and forgive. And come through it without bitterness or despair. If we didn't have a lot of time, I think the program could have ended because there's no better witness. And you see, as Christians today, with all this commotion going on all the time, there's where you have a marvelous opportunity to witness like this woman. Yeah, we have compassion and we have empathy and we reach out. But it can never enter to that place where despair. Despair is never of God. Despair, you lose hope. You mean there's nothing you can do. The world is at its worst. It's going to keep getting worse. And that's terrible. We have made it worse. We're the ones that condone abortion. We're the ones that condone crime and sex and no marriage. All the things we condone. We don't have the courage to stand up and say, this is wrong. And this is sinful. Oh, we never talk about sin anymore. Because we don't love enough to tell the truth. How many people you know are willing to tell you the truth? Huh? How many people love you enough to say, sweetheart, you're ruining yourself and jeopardizing your eternal salvation. Now stop it, will you? This is the world of human respect. It's like a little boy running, getting near a cliff, and his father don't want to protect him because he might, if he tackles him, he'll scratch himself. So he just runs all the way down the cliff and kills himself. You see, that doesn't make any. You know what human respect is? You don't know? Human respect is if I have something to tell you that I know you're not going to like, but it's true. Some harm you're putting yourself, some danger you're putting yourself in, or some error you're in, or some heresy you're in, and I don't tell you the truth. And the reason I don't tell you the truth is because I'm afraid you will think ill of me, or you won't love me anymore, or whatever. That's human respect, which means I am more concerned about your love for me or your respect for me than I am for your salvation. That's dangerous. That means you don't love at all. See? I can tell you one thing. I love you all very much, and I'm going to tell it like it is. Because I want you in heaven. And I'm not going to let you go somewhere else. We have another call. Hello?
2: Yes, Mother Angelica.
0: Yeah, where are you from?
2: I'm from Indiana. My name is John.
0: And what is your question?
2: Well, I have a comment, and I'd like to Since the program is on despair, I'd like to offer something of an antidote to despair.
3: Good.
2: This is my 11th year anniversary of sobriety in Alcoholics Anonymous.
3: Good.
2: And one of the things that I learned through all of the despair prior to my getting into Alcoholics Anonymous and returning to the church was the benefit of prayer.
3: Yeah.
2: And I would just like to share for all those 12-step people out there the 11th step, and I think it says it all. And it is sought through prayer and meditation to improve our conscious contact with God as we understood him, praying only for knowledge of his will for us and the power to carry that out. And I'll tell you, that's carried me through a lot of times when I could have despaired about sobriety, I could have despaired about my faith, and a whole lot of other things.
3: Right.
2: And one of the things I do remember in all of my travels, in a visit to the Sistine Chapel back in the 60s, the painting behind the altar by Michelangelo, in the lower right-hand corner as you face the altar, there is a man sitting, and he is the embodiment of despair.
3: Right.
2: I'll never forget that, and I don't want to feel that way again. God bless you.
3: Well,
2: I love your program.
3: Thank you.
2: And I'd like to hug that lady from Chicago, too. I understand what she's going through.
3: I know. I think we all want to hug her. But that's true. You see, without prayer, you can't. And that's why the rosary is so important. And I don't care if you're Catholic or Protestant. I don't care what you are, who you are. You ought to say it. And the reason you ought to say it is because it's a simple, simple prayer, but it's powerful. Why is it powerful? God made it so. I don't have to know why. You know, I don't think we have to know why. Why this? Why that? Why this? Why? Why? Why you gotta know why? Here it is. See how simple that is? Just imagine that if we'd all said this since 1917, none of this would have happened. That terribly simple? Huh? I hope you feel bad, all you Catholics out there. Haven't said a rosary, you don't even know what one looks like anymore. I bet it's somewhere in one of your chest of drawers, you know, it's way in the back. Why don't you go get it tonight before you go to bed? See how rusty it is. That woman showed me her rosary. It was silver. But it was all tarnished. And she says, oh, I got to clean this. And I said, oh, I know how you can clean it. If you'd have been saying it all this time, it wouldn't be tarnished. So I like you all to go, all you Catholics out there that haven't said a rosary in years. Don't blame it on your priest because he won't let you say it before Mass, after Mass, or in between. You are, you're deaf and blind. You can't go in your room and say it by yourself. This little thing here, and it's small, huh? Would have saved this whole country for being, and this whole world from being in the rotten shape it's in. But it's not too late. Start. Start tonight. We have another call. Hello?
4: Hello, Mother.
3: Where are you from?
4: Pennsylvania, Ringtown, Pennsylvania.
3: What's your question?
4: Mother, I work in what is called the Student Assistance Program. And I work with about seven different school districts in the, mm-hmm. in a small county in Pennsylvania here. And I'm dealing constantly with children everywhere from ages 8th grade up through 12th grade with suicides, self-mutilation, drug and alcohol abuse, sexual abuse, physical abuse. You name it, I mean, I deal with it.
3: Yeah.
4: And kids who are really, really hurting, really in a lot of pain, come from very dysfunctional families where there's a lot of pain. And I guess my question is, how do I keep... it's not that I despair, but I find myself getting a real negative kind of an outlook. You know, I'm trying to help these kids, and, you know, half the time you run into a brick wall. I do pray for them at times, but within the field itself, I guess, it seems that a lot of the professional people themselves have, shall we say, a lack of faith. They're either agnostic or outright atheistic in their belief systems, and I really struggle you know, trying to get across to these people, you know, that there is a God, and just like you were saying earlier, he is in control of things. But I find myself even doubting at times when I deal with this day in and day out, day in, day out. Tomorrow I have to go out. A little girl was killed, run over by a car, and I'm going to go into an elementary school and try and deal with those issues, deal with the family and deal with these kids. And, you know, St. Augustine, going all the way back to him, had talked about if there's a good God, how can there be such evil? And I look at these issues and these kids and the pain, and I myself am in pain trying to deal with it.
3: Yeah. I think what you need to do is what Mother Teresa does. She sees the worst kind of poverty, leprosy, people alive being eaten up by maggots, the worst of humanity in every part of the world. And I think a person like you, and I address teachers, priests, religious, parents, you must see Jesus in all of this. In all of this, you must see Jesus. Otherwise, you will despair, you will become disheartened, and you lose your faith. You must see Jesus in that abused child. And then when you see him in that child, your love for that child will come out, and that will be the healing element, not what you say. You see a wino or a beggar, and you see these children coming, and they got black eyes, and they're abused. See Jesus crucified with a black eye and abused. What you do, the least you do to me. You, above all people, all you social workers and teachers, Mother Teresa is that great example for you. And she never despairs. She has on her face that serenity that comes from constantly saying these little bids. She never forgets who's in charge. She's never forgotten where these children are going. How many lepers has she held in her arms and sent off to the kingdom? If you look only at the horror of what's going on, you lose hope and faith. But if you take a hold of that abused child, and even though they may be hard and calloused, and because they've had to fight to survive, I didn't know God for a long time. I was busy surviving. Survival's the rule. Survival's the law. I don't have time to think of God and pray. What good would it do? At least that's what you thought at the time. And that's how these kids think. But I've often wondered what I would have done if a sister or a priest, or anyone for that matter, would have put their arms around me and said, "Hey, have courage, huh? There is a God and he loves you. Don't despair. Let's work on this together." I'm convinced that it isn't that bowl of rice that Mother Teresa gives. Anybody can give a bowl of rice. There's that part of Jesus in her that sees Jesus in that destitute, desperate, diseased individual. But when Mother Teresa came here one time, she said the poverty in America was much worse than India. Not physical, not hunger, but the spiritual poverty. I attest to that. I attest that the spiritual poverty in this country is an abomination. You can pick up a leper in his destitution and pain, make him reach out to you in love and gratitude. But there's no desperation in the worldly and the calloused, the hard, you see. And so you must be even greater than Mother Teresa. You must give even more love and more compassion. You must not only be Jesus to these children, they haven't seen any Jesus yet in this whole wide world. It's nothing but rot and pain and suffering. That's all they know. It's not their fault either. Think of this little body who is bruised and hardened because it has no love, no joy. See Jesus. And if you and I don't see Jesus in everything that happens, good, bad, or indifferent, I will not be purified or sanctified, and I will not help to sanctify others. Because if I am as blind as they are, then it's the blind leading the blind, isn't it, huh? You can't afford to be negative. You can't afford to lose faith. Your faith must increase with every new child you see that needs help. And yeah, they don't listen. Because sometimes they listen, they've been done it. They're streetwise. Doesn't take long to get streetwise. So it takes from you love and patience. Maybe that's how God's going to sanctify you, huh? But that's what they need. More than anything else in the whole world. They need your love and your compassion. And you need to pray, not once. I think I heard you say once in a while. I got news for you, sweetheart. That's not enough. You got to do it all the time, in your car, when you're going from one school to another school. You got to really pray. Because if you don't, you know, you're not going to make it. And I don't mean you have to be praying, Hail Mary, Hail Mary, Hail Mary all the time. It's prayer in your heart. You have to really depend upon the Lord, see? That's what I mean. Anyway, we have another call. Hello? Hello? Hold on. Okay, well, hold on. I want you to, all of you, you read St. Paul. Read St. Paul's 2 Corinthians, the 4th chapter, and the 4th chapter, and the 1 Corinthians. And find out why it is. And I'll tell you right off the bat, it's because we don't pray, we don't see Jesus in the present moment, we don't see Jesus in pain and suffering. We're kind of an hallelujah people. That's wonderful. We should sing hallelujah in the midst of pain if you really want to be a Christian. But some people can't do that, you know. But there can be in all of us as Christians a love and a peace. If you're a Christian and you're despairing, who will be able to look up to you for an example? Huh? If you've made a mistake, then be courageous enough to handle it. Put your hand in the hand of Jesus and go on. Don't worry. He's not going to let you down. He'll never let you down. That's where St. Paul is, you know. He says, I'm cursed, but I answer with a blessing. How do you answer? I'm hounded. He puts up with it. People after him day in, day out, day in, day out. Some of you have nagging wives. Some of you have nagging husbands. He said he puts up with it. He's beaten. How many times was he beaten? I forget. I think when he's got the Perils of Pauline in here somewhere. Did you ever hear the Perils of Paul? Yeah, he was, you know, beaten up and scourged how many times, and he got, you know, thrown off a boat and in the ocean, and oh, golly, you just wonder how he survived. But he did. How? By prayer and by seeing Jesus in everything and everyone. That's the only solution to our problems. And we're all going to suffer. We all suffer. Every time I think of a fetus being used for experimentation, I get the shivers all up my spine. It's just intolerable to think of a doctor whose hands were geared by God to heal, tearing apart a little baby, huh? This strange world we live in, huh? But what's going to heal it? God. Prayer on our part. We have to be men and women of prayer and accept whatever purification the Lord gives the whole world. We're a part of it. We suffer with those who suffer. We laugh with those who laugh. We rejoice with those who rejoice. We cry with those who cry. We're brothers and sisters in the Lord. What I do to the least, I do to Jesus. Keep your courage up. Keep your hope up. Heaven's just around the corner. Bye now.

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11: Gracie, as Catholics, we're very often accused of being just religious wackos, imposing our religious moral codes on the rest of the world. They tell us, keep your religion off our uterus, or keep your rosaries off our ovaries. How do we reply to that?
12: Well, while many of the world's major religions oppose abortion, opposition to abortion doesn't have to be based on religion at all. My own opposition to abortion is based on science, the law, reason, morality, social justice, and the visible evidence.
11: Absolutely. And because the overwhelming majority of pro-choice people are secular, I've always recommended that we avoid religious arguments entirely. In the vast majority of cases, I've come to learn that making a religious argument is simply handing your opponent a club with which to beat you over the head. We have so many compelling non-religious arguments that powerfully explain why abortion is wrong. I say we stick to them.
13: This is Tom Price, and I think it's very telling that so many visitors from other countries here for the soccer games are astounded by the beauty and wonders of our country. They are seeing what so many of us take for granted every day, that America is indeed one nation under God. It's the very air we breathe. The founders of this blessed country knew it. Many of them paid the ultimate price so that we could be here today. As we celebrate the 250th anniversary of the signing of the Declaration of Independence, may I suggest we all take more than a moment to remember their heroic sacrifice. And let us be truly one nation under God.
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15: People always ask me, Father, how should we pray? 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
19: 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Almighty God and Father, we adore you. 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
23: 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Women of Grace. 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
14: Well, good morning, everyone, and welcome to Women of Grace Live. I am Johnette Williams. Very happy to be with you on this beautiful Monday in the Lord. Let us give praise and glory to God for entrusting this day to us and us to this day. As I always like to remind you at the beginning of the program, be sure to keep your eyes peeled for all of those blessings that are coming your way, because every day is chock full of them. Our Lord is in the present moment. We want to grab with gusto every grace that's in that present moment. So do keep your eyes peeled for that. Always love to remind you to give us a call here. Let me give you that toll-free number, 833-288-EWTN. That's 833-288-3986. It is the way that you can join us here. 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We love to receive your questions, your comments, both ways. So please make good use of the opportunity to call in today so we can have some holy conversation together. Well, I hope that you had a blessed and happy 4th of July. Wow, I'll tell you what. So many celebrations going on everywhere to thank God for the 250th anniversary birthday of our nation. What a beautiful opportunity it was for us to come together as the people of God, I hope, and pray for this nation. Our nation needs our prayers, of course. You know that we face very big challenges, both politically and socially, definitely culturally. So we want to make certain that we are raising our prayers to heaven on behalf of our country and all of the citizens who live in it. Today is the first Monday of the month, and you know what the first Monday of the month is. It is Monthly Marriage Monday. And I am here with my husband, Jack Williams. Actually, we're not together. I'm in the home studio, and he's on the campus there today. But we are together, joined with you through these airwaves. Good morning, darling.
24: How are you?
14: I'm dandy. How about you?
24: Terrific, thanks. I don't think there was any bigger celebration for the 4th of July anywhere in America than there was two doors down from us.
14: And they were having a really good time, weren't they?
24: Yes, they were.
14: They were playing basketball in the street, and they were singing and carrying on, and music was playing all day. And I'm very happy for them. They were having a really good time. We had a very quiet 4th of July, except for when the fireworks went off later that night. But it was a quiet day, wasn't it?
24: It was, yeah.
14: Yeah, for sure. We just kicked back and we relaxed. I don't know what y'all were doing, but you know, these days are always really great days for families to get together. And, you know, we don't have any family that's living near us except for our son, Robert, who is working all day at EWTN, actually in radio. He's usually in television these days, but he was in radio making certain that all of the good programming got out there to all of you. So it was just the two of us, but I know that, lots of people were getting together with family, and it's nice to do that on these very, very special days. What else is nice, Jack, is when we get phone calls from all of our listeners on Monthly Marriage Monday. So do let me give you that number again, 833-288-EWTN. That's 833-288-3986. You know, Jack, at the beginning of the program, I like to remind everybody about what's happening at Women of Grace. And so I want to take that opportunity to remind them about a couple of things. And the very first thing I want to remind you about is that we have a book study coming up that begins on July the 13th. That's a week from today. So I am encouraging you to get out there and to join this beautiful book study. Susan Brinkman will be leading it. The book that we're studying is a really good one, a fascinating book, really. And this particular book is called Piety and Personality, The Temperaments of the Saints. And as I say, it begins July the 13th in the evening. Just for 1 hour do you get together, and this is by Zoom, so y'all get to see each other and participate in, you know, a discussion on the book. 7:30 p.m. to 8:30 p.m. Eastern time is the time for that. So I want to remind you to sign up for that. And I also want to remind you that later this month, it is going to be our opportunity to come together at Malvern Retreat House for our annual retreat. We've got lots of beautiful, beautiful, beautiful speakers that are coming. It is not too late for you to sign up, and I do hope that you will sign up, because it's a marvelous, marvelous retreat topic, emotional balance in an upside-down world. I think that we can all gain from this, because every once in a while, our own personal world seems to get a little bit upside down, just a tad bit topsy-turvy, not to mention the life that we live together, the world that we're in corporately, as the people of God and as a nation. So I invite you to get out there and sign up for this. It's Friday through Sunday, July 24th through the 26th at Malvern Retreat House. Great, great cast of characters, speakers coming to join us. Gary Zimak, Vivian Ickel, Dr. Robert Enright, Father Hans Chamora, his first time with us. Very eager to introduce him to you and you to him. And of course, I'm going to be there too. We're going to have just a marvelous, marvelous opportunity to learn, to engage, but also to have fun. Fun is one of the very key significant factors, qualifiers, what would you want to, characteristics of a Women of Grace gathering. We have a good time. We certainly do. We laugh a lot. We enjoy doing a lot of different kinds of things. So I do hope that you'll join us for that. It is preceded by the Benedicta Enrichment Seminar that begins on July 23rd and runs sort of almost, not quite, through mid-afternoon on the 24th, just so that you can get in gear for the retreat later if you're staying on for that. And we've got a great theme for that, too. Dr. Robert Enright is going to be presenting on understanding forgiveness. And, you know, this is a mandate of the Lord. And if we don't forgive here, we're gonna get that business done in purgatory. I would much rather do it here, and I'm sure that you would much rather do it here than having to spend, well, there is no time in purgatory. It's in the eternal moment, so I don't know exactly how you qualify that. But I think that we would rather work it out here. I have good reason to believe it is better to work it out here than there. So we want to help you to do that. We certainly do. And besides all of that, we want you to get freed up. I don't think that we realize how unforgiveness puts chains on us and binds us up in knots. But it truly does. Causes health problems, all kinds of things. We'll find out about all of that. But most importantly, we're going to find out what forgiveness is, what it is not, what the process looks like, why it's important for us on every level of our being, emotionally, psychologically, spiritually, and physically, to forgive. And we're actually going to have an opportunity to, as I say, learn the process, but maybe even engage in the process. I don't know exactly what Dr. Robert Enright has planned for us, but I do know this. It's going to be great, and he's the man to do it. He's the founder of the Forgiveness Institute there at University of Wisconsin-Madison, and I can honestly assure you that this is going to be one of those beautiful Benedictine enrichment seminars that is going to have immediate application to your life. Actually, I think the whole retreat's going to be that way too. So come for one, come for both. You know, we just want to get you there. So, check it out at our website, womenofgrace.com. You can register for all of our events right there. I'm going to leave it there, Jack, because you should say something else before we go to a break.
24: Well, it's a little late now.
14: Well, no. You have seconds.
24: Hi there.
14: Oh, gracious me.
24: Call us. You know, whenever we're out somewhere, people tell us how much they love Monthly Marriage Monday, but no one ever calls.
14: I don't know.
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14: And that's very true. 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
0: Hi, this is Mike Aquilina with a few words about St. Martin of Tours. He was a soldier when approached by a beggar. Having no money, he gave the beggar half his cloak. That night, in a dream, the beggar revealed himself as Jesus. The next day, Martin left the military. He became first a monk and then a bishop.
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3: We have another call. Hello?
4: Hello, Mother Angelica. My name is Dennis, and I'm calling from New Jersey.
3: Uh-huh.
4: And my question is about fear. I am very close with my mother. I have a very close relationship, and I take care of her. She is ill, and she has been ill for a while. And I've just done everything that I possibly could do for her. I continually call a prayer list. And she had to go to the doctor's this past Friday, and I took the day off today to spend time with her. We went out for breakfast, and I asked her if she got her doctor results back. And she had said no, and I called my sister and found out that she had. And the test results were all very, very bad. My first immediate action, I was just so angry because, one, she didn't tell me the truth, and two, I wanted to call her and tell her that I no longer want to speak with her anymore because if something happens to her, I can't deal with it.
3: Why are you angry with your mom?
4: Because I feel she's not taking the best care that she possibly can. I'm doing as much as I can for her.
3: How old is your mother?
4: 66.
3: Sweetheart, some people at 66 feel like 86. And you have to take that into consideration. What you're really afraid of is being vulnerable. You don't want to be hurt again. You can't tell your mother, who loves you so much, that you don't want to talk to her. That's really selfish, you know that? Why do you want to hurt her so that you're not hurt? Love her? You say, well, she's not taking good care of herself. Well, she has free will. Do you love people only when they do what you want them to do? Is that how she loved you when she's bringing you up? You see, you owe your mother by the commandments faith. You owe her love and honor.
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14: Well, welcome back, everybody. You are listening to Women of Grace Live. I'm Jeanette Williams. Very happy to be with you today. Eager to hear from you here. It is Monthly Marriage Monday. I am joined in studio by my own husband, Jack Williams, and we're going to be talking about issues related to marriage. We want to talk about questions that you have regarding marriage. 833-288-EWTN. That's 833-288-3986. 888-3986. It is the way that you can join us here live on Women of Grace Live. We love having that holy conversation with you. You use that very same number to text us. 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That's 833-288-3986. Yes, I know it is the Monday after a holiday weekend and we're all tired. I get it. And we're trying to get, you know, back in gear for the week that's facing us. But you can call in 833-288-3986. We're here for you. So, Jack, you know, we do have some questions that came into us via our email, and we've got them here. And so maybe what we should do is start with some of those.
24: Tell you what, before we do that.
14: Okay.
24: It's the Feast of St. Maria Goretti.
14: It is. That's right.
24: Yeah.
14: Yes, it's a beautiful day.
24: She's awesome. And so she is such a beautiful example of where your priorities should be. Even when a young man was making untoward advances to her and even physically beginning to assault her, her concern was for his salvation.
14: Yes.
24: And if we had that level of concern for our other brothers and sisters, even within marriage, that would solve a lot of our problems if everybody had that attitude. But it's easier said than done. I'm certainly not claiming to have that kind of an attitude, but St. Maria Goretti, even though she wasn't married, I think is a great saint to ask for her intercession in our marriages.
14: Yeah, I think absolutely. And one of the things that I will say is that it's so important for, you know, us as parents to really raise our children with a deep appreciation of the virtue of chastity. And that's really what is at the heart of the story of St. Maria Goretti. It was a lack of chastity versus chastity. And ultimately her martyrdom was won by way of that virtue and in acting upon it to an heroic degree, when her very life was taken as a result of not compromising herself, with Alexandra,
24: Alessandro, who
14: accosted her. So, you know, we want to raise our young men, we want to raise our young women, for a deep appreciation of the gift that is theirs through that beautiful, beautiful reality, that virtue of chastity.
24: And we are all called to chastity. Every single one of us. We are not all called to celibacy, but chastity and celibacy are not the same thing. We are all called to chastity, and that's going to look different depending upon what your state in life is.
14: So let's talk about that for a moment, because I think that that's an interesting, you know, concept that a lot of people have very confused in their minds. As a matter of fact, not too long ago, I had a discussion with a group of young adults, who had that very, very confused and thought that chastity was something that was only pertinent to the single state. But that's not the case at all. Chastity is a living out of that virtue, as you say, Jack, dependent upon our state in life. So it's different for a priest or a religious who takes a vow of celibacy, but married couples obviously are not called to be celibate, but they all are called to be chaste.
24: That's right. Yeah, it's absolutely correct. And if everybody, you know, again, prayer is the key to all of this. We're incapable of doing it on our own. But, you know, with God's help, we can certainly strive to get better and better. And this is going to lead into, I think, an email that we're going to take here as well that'll help clarify all of this as well. And before we get to that, I just want to tell you that if you have the MyTuner app, you can listen to us right now. And you can listen to EWTN's radio's live stream all day long. All you have to do is open the MyTuner app and search for EWTN. So if you're in a place where you're having a hard time getting us and this might help you, we encourage you to download the MyTuner app and you can find us there.
14: Yeah. Yep. Great opportunity. And it's one of the things that I appreciate about EWTN Radio and EWTN in general. We are on so many platforms. And of course, the numbers of way in which you can access us, continues to increase because the number of platforms continue to increase. I mean, golly gee, when I think back to when I first came to the network, Jack, and where we are now, you know, when I first came to the network, we cable television was the deal, and we were seeking at the network to actually get on various different kinds of cable, you know, distributors. I'm not sure exactly what the right term is for that, carriers. And, you know, we couldn't have envisioned the numbers of ways in which EWTN is now accessible, you know. So get on out there, get those apps, you know, join us everywhere. You can carry us around in your phone. The EWTN app is a great app in and of itself, so I encourage you to download that. So why don't we talk, let's get to some of these questions that were sent in to us. So here's a question for us. Why do men tend to leave or retreat when arguing with their spouse / female? Whereas women tend to want to continue discussing it? That's a good question, Jack. Do you have the answer to that?
24: I do. I do have the answer.
14: Well, I'm quivering.
24: I'm going to direct all of our listeners to a YouTube video that we discovered last week, courtesy of our radio producer, Pedro Quiles, who brought this to our attention. And it's a little bit, if you go to YouTube and you just if you just go to YouTube and search The Nail, it'll bring up a short little video that completely and totally answers this question for us.
14: Now, you're saying the male, M-A-L-E, as opposed to M-A-I-L?
24: No, the N as in Nancy, A-I-L.
14: Oh, that Nail.
24: You saw the video.
14: I did see the video.
24: Does it not answer this question?
14: It's really funny. It's true, but they want an answer now in the air. They don't want to wait until
24: I want everybody to look for that, and that will answer this question.
14: Humorous.
24: But here's the bottom line. Here's the Reader's Digest version of what is already a very short video. And that is, and I'm painting with a very broad brush here, but I think it's somewhat appropriate, men want to fix things, and women just want to talk about things.
14: That's right.
24: Yeah. I mean, that's why you notice that phenomenon.
14: Yeah.
24: Email.

0: a connector, right? So it's, you know, where we're going, what is the guy's mind going? It's going, it goes slower. And so we've got so much going on in that head. It's just flying around. There's another good video out there for people to watch. And it's the tale, T-A-L-E, of two brains. And it's hysterical as well, but ever so very true. So that, I think you did hit the nail on the head there.
1: You see what you did there?
0: I did. I didn't even realize it. It's so cute. So now you all have to go out and watch that YouTube video that Jack mentioned, the N-A-I-L, the nail.
1: Yeah, I'm sorry. Did you say something?
0: That's not true. That's the other thing.
1: But you know what? Here's the other thing.
0: Women do drone on, and sometimes what happens is they, like, you know, the droning can become like an anesthetic to the brain. You know,
1: What's your word statistic between men and women that you always quote?
0: Well, it's not my quote. It's what statisticians say is true. I don't know how they figured that one out, but they say that women speak approximately 25,000 words a day. Now, as a writer, I can tell you that on the average book page, there's 250 words. So you do the math on that, right? You're speaking a book in a day, whereas men speak about 10,000. And so that's like a 15,000 gap. Right? Between the numbers of words that men, now this is an average. This isn't, you know, it doesn't apply to every man. It doesn't apply to every woman. This is a general stat, but that also says something else, Jack. It gives us women 15,000 more chances to get into trouble with our tongue than men.
1: It's true. It's absolutely true.
0: It is true. So, I don't know what to say.
1: But I think these differences also speak to the roles for which God would have us be created.
0: Okay.
1: Don't you think?
0: Why don't you expound? Eloquently to us, John.
1: I mean, there are people that would tell you that if you went back to stereotypical cavemen.
0: Yes.
1: That this question that the emailer has asked would fit in because, you know, men were hunting and gathering and protecting and doing all that kind of stuff. And, you know, it's kind of the same thing that you talk about with men having better peripheral vision than women because
0: it's necessary
1: for their state in life and for what the job for which they were created to,
0: that's right,
1: to protect and be on the lookout. And we can't be chit-chatting about this all the time, but, women, who are naturally just, you know, if you don't like it, I'm sorry, but are just naturally better nurturers and developers, and they need more words to do that, mm-hmm. to raise people up, not necessarily to be like them unless they're a female, but in order for that person that they're charged with, their children, to grow into the people as adults that they need to be.
0: Yeah.
1: And it takes more words to do that than it does to keep yourself safe from a saber-toothed tiger.
0: A wildebeest. Yeah, the saber-toothed tiger, even better still. I wonder, after they killed the saber-toothed tiger, do you think that they brought the saber teeth home and hung them up as trophies? How do you think they communicated? You know, like we've got like some scratchings on caves and things like that, so we know that they drew pictures. Do you think they did charades? I think a woman invented language. What do you think?
1: I'm sure I don't know.
0: I don't know either. I don't know if there is an answer to that since none of us lived during that time. But at any rate, the thing of it is men and women are intrinsically different and men cannot be women. Women cannot be men. They can pretend. They can mutilate their bodies. They can take hormones. They can do all of that. But the DNA prevails and we were created by God to be complements to each other, not to be the same as each other. We are equal in dignity, but we are not the same as each other. And equality does not mean sameness, right? We're talking about dignity when we're talking about equality. We have dignity, but we have dignity according to the way in which God's created us. And to the extent that we live that reality out, to that extent are we dignified, right? We are giving glory and honor to God by way of that, and we are living the dignity that is ours. So I totally agree with you. And there's a whole lot of information that we just, you know, spoke there. But and two good YouTube videos for you to go out and watch that I think will be very inspiring, but also very, very funny. Do you want to?

0: on to the next one?
1: No, well, let me ask you another question.
0: Okay,
1: along these same lines. So yeah. It's pretty easy to conjure up in your mind why a man would want to push this inequality narrative and push this male superiority narrative and talk about how, you could just see how a man who would want to exercise dominance over, you know, other people. And actually, the more I articulate this, the more my question is falling apart.
0: I don't know what you're trying to say.
1: Yeah, because I was also going to say, what would be the motivation for women to push this sort of narrative, but it's really not the same narrative. It's a little different, but it's...
0: Well, it's a different narrative. Actually, however, I want to say that we did talk about this on radio not all that long ago, and we've done television programs about this. So I would recommend that anybody that's interested in, you know, where did all of I almost want to use a word that doesn't really apply well too. But where does all of this female desire for virility, in a sense, come from? You know, how did we get to this idea of feminism? And we did excellent shows with Dr. Carrie Gress, and those shows are available for you out at our website, womenofgrace.com. You can simply go out there, click on TV, and put her last name in, Gress. You're going to find numbers of programs that she was our guest for that talks about this topic. And also, if you're a Women of Grace exclusive member, you can have access to the webinar that Sue Brinkman did last week on that very topic. And you're going to see that this concept really of radical feminism is finds its genesis, if you will, in something that is very, very non-feminine. I think it's very enlightening. So it's really, interesting that you would bring that up, because we really just did a whole lot of stuff on that topic. It's very important, especially because our young girls are swimming in the soup of what was created by past generations. So we've got a text message here, John, or Jack. I'm reading a text message to myself, and the guy's name is John. And this dear woman texts us, and she says, "My husband, John, passed away 2 years ago. I wanted to encourage everyone to love and appreciate the one they are with. How do I move on after 47 years with him since he passed away?"
1: She was with him since she was 15.
0: Okay. Well, that helps me to understand a little bit better. Yeah. So, Jack, would you like to talk about this for a minute?
1: I'll let you handle the second part of the question.
0: Okay.
1: And I'll tackle the first part, and I totally agree with her. That is fantastic advice. And you know, when we were first married, I had, you know, some minor issues with, you know, with my kids seeing things taking place in our relationship that maybe didn't take place in Susie and I's relationship. And so you learn things, right? And you feel regret for the things that you didn't do well, in this moment. And you relish an opportunity to maybe do things better than you had in your previous relationship in your new relationship. And I'll finish that thought in just a second.
0: Okay, so you hear that music. That means we're going to a break. I'm eager to see where Jack is going to take us as he continues his conversation on this question. I've got some things also I want to share with you, sweetheart. So please do stay with us, and I'll speak directly to your issue, being a woman who lost her husband, and we can talk about all of that. We've got some other questions that we've got that were emailed into us, but we want to hear from you, 833-288-EWTN. That's 833-288-3986. 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We're here for you. 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
0: Well, welcome back, everybody. You're listening to Women of Grace Live. I am Johnette Williams. So happy to be with you today. Love spending this time with you Monday through Friday right here on EWTN Radio, brought to you by so many wonderful affiliates and on so many different platforms. 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We do, we do, we do. 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Matthew Grabensky is drumming his fingers, you know, on his desk there because, you know, you're not calling. We want to hear 833-288-EWTN. That is 833-288-3986. It's toll-free for you here in North America. You can use that very same number to text us as well. So we did get a text, and I don't have a name for this very, very sweet woman, but she's telling us
1: her husband's name was John.
0: Yes, we see that. And he passed away 2 years ago. And she is encouraging all of us to love and appreciate the person that is our spouse. And she wants to know how to move on after 47 years with him. They've been together since they were 15 years old. I mean, what a beautiful love story that must be. So, Jack, you were getting engaged in answering or speaking about you know, the way in which we mature in time, and sometimes the way in which we grow up and engage in relationships is a little different than we engaged in when we were younger.
1: Yeah, and none of us are perfect, and none of us make the right decisions all the time or do everything that we ought to do. And very rare, really, quite frankly, is it that you have an opportunity to maybe make a wrong a right in retrospect. And as we look back at, you know, when our, you know, for someone who has lost a spouse, and I know you feel the same way, especially with, you know, Anthony's situation, because you had a very extended, arduous period of caring for him in his final months of life. And it's just, it's such a grueling marathon that you can't run every step of it perfectly. And there's going to be mistakes. And I was just talking that, you know, there were things after Susie's passing in retrospect that, you know, I wish I had done better in the moment, not only when she was sick, but during the entire course of our marriage, and resolved to try to do a better job in you and I's marriage with some of those things. And it just naturally with my kids to see things that maybe I didn't do for their mother that I was doing for you would create a little bit of a conflict within them, you know, and I had to explain this very thing to them and ask them to, you know, be gracious and give me the opportunity to make good on some things that, I wish I would have done better with their mom.
0: Yeah. Well, and that is true. And I think it's very important to realize that, you know, and you started the program by saying, you know, that, two imperfect people who are married were going to be hosting the show today. And that's you and me. And so we have to remember that we're all imperfect, and marriage is this opportunity. It's the vocation that God has given to us to be purified, to be sanctified. And that in and of itself indicates that we're imperfect to begin with. And we're going to have that opportunity within the context of our marriages. We're going to experience things together. We're not always going to please each other. We're going to have occasionally, you know, some difficult conversations. We're going to make decisions that we come together jointly that we wish we wouldn't have made retrospectively. And we'll probably make decisions independent of each other that at some point in time we'll look back and say, oh, that was really a bad move. But the fact of the matter is, we learn from it, you know, and we pull upon those matrimonial graces to get us through that time. And I'm sure that our texter today, having been with her husband for 47 years, knows exactly what we're talking about. Specific to her question, I would just like to talk a little bit about Anthony and my loss of him. And today, frankly, would have been our 53rd wedding anniversary. So that's a big moment when you look retrospectively at numbers of years that have passed both together and without each other. It's also the birthday of my two youngest twin grandsons, and that's Abraham and Benedict, so I'm giving a shout out.
1: Woohoo!
0: And it's also my daughter Thea and my son-in-law's Micah's wedding anniversary as well. So they have been married for 14 years today. So what a beautiful thing that is. So this is July the 6th is a big, big day for us. And historically, my grandmother and grandfather were married on July the 6th, which is why I chose that wedding day. Anyway, all of that being said, this is what I discovered. And this, I think, has held true with a lot of widows that I have spoken with as well. The fact of the matter is, men, and this is statistically true, tend to get married sooner after the death of their wife than women who will get married marry after the death of their husbands. And oftentimes, women will not get remarried. The number of men that remain widowers, however, is small, is a very small percentage, in light of the number of women who remain widows. More women will remain widows than men widowers. Men will marry faster than women will. So Anthony was gone 11 years when you and I got married. And I can say this. We were together since we were young. I was 16 when we started to date each other, albeit I would have been 17 very shortly thereafter that, but that's beside the point. We were young kids, and we had wonderful years of marriage together, not without its issues and not without its problems, and I've talked about some of them on the air here. But following Anthony's death, it took me 5 years just to kind of get balanced again. And that I don't mean emotionally balanced, but identity balanced. You know, though I was very much engaged in all of the things that I'm engaged in now, doing television, doing radio, writing books, speaking in various different places, and, you know, all of that, in my mind, I was his wife. That was the way I identified myself. I was Anthony's wife. That was my identity. And, you know, in spite of the fact that I had this burgeoning, apostolic work that was going on in my life, the fact of the matter was, when I lost him, I was like it took me 5 years really just to find center and to say, okay, I get it. This is where I am. And then another 6 years after that, before you and I, Jack, were married. So, you know, when you consider that, I would say 2 years in for a woman is, it's still a very raw time. It's a very raw time for women. Our mentality is a very different one than a masculine mentality. And, you know, the way in which we structure our lives and ourselves and see, you know, that vision of who we are is kind of a little different than a man. It's part of the way in which God's created us to be. And so we accept that. So what I would say to you is this, do not become disturbed about the fact that you don't know how you're going to move forward. Don't become disturbed about that. You're in an interval, in a period of time here where you are adjusting to the fact that you are now alone. Even your text message states that, you know, how do I move on? You know, and you're encouraging all of us to love and appreciate our spouse, and we well should, and that's excellent advice. But I can tell by the way in which you phrase that and the language that you're using that you're still working through, you know, the grieving process. And you have to. You're going to grieve forever. You don't lose somebody that you love and then suddenly you're just fine and life goes on merrily and you know, that way that you felt about them, that love that you had for them dies. It doesn't do that. It doesn't do that. And I liken, my life with you, Jack, and I say this, you know, I liken it to having children. You know, we have our first child. And we wonder, how could I ever love another child like I love this child, right? How could I do it? And then we find, as women, that we're pregnant again, husbands, that our wife is going to have a baby. And what begins to happen interiorly to the woman is her heart grows bigger, right? And so she doesn't stop loving that first child, but she loves that second child with all of her heart as well. And yet they're different people and she loves them differently. And that's how I describe remarriage. I love you, Jack, with all of my heart. But I love you differently than I loved Anthony, and you love me differently than you loved Susie. But it's no less a love. It's no less richer. It's no less full. It's there is a fullness there, but it's individual for that person. And so you, sweet texter, you're just in the process of working through the love that you had for this man who is no longer there. That love is never going to go away. What you don't want to have happen though is to find yourself in what I term and others term a morbid grief, right? Where you get stuck in the process. The process moves and it evolves and you allow yourself to move and evolve with it. And while you look back with great fondness on those memories and, you know, and you cry and you'll continue to have times of tears, you know, throughout your life for that loss, you allow yourself to do that, but then you allow yourself to realize that God's entrusted you a new part of your life. And there's something new and different that he wants to do in you. Doesn't necessarily mean it's remarriage, but you're going to discover things about yourself that you didn't know because you were married so long and you were with this man so long. And so, Jack, I know I'm really talking a lot, but.
1: Well, I think you should share that story about the woman at the event that presented herself to you.
0: Okay.
1: As something to avoid.
0: Yeah, I will. But I want to finish my point first about, you know, you're going to find new things about yourself. I remember the first thing I had to do was to renegotiate our mortgage because it was in both names and you can't have the mortgage in both names. So I had to renegotiate that mortgage. And, you know, and this is early on. This is in, you know, the first months. But I have to tell you, when I walked out of that, you know, brokerage, that mortgage brokerage place and out into the sunshine, I said, wow, I own a house. You know, that was, it was really like I found, it was a discovery. I could actually do that. I could do that on my own. And then when I had to get a car, you know, because the car that I had was a leased car and it was time to turn the lease in and I decided I was going to buy a car. When I actually went and bought a car on my, I had never done that. I had never purchased a car on my own. That was like, wow, look at what you can do, Johnette Benkovic. Look at what you can do, girl. Wow. You slap yourself on the back. You know, it was a really big, heady moment. I discovered things about myself. Now, one thing I could never do is fix anything in the house. And so I hired people to fix things in the house. But anyway, that was kind of, it was invigorating and it was also edifying. And so I began to discover aspects of myself that I didn't know I had. So to the woman at the event, so I was asked to go to, I think I was in Minnesota, might have been, and I was asked to speak to a group of widows because I was a widow. And so I did speak to this group of widows, and I was recounting, you know, some of the lessons that I'm sharing now, but I was also recounting, you know, some of the trials of Anthony's diagnosis of terminal brain cancer and then what that led to and how we were just still grieving our son. And so I was telling my whole story, and there's a woman really boo-hooing in the back of the room there. But I mean, boo-hooing, really boo-hooing. And, you know, I thought, oh my goodness, my story was a sad story, but that was kind of like a tad over the top, really, for my story. So after my talk was over, a woman from the table where this woman was sitting came up to me, and she invited me. She said, would you please come back and pray with the woman at our table? You know, your story stirred up a lot in her. I said, oh, absolutely. So I went back, and, you know, and So I can't remember if I prayed first or we talked first. I think we probably talked first because that's usually what I do. And, so I'm thinking that her husband probably passed like within the last month, you know, certainly within the last few months, because of her reaction. And I asked her, I said to her, oh, sweetheart, I said, when did your husband pass away? She said, 15 years ago. And I'll tell you what. I had some, I don't even know what you'd call it. I wasn't angry. It was like a righteous indignation. I think what it was is I was irritated, but I was not irritated at her. The righteous indignation was not for her. I realized what was going on here. There was a spirit there, and it was a spirit of morbid grief. And this spirit was clinging to her, but the worst part of it was she was clinging to this spirit. And she was telling me, you know, that her children are, you know, she calls them and she laments and they come and they console her and they hold her. And I just saw what was going on, you know, in the spirit. I just saw what was going on. And I was realizing that this spirit was feeding something in her to continue this cycle until it eventually led to some kind of altercation between her and her children, or the woman was going to have a psychological split. You know, there was something afoot here that was just absolutely unholy. And so I talked with her about that, and I told her about that, and I did pray with her again. And what I prayed with her again, you know, was for a release, you know, that she would let go of this thing, right? Because she was holding on to it. And so when I'm sharing with you, dear texter, what I'm encouraging you to do is not to fall victim to that, not to get into this attitude of self-pity. It is good grief is essential. The grieving process is essential. The tears are essential. The lamenting is essential. But we have to pull ourselves up and cooperate with grace now to move forward. And I look to Our Lady in that time, over and over again. She lost Saint Joseph, and she was going to lose her son, and she knew she was going to lose her son. I cannot think of our Blessed Mother as being this clinging, you know, woman. She let her son leave her and go off into his public ministry. So we know that she was not a clinging woman. She knew that God was giving her every spiritual blessing in the heavens that she needed. And I knew that too, but I also knew I had to cooperate with it. And I had to dig in there and grab hold of it and move in it, which required me to step forward and to assume the position that I was currently in. This woman had not done that, and it was destroying her life. As was evidenced by her behavior that day. But she was getting something out of it. She was getting consolation. She was getting attention, even at the event. she was getting attention. But it was this morbid spirit of grief. So just be aware of that. I really talked a whole lot there, Jack.
1: Yeah, and I really want to just encourage people to take her advice in the first part of her question. And it's never too late to do the next right thing. Don't wait until you're no longer with your spouse to lament what you should have done. Just take the bull by the horns and do what you ought to now. Resolve to be the best spouse that you can be now. Resolve to be the spouse that God wants for your spouse.
0: Yeah, that's absolutely right. And when you think about it, you know, think about how many arguments, how many, you know, what's the word that I want to use? You know, I guess arguments is the best word. How many little, you know, spats occur over absolutely stupid stuff? You know, that's the stuff that you look back on and regret. Like, you know, what was that all about? Generally, it's all about ourselves. Whenever we get into these spats about, you know, crazy little things, generally it's because we're looking at ourselves. We're not looking at our partner. We're not looking at our husband. We're not looking at our wife, right? And thinking what's best for them in this moment, right? Now, I'm not saying that you put up with really, you know, egregious behaviors. I'm not suggesting that at all. But I'm talking about the little irritations of daily life, you know? You know, sometimes we just have to go pound salt for a bit and then just come back and, you know, smile and embrace each other and say, this is good.
1: Jeanette, I think you just had a breakthrough.
0: I did? What do you mean? What are you trying to share with me here?
1: It was a joke.
0: Okay, I'll take it as a joke. See, here's one of the things with Jack. He jokes, I take him seriously. So now I just take everything as a joke. Almost.
1: Almost.
0: So it's like, Almost. Don't go shopping again. Oh, Jack, you're so funny. Bye, honey.
1: Yeah. I've learned my lesson from Anthony on that. Thank you.
0: Oh, yeah.
1: Should have never told me the story. Hey, listen, our emailer earlier had three questions, and we only did one of them. So briefly, in just the minute or two we have left here, he wants to know, why are women more likely to forgive a partner that is unfaithful? And I'm not sure I accept the premise of the question, quite frankly.
0: I don't think that I understand it.
1: Well,
0: and are you sure it's a man that's writing these?
1: I think that probably it is a man that's writing these.
0: Oh, interesting.
1: And
0: okay.
1: I think that there are a lot of times when a woman is willing to stay in a situation because of her material circumstances, but forgiving is a whole nother matter. Forgiveness is a choice, and I'm not sure that women are any more willing to do that than men are.
0: Well, you know, I look at it a little differently. You know, why are women willing to, you know, to stay? For example, if the husband cheats on the wife is more willing to try to work it out than the husband who's cheating on her. If the woman cheats on the husband, I don't know. I've not really actually seen that situation in all of my years of, I have, but not directly by knowing the woman who was the cheater.
1: Yeah.
0: But I think that one of the things, I think that because women are not only concerned about themselves, which they obviously they would be to some extent. Some women though have terrific jobs and so that monetary need is not the issue. I think a woman has given herself to a man and she is all in and she doesn't want to see that broken, but she also is concerned for her children.
1: Yep.
0: She wants the children to have their dad, you know, and the guys that cheat on the wives, you know, they're all macho in their head and they think that, everything's going to be fine. But the woman, she knows differently. She knows how important it is for those children to have their father.
1: And I agree with everything you just said. I'm just suggesting that in every situation, staying and forgiving are not the same thing.
0: Well, that's exactly right. And that's why our retreat is going to be so very important. What is forgiveness? It's not condoning the behavior, and it's not an emotion. It's a decision that's made, and we're going to learn how you make that decision, even in the midst of the pain, how it is that you make that decision. It's valuable information. I hope you all come. Jack, it's been great. Love all of you. I'll be back with you tomorrow. Until then, God bless you. Bye.
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15: 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What he came up with as a basic principle is that the source of all suffering in life is having desires. So you need to free yourself of all desires, and then you won't suffer in this life anymore. This would be very different from Christianity, where we don't want to give up our desire for God. First, we do believe that there is one God. 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And thirdly, that the goal of life is not emptiness, but is union with God and through Jesus Christ. 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
17: One of the greatest things about St. Francis's instructions on prayer is that he recognizes the reality that we're all busy. The devout life, as we've already talked about, isn't reserved just for the spiritual elites, the priests, the religious, monks, nuns, those types of people, but is on offer for all of us, for all of us Christians. And because the offer is for all Christians, the devout life, our life of prayer in particular, that's what we're talking about, looks different according to our states in life, whether we are a priest or religious, whether we're married, single, old, young, busy, less busy, whomever we might be. So in today's chapter, St. Francis reminds us that even in our busyness, we can and really should frequently take moments with the Lord. Granted, yes, there are certain words which have a peculiar power for satisfying the heart in this respect. For example, the aspirations interspersed so copiously throughout the Psalms of David, the various invocations of the name of Jesus. Spiritual songs are also of use here when they are sung with attention. Those who love with a human and natural affection have their thoughts always turned toward the object of their love. And when absent, they lose no opportunity to testify their affection by means of letters. And they even meet not a single tree upon whose bark they fail to engrave the name of their beloved. So too, they who love God can never cease to think of him, sigh for him, aspire to him, and speak to him. Indeed, were it possible, they would engrave the sacred name of Jesus upon the breasts of all mankind. All things invite them to this, for there is no creature that does not declare to them the praises of their beloved. And as St. Augustine, repeating St. Anthony, says, all things in the world address them in an intelligible, though silent language, proclaiming to us the very object of our love.
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18: If we truly believe that the Bible is God's inspired word, what holds us back from turning to it each day?
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3: 73
21: degrees.
22: Parish pastor in the Archdiocese of Detroit. He also serves as a consultant to the Archdiocesan Department of Evangelism, Catechesis, and Schools. Father Ricardo completed his graduate studies at Sacred Heart Major Seminary in Detroit and the Gregorian University in Rome. He was ordained in 1996. This episode is entitled RCIA for Catholics number 14, prayer number 3. Today's show is program number 759. And now, here's Father John Ricardo. We hope you enjoy.
23: Let's pray as we begin, huh? In the name of the Father, and of the Son, and of the Holy Spirit. Father, we do praise you for the gracious gift of life and for the blessing of this day. We thank you for the change of seasons. We thank you for the beauty of creation and the splendor that we see all around us. Lord, we thank you for all the blessings that we've experienced throughout the day, our work and our conversations, our prayer, the many ways that you've made yourself known to us. As we approach the month of November, we want to thank you tonight in a special way for the gift that is the saints, our brothers and sisters in the faith who have gone before us and are now home, who inspire us by their example and pray for us and encourage us so that we too might run the race with perseverance. Give to us, we pray, an abundance of grace so that we too can be saints. Help us to set out in earnest on the path that leads to real greatness. Help us all to desire to be holy. All these things we ask through Christ our Lord. Amen. Our Lady of Good Counsel. In the name of the Father, the Son, and the Holy Spirit. All right. Tonight's more a meditation or a reflection that I felt somewhat compelled to give on the basis of returning from the pilgrimage that myself and a set of others in the room just returned from. The highlights were highlights in the sense of the places that most of us would recognize were Fatima and Lourdes. We began in Lourdes, where Our Lady appeared to St. Bernadette 150 years ago. We ended in Fatima, where Our Lady appeared to the three children back in 1917, two of whom are beatified. They're the only children who are beatified by the church who did not die a martyr's death. One of them dies at the age of 10, and one of them dies at the age of 11. I was sharing at Bible study this morning. It was humbling and perhaps humiliating to pray at the graves of two tiny little children, asking them to pray for me, telling them, in essence, that I wanted to be like them when I grew up. Talk about kids who had just sold out for God, and I bumble and stumble along all the way. So I wanted to try to weave in some reflections on our trip as I talk about praying with Our Lady. That's really the kind of the working title of tonight, is praying with Mary. I've honored my own earthly mother on countless occasions, and it occurred to me today that I don't think I've ever really honored Mary in the way that I feel really led to honor her tonight. So I want to do that. I want to begin by looking at two quick scriptures. The first is Genesis 3, verses 14 to 15. It says, "Then God said to the serpent, because you have done this, be accursed beyond all cattle and all wild beasts. You shall crawl on your belly and eat dust every day of your life. I will make you enemies of each other, you and the woman, your offspring and her offspring. She will crush your head and you will strike at her heel." That passage is what's known as the Proto-Evangelium, or the first gospel. It comes immediately after the fall, and it's great news. You'd think that immediately after the fall, God would be, at least if I was God, I would have just kind of wiped everybody out, started all over again. God didn't do that. God tells us through his scriptures at the very beginning that right after the fall, there's hope for us. And the hope for us is going to be as the result of a woman. There's two different ways to translate this passage. Either "she will crush your head," that's the serpent, or "he will crush your head." It's translated differently into Greek and into Hebrew. And depending upon the understanding, it's either the offspring of the woman or it's the woman herself. Either way, the woman's involved. And the woman is called just that, the woman. This is part of the reason why Jesus refers to his mother under the rather enigmatic title of woman. There's two places, particularly in John's gospel, where we see Jesus and Mary interacting, and it looks like Jesus is being somewhat rude to his mother, huh? In the scene in the story of the wedding at Cana, where they run out of wine, and Mary comes to Jesus and says, "Son, they have no more wine." And he looks at her and says, "Woman, how does this concern me? If I spoke to my mom like that, she would slap me." Jesus isn't being rude. In fact, he's giving Mary the greatest title he can give her. That's very important to grasp. It's also the same reality in the last scene that we see with Jesus and his mother in John's gospel. It's recorded in John 19. That's the other passage I want to look at real quick here. It says, "Standing by the cross of Jesus were his mother, his mother's sister, Mary, the wife of Clopas, and Mary Magdalene. When Jesus saw his mother and the disciple whom he loved standing near, he said to his mother, 'Woman, behold your son.' And then he said to the disciple, 'Behold your mother.' And from that hour, the disciple took her to his own home." The point of calling Mary woman is to direct our attention back to Genesis 3. It's not only the Lord's way, but also John, the author of the Gospels, way of underlining for us or putting in lights for us the reality that Mary is the woman that the Lord has prophesied back at the very beginning of the Scriptures. She is the one who will crush the serpent's head. Or rather, through her son, the serpent's head is going to get crushed. So it's no insult. But there's something more being said than simply pointing out who Mary is and that she's the fulfillment of Genesis 3, and that something involves us. Who is the disciple whom Jesus loved? John. That's partly true. There's two ways that the church has always understood this. First is the literal sense of who is this person. And the literal sense is that it's the one who, in fact, was reclining at Jesus' side at the Last Supper, who was there at the foot of the cross, and who is, in fact, John the Apostle. This figure from the beginning has been understood as the one who did exactly what Jesus said from the foot of the cross. He took Mary into his own home. There's a very long-standing tradition in the church that Mary lived with John and that she accompanied John to Ephesus in modern Turkey, a place which some of us have had the chance to go to, and that she resided with him there. That's the place where John was a bishop and a teacher, and the place where he was buried. There's a basilica which has been ruined now, but if it was standing today, it would be the seventh largest church in the world, which was built on top of John's grave. You can still go there and you can walk all the way around the remains and the ruins of it. And then not too far away from the ancient city of Ephesus, much of which is still standing, you can walk through, is a house which is known as Mary's House, which according to, again, long-standing tradition, is where Mary and John resided. You can just imagine the conversations that took place in that house between the woman who was chosen by God to raise our Lord and who was present at every moment that was significant in his life and in our redemption, and the one who was the beloved disciple. That's the first way of answering who the beloved disciple is. The second way is that it's us. So whenever we read Scripture, we look at the literal sense, and then we look at a spiritual sense. In order to understand the spiritual sense, we have to understand the literal sense. The literal sense is, what is it that's really happening here? Well, what's really happening here is that Mary's being entrusted to John. But on a spiritual plane, the beloved disciple stands as a figure for all disciples. He is a type, if you will, of you and me. And so at the foot of the cross, it's not merely Mary being given to John and John being given to Mary. It's Mary being given to me and me being given to Mary. In other words, the Lord from the cross, one of the last things that he says is he gives us to his mother and he gives his mother to us to play a most significant role in our lives. And we are all invited, like John was, to take her into our own house. Both literally, that's why people do enthronements to the Sacred Heart of Jesus and the Immaculate Heart of Mary, and spiritually, to really ask her to accompany us throughout our daily walk so that we can imitate her in living as disciples of the one who is her son and our Lord. So having just returned from Lourdes and Fatima, as well as Santiago, which was another real highlight. Santiago is where St. James, the brother of John, who was there at the foot of the cross and an apostle of Jesus, is buried. We were able to celebrate Mass at his grave. I wanted to do something a little bit different and just kind of hold up Mary in front of our eyes and do kind of three things. One is to honor her. Second is to see her as a model of Christian prayer. And then third is to see her as someone who's trying to teach us not simply how to pray, but what to pray for. And so as we've done this brief little series on prayer, that's one of the questions that's always on our minds, I know, that I get a lot of questions on and that I have lots of questions on. It's, what is it that I'm supposed to pray for? And the message, particularly in Fatima, but also in Lourdes, and in fact in all of Our Lady's apparitions, helps, I think, us focus in on the things which are really worth praying about and those which are not. And so that's what I want to try to do tonight. First, I want to honor Mary. And I want to do this mainly, I think, for those of us who struggle with Mary, because that's been my life by and large. I think I struggled with Mary for a long time for two reasons. One, I have an amazing mother who is so much like Mary that I just never really took the time to get to know Our Lady. And two, because I grew up in an ecumenical home. My own mom is a convert. She converted when I was a teenager, but growing up in an ecumenical home with two parents who are not both Catholic as well as siblings who are not Catholic, the rosary isn't exactly prayed all that often. And in my home, perhaps like some of your homes, there was no devotional life whatsoever. Some homes, there was tremendous devotional life. In fact, some homes, that's all there is devotional life. They pray the rosary, they do Advent wreaths, they may go to Eucharistic adoration, they may do a set of things. In my home, we did none of that. My home was extremely devout, but it was a home where I saw my parents read scripture. I saw them pray spontaneously. I mean, we never said grace. I didn't know the prayer for grace until I went to the seminary, because we never said, bless us, O Lord, in these gifts which we're about to receive. I don't think that would ever dawn on my dad to pray that way. My dad just prayed from his heart out loud every night at meals. So they embodied the expression that I'm always kind of taken by. It's an expression of George Weigel. He uses it to describe Poland when John Paul was growing up as a child, that in Poland in the 1920s and 30s, there was what he called a normalcy of faith. And in my home, that was what I experienced too. There was a normalcy of faith. I just learned from the way my parents lived and from the way my siblings lived their lives that normal people had faith. Wackos didn't, but we weren't the wackos. We had faith. I mean, they just helped us realize that to be a healthy, normal person was to be a person who was regularly talking to and listening to God and calling to mind the things that God had done for us. That wasn't strange. It was strange not to think that way. It was strange not to stop in front of a crucifix and to call to mind what God has done for us. That was strange. It wasn't strange to thank God for the gift of life. It wasn't strange to pray out loud when things were going on. It wasn't strange to ask God's help when we were in trouble. That was what any normal, healthy person would do. They would call upon the assistance of the God who made everything out of nothing. That was our home. But there was no devotional life. I can't ever recall seeing a rosary in my house as a child, let alone hearing it, ever. Never heard of Eucharistic exposition. That might have been because the church I went to, I don't think, had it. This was early 70s, so we were throwing out all sorts of devotions, unfortunately, in the church. But if we did have it, I never heard about it, or if I heard about it, I had no interest in it. And so that whole mention of my life, perhaps like some of yours, was just lacking, and I had to learn it. I didn't know how to pray the rosary when I went to the seminary. I used to panic that they would call on me to lead the rosary because I didn't know what a mystery was, let alone that there was joyful, sorrowful, and now there's luminous, and so we got the four different mysteries. I didn't know any of that. I was like a friend of mine who's now a priest in Washington, D.C., who went to the University of Notre Dame, where you'd think that they would know how to pray the rosary. In one of his years in college, some friends of his said, hey, you want to go pray the rosary? And he went, yeah, I've got a rosary. So he went into his room, he got it, he put it around his neck, and he walked out. He's like, I'm ready to go. He had no idea you weren't supposed to wear the rosary. He just thought you were supposed to put it on, and then I don't know what you did, is what he thought. I was much like that. I was unaware of the rosary now, and I was probably also a bit taken aback by what I perceived to be unhealthy devotions to Mary as a child, or even as a young adult, and even in the seminary. I saw classmates in the seminary who were always praying the rosary, which I found to be a bit odd. I, like many of our Protestant brothers and sisters, would often ask them, maybe not out loud, but interiorly anyway, why would you waste time with that? Why don't you just talk to the Lord? We'll look at that tonight. So I think I want to do this in part for those of us who feel that it can be a little strange to have a relationship with Mary, let alone that it could be idolatrous or taking away from the Lord in doing so. And I think everything changed for me when I went to Rome. I had the great blessing of living in Rome for 4 years in the early 90s. A number of things happened for me there. One of them was that the saints became very real. Before I lived in Rome, saints meant nothing to me. They were names of churches, but that's all they were. You know, there was St. Peter and Paul downtown Detroit because someone had a devotion to St. Peter and Paul. There was St. Lucy's because someone had a devotion to St. Lucy. But they didn't mean anything to me. All of a sudden, you go to Rome, and you walk into St. Agnes in Piazza Navona, and St. Agnes is St. Agnes because inside St. Agnes is Agnes's head, because Agnes was martyred for her faith. Or you walk into St. Peter's, and St. Peter's is St. Peter's because St. Peter is buried underneath it. Or you go to St. Paul's, and it's St. Paul's because Paul is buried underneath it, as well as Timothy. Or you walk into St. Sebastian's, the catacombs, because St. Sebastian was buried in St. Sebastian's. And all of a sudden, the saints went from being, you know, names in books to real men and women who were walking the streets that I was walking at that time, who became very inspiring to me. And that was very significant. That's why you go on pilgrimage and you go to these places where Our Lady's appeared or where the saints have lived, and things change. You go to James' grave, for example, in Spain, and it's overwhelming to pray at the grave of somebody who knew Jesus. This is a guy who was a friend of the Lord. He was not simply one of the 12 apostles, but was one of the inner circle. He was one of the three best friends of Jesus, Peter, James, and John, who alone are on the Mount of Transfiguration, who alone are present when Jairus' daughter is raised, who alone are asked by Jesus to come close to him in the Garden of Gethsemane when he's praying the night before he suffers for us. These are his best friends. He was there the night Jesus said, "Do this in memory of me." He was there on Easter Sunday when the Lord rose from the dead. And it just reminds you, this is not a myth. It's all true. Witnesses saw this. They lived with him. They enjoyed his fellowship, just like we enjoy each other's fellowship. They hung around at night. They laughed. They talked about what was happening. And that changes things. And I think the other thing that happened in Rome that was significant as regards Mary was I was so close to Pope John Paul II. We lived so close to him, and we saw him almost daily. John Paul was so visible. He was always outside in his balcony speaking to the crowds. He was always holding beatifications or canonizations. We were blessed because of the relationship that he has with Cardinal Maida to have Mass with him on a number of occasions. I mean, I met John Paul, I don't even know how many times, 6, 7, 8, 9 times. I can remember him talking to me. I can remember the first thing he said to me, and I'll never forget that. There is a set of things that just stick in my mind. I think on this trip, I was reminded of how inspired I was by him. I love Benedict to no end, particularly to read him. But there was a magnetism to John Paul that was beyond anything I think we've seen in the church. He was energetic. He was charismatic. Youth flocked to him. And he just inspired everybody who met him to be great. And that was a unique gift that God gave to him. But one of the things about John Paul that struck me, particularly when I was in the seminary, was how often he would talk about the importance for every Christian, but then for priests in particular, to have a devotion to Our Lady and to make the rosary a regular part of their life. And that was very difficult for me to continually hear. But I heard him often say that, and I read his words often on it. And I can remember, like it was yesterday, walking down one of the side streets in Rome right next to St. Peter's and just kind of looking up into the sky. I don't know if I said it out loud, but I remember saying it very consciously. Lord, this sounds like it's backwards. I've always heard that we come to Jesus through Mary and that she helps us get to know you better. I feel like I know you and I've never met your mother. So I'm asking you to introduce me to her with the hope that she'll somehow help me get to know you even more, because who knows someone better than his mother? That was probably in the earlier mid-90s, and here it is 15, 16 years later, and that growth just continues to happen in my own life. And I think that's why I wanted to share this, and maybe especially for men, because I think sometimes for us as men, it can be difficult to really have a relationship with Our Lady. It can look soft, and it's not soft. This is the one who crushed the serpent's head. And one of the things about Mary and devotion to Mary that's always been helpful for me, especially in recent years, is to realize how many of the greatest saints, men, women to be sure, but how many of the great men in the church, whether it's Ignatius or Pope John Paul or Maximilian Kolbe, really had this incredible devotion to Mary? who were just strong, heroic men, but who received, in a very particular way, the maternal prayers and embrace and support of Mary along the way. Maybe, perhaps especially with the fact that All Saints is coming up, and I'm conscious of how many of us don't really realize the role of the saints in general and Mary in particular, I thought it might be worth doing what we're going to do tonight. I think the first thing to realize in honoring Mary and the saints in general is that the saints are not dead. They're alive. If they were dead and we were talking to them, that would be a problem. But they're not dead. They're home. They're actually more alive than we are. We're the ones.

on competing in front of a crowd. It's more exhilarating, not really in an egotistical level, it's just more exhilarating to compete athletically in front of a packed arena than it is in practice, because you want to excel in the face of others. And that's the image that Scripture uses not infrequently for us in life, to see ourselves as competing in the game that is life, surrounded by this great crowd of witnesses who's already been on the field, who's already won, who's kept the faith, who's done it all, and who now long for us to join them and to keep the faith ourselves. So they're the great cloud of witnesses cheering us on. But they also intercede for us. So they're not just up in heaven enjoying the joys of heaven, going, well, you know, I hope John makes it. They're praying for us. Revelation chapter 5, verse 8 speaks of incense and how incense is symbolic of the prayers of the saints. You know, well, what do the prayers of the saints in heaven do? How do the saints pray in heaven? I think they pray in two ways, at least, especially keeping in mind last week's gospel, where Jesus has asked, what is the greatest of the commandments? And the greatest commandment is first to love the Lord with all our heart, mind, soul, and strength, and second, to love our neighbor. Well, the saints always do that. We will forever do those two things. We'll forever love the Lord and forever love the neighbor. And so the saints in heaven, their prayers are, first of all, prayers of praise and adoration and worship and thanksgiving to God. That's their love of God. But their prayers are also prayers for us. That's their love of neighbor. They see us. They watch us. And they pray for us to be able to join them. And that will always be the case. Now, it's worth asking the question, doesn't that take away from God? You know, like all this honor of Mary or all this honor of the saints, isn't that somehow offensive to him? And in fact, the answer is no, it only serves to honor him all the more. We worship only one, and that's God. We don't worship, at least we shouldn't worship anybody else. We only worship God. But we honor lots of people. In fact, that's appropriate to do. Not just Mary and the saints, we honor people all the time. Honor my parents. We honor political leaders, if they've done something worthy. We honor leaders in business. We honor athletes. We honor people who've done works of philanthropy. That's an appropriate thing to do. When someone has done something noteworthy, we honor them. That's not inappropriate. That's the just thing to do. And no one's more deserving of honor than Mary, because no one has done what Mary has done. We have no idea how you and I could be redeemed if Mary hadn't said yes. And Mary could have said no. That's worth pondering. The fathers of the church would often contrast Mary with Eve. Mary is always called by the fathers of the church, or often called, the new Eve. She is the mother of the new living, just like Jesus is the new Adam. Eve was conceived without sin. Eve heard the message of an angel. In this case, it was Satan, but it's still an angel. And Eve's disobedience led to our disaster. Mary's conceived without sin. Mary hears the message of an angel, and Mary's obedience makes possible our salvation. If not for that, we have no idea how we'd be saved. I think one of the most creative ways that she's been honored is in J.R.R. Tolkien's The Lord of the Rings. If you've ever read The Lord of the Rings, which is a through-and-through Catholic story, talking about sin and redemption and the struggle of good against evil and the ultimate prevailing of good, the ring, which is attempted to be destroyed and is destroyed, which is a symbol of many things, but the destruction of the ring in The Lord of the Rings makes possible the peace of the world in which they live. The ring is destroyed on March 25th, and Tolkien makes a point of that. Well, what's March 25th? The Feast of the Annunciation. That's not coincidence. Tolkien's point is that the moment Mary says yes at the Feast of the Annunciation, evil is destroyed. Because all she has to say is yes, and the eternal Son of God can take flesh. And once he takes flesh, the serpent will get crushed. That's his way of honoring Our Lady in a particular way. One of the images that's always been helpful for me, I forget who I heard it from, it might be Scott Hahn, but he talks about, if you can imagine you're an artist, and you invite someone to come into your showroom to display all your art, and you do everything. You do paintings, sculptures, mosaics, icons, every kind of art there is. And you bring them in and you say, now, what do you think of what I've made? And you say, you know what, I'm really not interested in seeing what you made. I just want to look at you. You don't honor me. And if you say, wow, what you've made is

0: amazing, you don't offend me. In fact, you honor me by recognizing the masterpieces that I've made. Well, I'm not an artist, I can't do anything, but if I could, and you were to see what I did, and you were to say, you have done incredible work, that wouldn't take away from me at all. It would only truly honor me for all that I have done. Well, God is the artist, and he has many masterpieces. But the greatest of his masterpieces are the saints. And the greatest of all the saints is Mary. And in honoring her, we worship him and honor him who is the one who made her, who is a creature, huh? Even one of those passages that oftentimes causes confusion in lots of people. It's the passage in Matthew 12, verse 46. It says, while Jesus was still speaking to the people, behold, his mother and his brethren stood outside asking to speak to him. But he replied to the man who told him, who is my mother and who are my brethren? And stretching out his hand toward his disciples, he said, here are my mother and my brethren. For whoever does the will of my Father in heaven is my brother and sister and mother. Now, that can sound at first glance to be a rebuke, huh? Until you ask, who has ever done the will of God like Mary has? And the answer to that is no one. So this is no rebuke. It's rather a way of the Lord saying that familial relationships are not going to be the means by which privilege is given in the kingdom of God. You don't need to worry whether or not you're of my bloodline. Here's the bloodline. The bloodline is the blood which is going to be poured out from the cross. That's the one that matters, and the way that you respond to it is what's telling as to whether or not you're brother or sister or mother. And just as Mary has done the will of my Father in heaven, so too now that's possible to you and to me, because of his blood which has been shed for us and which is nourishing us every day in the Eucharist, or at least every Sunday, huh? So her fiat, her let it be done to me as you say, her answer to the angel Gabriel, then becomes the model for each of us to follow. So to honor Mary is not to worship her. We worship God and God alone. But to honor her, like the rest of those in our lives who have made an impact, is not to take away from him. In fact, it's simply to be scriptural, because Scripture itself says regarding Mary, all generations will call me blessed. So if we are going to be biblical people, we are going to call Mary blessed and seek to honor her by our lives. Second thing, Mary as a model of prayer. Two quick points here. First one, it's always striking to me that in almost every artistic rendering of the Annunciation, when Gabriel comes to Mary and presenting to her this incredible news that she has been chosen among all creatures to bear the eternal Son of God in her womb, Mary is shown reading Scripture. There might be one, but I've never seen a painting or a mosaic or an icon with Gabriel appearing to Mary where she's not reading the Word of God. I think that's most telling. I think there's a point there. Whether the artist intended it or not, I think the Holy Spirit intends it. The point is, one of the things, anyway, which makes it possible for Mary to respond as graciously and as magnanimously as she does to the Lord is the fact that she knows him. And she knows him because she reads his word. And because she reads his word, she knows that God acts on behalf of his people, that he intervenes in history, that he's faithful, that he's trustworthy, that he's reliable. And unless you and I are people who read his word and are regularly exposed to the great things that he has done and know his character, when he asks us to do things, be they great or small, we will be able to respond to him to the degree in which we know him. And again, that's why we talked the last time about the importance of reading the word of God, because if we don't, we end up making up our own God. We need him to reveal himself to us. So Mary is a model for us of a woman or of a disciple, a man who's regularly throwing herself into Scripture, anticipating the Lord speaking back to her in it, not only so that she can get to know him, but so that she can then surrender herself to him as well. The second point about Mary as a model of prayer is that the characteristic way that the Scriptures talk about Mary and her response to great things that have happened is that Mary ponders. In Luke's Gospel, chapter 2, after the shepherds come to visit Joseph and Mary, it says, the angels went away from them into heaven, and the shepherds said to one another, let us go over to Bethlehem and see this thing that has happened, which the Lord has made known to us. And so they went with haste and found Mary and Joseph and the baby lying in a manger. And when they saw it, they made known the saying which had been told them concerning this child. And all who heard it wondered at what the shepherds told them. But Mary kept all these things, pondering them in her heart. That same image is used a little bit later in Luke's gospel in chapter 2 after they find Jesus in the temple at the age of 12. And she looks at him and says, "Son, why have you run away? Your father and I have been looking for you. What's been going on?" You can imagine what you'd be like as a mother. And he says, "How is it that you sought me? Did you not know that I must be in my father's house?" Kind of a cheeky answer from a 12-year-old, huh? "And they did not understand the saying which he spoke to them. And he went down with them and came to Nazareth and was obedient to them. And his mother kept all these things in her heart." The image of Mary in Scripture is a woman who lives a contemplative life. That's not to say an inactive life, by any means. A contemplative life, which means she makes time every day to be reflective. There's a room in her life, in other words, for silence. And if you and I are ever really going to grow into Christian maturity, we have to make time for silence. We are assaulted with noise all day long. And some of us don't live very well without it. You know, we walk into the house, we turn on the TV because we want company. When we walk into the house, we turn on the radio, and we plug in the iPod, or whatever we do. But Mary's trying to teach us one of the things which is necessary for us to really grow, to be mature, and that is we've got to get comfortable with silence. You know, we talk about those pregnant pauses or awkward moments of silence when you're with people, and we don't handle that very well, most of us. I think we talked the very first night on prayer, you know, that it's that great line from Kierkegaard, "If I could prescribe one remedy for all the ills of society, I would prescribe silence." We got to learn to get comfortable in silence, which doesn't mean doing nothing. It means listening. That's why we're silent, to listen to the Lord, whether it's in his word or just in our own prayer. And Mary is an example of it for us. So we have to be contemplatives in action. Because if we're not making time to listen to the Lord, then our action is going to be fruitless because it's just going to be what I want to do as opposed to what he wants me to do. Lastly, Mary as our intercessor and as a teacher of what to pray for. Like many of the people who I see in here tonight who are on the pilgrimage, it's going to take a long time, I think, for me to unpack all that I experienced. I mean, I think I wrote on it in the bulletin this week. The only word I know how to describe what I experienced was life-changing in a very real way. I feel like my life underwent a profound experience on pilgrimage, most especially at Lourdes. One of the gifts of Lourdes was receiving the plenary indulgence for the 150th anniversary of the apparitions. And Lourdes, which is this place which not only has a strong maternal image of just kind of resting in Mary's loving embrace, but then it's also filled with the imagery of water from the springs which gushed forth where there had been no spring before, which have now been brought all over the world in little bottles and have been the cause of so many cures, both physically and spiritually, for people down through the ages. But the experience in Lourdes, for me anyway, and for several others that I've talked to, was really the experience of being reborn. I felt that there was some things in my own life that were able to get buried there, largely due to just the experience of prayer and of reconciliations, celebrating the sacrament, and of just praying there and experiencing kind of Mary's motherly encouragement that, you know what, yeah, whatever's in their past, it's really not an issue. Let's worry about what's in the future. Let's bury this now, and let's set out on the path to holiness. And that was really the sense of Lourdes, for me anyway, was this tremendous experience of just resting in my mother's arms and of being told, you know what, it's okay. He still loves you, and we can set out eagerly on the task of striving to be great. Let's get back and let's go. And that's really encouraging to hear for all of us. And I, like the rest of you, have a past, you know? But that's something that our Lord wants us all to experience with Our Lady. I mean, it's again going back to the passage in John that we were all entrusted to Mary at the foot of the cross, he has a desire for each of us to come into a relationship with his mother, who is the model of all discipleship, who can teach us how to surrender ourselves to him as she did. And I can't quite put into words beyond what I said, all that I experienced, other than it was just this extraordinary experience of being loved by my mom. But Mary also speaks, as every good mother does, words of warning. You know, so Lourdes was this experience of, you know, just kind of resting with my mom. Fatima was the experience of my mom going, John Christopher, come here. And just like a good mother says, don't put your hand on the stove, it's going to get burned, son. She doesn't say that because she's going to punish us. She says that because she doesn't want us to get hurt. So Mary, both in Lourdes and even more so in Fatima, speaks to us words of warning. And in fact, she simply re-echoes what it is that we hear in the scriptures. Revelation 12, which is this wondrous and somewhat enigmatic passage, which speaks of two great signs or two great portents. One is a woman who is clothed with the sun, who is an image both of Mary and of the church, and a dragon, who is an image of the devil. And when Pope John Paul II went to Fatima in 1982, a year to the day after the assassination attempt on his life, he spoke about the message of Fatima. And in a real way, he said, the message can be boiled down to simply this: have nothing to do with the dragon. And as Mary teaches us how to pray, and as she intercedes for us, that's one of the words that I come back with very strongly, that I want to convey, not only reflect on myself, but I want to convey to us as a parish family and to those of you who are in other parishes. Have nothing to do with the dragon. Don't flirt with sin. That's our Lord's message. That's re-echoed over and over again in Paul's writings, that we are no longer children of the darkness, we are children of the light. Live like children of the light. Have nothing to do with darkness. I don't know if the world's going to end in the next 6 months or if it's going to take 6,000 years, but your world's going to end, and my world's going to end. And Our Lady's words to us, as a mere affirmation of what it is that we read in the scriptures, are to take very seriously the reality of our death and of our judgment. That's what we're going to celebrate on Sunday. Huh? Saturday is All Saints, a day of great joy and festivity. Sunday, it's one of those rare days in the church on a Sunday where we will not sing a Gloria, as it's All Souls Day. And All Souls Day is very sober. There's a tone to the Mass that day as we ponder those who have died, who are not yet home. And Our Lady's message to us in terms of what to pray for is, first of all, to pray for our own conversion, that we would take seriously all that God has done for us and seek to live accordingly. We hear often, perhaps, this expression of consecrating ourselves to the Immaculate Heart of Mary. In one of the addresses that Pope John Paul II gave, he talked about that. He says, what does that mean to consecrate yourself to the Immaculate Heart of Mary? He says, in a real way, all it means is to ask her to pray for you so that you would realize that right now you are standing at the foot of the cross, that the cross would become fresh for you again and for me again, that we wouldn't take for granted what God has done for us, that his wounds would still be wet, that we would no longer offend God. And that's one of the expressions which is used often, not only by Our Lady, but by the angel who appeared to the children in Fatima, that God, he is often offended. He's offended by our ingratitude. He's offended by the outrages that we commit against each other. He's offended by the trampling of human dignity that we see over and over again. He's offended by constant things that we see in the world in which we live. And Our Lady's encouragement to us is, first of all, to take seriously how I can comfort him, which begins with my own not taking for granted what he's done and setting out in earnest to respond wholeheartedly with great gratitude, and to try as best I can to put behind me those sins which cling so closely, which are constantly trying to tempt me to fall back, to push them off, and to set out with great fervor to run the race so as to honor him. That's the first message. The second message is to pray that God will be merciful to the world in which we live. This is something that I've been praying in a particular way for our country as we get closer to election, that God would just be merciful. and to pray maybe in a particular way, going back to Our Lady's messages, to pray for those who die each day. How many people have died already today or will die tonight? 6 billion people on the face of the earth who, as they die, the moment they die, just like the moment you and I die, will stand in front of God, and the illusion is up and time is up. And that's a sober message and a serious message. It need not frighten us if we're living the way we should live. But mindful of the fact that it seems anyway that lots of people are not living the way they should live. Mary, who is the mother of all, since all were entrusted to her at the foot of the cross by her son, is praying and is asking us to pray, not only for ourselves but for others who will die, that God would be merciful, that they would be brought to conversion, that they would repent. Because life is short, death is certain, and eternity is very real. And I can't think about that too much, especially as we get into this month of November. One of the gifts of the church year, for me anyway, is this kind of ample amount of time that the church gives us to ponder different mysteries. You know, so we get the whole Advent season to prepare for the celebration of the Incarnation, and we get the whole season of Christmas afterwards to thank the Lord for what he's done. Because you can't just celebrate Christmas in a day. You know, we have a whole season of Lent to prepare for the celebration of Easter. And then you get 50 days to celebrate the resurrection and the hope that is ours in Christ, because that can't possibly be celebrated in a day. November is a whole month dedicated in a very special way to pray for the dead and to ponder our own death. It's a great month to plan your funeral. I mean that. It's a great month to plan your funeral. You're going to die. And when you die, either I'm just going to pick the readings, or you will. And if you will, you'll pick them because you have certain things you want to say to people. So my whole funeral's planned. I got to pick a new guy to preach my funeral because he died. We had made a deal that whoever died first, the other one would preach their funeral. So he's dead. I had to preach his. I'm not sure what's going to happen when I die. But it's a great time to do that. So to pray for ourselves, for conversion, for the conversion of sinners, for those who are most in need of God's mercy, and then to pray for peace. And that was the message to Fatima in a special way, to the children who were in the midst of World War I, who were told that if the world did not repent, something worse would happen, and it did in World War II, and we're constantly encouraged by Our Lady to continually pray for peace too, that God would stay his hand and that he'd bring the conversion, especially of leaders. That's why we pray so earnestly for those who are responsible for leading nations. So those are the things that are really important to pray for. My conversion, my salvation, the salvation of the world, and peace. After that, it really doesn't matter. I mean, it'd be nice to get a different job, for my house to sell, for whatever, but it really doesn't matter, ultimately. What really matters is that I and everybody else on the face of the earth gets home. That's what matters. We may not get that now, but one day we're going to get it. We're going to understand it. And it's our task to work in all seriousness to cooperate with God's grace for ourselves, and then to pray as a demonstration of our love of neighbor for those who are most in need. Last thing is the rosary. At both Lourdes and Fatima, Our Lady made it very clear the importance of the rosary, which for me anyway has been an incredibly difficult prayer to pray my whole life. And I would say that it's as recent as weeks ago that I have finally made a determination that I will pray the rosary every day. Simply because I'm tired of feeling convicted about the fact that I don't. So I am aware at this point of the extraordinary power, particularly of interceding for others, that is found in the rosary. It is one of the most powerful ways to intercede for needs that I know of. It's also, I have a series of priest friends who are either exorcists or who have been involved in exorcisms, which are really real. And unlike kind of the image that many of us might have of an exorcism, that it's kind of a short prayer and then it's over and done with, exorcisms take lots of time, in some cases years, but often weeks. And I can think of two priests, I guess, in particular, who repeatedly say how powerful the rosary is in praying an exorcism. Because it was a woman, a young girl, poor, humble, simple, who crushed the serpent's head. And he hates her. And he's humiliated by her. You know, it wasn't this gallant, noble warrior that crushed the serpent's head. It was a young girl who was living a seemingly insignificant life in a dumpy little town with a couple of hundred people. What good could possibly come out of Nazareth? How about the salvation of the world? And so her intercession and the intercession of the rosary is most helpful in praying an exorcism. It's very easy. It's probably easier for me than for anybody to slip into kind of autopilot mode when I pray the rosary. But the same is true for almost all the prayers that are so familiar to us. The Our Father or the Gloria or the Creed or whatever it might be. The solution isn't to stop praying them. The solution is to pray them attentively. And I think, again, of the example in the words of Pope John Paul II and people like St. Maximilian Kolbe and Ignatius and so many others who made the rosary such a part of their lives, it's a helpful thing for me in a special way as a man to see that. I think it's also, maybe for men in a particular way, in a culture which so often reduces women to objects for gratification, Mary plays a very healing role in men's lives in lots of ways that they need healing. And so I can only encourage guys to pray that in a special way. All of us to pray it in a special way, but for men too. So it just strikes me, I had no desire, quite frankly, I can say this now, to really go to Lourdes or Fatima as recently as the Monday that I was getting on the plane. I just had a very strong sense I was supposed to go. That's all I knew. You know, I had tons of classmates when I lived in Rome who frequently went to Lourdes or went to Fatima, and they were always asking me. I said, you know, I really don't have any desire to go there, and I'll go when I feel like Our Lady invites me. And when I came to Our Lady of Good Counsel, one of the things that I experienced in my own prayer was her invitation to come to these places. And then when we get to Lourdes, one of the things that strikes me, Mary appears to Bernadette, this 14-year-old girl, and she makes a request. Now picture this. Here's heaven coming down to earth, and here's the request. Would you do me the favor of coming here for 2 weeks? That's what Mary says to Bernadette. Would you do me, the mother of God's, you know, the one whose son redeemed the world, would you do me the favor of coming here for 2 weeks? Because I have a message not just for you, but for the world that I want to give. That's the humility of Our Lady. She asks, like, would you mind coming? I'd be like, hey, you know, I got some very important news. You should be here. She just invites. I had read that before, I think, but when I heard it, it just kind of resonated with me that was exactly how I'd experienced the invitation to go to Fatima and Lourdes myself. And I think some others of us who went with very few expectations and have come back really kind of blown away. And I just continue to be grateful for us as a parish in particular to have as our patron saint, none other than Mary. And, I am firmly convinced, as a priest friend of mine, a classmate says, that a parish is really profoundly marked by the charism of their patron or their patroness. And I think Our Lady of Good Counsel is very deeply marked by the charism of Mary. I think there is a docility in this parish, which means a teachable spirit, which was indicative of Mary. I think there is a desire to ponder here. I think there is a remarkable openness to God's action and an ever greater desire to do what it is that he is asking us to do, to surrender. That's present in every parish, but it really strikes me how powerfully it's present here. And I thank her for that, but I also want to just acknowledge that for those of you, especially who are parishioners here, because I see that. And there's no doubt, for me anyway, how powerful her intercession is for all of us individually and for all of us as a parish family collectively. So let's ask her to continually pray for us that we would get to know her son more, who she wants to teach us about, just like every good mother wants to teach about. Let's imitate her example of prayer by making the time every day to ponder God's word. And let's learn to pray in the manner that she did, or for the things that she's instructing us to pray for greater conversion in our own lives, for the redemption of the world, and for peace in a world which very much needs it right now. Prayer works. That's so key. Prayer works. Some clown in the newspaper wrote an editorial a couple months ago saying, you know, they were talking about the city, and somebody had written in saying, you know, we need to pray for the city. And he's like, you know, you can pray for the city all you want, but that's not going to do anything. Prayer works, whether you're praying for the results of something like this or an incident like this where a child can get in for something which has been blocked for months, or whether it's, you know, your husband to all of a sudden come to you one day and say, hey, tell me about the rosary, or whatever it is. Prayer works. We just got to pray with great faith and as people who trust that our Father loves to give gifts to his children. They may not be what we want all the time, but he gives us gifts and he delights to do that. So we praise God for that, huh? All right. In the name of the Father and the Son and the Holy Spirit. Father, we thank you again tonight for your goodness and your blessings in our lives, for the gift of the family that is the church, our brothers and sisters who've gone before us, those who are here with us walking this path, all our brothers and sisters in purgatory who long to be home. Father, help us to be mindful of the needs of one another and help us to be attentive to the intercession of the saints, especially to Our Lady. Help us, by their prayers and your grace, to ourselves become saints. All this we ask through Christ our Lord. Amen. In the name of the Father, the Son, and the Holy Spirit. All right, have a great night. See you next week.
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14: Hello, my name is Father Mike Schutz, and I'm the Vocations Director for the Diocese of Raleigh. 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
17: One of the things that people should see in us as believers, one of the most striking things that people should see in us as believers, is that while the world around us is riddled with fear, we're not. We got the same occasions for fear as they do, but somehow the believer should not be overwhelmed by fear. Don't misunderstand the command, don't be afraid, as meaning don't have the emotion of fear. That would be impossible. That's not what it means. What it means is don't be overwhelmed by whatever it is that is threatening to make you afraid. Those who don't know God, what other option do they have? But those of us who do know God should be significantly and attractively different. This is a great chance just quickly to give something like a contrast between a pagan worldview at the time of our Lord and at the time of Isaiah and our worldview. Okay? So the pagan worldview is this. The pagans believe that there are many gods. So whether it's the Mesopotamians or the Greeks or the Romans or any people in the ancient Near East, their understanding of the cosmos, okay, their worldview about reality is that there are above them a whole host of gods who are basically just projections of what we are. So they're like us. They get angry, they steal, they're lustful, they kill. They're not good.
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19: Here's your weather update from Catholic 540 a.m. It's currently 75 degrees with a few clouds, 93% humidity. The wind is from the south at 5 miles per hour. The forecast for this morning, partly cloudy with a light breeze with a chance of thunderstorms, 81 degrees. This afternoon, some clouds here and there and somewhat breezy with a slight chance of thunderstorms with a temp 92. Then this evening, a few clouds with some light winds with a chance of thunderstorms, the temp about 84. That's the weather from Catholic 540 AM, Divine Mercy Radio.
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24: In the name of the Father, and of the Son, and of the Holy Spirit. Amen.
25: You expire, Jesus, but the source of life gushed forth for souls, and the ocean of mercy opened up for the whole world. O fount of life, unfathomable divine mercy, envelop the whole world and empty yourself out upon us.
23: O blood and water, which gush forth from the heart of Jesus as a fountain of mercy for us, I trust in you. O blood and water, which gush forth from the heart of Jesus as a fountain of mercy for us, I trust in you. O blood and water, which gush forth from the heart of Jesus as a fountain of mercy for us, I trust in you.
25: Our Father, who art in heaven, hallowed be thy name. Thy kingdom come. Thy will be done on earth as it is in heaven.
23: Give us this day our daily bread, and forgive us our trespasses, as we forgive those who trespass against us. And lead us not into temptation, but deliver us from evil. Amen.
25: Hail Mary, full of grace, the Lord is with you. Blessed are you among women, and blessed is the fruit of your womb, Jesus.
23: Holy Mary, Mother of God, pray for us sinners now and at the hour of our death. Amen.
25: I believe in God, the Father Almighty, creator of heaven and earth, and in Jesus Christ, his only Son, our Lord, who was conceived by the Holy Spirit, born of the Virgin Mary, suffered under Pontius Pilate, was crucified, died, and was buried. He descended into hell. On the third day, he rose again from the dead. He ascended into heaven and is seated at the right hand of God, the Father Almighty. From there, he will come to judge the living and the dead.
23: I believe in the Holy Spirit, the Holy Catholic Church, the communion of saints, the forgiveness of sins, the resurrection of the body, and life everlasting. Amen.
25: Eternal Father, I offer you the body and blood, soul and divinity of your dearly beloved Son, our Lord Jesus Christ, in atonement for our sins and those of the whole world. For the sake of his sorrowful passion,
23: have mercy on us and on the whole world.
25: For the sake of his sorrowful passion,
23: have mercy on us and on the whole world.
25: For the sake of his sorrowful passion,
23: have mercy on us and on the whole world.
25: For the sake of his sorrowful passion,
23: have mercy on us and on the whole world.
25: For the sake of his sorrowful passion,
23: have mercy on us and on the whole world.
25: For the sake of his sorrowful passion,
23: have mercy on us and on the whole world.
25: For the sake of his sorrowful passion,
23: have mercy on us and on the whole world.
25: For the sake of his sorrowful passion,
23: have mercy on us and on the whole world.
25: For the sake of his sorrowful passion,
23: have mercy on us and on the whole world.
25: For the sake of his sorrowful passion,
23: have mercy on us and on the whole world.
25: Eternal Father, I offer you the body and blood, soul and divinity of your dearly beloved Son, our Lord Jesus Christ, in atonement for our sins and those of the whole world. For the sake of his sorrowful passion,
23: have mercy on us and on the whole world.
25: For the sake of his sorrowful passion,
23: have mercy on us and on the whole world.
25: For the sake of his sorrowful passion,
23: have mercy on us and on the whole world.
25: For the sake of his sorrowful passion,
23: have mercy on us and on the whole world.
25: For the sake of his sorrowful passion,
23: have mercy on us and on the whole world.
25: For the sake of his sorrowful passion,
23: have mercy on us and on the whole world.
25: For the sake of his sorrowful passion,
23: have mercy on us and on the whole world.
25: For the sake of his sorrowful passion,
23: have mercy on us and on the whole world.
25: For the sake of his sorrowful passion,
23: have mercy on us and on the whole world.
25: For the sake of his sorrowful passion,
23: have mercy on us and on the whole world.
25: Eternal Father, I offer you the body and blood, soul and divinity of your dearly beloved Son, our Lord Jesus Christ, in atonement for our sins and those of the whole world. For the sake of his sorrowful passion,
23: have mercy on us and on the whole world.
25: For the sake of his sorrowful passion,
23: have mercy on us and on the whole world.
25: For the sake of his sorrowful passion,
23: have mercy on us and on the whole world.
25: For the sake of his sorrowful passion,
23: have mercy on us and on the whole world.
25: For the sake of his sorrowful passion,
23: have mercy on us and on the whole world.
25: For the sake of his sorrowful passion,
23: have mercy on us and on the whole world.
25: For the sake of his sorrowful passion,
23: have mercy on us and on the whole world.
25: For the sake of his sorrowful passion,
23: have mercy on us and on the whole world.
25: For the sake of his sorrowful passion,
23: have mercy on us and on the whole world.
25: For the sake of his sorrowful passion,
23: have mercy on us and on the whole world.
25: Eternal Father, I offer you the body and blood, soul and divinity of your dearly beloved Son, our Lord Jesus Christ, in atonement for our sins and those of the whole world. For the sake of his sorrowful passion,
23: have mercy on us and on the whole world.
25: For the sake of his sorrowful passion,
23: have mercy on us and on the whole world.
25: For the sake of his sorrowful passion,
23: have mercy on us and on the whole world.
25: For the sake of his sorrowful passion,
23: have mercy on us and on the whole world.
25: For the sake of his sorrowful passion,
23: have mercy on us and on the whole world.
25: For the sake of his sorrowful passion,
23: have mercy on us and on the whole world.
25: For the sake of his sorrowful passion,
23: have mercy on us and on the whole world.
25: For the sake of his sorrowful passion,
23: have mercy on us and on the whole world.
25: For the sake of his sorrowful passion,
23: have mercy on us and on the whole world.
25: For the sake of his sorrowful passion,
23: have mercy on us and on the whole world.
25: Eternal Father, I offer you the body and blood, soul and divinity of your dearly beloved Son, our Lord Jesus Christ, in atonement for our sins and those of the whole world. For the sake of his sorrowful passion,
23: have mercy on us and on the whole world.
25: For the sake of his sorrowful passion,
23: have mercy on us and on the whole world.
25: For the sake of his sorrowful passion,
23: have mercy on us and on the whole world.
25: For the sake of his sorrowful passion,
23: have mercy on us and on the whole world.
25: For the sake of his sorrowful passion,
23: have mercy on us and on the whole world.
25: For the sake of his sorrowful passion,
23: have mercy on us and on the whole world.
25: For the sake of his sorrowful passion,
23: have mercy on us and on the whole world.
25: For the sake of his sorrowful passion,
23: have mercy on us and on the whole world.
25: For the sake of his sorrowful passion,
23: have mercy on us and on the whole world.
25: For the sake of his sorrowful passion,
23: have mercy on us and on the whole world.
24: Holy God,
25: holy mighty one,
24: holy immortal one, have mercy on us and on the whole world.
25: Holy God,
24: holy mighty one,
25: holy immortal one,
24: have mercy on us and on the whole world.
25: Holy God,
24: holy mighty one,
25: holy immortal one,
24: have mercy on us and on the whole world.
25: Eternal God, in whom mercy is endless and the treasury of compassion inexhaustible, look kindly upon us and increase your mercy in us, that in difficult moments we might not despair nor become despondent, but with great confidence submit ourselves to your holy will, which is love and mercy itself.
24: In the name of the Father, and of the Son, and of the Holy Spirit. Amen.
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1: Welcome, friends. This is Peter Herbeck, your host, and this week we are given really important readings in the Gospels. Now, that might be redundant. I guess every reading we're given in the Gospels is important. It's all the Word of God. But the theme this week is the church is drawing our attention to Jesus commissioning the apostles to follow in his footsteps to proclaim that the kingdom of God is at hand. And he makes it clear to them, and the readings include beautiful testimony to the presence of the outbreak of the kingdom through Jesus' preaching. People delivered from evil spirits, dead girl was raised, a woman with a flow of blood just in faith is pursuing him because she knows there's something different about him and touches garment, she's completely healed. There's the kingdom of God comes in power. It's not just an idea. It's not just another written constitution like a government might have or whatever. We're talking about the living presence of the reign and rule of God. And Jesus brought that in his person. And he's bestowed on the church a new power and capacity to continue his mission to bring the kingdom to one human heart at a time. And the bishops participate uniquely in the apostolic calling of the apostles, which we're seeing in the gospel readings this week, the direct commissioning. Jesus imparts to them the very power, the authority that he himself exercised. And then those who are baptized into Christ and enter into the life of the church through the gift of the Holy Spirit, which we began yesterday, always remember that the Holy Spirit is the fundamental, the first agent of the church's mission. Jesus became one of us to unite the life of the Holy Spirit to human flesh, which in our case and in the case of everyone from Adam on was born enslaved to the power of sin and death, were spiritually dead, unable on their own to live in the kingdom, to witness to the kingdom, because the life of the kingdom was not fully in us. Yes, every human being's born in the image and likeness of God. But the fact is that everyone who is born into and inherits the original sin of Adam and Eve, and therefore is born spiritually separated from God. Yes, made for glory, but fell from glory and completely unable to be restored to glory apart from God's action, apart from the love of God. And that's why the beautiful passage from John chapter 3, for God so loved the world that he gave his only son that whoever would believe in him would not die, but would have everlasting life. Why did he put it that way? Because everyone born of Adam is spiritually dead and needs to be made alive. And only Jesus, who took on human flesh to become one of us, to unite the life of God and to begin in himself a new creation, it flows through him, only through him. As John the Apostle would say in his first letter, and this is the Father's testimony to us, that God has given us eternal life. This life is in his Son. He who has the Son has life. He who has not the Son does not have life. It does not have the God life. It doesn't have the Christ life. It doesn't fundamentally have the Holy Spirit. And this is the essence of what Christianity is. Friends, never forget it. Christianity, Christian, Christ means Messiah, means anointed one. The oil of chrism that we're given at both baptism and confirmation are signs of the impartation of this Holy Spirit given to us, the continuation of what we're reflecting on this week. And if you didn't have a chance to tune in yesterday to the program, it just began by starting with the Old Testament, the readings from Ezekiel, from Joel. You can also find it in Jeremiah, the prophets prophesying the coming of this time and the outpouring of the Holy Spirit. In the words of a new heart, I'll put my spirit within you. I'll give you a new heart that's not a heart of stone, but a heart of flesh. And that heart of flesh is the indwelling presence of the Holy Spirit at the very core of our being. And I ended yesterday with one of the most important New Testament passages, Luke chapter 24, where Jesus, in his post-resurrection appearance to the apostles, tells them, "Behold, I send the promise of my Father upon you." What is the promise in the New Testament? The promise is the promise of the Holy Spirit. This is the culmination of, this is what Jesus' death, passion, death, and resurrection made possible. I won't go into why that is. I've done it many times in the program, but it's that fact. And Jesus rises from the dead. The Holy Spirit raises him, the Father raised him, and now that his flesh has entered into glory, full glory in the presence of God, and all power and authority are his now. And he's the one who's reigning at the right hand of the Father, sitting upon the throne, and he's the King of the kingdom. And the King of the kingdom has poured out his Holy Spirit on the day of Pentecost. And here in Luke 24 is when he's telling the apostles that they need to wait, and to wait in the upper room is what they did. And on the day of Pentecost, the Spirit was poured out. Another key passage that comes out of the mouth of our Lord is Acts chapter 1, verse 4 and 5. He tells them, and just prior to his ascension, he said, "Wait for the promise of the Father. John baptized with water, but before many days you shall be baptized with the Holy Spirit." To be Christian means you've been baptized with the Holy Spirit. Again, beginning in baptism, where this, you're plunged into the life. The old man is gone. The sin is taken away. The separation is dealt with. And the new life, the Holy Spirit is poured into your heart and you become a child of God. He gave us power to become children of God, is what St. John the Apostle describes in the first chapter of his gospel. Acts 1:8, just three verses further, Jesus says again, "But you shall receive power when the Holy Spirit comes upon you, and you shall be my witnesses in Jerusalem, in all of Judea and Samaria, and to the ends of the earth." You shall receive power. The word for power there, the Greek word is dunamis, which means divine power. It's where we get the term dynamite from. New power that makes possible a new capacity in the person who received it. New power and a new capacity to live a new way of life, to be a child of God, entering the mission. And what we're really focusing on this week, because of the gospel readings we've been given, and hopefully you have a chance to go to Mass this week or to just take up the readings. If you have the Magnificat, you can find them easily at the bishop's website, usccb.org, I think it is. And the new power enables us not only to say yes to Jesus, to obey him, to love him, to abide in him, but to take our place in the Great Commission, in the mission of Christ, which means proclamation, which means the exercise of spiritual gifts, to be able to walk with courage, to be able to, again, signs and wonders, Jesus said, would accompany those who believe.

0: for the way you live and for the words you speak to the present reality of the kingdom of God, just like Jesus did. To say that the kingdom of God is at hand, or repent the kingdom of God is at hand, means God's saving action is here. God's new kingdom, God's eternal kingdom. The only way to enter eternal life, beginning in his church. That's what it means that the kingdom of God is at hand. The new thing God has created. The rule of Jesus Christ as king, on a throne, Mary's son, glorified. His life now poured out. That's the kingdom. And the kingdom has power over demonic forces. The kingdom has power over sin. The kingdom has power over the strategies of the devil. And the kingdom manifests itself, even bringing healing, deliverance, all of that. This is part of the normal Catholic life. And it's important for us to be able to not only just appreciate it from the past, but internalize it personally. And of course, the culmination of it all, Acts chapter 2, the story of Pentecost. We know, we celebrated it just a month or so ago, a month and a half ago, and remembered together again and really witnessed in the Spirit. And hopefully in your parish there was profound celebration and lives were changed and a fresh appreciation of the gift of the Holy Spirit given and people coming alive with greater conviction about wanting to turn from sin and turn to Christ and to enter more fully as a parish and as individuals into his mission. We know in Acts chapter 2, verse 1, they were filled with the Holy Spirit and they were changed people. The very thing Jesus said, you will receive power, happened. His word came true in their lives. The church was born by the command of Jesus Christ, the King and Lord. You shall receive power. He gave the power that belongs to him, to the apostles. The church is born of power. It's not just an idea. It's not just inspiring words in a book. It's the life of God poured out. And that power that was at work in Jesus, again, in the apostles, is moved the apostles to be witnesses, to testify, and Peter did just that. And he got up and he quoted that prophet, the prophet Joel that we heard yesterday. God's plan in the final time, in the last days, Joel said, you'll know you're in the last days, that final period of time. And the church knows it, believes it, and teaches it. You can find it in the catechism. We are in the last hour, John said. In that last hour, what characterizes that last hour fundamentally is the outpouring of the Holy Spirit. And that includes spiritual gifts, charisms, special gifts, as well as the spiritual gifts we get and that are given to us, really baptism and confirmation, the gifts of wisdom, understanding, justice, and the fear of the Lord, which is really one of my favorites. We receive these gifts along the way of participating in the character and the person of Jesus. What belongs to him, he shares with us. And it all comes to us and it's all transferred to us by the Holy Spirit. And if we're attentive and receptive to the Holy Spirit, we're awakened to the presence of the Spirit in our lives, these realities that were once promises but now given come alive in us. And they enable us, they empower us to be able to walk in the footsteps of Jesus and to do our part, to grow in holiness and in union with him and to become empowered witnesses, giving testimony by our lives and through the words we speak that the kingdom of God is at hand. That literally is the commission given to every single baptized person. How many of us are engaging in that mission? How many of us even understand the extraordinary grace we've been given in the power of the Holy Spirit to do just that? Oh, it's so important for us, friends, to drink it in and to believe it and to walk in it. Hope you can join me tomorrow.
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0: Friends, I'd like to offer you my new booklet, Does God Judge? Wow, what a question, but it's a relevant question. Scripture says

0: We were all appointed to die once, and then the judgment. 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
6: Hello, my name is Father Mike Schutz, and I'm the Vocation Director for the Diocese of Raleigh. 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Mary, Mother of the Church, pray for us. 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

0: The Sorrowful Mysteries of the Holy Rosary with Mother Angelica and the nuns of Our Lady of the Angels Monastery.
1: In the name of the Father, and of the Son, and of the Holy Spirit.
2: Amen.
1: I believe in God, the Father Almighty, Creator of heaven and earth, and in Jesus Christ, His only Son, our Lord, who was conceived by the Holy Spirit, born of the Virgin Mary, suffered under Pontius Pilate, was crucified, died, and was buried. He descended into hell. The third day He rose again from the dead. He ascended into heaven and sits at the right hand of God, the Father Almighty, from whence He shall come to judge the living and the dead. Father, who art in heaven, hallowed be thy name. Thy kingdom come, thy will be done on earth as it is in heaven.
2: Give us this day our daily bread, and forgive us our trespasses, as we forgive those who trespass against us. And lead us not into temptation, but deliver us from evil. Amen.
1: Hail Mary, full of grace, the Lord is with thee. Blessed art thou among women, and blessed is the fruit of thy womb, Jesus.
2: Holy Mary, Mother of God, pray for us sinners now and at the hour of our death. Amen.
1: Hail Mary, full of grace, the Lord is with thee. Blessed art thou among women, and blessed is the fruit of thy womb, Jesus.
2: Holy Mary, Mother of God, pray for us sinners now and at the hour of our death. Amen.
1: Hail Mary, full of grace, the Lord is with thee. Blessed art thou amongst women, and blessed is the fruit of thy womb, Jesus.
2: Holy Mary, Mother of God, pray for us sinners now and at the hour of our death.
1: Glory be to the Father, and to the Son, and to the Holy Spirit.
2: As it was in the beginning, is now, and ever shall be, world without end. Amen.
1: The first sorrowful mystery, the agony in the garden.
3: Dear Jesus, your example of resignation, acceptance, and love makes us realize that the Father has our lives in His hands. And nothing happens to us that is not for our good.
1: Our Father, who art in heaven, hallowed be thy name. Thy kingdom come, thy will be done on earth as it is in heaven.
2: Give us this day our daily bread, and forgive us our trespasses, as we forgive those who trespass against us. And lead us not into temptation, but deliver us.
1: Hail Mary, full of grace, the Lord is with thee. Blessed art thou among women, and blessed is the fruit of thy womb, Jesus.
2: Holy Mary, Mother of God, pray for us sinners now and at the hour of our death. Amen.
1: Hail Mary, full of grace, the Lord is with thee. Blessed art thou amongst women, and blessed is the fruit of thy womb, Jesus.
2: Holy Mary, Mother of God, pray for us sinners now and at the hour of our death. Amen.
1: Hail Mary, full of grace, the Lord is with thee. Blessed art thou among women, and blessed is the fruit of thy womb, Jesus.
2: Holy Mary, Mother of God, pray for us sinners now.
1: Full of grace, the Lord is with thee. Blessed art thou amongst women, and blessed is the fruit of thy womb, Jesus.
2: Holy Mary, Mother of God, pray for us sinners, now and at the hour of our death. Amen.
1: Hail Mary, full of grace, the Lord is with thee. Blessed art thou among women, and blessed is the fruit of thy womb, Jesus.
2: Holy Mary, Mother of God, pray for us sinners now and at the hour of our death. Amen.
1: Hail Mary, full of grace, the Lord is with thee. Blessed art thou amongst women, and blessed is the fruit of thy womb, Jesus.
2: Holy Mary, Mother of God, pray for us sinners now and at the hour of our death. Amen.
1: Hail Mary, full of grace, the Lord is with thee. Blessed art thou amongst women, and blessed is the fruit of thy womb, Jesus.
2: Holy Mary, Mother of God, pray for us sinners now and at the hour of our death. Amen.
1: Hail Mary, full of grace, the Lord is with thee. Blessed art thou amongst women, and blessed is the fruit of thy womb, Jesus.
2: Holy Mary, Mother of God, pray for us sinners now and at the hour of our death. Amen.
1: Hail Mary, full of grace, the Lord is with thee. Blessed art thou among women, and blessed is the fruit of thy womb, Jesus.
2: Holy Mary, Mother of God, pray for us sinners now and at the hour of our death. Amen.
1: Hail Mary, full of grace, the Lord is with thee. Blessed art thou among women, and blessed is the fruit of thy womb, Jesus.
2: Holy Mary, Mother of God, pray for us sinners, now and at the hour of our death. Amen.
1: Glory be to the Father, and to the Son, and to the Holy Spirit.
2: As it was in the beginning, is now, and ever shall be, world without end. Amen.
1: O my Jesus,
2: forgive us our sins, save us from the fires of hell, and lead all souls to heaven, especially those in most need of your mercy.
1: The second sorrowful mystery, the scourging at the pillar.
3: Dear Jesus, this incident was not only painful, but humiliating. Each stroke of the whip made you wince with pain, and the gaze of the onlookers made you feel like a worm and no man.
1: Our Father, who art in heaven, hallowed be thy name, thy kingdom come, thy will be done on earth as it is in heaven.
2: Give us this day our daily bread, and forgive us our trespasses, as we forgive those who trespass against us. And lead us not into
1: Amen. Hail Mary, full of grace, the Lord is with thee. Blessed art thou among women, and blessed is the fruit of thy womb, Jesus.
2: Holy Mary, Mother of God, pray for us sinners now and at the hour of our death. Amen.
1: Hail Mary, full of grace, the Lord is with thee. Blessed art thou among women, and blessed is the fruit of thy womb, Jesus.
2: Holy Mary, Mother of God, pray for us sinners now and at the hour of our death. Amen.
1: Hail Mary, full of grace, the Lord is with thee. Blessed art thou among women, and blessed is the fruit of thy womb, Jesus.
2: Holy Mary, Mother of God, pray for us sinners now and at the hour of our death. Amen.
1: Hail Mary, full of grace, the Lord is with thee. Blessed art thou among women, and blessed is the fruit of thy womb, Jesus.
2: Holy Mary, Mother of God, pray for us sinners now and at the hour of our death. Amen.
1: Hail Mary, full of grace, the Lord is with thee. Blessed art thou amongst women, and blessed is the fruit of thy womb, Jesus.
2: Holy Mary, Mother of God, pray for us sinners now and at the hour of our death. Amen.
1: Hail Mary, full of grace, the Lord is with thee. Blessed art thou amongst women, and blessed is the fruit of thy womb, Jesus.
2: Holy Mary, Mother of God, pray for us sinners now and at the hour of our death. Amen.
1: Hail Mary, full of grace, the Lord is with thee. Blessed art thou amongst women, and blessed is the fruit of thy womb, Jesus.
2: Holy Mary, Mother of God, pray for us sinners now and at the hour of our death. Amen.
1: Hail Mary, full of grace, the Lord is with thee. Blessed art thou among women, and blessed is the fruit of thy womb, Jesus.
2: Holy Mary, Mother of God, pray for us sinners now and at the hour of our death. Amen.
1: Hail Mary, full of grace, the Lord is with thee. Blessed art thou amongst women, and blessed is the fruit of thy womb, Jesus.
2: Holy Mary, Mother of God, pray for us sinners now and at the hour of our death. Amen.
1: Hail Mary, full of grace, the Lord is with thee. Blessed art thou amongst women, and blessed is the fruit of thy womb, Jesus.
2: Holy Mary, Mother of God, pray for us sinners now and at the hour of our death. Amen.
1: Glory be to the Father, and to the Son, and to the Holy Spirit.
2: As it was in the beginning, is now, and ever shall be, world without end. Amen.
1: O my Jesus,
2: forgive us our sins, save us from the fires of hell, and lead all souls to heaven, especially those who most need thy mercy.
1: The third sorrowful mystery, the crowning with thorns.
3: Dear Jesus, our lack of confidence in your mercy and the lukewarmness of our love braided the crown of thorns, this instrument of torture, into a wreath of unspeakable pain.
1: Our Father, who art in heaven, hallowed be thy name. Thy kingdom come, thy will be done on earth as it is in heaven.
2: Give us this day our daily bread, and forgive us our trespasses, as we forgive those who trespass against us. And lead us not into temptation, but deliver us from evil. Amen.
1: Hail Mary, full of grace, the Lord is with thee. Blessed art thou among women, and blessed is the fruit of thy womb, Jesus.
2: Holy Mary, Mother of God, pray for us sinners now and at the hour of our death. Amen.
1: Hail Mary, full of grace, the Lord is with thee. Blessed art thou amongst women, and blessed is the fruit of thy womb, Jesus.
2: Holy Mary, Mother of God, pray for us sinners now and at the hour of our death. Amen.
1: Hail Mary, full of grace, the Lord is with thee. Blessed art thou amongst women, and blessed is the fruit of thy womb, Jesus.
2: Holy Mary, Mother of God, pray for us sinners now and at the hour of our death. Amen.
1: Hail Mary, full of grace, the Lord is with thee. Blessed art thou among women, and blessed is the fruit of thy womb, Jesus.
2: Holy Mary, Mother of God, pray for us sinners now and at the hour of our death. Amen.
1: Hail Mary, full of grace, the Lord is with thee. Blessed art thou among women, and blessed is the fruit of thy womb, Jesus.

0: amongst women, and blessed is the fruit of thy womb, Jesus.
1: Holy Mary, Mother of God, pray for us sinners now and at the hour of our death. Amen.
0: Hail Mary, full of grace, the Lord is with thee. Blessed art thou amongst women, and blessed is the fruit of thy womb, Jesus.
1: Holy Mary, Mother of God, pray for us sinners now and at the hour of our death. Amen.
0: Hail Mary, full of grace, the Lord is with thee. Blessed art thou amongst women, and blessed is the fruit of thy womb, Jesus.
1: Holy Mary, Mother of God, pray for us sinners.
0: Hail Mary, full of grace, the Lord is with thee. Blessed art thou amongst women, and blessed is the fruit of thy womb, Jesus.
1: Holy Mary, Mother of God, pray for us sinners now and at the hour of our death. Amen.
0: Glory be to the Father, and to the Son, and to the Holy Spirit.
1: As it was in the beginning, is now, and ever shall be, world without end.
0: O my Jesus,
1: forgive us our sins, save us from the fires of hell, and lead all souls to heaven, especially those who most need thy mercy.
0: The fourth sorrowful mystery, the carrying of the cross.
2: You loved us enough, dear Jesus, to take upon your bleeding shoulders the wood of your cross. May our cross be one cross, dear Jesus, that together we may glorify the Father and save souls.
0: Our Father, who art in heaven, hallowed be thy name. Thy kingdom come, thy will be done on earth as it is in heaven.
1: Give us today our daily bread, and forgive us our trespasses, as we forgive those who trespass against us. And lead us not into temptation, but deliver us from evil.
0: Amen. Hail Mary, full of grace, the Lord is with thee. Blessed art thou among women, and blessed is the fruit of thy womb, Jesus.
1: Amen.

0: thou amongst women, and blessed is the fruit of thy womb, Jesus.
1: Holy Mary, Mother of God, pray for us sinners now and at the hour of our death. Amen.
0: Hail Mary, full of grace, the Lord is with thee. Blessed art thou among women, and blessed is the fruit of thy womb, Jesus.
1: Holy Mary, Mother of God, pray for us sinners now and at the hour of our death. Amen.
0: Hail Mary, full of grace, the Lord is with thee. Blessed art thou among women, and blessed is the fruit of thy womb, Jesus.
1: Amen.

0: with thee. Blessed art thou amongst the women, and blessed is the fruit of thy womb, Jesus.
1: Holy Mary, Mother of God, pray for us sinners now and at the hour of our death. Amen.
0: Hail Mary, full of grace, the Lord is with thee. Blessed art thou among women, and blessed is the fruit of thy womb, Jesus.
1: Holy Mary, Mother of God, pray for us sinners now and at the hour of our death. Amen.
0: Hail Mary, full of grace, the Lord is with thee. Blessed art thou amongst women, and blessed is the fruit of thy womb, Jesus.
1: Holy Mary, Mother of God, pray for us sinners now and at the hour of our death. Amen.
0: Hail Mary, full of grace, the Lord is with thee. Blessed art thou amongst women, and blessed is the fruit of thy womb, Jesus.
1: Holy Mary, Mother of God, pray for us sinners now and at the hour of our death. Amen.
0: Hail Mary, full of grace, the Lord is with thee. Blessed art thou amongst women, and blessed is the fruit of thy womb, Jesus.
1: Holy Mary, Mother of God, pray for us sinners now and at the hour of our death. Amen.
0: Glory be to the Father, and to the Son, and to the Holy Spirit.
1: As it was in the beginning, is now, and ever shall be, world without end. Amen.
0: O my Jesus,
1: forgive us our sins, save us from fires in hell, and lead all souls to heaven, especially those who most need thy mercy.
0: The fifth sorrowful mystery, the crucifixion.
2: You gave your life for us when we were yet sinners. Help us, Jesus, to see your loving gaze as you looked up to the Father with abandonment, at the thief with mercy, and at your mother with love.
0: Our Father, who art in heaven, hallowed be thy name, thy kingdom come, thy will be done on earth as it is in heaven.
1: Give us this day our daily bread, and forgive us our trespasses, as we forgive those who trespass against us. And lead us not into temptation, but deliver us from evil. Amen.
0: Hail Mary, full of grace, the Lord is with thee. Blessed art thou amongst the women, and blessed is the fruit of thy womb, Jesus.

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1: Holy Mary, Mother of God, pray for us sinners now and at the hour of our death. Amen.
0: Hail Mary, full of grace, the Lord is with thee. Blessed art thou amongst women, and blessed is the fruit of thy womb, Jesus.

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1: Holy Mary, Mother of God, pray for us sinners now and at the hour of our death. Amen.
0: Hail Mary, full of grace, the Lord is with thee. Blessed art thou amongst women, and blessed is the fruit of thy womb, Jesus.
1: Amen.

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1: Holy Mary, Mother of God, pray for us sinners now and at the hour of our death. Amen.
0: Hail Mary, full of grace, the Lord is with thee. Blessed art thou amongst women, and blessed is the fruit of thy womb, Jesus.
1: Holy Mary, Mother of God, pray for us sinners now and at the hour of our death. Amen.
0: Hail Mary, full of grace, the Lord is with thee. Blessed art thou amongst women, and blessed is the fruit of thy womb, Jesus.
1: Amen.

0: Lord is with thee. Blessed art thou amongst women, and blessed is the fruit of thy womb, Jesus.
1: Holy Mary, Mother of God, pray for us sinners now and at the hour of our death. Amen.
0: Hail Mary, full of grace, the Lord is with thee. Blessed art thou among women, and blessed is the fruit of thy womb, Jesus.
1: Holy Mary, Mother of God, pray for us sinners now and at the hour of our death. Amen.
0: Glory be to the Father, and to the Son, and to the Holy Spirit.
1: As it was in the beginning, is now, and ever shall be, world without end. Amen.
0: O my Jesus,
1: forgive us our sins, save us from the fires of hell, and lead all souls to heaven, especially those who most need thy mercy.
0: Hail, Holy Queen.
1: Mother

0: pray for us, Holy Mother of God.
1: That you may be worthy of the promises of Christ.
0: Let us pray. O God,
1: whose only begotten Son, by his life, death, and resurrection, has purchased for us the rewards of eternal life, grant us, we beseech you, that we will take upon these mysteries of the most holy Virgin, of the blessed Virgin Mary, we may imitate what they contain and obtain what they promise, through the same Christ our Lord. Amen.
0: May the divine assistance remain always with us. In the name of the Father, and the Son, and the Holy Spirit.
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3: Here's your weather update from Catholic 540 AM. It's currently 75 degrees with a few clouds, 93% humidity. The wind is from the south at 4 miles per hour. The forecast for this morning, partly cloudy with a light breeze with a chance of thunderstorms, 81 degrees. This afternoon, some clouds here and there and somewhat breezy with a slight chance of thunderstorms with a temp 92. Then this evening, a few clouds with some light winds with a chance of thunderstorms, the temp about 84. That's the weather from Catholic 540 AM, Divine Mercy Radio.
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6: 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Amen.
5: The angel of the Lord declared unto Mary,
6: and she conceived of the Holy Spirit.
5: Hail Mary, full of grace, the Lord is with you. Blessed are you among women, and blessed is the fruit of your womb, Jesus.
6: Holy Mary, Mother of God, pray for us sinners now and at the hour of our death. Amen.
5: Behold the handmaid of the Lord.
6: Be it done unto me according to your word.
5: Hail Mary, full of grace, the Lord is with you. Blessed are you among women, and blessed is the fruit of your womb, Jesus.
6: Holy Mary, Mother of God, pray for us sinners now and at the hour of our death. Amen.
5: And the Word was made flesh
6: and dwelt among us.
5: Hail Mary, full of grace, the Lord is with you. Blessed are you among women, and blessed is the fruit of your womb, Jesus.
6: Holy Mary, Mother of God, pray for us sinners now and at the hour of our death. Amen.
5: Pray for us, O Holy Mother of God,
6: that we may be made worthy of the promises of Christ.
5: Let us pray.
7: Pour forth, we beseech you, O Lord, your grace into our hearts, that we, to whom the incarnation of Christ your Son was made known by the message of an angel, may by his passion and cross be brought to the glory of his resurrection, through the same Christ our Lord. Amen.
6: In the name of the Father, and of the Son, and of the Holy Spirit. Amen.
8: Of our death. Amen. And glory be to the Father, and to the Son, and to the Holy Spirit, as it was in the beginning, is now, and ever shall be, world without end. Amen. In the name of the Father, and the Son, and the Holy Spirit. Amen. Good morning, and welcome to this special edition of the Sunrise Morning Show. I'm Anna Mitchell, and alongside Matt Swaim, we are celebrating summer today. We'll be sharing some special summer-themed interviews, including some reading recommendations, a summer playlist related to the theology of the body, a recipe for peaches, which is a Bible food in season this time of year, plus much, much more. Hope you can stick around for the entire hour ahead. We'll get started right now. It's 2 minutes past the hour. Matt?
9: It is the Sunrise Morning Show, and normally Bill Donahue joins us for a look at a song that hints at the ideas that are there in the theology of the body. And we sort of complete the picture. It's a song from our popular culture that we throw a little holy water on. And Bill has got some ideas for a summer playlist, the theology of the body summer playlist. A little outside the box today, Bill. Good morning.
10: Good morning. I'm excited to be outside the box. You know, God is outside the box, Matt, isn't he?
9: He is. And he... uses all kinds of things to draw us to him, even music by people who don't know him, but they have a hunger for him. And I think that, you know, the whole theme of this Twisted Mystics segment that we've been doing got started with the first song that you have on this playlist.
10: Yes, this is Van Morrison's Into the Mystic, which as a 16-year-old, coming to grips with my ache and thirst for the infinite, this song stumbled into my life. And I just learned literally this morning that Van Morrison was writing and recording this song the month I was born. It was the fall, around October of 1969. So Into the Mystic.
9: Yes. And, of course, the idea behind Twisted Mystics is the idea that, you know, a guy like Van Morrison especially is, he's always talking about kind of love and relationships, but he's always talking a little bit about something more.
10: He is. He is deeply, you know, you hear that often phrase, I'm spiritual, not religious. I mean, he's deeply spiritual. And I think Christian overtly in many of his songs, and a lot of people don't know that about Van Morrison. They hear, you know, Van Morrison, Brown Eyed Girl, you know, maybe Moondance, Have I Told You Lately. But a song like Into the Mystics reveals, kind of pulls back the cover on his heart, which is longing for the infinite, is longing for God, and sometimes definitely explicitly. This song, he's talking about our beginning. We were born before the wind, younger than the sun. We sailed into the mystic. He's talking about kind of we've come from God and we ache to go back to God. He talks about a foghorn blowing and I'll be coming home when that foghorn blows. I want to hear it. I don't have to fear it. So he's opening himself up like a true twisted mystic here, a mystic opening himself up to something much, much bigger than himself.
9: As we are all called to do. And sometimes, you know, even songs that aren't, you know, part of the liturgy can still open us up to things like that. What's the second song on your list here?
10: Sure. So I kind of was thinking, you know, in fashion of John Paul II, who has the human drama as an origin, a history, and a destiny, right? A beginning, a middle, and an end. That the next song would be, you know, we're drawn in the beginning into this mystical life. The second song is the fact that we kind of stumble sometimes. So it's Soldier by Ingrid Michaelson, who also just a beautiful poet's heart. And she's talking about the fear of this journey into the mystic, into the deep. And she talks about, I don't believe in anything but myself. I don't believe in anything but myself. But then you open up a door. You open up a door, and now I start to believe in something else. So she's in the middle of this. I feel afraid, but there's also something tugging at my heart.
9: All right, so you got Ingrid Michaelson, you got Van Morrison on the playlist. Who else is in there?
10: Well, here's the band that has the most bizarre name ever, but they've got some real great stuff. Death Cab for Cutie, and Ben Gibbard is the main singer-songwriter of this band. This one's called Soul Meets Body. And I'm putting this, again, in that kind of historical playing field John Paul II talks about. This is the here and now, where we are. And in Soul Meets Body by Death Cab for Cutie, Ben Gibbard's talking about being in this tension. I want to live, he says, where soul meets body, and let the sun wrap its arms around me, bathe my skin in water cool and cleansing, and feel what it's like to be new. I mean, as a Catholic, Matt, what is that conjuring up for you? What image?
9: I mean, that is straight out of, you know, everything from Song of Solomon to John Paul II's Wednesday Addresses, the whole picture.
10: It is, and it's very baptismal, too. It's this encounter with reality, the light of the sun, the coolness of the water, and it's through those sacramental encounters that we come to God, right? He comes to us through the tangible, what we can see, smell, taste, and touch. Later in the song, Ben Gibbard talks about, we turn the dirt with our palms, cupped like shovels. I know our filthy hands can wash one another's, and not one speck will remain. Like he wants to be cleansed. He wants something beautiful, something new. And that is a twisted mystic. That's what every human heart wants.
9: You know, with Death Cab for Cutie, they also have a couple of songs that just express just pure despair. You know, one of their songs that comes immediately to mind is I Will Follow You Into the Dark, which is, you know, one that a lot of people probably have heard and thought, oh, this is a kind, you know, nice little song about, you know, love that prevails. But if you listen to the song, especially if you see the video, that's just like, well, there's nothing but darkness on the other side of this life, so I might as well love you now. So I always kind of hope that they'll one day find the answer and that they'll complete the thought.
10: Exactly. You know, one of the tragic things about the story of Death Cab for Cutie, Ben Gibbard was apparently a Catholic, grew up going to Catholic school, which is hinted at in that song. So, yeah, with Twisted Mystics, we always want to throw that holy water on there. And not just that on the lyrics of the song, but the prayer that this artist, this musician would stay the course. Keep digging, right? If you seek the truth, you will find it. He will find you.
9: All right. Flaws by Bastille is next on your list.
10: Yeah. Daniel Smith, the lead singer and founder of the band Bastille, English pop band, just a great song. I would look up on YouTube for our listeners the acoustic recording of Flaws, filmed at Abbey Road Studios, beautifully done with a string section. In Flaws, Bastille is talking about just exposing our brokenness, right? When all of your flaws, all of my flaws are laid out one by one, the wonderful part of the mess that we made, we pick ourselves undone. Ones we've inherited, ones that we've learned, they pass from man to man. So it, as a Twisted Mystic,
9: that's
10: right,
9: original sin right there, man.
10: Exactly. You don't have to really dig too deep. It's here. This is part of the human drama. We all know it. We know there's something we've fallen from, and we can't kind of piece it together on our own. So later in the song Flaws, Bastille, they sing, there's a hole in my soul. I can't fill it. I can't fill it. There's a hole in my soul. Can you fill it? Can you fill it? This is one of my favorite songs of all time. Just the vulnerability of this band saying, like, there's this ache. And, you know, the drugs, sex, rock and roll, the whole thing, they know those are finite realities that can never fill the hole. I love when a band can open it up and leave it open so that others can identify with that ache.
9: And speaking of which, the next song on your list, one of the first songs we ever did in this segment, because it just sums up that ache in even the song title in a single sentence by Foreigner, I Want to Know What Love Is. I mean, doesn't everybody?
10: Exactly. And Matt, yeah, this takes us back probably a decade ago when we first started doing Twisted Mystics. So Foreigner, even the name of the band, by the way, we're strangers in a strange land, right? We're foreigners. I got to take a little time, you start singing, a little time to think things over. So there's reflection, right? Now this mountain I must climb feels like the world upon my shoulders. It's a journey. Like the spiritual life is climbing this mount, the Mount Carmel, right, of our lives. And the ache of the singer, just, I can't stop now. I've traveled so far to change this lonely life. You can hear the echo of Adam, like, longing for a suitable partner, someone to share life with. Then he cries out, I want to know what love is. I want you to show me. I want to feel what love is. I know you can show me. John Paul II would be all over this song. This would be in his iPhone, hands down.
9: You mentioned that it's a journey. Journey is actually, that's, you're thinking Separate Ways and Don't Stop Believing. But yeah, the metaphor still works. All right, so finally moving on to a song by a band that's shown up on this segment a number of times because the band members, some of them at least, are practicing Christians and have hinted at that. Of course, they have kind of a complicated Christianity, which we can go into at another point. But what's the song from Mumford & Sons that you picked for the summer playlist, the Twisted Mystics summer playlist?
10: Yes, this is our final song to reflect on for this summer, and it is called The Wild by Mumford & Sons, Marcus Mumford being the main voice here. And I just feel like this caps off for us. If we want a summer of reflection, if you want to really kind of dive deep, wherever you might be, the mountains or the sea, put this song on, kick back, and let the words penetrate. They invite us into the big concepts of life. It starts off, we saw birth and death. Can we be still? What makes you kind? From where comes your sparkling mind? So big existential questions from this extremely popular band getting us, again, to reflect, to think about our interior life. And he cries out later in the song in the chorus, what's that I see? I think it's the wild. Puts the fear of God in me. Just opens us up to mystery, opens us up to the transcendent that we're all made for, which is exactly what St. John Paul II does in his Theology of the Body. He invites us into the mystery.
9: And again, these are songs by artists who have all kinds of different beliefs. Some of them don't even believe in God at all. But there is that human ache, that human hunger, and art is just one of the ways that we express what it means to be human. And, of course, we always pray that the artists keep digging, as you said earlier, and fill in the blanks. But in the meantime, it's great for us to just remember the questions that led us to faith, and they're articulated so well in some of these songs. Bill, if our listeners want to connect with you and the Theology of the Body Institute and maybe hear more recommendations for a summer playlist, where do they go?
10: Sure. Jump on social media. Just put at Bill Donahue or at TOB Institute and you'll find us.
9: Thanks, Bill Donahue. I'm Matt Swain. We're back with more on the Sunrise Morning Show right after this.
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13: On the Sunrise Morning Show is Dr. James Schrader, Vice President of Psychology Services at Easter Seals Rehabilitation Center. 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
16: Good morning.
13: So it's that time of year when kids are on summer break. How important is it, do you think, for them to go outside and play with other kids?
16: Boy, it's really important. So for a few reasons it's important. One, just activity itself, we know, is really important for physical, psychological health in general. It's important for creativity. You know, all of us learned a lot of things by just kind of creatively playing outdoors and kind of figuring out how to build things and figuring out just kind of how the way the world worked. It's also great, important for relationships, although if you're at our house, you hear a scream or, you know, a cry come about every 10 minutes. But it's important to understand that relationships are actually understood more and more as kids play just in general. So there's a lot of reasons it's a good thing for our kids to do.
13: Do you think there's also a spiritual dimension to this about the need to you know, for one thing, get out into nature, but at least to be around other people without any other screens?
16: Oh, I sure do. I think that the natural world is just replete with kind of a spiritual experience. I remember being a little kid and we had a woods behind us, and we're very fortunate that it kind of became our playground. And we would build forts during the summer, pretty elaborate forts back in the woods. And there was just a sense of camaraderie that really developed between my brothers and I in doing that, and a sense of kind of a little bit of times just transcendence from our kind of more structured world, because we were kind of the originators of our, we could say, destiny down there. You know, the forts and everything else became our kind of our city. And I think it kind of transcended a little bit of the youth in that way.
13: And there are a lot of reasons, safety reasons and otherwise, that have led to kids being more supervised when they play, even from when I was a kid. But do you think that play has become a bit too programmed in recent years?
16: Yeah, I think we're getting into the area where we're overstructuring our kids' play, and it's not necessarily a good thing for them and for us. And, you know, again, like you mentioned the safety thing, one of the things I think that's great is our kids, you know, these days wear bike helmets and do some other things that our kids of yesteryear didn't, and that's really important. But what I watch with a lot of families happening these days is that they are really structuring even their young kids' play, and out of great intent. You know, they want their kids to be active and involved, but unfortunately, let's say, you know, you've got your 4-year-old involved in a sports league, or you're going to the fun factories or whatever on a regular basis. It requires a lot of time and money to do that. And again, I mean, you know, there's positives to take away from that, but I've had a number of parents say to me, you know, who even have young kids, like, I feel like I'm already really, really busy. And if you feel like you're really, really busy taking your four-year-old everywhere, imagine what it's going to be like if your middle schooler and your high schooler has got all sorts of schedules that obviously at that age even get much more elaborate. And that's where I think we might need to consider, we might want to pull back on overstructuring all this play.
13: Yeah, I mean, especially when it comes to something like organized sports, do you think also that the level of competition that I think is imposed on many of these kids has taken away some of their innocence?
16: It has. Yeah, one of the biggest worries I have from a psychological sense is that young child play is designed in its purest form to be very creative, free-flowing, I hate to say it, but unorganized. I mean, that's the way that young child play is designed. And that's the kind of way that they learn kind of the rules of relationships and the rules of kind of nature in general. But when we, as adults, impose kind of our competitive, organized sense as an overlay on young child's play, what you're finding is these kids more and more, it's just not working developmentally. So, you know, when you have 4 and 5 year olds comparing themselves about how good of a soccer player they are to another kid, that's not developmentally normal in many ways to be really ultra competitive there. Because kids that typically, if you let them have a soccer ball outside, watch what they do. They just are kicking it back and forth. They're throwing it all over the place. I mean, they're scrambling around. It's not until we impose our kind of, we call it rules of competition, that things become very different there.
13: Yeah, I was going to say, not that some competition is bad, because it does encourage you to work harder and earn something, right? But, I mean, if all you're doing is competing with other kids and you start that competition at such a young age, I mean, that kind of shapes how you're going to interact with others in general as you grow up, don't you think?
16: Oh, absolutely. Jack Nicklaus, you know, the famed golfer, had a great quote years ago when he was asked about how early you should really start teaching your kids, you know, art of golf and the competition. He said, well, he's like, basically when I can get them in from the creek bed and I can figure out how to, like, you know, hurrying them up, he's like, that might be the time you do it. But his point was this. He said, you know, young kids really should be allowed to free flow. And when we try to impose what we think as adults is typical, we run into a developmental bound or kind of barrier that's problematic.
13: Yeah, and I mean, this is not to say that we're in favor of every kid getting a trophy for everything, correct?
16: Right, correct. No, this is just about trying to encourage creative, active lifestyle where we can, you know, we can go out, we can compete, but we can realize that competition in and of itself is not the end result. That, you know, you recognize that the end result is we just want to have a really enjoyable time, maximize what we can do as we get older, and learn to just be active and enjoy that. That's what we're looking for.
13: Just enjoy other people.
16: I mean, yeah,
13: that's
16: absolutely
13: something that you do have to learn, don't you?
16: You do, and all those screams out in our backyard, I hope those are learning to enjoy other people slowly and slowly.
13: As long as there are no injuries involved, we're in good shape, right, Dr. Schrader?
16: It's all
13: healthy.
16: Absolutely, yes.
13: All healthy growth there. We've been talking to Dr. James Schrader. His website is james-schrader.com, and he's got a great piece up over there from his archives called So the Tree Said, The Lost Art of Play, that I'd really encourage listeners to go check out in his archives. Dr. Schrader, thank you so much.
16: Yeah, thanks as always.
13: You're listening to the Sunrise Morning Show. It's 21 minutes past the hour.
17: 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All who perform this prayer are fulfilling a great duty of the Church. Let us begin together.
18: In the name of the Father, and of the Son, and of the Holy Spirit. Tuesday, July 7th. Prayer for the morning. Let us sing to the Lord all our life. Glory to the Father, and to the Son, and to the Holy Spirit, as it was in the beginning, is now, and will be forever. Amen.

0: bees and domesticate them. For all the wonders of our technology, we are no more able than they to make the seas do our bidding. Only God is God.
1: The Lord is a warrior. Lord is his name. Pharaoh's chariots and army he hurled into the sea. The elite of his officers were submerged in the Red Sea. The floodwaters covered them. They sank into the depths like a stone. Your right hand, O Lord, magnificent in power, your right hand, O Lord, has shattered the enemy. In your great majesty, you overthrew your adversaries. You loosed your wrath to consume them like stubble. At a breath of your anger, the waters piled up. The flowing waters stood like a mound. The flood waters congealed in the midst of the sea. The enemy boasted, "I will pursue and overtake them. I will divide the spoils and have my fill of them. I will draw my sword. My hand shall despoil them." When your wind blew, the sea covered them. Like lead, they sank into the mighty waters. Who is like to you among the gods, O Lord? Who is like to you, magnificent in holiness? O terrible in renown, worker of wonders, when you stretched out your right hand, the earth swallowed them. In your mercy, you led the people you redeemed. In your strength, you guided them to your holy dwelling. Glory to the Father, and to the Son, and to the Holy Spirit, as it was in the beginning, is now, and will be forever. Amen. Alleluia.
0: Word of God. Should you not fear me, says the Lord? Should you not tremble before me? I made the sandy shore the sea's limit, which by eternal decree it may not overstep. Toss though it may, it is to no avail. Though its billows roar, they cannot pass.
1: Jesus rebuked the wind and said to the sea, "Quiet, be still." The wind ceased, and there was great calm.
0: Canticle of Zechariah. Blessed be the Lord, the God of Israel. He has come to his people and set them free. He has raised up for us a mighty Savior, born of the house of his servant David. Through his holy prophets he promised of old that he would save us from our enemies, from the hands of all who hate us. He promised to show mercy to our fathers and to remember his holy covenant. This was the oath he swore to our father Abraham, to set us free from the hands of our enemies, free to worship him without fear, holy and righteous in his sight all the days of our life. You, my child, shall be called the prophet of the Most High, for you will go before the Lord to prepare his way, to give his people knowledge of salvation by the forgiveness of their sins. In the tender compassion of our God, the dawn from on high shall break upon us, to shine on those who dwell in darkness and the shadow of death, and to guide our feet into the way of peace. Glory to the Father, and to the Son, and to the Holy Spirit, as it was in the beginning, is now, and will be forever. Amen.
1: They were filled with great awe, and said to one another, "Who then is this whom even wind and sea obey?"
0: Intercessions. Let us turn to the God of power and of love and say, the response is, "Lord, how great you are! You separated the waters and drew forth the dry land. Protect all coast dwellers from the rampages of the sea."
1: Lord, how great you are!
0: You filled the oceans with teeming life. Sustain those who make their living from the sea.
1: Lord, how great you are!
0: You water the earth and bring forth food. Send rain to places that suffer drought and famine.
1: Lord, how great you are!

0: and for our personal intentions.
1: Lord, how great you are!
0: Our Father, who art in heaven, hallowed be thy name. Thy kingdom come, thy will be done, on earth as it is in heaven. Give us this day our daily bread, and forgive us our trespasses, as we forgive those who trespass against us. And lead us not into temptation, but deliver us from evil. Lord God of earth and sea, yours is the dry land, and yours the water. Have mercy on us, who so easily forget that we are not gods, but God's creatures and beloved children. We worship you as the source of all life. Receive our prayer with loving kindness through Jesus Christ our Lord. Amen. In the name of the Father, and the Son, and the Holy Spirit. Amen.
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3: 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When a condemned prisoner cried out for his wife and children, Father Maximilian Kolbe made a choice that stunned even his captors. Join us for the unforgettable story of the priest who walked willingly into a starvation bunker so another man could live. 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
4: Every Catholic should know, offers a very easy way in to the great works of literature. It's meant to be an introduction of the whole of the history of Western literature, but in a way which is accessible. So it's not a very long book, just a couple of hundred pages. The chapters are short, and separate chapters on separate writers or some of the great novels, etc. And I think it's very accessible. And the reason I'm keen on this is I think it's necessary in our day and age for Catholics to gain a knowledge of the great storytelling that the Christian authors have had over 2,000 years, and to become part of that Western civilization, that Western culture, to graft themselves onto it by becoming knowledgeable, at least up to a point. This is just an introduction. I'm hoping it will whet people's appetites to maybe delve deeper themselves into some of the individual authors.
5: Well, and in this age where everybody's saying, well, STEM is what you should be teaching your kids, and I always joke that the four horsemen of the postmodern apocalypse are science, technology, engineering, and math. But but in terms of literature, I mean, I think a lot of people don't understand that, you know, it seems like useless to get into stories, but really, this is how we understand the human condition, this is how we understand philosophy, this is how we understand the human yearning for God, is by getting into these great works of literature that have tackled these things throughout the centuries.
4: Exactly. I mean, what I always say is the reason that the humanities are crucial to our understanding of the world is that the humanities teach us about humanity. And if we have an education which is all oriented in engineering and math, we're not actually understanding who we are as human beings, which is going to mess us up as regards ourselves. It's also going to mess up our relationship with others. It's going to mess up human society. It's going to make a mess of things. So, you know, being a good mechanic and a good engineer is no good if you're not a good human being.
5: Well, and this is something that's been reiterated a few places. I like to always invoke Ian Malcolm, the scientist from Jurassic Park, on this when he's talking to this man who's trying to genetically engineer and revive the dinosaur. He says, your scientists are so preoccupied with whether they could, they didn't stop to think if they should. And really, that's kind of what this is all about, is understanding why do we do what we do. What is right? What is true? What is virtuous? I mean, I think that a lot of us can look around and say, well, one of the biggest problems in our society is not that we don't have the right laws in place. It's just that we're not a virtuous people. And this
4: right, exactly. I mean, obviously, yeah. Virtue is crucial. And what the STEM does is teaches how things work. But that STEM cannot ask the why questions. And literature and the humanities in general, philosophy, theology, etc., give us answers to the why questions, why things should be done in a certain way, why things are, not merely how they can be done. Because as you rightly say, if we don't have an ethical basis, we know how to produce a weapon of mass destruction, and we don't know that we shouldn't do so, we're in big trouble. I mean, I sometimes say that modern man is so stunted in his growth that it's like putting a machine gun, as regards technology, it's like putting a machine gun in the hand of a five-year-old. It's dangerous and deadly.
5: Do you recommend memorizing passages from the great ones?
4: I actually do, and I'm not very good at it because I, in my own education, I was a product, a child of progressive education where it was thought horrible to force someone to actually learn something by heart. But I really do think if you learn a poem, for instance, a poem by heart, you internalize it, you interiorize it. It becomes part of who you are. It becomes a part of the very fabric of your being. And although you may not enjoy the process of doing the learning, once you have it within you, it's something which enriches you for life. It's absolutely something which is beneficial and should be part of education.
5: Yeah, I learned that importance by starting by memorizing the scripture as a young Protestant kid. But I applied it to Dante and Dickens and a few others along the way. And it is valuable just to have a few passages that from these great works that just kind of sink in and resonate with you. Your last book that you just recommended, Literature, What Every Catholic Should Know. Joseph Pierce, I know that if somebody picks up one of these books that you recommend in that book and is like, okay, I picked up Dante, I have no idea what I've gotten into, or Milton or whoever, if they want to find some of your resources to help understand some of the great works, where do they connect?
4: Well, I would say just very quickly that that book, Literature, Whatever Catholics Should Know, has a chapter on Dante and a chapter on Milton, so that would be a good place to start. But if you're talking about online resources, then people can check out what I'm doing at faithandculture.com with the Augustine Institute, and also at my personal website, jpierce.co.
5: Thanks for listening to the Sunrise Morning Show. Back right after this. It's 35 past the hour.
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8: Each day, we carry loved ones in our hearts, family members, friends, those who have drifted from God and from the faith. 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Let us now turn to our Blessed Mother. In the name of the Father, and of the Son, and of the Holy Spirit. Amen. O Mary, my Mother, I place myself under your loving care. Take my fears, my worries, and my hopes, and present them to your Son. Teach me to trust as you trusted, to love as you loved, and to say yes to God in all things. Remain with me always, and lead me ever closer to Jesus. Amen. Saint Monica, pray for us, and for those we love.

0: 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Good morning, Rita.
1: Well, good morning.
0: Always thrilled to talk to you. And today we talk about peaches, which you can find in 2 Samuel, I believe.
1: Yes, in chapter 16, and actually in verse 1. Here is the passage. 100 bunches of summer fruits. That's what won David's gracious approval for the servant Ziba. And Annie, some biblical scholars think that those summer fruits included peaches because peach kernels were actually found in Egyptian tombs like thousands of years ago. And when you think of peaches and pears and, of course, quinces and cherries and apricots, they were all grown pretty good in New Testament times. And the Romans called the peaches Persian apples.
0: Why is that?
1: Well, that was because the peach was brought to the Mediterranean area, that area, from Iran, and we know that was formerly called Persia. And that's why they called them Persian apples. But 300 years before Christ was even born, people in Greece were eating and propagating peaches. But then the Romans started propagating them about 100 years after Christ died. And the interesting thing is early peaches back in Bible days, Annie, were propagated by seed. And we don't do that anymore, of course, because that was really the easiest way to transport a plant. They couldn't bud the trees like we do now. And then peaches became available in America about the time of the American Revolution. So they really do have a long and storied history going back to Bible days.
0: And life was never the same in America, right?
1: You bet.
0: What a wonderful addition to our plants in the United States. Now, here's a question, Rita. How do we know when a store-bought peach is actually ripe?
1: Well, here's what I do. First of all, smell. I mean, the aroma is one sign, of course. But you know what? When you buy them in the store, sometimes they're sort of hard. That usually means they're not ripe, but I always tell people, don't just look at that beautiful blushing pink side.
0: Mm-hmm.
1: Check out the area closest to the stems, Annie, where it, you know, is on the stem. And if it's creamy yellow right around that top, it's ripened on the tree. But if it's real green, they may have been picked before they were completely ripe, which is usually the case with store-bought peaches, don't you think?
0: Yeah, I think so, and that's excellent advice. But do they ripen anymore after they're picked?
1: No, not really. But here's what happens. They will get softer and sweeter. So if they're too hard, what I do is I just put them in a single layer on the counter just for a couple of days. I don't like to put them in the fridge because they get a little mealy texture. Mm. But if I have to, I will. And that's what I tell people. If worse comes to worse and you've got to put them in the fridge, go ahead and do that. But just bring them to room temp before eating for the best flavor. And when they're out for those couple days, as I said, they do get softer and sweeter. So people think they're more ripe, but they actually get more palatable.
0: Oh, okay. Well, as long as they taste better at that point, that's all I care about.
1: Yep, that's it.
0: And of course, we also have the option, in addition to fresh peaches, you can get canned peaches, you can get frozen peaches. Are they as nutritious?
1: Yeah, I think for the most part, depending upon how they're processed, you know, they take them from the tree and they process them either canned or frozen. A lot of times you can buy peaches packed in water or light syrup or heavy syrup. And what heavy syrup means just means more sugars added. And then frozen peaches, you've got an option. You can buy them with or without sugar. Either is fine, though.
0: Which do you prefer?
1: I like the frozen, but I've got peaches here, so I've been canning peaches like crazy. I was in the 1800s.
0: I need to stop asking you these questions because I get so jealous.
1: Well, you know what? I can't sew. I can't craft. So God gives us each all one talent, and mine is food.
0: Well, I'll just come over and eat some of yours then, because I'm stuck with frozen peaches because that's what I can get. Now, you've got an easy upside-down peach cobbler recipe to share with us. Upside-down peach cobbler?
1: Yeah, and I call it upside down because what you do is you're going to pour some batter in first, really easy. And then on top of that, you can either put canned or frozen thawed peaches. And what happens is the peaches fall to the bottom during baking, and the batter rises to the top, and it makes a sort of a nice cake-like cobbler crust. And I got to tell you, this is a very easy recipe. Basically, peaches, some self-rising flour, and some sugar and milk and vanilla. And that's about it. What you do is, as I said, you pour the batter in the pan, and then you pour the peaches over it, and you bake it about 35 minutes at 350. Just delicious. And it's really good with a little dollop of whipped cream or ice cream.
0: You're making me hungry. Mm-hmm. Sounds incredible. And we, of course, have abouteating.com linked at sunrisemorningshow.com. Sarita, it was so good catching up with you today.
1: Same here, Annie. And I'll talk to you next week.
0: It's a special edition of the Sunrise Morning Show. We'll be right back.
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0: 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Good morning, Danielle.
1: Good morning. How are you?
0: I am doing just great, but I'm starting to experience this now for myself. We're about halfway through summer now, and I'm wondering if you could just speak to the mental state of parents and probably kids. Because kids are home from school, they've been home from school for an entire month now and are at home 24/7.
1: Yeah, that's a challenge. I think sometimes we don't make the proper adjustments in order to deal with that, in order to preserve the goodness in our relationships. And sometimes our kids can start to get on our nerves, we can start to get on their nerves, things, you know, rub up against each other. So I think if people are experiencing friction during the summertime, then it's time to, you know, take stock, it's time to pause, take a breath, figure out what's bothering everybody, and, you know, make some rules. I certainly have done this over the years. One year in particular, I remember going in and thinking, usually the kids had chores during the school year, but I just kind of relaxed that whole schedule because I was like all into the whole summer is time off and we're going to have a real relaxing time together. Well, guess who ended up doing all the chores and angry at every single member of her family for being such a slob? It was me, and it was time for a reassessment. So you got to lay down some ground rules. Some sort of structure is seriously important.
0: Danielle, I laugh because I identify. How much more does a parent appreciate their teachers at this time of year?
1: Yes, this time of year and in the fall as well when you're sending them back there. I think that it's not that we don't love our kids, and we do love our kids. So, I mean, but that said, we get used to our routines.
7: And, you know, some kids really thrive in an environment where they're not reporting to mom and dad all the time, and they have other grown-ups that they're looking to please and impress. So, for sure, losing that motivating factor, and sometimes it all just goes out the window in the summertime. So, like I said, you might need some structure of routine, of schedules in your day, times that people are getting out of bed, times kids are taking naps, times where it's just quiet time. Maybe you want to schedule in time when nobody bothers mom. You might need to do that. I think it's important to recognize your need for rest and respite, and then find a way to make it happen.
0: Can I just ask for a friend right now about the whole nap issue? How do you manage to get a child to take a nap in the middle of the afternoon in summertime, or go to bed on time for that matter?
7: It's really tough. I remember, you know, going to bed as a kid and it was still light out and I felt like that was so wrong. But, you know, my parents were kind of geniuses about it because they allowed us in the summertime, and this never was allowed during the school year. When you went to bed, you went to bed. But in the summertime, you had a set bedtime, but you could sit and read in your bed if you wanted to. Mm-hmm. But this was like a special privilege and you weren't allowed to, you know, be, you know, wrestling with your brothers and sisters instead. That was the only option, was quietly reading in your bed. And I have such fond memories of that, and doing the library summertime reading club and going through tons of books that way in the summertime with the fan in my window. So, I mean, you can create memories in that way. And so if someone's resisting nap time, you can't force someone to go to sleep. But you can say that this is quiet time and this is how we're going to observe it and set some basic ground rules for it.
0: Fair enough. Like I said, I was just asking for a friend.
7: Yeah, I know. I know.
0: I mean, can you really blame the kids for being so stir-crazy when they're at home all the time?
7: Yeah, no. I mean, they're used to having a very stimulating environment for most of their day. So you don't have to be the cruise director entertainer for your kids in the summertime. But, you know, maybe signing them up for some activities will make sense. Maybe making sure they can have some friends over for play dates makes some sense. Maybe, you know, joining a membership at a pool or going to a lake or planning a walk on a trail. It doesn't have to be fancy, but these are opportunities to do things that you don't have the chance to do throughout the school year. You have more time and, you know, and more opportunities to be doing things outdoors. And I really think people should take advantage of that. Summer is a season that's set apart, and we should treat it a little bit differently so that we can get the most benefit out of it.
0: But, Danielle, it is so dang hot outside. I mean,
7: I know. Well, that's the thing. I mean, maybe you want to plan a trip to a park that has a pool or, you know, a fountain or, you know, and maybe you want to avoid those deadly hot hours of the afternoon. One of the favorite things that I used to do, we live in the Lakes region of New Hampshire, years ago when the kids were little, was I didn't take them to the lake in the middle of the day when it was so crowded and the heat was horrible and I'd be stuck with a baby in the sand. But I would take them after dinner time, and the beaches were pretty clear at that point. We'd have it to ourselves. It was beautiful. I have such beautiful, peaceful memories of those times when, you know, and it was a great way to kind of cool off before bedtime and burn off some of that extra energy. So, you know, look for a way to switch it up a little bit. You don't have to be outside in the terrible heat of the day.
0: Yeah. Can you speak to the importance of limiting screen time during the afternoon hours when it is so hot and everyone just wants to sit in the AC and, you know, fiddle on their phones?
7: Yeah, and I get it because I'm tempted to do the same thing. So setting some rules ahead of time and talking about them and being clear about them, I understand the temptation to do it, and it's okay to some extent to use screens for entertaining yourself or keeping your kids occupied. But just know that their brains aren't built for that, and especially in the summertime. That's a tragedy. So allow your kids to be bored. Set limits and structure on their screen time. And when it's over, and deal with the whining until they, you know, put themselves together and go find something creative to do.
0: Go to a library. That's what I'm going to do.
7: Oh, lots to do there.
0: So changing gears here a little bit, Danielle, obviously school is out, but does that mean that education, and particularly religious education, has to stop for the summer months?
7: Yeah, well, the official stuff definitely stops, and it feels good.
0: Yeah.
7: You know, it feels good because, you know, you get in a routine, and routines are great, but then they get old. And so I find it's really helpful to have that break up in routine. But definitely in our family, for sure, and in our parish, religious education doesn't stop with the school year. It changes what it looks like, you know. First of all, we've got a great VBS program at our parish that my kids look forward to every year. It's an epic, exhausting week that they love. But there's a number of other ways that both being partially homeschooled schoolers here, I very much approach the summertime as a time when our routine changes, our schedule changes, the way we learn changes, but the learning doesn't change, the fact that we're always learning. And summertime's a great time to do kind of nature studies, which is great for schoolwork, but also great for turning our kids' minds toward creation and an appreciation for God. And, you know, even very young children, I find, are very receptive to the idea of talking about God and our Creator, even as you're, you know, sitting out around a campfire under the stars at night. It's such an awesome way to experience the wonder and beauty of the natural world.
0: Well, it is a great time to, I always say, I'm a student of Pope Benedict, and talking about how beauty can point you to God, and who better to learn that than a child?
7: Absolutely. They have such a natural sense of awe and wonder that I learn a lot, both, you know, in church. Our kids are capable of, at a very young age, of a greater sense of reverence than I think many of us give them credit for. Going to adoration with a small child, if you've adequately explained to them what's going on, is a beautiful and really inspiring experience. And I think it's a very similar kind of experience taking young children into the natural world, having them experience, you know, collecting seashells or crabs at the seashore, or going on a hike and, you know, just climbing a mountain and feeling that sense of accomplishment. And it's just a wonderful way to introduce that sense of wonder, which, as you and Pope Benedict so eloquently point out, leads us to God. Mm-hmm. It leads us, that beauty will always lead us there.
0: Now, I want to go back to this vacation Bible school thing. So you say that your parish has an excellent vacation Bible school program. Some parishes do not. They may not have it at all, or they may just be really terrible programming. I know that was my experience as a kid. And some parents might just see this as, you know, a week-long opportunity for some programmed babysitting. Is there a way that parents can sort of augment what their kids are getting at vacation Bible school to sort of extend it throughout the summer?
7: Sure. I mean, I encourage parents who are participating in any kind of vacation Bible school program to be actively involved. Your kid's going to be sent home with crafts and activities and papers saying what they're doing each day, or maybe spend a day with them and kind of follow them around, which is what I tend to do, and see what they're being taught, what's being said. So in that way, you can very naturally, if there was anything that was incorrect passed on or anything that was incomplete, you can fix that, you know, talk with your child more about it or look things up on the way home. I hear what you're saying about some less than excellent programs. I was in some as a kid, and yet I still benefited from them, you know.
0: Yeah.
7: Back then, Catholic churches weren't really offering VBS programs, so my parents signed us up at this a Protestant church that was nearby. I think it was a Baptist church, and I remember coming home and telling my mom that our teacher had taught us about these horrible people, and I was so scandalized, who worship statues. And my mom was like, okay, I think tomorrow I'm going to go with you to VBS. But it was, and despite that, they were wonderful people, really generous, open, loving people. And I learned a lot there, especially in that they made us memorize scripture passages, which was something I hadn't previously experienced and is a wonderful thing for a kid to experience.
0: Oh, sure. And I don't want to just throw all vacation Bible schools under the bus here, but it is true that a lot of Catholic parishes end up using Protestant vacation Bible school curriculum, which may end up being a problem at some point. But I'm wondering, I'm sorry, I might be putting you on the spot here, but do you know of any good Catholic resources for vacation Bible school that parents might be able to recommend to their parishes?
7: Yeah, for sure. So our Sunday Visitor has a great program, and there are a number of different companies, if you just Google, you know, Catholic and VBS, that will come up. And, you know, just thoroughly do your research. You know, also Holy Heroes has a good program that you can even do in your own backyard. It's very, you know, easy to begin and not too complicated. You can adjust it to meet your needs. You can do it with your own kids or with a few kids from the neighborhood or your parish. There are lots of different and flexible programs out there, and you can't go wrong, honestly, if parents are involved in their children's catechesis in that way, because you can take out the stuff you don't like, you can add in what you think ought to be there, you can supplement the program in a thousand different ways, make it your own, and really just explore, you know, scripture and the teachings of the church, learn about the sacraments, learn about the saints together with your kids during the summertime. It's really a great opportunity to do that.
0: Danielle. Danielle. Thank you so much, as always. 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
7: They can go to CatholicMom.com. 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
0: All right, Danielle, always appreciate your thoughts on these matters. Thank you so much.
7: Thank you. God bless you.
0: All right, that'll do it for this special summertime edition of the Sunrise Morning Show. Thank you so much for joining us. Hope you enjoyed it. For Matt Swaim and Paul Ackman, I'm Anna Mitchell. May God bless you and keep you and grant you his peace.
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15: Here's your weather update from Catholic 540 AM. The current temp 74 degrees with a few clouds. Humidity 97%. The wind is calm with some drizzle. The forecast for this morning, partly cloudy with a light breeze with a chance of thunderstorms. 81 degrees. This afternoon, some clouds here and there and somewhat breezy with a slight chance of thunderstorms. With the temp 92. Then this evening, a few clouds with some light winds with a chance of thunderstorms. The temp about 84. That's the weather from Catholic 540 AM, Divine Mercy Radio.
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0: Let's begin this hour of the Sunrise Morning Show praying the Canticle of Tobit from Tobit chapter 13. In the name of the Father and the Son and the Holy Spirit. Amen. Praise the Lord for his goodness and bless the King of the ages so that his tent may be rebuilt in you with joy. May he gladden within you all who were captives, all who were ravaged. May he cherish within you for all generations to come. A bright light will shine to all parts of the earth. Many nations shall come to you from afar, and the inhabitants of all the limits of the earth drawn to you by the name of the Lord God, bearing in their hands their gifts for the King of heaven. Every generation shall give joyful praise in you and shall call you the chosen one through all ages forever. Glory be to the Father and to the Son and to the Holy Spirit. As it was in the beginning, is now, and ever shall be, world without end. Amen. In the name of the Father, and the Son, and the Holy Spirit. Amen. Good morning, and welcome to a special edition of the Sunrise Morning Show. I'm Anna Mitchell, and alongside Matt Swaim, we're going to be celebrating summer today, sharing with you some great conversations with great guests on themes and ideas related to this season, because as we always like to say here on the Sunrise Morning Show, our Catholic faith is meant to touch and inform all aspects of our lives. And so that would definitely include things like recreation and vacation time. So hope you can stick around and enjoy the entire hour ahead. It's going to be fun. Let's jump right in and get started right now at 2 minutes past the hour. Back with us now on the Sunrise Morning Show is Meg Hunter-Kilmer. She's online at piercedhands.com. She's author of the children's book Saints Around the World from Emmaus Road Publishing, and she is a self-proclaimed hobo for Christ. Meg, good morning.
1: Good morning.
0: So, Meg, for those who are not familiar with you and your work, can you remind us what you mean by being a hobo for Christ?
1: Yes. So I am a missionary, and I live out of my car. I don't have a house or an apartment or a storage locker. I drive all around the country and fly around the world telling people how much God loves them. So I've been on the road for 9 years now, all 50 states and countries. So it keeps me pretty busy.
0: And it's for this reason that I thought you would be the perfect person to talk about road tripping like a Catholic this morning. And you've got a blog post on this. If listeners are interested in reading more, it's about visiting every saint and blessed in the United States. You can find it at her site, piercedhands.com. So can you tell us a little bit more about this pilgrimage? Where did you start?
1: You know, I just sort of happened to be in Toronto. And if you want to set out to actually visit them all, you are going to put a lot of miles on your car because our saints and blesseds are pretty well spread out. But if you're in the Northeast, you can do quite a few of them in a fairly close area. So my favorite pilgrimage spot in the United States is in Auriesville, New York, which is right near Albany. And it's the place where St. Isaac Jogues, St. René Goupil, and St. Jean de Lalande were martyred. But it's also the spot where 10 years after their death, St. Catherine Tekakwitha was born. And so it's just a really beautiful sense of the blood of the martyrs being the seed of the church. And when you're at this shrine, it's an outdoor area. So they've got some indoor chapels and an indoor church, but they don't know where the bodies are of these saints. They know that St. Isaac Jogues buried St. René Goupil in a ravine. And so you can go down to the ravine and it's this incredible sense of sacredness where you say, like, somewhere in this spot is the body of a saint. And we may never find him, but just knowing that these woods are blessed by the presence of these relics and seeing the way that that manifested itself in the holiness of St. Catherine, it gets you really thinking about these unsung saints of our church and the way that their lives sanctify different areas in our world and make it possible for us to be holy as well.
0: Wow. Yeah, consecrated by the blood of the martyrs. And let's stick with New York, but head further south, down toward New York City. Who do we visit there?
1: So you can go and see St. Francis Xavier Cabrini in Upper Manhattan. I believe there is a parking lot. So that's a perk.
0: In New York, it certainly is, yeah.
1: Exactly. When you want to get down to St. Patrick's, you can visit Venerable Pierre Toussaint. It's a little bit more complicated. Parking isn't going to be easy. And then you can go down to Staten Island, and you can visit a couple of Servants of God. Servant of God Dorothy Day is buried down there, and Servant of God Vincent Capodanno, who was a Marine Corps chaplain in Vietnam. So these extraordinarily varied images of holiness.
0: All right, so let's move from New York to New Jersey. Who do we meet in New Jersey?
1: You got Blessed Miriam Teresa Dimjanovich. She was born a U.S. citizen into a Byzantine Catholic church, but ended up entering a Roman Catholic religious order. Just a very simple, unnoticed sister, except by her spiritual director, who realized that she was incredibly holy. And so he actually had her anonymously write a series of retreats for the other sisters. She's like a 23-year-old novice, and she's the one giving retreats to these 80-year-olds, but they don't know it because Father's reading her reflections out loud. And she ended up dying at 26, and the sisters didn't really know what they had lost until her spiritual director shared with everybody who this woman was, and they saw just her incredible holiness in the midst of being totally content to remain unnoticed.
0: That's so cool. And she is in what's known as Convent Station, New Jersey. Now, just over the border from New Jersey is Philadelphia. And, of course, there is a rich history there.
1: Yes. We've got St. John Neumann, also called St. John Newman. It's sort of debated how we're going to choose to pronounce it in this country. Was a bishop, tiny little diminutive man, but a brilliant linguist. And so he learned all of the languages of the immigrant church. He was just so devoted to his people that he was like, they need a father who speaks their language, who meets them where they are. We can't demand that they conform to the culture of this country. We have to come to them in their need.
0: Wow. And Philadelphia, also home of St. Catherine Drexel. Let's move on from Philadelphia to Emmitsburg, Maryland. That's the home of St. Elizabeth Ann Seton,
1: who is the first U.S.-born saint, although it wasn't technically the U.S. at the time. It was 1774. I think most people know her story. She was convert to Catholicism, a wife, a mother, a widow, who basically established the Catholic school system in the United States, really handed herself over to the service of the church through educating young people and founding this religious order.
0: She has such an incredible story. Now we're going to take a bit of a road trip from Maryland to Indiana. Tell us about St. Theodore Guérin.
1: She was from France, and she went out to Indiana and was doing this work on what was the frontier at the time. And so the sisters were experiencing all sorts of hardship, all sorts of poverty, difficulty with the hierarchy, which is often the case with the saints, you know, really wanted to be obedient because they understood that obedience to the bishops is essential in being a faithful Catholic, but also continued to serve these people who didn't necessarily want them around. You know, they were educating young girls, they were educating indigenous people, and they were getting a lot of pushback. But there's a beautiful adoration chapel when you're visiting St. Mary of the Woods that you're able to pray in while you're going to visit her body as well.
0: Cool. Now let's stick with the Midwest and head over to St. Charles, Missouri.
1: Yeah, so you're going to have St. Rose Philippine Duchesne there, also a French religious, also working with indigenous people. And she had really longed to serve indigenous people, and it took years and years and years before she was finally able to go out and serve the Native American people. And then she was just never able to master their language, which was a great discouragement for her because she knew, again, that these people needed her to meet them in their culture. But she was such a joyful and peaceful presence that they actually gave her the name Woman Who Prays Always. Even without being able to connect with them in their language, they could see the love of Christ in her.
0: That's awesome. Now, from St. Charles, Missouri, there is a bit of a drive that you have to take to get to our next Blessed to visit in Oklahoma City with Blessed Stanley Rother.
1: Yes, the first verified U.S.-born martyr, first U.S.-born priest to be beatified. Just a beautiful man. He's a 20th century Oklahoma farm boy, really struggled with languages, got kicked out of seminary because he couldn't learn Latin, but God was really able to work with that. Eventually he was ordained, he went down to Guatemala, and because of his experience on the farm, he was able to serve these Guatemalan people, but he also was sort of miraculously able to learn an indigenous language that only 35,000 people in the world speak. And it's sort of beautiful to see the way that God builds on our nature, but also sometimes is like, you know what? We're gonna have to give you a little bit of a boost on this one, because these people need a father who can understand them. And he ended up being martyred in Guatemala.
0: And then from Oklahoma City, we travel to California, where we can visit with St. Junipero Serra and the California Missions. And from California, you can't take a car to Hawaii, but it would be worth the plane trip, I'm assuming. Am I right, Meg?
1: Exactly. And you know what? You can consider it a sacrifice, a spiritual sacrifice, to go to Hawaii. And I think that would be important for your soul.
0: Yeah, absolutely.
1: Yeah, and go out and visit St. Damien of Molokai and St. Marianne Cope, who spent their lives working with people with Hansen's disease, which is often called leprosy, in the colony of Molokai. So there was a leper colony where people were ripped out of the arms of their families and thrown off a ship and made to swim to shore. I mean, just some really, really horrific treatment of these people because there was such great fear of the contagion of this disease. And both Damien and Marianne said, I don't care. I don't care what it costs me. Damien went really expecting that he was going to contract leprosy, Father Damien, and he did ultimately contract leprosy and died there. Marianne, Mother Marianne, brought her sisters there, and she prayed and she made a promise to the sisters. She said, as long as we remain there, not one of our sisters will contract this disease. And they're still there.
0: Incredible. And so that was the end of your blog post. But since you have done this pilgrimage all through the country, there are a few new blesseds from America that will take us to, what, Detroit and New Orleans. And then, of course, Wichita could be a new site of pilgrimage as well.
1: It's true. It's true. And actually, Blessed James Alfred Miller, he's the one that I haven't visited.
0: Oh.
1: He's in Wisconsin. But, yeah, so down in New Orleans is Blessed Francis Xavier Silos, who actually worked with St. John Neumann, a missionary priest with a real heart for the poor. Up in Detroit is Blessed Solanus Casey, the beautiful, simple Capuchin Franciscan who had a beautiful healing ministry through his prayers. And Brother James Miller over in Wisconsin was a high school football coach and a teacher who was also killed in Central America as a missionary.
0: Wow. And I was thinking of servant of God Emil Capon, whose remains were transferred to the cathedral in Wichita, Kansas. Another great site to go on a little pilgrimage as you road trip as a Catholic. We've been talking to Meg Hunter-Kilmer, and you can read all of this over at her website, piercedhands.com, and pick up a copy of her book, Saints Around the World, from Emmaus Road Publishing. Meg, really appreciate this time you took to tell us about all of these sites. Thank you so much.
1: My pleasure. Thank you.
0: You bet. You're listening to the Sunrise Morning Show Summer Special. Stick around. We'll be right back.
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4: 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Today we're talking about mint. Good morning, Rita. How are you?
6: I am good, and what a familiar herb.
4: And what a great herb for this time of year, because it, you know, nothing quite like crushing a little mint leaf in your glass of iced tea and you're good to go. So let's look at mint in the scriptures. I think I've been doing radio for a few years before I ever realized that mint was in the Bible, and I know that thanks to you.
6: Oh, yeah. It's in a real familiar passage, Matt. It's in Luke chapter 11 and verse 42. But woe unto you, Pharisees, for you tithe mint and rue and all manner of herbs and pass over judgment and the love of God. These ought you to have done and not to leave the other undone.
4: All right, so let's talk about the mint of Bible days, because if I look for varieties of mint out there today, there are dozens.
6: Oh, yeah. And here's my research. Here's what I found. It was sort of interesting, I thought. There's a mint called Habeck. From what I can understand, it's still grown a lot in the Middle East. And this is the species that is presumed to be the mint of the Bible. But here again, scholars don't always agree on it, because we know that there had to be lots of different mints, probably almost as many as there are today. And, you know, mint hybridizes freely. So, you know, if you had just peppermint and spearmint growing together, you never know what you're going to get in the offspring. But I do have Habeck mint in my Bible garden. It's a real pretty. It's a very savory sort of mint. It's not sweet tasting like peppermint or spearmint at all. And it likes a moist soil. And it's not propagated from seed like some other mints. The plant's sterile, so you got to use cuttings. And like all mints, I'll keep it in a container, because you know what? It will overtake the garden. Anywhere that stem touches, it will root.
4: Yeah, I've had mint on a fence row before. Next thing you know, it's the whole fence line is covered in mint. But how was it used in cooking during Bible days?
6: Well, I think it was valued because of the fresh aroma. And it was also used to flavor meat and grains and, of course, salads like the tabbouleh that I make all the time. But here's the deal. It was also important, Matt, as a strewing herb, which meant they put it on the floor to cleanse the floor. And when people walked on it, that aroma would waft out and also help clean the floor. And then the Hebrews and the Greeks and the Romans used mint, I think, probably a lot more than some of us do, because the leaves were chewed to aid digestion. And in the early days, mint and rosemary tea was a drink for athletes, not only to help them with their digestion, but the rosemary gave them strength. So, yeah, it was used quite a lot.
4: And I think it's important to point out here, you mentioned tabbouleh. You know, Paul just eats mint in his mint chocolate chip ice cream. But tabbouleh is a more savory dish, and mint is kind of versatile in the fact that you can use it both ways.
6: Oh, yeah. And, you know, you're right. We think of mint and tea and an ice cream. But being Lebanese, I use mainly peppermint. But I use all the mints a lot as a savory ingredient. As I said, and you just said, the mint leaves in my tabbouleh and kibbeh are really necessary. And I also use it to make mint jelly and scones for the sweet part. But even in any green salad, I'll throw some mint leaves, and as you mentioned too, drinks, because when you think drinks and even fruits together, if you put a little mint in there, it heightens the flavor, gives it a little more sweetness, so you don't need sugar. So I think mint's a great sugar substitute as well.
4: Yeah, and it goes in those mint juleps that same way. So you have got a great summer drink that's just a spa and detox water that if you give it to people, they're going to think, wow, this is really gourmet. But it's extremely simple now that I'm looking at the recipe.
6: Oh, yeah. It's sometimes I call it my detox water, spa water, vitamin water, because if you go to an exclusive spa, this may be what you'd be served, or a version of it. And it really is. It's healthful and it's hydrating. And all you really need are two things, mint, fresh mint if you have it, dry if you don't, and lemons. Of course, the mint helps with digestion, and lemons with their vitamin C are great for your immune system. But the most important thing is it actually acts as a gentle liver detoxifier, because the mint and especially the lemon contain vitamin C. So all you do is you just take some mint leaves and some sliced lemons, and I put them in a pitcher or a glass and smush them up to release the flavors and oils. I just cover it with water and let it infuse. Sometimes I'll add some fresh berries, edible flowers, but basically it's just the mint and the lemons. You could also use limes, too. Again, it's very, very hydrating and so good for you.
4: Yeah, keep a picture of that by the pool, because it won't have any sugar in it, right? And it doesn't have any caffeine in it. I mean, there's really nothing bad in it. There's only good stuff in it. So we've got the recipe for that linked at sunrisemorningshow.com, along with a roasted potato and fresh herb lemon pesto, which looks amazing. Rita, thanks so much. We'll talk to you again soon.
6: Yep, I'll talk to you next week, Matt.
4: I'm Matt Swaim, and you're listening to the best of the Sunrise Morning Show. We'll be right back.
7: 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All who perform this prayer are fulfilling a great duty of the Church. Let us begin together.
8: In the name of the Father, and of the Son, and of the Holy Spirit. Tuesday, July 7th. Prayer for the morning. Let us sing to the Lord all our life. Glory to the Father, and to the Son, and to the Holy Spirit, as it was in the beginning, is now, and will be forever. Amen.

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To them, only one who is truly God could give orders to the seas and domesticate them.

0: In your great majesty, you overthrew your adversaries. 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The flowing waters stood like a mound. The flood waters congealed in the midst of the sea. The enemy boasted, "I will pursue and overtake them. I will divide the spoils and have my fill of them. I will draw my sword. 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When your wind blew, the sea covered them. Like lead, they sank into the mighty waters. Who is like to you among the gods, O Lord? Who is like to you, magnificent in holiness? O terrible and renowned worker of wonders, when you stretched out your right hand, the earth swallowed them. In your mercy, you led the people you redeemed. In your strength, you guided them to your holy dwelling. Glory to the Father, and to the Son, and to the Holy Spirit, as it was in the beginning, is now, and will be forever. Amen. Alleluia.
1: Word of God. Should you not fear me, says the Lord? Should you not tremble before me? I made the sandy shore the sea's limit, which by eternal decree it may not overstep. Toss though it may, it is to no avail. Though its billows roar, they cannot pass.
0: Jesus rebuked the wind and said to the sea, "Quiet, be still." The wind ceased, and there was great calm.
1: Canticle of Zechariah. Blessed be the Lord, the God of Israel. He has come to his people and set them free. He has raised up for us a mighty Savior, born of the house of his servant David. Through his holy prophets he promised of old that he would save us from our enemies, from the hands of all who hate us. He promised to show mercy to our fathers and to remember his holy covenant. This was the oath he swore to our father Abraham, to set us free from the hands of our enemies, free to worship him without fear, holy and righteous in his sight all the days of our life. You, my child, shall be called the prophet of the Most High, for you will go before the Lord to prepare his way, to give his people knowledge of salvation by the forgiveness of their sins. In the tender compassion of our God, the dawn from on high shall break upon us, to shine on those who dwell in darkness and the shadow of death, and to guide our feet into the way of peace. Glory to the Father, and to the Son, and to the Holy Spirit, as it was in the beginning, is now, and will be forever. Amen.
0: They were filled with great awe, and said to one another, "Who then is this whom even wind and sea obey?"
1: Intercessions. Let us turn to the God of power and of love and say, the response is, "Lord, how great you are! You separated the waters and drew forth the dry land. Protect all coast dwellers from the rampages of the sea.
0: Lord, how great you are!
1: You filled the oceans with teeming life. Sustain those who make their living from the sea.
0: Lord, how great you are!
1: You water the earth and bring forth food. Send rain to places that suffer drought and famine.
0: Lord, how great you are!
1: And for our personal intentions,
0: Lord, how great you are!
1: Our Father, who art in heaven, hallowed be thy name. Thy kingdom come, thy will be done, on earth as it is in heaven. Give us this day our daily bread, and forgive us our trespasses, as we forgive those who trespass against us. And lead us not into temptation, but deliver us from evil. Lord God of earth and sea, yours is the dry land, and yours the water. Have mercy on us who so easily forget that we are not gods

0: God's creatures and beloved children. We worship you as the source of all life. Receive our prayer with loving kindness through Jesus Christ our Lord. Amen. In the name of the Father, and the Son, and the Holy Spirit. Amen.
1: Thank you for praying with us this morning, and our sincere thanks to our readers and to Magnificat magazine for providing today's prayer. 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We hope you will join us again tomorrow as we pause once more to place our day in God's hands. And now, we return you to your regularly scheduled program already in progress.
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3: Of the Sea of Galilee after the resurrection, when Peter dove into the sea and swam to Jesus on the shore because he recognized the Lord. We got to give him credit for that as well.
4: We do. He said he stripped down and jumped into the sea and came swimming to the Lord and said, I am not worthy. I'm a sinner. Well, there's another funny thing that I have to tell you, that when we take our groups to, it's called the Primacy of Peter. That's on the Sea of Galilee. And it's the place where Jesus met them in the morning in John 21 after the resurrection. When they were fishing, he said, did you catch anything? And they said, no. And so he told them to cast their net, and they caught 153 fish. Mm-hmm. And it says that Peter jumped into the water, and when they came ashore, Jesus was cooking them breakfast on the shore. Now, there's a really funny sign, because many of the Arabs in the area who live there want to go fishing and have barbecues on the shore there. But it's because it's the church property, they keep it clear for pilgrims. So there's a sign that says, no swimming and no barbecuing. Now, if there's a picture of a guy swimming with a red line through it and a barbecue with a red line through it. I'm thinking if that sign was there 2,000 years ago, Jesus couldn't have made them the fish and Peter couldn't have swum ashore.
3: Oh, the irony. That's awesome. Now, you mentioned that drowning is mentioned more often in the Bible than swimming and floating, even combined here. So let's talk just a little bit about that before we let you go.
4: Okay, well, three of those times are when the Gadarene man who was possessed of demons, and he was on the other side of the Sea of Galilee, by the way. It's in a place today called Kersey, and we're able to take most of our groups there if we have a little extra time. And that's where Jesus cast the demons into the pigs, and they rushed headlong into the water and drowned. So three of the times where drowning is referred to is in Matthew, Mark, and Luke, telling the story about the pigs drowning. Now, Jesus, he killed two birds with one stone there, so to speak, kind of a little pun there, killed many pigs with one stone, because pigs were unclean animals, and whoever was herding them on the other side, probably Gentiles, but they were unclean animals. So Jesus got rid of a bunch of unclean animals and demons both at the same time. Wow. Now, another time drowning is mentioned in the Bible is also kind of interesting, is that it was when the children of Israel crossed over the Red Sea out of Egypt. And it said that the waters parted when Moses raised his staff and the children of Israel walked through the waters. Now, that's a picture of being born again, by the way, because it says the children of Israel were baptized into Moses in the cloud and in the sea, water and spirit, just like Jesus says we have to be born again by water and spirit. And Catholics are correct. It is water baptism that does that. Now, it said then the waters came back. And the Egyptians, they came after them, and as soon as they got down into that dry area, the waters collapsed back in and drowned all the Egyptians. Now, funny thing is, I've taken my kids there many times too. And when I was telling my son, he was about 8 years old, I said, now, a lot of people, modern skeptics, say that the water was just at a low tide or that there was a dry period, so the water was really only 2 inches deep, and that's how the children of Israel got across. And my son looked puzzled, and he said, well, then the real miracle is that the whole Egyptian army drowned in 2 inches of water.
3: Wow.
4: That it was really a miracle. And yeah. All the people that try to dismiss the miracles of the Bible and try to say, well, it was just because it was a dry season or something like that. I think we do great harm. And I'm always one. I believe the Bible says what it says and it means what it says.
3: Agreed. Agreed. We've been talking to Steve Ray. This has been such a fun conversation that we've had about swimming and floating in the Bible. And if listeners want to take a pilgrimage with you, Steve, and go floating in the Dead Sea or, you know, swimming in the Sea of Galilee or renewing their baptismal promises in the Jordan River with you, how can they get more information?
4: CatholicConvert.com, and I've got all the pilgrimages up there. And if you don't have money or time to go, I have for the last 10 years, all the last 100 pilgrimages we've gone on, they're all up on video. So you can actually do video pilgrimages with us if you just go to my website.
3: CatholicConvert.com. Steve Ray, thank you so much.
4: Thank you, Annie. Have a good summer.
3: Thank you, Steve. You do the same. And just one last verse that mentions drowning that I'd like to share. Song of Solomon, chapter 8, verse 7. Many waters cannot quench love, neither can floods drown it. You're listening to a Sunrise Morning Show summer special. It's 35 past the hour.
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7: How many people went to college and you sat in on, you know, like a comparative religions class, and maybe one of the things that you heard was Genesis is pretty much just like every other ancient Near Eastern creation story. Did you ever hear that? Rubbish. I mean, sheer rubbish. They're nothing like each other. Why? Because of that worldview. So in the ancient worldview, the gods make us, but they don't make us for any grandiose purpose. What's Genesis tell us? That God makes us in his image and his likeness? That he makes woman in his own image and likeness, not just man, which is totally different from any of the ancient Near Eastern understandings. And that he makes us not to be slaves, but for friendship, which means that God created us out of love, and he made us with a purpose and with a point. A goal in mind, a destiny. The destiny, as we come to understand in the fullness of Revelation through what Jesus teaches to us, is to partake in God's own divine life forever. I mean, the goal of life, the end, if you will, is 2 Peter chapter 1, verse 4. God made us to partake of the divine nature. You were made to be divinized. You were made to be divinized. I was made to be divinized. Not to dissolve into the blob that is God, but for me as I am, for you as you are, for Bob as Bob is, to partake of God's own life. That's the end for which we were made. That is not the pagan worldview.
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3: The Faithful Traveler is with us now, Diana Von Glahn, joining us from Philadelphia. Good morning, Diana.
8: Good morning. How are you?
3: I am doing fine and really looking forward to talking to you about this. So one of the hallmarks of summer in Europe is the Tour de France. And you've got an old article over at the National Catholic Register talking about connecting the route of the Tour de France to a bunch of Catholic pilgrimage sites. Can you tell us a little bit about it?
8: Yes, I am. I'm not a biker, and I've never watched the Tour de France, but, you know, it's a great opportunity. I mean, it's one of the things that reminds you that, you know, there's always a great opportunity to incorporate our faith into whatever is going on. And so, you know, for people who follow the Tour de France, you know, I thought it would be great to do a Tour de France Catholic style. So we start at the beginning, which was at, is one of the most amazing sites in France, Mont Saint-Michel. And then we make our way all the way down and then up back to Paris, which is where they're going to be ending. And we just kind of, I just mentioned the, you know, some of the sites. Some of them are shrines, some of them are churches, some of them are, you know, ruins of abbeys, and just kind of talking about the history of Catholicism in France. And of course, we, you know, it's just scratching the surface. I mean, Catholicism in France just is amazing. And the amount of Marian apparitions as well as apparitions from Jesus that occurred in France are also just amazing.
3: Most definitely. And speaking of the Tour de France, I mean, there are 21 stages and you have a little blurb about each of them. So obviously we don't have that kind of time to go through all of them. Are there any that you would like to highlight?
8: You know, some of them pass by some of the more well-known Marian apparitions. None of them stop in any of the apparition sites. They go by Lourdes, which is, you know, one of the most famous Marian apparition sites in the world.
3: How can you just drive past Lourdes?
8: I know. And that's actually one of the things that I say is, like, here these guys are, like, totally biking, you know, and I'm just like, it's just a totally different endeavor, and I don't want to take away from, you know, its value, but, you know, I'd rather sit and light a candle.
3: Me too. I'm with you.
8: Yeah, so they pass by Lourdes. You know, there are also other apparition sites like Pont-Mont that they pass by. They pass by La Salette. Of course, Mount Saint-Michel, it was actually built because St. Michael the Archangel asked the bishop multiple times to build a church there, and the bishop kept ignoring him until St. Michael touched him on his head and burned a hole in his skull.
3: Wow.
8: So he meant business.
3: Yeah. Clearly. Don't mess with St. Michael, whether you're, you know, a demon or not. Goodness gracious. You know, I think one of the things that people may not think about when they decide that they're going to go on pilgrimage, whether it's to France or anywhere, but I would say particularly in France, this is not something that you might think about right away, is that there are a lot of ruins that you can visit, which would be a really interesting trip to make.
8: Yes. So some of the places that the Tour de France is passes by some ruined abbeys. And of course, you know, on the one hand, it's beautiful to see because some of the ruins are very pretty. On the other hand, it's a real opportunity to reflect on the history of Catholicism in France and on the history of different orders and why things fell apart. And from a historical perspective, you can understand why this became ruins. But you also have to think about it from a spiritual perspective, too, you know, and think, like, a lot of times, of course, you know, the sin of pride becomes a huge issue, you know. And back in the day when priests weren't necessarily as good priests as they should have been, and some of these religious orders were getting a little too political and worrying too much about honors and things as opposed to things of God. And so you think, well, yeah, of course, it makes sense why this thing fell apart, because it wasn't of God, you know. Yeah. It also then, of course, makes you look at yourself and think, well, how am I being, you know. So I always kind of think about all this stuff and just, you know, think that these things are, on the one hand, from a tourism perspective, it's a great place to go. It's beautiful. It's historical. But from a spiritual perspective, it makes you think, you know, makes you think about history. It makes you think about your own life and your own faith.
3: And, of course, we love being surrounded by the cloud of witnesses, the saints, and there are some great saints from France.
8: Oh, yeah, there are. One of the places the Tour de France is passing by is Ars, which is where the Curé of Ars lived, St. John Vianney, who is the patron saint of parish priests, and, at, you know, Annecy has the bodies of St. Francis de Sales and St. Jean de Chantal. So, you know, those are two bodies. Of course, you know, St. Vincent de Paul is in Paris, and then, you know, the Rue de Bach is in Paris. So, yeah, that's another thing, is that you can go to the places where saints lived. You can go to where Joan of Arc was born, you know, and of course we can't see her body because, you know, it was,
3: right,
8: burned.
3: Well, it was burned.
8: But,
3: right.
8: Yeah, I mean, you can, going to the places where saints lived or where they died is also a great way to reflect on, you know, the communion of saints and how they all lived their faith and how they all ended up becoming saints, you know. And it's a, I mean, again, you know, just another great reflection on our faith, and plus it's fun to go and visit these places.
3: Yeah, most definitely. And you didn't even mention St. Margaret Mary Alacoque, St. Bernadette. I mean, there are all kinds of excellent saints in France. And we didn't even have time to get to Paris here, Diana. We've run out of time, but that just means that listeners need to check out your article at the National Catholic Register. And where can listeners find out more about the Faithful Travelers?
8: Yes, people can visit us online at thefaithfultraveler.com. And just one last thing, you know, everybody keep France in your prayers. Pray to all these French saints, to, you know, because prayer's not nothing.
3: Amen to that. A great way to end this segment. And Diana, thank you so much for your time. I love talking to you.
8: Thanks, Amy. I love talking to you too.
3: Well, thanks so much. You're listening to a summer special here on the Sunrise Morning Show. I'm Anna Mitchell. We'll be right back.
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14: Good morning. Nice to be with you.
3: It is great to have you, and I am so excited to get your summer reading picks, your summer reading recommendations for our listeners. And you've got a play, a fantasy, and a metaphysical thriller to share with us today.
14: Yeah. Yeah.
3: So let's start with the play, because this is one that many people have probably at least heard of. They may have seen, probably have seen the film. But tell us what A Man for All Seasons is all about.
14: Well, it's a wonderfully written play about my favorite saint, Sir Thomas More, whose feast day we celebrated yesterday, along with St. John Fisher. I think the two of them lost their heads in the space of the same week back in 1535, each a victim of the excesses of Henry VIII, who was consumed with lust, ambition, and a growing hatred for the church. But the play was written by a superbly gifted writer, Robert Bolt, who also did the screenplay in which Paul Scofield plays Thomas More. And as you know, it won a busload of awards, including an Academy Award in 1965 for the Best Picture of the Year. But it is a riveting account of the last weeks and days of More's life. And what endears More, I think, to the reader is that here is a guy who had a very clear sense of his own self. As Bolt puts it in his wonderful introduction, he knew where he began and he knew where he left off. Mm. And what really attracted him to the person of More was the fact that nobody could accuse More of an incapacity for life. And yet he found something in himself without which life had no value. It had no point or purpose. And when that purpose was threatened, he was able to grasp his death and go serenely to the scaffold. And he's a very impressive figure. I mean, he stands on the scaffold and he declares, "I die the king's good servant, but God's first." And Bolt also describes Moore as a very orthodox Catholic, someone for whom an oath is perfectly plain, plain as a potato. It's an invitation to God, and that invitation God will not refuse, to act as a witness, to judge. And for Moore, the consequence of perjury is also pretty plain. That is to say, perdition. You go to hell if you perjure yourself in the presence of God. And so for Moore, the issue was very simple. But it wasn't easy. It was very difficult. Moore was an incredibly sensitive guy who did not want to die, wanted to try to maneuver his way safely to the other side, but it could not be. He was forced to choose. And so he chooses death rather than dishonor. I'm very much touched by the tribute that Dr. Johnson paid to Moore, which Bolt quotes in the front piece. He says, "Moore was the person of the greatest virtue these islands ever produced." Johnson was an Anglican, and Bolt, when he wrote the play, was sort of an agnostic, and yet the two of them sort of conspire to heap this tremendous homage upon a Catholic saint. So Catholics should have a special devotion to this man. So read the book, see the movie, which in some ways is even better than the book because it's tighter and more immediate and visual. But it is an extraordinary experience.
3: Absolutely. I completely agree. Now let's talk about your second recommendation, C.S. Lewis's The Great Divorce. Why did you choose this one?
14: Well, it's an easy read. It's reader-friendly. It's less than 100 or so pages. It's a fantasy, a kind of allegory. But the premise of the book is really enchanting. The possibility that if you're in hell, you might be invited to come up to heaven as a sort of day tripper. You take an excursion on a bus. I guess every Saturday morning it picks up people who'd like to try out the landscape. But invariably, the same group returns, you know, sullen and disgruntled back to hell because heaven is too bright. It's too solid. The joys are too real. And the point of the story is that heaven and hell are divorced. There's no way that you can accommodate one to the other. Lewis says, if you insist on keeping hell, you will not see heaven. And if you accept heaven, then you won't be able to retain even the smallest and most intimate souvenirs of hell. You have to choose, and the stakes are eternal. The weight of eschatology, sort of pressures us, moves us in the direction of making a choice when we stand finally before God. And there's one episode in the story which really is instructive. It's the young man who's got the lizard on his shoulder, which I think is a symbol for lust. And this mighty angel is offering to grab the lizard and kill it because it's clearly a source of torment for this young man. But he's so hesitant, so irresolute, because he wants to come to terms with the lizard. And the lizard lies to him and says, "Look, I won't be so obstreperous. Let's just get along together. You know you depend on me." But the angel convinces the young man that you've got to choose. If you want eternal happiness, you have to allow me to kill the lizard. And finally, in desperation, he cries out, "God help me, take it, kill it." And the angel does. And this astonishing transformation then takes place. The lizard grows into a mighty stallion, and the young man becomes this strapping, almost angelic figure who then mounts the stallion, and they ride off into some heavenly sunset. It's an extraordinary lesson that if you allow the sins to die and you let go of them, then somehow the nature that they had corrupted and perverted will be restored to something grand and sublime. But you have to master those appetites. You mustn't allow the appetites to master you.
3: So beautiful.
14: So it's a wonderful story. Lewis had a great talent, I think, for fiction, for telling stories in such a lucid and compelling way.
3: Most definitely did. Now let's get to your third recommendation before we have to let you go, Dr. Martin. Charles Williams' Descent into Hell. Tell us about this one.
14: Well, this is a difficult book. It's a novel, and it's almost 300 pages, but it is very, very engaging. It's what I think T.S. Eliot called a metaphysical thriller. It's a kind of ghost story. It was Eliot who said, look, the one person he knew who would have been most at ease in the company of a ghost was Charles Williams. He's not well known, but he was really the leader of a group of Inklings who gathered around a tavern in Oxford to share their manuscripts. And that group included Tolkien and C.S. Lewis, I think Dorothy Sayers and others. But Williams was clearly the spiritual master who inspired these other men, even if he made less of a splash in the literary world. But Williams was someone who did not think that the transition between time and eternity was particularly dense or thick. There was a kind of diaphanous screen between this world and the next world, between matter and meaning, and that we could come and go between the two worlds. And in this novel, that is dramatized. There's a particular character, I think her name is Pauline, who is tormented by a double. She keeps meeting herself in the street, and it frightens her, what the Germans call a Doppelganger. And it's really her own self that she's taking flight from, but also this self appears in the guise of a distant ancestor who is entreating her for help because he's about to face some fearful ordeal. He's about to be burned at the stake 3.5 centuries earlier, and he wants someone to help carry that burden. So Pauline shares her burden with this very holy playwright, Peter Stanhope, who says, look, the next time you're bothered by this, think that another person, myself, is there to carry the burden. And it's the whole Pauline doctrine of substituted love, that we carry one another's burdens. If you have a parcel that's too heavy and I offer to lift it up for you, then the weight you bear is diminished by what I have agreed to shoulder. We are to carry one another's burdens. And so he offers to carry hers, and this gives her the strength later on to carry her ancestor's burden.
3: Wow.
14: Who is then able to face the flames with triumph and joy.
3: I am
14: it's so intrigued.
3: Yeah, I'm going to have to pick up this book, Descent into Hell by Charles Williams, and then also C.S. Lewis's The Great Divorce and A Man for All Seasons by Robert Bolt. The recommendations of Dr. Regis Martin for summer reading. Dr. Martin, thank you so much.
14: Sure, my pleasure. Have a great day.
3: You do the same. Thank you. And that will do it for this summer special of the Sunrise Morning Show. For Matt Swaim and Paul Lockman, I'm Anna Mitchell. May God bless you and keep you and grant you his peace.
15: The Holy Father's prayer intention for the month of July is for respect for human life. 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
4: 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On Monday and Thursday, right after the chaplet, tune in to Divine Mercy Kids. In this week's episode of Aesop's Fables, Nicole will read the story of the serpent and the eagle, and explain how the virtue of kindness is reflected in the life of St. Elizabeth of Hungary. On Friday, we will have a new episode of The Hallowed Dead. This month, Kevin Sullivan will present a powerful account of the life of that great Polish missionary and later martyr, St. Maximilian Kolbe. On Saturday, we air FaithWorks. This week, we will air the first part of the founder's story, Ellen White's 2023 interview with Keith and Cecilia Flannery, the founders of Divine Mercy Radio, in memory of Keith, who passed away this past June. We are deeply grateful for the many sacrifices and deep faith of Keith and Cecilia, which made Catholic Radio a reality here in Central and Eastern North Carolina. On Sunday, after the chaplet, we will air a homily from Father Mike Schmitz that was originally recorded in February of this year, and it's followed by Bishop Robert Barron's homily for Sunday, July the 12th. 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
0: 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And God lives in him.
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0: We're all called to be great saints.
2: Don't miss the opportunity.
4: Tonight, I would like to know, what is your burden tonight? How hopeless are things in your life? It does seem overwhelming. We don't see an end in view. Tonight we want to find out why it is we don't see an end in view. Why do we arrive at that kind of condition in our lives, you know? I thought I'd look at St. Paul. And I found that he was in a dysfunctional society too. Well, we can leave it drop, it don't matter. This is a program, you see. If something don't drop out of the ceiling, it's gonna drop out of my book here. So, either case, there's something gonna go wrong that should never happen on TV. So it just happened. Now we can relax, and I don't need to worry about anything here. So I'm going. I would like to show you something about St. Paul. I think I lost my place. How do you like that? Oh, well, we'll just take another place here. There we go. There's St. Paul, 1 Corinthians. And he says here, now here is a man of God, a man who had a fantastic conversion, phenomenal conversion, blessed by God, a man whose handkerchief healed people. They used to snitch his handkerchief and it would heal people. A man who was absolutely wrapped in God. Well, let me tell you what he says here. It's 1 Corinthians 4th chapter, and the 10th verse, I guess, or 11th. He said, to this day, we go without food and drink and clothes. I mean, he was hard up. We are beaten and we have no homes. We are cursed. We answer with a blessing. When we are hounded, we put up with it. Now, I've got to stop here in a minute. We are insulted, and we answer politely. We are treated as the scum of the world. Even to this day, the scum of the earth. Now, we have to ask ourselves a question. St. Paul was abused. If you were to say to Paul, if he was sitting here, and you'd say, well, I'm abused, and he could say, so was I. And you would say to him, but I'm hungry, and he would say, so was I. And I have no one, no friends, and he would say, neither did I. And you would say, I'm insulted. I'm offended. And he'd say, well, so was I. So what is the difference now between Paul, who suffered a lot of the things that everybody suffers today, and not only that, the persecution that we have today are little insults. You know, Mother Angelica's behind time. She's prevaricating. We got a lot of saints prevaricating. Did you know that? I mean, we must have thousands of saints. They're all prevaricating. I'll buy it. Whatever they had, I'll take it. get these little jibes every so often, you know. But there's nobody threatening to throw you before a lion. Well, at least not yet. See, when they said persecution, they weren't talking about words bantering back and forth. They were talking about being put up and lit, set afire, or their heads cut off, or thrown before a lion. And that fear was so constant that they had to hide in catacombs. So now we got to ask ourselves, well, how did they make it? And we get so in such despair and so disheartened. Tonight you call me and tell me why, what puts you in that despairing mood? What are you disheartened over? And what are you disheartened about? I want to think the little thing more here with St. Paul. We are in difficult. This is 2 Corinthians now. This poor man had a problem, didn't he, huh? We are in difficulties on all sides, but never cornered. This is also the 4th chapter. We have no answer to our problems, but we never despair. Oh, now here we're talking about despair tonight. We're persecuted, never deserted, knocked down, never killed. Now, if you look at these two passages, you'll find the reason why we don't react in the right way to all these horrible things going on in the world. In here, St. Paul tells us that he says here, we answer with a blessing when they're cursed. When he worked and got nothing out of it, it was gentle. When he was hungry and beaten and had no place to go, he praised God. Now, if you look over here, you'll find out that he had a terrible, terrible difficulties. He would go and he'd preach to a whole group of people and maybe stay there 6 months a year. And as soon as he left, he started going down the drain. That's why we got these wonderful letters. So there was in the life of St. Paul the same, almost same difficulties, same fears, same anxiety, same persecution, same incel, same abuse. And yet, he became a great saint, and he died to cut his head off. I mean, you know. Now, these people had a different outlook than many people do today. And the reason is, in the beginning of Christianity, I think the faith was so strong. And today, I think especially in America, our faith is terribly, terribly, terribly weak. Why? Because we constantly compromise. We're always compromising. We compromise everything. And when you compromise, remember, you always lose something. You always lose something. You always give up something. And if you do it constantly, the first thing you know, you wake up some morning and you have nothing. But the faith, you see, that the people had then, and we should have now. They knew there was glory and merit in their suffering. They knew that they were imitating the Lord Jesus. They knew there was a most wonderful place in store for them. But Jesus said that. So with all that in mind, they never despaired. I mean, they had the same things. You know, women in those days, they were not worth nothing. Even in the gospel, it counted men. There were 5,000 men. They never even counted women and children. Now, you don't have that today. But a lot of people despair over that. Never despair. These things must come. You realize that our dear lady, who must have known for a long time, especially since she was read the scripture so much, what our Lord would go through, she never despaired. Why? Well, I think the first thing we need to do is to see the Father's hand in everything. Everything. Our dear Lord is a wonderful example of that. He saw him in everything. Even before Pilate, he said, "You don't have any power over me unless it comes from the Father, from above." And see, we don't see God in everything. We think, well, if God is in everything, why doesn't he change it? You and I, each one of us, has our own kind of purification. There's no way of getting rid of it. I think this nation is in store for great purifications. I've been telling you that for years. I'm going to tell it to you for a few more years. Because of abortion, because of a lack of adherence, a lack of trust in God, this nation is no longer under God. We don't know what it's under, but it's not always under God. People are not faithful to the laws of God. And so the more we drift away, the less able we're able to accept the persecutions, the abuse, the despair in the world, the wars and everything, that we can't accept that. Why? Our hearts must be filled with God if we're going to live in joy and hope. And you see, that's why a Christian has to be head and shoulders over the world. Because when you have faith, you see what nobody else sees. Everybody just sees headlines, sees terrible things going on. Everybody sees the worst. Everybody sees the worst and the terrible things going on all over the world. The famine, the wars. It's not anything to do with you being arrogant. It's a real humility to know that this is all in the hands of God. Whatever is coming today, not 20 years ago or 30 years ago, today is a purification from the Lord. And we have created it. We create our own. If you smoke a whole carton of cigarettes today, I don't know how you do that without smoke coming out of your ears and your mouth and everything else. But if you did, you couldn't blame God for getting cancer now, could you, huh? Well, what does it mean? It means that you must take the consequences of your actions. All the things that are going on in the world today, even those that are not at all responsible for any of this, we're all one body. We're all together. We're all sons and daughters of the same Father. Whatever anybody suffers, we're going to suffer. See, there's no way you can get away from it. But if we don't always keep our mind in heaven and have joy in our hearts and know that we're all going to another land, to another place, if we don't understand that, then I can guarantee that all the terrible things that are going on all over the world, not counting volcanoes, floods, earthquakes, the whole thing, you're despair. There's no other way to go. We have a call. Hello?
5: Hello, Mother Angelica.
4: Yeah, where are you from?
5: We're from New York.
4: Great.
5: We love your show and continue the great work.
4: Thank you.
5: Mother Angelica, you know, my wife and I, we have three children, and we have one on the way in June.
4: Praise
5: and we're just wondering, you know, what advice you can maybe give us you know, when my wife and I grew up, the world was a much different place. You know, there were a lot of family-oriented things going on and values and what have you. And it just seems as the world has progressed, it's much more difficult now, I think, than ever to try and raise your children properly. And I just was wondering what type of advice you can give us, because I am very concerned with what we can do to really try and put them in the right direction, and not only our children, but parents of other children, because I feel it's so important, because they're the future of our country and of our world.
4: How old are your children?
5: One is 8, one is going to be 7, 3, and the baby coming in June.
4: Praise
5: and
4: God.
5: Like I say, I'm just very concerned.
4: Yeah.
5: And, you know, I know when I was a kid that, you know, we could watch a lot of good family-oriented programs on TV, and you could leave your house opened and your car opened, and you didn't have to worry anything. And, you know, there's all these drive-by shootings, and the list goes on and on with the drug problems and what have you. And what can we do? I mean, until the Lord comes and changes it around and puts this world straight, what can my wife and I and all of us other parents out there, what can we do to contribute to, you know, trying to make our young people grow up and do well?
4: Well, I think it's a process. First of all, you have to be those loving parents that your children need to have amidst children who have no parents at all or parents who don't care. I think you have to raise them in the faith. I know you can no longer depend upon Sister So-and-so because Sister So-and-so isn't there. You need to take that responsibility fully upon yourself. You and your family need to pray together, for the simple reason that when children learn to pray young, they continue to pray when they get older. And you be a yeast. You see, I think what happens among those who, like yourself, you forget that your duty in today's world is to be a yeast in this sourdough that is the world today. We have to have a new dough and a new yeast. And the Lord will provide this new dough. But in the meantime, you have to give example of being loving, caring parents. And if you go to any school, private or public school, where your children are not taught good morals, then have homeschool. If they're not taught the right catechism, you teach them the catechism. And I think you have to take this very seriously, but never allow your wife or your children lose hope. You see, Christians today have to have Christian hope. That hope is not centered in the world. The world has fallen apart. You have to have your hope in the Lord. That even though everything seems so terrible, it's in His hands. And if it's in His hands, we do what we can with those around us in our neighborhood. We pray. See, Our Lady keeps saying over and over and over since 1917, pray the rosary, pray the rosary. We're all so sophisticated today that we haven't the slightest idea that a little rosary could change the world. Well, we know, not saying that little rosary, what it's done to the world. And we have to understand our own responsibility, and you do that. And I think you have to take that responsibility on yourself, because if you look around, you know, I got a phone call the other day from a teacher who quit school because two students came at her with a gun. I can remember a sister I had, a nun, and I would have liked to see somebody go after her with a gun. I would love to have seen that happen, you know. That poor kid wouldn't have known what world he was in. He'd have seen stars like nobody ever saw. But you see, there are these dangers, these terrible, terrible conditions we're in, and they're not going to get better. They look like they're getting worse. But we got to be like St. Paul. If we're insulted, we answer with gentleness. If we're abused, we have to accept the conditions of the world. We do all we can. to change it. Within the scope, within that little world we're all in. We're all in a little world. I went to see my aunt in Philadelphia one time, and I went more places when I went to see her than she went, and she lived there for 30 years. All she had was her little neighborhood, which was Passyunk Avenue. Everybody's like that, most people. They live in a certain place in their little world, and that's what you got to change. That's what you have to pray for. And I think if you train your children to understand that the thing that's going to change the entire world is prayer. We need to pray for our president. You need to pray for your governors. You need to pray for your mayors. You need to pray for all of these people that have responsibility, for priests, for bishops, for cardinals, for our Holy Father. Maybe if we prayed more, things would be better. And if you prayed, you say, well, things are getting better. Then we must humbly accept what isn't getting better with humility of heart. It's my purification. It's your purification. We have another call. Hello?
6: Hello.
4: Where are you from?
6: I'm calling from Chicago.
4: And what is your question?
6: My fiance and I have been living together for the last 4 years, and we didn't do it intentionally to just to live together. It was kind of a thing we were going to eventually get married, and I didn't think at the time that I would be able to ever have children, but that kind of changed after about a year of being together, and now he's two, and now I have another one on the way, and now my fiance has kind of changed his mind about getting married right now. And I feel so bad about it, but I didn't do it deliberately, you know, to hurt our Lord or anything like that. But it was just, I was thinking of myself at the time and nobody else. And I've gone to church, but no priest will listen to me.
4: Well, sweetheart, you made a mistake, see? I know we didn't want to, but you know, you're suffering the consequences of this now, you see? And the consequences are there, because I hate to say this, but men so often, we had one the other night, said the same thing. He doesn't want to get married. Why does he want to get married? He's got everything he wants. But you see, honey, you cannot love.

0: You'd be better to live by you're the one that's making the money. Be better to keep your job. You say, well, it's terrible to leave him. Is it not better to leave someone than to lose your soul? I don't think your intention was to hurt God, but you hurt God, you see. I wish I could have you right here and give you a big hug and dry your tears. I wish I wasn't so far away. I wish I could just give you a hug. Maybe somehow, through God's grace, you'll feel that hug. But the hug I would like to give you is to assure you that God will forgive and forget. You owe that to your children. This man is wavering. And if he loves you, marriage should not be a hard thing. And maybe that's what you're not able to face, huh? You've loved him and you've been sincere and you've given him everything you have. It's time now to stop. It's time to say, I've had enough. I'm not going to offend God. I'm not going to offend this temple of the Lord. I'm not going to offend my children. Your children deserve, since you brought them into the world, an example of love, purity, goodness, charity, and an example of God. There's no other words I can tell you. And that's why I wish I could just give you a hug and assure you of his love and his compassion. But number one, you need to go to confession. Number two, you need to end this relationship or get married. If he doesn't want that, show him the door. You must, if you're going to give yourself to anyone, do it in the sacrament of marriage. You're already the breadwinner. The Lord will bless you. And maybe wake him up. Men have a terrible habit of taking advantage of weak women. Be strong. Ask Jesus to help you. And he will. I will pray for you. And your husband. Well, not really husband. Hopeful husband. Don't wait too long. Get your soul in order. We never know when the Lord will come. Let's be ready. We have another call. Hello?
1: Hello.
0: Where are you from?
1: Mother Angelica.
0: Yeah.
1: Marie Mello from Middletown, Rhode Island.
0: Okay.
1: My daughter was murdered on the 4th of July, and her husband set her on fire.
0: Oh, dear Lord.
1: And she came home to me with her little 6-and-a-half-year-old boy. And her legs were burnt. She looked like a mummy when she came home, so badly burned. And January 4th, she had to go to the trial. And when she went to the trial in the courtroom, her husband shot her in the head and shot her in the chest. And she was dead. And she was shot at 8:30. And at 11:30, I was praying the rosary with EWTN, and that's when she died. And my son called and had a priest give her her last rites before she died. And Mother, it's been the Lord Jesus that's held me together and our beautiful lady. And I just want to witness to the world how evil this world is and
0: yes.
1: So much violence in the world.
0: Yeah.
1: And I've had the media here and the papers, and the Lord has just carried me all through this. And I offered it all up for you and EWTN and
0: thank
1: everyone
0: you,
1: that supports EWTN.
0: Thank you, Jean.
1: And everyone thinks I'm a little crazy, but I know.

0: Oh, Jesus and our beautiful lady, Mother, loves me very, very much.
1: Yes, she does. Do you have the child?
0: Yes, my grandson. We had to hide my grandchild, but he was caught, and he's coming up for trial. Please have everyone pray for justice in this man. He's only 23 years old. My daughter was 30. Just have everyone please pray for God's justice.
1: Yes. Did she have any children?
0: Yes, one boy, 6 and a half, Mother.
1: And you have him?
0: Yes.
1: Thank God for that. I thank God for you. And this terrible tragedy, the very thing that people read every day and just get so full of despair. You see, you proved tonight what I couldn't possibly have proven, no matter what I said. You proved that in the midst of a terrible, terrible tragedy and injustice, you followed Jesus as he was on the cross. And if people say you're crazy from the world, that's a compliment. You know, the world doesn't know what it's doing, doesn't know what it's all about. You've done the most magnificent thing, and I want to thank you for offering up all that terrible tragedy for ourselves here and all our EWTN family. Thank you for your courage and your strength. And thank you for thinking of us. And maybe that's why the Lord has blessed us. But people like you have let a terrible thing happen and forgive. And come through it without bitterness or despair. If we didn't have a lot of time, I think the program could have ended because there's no better witness. And you see, as Christians today, with all this commotion going on all the time, there's where you have a marvelous opportunity to witness like this woman. Yeah, we have compassion and we have empathy and we reach out. But it can never enter to that place where despair. Despair is never of God. Despair, you lose hope. You mean there's nothing you can do? The world is at its worst. It's going to keep getting worse. And that's terrible. We have made it worse. We're the ones that condone abortion. We're the ones that condone crime and sex and no marriage. All the things we condone. We don't have the courage to stand up and say, this is wrong. And this is sinful. Oh, we never talk about sin anymore. Because we don't love enough to tell the truth. How many people you know are willing to tell you the truth? Huh? How many people love you enough to say, sweetheart, you're ruining yourself and jeopardizing your eternal salvation. Now stop it, will you? This is the world of human respect. It's like a little boy running, getting near a cliff, and his father don't want to protect him because he might, if he tackles him, he'll scratch himself. So he just runs all the way down the cliff and kills himself. You see, that doesn't make any. You know what human respect is? You don't know? Human respect is, if I have something to tell you that I know you're not going to like, but it's true, some harm you're putting yourself, some danger you're putting yourself in, or some error you're in, or some heresy you're in, and I don't tell you the truth. And the reason I don't tell you the truth is because I'm afraid you will think ill of me, or you won't love me anymore, or whatever. That's human respect, which means I am more concerned about your love for me or your respect for me than I am for your salvation. That's dangerous. That means you don't love at all. See? I can tell you one thing. I love you all very much, and I'm going to tell it like it is. Because I want you in heaven. And I'm not going to let you go somewhere else. We have another call. Hello?
2: Yes, Mother Angelica.
1: Yeah, where are you from?
2: I'm from Indiana. My name is John.
1: And what is your question?
2: Well, I have a comment, and I'd like to, since the program is on despair, I'd like to offer something of an antidote to despair.
1: Good.
2: This is my 11th year anniversary of sobriety in Alcoholics Anonymous.
1: Good.
2: And one of the things that I learned through all of the despair prior to my getting into Alcoholics Anonymous and returning to the church was the benefit of prayer.
1: Yeah.
2: And I would just like to share for all of those 12-step people out there the 11th step, and I think it says it all. And it is sought through prayer and meditation to improve our conscious contact with God as we understood Him, praying only for knowledge of His will for us, and the power to carry that out. And I'll tell you, that's carried me through a lot of times when I could have despaired about sobriety, I could have despaired about my faith, and a whole lot of other things.
1: Right.
2: And one of the things I do remember in all of my travels, in a visit to the Sistine Chapel back in the 60s, the painting behind the altar by Michelangelo, in the lower right-hand corner as you face the altar, there is a man sitting, and he is the embodiment of despair.
1: Right.
2: I'll never forget that, and I don't want to feel that way again. God bless you.
1: Well,
2: I love your program.
1: Thank you.
2: And I'd like to hug that lady from Chicago, too. I understand what she's going through.
1: I know. I think we all want to hug her. But that's true. You see, without prayer, you can't. And that's why the rosary is so important. And I don't care if you're Catholic or Protestant. I don't care what you are, who you are. You ought to say it. And the reason you ought to say it is because it's a simple, simple prayer, but it's powerful. Why is it powerful? God made it so. I don't have to know why. You know, I don't think we have to know why. Why this? Why that? Why this? Why? Why? Why you gotta know why? Here it is. See how simple that is? Just imagine that if we'd all said this since 1917, none of this would have happened. That terribly simple? Huh? I hope you feel bad, all you Catholics out there. Haven't said a rosary. You don't even know what one looks like anymore. I bet it's somewhere in one of your chest of drawers. You know, it's way in the back. Why don't you go get it tonight before you go to bed? See how rusty it is. That woman showed me her rosary. It was silver. But it was all tarnished. And she says, oh, I got to clean this. And I said, oh, I know how you can clean it. If you'd have been saying it all this time, it wouldn't be tarnished. So I like you all to go, all you Catholics out there that haven't said a rosary in years. Don't blame it on your priest because he won't let you say it before Mass, after Mass, or in between. You're deaf and blind. You can't go in your room and say it by yourself. This little thing here, and it's small, huh? Would have saved this whole country for being, and this whole world from being in the rotten shape it's in. But it's not too late. Start. Start tonight. We have another call. Hello?
3: Hello, Mother.
1: Where are you from?
3: Pennsylvania, Ringtown, Pennsylvania.
1: What's your question?
3: Mother, I work in what is called the Student Assistance Program, and I work with about seven different school districts in the, mm-hmm. in a small county in Pennsylvania here. And I'm dealing constantly with children everywhere from ages 8th grade up through 12th grade.
1: Yeah.
3: With suicides, self-mutilation, drug and alcohol abuse, sexual abuse, physical abuse, you name it, I mean, I deal with it.
1: Yeah.
3: And kids who are really, really hurting, really in a lot of pain, come from very dysfunctional families where there's a lot of pain. And I guess my question is, how do I keep It's not that I despair, but I find myself getting a real negative kind of an outlook. You know, I'm trying to help these kids, and you know, half the time you run into a brick wall. I do pray for them at times, but within the field itself, I guess it seems that a lot of the professional people themselves have, shall we say, a lack of faith. They're either agnostic or outright atheistic in their belief systems, and I really struggle, you know, trying to get across to these people, you know, that there is a God, and just like you were saying earlier, he is in control of things. But I find myself even doubting at times when I deal with this day in and day out, day in, day out. Tomorrow I have to go out. A little girl was killed, run over by a car, and I'm going to go into an elementary school and try and deal with those issues, deal with the family and deal with these kids. And, you know, St. Augustine, going all the way back to him, had talked about, if there's a good God, how can there be such evil?
1: Right.
3: And I look at these issues and these kids and the pain, and I myself am in pain trying to deal with it. And
1: I think what you need to do is what Mother Teresa does. She sees the worst kind of poverty, leprosy, people alive being eaten up by maggots, the worst of humanity in every part of the world. And I think a person like you, and I address teachers, priests, religious, parents, you must see Jesus in all of this. In all of this, you must see Jesus. Otherwise, you will despair. You will become disheartened, and you lose your faith. You must see Jesus in that abused child. And then when you see him in that child, your love for that child will come out, and that will be the healing element, not what you say. You see a wino or a beggar, and you see these children coming, and they got black eyes, and they're abused. See Jesus crucified with a black eye and abused. What you do, the least you do to me. You, above all people, all you social workers and teachers, Mother Teresa is that great example for you. And she never despairs. She has on her face that serenity that comes from constantly saying these little bids. She never forgets who's in charge. She's never forgotten where these children are going. How many lepers has she held in her arms and sent off to the kingdom? If you look only at the horror of what's going on, you lose hope and faith. But if you take a hold of that abused child, and even though they may be hard and calloused, and because they've had to fight to survive, I didn't know God for a long time. I was busy surviving. Survival's the rule. Survival's the law. I don't have time to think of God and pray. What good would it do? At least that's what you thought at the time. And that's how these kids think. But I've often wondered what I would have done if a sister or a priest, or anyone for that matter, would have put their arms around me and said, "Hey, have courage, huh? There is a God and he loves you. Don't despair. Let's work on this together." I'm convinced that it isn't that bowl of rice that Mother Teresa gives. Anybody can give a bowl of rice. there's that part of Jesus in her that sees Jesus in that destitute, desperate, diseased individual. But when Mother Teresa came here one time, she said the poverty in America was much worse than India. Not physical, not hunger, but the spiritual poverty. I attest to that. I attest that the spiritual poverty in this country is an abomination. You can pick up a leper and his destitution and pain, make him reach out to you in love and gratitude. But the there's no desperation in the worldly and the calloused, the hard, you see. And so you must be even greater than Mother Teresa. You must give even more love and more compassion. You must not only be Jesus to these children, they haven't seen any Jesus yet in this whole wide world. It's nothing but rot and pain and suffering. That's all they know. It's not their fault either. Think of this little body who is bruised and hardened because it has no love, no joy. See Jesus. And if you and I don't see Jesus in everything that happens, good, bad, or indifferent, I will not be purified or sanctified, and I will not help to sanctify others. Because if I am as blind as they are, then it's the blind leading the blind, isn't it, huh? You can't afford to be negative. You can't afford to lose faith. Your faith must increase with every new child you see that needs help. And yeah, they don't listen. Because sometimes they listen, they've been done it. They're streetwise. It doesn't take long to get streetwise. So it takes from you love and patience. Maybe that's how God's going to sanctify you, huh? But that's what they need. More than anything else in the whole world. They need your love and your compassion. And you need to pray, not once. I think I heard you say once in a while. I got news for you, sweetheart. That's not enough. You got to do it all the time. In your car, when you're going from one school to another school, you got to really pray. Because if you don't, you know, you're not going to make it. And I don't mean you have to be praying, Hail Mary, Hail Mary, Hail Mary all the time. It's prayer in your heart. You have to really depend upon the Lord, see? That's what I mean. Anyway, we have another call. Hello? Hello? Hold on. Okay, well, hold on. I want you to, all of you, you read St. Paul. Read St. Paul's 2 Corinthians, the 4th chapter, and the 4th chapter, and the 1 Corinthians. And find out why it is. And I'll tell you right off the bat, it's because we don't pray, we don't see Jesus in the present moment, we don't see Jesus in pain and suffering. We're kind of an hallelujah people. That's wonderful. We should sing hallelujah in the midst of pain if you really want to be a Christian. But some people can't do that, you know. But there can be in all of us as Christians a love and a peace. If you're a Christian and you're despairing, who will be able to look up to you for an example? Huh? If you've made a mistake, then be courageous enough to handle it. Put your hand in the hand of Jesus and go on. Don't worry. He's not going to let you down. He'll never let you down. That's where St. Paul is, you know. He says, I'm cursed, but I answer with a blessing. How do you answer? I'm hounded. He puts up with it. People after him day in, day out, day in, day out. Some of you have nagging wives. Some of you have nagging husbands. He said he puts up with it. He's beaten. How many times was he beaten? I forget. I think he's got the Perils of Pauline in here somewhere. Did you ever hear the Perils of Paul? Yeah, he was beaten up and scourged how many times, and he got, you know, thrown off a boat and in the ocean, and oh, golly, you just wonder how he survived. But he did. How? By prayer and by seeing Jesus in everything and everyone. That's the only solution to our problems. And we're all going to suffer. We all suffer. Every time I think of a fetus being used for experimentation, I get the shivers all up my spine. It's just intolerable to think of a doctor whose hands were geared by God to heal, tearing apart a little baby. Huh? This strange world we live in, huh? But what's going to heal it? God. Prayer on our part. We have to be men and women of prayer and accept whatever purification the Lord gives the whole world. We're a part of it. We suffer with those who suffer. We laugh with those who laugh. We rejoice with those who rejoice. We cry with those who cry. We're brothers and sisters in the Lord. What I do to the least, I do to Jesus. Keep your courage up. Keep your hope up. Heaven's just around the corner. Bye now.

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12: So as one commentator on the ancient Near East puts it, he says this, they, the pagans, were firmly convinced that man was fashioned of clay and created for one purpose only, to serve the gods, by supplying them with food, drink, and shelter, so that they might have full leisure for their divine activities. Man's life was beset with uncertainty and haunted by insecurity, since he did not know beforehand the destiny decreed him by the unpredictable gods. When he died, his emasculated spirit descended to the dark, dreary netherworld, where life was but a dismal and wretched reflection of its earthly counterpart. What do you get in a worldview like that? You get despair. Exactly. You get what? You get, I'm going to live to maximize pleasure and to minimize pain. In that kind of worldview, what could life be about except money, power, and pleasure? That's our contemporary worldview. That's a Darwinian evolutionary worldview, which says we have evolved from the slime. We're going nowhere. It was just random chance. There's no destiny. There's no point. There's no purpose. There's no ultimate dignity to you and me. Have at it. That's the worldview. In a worldview like that, fear is rampant.
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14: Here's your weather update from Catholic 540 AM. Temperature 77 degrees with a few clouds. Humidity 87%. The wind is calm. The forecast for this morning, partly cloudy with a light breeze with a chance of thunderstorms. 81 degrees. This afternoon, some clouds here and there and somewhat breezy with a slight chance of thunderstorms. With a temp 92. Then this evening, a few clouds with some light winds with a chance of thunderstorms. The temp about 84. That's the weather from Catholic 540 AM, Divine Mercy Radio.
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17: Hi, I'm Jeff Cavins, and I would like to talk to you about marriage. 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That means that we come after our mate. We pursue our mate. And we become, number three, one. We become one, not only in our thinking, but in everything.
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19: I had a friend ask me why Catholics have crucifixes in our churches. Don't we believe Jesus is risen? Why do we keep him on the cross?
20: Well, first of all, you want to check out 1 Corinthians chapter 1, verse 23. Paul says, "But we preach Christ crucified." Why does Paul preach Christ crucified? Doesn't he know Jesus has been raised from the dead? Well, of course he does. But he knows that it is through the power of the crucified Christ on the cross that the bonds of sin and death are broken. As he says in verse 24, Christ crucified is the power of God. 1 Corinthians 2, verse 2, "For I decided to know nothing among you except Jesus Christ and him crucified." Again, didn't Paul know that Jesus had risen from the dead? Well, of course he did. Paul preaches Christ crucified because an empty cross has no power. The cross that bears the beaten, battered, and bloody body of Jesus Christ, however, that cross is the power of God. So we keep Jesus on the cross because we too preach Christ crucified. And the crucifix reminds us not only of God's power, but also his love for us, giving his only begotten son up for death and suffering. Also, here in this life, we do not share so much in the glory of the resurrection as we do in the suffering of Jesus on the cross. After all, we must take up our cross daily if we are to follow Jesus, as it says in Luke 9, verse 23. And we must die with Christ in order to live with him, as Romans 6, 8 tells us. Where did Christ die? On the cross. One other passage to keep in mind is Galatians 3, verse 1. "O foolish Galatians, who has bewitched you, before whose eyes Jesus Christ was publicly portrayed as crucified?" Did you catch that? Jesus was publicly portrayed before their eyes as being crucified. Sounds kind of like they may have been looking at a crucifix, doesn't it?
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3: 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Good morning and welcome to the Patrick Madrid Show. Great to have you here. My number is 888-914-9149. 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Got plenty here I want to get to by way of emails. Let us start with a few on the SSPX thing that is in the news right now. This one comes from Megan. Oh, sorry, Megan. I'll have to come back to you in a later one. This one, you know, down at the very end, it says, please keep me anonymous. So I can't really, if you want, how about this? If you want, if you really want or need to be anonymous, say it right up front. That way I can read it and know it and then try to act accordingly. So I'll have to circle back to you on that one. This one is from Brother John Mary. And in a moment, you'll understand why when I first saw this, Brother John Mary, it was a bit confusing to me, but I think I understand it. So he's in Cincinnati and says, in what sense have all the talks between the Vatican and the SSPX been fruitless? Now, for those tuning in, maybe you're not familiar, the acronym SSPX stands for, it's the shorter form of the Priestly Fraternity of St. Pius X. And it is a renegade, now schismatic group. When I say now schismatic is because Pope Leo has declared the newly consecrated bishops and the clergy associated with the SSPX and those who are willfully adhering, those lay people who are willfully adhering to this group, this traditionalist group in the Catholic Church. The Pope has declared that they incurred an automatic excommunication. That's just background. That's what Brother John Mary is talking about. So he says, in what sense have these talks between the Vatican and the SSPX been fruitless? Well, I would say fruitless insofar as they're now out of the church. I don't say that to be sarcastic or anything. I'm just saying, I mean, isn't it sort of self-evident how the talks have been fruitless because all the, you know, everything that went into this defiant consecration of these priests to be bishops in defiance of the Pope's will. I mean, this has been going on for years and years and years, and it's led to this now. So I would say this is sort of the epitome of being fruitless, because what did it result in? It resulted in them now excluding themselves from the church. Now, I realize, of course, the SSPX people, they think in a manner of speaking, they consider that they themselves are the church. They are the actual real remnant Catholic Church, faithful, etc. And modernist Rome and the conciliar church and me and you and everybody else who's not in the SSPX, we're the dupes. We're the fall guys. We're the people, at least in terms of the faithful, who have been hijacked because the church, in their view, has been hijacked by modernism, etc., etc., etc. All right, continuing. Were not the talks between the SSPX and the Vatican in some sense fruitful if they produced the conclusion that there is only one little phrase preventing the SSPX from signing on to Vatican II? Well, no, not really. I mean, I don't think so, because if you wind up out of the church, to me that's, like I say, the epitome of fruitlessness. It'd be like saying, well, was it really fruitless, all the medical attention that was given to the damaged arm? Well, the arm eventually had to be amputated, but wouldn't you say that it was fruitful to have all the medical attention that was given to the arm that was damaged and injured before that point? Well, not really, because the limb wound up being amputated, sad to say. He continues, would you agree that the church needs a modern-day Thomas Aquinas who can reconcile both sides by providing just enough true nuanced clarity to cut through any problematic or misleading ambiguity? Well, we already have the St. Thomas Aquinas. And the St. Thomas Aquinas, I mean, let's have some more St. Thomas Aquinas's. I'd be fine with that. Who wouldn't? I mean, if you're a believing Catholic, why wouldn't you want to have more figures of his stature, to be sure? So, you know, in the abstract or in theory, sure, I would say that. But let's not forget what the St. Thomas Aquinas already said in the Summa Theologiae, the second part of the second part, question 39. He says this in Article 1 and also in Article 2. He says, schismatics are those who refuse to submit to the sovereign pontiff and who refuse communion with those members of the church who acknowledge his supremacy. And then there's a snippet from his section in Article 2. The sin of schism is greater than any sin committed against one's neighbor. So my sense of it is, sure, I would love to have plenty more people who are of the stature of St. Thomas Aquinas. That would be good for the church. But we already have this St. Thomas Aquinas, and he was already very clear and nuanced. And he cut through any misleading ambiguity. He continues, he says, if a counselor should be one in a thousand, as the Bible says, who do you think should be our man? Well, I don't know. Only God knows. If by that you're talking about somebody of the stature of St. Thomas Aquinas, please, Lord, bless your church with more people like that. And then he gives me some personal details about his own circumstances. And the reason I said Brother John Mary was a bit confusing to me is because he then says, my wife, Sister Catherine, Elizabeth, and I are praying for you. Well, thank you for that. But I'm not sure. I mean, is she a religious sister? Was she a religious sister? I mean, if you're married now, I'm not sure about the usage of those titles. But in any case, he asked that I would pray for them. I certainly will. I really appreciate you taking time to write to me. He says they got married. They want to raise a family in the traditional Latin rite as they have the God-given right to do. Even though Pope Francis in Traditionis Custodes had effectively said no new groups dedicated to the traditional Latin mass, I do not think it unreasonable to conclude that if his regrettable directive is not reversed, and if the SSPX as a whole is not reconciled with the Vatican, really reconciled with the Church, then one group after another, including the Third Order we are members of, and even our own family, will suffer the same treatment. Our Lord does say to jump for joy when we are persecuted, so please pray that we have the clarity to do this in true grace. Fair enough, and I will indeed pray for you, and I thank you for your prayers. But you don't have to go the way of the SSPX. Nobody does. They didn't have to. You don't have to jump overboard off of Noah's Ark. I'm out of here, man. This place stinks. You people running this ark are terrible. Get your act together, Noah. Kind of thing. And until you get your act together, I'm out of here. And he grabs his boogie board and he jumps overboard off the ark. Good luck, because you're going to need it. I'm going to stay put on the ark. That's what I recommend that you do, Brother John Mary. You and your lovely wife and your children. Just stay on the ark. Ride out the flood. Ride out the storm. It's going to stink for a while. It's going to be messy for a while. But for those who are tempted to follow suit and jump overboard, wouldn't be prudent at this juncture, is what I would say. Thank you for that email, 888-914-9149. This next one is from Sylvia, and she is listening. Where is she? She's out west somewhere. She's out west. And she says, my husband and I have been following these events closely due to a close family member awaiting approval for their application for the SSPX seminary. It's been months. And Sylvia says, I've spent the better part of the last year educating myself as much as possible on this subject. She says, I listened to Father Gerald Murray's analysis on the documents. He says that due to the excommunication of the priests and laity not being in the official decree and only in the explanatory note, that makes them not legally binding. Yes, I've heard this argument. And I'm not a canon lawyer, so I can't. I do believe Father Gerald Murray is a canon lawyer. He's a fine priest. I have admiration for him, no doubt. But I don't have any expertise personally to evaluate these, so I have to trust the experts on this. So Sylvia says, he says, due to the excommunication of the priests and the laity and that not being in the official decree and only in the explanatory notes makes them not legally binding. and some similar problems when it comes to invalidating the sacraments of reconciliation and matrimony. Father Gerald Murray said the whole thing was very sloppy. My question is now what? Obviously, the intent of the Pope was to draw a hard line in the sand, but if the documents don't back that up, then what's going to happen? Will there be a reversal or a clarification? I'm confused how these things can be drafted to leave open so much wiggle room, especially because regardless of what is said, the society does not view the excommunications as valid at all, no matter what. All right, I don't know the answer to those questions. I believe only God knows ultimately. I'm pretty sure Pope Leo has got a pretty clear idea of what he intends to do going forward. I don't know his mind other than the things he has publicly said. So I can only speculate. I'm aware the SSPX defenders are in overdrive right now, writing massive, incredibly lengthy, wordy arguments trying to defend their position. Okay, whatever. I'll let the church sort that out. It's not my place to sort that out. If Pope Leo determines that some teeth need to be added to this declaration, or if they need to reword it, or, you know, my understanding is that his understanding is that the SSPX is formally excommunicated, ipso facto. That's my understanding of Pope Leo's understanding. So he's surrounded by experts, including certainly plenty of experts on the precise Latin terminology. He's a good Latinist by himself, though, from what I understand. And also the canon lawyers, etc. So my sense is that if there is a loophole and he doesn't want there to be a loophole, that loophole would be closed. If he doesn't deem there to be a loophole, then because the Pope, in the Catholic Church at least, the Pope is the supreme legislator. And what that means is that when it comes to canon law, the Pope doesn't require a committee or a group of cardinals or certainly laymen with a Substack or a podcast deciding what is actually legally binding or not legally binding, because the Pope is the supreme legislator, for better or for worse. And if he legislates law, this would be, for example, in the area of a motu proprio. By his own volition, a pope can say, here's a new thing, not a new doctrine, but here's a new change that I'm going to make in the Curia of the Vatican, or here's a new change I'm going to make in the Church's Code of Canon Law. So he has that prerogative, he has that authority, and I guess we'll just have to wait and see. And I'm attentively hoping and praying that good things will come from this. It brings me no pleasure whatsoever to talk about this, because it's a terrible thing for brothers and sisters in the Catholic faith to hive off and leave the fullness of the faith, leave the unity of the faith. It's a terrible thing. It should not be celebrated. It's a woeful thing in the life of the church. And I hope that we can find a solution in the Lord's mercy and kindness where this breach can be healed, God willing. 888-914-9149. Let's go to Doug now in San Jose, California. Good morning, Doug.
1: Good morning. Happy Taco Tuesday.
3: Yeah, thank you.
1: You bet. I'm reminded of that Cristero song about they're going to shoot me on Tuesday. But anyway, hey, this discussion on the laity of the Society of Pius X and the exact canonical things, I think the callers have already brought this up, and Father Gerald Murray had brought it up, you know, most excellently, actually.
3: Yeah.
1: It seems that only the six bishops of the Society of Pius X are excommunicated, but this doesn't extend to our brothers and sisters in the laity. These people, you know, they practice and live Gaudium et Spes 51 on life, marriage, and the family. Vans full of kids. You know it. I know it. I kind of want to ask about last month, Timothy Cardinal Radcliffe celebrated Mass in celebrating a 50-year anniversary of two men living together in, let us say, unnatural relations. And I'm just wondering.
3: You mean homosexuals?
1: Yes, exactly.
3: Yeah. You can say the word. You can say the word. It's okay.
1: Yeah. Okay. We got to presume practicing homosexuals. I mean, I just, you know, again, anyway, my question is, you know, the SSPX did what they did, knowing what the consequences were. They were excommunicated. at least the six bishops. And then the Holy Father goes on vacation, but we still haven't dealt with this issue from about, you know, coming up on a month ago, of a cardinal of the Holy Roman Catholic Church preside, you know, at a mass celebrating a 50-year anniversary of homosexuals with mm-hmm. two bishops present, the pastor.
3: Yeah, no, I understand. And I'm familiar with what happened. So I'll just jump in. I addressed this very topic. I'm glad you brought it up again. Well, actually, I can't say I'm glad you brought it up again because it's unpleasant to even imagine. But yesterday I dealt with this very question about how the perceived imbalance, and I don't see how people can not see it as an imbalance between this dropping the hammer on the SSPX. And by the way, this does indeed extend to the lay adherents of the SSPX. It's not merely the bishops in question. And if you read the explanatory notes that came out, section 2 says, as regards to the lay faithful, those who formally adhere to the priestly fraternity of St. Pius X under the conditions established in the explanatory note of the Pontifical Council for Legislative Texts of 1996, section 7, which remains in force and which this dicastery endorses, are to be considered schismatic and excommunicated. So, I mean, you'll have to tell Pope Leo that his understanding of this is incorrect. There are plenty of people doing that. But at least according to Pope Leo and his delegated representatives at the DDF, this manifests his opinion on the issue. We don't have to litigate that. But to your point about the terrible scandalous things that are going on, like the one that you just mentioned, they are indeed scandals. And the church, I hope and pray, will, and by the church, I'm referring to the Holy Father, will indeed begin putting a stop to these things and addressing them punitively if necessary. And all the more so, and all the more so, just one more thing, so that this bullet in the gun of the pro-SSPX people can be removed from the chamber. Because it's a whataboutism. Well, what about them? What about Cardinal Radcliffe? What about these people? What about those people? What about the Jesuit gadfly who's promoting homosexuality all the time? What about them? The best thing that could happen, if you ask me, is that those scandals be addressed punitively if necessary, so that this whataboutism game goes away and we can concentrate on exactly the problem that the SPX has brought onto itself.
1: The Chinese Communist bishop, it's not a what if. They illicitly consecrate these men as bishops.
3: I didn't say it was a what if.
1: You mentioned what if, so I'm just...
3: No, I said what about. There's a phrase called whataboutism. Yeah. And that means that you deflect off of your own failure or whatever we want to call it I don't mean you personally. You rhetorically.
1: Right.
3: Yeah.
1: Right. Okay. Rhetorically speaking, what about the German bishops?
3: All of it.
1: And I'll say what about.
3: All of it. The Chinese, the mess we have in China where the Chinese Communist government allows, or rather that we allow them to pick our bishops, completely selling the church, the underground Chinese church down the river, cozying up with the Chinese communists. It's a mess. All of it is a mess. It needs to be cleaned up. All of it.
1: I think Father Murray was making that point. I saw his podcast, and he said, it seems to be that it's only the six men that, you know, the consecrators and the bishops themselves.
3: I know, that's the story.
1: Explanatory note. I mean, there's no specificity to it. There's no penalty attached.
3: How about this? Would you be happy or at least satisfied if this afternoon Pope Leo comes out with a new document that says, okay, because apparently it didn't get through to everybody last time around. Here's a new document in which he specifically says in the finest detail to the nth degree of preciseness for canon law that everybody that he said was excommunicated before is actually excommunicated. Would that be satisfactory?
1: No, because how do you define something like that? How do you know whether somebody goes to a society mass and they go to the donut room for the donut, coffee and donuts afterwards? It's insane.
3: No, it's not. Well, here's why it's not insane, Doug. And I appreciate that you're making an honest effort to sort this out. And I'm not arguing with you. Please don't misunderstand me. But it's not that difficult. in the explanatory note, it specifically talks about those who are, that the imputation of adherence is not something that they bear. Children, elderly people, people who are just trying to get to Mass on Sunday, they don't even know what's right. going on with the SSPX. There are whole swaths of people to whom the church doesn't impute this intention, but there are plenty to whom it rightfully is imputed. And so.
1: And I've also heard.
3: Mm-hmm, go ahead.
1: On this very network, I've heard on this very network that we cannot judge the sinner. We don't know people's hearts. A priest, you know, on Drew Mariani yesterday said, this even applies to the bishops. We can't know what's in their heart. We can't know what their intention was. I mean, and look, I'm calling you this morning because I'd called Drew. They didn't have time to put me on. They told me to call you.
3: So yeah, I'm glad you did.
1: Yeah.
3: But then you can, then you can say, well, then you've boxed yourself into an untenable position.

0: God.
1: Yes. I talked about it yesterday. Okay. I'm happy to say it again today. But that doesn't exonerate in any way whatsoever the terrible thing the SSPX has done. The other problems in the church do not make their problem go away.
0: Six bishops. I mean, again, Father Gerald Murray covered this all.
1: Father Gerald Murray, I admire greatly. He's a good man. I like him, but he's not the Pope. So take it to the Pope. You tell him and see what he says.
0: Maybe I'll call his radio show.
1: Well, you're always welcome here. You're always welcome here.
0: You got it.
1: Thank you, Dad.
0: Viva Cristo Rey.
1: Viva Cristo Rey. All right. We're going to take a quick time out. This is a full service show. I don't get into sports, but most anything else. 888-914-9149 is my number.
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1: So Klaus Wurman's playing bass here. I'm pretty sure it's Klaus Wurman. Could you imagine, like, the Beatles just broke up, Cyrus? And now you know, they're all going their separate ways. George

0: Harrison is doing his own stuff. Ringo's doing his own stuff. And you're Klaus Voormann, and you have to follow after Paul McCartney playing bass on this stuff.
1: You get to play with the greatest drummer and the greatest Beatle of all time. How lucky.
0: Yeah, I mean, that's, he's good though. I mean, he's not as good as McCartney,
1: and
0: he's good.
1: Yeah, I'm trolling you.
0: Yeah, that's okay. I'm cool. Happy Taco Tuesday. 888-914-9149. Yeah, Ringo, 86 years old and he's still cranking.
1: I heard he's going on tour. 86 years old. That's awesome.
0: I think when the Rolling Stones were like 50 or 40 or something, they started calling them the Strolling Bones. And that's like light years ago.
1: Right. That wasn't even halfway. That wasn't even at the halfway point of their careers.
0: 86 years old. Wow. Well, happy birthday, Sir Ringo. You think he might be listening?
2: This is a serious message. Peace and love. Peace and love.
0: Let us go to Jonathan in Madison, Wisconsin. Hi, Jonathan. Welcome.
3: Yes, this call pertains to dream image reading or, quite frankly, dream reading technology.
0: Okay.
3: And I think it will be on us just like the nuclear age was.
0: Okay.
3: It's my educated guess. It's not an issue that has mobilized the Vatican, because unlike in vitro, it doesn't tamper with life. However, I know there are opinions on the matter. I would say that right now, I mean, as far as for totalitarian regimes, I mean, Stalin would have loved it. Chairman Mao would have loved it.
0: Why don't we define it first, just to make sure that I know exactly what you're referring to. I think I do. But also for the benefit of people listening, you're talking about, if I understand you correctly, technology that can allow us to monitor people's dream states and read or understand or interpret based upon what the machines show us, what actually the person is dreaming about. Is that what you're referring to?
3: Bullseye. Bullseye. Okay. Now, I'm going to say, you know, right now it's a blunt, in several ways, it'd be a blunt instrument for totalitarian regimes. I mean, you got to put somebody in slide somebody into a large machine, and, you know, they'd spend a lot of time leafing through irrelevant images that looked as much like the end of 2001, A Space Odyssey, as anything before they could get to something they could incriminate somebody on. But at the same time, it is, terrifying. Of course, as humans, we're going to develop it anyway. I just wanted to know I'm Protestant, not Catholic, by the way.
0: You're welcome here, Jonathan. But
3: I was wondering how should I put it? Has anybody with clout in the church, hierarchy, that you're aware of said anything about the matter?
0: Well, the thing that comes to mind would be the document, the encyclical that Pope Leo XIV issued 6 weeks ago or so. Magnificat Humanitas, I believe. I've got to look at the actual Latin name, but it's generally on the topic of artificial intelligence. So to the extent that what you're referring to is in some way powered by, or if AI is somehow involved in that technology, then I think that would fit within what Pope Leo talks about in that encyclical. So that could be a good place for you to start if you want to know what the Pope most recently has had to say on the general area of technology, especially AI.
3: Was he against AI because of the peril of creating sentientness?
0: Well, he doesn't come out against AI, and thankfully so. Humanitas Magnifica, forgive me. He doesn't come out against it, but he warns, number one, about the ways in which it could be used for nefarious purposes. So that's an important thing. He talks about the way in which it can have a dehumanizing effect, and especially how we cannot permit, we have to resist and not go along with this idea of losing our humanity in a quest to merge humanity with technology. He talks about that. He talks a lot about our human rights and how they can't be usurped about, or they can't be usurped by a, to use the phrase, totalitarian, although I don't think he uses that phrase, that word, that we have to be careful to preserve and defend human dignity in the face of this ever increasing encroachment of technology into our lives. So it's actually quite a comprehensive document. And if you're interested, I would say check it out. It's online. It's, you know, free to read if you wanted to read it. In fact, Cyrus is going to get a link to it so that anybody who's listening, it goes on our social media, like the Patrick Madrid Show Facebook page or X. We have an account there at P Madrid Show. You could click the link and then just read it for yourself at your leisure.
3: Do you think personally, pardon the redundancy, that dream reading technology is wrong in the eyes of God in and of itself?
0: I'd never thought of it, so I don't want to give too much of an off-the-cuff response, but my initial reaction would be we already possess ways to study the phenomena, the physical phenomena that exist in the body, PET scans, CAT scans, brainwave scans, breathalyzers, blood tests, urinalysis. There's so many ways in which we can read the human body to see what's going on there. And in this case, the seems like the dividing line or a line that we would not want to cross would be into what's called the internal forum. That's a kind of a Catholic, somewhat of a unique Catholic phrase. It's referring to your own private thoughts where you are alone in your conscience with God and your own.
3: Does that make sense?
0: So if I'll go. And this, of course, is off the cuff. I haven't pondered it at all, but I'm just going on instinct here that if a technology were to invade this sanctuary of the internal forum, that you yourself have a right to privacy in your own mind, then I would say then the church, of course, would speak out against it because it would be a violation of your human dignity and your right to that privacy between you and God.
3: Yeah, well, that's if that's non-consensual. I mean, I would, you know, there's something in me that would love to be able to replay my dreams every morning. Mm-hmm. Again, it's that intrigue.
0: Yeah, it's a fascinating topic. I will say there is another little component we could bolt on. And St. Thomas Aquinas addresses this issue briefly in his Summa Theologiae, but he talks about how, because he takes up the question, if you commit adultery or fornication or murder or theft in your dream, are you guilty of a sin? And it's an intriguing question also. Are you actually guilty of a sin? And he explains why you're not, all other things being equal, because you don't have your will engaged. You're incapacitated because you're asleep. You're not acting as a human person would act while you're wide awake and so forth. So those things you might dream about, killing somebody, committing adultery, that kind of thing, you're not culpable for those sins. But he does also say that if you're living a life that is feeding into those sins during the daytime and they manifest in your dream state, not that it's sinful in the dream, but it's a reflection of the sin in your own life. So when it comes to dreams, I don't understand them. I don't understand my own dreams most of the time. But they are fascinating. I'm not so sure I'd want to relive them. But, you know, if you're having really, really good, satisfying dreams, perhaps, you know, I could see why you'd want to.
3: You know, most of the time it's something like, wandering around a metropolis five times the size of Lagos and, you know, then, zoning laws are just anarchy. I see a school in the middle of the park, and along those lines, I see a good and an evil to it.
0: Yeah, it's a fascinating topic, no doubt, Jonathan. Thank you for the call. It's something I have not really ever given much thought to, but who knows with this rapid onslaught of this kind of technology, who knows what we'll be dealing with a year from now. I'll be right back.
4: The bottom line, ladies and gentlemen, pro-lifers are a people of persevering faith in God through prayer and fasting. We will bear any burden. We will endure any attack. We know that the cruel injustice of abortion need not be forever. We have hope and we have just begun.
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6: Hello, this is Bishop Joe Hannafelt of the Diocese of Grand Island, Nebraska. Let us pray. Remember, O most gracious Virgin Mary, that never was it known that anyone who fled to thy protection, implored thy help, or sought thy intercession was left unaided. Inspired with this confidence, I fly to thee, O Virgin of Virgins, my Mother. To thee do I come. Before thee I stand, sinful and sorrowful. O Mother of the Word Incarnate, despise not my petitions, but in thy mercy herein answer me. Amen.
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9: Has it been a while? 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

0: These guys are good. Can't wait for their album to come out. Oh, speaking of albums, the first Patrick Madrid album of music is going to come out in, what was it, Cyrus? About 2 weeks or so, roughly?
1: It's give or take? Coming soon. Stay tuned.
0: Yeah, they're going to love the title. They're going to love it.
1: If they could guess what it could possibly be.
0: They're going to love it. Yeah, we'll give you all the full and particulars in maybe about another week or so. But it's coming. That first album, I hope you're going to like it. I think you'll like it. 888-914-9149. We'll go now to David in Miami. Good morning, David.
2: Good morning, Patrick. I have a couple of questions. Number one, the gospel or the jelly of, is that the word, of St. James?
0: Yeah.
2: And I was struggling with the whole rosary.
0: Let me jump in. I apologize. It's hard for me to hear you. There's a lot of background noise. Are you outside or can you get to a quieter place?
2: Yeah, let me see if I can.
0: Are you on speaker or Bluetooth? That's probably the problem.
2: Okay, yeah. I'm sorry. Yes, I was.
0: Okay. All right. Okay, let's go.
2: And yeah, and so, yeah, I was like, you know, just studying it, and I found out that it's, not considered real, that it was written around the second century, around 140 AD, I think, and I found out that it's probably, I think it's the main source or the main reason why, the doctrine of the virgin, perpetual virginity of Mary exists. Is that correct?
0: No, that's not correct at all. So the Protoevangelion of James is a pseudepigraphal work, and it is not part of the canon of the New Testament. It's purported, pardon me, it's purported, excuse me, it's purported to have been written by St. James, but it wasn't. He was long dead when this would have been written. And so it is a source, an early Christian source of legends surrounding the Lord, but it by no means is the foundation of the church's teaching on Mary's perpetual virginity. That source actually is the New Testament. So all of the evidence that points to Mary's perpetual virginity and points away from this idea that she had other children besides Jesus is thoroughly grounded in the New Testament, not the Protoevangelium of James. Now, just as a side note here, there is a theory that is present in the Protoevangelium of James, that is that St. Joseph was elderly when he married the Blessed Virgin Mary, and that he was a widower, and that his prior marriage had resulted in children. And in the Protoevangelium of James, this theory is advanced that that's why in passages such as Matthew chapter 13 and elsewhere, we see men mentioned as the brothers of the Lord. So it's just a theory. It's not biblical. In other words, we have no biblical information about St. Joseph having a marriage before he married Our Lady. But that is one detail of the Protoevangelium of James that is interesting.
2: Okay. Well, thank you. And the next question is, if the church is a people, why does the building matter?
0: Well, the church is the people, and the building doesn't matter. The people matter. And I don't know where this, not that you yourself necessarily hold this view, but it's always been a puzzle to me why so many Protestants think they're hitting the bullseye, but they're hitting the bullseye on the wrong target when they say the church is not a building, it's the people. Nobody in the Catholic Church says it's a building. Buildings are just buildings. And when God's people get together to worship him, it's better to be in a building so you're out of the sun and the rain and the wind. But the Catholic Church has never thought or said or taught that the church is somehow a building. It's the people.
2: Okay.
0: Now, I might put it this way. Like you, I don't know if you're married or have children or not, but let's, for the sake of discussion, say that you're married and you have children, right? You're a family. You and your wife and your kids are a family, right? Well, then what does your house really matter? Your house is unimportant, isn't it? Well, not really, because that's your home. And the building you inhabit is your home. So it does have an importance, But nobody would say, well, David thinks that his house is his family. Well, obviously not. His family is his family, but they have a home in which they dwell. And although it's not a perfect parallel, there's something similar here where Catholic churches and cathedrals, for example, basilicas, are beautiful locations where God's people can get together as a family and worship God together as a family, and Jesus is present in the Blessed Sacrament as well. So it does have a particular importance, but it's by no means synonymous with the church. Do you see what I mean?
2: Yeah, I understand. The reason I came up with that question was because seems like the rule for you have to attend, we have to go inside the building to go to Mass or at a wedding or something like that. And I was thinking, but, you know, that's why the question came up in my head.
0: Sure. So maybe we can, it's a good question, and let's kind of analyze it from a couple of different angles. When you went to school, like you were in high school, let's say, I'm guessing you probably didn't meet for class out in an open field. You probably met inside the school building in a probably air-conditioned room. If you're in Miami, you probably definitely had air conditioning. And there's a reason for that. And there's a reason for our being inside a church under normal circumstances. Mass could be celebrated outside if it was necessary. But under normal circumstances, and one reason why is because as human beings, as you well know, we are soul and body together, and our bodies affect our souls. Our emotions are, you know, if you're hungry or thirsty, it can affect your mood and whatnot. So one of the beautiful things about churches as buildings is that when you go inside the church, it is analogous to going to heaven. You're stepping inside a depiction, a representation of the heavenly sanctuary. And the more beautiful the interior is, doesn't have to be beautiful, but it's good when it is, the more beautiful the interior of that church is, the more your mind and your heart is lifted to God and the things of God. So it's like stepping inside heaven and being in God's presence with all the angels and saints. That is the, you might say, the meta purpose for a Catholic church building, cathedral, basilica, what have you. Now, not everybody, when they go into a church, necessarily thinks about that. But I suspect that if you've ever been inside a beautiful Catholic church, it does elevate your mind to think more about God, doesn't it?
2: Yes, it does. It, you know, focuses your mind. Like the other day, I went to do the adoration, and yeah, it was quiet. You know, peaceful. Yeah, very good.
0: Yeah. Well, then, yeah, we're on the same wavelength. So there is an importance to the church building, a real importance to it, in a way that your home is important to you, and your furniture is important to you, and the table that you have your family dinner at is important to you. It's not the most important thing, but it is important.
2: Okay.
0: Thank I have a parting. You're welcome. Oh, I have a parting gift for you. May I give you a free gift?
2: Yes, go ahead.
0: I think you'll like it. So I wrote an article on the topic of Mary's perpetual virginity, and the name of the article is Jesus Was an Only Child. And the subtitle is, Did Mary Have Other Children After Jesus? So in this article, I analyze all the major arguments that some people bring up against Mary being a perpetual virgin. But I look at all the Bible passages, and I do have a little section on the Protoevangelium of James. And there's actually a link to it. So if you click the link, you can actually read it for yourself and see what you've been missing, which hasn't been, you know, you haven't been missing much. But there's a lot in there, and it's free. So if you go to the show page, go to relevantradio.com/Patrick, click on the blue links button, and then look for articles, and you'll find it there. You're going to need to scroll down a bit, but it's called Yes, Jesus Was an Only Child. And I think you'll find that very interesting. Thanks for the call. Let's go to Daphne now in Hortonville, Wisconsin. Good morning, Daphne.
3: Hi, Patrick. Morning.
0: Good morning. I like your name. There are not too many Daphnes out there, but it's a beautiful name.
3: Thank you.
4: You're welcome.
0: So, what's on the agenda this morning?
3: Are you asking for my question?
0: Yes, in a roundabout way. That's okay. You know what the word agenda is, right?
3: Yes, I do.
0: Okay, great. Go right ahead.
3: So, my question is, everyone tells me that, like, God always had, like, no beginning, and he just always lasted even before anything was created. Yeah. But it doesn't really make sense to me, because I feel like there has to be a beginning somewhere.
0: Yeah, you're right. There has to be a beginning. Nothing comes from nothing. Everything has a beginning. You had a beginning. Your parents had a beginning. I had a beginning. Planet Earth had a beginning, right? So everything that we can point to and see, including ourselves, had a beginning, right?
3: Yeah.
0: Yeah. So you're right on track. And God is the one exception. Because if God is not eternal, then there'd be no way to explain all these things that have come into existence, like you and me and the planets and the stars, etc. There'd be no way to explain how they got here, because we know that everything has something that causes it. Your mom and dad got married, and then you came along. They had a baby named Daphne.
3: Mm-hmm.
0: Maybe your dad is going to build a shed in the backyard for the lawnmower, and right there, right now, it's just grass, but a month from now, there'll be a shed there. And the shed was built by your dad and the lumber, etc. So you're right about every single possible thing in the universe, including the universe itself. The only exception is God himself. Now, here's where it gets tricky, but also interesting. God is not in time like you and I are. We think about time because we live in it. But what is it exactly? It's hard to really to even explain what time is. But we know that things are changing. You're getting older. How old are you now, Daphne?
3: I'm 10 years old.
0: Okay, 10 years old. So just think about how different you are now from how you were when you were 5 years old. You're smarter. You're taller. You have more responsibilities. You can do more things. And when you're 20 years old, even more so. So we're all changing, and we think about the past. It's not there anymore, but we remember it. We're in the moment now, in the present, and then we think about what the future might be like, even though it hasn't happened yet. But for God, it's not like that. When you think about God, try this. Don't think about how God, a million years ago, God was there. And then 500 million years ago before that, he was there. And then a billion years before that, he was there. Because that's still time. And God is not in time. He created time, so he's outside of it. So this is where it gets really interesting, is that God did not have a cause because he has always existed. And even the word always suggests time. But we have to keep reminding ourselves God is outside of time. So he's in eternity where he's not changing. He's not growing older. He's not learning more things that he doesn't already know. He has an infinite knowledge. Everything that is proper to God's nature, his goodness, his love, his truth, his beauty, his existence, he has infinitely from all eternity is the way we put it. So it's a difficult concept because we don't know any other thing that is like that, because nothing else is like that. Everything else has a beginning. But here's the final thought. God is the beginning of everything that exists. And I'll give you one other little example here. Let's say you're in class. Do you go to a regular school or are you homeschooled?
3: I go to a private school.
0: Private school, okay. So are you in a classroom of maybe 15, 20, 30 kids?
3: 22.
0: Perfect. Okay, so you're in class. Imagine yourself in class with 22 kids, and you need to borrow $5 for lunch because you didn't bring $5 to buy lunch, let's just say. So you ask the girl sitting next to you, can I borrow $5? And she said, sure. But she has to ask the person sitting next to her if she could borrow $5 from that person to give you $5. And that person says, oh, yeah, sure, I can get it. But that person has to borrow it from somebody next to her. And let's imagine you went all the way to the very 22nd kid. And in order for you to get that $5 from her, she had to get it from the other person. That person had to get it from the other person. The very last person has to have $5 at the very beginning, doesn't he?
3: Yeah.
0: Because if he doesn't have the $5, then you don't have the $5. Because it gets passed down all the way to you. But you have the $5, and that very first person is like God in the sense that he has it all along. He doesn't need to get it from anybody else because he has it. Daphne, thanks for the call. I hope that's helpful to you. Tell your mom thanks for letting me call.
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6: The current temperature at the RDU International Airport is
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6: degrees.
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10: 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Amen.

0: pray for us, O Holy Mother of God, that we may be made worthy of the promises of Christ. 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
5: A shout out to my friend Andrea down in Ushuaia. You're saying where? Ushuaia, man. Come on. Not Hawaii. Ushuaia. That's down, way down in the lower extremity of Argentina. And she's been a fan of the show for a long time. A Catholic lady who lives down there, and she listens to Relevant Radio. And right now she just sent me a note on Twitter saying that she's listening right now. So shout out to you, Andrea. Let's give Andrea some cowbell, Cyrus. You got any cowbell handy? Oh my gosh. What did that one kid say? Calm down, Cyrus.
6: Yeah. What did that one boss say? It was something.
5: Do your job.
6: Do your
5: Cyrus.
6: Job, Cyrus. All right. I'm going to bring the cow. It's in my office. So I'll,
5: it's for Andrea.
6: I'm going to bring the cowbell into the office. It'll bring it into the studio.
5: I'm sorry, Andrea.
6: I'll have it from here on out. I promise.
5: All right. Andrea, I'm sorry. Lo siento mucho. Así es la vida. 888-914-9149. We'll go to Alan now in Mesa, Arizona. Hi, Alan.
7: Good morning, Patrick.
5: Hi.
7: Hey, I want to just thank you for having the subject here today about the SSPX and the confusion that's there. And I want to also tell you that I am a huge advocate for you. I quote you all the time in my Catholic men's group.
5: Thank you.
7: I just think that you are a wonderful leader and you bring so much clarity to subjects. But I have to say something that I've been trying to study this SSPX question because I know people that attend that church. I was a part of the Latin Mass church here in the Phoenix Diocese, which is wonderful, and the people that are there and the large families. And I just love the fact that they just seem to be so reverent and so willing to be able to do it. I do attend a Novus Ordo. It is also very reverent, but that's not the case with many of the Novus Ordos, and that's why we've been very selectively shopping for different Catholic churches. But the one question that remains in my mind is the fact that Jesus Christ told us to be able to know the tree by who are advancing an agenda that's so contrary to the teachings of our Lord. And also I'm reminded of what Pope Francis said to those group of students there when he said that all paths lead to Christ, all different churches. And I'm thinking, no, there's one church that leads to Jesus. That's, you know, the Catholic Church. Mm-hmm. And I when I look at these things and I weigh the evidence, I can't help but feel that something is really corrupt within the Vatican. And no, I don't agree with being able to actually separate ourselves. But what do you do when you see the corruption there, like the SSPX seems to have done? And I wouldn't say that Marcel Lefebvre had seen also. And then you're like, well, where do we go? If so many of the churches and the people in the hierarchy are corrupted, then staying true to our Lord and Savior seems to be the only option. What do you think?
5: Very interesting way of putting it. And I agree with the last thing that you said, that we have to be faithful to Jesus, no doubt about it. I'm with you on that. But for me, the question is, how do you remain faithful to Jesus? How do you do that? And so I would take a cue not from Martin Luther, who got angry and furious and wanted to fix the church because of all the problems that he thought he saw in it and actually did see in it. And we know what a disaster that was. I would propose that we follow the path of St. Francis of Assisi, who was told by the Lord, rebuild my church. The church was in great disarray 800 years ago. during the time of St. Francis of Assisi. Gross immorality among the clergy, nepotism, problems in Rome. I mean, it wasn't a pretty picture 800 years ago. And what did St. Francis of Assisi do? He remained faithful to Jesus, but the way he did it, I think, is all important. And that is, he didn't attack the church. He didn't say, I'm out of here, man. I'm going to go, you know, preserve the Holy Catholic faith in my own way with my own people. He could have done that, but he didn't do that. He remained obedient and patient, and he dealt with the crisis as the Lord asked him to. And he did great things. He lived a holy life, and he's a saint in heaven now because of the way he went about rebuilding the church. So my humble proposal, my heartfelt proposal, is that rather than hitting the door running, as the SSPX in fact have done, even though they don't think that they've done that, that the better thing to do is acknowledge the problems in the church. I do acknowledge the problems that you're mentioning. I do. How can we not acknowledge them? But at the same time, to realize that I am not the savior of the Catholic Church. These new bishops of the SSPX and the SSPX itself are not the saviors of the Catholic Church. Jesus Christ is the savior of the Catholic Church. And he has instituted the church in a certain way with certain authority structures. And my job is to trust Jesus and do the best I can. That's the way I approach it, Alan. What are your thoughts on that?
7: Well, I appreciate that too. And I, one of the people who I have followed for the last few years has been Archbishop Carlo Maria Vigano, and of course Bishop Joseph Strickland, who have been basically put outside the church by various things. I feel like they are true sons of our Lord and Savior, that they are truly trying to advance his cause in this world. And I always think to myself that as these things unfold, although slowly, and I agree with you that we should be patient about these things here, there's a lot of souls that are lost in the process because people come to believe that the teachings of the Novus Ordo, which is basically having marrying, you know, two gay men, for instance, that they start to think that that's okay to be able to do that. And when there's sharp contrasts, like in the traditional Latin Mass, and if you look at the statistics, there is almost nobody within the traditional Latin Masses that are okay with any of the wokeism that's taking place. And so I think that the people who are sounding the alarm are doing what God wants us to be able to do. And again, yeah, we do this humbly, but we need to be able to make sure that our words and our voices are being heard.
5: It's not... Okay, fair enough. It's not humble, though, in my estimation, to tell the Pope to go take a hike, no, I'm not going to obey you. That's not humble. So they talk a good game about humility, and they don't actually live it out. And I'm speaking corporately here. It's not for me to talk about individual people, perhaps other than those at the top. It's the antithesis of humility to do what the SSPX has done. They claim humility. They wrap themselves in the mantle of humility, but they are anything but humble in the way they go about it. It's stubborn arrogance that marks what they're doing collectively. So I would say that, number one. The second thing is that you're bringing up these issues with Cardinal Radcliffe and these other examples. As I say, I hope and pray that the proper balance is struck and that those problems and many others like them are dealt with. But the only other thing I want to say in response to your comment just now, Alan, is I don't see anybody at the Novus Ordo parish that Nancy and I have attended for 25 years now who in any way thinks that because they're going to the new mass that therefore homosexuality is okay. Quite the opposite. And I, for what it's worth, and this is just my own anecdotal experience for over 35 years, when I was still doing my public speaking, which I've retired from in the last couple of years, but I was at churches large and small in cities, in little hamlets and out in the middle of nowhere in suburbia. And I was there for hundreds and hundreds of parishes all around the country visiting, doing seminars, et cetera, going to mass there. And by far, the vast majority of these so-called Novus Ordo parishes were quite intact and very Catholic and lots of babies on the way and people trying to live their Catholic faith and doing the best they can, my brothers and sisters. So this trope that I hear a lot, forgive me if I you know, if I contradict you on this point, but it's really just a trope that is not true, that the vast majority of so-called Novus Ordo parishes are overrun with modernism and heresy and anything goes, because that's not true. And I've seen it with my own eyes that it's not true, far more than the average person may have seen, just given my travels. So I don't know if you will accept my own experience here, but I can tell you that this notion that the Novus Ordo parishes are somehow this smoking crater where the Catholic faith once stood but is now completely destroyed because of modernism is by and large not true. There are places where it is true. God help them. But by and large, it's not true. Any final thoughts, Alan?
7: Yes, I just wanted to say one thing here. Again, I agree with you, and I think I attended Novus Ordo because when I was going to the Latin Mass, my wife was not comfortable with that, so we found a very faith-filled Novus Ordo, and that's where we attend, and it's wonderful. I will give a complete assent to all of it. But here in Arizona, we have a supposed Catholic governor who never ever, she's advancing the most radical agenda that you can imagine. She's pro-abortion, pro-same-sex marriage. I mean, even her ads are out there. And there's nothing being said from the bishops here. Nothing. No commentary, no reining her in, not a single thing, which leads people to believe. And we just had an election here a couple of years ago where one of the ballot items was 1539, which was the pro-life issue. At the church that I had attended for 30 years, they refused to put the signs up there to be able to say no on 1539. And I'm just like, how can that possibly be in a Catholic church? They literally were so opposed to that some of the men put them up and the deacons took them right back down again. And I'm like,
5: two things.
7: It's unbelievable.
5: And I would share your outrage. I think that is an outrageous dereliction of duty on the part of parishes that should be doing something to help and are not. But two things to that point. Number one, how in any way does that malfeasance and the failure to act in a good pastoral way, how does that in any way validate or exonerate the terrible thing the SSPX has done? It doesn't.
7: It doesn't.
5: Okay, so then the second thing is, I would propose that we consider what the Lord Jesus Christ himself not only said but also did. So the first thing is the parable of the wheat and the weeds, which you already well know. We're living in that right now. The SSPX are the people who are saying, look, an enemy has come in and sown weeds among the crop of wheat that we just planted. Let's get out there and tear it up. Let's get rid of those weeds. What does the master say in the parable? He says, no. Let them coexist until the day of harvest. Because if you go out there now, you might tear up some of the wheat inadvertently.
7: Yeah.
5: We'll wait until the day of harvest, and then we will gather the weeds and put them in the fire, and we will gather the wheat and put it in the barn. And the whole parable, the whole analogy is very clear. The field is the world. And if we look at this from the standpoint of the circumstances in the church right now, are there plenty of wheat and weeds? Well, heck yeah, of course there are. But so Jesus gives a paradigm. He gives us a paradigm. But then the second thing would be this. Have you ever thought about this? Go back and reread John chapter 6. Reread the Bread of Life discourse. And when you get down to the end where the people who have walked away from Jesus leave, and then Jesus turns to the apostles and says, will you also leave? And of course, Peter says, Lord, to whom shall we go? You have the words of eternal life. The very next thing is he identifies Judas as a devil. Verse 70, did I not choose you the 12 and one of you is a devil? He spoke of Judas, the son of Simon Iscariot, for he, one of the 12, was to betray him. And from John chapter 6 all the way until the Last Supper, what did Jesus do? He put up with Judas. He tolerated Judas. Judas was right there with him in the inner circle. He was an apostle. And Jesus didn't nuke him. Why didn't Jesus nuke him? I don't know. I'm not Jesus. I'll ask him when I see him. But there's a lesson there for us. Judas was at the very heart of the apostolic college. And Jesus had identified him as a devil. We're told that he was possessed by the devil as he left the Last Supper. He permitted him to be at the Last Supper. He permitted him to receive the Eucharist at the Last Supper. So my thought, I'll give you the last word, Alan, I promise, but my thought is, what would Jesus do? And in a situation like this, are there Judases in the church? Sure. There always have been. But Jesus doesn't nuke those people the way we might like to. I'll leave it at that. Any thoughts, Alan, before we go?
7: You know what? You gave me two parables that are so valuable for me to contemplate and to think about it. And I will pray over that, though, because I didn't see that. I agree with what you say. You have a lot of wisdom, and you offered me something to consider today that helps shed even more light on this here. And again, I don't know the answers. I mean, I think that's why I know this is a diabolic thing, because the devil, who's so much more clever than us, can tie us into knots and be able to do things. And all I trust in our Blessed Mother to be able to lead us to salvation. And all I'm going to do is remain faithful and try to be able to stay in the state of grace. That's the only answer that I have.
5: Amen. I'm with you on that 100%, Alan. You and me, we're good.
7: All right, brother. Thank you.
5: Thank you. Appreciate that. Parting thought before we take our break. The devil doesn't care which door you exit the church from. If he can get you to exit the church through the pornography door, great. He'll open the door wide for you. If he can get you to exit the church through, you name it, you just pick the door. He doesn't care. He wins. You lose. That's all I'm saying, is that there are many different doors, and people have to have their wits about them. You have to have your wits about you. We're in a war. This is the fog of war right now, and people are getting disoriented in their wrath and in their frustration and in their arrogance and in their stubbornness in some cases, and they're losing their way and they're exiting the church, and the devil doesn't care which exit you take. As long as you take one, that's what he cares about. So have your wits about you. And don't jump off Noah's Ark. Don't grab your boogie board and say, I'm going to go body surfing because this stupid Noah captain we've got, he's a jerk. And this Ark stinks. Look at all this dung in here, and I can't get a good night's sleep with all these waves and everything. I'm out of here, man. And then you're gone. Then you're swept away. And that's what the devil wants. So don't let him have it. Stay on the ark. It's going to be miserable, perhaps, but you stay on the ark, you're going to make it. You go body surfing, good luck. And I'll be right back.
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0: Cyrus, did you notice that you're getting a little hate mail this morning from people
1: every
0: who
1: every Tuesday.
0: They hadn't heard their Taco Tuesday music yet.
1: I think I have to play it at this point.
0: They came over and rang your bell pretty hard.
1: they do. Yep, I'm happy to play Taco Tuesday music.
0: Yeah.
1: Just don't yell at me.
0: You do it well. Let us go now to Dave in Jacksonville, Florida. Good morning, Dave.
2: Good morning, Patrick. Hi, I'm a practicing Catholic, and I come from a very large Catholic family. Wonderful. And this is something that my mother and my sister had done. This is about 20 years ago. It's always bothered me. And now that I've discovered your show, I wanted to know what your opinion of what they did was. And so my dad was dying of cancer, and so he decided he wanted to die at home. So about a week before

0: always upset me, and I just want to know what you thought about that, your opinion, and what the church would think about that.
1: Yeah, my condolences, even though it's 20 years ago, my condolences to the loss of your father. May he rest in peace. Well, let me ask you this question. Was this like an oxygen tank that he had the tubes to his nose, or was it a ventilator, or what exactly was the oxygen? How was it delivered to him?
0: It was a tube under his nose.
1: Okay. Well, the church's moral teaching on this issue, we can see it from two vantage points, and I'll tell you what I think about what happened in a moment. The church says that we, under ordinary circumstances, while the body can still assimilate nutrition and hydration, that we have a moral responsibility to provide that for somebody who can. In the ordinary way of living, the way you and I live, we have to drink water, we have to eat food to stay alive. That's considered an ordinary means of sustaining life. It would be immoral to deprive somebody of food and hydration, and for that matter, oxygen, you know, like breathable oxygen in the room. Under ordinary circumstances, for as long as the person can ingest the food, can assimilate it. Probably assimilation is the best way to describe it. There does come a time, biomedically, when the person enters into the actively dying stage, when the body is beginning to shut down, and the organs are starting the process of dying. And when that happens, even though the person may linger for a day or two, perhaps even longer, if the body can no longer accept nutrition and hydration, it's not immoral if you withdraw those. It would be immoral if the person still needs them and the body can still assimilate them. In the case of oxygen, this would fall into the church's teaching, or fall under the, you might say, the rubric of the church's teaching, that extraordinary means are, because they are extraordinary, they're not required indefinitely. And this would fall into that category. It would be maybe at the lowest level of extraordinary. A ventilator that is breathing for him would be an even more extraordinary example of that. But even this would fall into that, where if it were not for this artificial way of introducing oxygen to him, then he would peacefully die. It would not be immoral for them to have done that. Now, there may be other circumstances that I don't know about, but just bare bones, if they did that. And then also, I would think there might be another dimension of this, and that is, if he had said to them, I'm ready to die, I'm however old he was, he's clearly at the end of his life, and these methods of trying to prolong life are only going to prolong it for so long, but to no benefit in terms of him waking up or coming out of it, that kind of thing. The patient has the right to say, I don't want any of these extraordinary means continued. And as painful as it may be for the family, if your dad had said, and even if he didn't say this, but I'm assuming in some way he might have said it, you know, when the time comes, just let me go. Then, under these circumstances, for them to turn off that oxygen would not have been an immoral act on their part. Do you see the distinction between ordinary and extraordinary?
0: Yes, I do. And so that certainly clears that up for me. I personally could never do that. I could never turn it. Like, I've talked with my wife about having, you know, a living will and stuff like that, and I would have a professional do that. I mean, I couldn't put my dog down, much less turn the oxygen off of my father.
1: Yeah.
0: You know,
1: I have something for you, by the way. It's kind of related to that. But this is the Catholic Legacy, resource that we have for free for you and anybody listening, of course, where you can absolutely free. You can create your will. You can set up your estate plan to align with your Catholic values. You can make sure that the way you want things done will be done that way. You can also make sure that all of those end-of-life documents, like what about a do not resuscitate? Some people will say you need to have that. What should you know about it? So we have all of these available at CatholicLegacy.com. which is Relevant Radio's free resource to any

0: anybody who is interested. So what you're describing right now can be completely done at no cost at any step along the way. And it also ties in with the, you know, the faithful Catholic moral teaching on healthcare directives. So if you want more, I would check that out. CatholicLegacy.com, Dave.
1: That was a lot of help. Thank you very much, Patrick. You certainly put my mind at ease on that. And I am going to look at that because my wife and I now, we're older. We're in our 60s, and we're talking about that stuff. And I certainly don't want her to have to turn my oxygen off. You know what I mean? That's just
0: I do. And that's the kind of thing that people – here's the other thing. I didn't mention this. The family is not obliged to turn off the oxygen tank. It's not like they're required at some point to do that. So if you wanted to just let it run indefinitely, you could do that. But to the extent that the body begins to fail and no longer responds to it. Like I had an uncle, for example, who died of COPD, and he had smoked his whole life, and, you know, he wrecked his lungs. And it was very difficult for him in the final stages of his life. But when he got to the point where he was actively dying, he was no longer conscious. There was no point in giving him any food or water anymore because his body couldn't assimilate it. And the same with oxygen. It was no longer helping. And so when the nurse discontinued that, she wasn't doing anything immoral, even though it was heartbreaking and painful for the family to realize this is the final step, you know. So I can understand why it would be such a terrible thing to contemplate. But if and when it should ever get to that point, just remember that in the case of something extraordinary, that is not required indefinitely. I guess I'm repeating myself now.
1: I got it, though. Thank you. And I got it the first time you explained, too. And so I am going to look at that documentation that you just mentioned, because I want all that nailed down. I don't want my daughter or anybody else in my family turning my oxygen off, you know.
0: Yeah,
1: I don't want them to have to live with that.
0: I totally get it. Yeah, I get it, Dave. Totally. Well, thank you, sir. Appreciate the call. My condolences to your family. You know, your father's passed. He passed away years ago, but may he rest in peace. Let's go now to Michael in Sun Prairie, Wisconsin. Hello, Michael.
2: Hi, Patrick. I've been wondering why Jesus didn't get married.
0: Oh, that's a really good question. I think the answer is because if he had been married, he would have had an exclusive, special relationship with one woman that would have been different from his relationship with everybody else. So by not getting married, Jesus was available to all of us so that he didn't have like a special relationship with one person that he didn't have with everybody else. I think that's the reason. So that Jesus could be universally. Do you know what that word universally is? Do you know what that means?
2: Kind of like united.
0: Not really. Universal means like for all, for everybody. So Jesus was universally available as the Lord to everybody. He didn't have a special relationship like a marriage. It's like your mom and dad have a special relationship and there's nobody else inside their relationship. Even you. I mean, you're your child. But the relationship between a husband and the wife is those two people together and nobody else inside that friendship. And so that's what would have happened if Jesus had gotten married. But because he didn't get married, he's now able to be there for all of us universally all the time. I think that's the reason why.
2: Okay. Thank you for answering my question.
0: You are welcome. How old are you, sir?
2: 10.
0: I remember being 10. How does it feel to be 10? You enjoying it?
2: Yeah.
0: I bet summer feels like it's going to go on forever, doesn't it?
2: No, it doesn't.
0: Oh? When I was 10, it felt like that. What has your summer been like so far?
2: It's been good.
0: Yeah? What's been good about it?
2: Well, we're going to go camping on the 19th and... Yeah.
0: Camping's fun. All right. Well, I'm glad you're enjoying your summer. That means you're going to be, I'm going to take a guess here, that means you're going to be going into fifth grade or sixth grade in the fall?
2: Fifth.
0: Fifth with a five?
2: Yeah.
0: Great. Enjoy it. Fifth grade only happens once, so enjoy it.
2: Okay.
0: All right. Good to talk to you, Michael. Thanks for the call. Cool kid, Cyrus.
3: Yeah, I like that. Yeah.
0: He's going camping. Did you hear that?
3: That sounds fun.
0: I can just picture it. Pitching that big old family tent.
3: And s'mores.
0: Cooking over an open fire.
3: Yep, having the fire. Maybe fishing for your dinner.
0: That
3: sounds
0: yeah.
3: great.
0: Campfire stories. See, at my age now, I'm thinking more like mosquito bites.
3: My back.
0: Not being able to sleep on the ground. But when you're 10, man, you don't care about that.
3: I miss camping.
0: Cooking bacon on a frying pan over an open fire. Makes me go back in time.
3: Yep.
0: Let us go. I think we can get to Charlie in Philadelphia. Good morning, Charlie.
4: Hi, how you doing?
0: Doing well.
4: I'm 71 years old. I'm retired, a construction worker, and my wife and I have been married for like 51 years, and I've run into a dilemma, and I've gotten different answers from different priests, but I've heard you saying about the transmission of life, and it's a sin if you have relations without the transmission of life. And my wife at some point just, you know, arthritis or whatever, and she's got some internal problems. She's just stopped wanting to, you know, participate. And but, you know, she said, well, look, I'll just give you a quick, you know, oral. And I'm not real happy with that, but, you know, it's to the point where after a couple of weeks, I need to do something. And if I commit an act of impurity, that's a mortal sin. And if I went and found a playmate of some sort, that's a sin. Mm-hmm. So what's the guy supposed to do? I mean, you know, like I've had one priest say to me, look, you've been married 50-something years. Don't worry about whatever you do. It's all right. It's your wife, and
0: you're not
4: doing it to be mean.
0: Shame
4: or anything,
0: on that priest.
4: You know?
0: Shame on that priest. That's pastoral malpractice.
4: You know? Another one told me, no, you're not, you should just bite the bullet and, try to do nothing, like, you know, a monk or whatever, I mean, or, you know, a priest or celibate or what are supposed to be anyway, but, you know, I just say,
0: I'll give you the straight answer. Yeah, I'll give you the straight answer. So every act, each and every act that involves orgasm for the male. And by the way, parents, this is not a topic for children. So please, please, please, please exercise caution. Turn the radio down or send the kiddos into another room. This is not for them to hear. Okay. Fair warning. Ready, steady, go. I'm trusting you, parents, please. So each and every act, each and every venereal act that involves orgasm for the man must conclude to be lawful, to be moral, in the natural fashion. And you understand what I mean by that, right? Charlie?
4: Yes, yes.
0: Okay. That's the facts, Jack. I mean, that is the bottom line. Each and every one. So what you're describing is a form of masturbation. Not in the typical form, but it is a form of masturbation, which is always, when it's intentional, it's always a mortal sin. Always. So the circumstances being what they are, if your wife is unable to participate, this doesn't mean that you can't have affection within your marriage that would not be proper to unmarried people. You still have the freedom to engage in those activities that are proper to married couples, and you might say to a certain extent preparatory to the marital act. It's not like you have to have a hands-off policy, because you don't, because you have that right as married couples. But you have to know where the line is so that you don't go beyond to the point where you experience this conclusion, but it's not in the normal, natural marital act. And that is perhaps a cross that God is asking you to carry. And some people carry that cross. So for example, let's say when your wife was younger, she had a baby, you did exactly the same thing for the next 6 weeks or so. for some couples a little bit longer, for some couples maybe a little bit less, but let's just say a 6-week window in which the two of you do not have marital relations because it's not, in her best interest health-wise. She needs to heal, et cetera, et cetera. You're away on a long business trip. She got into a car accident and she's, you know, laid up and she can't walk around or anything. There are all kinds of things in life where due to circumstances, it's not possible to engage in marital intimacy. So you just don't. And these alternatives that you just alluded to or any other alternative like that are always and everywhere going to be wrong because they don't result in the act being open to life. So that's the bottom line. I mean, that is, you know, bedrock Catholic moral teaching. And to, if a priest told you, man, you put in 50 years, do what you want, it's okay. Shame on him because he's leading souls to hell by telling people that. So I don't want to go on and on, but did I get to the heart of your question?
4: Yeah. I do have a question though. Can it be adverse affections, adverse circumstances to your prostate system and your glands and all that?
0: Well, that's life. That's life, as Frank Sinatra would say.
4: Okay.
0: Think of all the priests. Now, here's a little fine detail. Celibacy means you're not married. Continence, in this context, means no sexual activity. So somebody could be celibate, but still acting out sexually. Continence is what you're, and we're not talking about adult diapers here. It's a different form of the word continence, but it means that you do not engage in sexual activity. So you still have that freedom in your marriage to express your, to physically express your love for each other. So you're not restricted from those things, but you have to know where the line is so you don't cross it into the point of no return, because then you cross into the territory of sin, which you don't want to do.
4: Okay.
0: I've got an article for you. Can I recommend one to you?
4: Yeah.
0: It's called Pastoral Malpractice, How Bad Advice Robs Catholic Couples of Children and Joy. It has to do with bad advice in the confessional from priests on issues like, among other things, contraception, sex, sterilization, porn, etc. And it's a free article. It gets right down to the nitty-gritty. Don't worry, everybody. It's not going to inflame your imagination. There's nothing in the article that's going to lead you into sin or bad thoughts or anything like that. Rather, what I do is I take a look at this deeply, deeply unfortunate, to put it lightly, tendency on the part of some priests to give very, very bad advice to married couples, like the kind of advice that you got. So I would say this could be a good kind of refresher course for you.
4: Okay, thank you.
0: Yeah, you got it. Appreciate the call. Now, we're going to take a break. Before we do, though, let me tell everybody how to get that article. Just go to the show page, relevantradio.com/Patrick. Got to put that slash Patrick on there. relevantradio.com/Patrick, sorry. Click the links button and you'll see the articles. And that's where you'll find it. So you want to click on the archive and go down to all the articles are there, but you want the particular article called Pastoral Malpractice. And, I love you priests, reverend fathers. I'm grateful to you for your ministry. Thank you. God bless you. Keep going, man. But for those priests, and thankfully they're few in number, at least that's my impression, don't give married couples, or anybody for that matter, bad advice. Don't tell them it's okay. Yeah, you did your 50 years. It's okay now. Do what you want. God understands. That's going to not only hurt them, but it's going to hurt you. And I don't want that for you. So I humbly appeal to the priests who are tempted to give bad advice. Please don't do that. And if it would be helpful, I would encourage you to maybe read this article on pastoral malpractice and think about the way in which you can really lead people to hell by giving them bad advice. All right. Enough said. I'll be right back.
5: That's life.
6: 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A lot of times with abortion, it happens decades down the road. I've been involved with retreats where every single person on the retreat was at least 30 years out from their abortion.
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8: Hello, this is Bishop Larry J. Kulik of the Diocese of Greensburg. 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Remember, O most gracious Virgin Mary, that never was it known that anyone who fled to thy protection, implored thy help, or sought thy intercession was left unaided. Inspired with this confidence, I fly to thee, O Virgin of Virgins, my Mother. 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O Mother of the Word Incarnate, despise not my petitions, but in thy mercy, hear and answer me. 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
0: All right, let's keep going. 888-914-9149. I'd like to say thank you to, let me find his name here, to Joseph Miller, who sent me a note, and here's his note. He says, it's 10:55 Friday on the East Coast, and I'm listening to a discussion about praying to Mary. You are going into the old English to say you are not praying to Mary as if she has power to answer prayer. It is just a request that she go to deity to request answer to prayer. That is still unbiblical and anti-biblical. There is only one mediator between God and man, and that is Christ Jesus. You, meaning me, are leading Christians away with your glorifying Mary. She was a sinner like the rest of us. Also, we are not to pray to the dead. You are like the Mormons. You can be shown scripture to prove, he says you can be shown scripture to prove what you are teaching is error, but you won't change. Just as the Jehovah's Witnesses, just as the Church of Christ are teaching and their teaching on baptism. Repent. God is not someone to play around with. He is a consuming fire. Thank you, Joseph. Where to begin? I agree with you. God is a consuming fire. I would simply put this to you that in Christianity, in the church more specifically, we have a role to play when it comes to praying for each other. And what's interesting is you quoted 1 Timothy chapter 2, verse 5, where it says, for there is one God and there is one mediator between God and man, the man Christ Jesus. I agree. I fully believe in that. But you'll notice, or perhaps you didn't notice, but I'll draw your attention to the preceding four verses of that same passage. So we're in 1 Timothy chapter 2, beginning in verse 1, it says, notice this. First of all, then, I urge that supplications, prayers, intercessions, and thanksgivings be made for all men, for kings and all who are in high positions, that we may lead a quiet and peaceable life, godly and respectful in every way. This is good and acceptable in the sight of God our Savior, who desires all men to be saved and come to the knowledge of the truth. Then comes verse 5. For there is one God and there is one mediator between God and man, the man Christ Jesus, who gave himself as a ransom for all, the testimony to which was born at the proper time. So here's the piece of the puzzle that you're missing. Yes, Jesus is the one mediator between God and man. He is the one who bridges the gap from where we are stranded in sin to where God is in all holiness. And if it were not for Jesus who did

0: the next step is, if you were to ask me to pray for you, and I'm guessing you probably wouldn't, but let's say somebody asked you to pray for them, are you going to say, what are you talking about, man? There's one mediator between God and man, the man Christ Jesus. Don't ask me to pray for you. Why don't you just go directly to God? Of course you wouldn't say that, and you know you wouldn't say that. I know that you would say, and I don't know you, but I know that you would say, I'll be happy to pray for you. Why? Not because the person is violating this Bible passage in 1 Timothy chapter 2, verse 5, because by coming to you and asking you to pray for him, he's not violating the axiomatic teaching that there is one mediator between God and man, the man Christ Jesus. He's acknowledging it, and he's also asking somebody else to pray for him too. That's the piece of the puzzle that you're missing, sir. That's why you misunderstand the Bible. That's why you don't understand the Catholic Church's teaching on asking the Blessed Virgin Mary and the saints in heaven and those, the saints on earth as well, to pray for us. That's your mistake. We are members of the body of Christ. And in, as members of the body of Christ, as St. Paul himself says in 1 Corinthians chapter 12, the whole chapter is about this. And he says, no member of the body can say to any other member of the body, I do not need you. Now here's another piece of the puzzle that you're missing. There is only one body of Christ. There is not a separate body of Christ in heaven and a different body of Christ on earth. There is one body of Christ. So St. Paul hammers this home repeatedly. And again, read 1 Corinthians chapter 12 to get a big heaping helping of that. There's one body of Christ and only one. And death does not separate us from Jesus, nor does it separate us from the body of Christ. So, simply put, if, as I am certain you would agree, in this life, you can be asked to pray for somebody else, and you do that, and that is that person coming to you, asking you to go to God with the petition, as it says in 1 Timothy chapter 2, verses 1 and forward, to offer intercessions, petitions, etc., for other people, and you do that, look at the triangle that forms. That person, lower right side of the triangle, comes to you, lower left side of the triangle. You ask God in your prayers for that person at the very top of the triangle, asking God to bless that person with his need or in his need. The line comes back down to the lower right side. So you've now completed the triangle and you have in no way violated 1 Timothy chapter 2 verse 5. You have fulfilled it. So don't cherry pick the Bible. And I know that you think Catholics are like Mormons or Catholics are like Jehovah's Witnesses. I'm here to say you are like the Mormon. You yourself, Joseph Miller, are like the Jehovah's Witness because you don't understand the Bible and you're attacking something that you don't understand. So thank you, first of all, for offering me an opportunity to discourse on this. And I would respectfully invite you to consider at greater length an article that I wrote that gets into nothing but scripture. I only talk about what the Bible teaches. I don't get into any popes or councils or church fathers or anything like that. It's strictly the Bible. What does the Bible say about your misunderstanding and many others like it when it comes to asking Mary and the saints to pray for us? And it's called Any Friend of God's is a Friend of Mine. It's free, as all the articles are on the show page, entirely free. All you have to do to get it is just go to relevantradio.com/Patrick and then click on the links button and there you'll find the articles. Cyrus, I think we should just put an articles link directly on the show page. How about that?
1: Yeah.
0: That'll save people a step.
1: Let's make it as easy as possible.
0: Yeah. We'll just put a button that says articles. For the moment though, you have to press links, but then you get to the articles. It's called Any Friend of God's is a Friend of Mine. And I realize that you don't agree with me. You didn't agree with me. That's okay. That's fair. I'm glad you wrote to me. And I know there are many other people who are laboring under the same misconceptions that you are. And I'm here to help. So that article is free. It's called Any Friend of God's is a Friend of Mine. Go to the show page, relevantradio.com/Patrick. Click on links. Click on articles. You'll find it there. Thank you. Let's go now to Nancy in Modesto, California. Good morning, Nancy.

0: Good morning, Patrick. I'm just calling because I have a question, a referral for some books or podcasts or whatever. I have a friend. We bonded at the age of 14 over the Beatles, believe it or not, in Catholic school. But she was always secular. I kind of became somewhat secular at that age and then came back to my faith. So we've been friends for 46 years. We live a few hours away from each other, so we don't see each other in person frequently, but we talk. Anyway, she's, like I said, she's always been secular, kind of dabbing in a little bit of New Age stuff. And she knows how I feel. I know how she feels. So we, you know, we're friends. Anyway, she just messaged me. We're going on a vacation together, actually to Liverpool in about a month.
1: Wow.
0: And she messaged me.
1: Lucky you.
0: Yeah, it's very cool. She's been there before. I've never been. So it's our 60th birthday present to each other.
1: Nice.
0: But anyway, so she just messaged me yesterday. She said she wouldn't be able to be reached for the next 10 days. She's going on a silent meditation retreat to purify her mind. So I'm looking for, she's very anti-religion. She's too smart for religion. Mm-hmm. So if I just tell her, listen to Patrick Madrid, she would laugh and say, absolutely not. But I'm thinking maybe if I had a book or a podcast or something that would either talk about New Age or why religion isn't for weak minded people, you know, or that kind of thing, or why the Catholic Church isn't. She went to 12 years of Catholic school, but I don't think she ever, even her family, really practiced the faith much.
1: I have a book for you, and I'll recommend a book that you could give her. I think it would be helpful. So I'll start with the one for her. I would recommend a book called The Philosophy of Jesus, and it's by Dr. Peter Kreeft, K-R-E-E-F-T.
0: Awesome.
1: Yeah. He's a great writer.
0: Good.
1: Yeah, he really is. So this book kind of bypasses the standard objection of Jesus, you know, is a religious teacher. He says, let's look at his philosophy. And it's really effective in getting that. The book I'd recommend for you, I have to take a break, sorry. The book I'd recommend for you is also by him. It's called Handbook of Catholic Apologetics. Handbook of Catholic Apologetics. And it will guide you through how to talk to her on these kind of topics. Thanks, Nancy. God bless you.
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7: My name is Father Mike Schutz, and I am the Vocations Director for the Diocese of Raleigh. And I would love to take this opportunity to invite our young men of our diocese to join the Vocations Office for a retreat this summer at Camp Dixie called Quo Vadis. The retreat will be from July 27th to July 30th, and our seminarians will be running and organizing the retreat. 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Thank you, and know of my prayers for you, and ask for your prayers for the men joining us on this retreat. God bless.
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9: 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In the name of the Father, and of the Son, and of the Holy Spirit, Amen. 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In the name of the Father, and of the Son, and of the Holy Spirit, Amen.
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1: All right, let's keep going and going and going and going until the hour is over. 888-914-9149. We'll go now to Janine in Thomaston, Connecticut. Do I have it right? Thomaston? Yes. Did I say it right?
14: Yes, you do, Patrick. Yes.
1: All right. Is that near Hartford?
14: Not really. We're in the northwest section of Connecticut.
1: Okay. Up near the Berkshires, right?
14: Litchfield County. Well, Litchfield County.
1: Okay, so, yeah.
14: Litchfield, Torrington, that area.
1: Got it.
14: Well, anyway, it's my first time listening to your program, and I'm excited.
1: Well, thank you. Nice to have you aboard. Welcome.
14: I'm enjoying what you're having to say. and my first thing I wanted to say was I understand the concern when Protestants, they say, about how we pray to Mary.
1: Yeah.
14: And I can't stand that either when they bring that up, because my first thought is Jesus would want us to love his mother.
1: Yeah.
14: So yeah. We're not praying to Mary. We're praying through her.
1: Well, I would gently offer this. We are praying to her. The Catechism of the Catholic Church indeed uses that very language. We do pray to her, but we're not praying to her in the way that we pray to God in the sense of worshiping and adoring him. So we Catholics use the word pray in two different ways. So we're not praying through Mary as if she were a pane of glass. We're praying to her because she's a person, just like you're a person. And I would call you or write to you and ask you to pray for me. So I'm directly addressing you as we directly address her, but in a different way than what the typical Protestant, when he hears the word pray to Mary, he's thinking,
14: Mary, yeah.
1: Are you worshiping her? No. Are you adoring her? No. That's where the problem comes in, I think.
14: Yeah, thank you for correcting me. I'm a little nervous, so I never want to diminish our Blessed Mother. I love her so much.
1: No need to be nervous. Just you and me and several million people hanging on your every word. That's all. No pressure.
14: Thank you. I'm starting to call programs because I just want to speak my voice, you know?
1: Yeah.
14: I feel like I've been silent so long because I love the truth and I love my faith, my Catholic faith.
1: Good for you.
14: So, okay. Anyway, my reason for calling is because I have a very extreme love for animals. They've taught me so much. They brought me to compassion, mm-hmm. which helps me because I feel like Jesus is compassion. He's true compassion.
1: Yeah.
14: So they show me Jesus. So my question to you, Patrick, is I love my family too. I'm very, very nostalgic, very sentimental person who loves my family and loves the past.
1: That's good.
14: And of course, I'm much older now. I'm 65.
1: Young girl, Janine. Take it from me. You're a young girl.
14: Well, some members have passed, and I miss them greatly. And so my question to you is, I am not able to get a clear answer on this, and I feel like you're such a clear spokesperson. Will I see my loved ones in heaven? Will I see my beloved pets in heaven, Patrick? And I want you to be honest with me, even if I don't see my pets. I want to, but I understand if I don't.
1: Yeah.
14: That is my question to you. Will I see my pets, my beloved pets in heaven, and my beloved, mother and grandmother and loved ones who have passed away?
1: Yes. Okay. So this is a good question. Two questions in one, but let's take them in order. The answer is, if your loved ones are in heaven, you will definitely see them. And of course, we have a free will, and the Lord does not force anybody to be saved.
14: Right.
1: He respects our freedom. So let's hope and pray that all of your relatives are in heaven. But I think it's reasonable to say that it's possible that some of them won't make it by their own free will choice and mm-hmm. would end up in hell. God forbid. But, right. you know, Jesus talks a lot about hell, and he talks about how the road is wide and well-traveled that leads to perdition, to destruction, to hell. So if we can, in theory, assume that some of your loved ones will not be in heaven, let's hope most of them, if not all of them, are. Will that in any way diminish your joy and happiness in heaven? The answer, of course, is no. It won't diminish your joy at all. Even though you'll know that so-and-so from your family is in hell. And I know it's hard for us to try to imagine what it would be like now. But when we see everything in the light of God, and we see everything in the light of his truth, we will not be sad. In fact, we will rejoice, not that the person is in hell, but we will rejoice in God's mercy and his justice. So if a loved one isn't in heaven, you'll know about it, but you won't be sad about it. And so I think we could apply the same principle here in the question of your beloved pets. You love them, you care for them, you have an emotional attachment to them, and God understands that. So let's say that if St. Thomas Aquinas and other major figures in the church who have talked about this are correct, and I personally think they are, their teaching is that because animals don't have rational souls, and because, let's say, a cat or a dog, the soul that the animal has, the animal does have a soul, but that soul can only operate when it's united to the body of the animal. And there's nothing that that soul can do that doesn't require the body. Human beings are different because we have rational souls. We are capable of doing things. Our souls are capable of doing things that don't require the body. So our intellect and our will enables us to know and to love in a way that transcends anything that animals are capable of doing. So the teaching in a nutshell is that when the soul and the body of the animal separate in death, there's nothing more that the soul can do because it needs that body to exist. Therefore, it no longer exists. Therefore, the animal itself as an individual creature no longer exists. Different from human beings, when we die, our souls do go on into eternity because we can, as disembodied spirits, as souls, we can do the things necessary that don't require a body. So back to your question about your pets. If it should happen that St. Thomas Aquinas and the others who propose this teaching to us are correct, then just like in the case of your loved one who is in hell and yet you're still happy in heaven, the same will be true if it turns out that your pets are not in heaven. You will still be happy. You will still rejoice. You'll be maxed out on God's beauty and all the amazing things that we'll experience in heaven. And even though now in this life it seems hard to imagine how you could be happy if your pets aren't there, it would be a corollary to how you'll be happy in heaven even if some of your family members aren't there. Either way, you're going to be completely happy. Do you see what I mean?
14: Well, I have a question because I'm still in this world, so I still have an attachment to my loved ones in this world that passed on. If I like I go to adoration on the first Friday, and I pray to Jesus that you know, if he could have mercy on my mother's sins, because she didn't get a chance to have last rites because she died unexpectedly.
1: Yeah.
14: And so I prayed to Jesus, you know, because perhaps she could be in purgatory.
1: Right.
14: So I prayed to him that, like, will he receive him into his heavenly kingdom? I prayed
1: That's
14: to him.
1: Good.
14: And I have masses. Like,
1: That's good.
14: I love Divine Mercy Sunday. I love that. That, mm-hmm. that to me is beautiful. And so I've had a Mass for my mother on Divine Mercy Sunday. So,
1: that's good.
14: I mean, can that help?
1: Yes. So if that person, if that loved one, your mother, for example.
14: In purgatory, yeah.
1: Right, exactly. So strictly speaking, if the soul of a person goes to hell, then our prayers in this life for that person don't help because the person's beyond help. If he or she is in purgatory, then our prayers do help. If the person is already in heaven, our prayers are no longer needed, but God always applies them in any of these scenarios. He will apply them to those in purgatory who need our prayers, so they don't go to waste.
14: Yeah. So my mother, like, she died 25 years ago. Are you there, Patrick?
1: Yes, I'm here.
14: Okay, because she died 25 years ago, and I've had a Mass for her. I could continue. Is it more Masses better, or is one Mass all right?
1: I'd say more is better, like flowers. Exactly. One flower is nice, but a bouquet is even better, isn't it?
14: Okay. And I know she was a good Catholic, but I don't know, you know, I don't know if she went to confession or, you know, I know she was a good person, but, you know.
1: Right. And those are things that are not for us to know. We don't know, and
14: we don't
1: can't
14: know.
1: Know.
14: They could be the most perfect person in the world, but
1: yeah.
14: If they didn't have Jesus in their heart. You know,
1: well, it sounds like your mom was on the right track, though, even though she was like everybody else. Yeah. But here's the nice thing that you can rest in is that the Lord loves your mom even more than you do. And he desires her salvation even more than you do. So that's why your prayers will never go to waste. Keep praying for her and keep trusting in God's mercy. And then when you get to heaven, of course, then you'll find out and you'll rejoice.
14: Okay.
1: Does that help?
14: Yeah, it helps.
1: I'm glad. It's hard, isn't it?
14: I love her so much.
1: Yeah. How long ago did she pass, Janine?
14: 25 years.
1: And it still hurts, doesn't it?
14: It still hurts.
1: Yeah. Offer that to the Lord. He understands.
14: Well, I feel like when she died, she laid down her life for me. Like Jesus. Yeah. She was an imitation of Jesus. Because
1: that's
14: through
1: beautiful.
14: Her, I responded. I responded to her death by coming to Jesus.
1: That's beautiful. Well, you can rest in the assurance that the Lord loves her even more than you do. And he has given her every opportunity. And I have a feeling, based on what you're saying, that she was a believer. And she loved Jesus. And so, no doubt, he was giving her graces right up to the very last moment, as he does for all of us. Well, hang in there, Janine. I'm glad you called us. I'm glad you called me. I'm glad you discovered Relevant Radio, and I hope you'll set that preset dial on your radio, the button on your radio, so that you'll always know where we are. Thank you. Let's go to Jennifer now in Los Angeles. Hi, Jennifer.
15: Hi, Patrick.
1: Hey there.
15: I'm calling because yesterday you gave an example of people like being excommunicated from the Catholic Church. Mm-hmm. And you mentioned a woman, like, for example, if a woman had an abortion and then she went to confession and then the priest had to say some words. But I had two abortions and then I went to confession twice, but I had no idea that the priest had to say those words. So am I in mortal sin? Do I have to go back to confession and tell him to say those words to me?
1: No. Here's the beauty part about that. And by the way, did you by chance write me an email? Because if you didn't, somebody else wrote me almost exactly the same question overnight.
15: No, I didn't email
1: okay.
15: you.
1: Okay,
15: but,
1: good.
15: I was just wondering.
1: Well, I don't mean good that you didn't email me. What I mean is this means that there are other people who have the same question you do. So I'm really glad you're asking it so I can respond
15: okay.
1: to it. Yeah. So no, the two distinct issues are the sacramental absolution that you receive in the sacrament and the canonical penalty for the canonical crime of abortion is a separate issue. Now, normally, ordinarily, these are dealt with in the confessional at the same time. So my guess is that when you went, because you're in the Archdiocese of Los Angeles, and I know that the priests there are delegated by the Archbishop, the authority to lift the excommunication. So I'm guessing what probably, or almost certainly what happened is that the priest did lift the excommunication. He did probably mention something, or even if he silently said it, that was the case, because that's the course of action. That's the standard operating procedure, you might say, in dioceses. So even if, let's just say even if he hadn't done that, what you can do is be certain, number one, if you made a good confession, you didn't hold any, you didn't conceal, let's say, any mortal sins. If you didn't have any mortal sins, so much the better. But if you didn't conceal any mortal sins, you just confessed as you would, you are in the state of grace. You made a good confession. That confession is valid. So just to put your mind at ease, though, the next time you go, you can mention to the priest, when I was at confession X weeks or months or years ago, and I brought up this sin of abortion, I subsequently discovered that there is a excommunication attached to it, and I honestly don't remember the priest saying anything about that. So I'm bringing it up now so that you can tell me if the excommunication has been lifted, or can you yourself do it? And and all will be well. It will be, you'll be in good shape from that point forward. I suspect you already don't have anything to worry about, but just to put your mind at ease.
15: Okay. All right. Thank you so much. I was so worried because I'm going to church every Sunday. I'm taking the Holy Eucharist.
1: And you're fine to do so.
15: Doing confession all the time. Okay.
1: Because you, number one, you're acting in good faith. You didn't know. And there is every reason to believe that it was taken care of in the confessional, even if the priest didn't say, hey, by the way, you know, some priests do say that.
15: Yeah.
1: But not always.
15: Okay.
1: Do you feel better
15: so
1: now?
15: Much.
1: Do you feel some more peace of
15: I
1: mind?
15: I feel so much better.
1: Good.
15: Yes. Thank you much, Patrick.
1: Good, good. You're welcome, Jennifer.
15: And by the way, this is coming too late. I just wanted to let you and Cyrus and Penny know, and all your listeners, to please keep going. I love all the noise that Cyrus makes in the background. I love it.
1: Oh, good. Well, I have a feeling you're going to hear more of it. Yeah. Thank you, Jennifer.
15: Okay.
1: Keep going. Keep going. Sigue siguiendo.
16: Keep going.
17: Do you keep going?
16: Keep going.
17: What do you do to keep going?
16: Keep going.
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3: You're lucky you're playing this music, Cyrus.
4: You know, the emails start coming.
3: They'd be coming for you. All right. I got to get to some business here. This is an email from Nick in Kissimmee, Florida. I always pause because I know if I say it wrong, I'll hear about it. Kissimmee. Don't go saying Kissimmee, Cyrus, because that's not correct.
4: Not I found do out. It.
3: I'll tell you that. All right. Here we go. This is from Nick. He says, I'm in my mid-20s I was recently married. I love my wife deeply, and I want nothing more than to be the best husband I can be for her, so I'm looking for some guidance. I've noticed recently that I have this habit where typically whenever a woman walks by, I glance in her direction. As soon as I realize I've done it, I try to make myself look away and ask for help from Jesus and the Blessed Virgin Mary to not dwell on her and to not look again. I think this is a habit I've developed when I was single and looking for someone to be with. There is one particular person I've noticed that I really struggle with. Each time I'm inclined to glance in her direction, or if I look her way, I do the same thing where I try to redirect my attention and pray. I make a significant effort, without being weird, to try and distance myself from her. But I'm really struggling to put her out of my mind completely. When you're in the same area at work, I don't watch or listen to anything illicit. I think he's talking about porn here, just for context. I know that after you get married, you're still human and physical attractions don't just go away, but I'm not sure how to overcome this. I think generally speaking, I'm struggling with the vice of curiosity and maybe something more in this situation with this female coworker. He says, I guess my questions are, number one, have I sinned each time I've glanced at in her direction? And number two, have I committed a mortal sin? And number three, how do I overcome this or outgrow this? He says, there's a lot of guilt going on in my head, and I'm recognizing this as a spiritual warfare, and I'm trying to be conscious of the fact that I may have sinned and that the devil is probably trying to create confusion within my mind to cause me and my wife harm. Any

of a beautiful woman is natural. God made you this way. And that's part of your masculinity, is to be aware that women are beautiful. Why? Because marriage and procreation and family and all of these things are designed by God, and attraction between men and women is the catalyst, is the beginning of all of that. And as you correctly say, it doesn't go away when you get married. That doesn't go away. Nor has it gone away for your wife. I'm quite sure that she, in her own way, is probably having to be attentive to the same issue. It doesn't mean she doesn't love you, but because God made us male and female with these proclivities and these attractions, it's a natural thing. So let's start there. A temptation is not a sin. So if, as you're analyzing the situation and you realize that you have a tendency to notice a beautiful woman and to stop for a moment and say, wow, she's really beautiful, and you can't help but do that, that's not a sin. That's not a sin. Where the line can be crossed and is crossed into the territory of sin is when you knowingly say, all right, she's beautiful. Doesn't mean you can't look at her. Doesn't mean you can't glance in her direction when you see her. But at that point, you then have to make the decision, are you going to fantasize about her? And when you do that, and this is true for the ladies too, but I'm talking to a man here as a man. When you say yes to that and the video starts in your head, that's when you're now crossing into the territory of sin. If you consent to fantasizing about her, before that, not a sin. Maybe a temptation, maybe a strong temptation, but that's not a sin. So that's where you, and only you, can really determine, you know, where do you stand on that spectrum? You'd have to look at that and say, am I consenting, knowing that I shouldn't be fantasizing? Because what did Jesus say? Jesus said, if you look at a woman with lust in your heart, I tell you, you have already committed adultery with her. What does he mean by that? You haven't physically done that, but you have in your mind, when that video gets going, in your mind, in your imagination, you have. You understand what I'm saying. So that's where you have to say, all right, I'm tempted, but I'm going to resist the temptation to consent to thinking about this in a way that I know would be sinful. And it doesn't mean, I wish it did mean, but it doesn't mean usually, that therefore the temptation will subside. Often, or at least sometimes, the temptation can be very strong and can go on for a long time. And you keep pushing it away, keep pushing it away, keep pushing it away. That's all you can do. Sometimes that's all you can do. Sometimes the only thing you can do besides that is just like you're doing, try to like not be physically in the same place where the woman is so that you have no opportunity to look at her. Now, that's not going to be true of all women and may not even be true of most women, but it's going to be true for some women that you see. So here's the next thing I'll tell you, is that when you go to confession, don't confess temptations. You're there to confess sins, not temptations. And the priest will tell you what I'm telling you, that that's just a temptation. It's not a sin unless you acted upon it. So when you're doing your examination of conscience, then I would just say, be really careful to realize, you know, this is a temptation. It sure pestered me for a long time, but I didn't fall into sin. Therefore, I don't need to confess that. Okay. If you did fall into it, okay, then confess that. And then the last thing I'll tell you is there is a way that you can, and you're already kind of doing it, but I'll put a name on it for you. It's called custody of the eyes. Now it's a technique that is not, it doesn't come naturally. In fact, it requires work. And that is you, in your day-to-day life, if you, let's say you're driving down the boulevard and you see a school bus coming in your direction, and you say, there's nothing wrong with that school bus, there's nothing wrong with me.

0: looking at that school bus, but I'm going to practice this exercise and not look at that school bus. Not because there's anything wrong with it, but because I'm learning how to control my will and my appetites. And my appetite for curiosity in this case, or in the case that could be impure or lead to lust, etc., in the case of a beautiful woman, what you're doing is you're training your will to obey, you're training your appetites to obey your will. So custody of the eyes is a simple process, and you just practice it where you get in the habit of saying, I'm not going to look at that billboard. I'm not going to look at that school bus. I'm not going to look at that, you know, hamburger stand or whatever. And here's what happens. Over time, you will develop the ability to conquer your appetite to look, because your will have reinforced this with insignificant, innocuous things, so that when an opportunity arises where you can look at that beautiful woman, you will be in a position where you can say, I'm not going to do that. Not because I don't recognize her beauty, because I do. Not because God didn't make women to be beautiful, because he did. But because I'm married and I'm not supposed to be fantasizing about her. Therefore, I'm not going to look. Now, there's much more that can be said, and the spiritual masters talk about this. But in a nutshell, that's what that is. So those are my thoughts, and I hope that's helpful to you. Now, one final thing, I think it goes without saying, is that a remedy for this will be a healthy, happy, marital friendship with your wife. That is a big part of the remedy for this. St. Paul talks about this as a remedy for concupiscence. So I'm not suggesting, nor is he, that you would use your wife or anything like that, but the more you turn toward her and the more you and she are focused in each other, especially in that particular way, generally speaking, that can be helpful in overcoming temptations in the other area. So I don't say that as an expert. I'm pointing to the experts. They're the ones who say this, and I believe that what they're saying is true. Thank you. Let's go to Amber now in California. Good morning, Amber.
1: Good morning, Patrick. Thank you for taking my call.
0: You're welcome.
1: I had a question regarding parents of young children in mass, particularly in the churches that don't have cry rooms. Our church doesn't have a cry room, per se. And we have two little kids and one on the way. We're trying to catch up with you.
0: Good for you.
1: And we have tried in the past either leaving multiple times. Every time one of the little ones starts making lots of noise, we'll leave and then we'll come back.
0: Okay.
1: But especially if you're in the middle of a pew, that seems really disruptive to the people around. And so something else we've tried is leaving and then being outside for the rest of the mass, but then mm-hmm. feels like we're not fulfilling our obligation because we're there, but we're not participating in the mass. Mm-hmm. And so I didn't know what would be the best thing to do, what is the expected thing to do, and what's some things that maybe y'all did to introduce the mass to the little children.
0: Yeah, I have some thoughts on that. So how old, first of all, how old are your kids, Amber?
1: Almost four, almost two, and one on the way.
0: Oh, congratulations. That is awesome.
1: Thank you.
0: Yes. Well, may God grant you and your husband many happy years together and many happy, healthy babies, too. First thing I'll mention, I'll just kind of front-end load this. I wrote an article on this very topic that can give you, at greater length at least, it can give you more ideas and thoughts on how you can do what I'll tell you some suggestions in short form. It's called Noisy Kids at Mass? And it's available, as all the articles are. They're free. Just go to the show page, relevantradio.com/Patrick, and click on links. And just go, in the article section, just go on the archive, go all the way near the bottom, and you'll find it there. And I think you'll find some encouragement in that article. Cyrus will post it as well on social media, like the show Facebook page, but that's where you can go directly. So my thoughts would be this. In terms of introducing the kids to the Lord, my strong advice is do it consistently as early as possible. And that would be bring them to Mass and have them understand, because they grow up with this, that we go to Mass on Sunday, maybe more often too if you can, but we go to Mass as a family. No child is left behind, and the children belong there. Even in their infancy, they belong at Mass. Their presence is needed and welcomed, and we want them to be there. And for them, they will grow up in the house of the Lord with the signs and symbols of the faith, with the incense, with the crucifix, with the images, the stations of the cross, God's people there, and they will grow up from their infancy in this milieu of what it means to be a follower of Jesus and to go to Mass. It's very formative for these children. Another, again, this is just recommendation. I recommend against bringing baggies of Cheerios or noisy toys or anything like that. And I understand why some parents do that. But one of the downsides is that it can teach the kids that Mass is, for them at least, it's kind of like playtime or recess, or they get food or snacks or something like that. Now, if the baby needs a bottle, that's different. But I found that, or we found, that from these early ages, when you just tell your children, you have to be quiet, you have to sit up straight, you have to pay attention as best you can. Now, the little ones can't really do that all that well. But as they get older, if you train them in this way, they will be able to do it. Yes, we did have like a Jesus coloring book or a children's Bible with pictures. Because when they're young enough and they can't really pay attention, this is a way you can at least help them stay focused on God in general. And then as they get older, we just made sure that they understood you can't be noisy. You need to pay attention. We're at Mass, etc. And then, of course, to your point, when they get out of control, they get noisy, we just take them outside. So that leads to the other question you have. Are you fulfilling your Sunday obligation? The answer is yes. So if you're standing outside the door because the baby is squalling and you can't, you know, have the baby inside, which would be distracting, you're still attending Mass. You're making your Sunday obligation. And most importantly, the Lord understands. He gave you these babies after all, and he knows that at times they're a handful and they're noisy. He knows that. So you are making your Sunday obligation, even if you're standing out in the vestibule, because your presence is there, you're attentive, you're doing the best you can. And then lastly, keep in mind, of course, there are people, actually there are two groups of people, and you're going to run into them, chances are you already have. On the one hand, these are the people who get irked by noisy children, and they might shoot you the death glare when your kids get rambunctious. And maybe you've already seen that. Just grin and bear it, keep your chin up, and ignore those death glares, because they need to learn that children belong at Mass. Families belong at Mass. And when the little kids are noisy, that's okay. We can live with that. But then there's another group of people who get angry at the people who get distracted, and they stomp on them. And they, you know, they dismiss them, you know, that these cranky old people, and they get distracted by noisy kids. We have to have compassion for them too. So my final thought, Amber, is that we have to be considerate of each other. The younger families with noisy kids need to be considerate of the other people. The other people need to be considerate of the families with noisy children. Then it's one big happy family. And we all do our best. We all accommodate. The children belong there. The families are welcomed. The more the merrier. Even if it gets noisy, God is smiling. Those are the thoughts that not only did Nancy and I learn along the way, but in time, as I look back on it and I have some more perspective now, I can see, because I remember what it was like to be exactly where you are now. And so I hope that that's encouraging for you. You know, so that you'll never feel like, oh boy, maybe we should leave the babies at home, you know, or stagger going to Mass. I think the best thing is to go as a family, go together from the time they're little, and they're going to thank you when they get older. I'll press pause. Any thoughts?
1: No, that's very encouraging. Thank you for that. And I'll have to go check out your Substack for that article. I want to make sure I get that one.
0: Yeah, you got it, Amber. It's easy to find, and Cyrus will also post it on social media. If you use X, the show account is at P Madrid Show. It's also going to be on the show Facebook page. And, of course, you can get it on the show page, relevantradio.com/Patrick. Thank you, thank you, thank you. I'll be right back.
2: The only thing that doctors have to report are abortion pill cases, deaths. They don't have to report injuries. And so we don't even know how many women are being injured every year by these very, very strong chemical drugs.
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4: Hello, this is Bishop Terry LaValle of the Diocese of Ogdensburg. 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Remember, O most gracious Virgin Mary, that never was it known that anyone who fled to your protection, implored your help, or sought your intercession was left unaided. Inspired with this confidence, I fly unto you, O Virgin of Virgins, our Mother. To you do we come, before you we stand, sinful and sorrowful. O Mother of the Word incarnate, despise not our petitions, but in your mercy, hear and answer them. Through Christ our Lord. Amen.
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0: We are back. Let's see, we got 15 minutes on the clock. Let's make the most of it. And we have some people getting lined up to get on the air, so we'll wait for them. In the meantime, though, here's a note from Taylor, who's listening in. Where is he? I don't know where he is. The institution where he works, I don't know where that is. So sorry about that, Taylor. But anyway, here's what he says. Thank you for all you do to promote the true faith and the teachings of the Catholic Church. A couple questions involving beliefs that his mother has about religion. She was a cradle Catholic, but is no longer practicing her faith. One, she always presses me on the question of if God was truly all good and loving, why does he let bad things happen to good people? For example, little kids getting cancer. And number two, she struggles with knowing that Jesus was a Jew and states that the Jews are the chosen people. She always tells me that it is in the Bible, thus discrediting the Catholic faith. I'd like to help my mom come back to the Catholic faith. Any thoughts or words? Okay, sure. Yeah, Jesus, let's start in reverse order. Jesus certainly was a Jew, and the Blessed Virgin Mary was a Jew, St. Joseph was a Jew, the apostles were Jews. The vast majority of the first wave of converts were Jews, 3,000, by the way, who were Jewish converts who came into the church on the day of Pentecost. We read about that in Acts chapter 2. So Jews, Jews, Jews, Jews. Jews are everywhere in the gospel because Jesus came to his own people, but not only to his own people. So when the church went out into the wide world, as he said to do, go into the whole world and make disciples of all nations, etc., etc., this is where the chosen people status of the Jews was fulfilled. So Israel of the Old Testament, of the Old Covenant, received promises and privileges that were indeed theirs by the covenant with God, and God in Jesus, and then by extension in and through the church Jesus established, the Catholic Church, the Lord fulfilled and completed all of those promises, and now the church is, you might say, the new Israel. The Catholic Church is the fulfillment and contains in it, in and through Jesus, all of those things that were foreshadowed in the Old Testament, in the Old Covenant, the animal sacrifices, the Passover meal, etc. That's all now fulfilled in Jesus and in his church, in and through things like the sacraments, such as the Holy Eucharist. So perhaps what you can do is to share with your mom how salvation history was building through the Old Testament to this completion, because God does not forget his promises. God will fulfill his covenants with his people, and he did in Jesus. Now, I would recommend a particular book for your mom. It's called Growth by Oath by Dr. Scott Hahn. And it is an overview of this very issue, where it looks at the beginnings of this in the Old Testament and then shows how it is fulfilled in the New Testament. Now, the second, or really the first question, but I'm taking it in reverse order, is why do bad things happen to good people? This is a mysterious thing that's difficult for us to understand. We know it is the problem of evil. And the problem of evil doesn't disprove God disprove his existence, nor does it disprove that he doesn't love us. Rather, it is the age-old question, if God loves us and he is all-powerful, why does he permit evil? Because it would seem that by permitting evil, either he doesn't love us or he's not powerful to contain the evil. And neither of those options is actually true. The third option is the true option, which is that God permits evil in one sense because he gives us free will, and human free will always involves the choice or the possibility of the choice of choosing against God, where sin is involved. And that's where evil begins. Now, evil is not a thing. It's not a substance. It's not an entity. It is actually the lack of something good that should be there. Imagine an eagle, let's say, that's born without wings. That is a natural evil. It's not a moral evil. And the eagle hasn't done anything wrong, because eagles can't do anything wrong or right. They just do what they do because they're animals. But in a natural sense, an eagle born without wings, there's a natural evil there because eagles should have wings so that they can fly, so that they can fulfill their eagleness. So a natural evil, and this is true in a somewhat different way in the case of moral evil, is where there is a good that should be there that is lacking. And the result of that lack is misery, pain, etc. So part of the answer to this question, the problem of evil, is that God, respecting our freedom, permits these evils to take place, not because he can't stop them, because he can. Not because he doesn't love us, but he does love us. But this is part of the mystery of God's creative action as sovereign. He is sovereign in his creation. And by creating us, endowing us with free will, he permits the possibility of evil. Hence, Adam and Eve, to use an example. But there's also the dimension of God's providence in how, as the Bible says in Romans chapter 8, that God brings good even out of bad things, or as the Bible specifically says, all things work together for the good for those who love God. So in a mysterious way, the reason or a reason that God permits innocent people to suffer, he permits children to suffer, he permits things that we wish didn't happen, like tsunamis and earthquakes and cancer, etc., is in a mysterious way that's very difficult, even if impossible perhaps at times, for us to understand. In his providence, this is part of his unfolding plan for our happiness, even though at any given moment you may be very unhappy because of what you're going through or somebody else is going through it. But when we look back later, we will see more clearly, because we'll see the Lord face to face. And in the light of his truth, we will see things as they really are. Now, I'll leave it at that just because of time. But I will refer you to yet another article that I've written on this topic. And this has to do, and the title of this article is, Why Does God Allow Children to Suffer? And I couched it in those terms in this article because I describe an incident in the life of, in my life, in Nancy's life, when one of our children, who's now in his 40s, when he was a little kid, he was like 4 years old, and we had to take him to the emergency room. And I understood then, in a way that I didn't before, a glimpse, you might say, of why God permits suffering. Now, this is not the total answer. This is not the exhaustive answer, but it is part of the answer. So I do have to take a break, but Cyrus will post a link to this article. It's called Why Does God Allow Children to Suffer? So I would encourage you to read that article. And those of you who are listening right now and you're saying, where do I get that? Just go to the show page, go to relevantradio.com/Patrick, click on the links button and dive into articles. And you'll find it there. Why does God allow children to suffer? Thanks for that email. Let's go to Eli now in Los Angeles. Good morning, Eli.
11: Good morning, Patrick. Thank you for taking my call.
0: You're welcome.
11: I just was wondering if God provides grace to those searching in search of or in the path. Practicing Catholic, so I'm just wondering what your opinion is on that.
0: Yeah, well, I would say, number one, absolutely the Lord listens to those and is giving grace to those who are seeking him, even if it's in a confused and haphazard sort of way. Because if he didn't, then all of us would be doomed. There'd be no way that anybody could ever be saved. So God's grace, the Bible talks about it this way, that God makes the sun to shine and the rain to fall on the good and the bad alike. So his grace in one sense is given all the time for all people. And then in particular ways, God gives graces to those who are seeking so that they can find him. He's doing that for all of us. But if you're, let's say, at the end of your rope and you're beginning to despair and you don't even know if God exists and you cry out, Lord, I don't know if you're even up there, but if you are, please help me. He's going to help you. And he would have helped you before, but he will help you in a particular way when you reach out to him in that way. Does that make sense? Do you see where I'm coming from?
11: Yeah. Yeah, I believe that as well, because I see graces in my life and I fall, I stumble, and I get back on track. So.
0: Yeah. Well, God loves a contrite heart. So if you are experiencing, and I'm just reading in between the lines here, and maybe this doesn't describe you, but if you're experiencing shame or embarrassment, remember the story of the prodigal son, where the son squanders his life. He's lives a dissolute life with prostitutes and who knows what else he was doing, but it was bad. And he wakes up one day sleeping behind the dumpster and says, I don't want to live this way. I want to go home. And he goes home and his father accepts him back and throws a party. So I don't know if that describes you, but it describes a lot of people. I've been in that situation myself. I think most people have, but that's something to cling on to, is that you can always go home. God always loves you. He won't stop loving you. So if you're wandering or stumbling or whatever it may be, just cling to that and come back home.
11: Okay. Thank you for your advice. I appreciate you guys being out there for us, man.
0: Thank you, Eli. God bless you. Let's go now to Matthew in Round Rock, Texas. Good morning, Matthew.
12: Hey, good morning, Patrick. Thank you for taking my call.
0: You're welcome. What's going on?
12: My question is surrounding infant baptism. My first daughter was born 6 days ago. We just did the initial class to, thank you. We just did the initial class to get her baptized at our church.
0: Fantastic.
12: And the good deacon and in the class made the point that, right now she's not in relationship with God because of original sin. That's pretty heavy on my heart. It gave us a sense of urgency even more so than we had before. Like, oh wow, we really want to get this moving and we want to get her baptized.
0: Good.
12: And so, yeah, there were just a lot of thoughts in my mind. And one of the most prevailing one, not necessarily out of fear, just out of concern, is she in any spiritual pain or
0: no.
12: That sense because she's not?
0: No, she's not in any pain. No, she's not in any pain. Here's an analogy. Imagine that somebody gave you a brand new, very expensive car, and it's sitting in your driveway right now, and it looks great.
12: Mm-hmm.
0: It can't really do anything unless you get into the car and turn on the ignition. Then the car comes to life, the engine's on. Then you can actually get in the car and drive around, and the car can do what it's made to do. Before baptism, it's like the car's sitting there in the driveway and it's not on. Baptism is like starting the car. Now the car can actually go do what cars do. But this is true for all human beings from the moment of their conception before they're baptized. So it's not as though your daughter is in some, you know, special, unique category. You were in that category at one time. I was in that category at one time. All the saints were. So you're right to want to have this child baptized as soon as you can. I would say I wouldn't put it beyond 2 weeks. That's a good rule of thumb. You know, give or take, but that's a good rule of thumb. But once you do that, once she's duly baptized, her soul is now alive in grace in a way that it wasn't before. But in the meantime, she's not in any kind of spiritual pain.
12: Okay, awesome. Thank you, Patrick.
0: All right. God bless you, young patriarch. Keep going, man. Keep going. And we will keep going tomorrow. Let's just take a 21-hour break, that's all. And we'll come back and do it again. I'll pray for you. Please pray for me.
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10: 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The temporary organization behind the Department of Government Efficiency reached its scheduled termination date on Saturday, July 4th. According to Fox Business, DOGE claims it saved $215 billion by slashing duplicate software licenses, canceling diversity, equity, and inclusion grants, and terminating leases for underused office space. The figure has been disputed, and DOGE's receipts do not fully document the headline savings claim. Many government agencies at
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0: In the name of the Father, and of the Son, and of the Holy Spirit.
1: Amen.
0: The grace of our Lord Jesus Christ, and the love of God, and the communion of the Holy Spirit be with you all.
1: Amen.
0: This morning we'd like to welcome Father Collins Chum. He's from the Diocese of Victoria, Texas, and originally from Ghana. So welcome, Father. Brethren, let us acknowledge our sins and so prepare ourselves to celebrate the sacred mysteries. I confess to Almighty God and to you, my brothers and sisters, that I have greatly sinned in my thoughts and in my words, in what I have done and what I have failed to do, through my most grievous fault. Therefore, I ask the Blessed Mary of the Virgin, all the angels and saints, and you, my brothers and sisters, to pray for me to the Lord our God. May Almighty God have mercy on us, forgive us our sins, and bring us to everlasting life.
1: Amen.

0: Let us pray. O God, who in the abasement of your Son have raised up a fallen world, fill your faithful with holy joy. For on those you have rescued from slavery to sin, you bestow eternal gladness. Through our Lord Jesus Christ, your Son, who lives and reigns with you in the unity of the Holy Spirit, God forever and ever.
1: Amen. A reading from the book of the prophet Hosea. Thus says the Lord, they made kings in Israel, but not by my authority. They established princes, but without my approval. With their silver and gold, they made idols for themselves, to their own destruction. Cast away your calf, O Samaria. My wrath is kindled against them. How long will they then be unable to attain innocence in Israel? The work of a Tejan, no God at all. Destined for the flames, such as the calf of Samaria. When they sow the wind, they shall reap the whirlwind. The stalk of grain that forms no ear can yield no corn. Even if it could, strangers would swallow it. When Ephraim made many altars to expiate sin, his altars became occasions of sin. Though I write for him my many ordinances, They are considered as strangers. Though they offer sacrifice, immolate flesh, and eat it, the Lord is not pleased with them. He shall still remember their guilt and punish their sins. They shall return to Egypt. The word of the Lord.
2: Thanks be to God.
1: The house of Israel trusts in the Lord.
3: The house of Israel trusts in the Lord.
1: Our God is in heaven. Whatever he wills, he does. Their idols are silver and gold, the handiwork of men.
3: The house of Israel trusts in the Lord.
1: They have mouths, but speak not. They have eyes, but see not. They have ears, but hear not. They have noses, but hear not, or but smell not.
3: The house of Israel trusts in the Lord.
1: They have hands, but feel not. They have feet, but walk not. Their maker shall be like them, everyone that trusts in them.
3: The house of Israel trusts in the Lord.

A demoniac who could not speak was brought to Jesus, and when the demon was driven out, the mute man spoke. The crowds were amazed and said, "Nothing like this has ever been seen in Israel." But the Pharisees said, "He drives out demons by the prince of demons." Jesus went around to all the towns and villages, teaching in their synagogues, proclaiming the gospel of the kingdom, and curing every disease and illness. At the sight of the crowds, his heart was moved with pity for them, because they were troubled and abandoned, like sheep without a shepherd. Then he said to his disciples, "The harvest is abundant, but the laborers are few. So ask the master of the harvest to send out laborers for his harvest."

We see in the first reading from Hosea a stern warning by God that, especially applying to the northern kingdom, that they made kings in Israel, but not by my authority. They established princes, but without my approval, idols for themselves to their own destruction. So the two kingdoms had divided. You know, there was one kingdom, and then divided to the southern kingdom had Jerusalem and had the line of David, the line of rightful kingship, and the kings, especially in the north. But both kings, you know, were most of the time corrupt, even in the south, but especially because they didn't have that lineage in the north, and they fell into idolatry and syncretism and things. And so we need to, the message for us is to, we want to stay close to God. We want our authority, those who have a certain authority over us and guide us, we want them to be guiding us in the ways of the Lord, because we need shepherding. We need shepherding. We see as one of the signs of the coming of the kingdom is the driving out of demons, driving out of this chaos that we have, that Satan was thrown to earth, the dragon, and he makes war on those who try to live the commandments, who profess Jesus Christ. So he's after us. So Jesus has come and inaugurated his kingdom. The kingdom of heaven is at hand. Repent, believe in the gospel. He says first words in Mark's gospel that Jesus says. And so this kingdom's inaugurated, begun, fulfilled at the end of time in his second coming. So the signs of the kingdom are healings, he forgives sins, the proclamation of the gospel, the Holy Spirit is working, conversions are happening. So driving out the evil one, right? In heaven, Satan will have no part of that. So it's begun here in the kingdom. Jesus comes and gives the Spirit in his fullness at Pentecost, but the Spirit's at work. So today, drives out a demon, the mute man speaks. The crowds were amazed. Nothing like this has ever been seen in Israel. The crowds were amazed, but the Pharisees said he drives out demons by the prince of demons. They stay in their blindness. They even a willfulness to it. They refuse to see the obvious happening before him. You know, most people, you see a miracle, and it's like, that's not natural. That doesn't come from nature. This man must be who he claims he is. So they had this impenitence, this willfully hard heart to recognize what's happening even in front of them. So they accuse him of being in league with Satan. But so often the obvious is, you know, those who are nefarious and trying to create a lot of problems, they oftentimes just claim the exact opposite of what's really happening. We see that repeatedly in our culture. So Jesus, we're told, went around to all the towns and villages, teaching, proclaiming the gospel, curing every disease and illness. He was an itinerant preacher. The church joined to Jesus Christ, his body, united with him, is on mission as well. We are sent into the world. The church exists to be dispossessed of herself, to give herself away, to invite all to be part of this kingdom, this radical openness and call to everyone. We're all called to repent and believe in the gospel, proclaiming the kingdom of God, that the kingdom is at hand and at work. God is at work here in an extraordinary way in his kingdom. And then we're told a most powerful thing and touching thing. He says, at the sight of the crowds, his heart was moved with pity for them because they were troubled and abandoned like sheep without a shepherd. Isn't that such an apt description of humanity? First, the heart of God, that he cares. He sees our distress and that we're troubled and abandoned, like sheep without a shepherd, that we absolutely need shepherding. So then he says to his disciples, the harvest is abundant, the laborers are few. Ask the master of the harvest to send out laborers for his harvest.
So like sheep without a shepherd, and then he talks about the need for laborers. So shepherds are ones who labor for the Lord and his people. And I love that simplicity. The key word there is labor. They work. They serve. Yes, we try to give the best proclamation of the gospel that we can. We try to give the best witness we can, but it falls short. We're weak and frail and fragile, but we can all work. Right, in basketball, that's what we talk about. I remember playing basketball as a kid. And you might have a period where you're not hitting the shots, they're not falling, but you can always play defense. You can always get after it. And defense wins championships, right? It's essential. So we can all labor, we can all serve. So the one called to labor, he's not seeking to make it about himself, but to serve. The Sacrament of Holy Orders is established to build up the body of Christ, to serve the body of Christ. Christian leadership has this authority in order to serve. And that includes the laity. You know, any authority that we have is expressed in service. That's what Jesus did for us, right? At the Last Supper, he washed the feet of the disciples. He gave them example. Anybody can pick up the basin and wash the feet of another. You don't have to be the smartest guy in the block. So if you want to build the kingdom, you serve. By virtue of baptism, you are incorporated in the priest's prophetic roles of Christ, the kingly roles. That kingly part, again, is expressed in service. You share in that role of priest, prophet, and king. And the laity are called to this service, even in the smallest of ways. And it opens us up to others when we do that. Works of charity, building the civilization of love, prepares the way for the coming of the kingdom at the end of time when Jesus comes in glory. So visiting the sick, the shut-ins, the lonely. Just go and pray the rosary with someone who's suffering. That's powerful prayer. You pray with someone that's suffering, those prayers are especially effective. So yes, you're helping them, but also you're helping the kingdom. You're helping to pray with them, and those prayers pierce the heart of God. Helping in any way. I think it's great advice. I've heard it from others. If you want to know what God's will is in your life, maybe just begin with helping those around you. Guaranteed, that's part of his will, right? That's an easy 2 points. Yesterday on Life on the Rock, we interviewed this guy doing great work in men's ministry, John Edwards. He's with Just a Guy in the Pew. He started this ministry for men. And he found that men, when inquiring in his organization, were struggling. The number one thing they were struggling with was despair. Despair, isolation, loneliness. And very few men have a friend in their parishes. Very few even know the names of other men in the parish. And so he set about his ministry to speak into this, to help men, to connect with God, with others, to do service, to learn how to pray in a deeper way. Henry David Thoreau would say, the mass of men lead lives of quiet desperation. We might have many things in our life, but there's this desperation that we need more. We need the more. We need Jesus in our life. So one thing he focuses on, John Edwards, in his ministry is friendship, bond between men, forming these kind of committed relationships. And when I read this passage that Jesus was moved with pity, he sees that we're troubled and abandoned. I feel like what he's looking upon is this
kind of despair, this kind of brokenness that we have. After the fall, we're still essentially good. The body is good, but there's consequences. There's effects. There's a brokenness, and we absolutely can't save ourselves. On Sunday's reading, we had from St. Paul, Romans 8, if you live according to the flesh, you will die. But if by the Spirit you put to death the deeds of the body, you will live. That flesh is fallen. When Paul uses the term there, he's speaking of the fallen aspect of our humanity. That with original sin, we lost, Catechism says, we lost original holiness and sanctifying grace and justice. We now have this disorder within us, that our lives and powers that we have endowed with are marked by weakness, mortality, disordered tendencies. We're born, we've inherited this state of weakness. But Jesus, the good news is that he redeems this fallen flesh. He himself dies on the cross for us. He's entered into that consequence of sin that he can die. He had no sin in him, but he took upon himself this fallen nature in that sense that he could suffer and die. And our lives are marked by fragility and death. We have disordered drives towards sin. We have this covetousness, this concupiscence within us. The scripture refers to it as lust of the flesh, the eyes, the pride of life. Traditionally, the Catechism says that etymologically, concupiscence means any intense form of human desire. Christianity has taken it up and said it's the movement of the sensitive appetite contrary to the operation of human reason. That line got me. We like to trust ourselves and our own reason, but it's contrary. We have a desire in us that's contrary to reason. It's a rebellion of the flesh against the Spirit. As I said, it stems from original sin we've all inherited. So Paul tells us, if we live by the Spirit, let us also walk by the Spirit. Grow in virtue, receive strength to live a virtuous life. And on top of all that, we can lose that drive to even overcome it. We can fall into acedia. This is a form of depression due to lax ascetical practice, decreasing vigilance. How many times in the gospel do you hear that? Be watchful, carelessness of heart. The spirit is indeed willing, but the flesh is weak. And a lot of the spiritual writers talk about the way to climb out of that pit of acedia, of laxity, is to stay in the present moment and look at the duties there. What has God put before us? What's on the desk in front of us that we need to take care of? What's in the room with us that we need to attend to? And start doing that. And we start doing bigger things then in our life as well. So when Paul speaks of this fallen flesh in Romans, other places, he talks about our corruptible bodies, that we're in this decay, we're losing our powers and subject to sickness, that we have this tendency to sin in us. We have a darkened intellect. It's hard for us to know, to see the truth. We need God's enlightenment. He speaks of our inability to obey God without grace. And we absolutely need God's grace in our heart to even obey him. And that the flesh is opposed to the will of the Holy Spirit. So there's a rebellion in us, there's a rebellion in the world. We have these rebellious angels around us seeking to lead us astray. Jesus is moved with pity for us. His heart is moved with pity. He sees our situation, that we need shepherding, we need divine revelation, we need the church to guide us. We need people in our life to help us. We need to be connected with one another. This guest we had on Life on the Rock said something that made me laugh. He talked about the gazelles, right? The herd of gazelles in Africa. One of the young ones sees a beautiful butterfly, goes after the butterfly.
Next thing you know, lions pounce on him and tear him to pieces, right? If we stray from the church, we need to stay united, bonded with others. We need shepherding. We have to get that in our bones. John Edwards talked about 17 years of addiction to cocaine, finds himself in a prison. Then he offered a prayer. He was already in a prison, literally found himself in prison. And he started to pray. And that's when his life turned around.

0: In your presence in the Eucharist, we pray to the Lord.
1: Lord, hear our prayer.
0: For all who strive to uphold civil peace, that they may be guided by God's wisdom, we pray to the Lord.
1: Lord, hear our prayer.
0: That artists, authors, and performers may use their talents to speak out for the unborn and for all who suffer injustice, we pray to the Lord.
1: Lord, hear our prayer.
0: For the faithful departed, that through God's mercy they may rest in peace, we pray to the Lord.
1: Lord, hear our prayer.
2: We pray for the people of Venezuela and their continued recovery. We pray to the Lord.
1: Lord
2: God, teach us at all times to fear and love your holy name, for you never withdraw your guiding hand from those you establish in your love. We make our prayer through Christ our Lord.
1: Amen.

0: Pray, brethren, that my sacrifice and yours may be acceptable to God, the Almighty Father.
1: And may the Lord accept the sacrifice at your hands for the praise and glory of his name, for our good and for all his holy church.
0: May this oblation dedicated to your name purify us, O Lord, and day by day bring our conduct closer to the life of heaven, through Christ our Lord.
1: Amen.

It is truly right and just, our duty and our salvation, always and everywhere to give you thanks, Lord, Holy Father, Almighty and Eternal God, for in the goodness you created man, and when he was great, justly condemned, in mercy you redeemed him, through Christ our Lord. Through him the angels praise your majesty, dominions adore, and powers tremble before you. Heaven and the virtues of heaven and the blessed seraphim worship together with exultation. May our voices, we pray, join with theirs in humble praise as we acclaim.

You are indeed holy, O Lord, the fount of all holiness. Make holy, therefore, these gifts, we pray, by sending down your Spirit upon them like the dewfall, so that they may become for us the body and blood of our Lord Jesus Christ. At the time he was betrayed and entered willingly into his passion, he took bread and, giving thanks, broke it and gave it to his disciples, saying, "Take this, all of you, and eat of it, for this is my body, which will be given up for you."

In a similar way, when supper was ended, he took the chalice, and once more giving thanks, he gave it to his disciples, saying, "Take this, all of you, and drink from it, for this is the chalice of my blood, the blood of the new and eternal covenant, which will be poured out for you and for many for the forgiveness of sins. Do this in memory of me."

0: Therefore, as we celebrate the memorial of his death and resurrection, we offer you, Lord, the bread of life and the chalice of salvation, giving thanks that you have held us worthy to be in your presence and minister to you. Humbly we pray that, partaking the body and blood of Christ, we may be gathered into one by the Holy Spirit.
1: Remember, Lord, your church spread throughout the world and bring her to the fullness of charity. Together with Leo, our Pope, and Stephen, our Bishop, and all the clergy. Remember also our brothers and sisters who have fallen asleep in the hope of their resurrection, and all who have died in your mercy. Welcome them into the light of your face. Have mercy on us all, we pray, that with the Blessed Virgin Mary, Mother of God, with Blessed Joseph, her spouse, with the blessed apostles, and all the saints who have pleased you throughout the ages, we may marry to be co-heirs to eternal life, and may praise and glorify you through your Son, Jesus Christ.
0: Erit ipsum et cum ipso et in ipso, est tibi Deo Patri omnipotenti, en unitate Spiritu Sancti, omnis honor et gloria,

0: Come to me, all who labor and are burdened, and I will refresh you, says the Lord.
1: For those who cannot now receive Jesus in the Blessed Sacrament, we offer the following prayer. O my Jesus, I believe that thou art truly present in the most blessed sacrament. I love thee above all things, and I desire to possess thee within my soul. Since I am now unable to receive thee sacramentally, come at least spiritually into my heart. I embrace thee as being already there, and unite myself wholly to thee. Never, never permit me to be separated from thee. Amen.
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0: Let us pray. Grant, we pray, O Lord, that having been replenished by such great gifts, we may gain the prize of salvation and never cease to praise you through Christ our Lord.
1: Amen.

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May God rebuke him, we humbly pray. And do thou, Prince of the heavenly hosts, by the power of God, cast into hell Satan and all evil spirits who prowl about the world, seeking the ruined souls. Amen.

0: The Angelus.
1: In the name of the Father, and the Son, and the Holy Ghost. Amen. The angel of the Lord declared unto Mary, Hail Mary, full of grace, the Lord is with thee. Blessed art thou among women, and blessed is the fruit of thy womb, Jesus.
2: Holy Mary, Mother of God, pray for us sinners, now and at the hour of death.
1: Behold the handmaid.

0: fruit of thy womb, Jesus. 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Hail Mary, full of grace, the Lord is with thee. Blessed art thou among women, and blessed is the fruit of thy womb, Jesus.
1: Holy Mary, Mother of God, pray for us sinners, now and at the hour of our death. Amen.
0: Pray for us, Holy Mother of God.
1: That we may be made worthy of the promises of Christ.
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3: This morning, the president held a meeting with his Turkish counterpart. President Trump said the U.S. plans to lift sanctions on Turkey that were meant to punish them for purchasing a Russian missile system. France says President Emmanuel Macron is okay after an explosion near his hotel in Damascus, Syria. It says he wasn't at the property when it happened. Macron is in Syria for meetings with its president. Syrian state-run media reported 2 blasts and says at least 18 people were injured. Pope Leo XIV released his July prayer intention asking the faithful to pray for respect for human life. He prayed that the church may be a living witness of the gospel of life. I'm Veronica Duda with EWTN News Nightly. Join us tonight.
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6: I've been asked when I go to gatherings or parties or informal places, how do you keep people from asking you for advice once they find out what you do? I stumbled upon it. This is a true story. Actually, twice. My wife met me for lunch in between clients. And we were sitting there and she said, "You realize your polo is inside out?" And I looked down and I saw these stitches where they shouldn't be. And I saw this tag where it shouldn't be. I said, "I had 3 clients this morning. None of them said a word. Although they look very skeptical about my advice." And another time, when I was working at the West Care Mental Health Center in Massillon, Ohio, I used to lean back in my desk chair and I'd put my feet, I'd cross them up on the desk, you know, kind of relaxed, kind of creating a kind of a sensitive, not indifferent attitude. And the lady said, and she did comment, she said, "You realize that you have 2 different shoes on?" They were the same style, but one was black and one was brown. And, not to lose my cool and to keep my credibility, I said, "I do. And I have a pair exactly like them at home." Both stories are true. And I realized either one would be enough. If I go to a party, very few people would give credibility to my advice. Now, I want to tell you that I have the right shoes on right now, and my polo is right side out. So, therefore, give some credibility to what I'm going to say today. If you'd like to get on the show for my credible guidance, 877-573-7825, 877-57-EQUAL. That is the number to call to get onto the program. As you can tell, for a living, for many years, I was a practicing psychologist. I still am, although not at the heavy level that I did in earlier years. Shoot, there for a while, you know, you work 40 hours a week at a mental health center. You just see who comes in and who the secretaries think who should get the intake. But that said, I still see people. Now here, I don't do therapy, obviously. This is education. It's just to talk with you, get a few ideas, a few nuggets, hear what your situation is, circumstances. Sometimes sometimes pretty heavy situations you guys call in with, no question about that. And other times it's a perspective that you'd like to poke at, see what you can hear. Willing to do that? Specific questions about people, situations, rock, paper, scissors in your life, or general questions that you'd like to ask. So the number there to get a hold of my call screamer there in Ann Arbor, Eric Dumont. He used to be Tremont, but he's a little older now, so now it's just Dumont. And, of course, my producer man, Andrew Krucek there. Between the two of them, they have four children. That's kind of neat. Even though they still don't listen to anything that I offer as far as child rearing and parenting goes. And I try not to take it personal. I just assume they're busy doing their job. 877-57-EQUAL. Love to hear from you. Now, as I have been wont to do, hope I'm not nagging you too much and you people are getting sick of this. On August 18th and 19th at Holy Spirit Catholic Church, and since there's Holy Spirit Catholic churches all over the U.S., this one is in Atlanta, home of the Quest Catholic radio station, AM 1100, big boomer of a station down there in a major market. Good Lord permitting, we're setting up. Got all the options in place as well as the guests and the lighting and the cameramen. And I'm going to do my own stunts probably for the last year, doing my own stunts. And then after that, I will request from EWTN a body double. We'll be taping the first episodes of season number 17, Living Right with Dr. Ray, the TV show on EWTN, Eastern Time. 10 o'clock Saturday nights and 9:30 in the morning on Tuesdays. Used to be on at 5 a.m. on Fridays. I don't know if it still is. It's kind of like where you hide the worst ball player on your little league team. You hide him in a right field. That said, if you would like to be part of the audience, live audience makes the show. I've always said that. I will continue to say that until the show is no more. Without you guys, there is no show. You ask questions, you clap, you're part of the bits. Bring your kids. We love having kids there. I have all kinds of fun with the kids. Some of our best bits have been done with kids. So if you go to thequestatlanta.com, the banner's right there. You can sign up for 1, 2, 3, or 4 shows. No question about that. Love to have you. Some people have actually stayed for all 4 shows, and I was either totally, totally impressed or realized they had no life whatsoever. But either way, I was glad. I was glad that they were there. So we'd love to have you. We'll feed you in between the shows a little bit. Not fancy meals, not big buffets, but food. Get some food there, and we'll have a lot of fun. I can guarantee it. Love to have you. So if you're anywhere near the driving distance there, let's see, Holy Spirit's about I think it's north of Atlanta. If I'm wrong, I don't know about that, but I think it is. Love to have you. So please join us. Not uncommonly, I will ask a parent or parents in my office who they're coming in because they think that this child, and this is a particularly prominent view of theirs if they have more than one child, because this child they consider so out of the norm of their children. This one is Cujo, Damien, Chucky, Lucifer. Just tough. Borderline pathological. They have all kinds of questions about him or her. Most of the time it's a boy, though. And they're convinced this is the personality of this child. I will ask routinely, let's go to school. Yes. What do the school people say? And there comes the first puzzlement of the session. And parents say, they just look like, I don't understand any of this. Teacher doesn't see any of this. Glowing reports. It's great in class. And this is generally true. No, it's not a one-to-one relationship, but it's generally true with the younger kids, especially true of the younger kids, under 10 or 11. I don't want to say almost always, but I think well over 50% of the time, I will hear that this child does not do any of this in school. I ask the parents, well, how do you explain that? I mean, if this is the child's personality, if this is who he is, why isn't he doing that at school? Now, some will say, yeah, he started at school. They will say that. But many will say that I have no idea. And they'll offer various explanations. Well, I think he holds it in all day, and then when he gets home, he has to explode? Or, well, you think he just feels more secure with us, and he's willing just to kind of let him his real self show, that he suffocates his real self at school? I don't think any of those are the major explanation. The major explanation is he reads the situations. And there's something about the school setting that he reads, and it's not accurate. It's not an accurate read. But he reads it as more authoritative than his parents. He's come to, if you will, dance with his parents' discipline style, whether it's too wordy, whether it's too permissive, whether it's explosive, whether it's inconsistent, whatever it is about his parents' style, whether they can't enforce the discipline, he's learned to push. And anything can become a potential eruption or resistance or defiance or ugliness. So why doesn't he do this at school? Because he reads the teacher as having more authority. The reality is the teacher does not have a fraction of authority of a parent. Teacher can't do much. What can the teacher do? They can't even give an essay. They can't even make you stand in the corner. They can't paddle. They can't do anything. But it's the child's perception of the teacher having authority. Now, the question becomes, is he suffocated at school? In other words, is school just someplace that he just has to hold it all in, and he's so uncomfortable and he's so miserable he can't wait to get home where he can be his true self? No. No. The teacher will report he's very happy, he's very content, he's a delightful child. I don't see anything where he's just holding it all in and he's about ready to explode. No, none. So what happens is that it's in the dynamic between the parent and the kids. That's where it is. The good news is there's nothing really wrong with the kid. What's wrong is the dynamic. These are generally good parents, and much of the time I want to get parents in my office that I can work with, so I screen. But they're underestimating, or they develop very bad habits, or there's some kind of family friction. Something's gone on that this child has become very, very recalcitrant, obstreperous, pugilistic, truculent. When you're a psychologist who deals with behavior problems, you got to know those words. As a result, the parents are flummoxed. They don't understand. Why did he listen to his teacher and not us? Because he's concluded the teacher has authority of some type, even though it's a fraction of the parent. Teacher has 20 kids and an inch of authority, and you have 3 kids and 20 inches of authority. That's the irony. It's a good sign, though, because it really helps me get the parents to realize that there may be nothing pathological about their child. We got to look at what's gone on between them and the kid, especially in the discipline arena between them and the kid. It's a good sign. I tell them, your son is showing you he's very capable of self-control. He's doing this with really not a whole lot of a discipline and authority hanging over his head. He's doing it because he reads that that's the expectations of the classroom. It's interesting, isn't it? And I know, and I think that's why individual therapy for behavior problem children, especially the younger ones, isn't very successful at all, because so much of their conduct depends upon not some kind of psychodynamic upheaval, but a system upheaval. System meaning the family or the parents. The Jekyll Hyde syndrome? It's not really Jekyll Hyde. It's normal behavior across very different expectations in the situations. All righty. When we come back, your calls, 877-573-7825. Thank you so much for joining me. I'm Dr. Ray Guredi.
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0: Dixieland, a uniquely American form of music. All of the instruments going in different directions, but they complement each other. Great. A beautiful melody. Mark called earlier last week, and he asked a question. He was dating a young lady that he really likes, but she is Lutheran. Mark is Catholic, and he was asking about potential things in the future of their relationship, and I asked Mark to call back, and he did. Hello, Mark.
1: Hey, Dr. Ray, thank you very much. Yeah, I have a – thanks for asking me to give you a status. You were saying, if I recall correctly, in a gentle way and not – and making clear to her that I don't want her to do anything because I want her to do it, but only if she thinks it's the right thing to do. I asked her if she would be – willing to learn more about the Catholic faith, and if she decided with her own mind that it was true, if she would be willing to become Catholic. And with a big smile on her face, she said yes. So thank you for guiding me.
0: Well, that's great. I think that if she sees what the church teaches, if she sees its reasonableness, if she sees morally how it all makes so much sense, especially given what research has even said about morality, and if she sees history, and if she's a reasonable individual, she'll recognize that there is all truth to this.
1: Yes, and in addition, I have to be a good man because I don't want to undermine, you know, the truth, beauty, and goodness of Jesus and the church. So, so far, so good. I've treated her with great respect and purity. And we're also praying together. I thought it would be nice if we tried, you know, the night prayer of the Liturgy of the Hours because it's, you know, mostly Psalms. And so we've been doing that. So, so far, so good. And, you're going to love this. So she went to Mass with me, and I introduced her to our pastor, and I told her, you know, that she's interested in the Catholic faith and would like to learn more. And it was brilliant what he said. He said, oh, that's great. Let's just let this percolate for a while.
0: Yeah, she didn't feel the rush. Yeah, she didn't feel the rush.
1: Right. I thought that was beautiful.
0: Yep, that's true. Yeah, basically confirming I'm not pushing you and you're – your boyfriend's not pushing you. He wants this to be an honest embrace.
1: Yeah.
0: That's really
1: Dr. Ray, thanks so much.
0: That is great. Now, I will tell you this, though, Mark. I read somewhere. I was reading in Baptism Today, the May issue of Baptism Today. It said that if you and your girlfriend get married, she becomes Catholic, you baptize your kid, I get a percentage credit. I don't know the exact percentage. I'd have to look it up. I get a percentage.
1: Well, Dr. Ray, I'll definitely give you a percentage because it would be an incredible miracle because she's beyond the age of fertility. So you name the dollar amount, and I will give it to you if the Lord does that miracle.
0: That's right. I remember now, Mark, because I said you sound like you're 30, and you said you were 56.
1: Oh, almost 57.
0: Okay. All right. See, this isn't approved to these, that approved to these people. I remember these details of this call. How in the heck would I have remembered you were 56 if I wasn't paying exquisite attention to everything you said?
1: I'll bet it was your call screamer who reminded you, Dr. Ray. Tell the truth now.
0: Yeah, he said, there's a thing up here that says, Mark is 56. Mark, he just kind of like wrote it down like 9 times. Mark is 56. That's great. Well, I think that's great, Mark. That's good to hear. I always get nervous when I say, please give me an update, because somebody could call back and say, yeah, I did what you said, and it stinks.
1: Well, I'd be happy to, you know, in a couple months call you back and
0: sure,
1: if you'd like me to.
0: That sounds great, Mark. I appreciate it. By that time,
1: okay,
0: you'll be 57, yeah.
1: That's right. Yeah, I will still be 57 in a couple months. So make sure you get that right.
0: Take care. Good luck, my friend.
1: Thanks, Dr. Ray.
0: All right. Bye. When I was dating my wife, she wasn't Catholic, but she was a very reasonable, open-minded individual who didn't cling necessarily stubbornly to things she didn't know anything about. That she let facts and openness influence her conclusions. And that was a great thing. It sounds like that's what Mark's saying, that this woman he is dating is not Catholic. She's not anti-Catholic, but she's saying, I'll look into this. I will definitely look into this. That's nice to hear. All right, let's go to John from Winchester, Virginia. Isn't that 512, or what's the route that goes through Winchester, John? 515, something like that?
2: A couple of them. 522 is one of them. Yeah.
0: Yeah, I knew it was a 5
2: it's,
0: something.
2: It's not the main road. The main road is 81, which is like a main thoroughfare.
0: Yeah, that's the interstate, right? Yeah, the interstate goes. I used to go, my daughter went to school in Stanton. I forgot the women's college there, but we used to pass through Winchester all the time. All right.
2: We've been coming from up north.
0: Oh, yeah. Yeah, we're coming up from the North Canton area. You got, how long have you been estranged from these adult kids?
2: Hey, I called before, but it was at the end of your show, so I wasn't sure I would call, but I just found this new radio station, Guadalupe Radio Network, and so I've been listening. So here I am again.
0: That's a wonderful network. It really is. They're a big network, and they're great people. So how old are these adult kids?
2: They're 45 and 43. It happened when they were like 14, 13 and 15. And, we used to be told by our friends that as a divorced couple, we got along better than any divorced couple that they'd ever met. And then all of a sudden, I wouldn't allow my daughter to go to the mall all day with her cousin because I thought it was unsafe. And, you know, for example, it was the mall where the Lyons twins were abducted back in the 70s, which is famous. You might even actually know about it. Do you know the Lyons sisters that were abducted in the 70s?
0: I would like to say, John, that I'm highly offended that you think I would be alive in the 70s, but I can't say that and be honest on this program.
2: Well, the people still talk about it now. I think they found the person in the last 10 years who they found they were able to track the person down who did it.
0: Stay there, John. That music tells me I have to take a break, but stay right there and we'll find out what's going on with these older kids. This is Dr. Ray. I'd love to hear from you. 877-57-EQUAL is the number to call to get onto the program. Kids, jobs, stress, family, friends.
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5: That's why in our world, fear is rampant. They don't know God. And they won't know God unless we, who've been called to be disciples and are being molded into being disciples, are missioned and go out and make disciples. But Genesis obviously gives a very different worldview. In the worldview which God reveals, and we wouldn't be able to know this unless God revealed it, what do we learn? No, there's one God, not many, and he's good. In fact, he's very good. And everything he made out of love. And the greatest of all the things that he made is us, because we're made in his image and his likeness. And he didn't make us to be slaves. He didn't make us to serve him in the way that the Mesopotamian gods thought that we were created. He made us for friendship. Friendship with each other, friendship with him. And now everything we do fits into a purposeful life, and that changes everything. So God's response is this. Thus the Lord says, fear not. Why? Because I have...

0: Nice to have you with me here. I am talking to John Winchester, VA, 43 and a 45-year-old kid. And now John pinpointed the fulcrum of the trouble back when he denied his adolescent permission to go to the mall unsupervised because there was a very, very high-profile, awful situation that happened. And at that point, John said, well, that was the turning point in the estrangement. And I, last time John called, showed skepticism of this. Skepticism. Total skepticism. Because they said, John, come on. There had to be a whole bunch of stuff building in between. So, John, am I right or am I right?
1: I'm not sure if I know what you mean. You mean there's more to it than just the Lion Sisters?
0: Yes.
1: Crime?
0: Yes.
1: Oh, absolutely. I mean, in general, I mean, I spent time at that mall when I was an adolescent, and
0: No. I don't mean your decision.
1: Okay.
0: I mean the relationship deterioration.
1: Well, I suspect that it was what happened was is that the daughter, the 15-year-old daughter, said, "You can't." Sorry about the noise. You can't tell me what I'm allowed to do when I'm with my mom, when I'm on visitation with my mom.
0: But wait a minute. Hold on a second, John. John, that was 30 years ago. So what has happened in the ensuing 30 years in terms of you reaching out or them not reaching out that has led to this decades-long estrangement?
1: It's never been any different. It never changed.
0: So, in other words, is it that they say, I liked living the rest of my childhood with mom because she's more permissive than dad, and therefore, as I got to be a young adult, I just don't like the way dad does things?
1: Well, I mean, a lot of times I don't know what's going on behind the scenes because they don't tell me.
0: Well,
1: but
0: is there any contact at all?
1: Yeah, there was for a while, and I thought it was going to be a catharsis. But then I realized after being back together in the relationship again for, I don't know, 6 months, a year, that I was being treated sort of like a pariah. But I never did anything wrong.
0: So you never understood why?
1: Well, here's what happened. So there's a little detail, this very little. So because of this problem, my ex-wife decided that she was no longer going to honor the divorce decree, which was the visitation arrangement. And then the kids agreed, and they were able to access a lawyer, ad litem, appointed to the children, and then they divorced me. And my daughter told me that I was trying to put her mother in jail by bringing him to court to get this divorce decree enforced. But the lawyer ad litem just taught the kids how they didn't have to come visit me and they could just not come.
0: And they were teenagers at the time?
1: Yeah, it started out, I think they were 15 and 13. So it lasted about a year, I guess.
0: Okay, so bring me up to date here. So for decades now, you've had minimal contact, if at all. Have you had no contact in how long?
1: Minimal. I don't know. A year?
0: Okay.
1: Very little. We don't get along.
0: All right, here was your question, that you've decided to let them go. And your question was, is that a good idea? Well, whether it's a good idea
1: or...
0: Well, John, I'm going to have to hurry along here because there's obviously many, many details in this very complex situation. So basically, the decision is not yours. The decision is theirs. They've said, I don't want any contact with you. And you're saying,

0: Okay. Does that summarize it?
1: But my freedom comes from letting it go. Because for all these years, I felt that I needed to never end, never stop my attempt to save these people from their bad decisions.
0: I mean, you can't do that.
1: Neither one of the kids has ever gotten married. They don't have any kids.
0: John,
1: the
0: you can't.
1: Beyond
0: you, John, you can't save them from bad decisions. You kept intruding.
1: Well, somewhere along the line, I thought I was. Somewhere along the line, I thought I would never stop trying.
0: Well,
1: but I'm not going to. I'm not going to try anymore.
0: You got to know when to hold them and know when to fold them. Know when to walk away and know when to run. If they've said for years, "Leave us alone, Dad. We don't want to hear it, Dad. We don't like who you are, Dad. We don't want your help, Dad." If that's the case, for whatever their reasons are, fair or not, then the decision really is not yours. The decision is a reasonable one, which is, okay, I will do what you say. That makes sense to me.
1: Yeah.
0: You think you're bound by some Christian principle?
1: I would have been fine with it if they had, if things hadn't have turned out so terribly for them.
0: Well, I know what you're saying. You're saying, okay, as they've disengaged from me, they're making a shambles of their lives. That is very common. Matter of fact, I'd say that's 50% of the time when you got these adult kids who say, "I don't want any part of my parents," they aren't living their lives well. And their view is everybody's wrong, including my parents more than anybody else, for my bad decisions. That's how they see it. It's a duo here. One hand, I'm going to separate from you. On the other hand, I'm going to live my life badly, and it's your fault. I think you, if it were me, and I got relentless messages, "Leave me alone," would leave them alone. I'd say I'd make a final contact, and I'd say, "I respect your decision. I'm here if you ever want to reconcile or if you ever want to get back together and talk." That's what I'd do. Quit torturing yourself, my friend. You made all your efforts.
1: I'm no longer available. I'm no longer available.
0: Well, it depends what you mean by available. I mean, if they're using you, if the only contact you ever get is because they want something, then you're probably pretty wise in saying, okay.
1: If they come back, I'm not open to reconciling any longer.
0: Oh, well, that's different. That's very different.
1: Because inevitably it's going to come, but it won't be for the right reasons. And I'm freeing myself.
0: Well, that's what you have to judge. If you're saying they're coming back because they want something, that's different than they're coming back because they've had some religious conversion or they've realized insightfully that they've mistreated Dad. That those kinds of things do happen, and you'll have to judge at the time their motive. This is Dr. Ray. Thank you for joining me.

0: do.
1: The Nazis built Auschwitz to strip away hope, yet inside those barbed wire fences, one man answered hatred with a love so radical it still echoes through history. When a condemned prisoner cried out for his wife and children, Father Maximilian Kolbe made a choice that stunned even his captors. Join us for the unforgettable story of the priest who walked willingly into a starvation bunker so another man could live. Don't miss the next episode of The Hallowed Dead, St. Maximilian Kolbe, airing July 10th, only on Divine Mercy Radio, 540 AM.
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3: I have redeemed you. I have called you by name. And then let this soak in for those of us who are dealing with anxiety or fear tonight. Because this is God to you right now, to me right now. You are mine. Not in the sense of you're my possession that I can just do whatever I want with. You are mine. Like a bride says to her bridegroom or a bridegroom says to his bride. I love you more than you could possibly imagine. And I've created everything. Everything that I've done for you. The world I made for you. I made you with a purpose in mind. Don't panic. If I've done this, if you understand that when I say I've redeemed you, it wasn't just with words, it was with actions. These actions, the pouring out of my blood, and it was for you, for me, because you were worth the trouble. If you know that, then all of a sudden fear begins to dissipate. That's Isaiah 43, earlier in Isaiah. This is the Lord speaking to the prophet. Again, this is direct address from God to you and me right now. This isn't just 2,500 years ago. This is right now to those of us whose hearts are frightened. Say to those whose hearts are frightened, those of us here tonight whose hearts are frightened, be strong, fear not. Here is your God.
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0: Alrighty, thank you for joining me. Got some questions up there, and I commit to getting to them. Kim from Florida. She's been teaching for 20 years, and apparently she's on school break because she's listening. And during the year when she is teaching, she can't listen. And she's probably had a lot of slippage, and she's trying to make it up. She's trying to recover some of the lost IQ points from not listening to me over those 8 or 9 months. But she's trying now, and I give her credit for this. Hi, Kim.
1: Hi, Dr. Ray. I've been a substitute teacher for 10 years. Then I've worked in the special needs section of the school, the high school, for 20 years. And I've noticed that the behavior of the students have a lot to do with if they had breakfast, if they stayed up all night playing video games, and the reflection of their peers, how their peers treated them, is a lot to do with their behavior, maybe 50% of that, and then the teacher 50% of that. If the teacher, you know, has good control over the kids, they act differently than if she doesn't. You know, there's a lot of things that determine how a student will behave in school.
0: Well, you're absolutely right. And what you're touching upon, Kim, is if you want to call it the slippage or the fracture of the family, I mean, a good breakfast is something that's family-oriented. Not sitting up at night until 1 in the morning on a smartphone is, again, family supervision. So all of that points back to the parents and the stability of the family life. You're absolutely correct. I would guess that what you're talking about with the kids and their conduct, those kids who are most likely to push on the teacher, especially the weaker ones, are probably a lot worse home than they even are in the classroom. Would you agree?
1: Speaking personally, I knew I better not mess up at home or at school. I was raised in a very strict family. I think it has to do with the parents individually, if they're going to be strict or if they're lenient on the child.
0: Well, you're absolutely correct about that. But most teachers will say what you're saying, which is the kids come in tired. They come in bleary-eyed from late hours on the phone, either through texting or contacts or surfing or social media. That's absolutely true. And it points directly back to the parent's supervision and the weakness of the parent in not allowing this. Parents are, I've seen it over the years I've been doing this, the parents, they're scared for all kinds of reasons. They're either scared or they're lazy and they don't do what they need to do, which they know what they need to do, but they're not doing it. Takes too much effort, or they're afraid of the child's reaction, or they're afraid of causing psychological damage and resentment. All kinds of reasons that I have to explore in therapy to get them past their willingness to be a stronger parent. And you're right. It trickles into the school setting. It's more likely.
1: What do you think about society and how the two parents have to work to make ends meet? The child is left a lot at home on their own, doing what they want, not supervised.
0: There's two factors. One is, as the tax burden has climbed, it takes a larger percentage of people's income. And tax burden, all kinds of taxes, not just income. That's part of it. The second thing is, we live a much higher standard. My mother was a stay-at-home mom. My dad worked in a factory. We were solidly middle class. We had a 1,200 square foot home with 1.5 baths and 1 car. We had 1 phone, obviously no computers, no air conditioning, but we were solidly middle class. So because we want to continue to live higher, a higher standard, we want the latest technology, we want the latest conveniences, we want all of these things. You're right. That can only happen with two people working. Absolutely correct. So what is lost is so much of what parents bring to the table when one of them is able to supervise the situation. You're absolutely correct. I don't know culturally how that's going to be resolved. I think one of the ways it's being resolved is people are just having less kids. They're not doing it.
1: I think
0: they're,
1: so, too.
0: It's less and less kids. We're now at a 1.8 kid replacement rate, and you need 2.1 just to maintain your population. Kim, all good observations. Thank you for all you do there with the kids at school. This is Dr. Ray. I'll be right back.
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0: Yeah, somebody said, show a little more class on your program, Dr. Ray. I said, how do I do that? He said, vocabulary. You know, use higher vocabulary. Try to be a little more cosmopolitan. And I said, well, okay, I will be more cosmopolitan, but I can't even mention, I don't even know some of the paintings that Mozart did. I said, just play music to sound that way. Marty from Ottawa, Canada. Hello, Marty.
7: Hello, Dr. Ray. Good to talk to you.
0: Sounds like I'm going to save you some money.
7: Well, no, it's not me. It's the I have four children. My eldest is, I've listened to your show. I've been listening to you about 35 years.
0: Easy, hey, easy there, buddy.
7: Well, I could have said 40.
0: I know. Jeez.
7: Okay, so my oldest son, 42, he decided to go quiet on us about two and a half years ago. And although we've reached out, it's absolutely zilch. The only feedback I get are, from the other children. I have four children. My wife and I have four children. We've been married 49 years. So my question is, I've been thinking about this and wondering, you know, I've tried to reconcile, don't know what to do. I've listened to your program. I know this is a fairly, familiar, confident, common situation. Initially I was quite, shall we say, I had revenge in my heart. Now that's gone. I tried to reach out again since I reconciled with that. Still nothing back. So now I've got four children. They're all in the will. And I'm thinking of saying, I'm thinking that it's not fair to the other three to include this person in the will. And I'm thinking of cutting him out. I wondered if you had any thoughts about that.
0: Well, obviously, Marty, I can't tell you what to do.
7: Right.
0: I know a lot of parents, I personally think rightfully so, say, look, if we got a kid who's written us off, where is it written that I turn around and give him money?
7: Okay.
0: Out of some sense of, what, parental obligation?
7: Yeah, that's the only thing I come up with. And the other side of it is if reconciliation does occur, I can always put him back in.
0: Well, that's exactly right. That's right. Now, when you say he went silent, do you have any triggering point where this happened?
7: Honestly, Dr. Ray, my wife and I have pulled our hair out trying to figure this out. The last time we met, we're pretty good Catholics, and he informed us that he was leaving the church for a Protestant church. And I asked him, I said, so are you missing the Eucharist? And he said, no. And I said, okay, well, Doctor, he was very well catechized, I assure you of that. And so I said, okay, well, we'll just wait and see where this goes. We'll let the rope go. And then the next thing I know, we're not talking. And the next thing you know, I'm reaching out, and there's no response. So that's about two and a half years ago.
0: And he's written off his siblings, too?
7: No, he's talking to, well, our family has two older boys and two younger children. I was in the Air Force, so there's a bit of a gap between the two, the two groups of children. My youngest son is talking to him, but he feels obligated not to tell me what's going on. What I do get are snippets from my younger daughter, through social media, and it's not good. He's talking like he was abused as a child and so on and so forth, and that's the furthest thing from the case. But I don't know, and I don't care. I've done what I can do as a Catholic, and I'm just saying, okay, so I'm 74, so, you know, I could ride my motorcycle and run into a wall the next day, I don't know. But my point is, at this point in my life, I'm saying, I'm really not interested in giving you a whack-a-do.
0: You're a minority, Marty. My experience has been that this epidemic of these kids deciding that their parenting was not just human, it was abusive, is all over the place. And I imagine Canada's experiencing it just like the U.S. Not just probably like a lot of Western civilizations, not so much in developing countries. One lady from Africa says there's not a peep of this in her country. So given that, yeah, I think this is a uniquely kind of Western phenomenon. You're a minority, but you're a growing minority that these parents are saying, look, I've been written off. And I have not been written off because I was pathological or abusive or any such thing. I was a parent who was simply doing what I thought was best. And my child has decided my religion stinks. I stink, the way he was raised stinks, and therefore, get out of my life. I wouldn't be totally surprised if he went to a therapist, and a therapist confirmed all that. But that said, you have every right as a parent to say, I'm not giving you any money, that's crazy. Now if you say, but yeah, but after I die, he's really going to be convinced that we're as wretched as he thought. Well, I wanted to say, after you die, so what? What's that matter? The other thing is this. Are your other children showing any sign that they think what he's doing is wrong?
7: Yes, absolutely. My two younger children in particular, and as far as my parenting goes, when I reach my particular judgment, I'm not sure of most of my life, but the one thing I am sure of is I can look our Lord in the eye and said, I did my best, and it was a great job, Your Honor. Over to you.
0: My experience is the Canadian culture, the Canadian zeitgeist mindset, is very liberal. And so I could see how he could be convinced that traditional parents like you shortchanged him terribly. Does that make sense?
7: That does make sense. The only other thing I can think of, like, he followed in my career footsteps, and I was able to guide his career and help him through some pretty big hurdles in his career. And the only other thing I can think of is that I can lay this down to is he's not man enough to admit his own mistakes and failures. And that's what I think, but I don't know. And you know, Dr. Ray, at this point, I don't really care.
0: Well, I personally wish more parents had that attitude, and not because I'm saying that they should be unchristian or unaccepting or open to reconciliation, but they're so distressed They're so disturbed. They're so hurt. They're going to carry it to their graves. And at some point, they got to put it to rest. And it sounds like you've put it to rest.
7: Thank you. Thank you.
0: I told my wife that. I said, we're not estranged from any of our children. But if we were, I know me. And I'm like you. Whatever faults and failings I had as a parent were because I was human and not because I was deliberate. And if any of them would decide, yeah, you ripped me off, Dad. You know, you just didn't parent me the way I wanted to be parented as I look back on it. You're right. My attitude would be, well, I'll pray for you. Live your life. I love you. Let me know if and when you want to come around and talk. That'd be my attitude. And I think it'd be my wife's, too. She's pretty much on the same page with that. And I think they either don't, Marty, they either don't want to sever contact with us because they love us, or they don't want to lose the money, if you know what I'm saying.
7: I think this is justice. It's justice for the other three children.
0: Thank you, Marty. God bless you. And thanks. Hey, one other thing. Can you back off on a 35-year listening? I mean, I appreciate the fact that you listen consistently, but, man, 35 years. You know, you're talking. Well, let me put you this way. I had a birthday recently, and there were 50 candles on the cake. And that was a piece I had.
7: Well, Dr. Ray, not only have I been listening to you for 35 years, I saw you both times you came to Ottawa. God bless you and thank you.
0: Thank you, sir. Bye. This show's too much fun. You know what? And part of it is, as I get older, it's kind of like I'm remembering my grandpa. When you tell him something, he'd go, ah. that was the extent of his distressing reaction. Ah. I said, Grandpa, how do you spell that? I want to know that. And it's like, as I'm getting older, it's like, ah. You realize at some point in your life, you go, you know, I can't distress myself over the things I cannot change. And I would have to say that that's probably the biggest source of distress in most people's lives. The things they cannot change. Huh. Well, I can change this. I'd have to go. And I don't want to change Andrew Krupczyk and my
8: For information
0: there.
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9: July is dedicated as the month of devotion to the precious blood of Jesus. 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
10: Hello, my name is Father Mike Schutz, and I'm the Vocations Director for the Diocese of Raleigh. 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
11: 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Wherever you are, please take a moment to pause and pray with us. On Monday and Thursday, right after the chaplet, tune in to Divine Mercy Kids. In this week's episode of Aesop's Fables, Nicole will read the story of the serpent and the eagle and explain how the virtue of kindness is reflected in the life of St. Elizabeth of Hungary. On Friday, we will have a new episode of The Hallowed Dead. This month, Kevin Sullivan will present a powerful account of the life of that great Polish missionary and later martyr, St. Maximilian Kolbe. On Saturday, we air FaithWorks. This week, we will air the first part of the founder's story Ellen White's 2023 interview with Keith and Cecilia Flannery, the founders of Divine Mercy Radio, in memory of Keith, who passed away this past June. We are deeply grateful for the many sacrifices and deep faith of Keith and Cecilia, which made Catholic Radio a reality here in Central and Eastern North Carolina. On Sunday after the chaplet, we will air a homily from Father Mike Schmitz that was originally recorded in February of this year, and it's followed by Bishop Robert Barron's homily for Sunday, July the 12th. That's your lineup for the 3 o'clock hour this week on Divine Mercy Radio, where faith meets everyday life. 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
14: 93
13: degrees.
15: Society of St. Pius X. This after the group's bishops incurred the penalty of excommunication last week, the Vatican declaring July 2nd that 6 leaders involved in the Society's unauthorized July 1st bishop consecrations incurred automatic excommunication. Despite repeated warnings, the Society's bishops consecrated 4 new bishops without a pontifical mandate, an act of open disobedience to the authority of the Pope that carries automatic excommunication for the 6 bishops involved. Archbishop Bernard Hebda of St. Paul in Minneapolis urging the Society families in his community to stay within the Catholic Church. For more news with a Catholic perspective, visit EWTNnews.com. I'm Teresa Tomeo, and Call to Communion with Dr. David Anders starts now.
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20: 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Pedro Quiles, our producer, Matt Kabinski handling the phone screening. Ace McKay is on social media. I'm Tom Price along with Dr. David Anders.
21: Tom, how are you today?
20: I am well. How are you, my friend?
21: I'm doing decent, thank you.
20: Interesting question to lead things off here. This is from Joan. Do angels have free will? And how could Lucifer and one-third of the angels rebel against God?
21: Angels absolutely have free will.
20: Okay.
21: They are freer than you are and freer than I am.
20: Wow.
21: If by freedom we mean the capacity to rationally deliberate between goods,
20: yeah,
21: which is how the Catholic Church understands the freedom that brings moral responsibility with it and is morally relevant, think about why angels are more free than you are, right? Because you have certain impediments, I have certain impediments as human beings, to my rational deliberation. Kahneman and Tversky, the social scientists that won the Nobel Prize for their work on cognitive biases, published a massive book demonstrating all of the ways in which humans are systematically irrational, and we are systematically irrational as a species, right?
20: Yeah,
21: the cognitive bias literature is quite hefty. it's just one obvious example of ways in which we don't really reason freely. And then when you throw in human passion to boot, we have a real motive to reason badly about ends because they serve to justify passion in some respect or another. Jonathan Haidt, another social psychologist, wrote a wonderful book a number of years ago called The Righteous Mind about why decent people disagree so heatedly about religion and politics. And uh-huh. his conclusion based on empirical studies really, I think, confirms a human intuition that we all have, which is that people decide what they want to believe and then they go looking for arguments to support it. Right. So we're not systematically good reasoners, and we really do try to justify our vices and our impulses and our prejudices and so forth, which impedes our ability to really be rational free thinkers. Angels don't have any of that. And so they're vastly more free than you or I are. How is it that a third of the angels decided to misuse that freedom? I don't know. They did, though.
1: They certainly did. Thank you so much for your email. Here's one now from Ronald. Sometimes when the Bible speaks about the end times, it describes great disasters and apocalyptic events. However, Jesus also says he'll come like a thief in the night. How do we reconcile these?
21: Yeah, so apocalyptic literature develops in Second Temple Judaism before the time of Christ and outside of the Bible as a way of coping with the obvious fact that just law-keeping and following God's covenant doesn't necessarily bring the promised blessings that you would imagine if you just limited yourself to reading the book of Deuteronomy, right? Which gives a pretty straightforward prediction of do good and God will bless you, do bad, God will punish you. And the Jews in the exile thought, well, maybe there's some bad folks around, but systematically, we're not just horrible. We've really been trying to follow God and follow the law and do temple sacrifices and all the stuff we're supposed to do. And it's really going quite badly for us. How do we explain that? And so the book of Job is one stab at that answering that question. Book of Ecclesiastes is another. But what came to dominate Jewish imagination in the Second Temple period was the idea that there were forces beyond the historical ones that were malevolent, that had it out for the people of God. And so the battle wasn't just taking place among flesh and blood, as St. Paul would put it, but among powers and principalities duking out in the heavenly realms. And so Book of Daniel would be a part of this literature, although that is canonical literature. And it really becomes the idiom of early Christianity, the literary idiom of apocalyptic. And Jesus makes use of that language when he talks about the coming kingdom of God and being accompanied by signs and so forth. Now, how literally we are supposed to take the apocalyptic language of Scripture, Christ himself in the New Testament suggests maybe not all that literally, right? Because when you read, say, the apocalyptic passages in Ezekiel, well, you have images of a rebuilt temple in Jerusalem with rivers flowing out of it, with life-giving trees lining the edges. And,
1: uh-huh.
21: and when Isaiah writes in this vein, the end of Isaiah, it's like chapter 65, 66, you've got nations bearing tribute on camels to Jerusalem with gold and frankincense and myrrh and whatnot, and a messianic king reigning from a throne in Zion. And obviously Jesus doesn't read it that way. When the people came and tried to make him king by force, he accepted, yes, I'm a king, but not that kind of thing. This isn't the way the kingdom is actually going to happen. He says the kingdom of God is among you, Luke 17. Don't say here it is, there it is. The kingdom doesn't come with your careful observation. It's within you. And so that raises an open question for Catholic interpreters. Well, Jesus obviously doesn't take all that apocalyptic language at face value, although he still makes use of it. And so how figurative should we make that? How symbolic should we make that? How literal should we make it? When you talk about the book of Revelation, most interpreters, historical critical interpreters, think the perspective of the author really is first century mm-hmm. political events. So these beasts and all the phantasmagorical imagery is really talking about the relationship of the persecuting Roman Empire to early Christianity. And we shouldn't imagine that, like we used to do in the 80s when I was in evangelicalism, that, the Romans are working, I mean, not the Romans, the Ruskies are working on building, giant human-faced cockroach attack dogs or something, and that's going to come right out of the book of Revelation. No.
1: Wow. Okay. That'll give me something to think about.
21: We didn't really think that, but we were trying to find historical analogs.
1: Ronald, thanks so much for your email. We'll get to the phones in a moment. 833-288-EWTN. 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
20: Father Wade Menezes.
19: I'm very, very much of the belief that a Catholic perspective, especially on the 250th, should be one of profound gratitude and critical reflection. You know, just look at the great women's religious orders and all they contributed to healthcare as we know it to exist today. The great hospitaller orders, for example. St. Elizabeth Ann Seton and her schools, which really set the blueprint for even the public school system today, certain elements of it. So the list goes on and on and on. And you know, the U.S. bishops are commemorating the semi-quincentennial, the 250th, by officially consecrating our great nation to the Sacred Heart of Jesus, acknowledging God's providence while calling for, at the same time, moral renewal, civic unity, and the protection of religious liberty. Again, these are three important things that I think a Catholic should be focused on, praying about, and praying for during this time of our nation's 250th anniversary.
20: It is Call to Communion with Dr. David Anders on this Tuesday afternoon. We're live here on EWTN Radio. 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Tonight at 8 p.m. Eastern on EWTN TV and radio, it is the wonderful Mother Angelica Live Classics, where Mother shares her timeless wit and wisdom. And if I may editorialize one word, timeless. Everything that I've ever heard from Mother Angelica over the many years that I've been here at the network, these programs sound like they were recorded last Tuesday or, you know, tomorrow. It's just fantastic. You won't go wrong by listening to Mother Angelica Classics. That's tonight, 8 p.m. Eastern on EWTN radio and television. All right, we just got a text from Gabriel in Johnson City, Texas. I was curious if Lucifer had an effect on my will to live.
21: Yeah, so, I mean, if you want to know, is the Prince of Darkness directly influencing your will personally? I have no idea. Probably not. No. I mean, in New Testament theology, there's definitely a role for evil spirits to impact the thinking of human beings. And that's what Paul says in the book of Ephesians. Talks about the spirits at work in the minds of the disobedient. So the realm of your thought life is something that is subject to spiritual influences, malevolent spiritual forces. The church fathers, particularly the desert fathers, the Egyptian fathers, worked out a whole sort of religious psychology based on how to counteract what they understood to be the malevolent influence of demons on my thought processes. And they kind of anticipated some of the techniques of cognitive behavioral therapy, to be honest with you.
20: Really?
21: That's effectively what they were doing. They would have this sort of thought, and they would counter it with that kind of thought, you know, to try to get their head straight.
20: Yeah.
21: They interpreted that in terms of the current demonology. So that's very much a part of the tradition, you know, trying to say that there's a particular malevolent character and that I can name him as the singular influence. I don't think there's anything in the tradition that would warrant that judgment, in spite of the fact that C.S. Lewis wrote a delightful epistolary novel based on that thesis, namely The Screwtape Letters,
20: yes,
21: which is entirely fictitious, obviously.
20: Very good. Hey, Gabriel, thanks for listening to us in Johnson City, Texas. Appreciate that. If you would like to send us a text, you can do that at the same phone number as our regular call-in number, 833-288-EWTN. 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We do have open phones for you right now. By the way, before we get too deep into the show, I want to reach out to the birthday boy. That would be our very own Father Joseph, who celebrates a birthday today, July 7th. We've known Father Joseph for many years, haven't we?
21: Yes, you longer than I have, but I've known him for, well, you know, probably over 20 years.
1: He was one of the first people that I met here at the network coming here basically 30 years ago.
21: Fabulous.
1: And, you know, he was such a calming influence on not only me, but pretty much everybody, not only pilgrims, but employees, co-workers. And he's always solid. Everything that he says, he can back it up 10 different ways.
21: You know, chill is one of the words that comes to me when I think about the character of all of our Franciscans here on campus. They're just chill.
1: They're fantastic. Yeah. Call to Communion here on EWTN. Still time for your phone call at 833-288-EWTN. 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Here's an email from Marcos. How do I talk to a friend who is cohabitating with someone and has a child with her but doesn't see the need to get married?
21: Well, it entirely depends on the degree of mutual intimacy and respect that you share with this friend, right? Do you have the kind of relationship where you speak freely into each other's lives? And you have to gauge what you can say or not say based on that dynamic. I mean, if you overstep your bounds, you're going to do more harm than good. You're going to probably wound the relationship and alienate the person. You're not going to change their mind. Now, you know, the moral question, which you don't necessarily approach head on because they have to be receptive to it, but the moral question involved is, you know, how committed are you to the child's mother? Oh, person who's living with the child's mother, you know, that you're not married to.
1: Yeah.
21: Because there's a big difference between I'm willing to cohabitate with you and, you know, share some of the privileges of marriage, but I'm not willing to commit to you. I'm not willing to make a promise to share my worldly goods with you. I'm not willing to promise to be there for you in thick and thin through sickness and in health, better or worse, rich or poor. Yeah, you can't rely on me in that way. Don't expect to. Versus, yeah, I'll totally be there for you 100% with all of me, no matter what happens. Now, which of those environments is more stable for the welfare of the child? Well, obviously the one where the parents make a commitment to one another. That's the one that's more stable
1: for
21: the child. Now, I mean, there are historical exceptions. There's always an exception to the rule. You know, somebody goes crazy, somebody gets criminal, somebody gets addicted to drugs. I mean, there are situations where you have to split up a relationship. But all things being equal, if we're really seeking the integral well-being of the community that I've just created called this family, then being committed to it is the kind of precondition for really being committed to it. And marriage is the social form that that commitment takes. So, I mean, is this about your pleasure and what's convenient for you, or is it about seeking the integral good of something that transcends you, namely your family?
1: Appreciate that. Thank you so much for your question. It is Call to Communion here on EWTN. We're getting a call screened as quickly as possible. Matt is busy at it, but there's room for your phone call at 833-288-EWTN. 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Sandy wants to know, how can we debunk reincarnation, especially when people claim to have testimonies that support it?
21: Yeah, well, you know, people's private religious experiences and intuitions, they have diverse experiences and diverse intuitions. So this is probably not a reliable way to get at metaphysical questions about ultimate reality, because you can line up 100 different people who have 100 different accounts of their private revelatory experiences or their private intuitions, and the fact that they can't be validated in some sort of objective way means that objectively we don't really have any rational reason to take them seriously. I mean, they're interesting stories, but the fact of the matter is that every culture produces its share of visionaries who give completely contradictory accounts of what lies beyond the veil, right? So that's not the way to answer those kind of questions. And I think from a scientific point of view, there's no good reason to think that consciousness is as separated from the body and personal identity as the doctrine of personhood implied by reincarnation would suggest. You know, in Catholic anthropology, the human person is one's body, right? I'm not just a soul in a skin suit, right? Not in Catholic theology or Catholic philosophy. That's not the relationship of soul to body in Catholic anthropology. I am my body. My body is integral to my personhood, to my individuality. And so if you could, I mean, as a thought experiment, separate my consciousness from my body, it wouldn't be me, right? You know?
1: Sure.
21: And, but, I mean, we understand, I mean, from a neuroscientific point of view, that my consciousness really isn't separable from my brain states, right? Mm-hmm. We're not purely material, but neither are we completely independent from our matter, and nor does Catholic anthropology teach that we are. I mean, the way in which the soul is thought to survive outside the body in Catholic anthropology is really dependent on the independent action of God, right? It doesn't have a kind of, it's not just like a floating metaphysical data point that exists, you know, in no context for a Catholic. You know, it's not some sort of absolute that exists whether or not it's willed into being. It has to be continually willed into being by God. I have to kind of remain a thought in the mind of God to exist outside of the body. Otherwise, I would perish, right? My body is integral to my well-being, integral to my thought processes, integral to my consciousness. There's no good philosophical explanation for how personal identity could exist, right, in the metaphysical schema that reincarnation posits. Quite literally, what is it that passes allegedly from one life to another? Well, it's not consciousness. It's not memory. It's not body. It's not really personal identity. What is it, in fact? And you'll find that, I mean, theorists of reincarnation can't really give a good account of what that is, right? Particularly in the Buddhist doctrine, the anatta doctrine, the idea that there is no self, right, which is integral to Buddhist spiritual practice, you know, trying to divorce oneself from the sense of personal identity. It's very hard to square with the idea that if you don't really fundamentally have a self, that there is something intrinsically you that you could pass on. Right? So there's a lot of internal contradictions there.
1: For sure. Appreciate your question. And if you're ready now, let's go to the phones at 833-288-EWTN, beginning with Colleen, a first-time caller from Canada, listening on her Alexa device. Hello, Colleen. What's on your mind today?
3: Oh, hello. Thank you for taking my call. And thank you for listening to my question, because I have a sister who's in SSPX.
21: Okay.
3: And so I've been listening. Finally, I wouldn't even listen to this stuff, you know, but I wanted to listen to some of their reasons, you know, for being SSPX. And they sound pretty convincing, you know, but I don't think they're necessarily accurate. So could you, give us some insight into the inaccuracies of their claims towards the Vatican II and the popes and everything.
21: Sure.
3: They're claiming that they weren't legitimate popes because there was no legitimate authority because.
1: Okay.
21: Yep. I got the picture. Yeah. So in essence, I mean, the issue with the SSPX is not just about the Tridentine Mass. It's fundamentally about rejecting the doctrines of the Second Vatican Council. And the SSPX understands itself to be the faithful bearer of the tradition that the papacy, the magisterium, and the bishops of the Catholic Church are not, right? And so effectively, the SSPX has set itself up as an alternate magisterium, and it tells its own people and the world, listen to us, not the Pope. Listen to us, not the bishops. Listen to us, not the catechism. We are the faithful interpreters of the tradition. They are not. Well, that's very problematic in Catholic ecclesiology, because Christ didn't say to the SSPX, thou art the SSPX, and on this rock I will build my church, right? I mean, integral to Catholic ecclesiology is the doctrine of the papacy, against which the gates of hell will not prevail. Now, integral to the SSPX account of ecclesiology is the doctrine that the gates of hell prevailed. And their rationale for their schismatic act of disobeying the Pope and unlawfully, illegitimately ordaining bishops is that extraordinary times call for extraordinary circumstances, and the papacy has dropped the ball, and we're the only ones to carry it, right? Well, I mean, if you hold that, anything goes. Anything goes, right? Because that's what Luther said. That's what Calvin said. They claim to be Catholic. They claim to be authoritative interpreters of the tradition. They claim to be recovering and maintaining a tradition that the Roman papacy had dropped the ball on. The trappings look Catholic. I mean, they wear funny clothes and they wear funny hats and they have a lot of smoke and mirrors. But the underlying ecclesiological thesis is quasi-Protestant. We are the interpreters, not the church, right? Now, the papacy has often been faulted throughout history mm-hmm. for taking positions that its detractors thought were novel. And that's the charge the SSPX makes, right? So one that I talk about a lot on the air is the controversy over the second repentance. It was a very commonly held opinion in second century Christianity that you couldn't sin multiple times after baptism and be admitted to fellowship in the church. That you had at most one time that you could sin gravely and be absolved and readmitted, and after that you should be excommunicated permanently and kicked out of the church, you know, till death. And it was the papacy that said no to that position. And many of the detractors, like Tertullian of Carthage, said, well, Mr. Pope, you know, you're not faithful to the tradition, you're not faithful to Scripture. And I know what you're going to say, Mr. Pope. You're going to say that you are Peter and sit in his seat and have his keys, and you can, what you bind on earth is bound in heaven. But let me tell you something, Mr. Pope, you're not all that, right? So we've been there before. That was second century. The Council of Nicaea, I mean, the SSPS doesn't dispute that that's a magisterial council, an ecumenical council. They recognize it as infallible. But, I mean, you'd be hard-pressed to find the exact phraseology and the precise metaphysical articulation of the Trinity that emerges at Nicaea in that form in the Fathers, right? Now, I mean, the argument of Nicaea is, yeah, it's there in the Fathers, but you kind of have to nuance it. It's open to interpretation. And Arius had a huge following in antiquity. I mean, numerically, he was the majority. And he appealed to the Fathers, as well as reason and experience and history and Scripture. And so, you know, people who were looking for logical arguments, they were trying to follow that sort of deductive chain, a lot of them found Arius' arguments quite compelling. Just like you said, I find the SSPX mm-hmm. arguments, maybe they're compelling. I don't know. Right? Well, at the ultimately, is that the way to define Catholic identity? Why not Arianism then? Why not Nestorianism? Why not Monophysitism? Why not Protestantism? I mean, are you going to say that the only basis for adhering to the magisterium is that you personally think the magisterium just happened to get it right every time until the 20th century based on your private judgment and your interpretation of the tradition? Well, then you're not really submitting to the magisterium. What you're doing is you're finding the church that agrees with you.
1: Yeah.
21: Right? At some point, the Pope gets to be the decider, or he's not the Pope. You are. Now, there's more to the story, and we might touch on that a little bit after the break.
1: Yeah, sit tight, Colleen. We're not quite done with this. We have more to say. Also, Michelle in Bloomington, Indiana, PJ in Tallahassee. Lots more straight ahead here on Call to Communion on EWTN. Do stay with us.
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5: St. Paul puts it beautifully. 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While we were still his enemies, he died for us. Guys, what more could you possibly do to prove your love for someone than to die for them? 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

0: 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We had a previous caller who has now disconnected, but we were talking about the Society of St. Pius X, which is in the news these days,
1: yeah,
0: isn't it?
1: Yeah, so before the break, I explained, the way I read it, is ultimately it's about who gets to interpret the tradition,
0: mm-hmm.
1: whether the Magisterium interprets the tradition or whether the SSPX interprets the tradition. And if you think it's the SSPX or other, I mean, like, they're not the only traditionalist breakaway schismatic group. There's a dozen of these guys.
0: And yeah.
1: Which one is the official voice? You're like, me. You know, it's a whole cacophony of people claiming to be the official interpreter. We just add them all to the cacophony of Protestant churches that have done the same thing for 500 years. Or, you know, do you actually believe that Christ meant what he said when he said the gates of hell would not prevail against the church? And at some point, you have to agree with St. Augustine, Roma locutus est causa finita est. Rome has spoken, the case is closed, right?
0: Yeah. Yep.
1: And so, I mean, from an ecclesiological point of view, it's just the magisterium of the church founded by Christ, the Pope and the bishops in union with him, are the official interpreters of the tradition, right? And so then when you run into something that says, okay, well, that jars, how do I square this as a systematic theologian, you have to approach it charitably and read the tradition empathetic to the church's perspective. I think probably the doctrine that has generated the most controversy with traditionalist groups arising out of Vatican II is the way the church interprets the classical phrase, outside the church there's no salvation, extra ecclesiam nulla salus. And then the consequent doctrine of religious liberty that would evolve out of that developed teaching. And there's no doubt that in the Middle Ages, Catholic polemicists used that doctrine as a way of claiming that heretics and those outside the formal boundaries of the church would be damned. I mean, that's a historically accurate fact. You know what they didn't encounter? They didn't encounter a lot of indigenous people in the Americas.
0: That's true.
1: Right. They didn't encounter that. They also didn't encounter the condition of the earliest Christians as a persecuted minority. Right. They didn't encounter the phenomena really so much of evangelizing unreached peoples in quite the same way that the first Christians did. Right. So they operated within a social milieu that was effectively Christianized, where people who were outside of the church had formally renounced it and rejected it. And that colors the way they're going to present a particular doctrine. And different social realities bring, you know, different sets of questions to bear. And, you know, more recent reflection on the issue has brought other issues to light, like the way some of the fathers, like Justin Martyr, clearly believed in the salvation of pagan peoples apart from Christ through their adherence to, obedience to, obeisance to the rational principle implanted within them in the form of the divine logos in whose likeness and image were made. So, you know, Justin can say that you know, Socrates and Democritus and the like were Christians before Christ because they followed the same logos that became incarnate in Jesus. That sensitivity, that awareness is very much part of the tradition. St. Basil the Great, when asking the question, what does it mean to love God? In his Asceticon, his monastic manual, he says, well, you know, God has implanted a seed of reason in every one of us, so that you don't need divine revelation to know what the good is. You know it intrinsically from a rational examination of your own nature. So go do that, and that's loving God, right? And he very much thinks that that's something that's available to humanity universally, right? That's because it's part of our constitution as creatures made in the likeness and image of God, all right? Now, he doesn't address the same ecclesiological questions because he lives in a different context, but he provides a theological anthropology and a soteriology that's very consistent with the way the church now understands this doctrine. The way the Second Vatican Council places it, the way they interpret it basically, is that, you know, God established the church to have a unique role in the salvation history of the human race, presenting the full truth about God and the means of grace, but that people exist in a kind of set of concentric circles of proximity to that,
0: mm-hmm.
1: Outside of which there's really no boundary beyond which the grace of God can't reach. There are elements of truth and sanctification that sort of redound outward from the central revelatory hub of Catholicism. And if you formally reject that, yes, you're in trouble. But that doesn't mean that some poor benighted pagan, you know, who lived in pre-Columbian South America, who's never heard of Jesus, is necessarily damned just in virtue of his invincible ignorance,
0: sure,
1: right?
0: Sure.
1: And so it's totally possible.

0: possible to read the tradition with the mind of the church and come to the kind of conclusions that the Second Vatican Council came to. But like I said, you have to be willing to put on empathetic, charitable glasses and say, let me see how the church reads this, and I'm going to read it with the church. Or you can be a reactionary, dogmatic, hardline traditionalist and go off into your little certainty box and be, convinced that you and the handful of people that agree with you are right and everybody else is going to hell. And won't you be smug and self-satisfied? Yay, yay, yay.
1: Very interesting. Well, thank you very much for your phone call. EWTN News, as you might imagine, is all over this. And one of the stories that they're carrying today is the SSPX rejecting the excommunication, and they're using words like objectively unjust and invalid. And in fact, the leader of the group says, we in no way intend to replace the church. Our sole purpose is to remain faithful to her.
2: Yeah, how do you do that?
0: You keep saying those words. I do not think you know what they mean.
1: Thank you, Father Guido. Fantastic. Call to communion here on EWTN. Still time for a few more calls at 833-288-EWTN. 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Hey, PJ, what's on your mind today?
3: Hey, Tom. Hey, Dr. Anders. I appreciate you taking my call. And a fair warning in advance, I'm pretty strident on my position, but I got a hunch Dr. Anders is going to smack me down anyway. So here goes. I am a member of an Irish Catholic men's fraternal organization, and we have a chaplain, and our chaplain is a wonderful, wonderful priest. But he and I had a little bit of a Donnybrook not long ago. And I held my ground, and he held his ground, and I swore that someday I'd call Dr. Anders to break the tie. So here is the situation. I have a work colleague of mine, who is at best a nominal Catholic. Hadn't been to church in years. Wife was brought up Catholic, hadn't been to church in years. They're not practicing. Again, very nominal. They have a child that they adopted, and the child is maybe 8 or 9 years old or something like that. And the child's never been baptized. And, they was like, Pat, you're a good Catholic. Why, tell me what can I do to get this child baptized? We realize we want to do that. And I said, let me talk to my chaplain. So I ran this by the chaplain and I said, Father, these folks, at least right now, you're not going to get them into church. You're not going to get them going regularly. You're not going to get them to do a lot of things, but they want this child to be baptized. Is there something you can do to help? They're like, nope. Unless the parents commit to, being practicing Catholics and going to Mass and going through the sacraments and whatnot, nope, we won't entertain. Oh, and by the way, going to a baptismal class, sorry, no go, we're not going to do it, not going to happen. And I just found that to be outrageous, and I let him know that. This is a sacrament that is absolutely vital to salvation. How can we withhold it on any grounds from a child whose parents have a moment of clarity and say, yeah, let's get the kid baptized? How can we in good conscience as Catholics find any excuse not to baptize that child? It seems to me that the priest should say, hey, okay, fine. What time can you be here? And baptize that child. So we've had a bit of a Donnybrook on this. I know you're going to smack me down and I'm ready. Go.
0: Okay, thanks. I really appreciate it. First thing I wanted to remark on is that you introduced yourself as both strident and Irish, and I thought about my own spiritual director who was an Irish Dominican, and I could hear him right now saying, well, that's a redundancy. Right? he used to say about himself, the Irish are difficult, but they're Orthodox. At least that used to be the case.
1: That's
0: funny. So yeah, he would have gotten a kick out of that. Now, let's talk about what the theoretical case, and I'm not talking practical theology here, I'm talking about just in theory.
1: Okay.
0: What is the theoretical case for withholding baptism from someone, right? Baptism is a sacrament that revives, meaning that the grace that you receive from baptism is not automatically effective in the soul unless it's received in faith and charity. Faith and repentance, actually, and then charity is infused. And so you can have a valid baptism, that bears no fruit until such time as faith and charity are, and repentance are born in the heart. And then the virtue of the sacrament revives, and you begin to, you know, to live those baptismal graces. Which is to say, at the same time, that if you apply the sacrament of baptism to someone in whom there is no expectation of Catholic living, you're not actually doing them a favor, right? Because it's not gonna somehow secretly work on them to make them live a Catholic life, right? Living a Catholic life is a very much a part of being in the Catholic community and embracing its teachings and its doctrines and its practices and its disciplines, all of which are necessary to cooperate with the graces of baptism. And without cooperation, grace is like Pope Pius XI said, grace is like a treasure buried in a field. It doesn't do anything for you. He once wrote about a different sacrament, namely matrimony. He said he thought that for most people who had valid marriages, the grace of the sacrament was like a treasure buried in a field. It wasn't doing anything because they didn't cooperate. You gotta cooperate. And that requires conscious, intentional effort that comes through nurturing the Catholic community. What would be the danger of applying baptism to someone who has no intention of cooperating? Well, you might make them presumptuous. You might inure them to Catholicism because they're like, you know, I got baptized, nothing happened. Didn't do anything to me. I didn't see stars. I didn't have any funny internal feeling. I didn't hear voices, you know. I'm the same jerk I was last week, you know. Baptism, schmaptism. What do I care about baptism, right? Because it's not accompanied by Catholic living.
1: Sure.
0: We had a guy call this show a couple of years ago on an analogous question, and that was he had become Catholic so he could receive the Eucharist, but he had been presented the Eucharist like it was a magic pill, like, hey, take the Eucharist and your life will be transformed. And that's only true, that's true, but that's only true if you understand taking the Eucharist in its larger ecclesial context of the Eucharist as the sign of entering into a Catholic way of life. Right, so you're willing to embrace all of the teachings and the disciplines and the practices of Catholic life and the intentionality of Catholic life, you know, that the Eucharist both empowers and symbolizes and evokes, right, through the real presence of Christ and through the imagery of the bread and wine that have been transformed. All that is part of what it means to, quote-unquote, take the Eucharist. It's not just masticating it, right? And if you just masticate it, if you just chew and swallow,
1: yeah,
0: without that whole sort of accompaniment of intentionality, then you're going to be like this caller. I took the Eucharist and nothing happened to me. Well, same thing can happen with baptism. I got married and nothing happened to me. I got baptized and nothing happened to me. And so in the case of my caller, because he, quote-unquote, didn't feel anything, he left the church because he'd been given a very inadequate doctrine of the Eucharist as if it were just a magic pill.
1: Right.
0: And so baptism will not save this person absent that active cooperation. All right, and it will not predispose them to active cooperation if they don't have Christian nurture and teaching. So that would be my argument against baptism for someone who isn't going to practice. Now I'm going to flip to the other side. Here's the argument for giving the baptism to that kid. This is an open door to get them to practice. And this is the judgment call that catechists and priests have to make. And I have a lot of friends that are involved in catechetical ministry, full-time catechetical ministry, who understand the theology very well, and they're very orthodox and they're very faithful to the church's teaching, who want to be much more profligate in the distribution of the sacraments. They want them applied to many more people. They want to lower the barriers, and here's why. You know, we have a lot of people, particularly among the immigrant population in Alabama, that are culturally Catholic going back generations. They don't know why they're Catholic. Many of them don't even know what Catholicism is. They just know that you do this thing. And so they show up at the church. Sometimes they're in irregular marriages. They got other issues going on with their lives. Their catechetics is just I was talking to a priest that ministers in one of these populations, and we were talking about, what are the goals and objections of catechesis and teaching salvation history and so forth. And he looked at me and he goes, most people in my church don't know who Abraham is.
1: Wow.
0: You know, like very, very, very thin level of catechetical knowledge, but very attached to the idea of Catholic identity. And so guess what he does, the priest, who's also the chief catechist of the parish? He plays that for all it's worth, right? That's his foot in the door of their lives. And he uses that to insert himself and to begin to teach them the faith more generously and Catholic practice more generously. I know of a parish where the pastor doesn't admit anybody to communion. He just says, nobody come to communion. Because, like, not a one of them is in a valid marriage.
1: Wow.
0: Now, you're like, why would you have an entire parish of people who, none of whom is in a valid marriage? It's the dynamic I'm describing. Like, there's some desire there, very poorly formed, very poorly understood, to be attached to this thing called Catholicism that I don't understand. Right? With all kinds of irregularities. What are you going to do to those people? Shut every door in their face and lock them out? At least this pastor's approach is to say, no, I want to integrate them as much as I am canonically allowed so that I have a hearing, so that I can speak into our lives. Now, I have another pastor friend who, for similar reasons, would bless the homes of unmarried couples. And he did that for a while because he said, well, you know, this is a door into their lives. They're asking for this. I can get involved. They can get a priest in their life. It's an avenue for me to bring them along.
1: Uh-huh.
0: He did this for several years and said, they're not coming along. Okay, I had a good idea. It's not working. They're taking this as approbation, as approval. So he stopped doing it. He stopped blessing the homes of unmarried couples because he said it's not actually having the effect I wanted it to have, which is to draw them closer into Catholic life.
1: Yeah.
0: And so this is always a judgment call. Like, how much do you err in the direction of being overly lenient because you have a thread of entrance into their lives pastorally? How much do you err in the direction of being, like, super persnickety and making them jump through a lot of hoops? In my experience is the tendency, particularly at confirmation preparation, is to create a bunch of hoops, all right, to jump through. And a lot of my friends who are professional catechists feel like there are way too many hoops and that this is the only door into these people's lives you're ever going to get. So be generous in the administration of the sacraments, right? But is there a theoretical case for withholding the sacraments? Absolutely.
1: Okay. PJ, we hope that's helpful for you and for your chaplain. Thanks so much for your call from Tallahassee. Call to Communion here on EWTN coming up next on most of these stations. It'll be Open Line Tuesday with Father Wade Menezes. He'll be answering your questions on faith, family, and fellowship. That's at 3 p.m. Eastern, again, on most of these EWTN stations. 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
4: Hi. Well, I'm a Protestant of Wesleyan tradition,
1: uh-huh.
4: And I have a question about the crucifixion, about what did God think of Christ as he was being crucified. I know a Calvinist view is, you know, an angry, wrathful God who looked at Jesus covered with our sin and couldn't, you know, had to turn away from him. And I just wonder what do the Catholics believe about that?
0: What a lovely and wonderful question. I love this lovely and wonderful question. Thank you so much, Michelle. And as you're probably aware, I think you said you're from the Methodist tradition, Wesley was deeply enmeshed in the 17th century spiritual literature of Anglicanism and Catholicism. And so spiritual writing and mysticism of both the Anglican and Catholic tradition were important for his formation. And he was very much not a Calvinist. And in a lot of ways, Methodism is more similar to Catholicism than say Calvinism is to Catholicism. There are still significant differences, of course, but there's a lot in Methodism that Catholics smile at. And I think historically there's been a lot of Catholicism that Wesleyans have smiled at, right? So we can smile at each other. And this is one of those places, I think, where we're going to find common ground. As you correctly stated, the Calvinist position is that God is forced by some exigency of his own nature to be wrathful at sinners, and that it is impossible for him to forgive sin that has not been expiated. And because he has a desire to forgive certain individuals, although certainly not the whole world, he came up with an ingenious plan, and I'm putting that word in quotes, of course, which is to ruthlessly torture an innocent soul. And as if he were imputing our sin to that innocent soul, and then impute the righteousness of that innocent soul to the people he wants to forgive, and thus allegedly justice is satisfied. And that strikes anyone who thinks of it for half a second as utterly barbaric, Because, I mean, imagine if, you know, if some guy came and robbed my house and, or worse, you know, did some violence against my family. And so the government says, okay, the retributive justice is in order here. You know, he has to pay reparation, but we're going to lock him away or whatever the consequence is. And I go, no, I have a better idea. You know, my 5-year-old's never done anything wrong. Why don't you kill him and then let this guy go? No one would think that that is just.
1: No.
0: And a judge who imposed that penalty would be regarded as is horrific, right? Not just at all. So there's nothing just at all about the Calvinist theory of the atonement. That is not the Catholic theory. It's not the Catholic theory. There are multiple aspects of atonement theology in Catholic tradition, and they're varying parts of this. One of the earliest patristic doctrines of the atonement was that through the incarnation, by his descent to death and resurrection from the dead, that Christ's incarnation, death, and resurrection constituted a kind of defeat of the malevolent powers of death, hell, sin, and the devil. The famous Lutheran scholar Gustav Olein categorized that as the Christus Victor, or Christ Victorious, view of the atonement, which still is part of the tradition, especially in Eastern iconography. You see these images of the harrowing of hell. That's the name of the doctrine when Christ descends to the dead, and he's often depicted like beating the snot out of some demonic hosts or something. And that's it. That's in Scripture. I mean, you find that kind of language, particularly in the Gospel of Mark. You know, the incarnation of Christ is really depicted as a kind of straightforward confrontation with the powers of evil. And that's the gospel in which, you know, darkness comes over the land at his death, and then he bursts the bonds of death and comes out the other side. And we're made participants in that through baptism, or made members of Christ's body. St. Paul kind of echoes this language when he talks about, in Romans chapter 7, when he talks about, you know, somebody who's dead isn't subject to the law, right? The law only works on you when you're alive. When you're a dead man, you don't have to pay taxes anymore. And that somehow by mystically joining ourselves to Christ, we die to the elemental principles of this world and are able to burst forth and live a new life. So Paul uses this kind of language of defeat and conquest and death and resurrection to describe the death of Christ. Another image that's used in Scripture that's very much part of the Catholic patrimony is the idea of a sacrifice of atonement, which is obviously Old Testament imagery. And that has nothing to do with penal substitution, nothing to do with Calvinism. In Old Testament theology, I'm sure you know this, when someone brought an animal to sacrifice in the temple, the idea was not, oh, God is going to take out his wrath on this animal. That wasn't the idea at all, right? The idea was the worshiper is giving up something of value, very much the way, say, I might give my wife flowers and a box of chocolate, you know, give her some, or a diamond ring if it were really valuable, you know, something as a token of my love or appreciation, or maybe my apology if I've done something wrong. Not so that she can turn around and take her wrath out on a box of chocolates, but that, you know, she can understand that I do this by way of appreciation, and that has some value, right? That's some value that just saying I'm sorry alone wouldn't have. And that is precisely what Paul says in Romans chapter 3, that Christ's death is a sacrifice of atonement. The whole book of Hebrews likens, analogizes Jesus' death to one of the Old Testament sacrifices and says it's superior because he's superior, but it functions essentially the same way. That's very much what underlies the theology of the Catholic Mass, that the Mass is a representation of this sacrificial act. The Mass itself is a propitiating sacrifice where we present the body and blood of Christ to God the Father on the altar in reparation for the sins of the world. We're not punishing Jesus, right? We're essentially thanking God, and that's why Eucharist means thanksgiving. And doing so by way of offering him the most valuable thing we have, which is the body and blood of Christ, right? So it's a completely different kind of theory of what's going on here. St. Peter, in his epistle, gives yet another doctrine of the atonement. He says Christ died to leave us an example to follow, namely the example of sacrificial love leading ultimately to martyrdom if we have to. St. Paul, in Romans chapter 15, says that his priestly duty as an apostle is to configure the Gentiles to offer themselves, right? To offer your bodies in living sacrifice is your act of worship. And the idea of Christ's death being exemplary is something that Jesus himself talks about frequently. If you want to be my disciples, you have to learn to take up your cross and follow me. And so, you know, someone, I think, who exemplified that heroically was Dr. Martin Luther King. He was a Baptist, of course. He was no Calvinist. He had a a strangely Catholic doctrine of the atonement, in that he sort of blended the idea of sacrifice and reparation along with following the example of Christ in suffering to bring about moral change in the persons of one's enemies. So actually he kind of blends all three. He kind of has defeating the powers, sacrifice, and moral example all sort of tied up in his activist social theology of nonviolent resistance. All Catholic ideas, none of which involve vicariously punishing innocent people.
1: Michelle, we hope that's helpful for you. Patty in Buffalo, we could not get to you. Please do call us back tomorrow. We'll put you at the head of the line. Dr. David Anders, thank you, sir.
0: Thank you, thank you.
1: We're also going to tomorrow tackle a couple of texts that came in during the hour. We'll do those at the front of the show tomorrow. On behalf of our great team, I'm Tom Price, along with Dr. David Anders. We will see you tomorrow. Have a great one. God bless.
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10: The Anima Christi. 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O good Jesus, hear me. Within thy wounds, hide me. Separated from you, let me never be. From the evil one, protect me. At the hour of my death, call me. And close to you, hold me, that with thy saints I may be praising you forever and ever. Amen. This is Father Peter Grace from St. Anne's Church in Clayton, North Carolina. 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
15: Many people have gone through the experience that is known worldwide as Alpha, a quick attempt to lead people into an encounter with the person of Jesus. A question remains, though, if that was Alpha, what's the Omega? What's the end? What's the goal? What's the point? Seems to me that Scripture tells us the point in 1 Thessalonians chapter 4, verse 3, that the will of God is our sanctification. The Omega is to become saints, to become holy. Psalm 23, we hear it often, even if we don't know many Scripture passages by name. This is almost certainly one that most of us know. Psalm 23, we know it has something to do with the Lord is my shepherd. We hear it oftentimes at funerals. It's oftentimes on plaques and people's homes. It is an extraordinarily comforting psalm. It's also, I think, an extraordinarily realistic psalm. And in recent years, at least in my own life, I found it to be even more so. Sometimes people misunderstand the command in Scripture, do not be afraid. It's often said that the command to not be afraid is the most frequent command in all the Bible. Some people say it shows up 365 times, and depending upon how you parse the words, perhaps that's true. I'm not sure if it is or not, but it certainly shows up a lot. I find that to be both a comforting thing and a challenging thing. It's comforting because God is repeatedly telling us not to be afraid.
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21: In the name of the Father, and of the Son, and of the Holy Spirit, you expired, Jesus, but the source of the life gushed forth for souls, and the ocean of mercy opened up for the whole world. 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
21: 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Thy kingdom come, thy will be done on earth as it is in heaven.
22: Give us

0: Hail Mary, full of grace, the Lord is with thee. Blessed art thou among women, and blessed is the fruit of thy womb, Jesus.
1: Holy Mary, Mother of God, pray for us sinners now and at the hour of our death. Amen.
0: I believe in God, the Father Almighty, creator of heaven and earth, and in Jesus Christ, his only Son, our Lord, who was conceived by the Holy Spirit, born of the Virgin Mary, suffered under Pontius Pilate, was crucified, died, and was buried. He descended into hell. On the third day, he rose again from the dead. He ascended into heaven and is seated at the right hand of God, the Father Almighty. From there, he shall come to judge the living and the dead.
1: Amen.

0: Eternal Father, I offer you the body and blood, soul and divinity of your dearly beloved Son, our Lord Jesus Christ.
1: In his honor for our sins, and those of the whole world.
0: For the sake of his sorrowful passion,
1: have mercy on us and the whole world.
0: For the sake of his sorrowful passion,
1: have mercy on us and the whole world.
0: For the sake of his sorrowful passion,
1: have mercy on us and the whole world.
0: For the sake of his sorrowful passion,
1: have mercy on us and the whole world.
0: For the sake of his sorrowful passion,
1: have mercy on us and the whole world.
0: For the sake of his sorrowful passion,
1: have mercy on us and the whole world.
0: For the sake of his sorrowful passion,
1: have mercy on us and the whole world.
0: For the sake of his sorrowful passion,
1: have mercy on us and the whole world.
0: For the sake of his sorrowful passion,
1: have mercy on us and the whole world.
0: For the sake of his sorrowful passion,
1: have mercy on us and the whole world.
2: Eternal Father, I offer you the body and blood, soul of divinity of your dearly beloved Son, our Lord Jesus Christ.
1: In atonement for our sins, the whole world.
2: For the sake of his sorrowful passion,
1: have mercy on us in the whole world.
2: For the sake of his sorrowful passion,
1: have mercy on us in the whole world.
2: For the sake of his sorrowful passion,
1: have mercy on us in the whole world.
2: For the sake of his sorrowful passion,
1: have mercy on us in the whole world.
2: For the sake of his sorrowful passion,
1: have mercy on us in the whole world.
2: For the sake of his sorrowful passion,
1: have mercy on us in the whole world.
2: For the sake of his sorrowful passion,
1: have mercy on us in the whole world.
2: For the sake of his sorrowful passion,
1: have mercy on us in the whole world.
2: For the sake of his sorrowful passion,
1: have mercy on us in the whole world.
2: For the sake of his sorrowful passion,
1: have mercy on us in the whole world.
0: Eternal Father, I offer you the body and blood, soul and divinity of your dearly beloved Son, our Lord Jesus Christ.
1: In atonement for our sins and those of the whole world.
0: For the sake of his sorrowful passion,
1: have mercy on us in the whole world.
0: For the sake of his sorrowful passion,
1: have mercy on us in the whole world.
0: For the sake of his sorrowful passion,
1: have mercy on us in the whole world.
0: For the sake of his sorrowful passion,
1: have mercy on us in the whole world.
0: For the sake of his sorrowful passion,
1: have mercy on us in the whole world.
0: For the sake of his sorrowful passion,
1: have mercy on us in the whole world.
0: For the sake of his sorrowful passion,
1: have mercy on us in the whole world.
0: For the sake of his sorrowful passion,
1: have mercy on us in the whole world.
0: For the sake of his sorrowful passion,
1: have mercy on us in the whole world.
0: For the sake of his sorrowful passion,
1: have mercy on us in the whole world.
3: Eternal Father, I offer you the body and the blood, soul and divinity of your dearly beloved Son, our Lord Jesus Christ.
1: In atonement for our sins and those of the whole world.
3: For the sake of his sorrowful passion,
1: have mercy on us in the whole world.
3: For the sake of his sorrowful passion,
1: have mercy on us in the whole world.
3: For the sake of his sorrowful passion,
1: have mercy on us in the whole world.
3: For the sake of sorrowful passion,
1: have mercy on us in the whole world.
3: For the sake of his sorrowful passion,
1: have mercy on us in the whole world.
3: For his sake and his sorrowful passion,
1: have mercy on us in the whole world.
3: For the sake of his sorrowful passion,
1: have mercy on us in the whole world.
3: For the sake of his sorrowful passion,
1: have mercy on us in the whole world.
3: For the sake of his sorrowful passion,
1: have mercy on us in the whole world.
3: For the sake of his sorrowful passion,
1: have mercy on us in the whole world.
4: Eternal Father, I offer you the body and blood, soul and divinity of your dearly beloved Son, our Lord Jesus Christ.
1: In atonement for our sins and those of the whole world.
4: for the sake of his sorrowful passion.
1: Have mercy on us and the whole world.
4: For the sake of his sorrowful passion.
1: Have mercy on us and the whole world.
4: For the sake of his sorrowful passion.
1: Have mercy on us and the whole world.
4: For the sake of his sorrowful passion.
1: Have mercy on us and the whole world.
4: For the sake of his sorrowful passion.
1: Have mercy on us and the whole world.
4: For the sake of his sorrowful passion.
1: Have mercy on us and the whole world.
4: For the sake of his sorrowful passion.
1: Have mercy on us and the whole world.
4: For the sake of his sorrowful passion.
1: Have mercy on us and the whole world.
4: For the sake of his sorrowful passion.
1: Have mercy on us and the whole world.
4: For the sake of his sorrowful passion.
1: Have mercy on us and the whole world.
5: Holy God, Holy Mighty One, Holy Immortal One,
1: have mercy on us and the whole world.
5: Holy God, Holy Mighty One, Holy Immortal One,
1: have mercy on us and the whole world.
5: Holy God, Holy Mighty One, Holy Immortal One,
1: have mercy on us and the whole world.
5: Eternal God, in whom mercy is endless and the treasury of compassion inexhaustible, look kindly upon us and increase your mercy in us, that in difficult moments we might not despair nor become despondent, but with great confidence submit ourselves to your holy will, which is love, mercy itself. In the name of the Father, and the Son, and the Holy Spirit.
1: Amen. Jesus, I trust in you.
6: Beautiful way, Jack, to kick off this month of July in honor of the precious blood of Jesus, where hopefully we will have thoughts of personal reparation for our own sins and also for the sins of others, as Our Lady of Fatima asked for, thoughts and reminiscing of forgiveness, those I want to forgive and those who I ask God to forgive me for the injustices I may have done against them, and also of love and gratitude. So reparation, forgiveness, love and gratitude. Beautiful themes, huh? To think about during this month of the precious blood as we begin this new month of July following the month of June, the month in honor of the Sacred Heart of Jesus.
7: 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By the way, I want to break from custom here a little bit and go to sure. Jim, who is in Simi Valley, California, listening on Sirius XM Channel 130. He was gracious enough to hold between the programs. Jim, you are on with Father Wade.
8: Hi, Father.
6: Hi, Jim. Thank you for your call today from Simi Valley, California.
8: Father, my question is there a procedure when a retiring ordinary tenders his resignation at 75, all right? And what's the actual procedure? I know that the papal nuncio, what, tenders a letter and he makes recommendations to the Holy Father. Is that the way it works?
6: You mean for new names to replace the outgoing bishop? Is that what you're asking about?
8: Mahoney retired, right? He gave a letter to the Holy Father. The Holy Father then, for example, for any number of success. For example, Father, is that something that's, you know, basically the papal nuncio to the U.S. recommends to the Holy Father, or is that someone they already have picked out?
6: No, that's not somebody they necessarily already have picked out. So mandatory age for sending in one's letter of resignation as a bishop is 75. I believe that's canon law. It's definitely age 75. Now, that's a norm for all bishops. Now, what can change from bishop to bishop in submitting that letter, we will talk about when we come back from break.
7: 833-288-EWTN's our toll-free number. 833-288-3986. It's Open Line Tuesday with Father Wade.

0: I'll never forget a conversation I had with a guy at a pub. He learned that I did ministry, so he pushed the conversation from faith to politics to abortion. It took a sad turn when he said, "I think my mom should have aborted me." Hearing that changed how I think about the abortion debate forever. How can you convince someone who doesn't think his own life has value that he should care about the life of a fetus? You can't. Abortion won't become illegal until it becomes unthinkable, and it won't become unthinkable until we remember the value of human life again. That's why being pro-life isn't some isolated political cause, and it isn't about being against a woman's rights. It's about being for a society based on the idea that every life deserves to be welcomed because every life is beautiful. That's why for this and every issue, the gospel of Jesus Christ is the only answer in the end. That's why we learn that every life is of infinite worth because God found every person worth dying for. This is Chris Stefanik from RealLifeCatholic.com on EWTN Radio.
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5: We're talking to Jim in Simi Valley, California, Father Wade, and we're kind of rolling through the process of the selection of a new bishop after a bishop retires.
6: Yeah, so what's mandatory, Jim, is age 75 sending in one's letter. That's a norm for all bishops. But then by a case-by-case basis, things can change after that. So the Vatican can ask the bishop to stay on a little longer. The Vatican can indeed accept the resignation immediately, at which time, because chances are there's not an immediate successor chosen yet, what's called an administrator of the diocese is named, quite often a priest of that same diocese. It could be the vicar general of the diocese is named. It could be a totally different priest that's named. It could also be a priest from outside that diocese that's named it as administrator. And then under Pope Leo and Pope Francis, the average time, and this is a very, very average cursory timeline here, of naming a new bishop can go anywhere from 4 months to a year. There have been cases where it's gone over a year, so the administrator stays in place and administrates the diocese, but that is the norm of what happens. The process of the nuncio being involved, I presume the nuncio is involved in some way. It could be that the letter of resignation goes to him first, and then the nuncio notifies the Vatican, or it could be that the bishop sends it directly to the dicastery for bishops, which is one of the dicasteries that make up the Vatican government. The bishop can send it there directly with a CC, a carbon copy sent to the nuncio. Those particulars I don't know. But what I do know is that 75 years of age is the mandatory sending in of the letter, and then different nuances can exist after that. Again, the bishop can be asked to stay on a little longer by the Vatican. He could be accepted immediately in his resignation, and he retires within the next month, and then administrator named, and or maybe even very soon, even within the 4 months, a new bishop could be named immediately. But that's very rare. So great question. We thank you so much, Jim.
5: Father, can I ask you one other question in regard to that? And this is just something that I seem to recollect from a bishop retiring in a diocese that I used to live in. And it seems like the administrator, once they are named, is allowed to submit a list of 3 priests that he would consider to be worthy of potential consideration for that diocesan see. Am I making that up, or do I remember that correctly?
6: The administrator himself, we had a little bit of an electrical glitch here just now as you were speaking, Jack. You, in reference to the administrator himself possibly being named the successor, is that what you're asking?
5: No. I seem to remember that the administrator of this diocese was asked to submit 3 names to the Holy See of people within that diocese that should garner attention from those that are deliberating such matters.
6: Yeah, as possible successors.
5: Yeah.
6: That very well could be. I do know that priests are called at random, even outside the dioceses, that are in question to have a new bishop coming to them, to develop a list, what's called the terna, Latin phrase, the terna, where it's a list of names of men who have been strongly recommended because of their love for the church, their faithfulness to the church's teaching, their leadership style, their leadership skills. They could be an auxiliary of another diocese. They could even be a bishop of another diocese. They could be a vicar general. They could be just a simple parish priest that is known in the diocese to have these qualities. And so when the word gets out that the Vatican is looking for names for the terna, such names are submitted. And yes, I would think that the administrator running things in the absence of the naming of the new bishop, the administrator himself, especially if he's from that diocese and he knows the presbyterate very well, he knows the men very well of that particular diocese that he's administrating because he himself is from there, I would think that he himself would be a good one to submit names for the terna. Yeah, good point.
5: It is July 7th, and it is Father Joseph Mary Wolfe's birthday. A big happy birthday going out to Father Joseph, one of the original members of the community here at EWTN. He was a member of that community when they were Augustinian, even, and has carried through to this day. He actually got to Alabama because he was watching an episode of Mother Angelica Live, and they had a lighting issue, and she said, as you can see, we need an engineer down here. And so Father Joseph, having graduated from an engineering school, said, you know what, I'm going to take her up on that offer. And he came down here, and he's been here ever since. He's particularly beloved to our family. He was in our home in the final hours of my late wife Susie's life. Was very comforting to our family and has really ministered to our needs. He actually had the television mass on EWTN the next morning and spoke very beautifully about the evening prior. And we just love Father Joseph. He's been such a blessing to our family. And Father Joseph would be somebody that you have known your entire priesthood, by the way.
6: Yes, that's exactly right. When I was first stationed at the Shrine of the Most Blessed Sacrament in Hansville for those 3 years from 2000 to 2003, Father Joseph was one of the MFVA friars, Missionary Franciscans of the Eternal Word, who rotated in regularly on a weekly basis to help me out with different pilgrim buses coming in and whatnot. I was in residence at the Shrine, but the Franciscans rotated. So I've known Father Joseph as far back as 2000 itself, the very year I was ordained a priest. Great man, a good friend. I'll have to text him later and tell him happy birthday.
5: Happy birthday, Father Joseph. Back to the phones we go. Mike is up next, a first-time caller in Las Vegas, Nevada, listening on Sirius XM Channel 130. Mike, thank you for holding your on with Father Wade.
7: Hello, Father Wade. My name is Mike. Thank you for taking my call. Can you hear me?
6: Yes, sure can. Thank you.
7: Fantastic. Hey, I got a question. Probably a question you guys hear all the time. I'm going to be 43, and I'm having issues pretty much all my life, and more so since my recent divorce, for a couple years now, that I can never seem to ever forgive myself. I keep hearing this phrase, give yourself grace, give yourself grace. Even my priest has said it. But I can never ever seem to ever have a clear conscience. I'll confess all my sins. I have a few sins that I struggle with post-divorce, and it's just I realize I don't love God enough, because if I love God enough, I wouldn't sin as much, at least in my mind. And what do you recommend to a guy who is wanting to experience God's love and God's forgiveness and have a clean conscience? Because I should know better in my life.
6: Okay. Great series of questions. I say this not trying to sound flippant. It's not my intention at all. I'm going to say it because I mean it. And it's this, Mike. Quit making yourself your own savior. Quit making yourself your own savior. You also run the risk of running into scrupulosity, seeing sin where there is no sin, or maybe seeing mortal sin when in reality it's venial sin, or maybe seeing venial sin when in reality it's a daily fault or weakness. If you confessed mortal sins of this past confessional period, maybe it's been 4 weeks, 5 weeks since your last confession, and you have any mortal sins and you confess them according to kind and approximate number, you have the moral certitude, according to the church's teaching, if the priest gives you absolution and you were sincere in giving the kind and approximate number for the mortal sins, you are forgiven upon receiving that absolution. Don't put yourself supra ecclesia, above the church, of what she herself asks for from a penitent, to forgive that penitent. You surely don't want to be self-loathing either and put yourself sub ecclesia, under the church, and not do enough of what the church is asking you to do in the confessional by confessing kind and approximate number your mortal sins, if you have any. And if you don't have any mortal sins for that month, praise God. It's probably the practice of a monthly confession that's per se keeping you away from mortal sin. In that case, you still want to keep up the practice of a monthly confession, right? And so in that case, when you're not aware of any mortal sins in the last 4 or 5 weeks since your last confession, just pick 3 or 4, at the most 4, no more than 4, areas of veniality, that is to say areas of venial sins that you want to confess, not because they absolutely need the sacrament of confession. Venial sins do not. There's other ways that venial sins are forgiven. It's mortal sins and mortal sins only that absolutely need the confessional. We know that as Catholics. But if you go faithfully once a month and it comes a month when you're not aware of any mortal sins, but it's that time to go to confession because you want to stay faithful every 4 to 5 weeks, just pick 3, at the most 4, areas of veniality and just confess them according to kind. With venial sins, you don't even have to give an approximate number. And you do what the church asks you to do for each sacrament, not just for confession, but for each sacrament. And you are at peace. You don't make yourself your own savior, number one. You don't put yourself supra ecclesia, number two. And you don't put yourself sub ecclesia, under the church, of what she requires. You want to be cum ecclesia, with the church, is what you want to be. You want to be with the church. So for those of you watching right now on at the YouTube live feed or the Facebook live feed, I want you to look at my hands here. Okay, you want to be cum ecclesia. Here's you, the penitent, and here's the church. Okay, you want to be cum ecclesia, with the church, balanced with the church. You don't want to put yourself supra ecclesia. That's very prideful. Nor do you want to put yourself sub ecclesia. That's very self-loathing, the opposite of pride. Both are bad. You don't want to be prideful, but you don't want to be self-loathing either. Both are bad. You want to be with the church. And with mortal sins, we confess according to kind and approximate number. And with venial sins, we only confess kind. And stay faithful to that monthly confession. Mike, I want to recommend to you that you go to fathersofmercy.com, click on the magnifying glass in the upper right-hand of corner of the homepage. When the search bar comes up in the middle of the page, when you do that, type the word scrupulosity, and then push enter. One of the documents that comes up is my document titled, it's just a one-page document, 10 Commandments for Those Who Might Struggle with Scrupulosity. Now, I'm not saying you do struggle with scrupulosity, Mike, but I'm saying you are sliding to that direction, okay, it sounds like. So you wanna print that out on your home printer, 10 Commandments for Those Who Might Struggle with Scrupulosity. Remember, the Holy Spirit is present in all 7 sacraments, right? Each sacrament is a meeting with the Lord, with the Lord Jesus, right? The Holy Spirit and our Lord Jesus do not torment. The Holy Spirit does not torment. Jesus Christ does not torment. And the Father does not torment. They all bring peace. So you should not be experiencing torment after confession. You should be experiencing great peace. Hopefully, Mike, those points help you out. Again, 10 Commandments for Those Who Might Struggle with Scrupulosity, found at fathersofmercy.com. Click on the magnifying glass icon in the upper right-hand corner of the homepage. Then a search bar shows up in the middle of the page, and on that search bar, type scrupulosity or 10 Commandments scrupulosity, and it comes right up as a document. Thank you so much, Mike. Hopefully those points helped you out.
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0: the power of prayer depends on God's action, not on our praying. The Holy Spirit prays within us with groanings too deep for words, as Romans 8 says. And He empowers us to seek God and to seek from Him all that we need. And the answer to prayers are always from God in order to worship Him.
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3: 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Today we pray for those who care for the elderly. Heavenly Father, we love You who have created us out of love. In Your scriptures, You teach us that kindness to the elderly is not forgotten by You. 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

0: date. When they consecrate the host, is Jesus still coming down and entering that?
1: Yes, because the priests are still validly ordained, they are still able to consecrate the Eucharist, but it's gravely illicitly celebrated, meaning against the law. Illicit means against the law. So their Eucharist is valid, but gravely illicit. I say gravely because now they have been formally declared to be in schism by Pope Leo XIV after multiple attempts of extending the olive branch. Going back to now Saint John Paul II, he did it several times. Pope Benedict XVI tried, Pope Francis tried, and Pope Leo has tried. So there's four popes, multiple times the olive branch has been extended to try to get them to enter back into the fold. And because this time around under Pope Leo, just a week or so ago, a week and a half or so ago, I think it was July 1st, they went ahead with the invalid, non-juridical consecrations of four of their men as bishops for their community. So the mass, the consecration of the Eucharist is valid, but their masses are illicit, meaning contrary to church law, because they operate without official faculties or canonical standing from the church. And furthermore, you know, the church has declared the SSPX in schism now since the ordination of the four bishops. Before, they weren't officially declared to be in schism. As of the ordinations a week or so ago, they are now officially declared to be in schism following those unauthorized episcopal consecrations. And so the Vatican has warned Catholics not to adhere to the schism and strongly discourages attending these masses. Advising that other sacraments like penance and matrimony, marriages performed by the SSPX priests, are generally invalid due to their lack of official jurisdiction to be able to perform them. So great question, and we pray for church unity. There's always hope. And remember this about an excommunication. The first and foremost reason of an excommunication is precisely to be medicinal, to bring the wayward son or daughter, or in this case, an order of sons, back into full communion with Holy Mother Church that we know by her four marks, one holy, Catholic, and apostolic. So pray for that. You know, offer holy communion, your own holy communions, have masses said for that reunion with the SSPX back with the one true fold. Thank you so much, Marie, for a great question from Iowa today. We really appreciate it.
2: 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Listening on our great affiliate there, Catholic Radio in South Carolina. Adriana, thank you so much for holding. You're on with Father Wade.
3: Hi, Father Wade. I had a question. I was listening to your previous caller talking about scrupulosity. I had a question to follow up with that. You talked about when you come out of confession, you should feel a sense of peace and not torment. And that's what I wanted to follow up. I have an adult child who doesn't feel that peace at all with the Catholic Church, is tormented when he comes out of confession, he's tormented at Mass. What is that torment? Is that something else, like an oppressiveness, or is that scrupulosity? Or yeah. I've tried so many different things to reach out to him, to help him, and nothing is working.
1: With different people, as you describe the case, it's going to be for different reasons. I don't know the answer for your particular, I think you said he was your son. Is that correct?
3: He's an adult son.
1: Yeah, your adult son. So it all depends what he's going through. You can have five people experience torment when they exit the confessional and it could be for five different reasons. So I don't know. You know, I'm not saying this is the case, but I'm going to give you an example, okay? But I want to make it clear this is not the case. I'm not saying this is the case with your son. I am not saying this is the case with your son, but it could be an example why he experiences torment. He's done something so horrendous, at least in his mind's eye, that he's done so horrendous in the past that he simply cannot come to tell it to the priest in the confessional. He just cannot do it. Yet he confesses other things that he knows he's done, and he feels he can confess to the priest. So the priest is giving him absolution for those things, but in his heart of hearts, he knows that he has not made a complete confession because of that one, what in his eye is a horrendous mortal sin that he cannot get himself to articulate verbally, simply without a lot of greater graphic detail, because confession doesn't require a lot of greater graphic detail, kind and approximate number. But he can't make himself do it. So he knows he's getting absolution for an incomplete confession. And so that's now tormenting him because he

0: knows that he basically was deceitful to his confessor. So that's just one example. I'm not saying that is the case with your son, but that's one example why a person might feel torment. So, you know, the Holy Spirit does not torment. I want to make that very, very clear. You know, he does not torment us with doubt and or guilt. Rather, the Holy Spirit always brings peace as he awakens our conscience to our sins. There's a beautiful passage from 2 Corinthians 7, verses 10 and 11. 2 Corinthians 7, verses 10 and 11. It says this, "Indeed, sorrow for God's sake produces a repentance without any regrets, leading to one's salvation. Whereas worldly sorrow brings death. Now just look at the fruit of this sorrow, which stems indeed from God. What a holy measure of holy zeal it has brought to you." In other words, the sorrow they feel was a sorrow that released them from their guilt. That's the sorrow that the Holy Spirit grants. Peace, total peace. Where if it's one's own sorrow, it continues to bring them torment. And that would be from the person's own doing for whatever the reason is. One thing I might recommend to your son, you might want to do this as his mother, say, you know, have you ever thought about making an appointment with a priest, not for confession, but just for spiritual direction, or just for spiritual direction, not with a priest, but with a good licensed Catholic psychologist or a good licensed Catholic a therapist of some sort, a psychological therapist that practices the faith, that takes the sacraments themselves seriously and regularly, Eucharist and confession regularly they receive, the Catholic therapist does, that could really help your son. So remember, a confessor has to be a priest, but a spiritual director, technically speaking, does not have to be a priest. So maybe what your son needs first is a couple of sessions of spiritual direction to help him get through these murky waters of how confession is truly meant to help him, to discover what his blockages are for that, or what his blockages are to achieve that. And he could do that by just having a simple half-hour session with a priest as a spiritual director, not as a confessor, or with a good Catholic layman or laywoman who's a licensed therapist, maybe a Catholic psychologist who practices the faith regularly themselves. They regularly go to confession themselves. They regularly receive the Eucharist themselves. And that would be a good person for your son to see for spiritual direction, right? And you can begin by calling your parish offices to see if there's a Catholic psychologist on staff at the parish. I know deacons who are licensed clinicians with their psychology degree, and they give spiritual direction on the parish's campus certain hours during the week. Or if there's no luck there at the parish level, call your diocesan offices, usually the family life office within the diocesan center. Call your diocesan center, pastoral center, and ask to speak to the family life office if there's a licensed Catholic therapist on staff. That'd be a great place to start. Thank you so much for a great question.
1: 833-288-EWTN is our toll-free number, 833-288-3986. Stephen is driving through the great state of South Dakota, and he didn't want to hold on while he was driving, and he wanted to know, Father, did Mary ever sin?
0: Mary never sinned by a special privileged grace that she received from our Lord's merits from the cross before the cross took place, and that was that it preserved her from all stain of original sin, nor did she ever commit actual sin, mortal or venial, either. So that is the constant teaching tradition of the church. I encourage you, Stephen, to read the section on the Immaculate Conception in the Universal Catechism, which quotes the papal document of the Declaration of the Immaculate Conception, and it's a beautiful, beautiful read, especially if you go visit the Blessed Sacrament and make a Eucharistic Holy Hour at a parish near you or your own parish if they have a Eucharistic Adoration Chapel. It's a beautiful document, beautiful section of the Catechism to read on the Immaculate Conception. But Mary was not only preserved from all stain of original sin by a special privilege before the cross took place, okay, where we're saved by the cross after the cross took place. Mary's saved by the cross before the cross took place. And she was preserved from all stain of original sin, and hence also never sinned actually or personally, neither mortally or venially. Great question.
1: Mark is up next. He is in Detroit, Michigan, listening today on Ave Maria Radio. Mark, you are on with Father Wade.
2: Hello, Father Wade.
0: Hi, Mark. Thanks for your call today.
2: Yes, I'm an extraordinary minister of the Eucharist, and I've always said when the parishioner presents himself, the body of Christ. Lately, I've been going to a extraordinary minister that says, receive the body of Christ. Is that correct to be saying that?
0: No, it is not. We want to be faithful to the rubrics, and what the rubrics ask the distributor of Holy Communion to say, which is either a bishop, priest, or deacon as an ordinary minister, and then an extraordinary minister can be a layman or laywoman who is properly deputed, meaning they are properly instructed and properly installed for a certain number of times to act as an EMC, an extraordinary minister of communion, or they are installed to do it indefinitely, okay? But the fact is they're properly prepared for it. So you have your ordinary ministers of the Eucharist and your extraordinary ministers of the Eucharist. Regardless of which camp the person falls under, whether he's a cleric as a bishop, priest, or deacon, ordinary minister, or a layman or laywoman, an extraordinary minister who's been properly deputed to do so, the rubric is the same. The distributor says to the person receiving, the body of Christ, because it's an imperative statement. And the person responds the Hebrew amen, which means, so be it, I believe. So their response is their response to your making the imperative statement, the body of Christ. And their amen, English word for the Hebrew, so be it, I believe, is an act of faith on the recipient's part. Okay? So to say receive the body of Christ is simply an invitation to receive it. It's not a declaration by the distributor that it is the body of Christ by simply saying the body of Christ. So you ask an excellent question. We should not drift away from the rubrics of the Mass, because then we make the Mass our own personal piety, which is very wrong to do so. It's part of the universal reality of the liturgical piety of the Church. The Mass is not something we should make our own. It is a universal liturgical act, a universal liturgical prayer. It's all about universal piety, not about personal piety. Great question, Mark. Thank you so much. We really appreciate it.
1: 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Next up is Anne. She is calling from the East Coast today. Anne, welcome to the program. You're on with Father Wade.
3: Hi.
0: Hi, Anne. Thank you for your call from the East Coast.
3: Okay, thank you. Thank you, Father. So today I assisted at Mass, and I'm just stating what happened, and I confirmed this with a friend who was also present at the same Mass. The priest who offered the Mass consecrated the host but did not consecrate the wine. So did we receive Holy Communion? Did we receive our Lord or not?
0: Both species need to be consecrated for a valid Eucharist. The Latin term in canon law is nephos. It's gravely, gravely wrong to consecrate only one species. It's where we get the word nefarious from. The Latin root of nefarious is the Latin word nephos. That's how gravely wrong it is. And both need to be consecrated. So it was invalid, to my knowledge. It was invalid because the precious blood was not, the wine was not consecrated into the precious blood. Did he have a chalice on the altar, do you know?
3: He did.
0: Okay, and so do you think he forgot? Is this a very elderly priest? Describe the situation a little bit without saying any names of parishes or towns or priest names. Just tell us what happened.
3: Well, to my mind, and like I said, I asked a friend, the words of consecration for the host, but then I didn't hear any words of consecration from the wine, but then was the prayer after they're consecrated.
0: You know, I would hate to discredit you. I'm not saying you're wrong. It very well could have happened, but it's so shocking that it did happen. You know, because of the theological doctrine of concomitance, the Catholic Church teaches that the entire Christ, of course, body, blood, soul, and divinity, is present in both the consecrated bread and the consecrated wine. So you can receive only one specie, but you have to consecrate both species in their full form. Do you think, simple yes or no, do you think the priest might have simply have forgotten to do it because of his age? Maybe he was elderly and maybe has a little bit of dementia. Do you think that that's possibly why this happened? Or do you think that he, in malice, with purposeful intent, did not consecrate the wine?
3: Okay. No, it wasn't. I don't think it was not an age thing. And I probably distracted, maybe forgot. I don't want to judge him, but so for someone like me and those of us that received, we didn't really receive. So if we want to receive our Lord, we need to go to another Mass, correct?
0: Well, I'm looking this up because it's a very precise nuance. In Catholic theology, the bread itself is a valid sacrament and contains the entirety of the full Christ, body, blood, soul, and divinity. However, for the Mass itself to be valid, the priest is also required to consecrate both the bread and the wine, just as I thought and how I answered you earlier. Consecrating only one specie violates church law. So he didn't do it in malice. It sounds like he did it through forgetfulness, but it still is the fact that it's an invalid Mass. So yes, it's not a holy day of obligation. So you said this happened today. So I'm going to make this a teachable moment for all of our listeners. There's no need to be scrupulous that you did not receive the Eucharist today, because it's a weekday during ordinary time. It's not even a saint's day today. So I say this not to chastise you or anybody, but just to make it clear that I don't want you to slide to scrupulosity because you didn't receive the Eucharist today. It's not a holy day of obligation. That said, you are correct in your assumption, as I said earlier, that consecrating only one specie invalidates the Mass. So you did not receive the Eucharist today. Does that help you out?
3: Thank you.
0: Okay, you're welcome. God bless you.
1: Thank you, Ann. We appreciate the phone call today. Probably time for a few more calls at 833-288-3986. We head next to New York City. Victor is listening on Sirius XM Channel 130. Victor, you are on with Father Wade.
4: Hi, Father Wade. I might have misunderstood on the last conversation about SSTX, but perhaps you could clear it up for me. My understanding is that the bishops were invalidly ordained, but the priests who celebrate Mass, that the Eucharist is still transubstantiated. What about the priests who are ordained by invalid bishops?
0: You mean from the point of the consecration onwards, men that they consecrate as priests?
4: I understand the priests who have been ordained while they were some sort of communion with the church.
0: Yes.
4: Over the past, 20, 30 years. But if the bishops who have been ordained are invalid, what happens to the faculties of the priests that have been ordained by invalid bishops?
0: It would still be the same thing would apply. It would be a consecration would take place, to my knowledge. But I want to make this very, very clear and make sure I'm understanding you. You're talking about the four bishops that were invalidly consecrated. Should any of those four men consecrate men at ordination masses in the future? You're not talking about the SSPX priests who have already been ordained prior to these four bishop consecrations. You're talking about any new men that these four bishops will be consecrating priests. Is that what ordaining priests? Is that who you're talking about in the future?
4: Yes, well, they have the same canonical standing as the priests who were, quote-unquote, validly ordained prior to the invalid consecration.
0: No, because the bishops were invalid. To my knowledge, no, because the bishops were invalid. And as far as the priests who have already been priests with SSPX, they do have valid consecration holy orders. They're validly consecrated in their holy order sacrament, the sacrament of holy orders. But so the Eucharist is valid, but it's gravely illicit, and it's all schismatic act every time they celebrate the Eucharist, is my understanding. Yep. I encourage you to read the Sacred Congregation, the Dicastery. The Dicastery for the Doctrine of the Faith, to read their full document that came out the day after the consecrations took place.
1: We got a text from Gene, Father Wade. He says, I'm not attending Mass. Does that deter entering heaven?
0: It does if there's not a true, sincere, and valid reason to miss an obligated Mass, and every Sunday is a holy day of obligation. We tend to think of that phrase, holy day of obligation, only as, let's say, the Immaculate Conception or the Assumption, etc. And that's true if it ends up being a holy day of obligation that the diocese recognizes it as such because it didn't fall on the Monday, let's say, or the Saturday. But remember, too, that every Sunday is a holy day of obligation. So if you are just not receiving the Eucharist and not going to Mass at all, just because out of laziness, slothfulness, that's a grave moral error. It is, objectively speaking, a mortal sin to miss Mass without a good reason, a good, valid, and sincere reason. It is a mortal sin to do so. And so you ask a great question to want to inform your conscience, and I commend you in that, and now you want to remedy that situation. Great question. Thank you.
1: We got an email from Caleb, and he wants to know, how can I explain to my non-denominational friend why baptism is only needed once in a person's lifetime?
0: Baptism is only needed once because the original sin only has to be wiped away once. And when it's done in a valid formula in the name of the three divine persons, that one valid baptism is the only one the person needs, because no stain of original sin remains after a valid baptism. And so there's no such thing as a second baptism. Even the conditional baptism that the Catholic Church does over a person, performs, administrates to a person because they're unsure if their first baptism was valid. Even that, the Catholic Church teaches that if the first one was valid, then this conditional one we're doing now doesn't take effect, because there's no need for it to take effect. But if the first baptism, however many years ago, was indeed invalid, then this conditional one we're doing now does take effect. So even in that regard, the Church teaches herself, the Catholic Church teaches herself, that baptism is needed only once. Great question.
1: 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Coming up next is Beacon of Truth with Deacon Harold Burke Sivers. On today's show, Deacon is going to talk about what is a strong woman, and he'll also break open Psalm 115. That's Beacon of Truth with Deacon Harold Burke Sivers, coming up next on many of these EWTN affiliated stations. Father Wade, the gospel reading at Mass today encouraged, Jesus was encouraging his disciples to implore the Father to send more laborers into the harvest. And I can't think of a better way to do that than for a young man who feels that tug on his heart to look into the Fathers of Mercy.
0: That's right. And he can do just that, Jack, by going to fathersofmercy.com and navigating through our very user-friendly website. Read all about our history from France, our missionary preaching apostolate of preaching parish missions, retreats, devotions, and the like throughout the United States and Canada and even in other countries like Australia. 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
1: Father, would you leave us with a blessing?
0: I certainly will, Jack. May the blessing of Almighty God, the Father, and the Son, and the Holy Spirit descend upon all of our Open Line Tuesday listeners and remain with each and every one of you this day and always. Saint Joseph, terror of demons.
1: Pray for us. On behalf of our host, Father Wade Menezes, our producer, Pedro Quiles, our call screener, Matt Gubensky, and social media maven, Mr. Michael McCall. I'm Jack Williams. Thanks so much for tuning in. We're back at it tomorrow with Father Mitch. Until we get together then, God bless.

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1: Haven't you heard that Jesus is really and truly in the Eucharist? Haven't you been raised like that? He's right there. You say he isn't, or somebody who's lost their faith. Pray for them. They're in grave, grave danger of losing their soul.
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7: St. John Vianney explained his secret to confession to a fellow priest, and he said, "I will tell you my recipe. I give sinners a small penance, and the rest I do in their place. Souls have been won at the price of Jesus' own blood, and a priest cannot devote himself to their salvation if he refuses to share personally in the precious cost of redemption." May Almighty God bless you all, Father, Son, and Holy Spirit. Amen. I'm Father Joshua West, chaplain at NC State University, and you're listening to Catholic 540 AM Divine Mercy Radio.
8: Hello, my name is Father Mike Schutz, and I'm the Vocation Director for the Diocese of Raleigh. I'd like to pray with you today for our seminarians and for an increase in vocations to the priesthood for the diocese from the men of our diocese. So please join me in this intention. In the name of the Father, and of the Son, and of the Holy Spirit. Amen. Father, in your plan for our salvation, you provide shepherds for your people. Fill your church with the spirit of courage and love. Give the church more priests, worthy ministers for your altars, and ardent but gentle servants of the gospel. Grant us also an increase in vocations to the religious life. May more of your people respond to your call in a spirit of joyful generosity. May they serve your people in love by following in the footsteps of Christ, and provide by their way of life a convincing sign of your kingdom. We ask this through Christ our Lord. Amen. Mary, Mother of the Church, pray for us. In the name of the Father, and of the Son, and of the Holy Spirit. My name is Father Mike Schutz, and I am the Vocations Director for the Diocese of Raleigh, and I would love to take this opportunity to invite our young men of our diocese to join the Vocations Office for a retreat this summer at Camp Dixie called Quo Vadis. The retreat will be from July 27th to July 30th, and our seminarians will be running and organizing the retreat. It's a wonderful opportunity for our high school men to come together to spend some time in prayer, socializing and meeting our seminarians, and beginning to discern their vocation. The retreat's theme will be being men of charity, giving our high school men the opportunity of knowing what it means to continue to love and to serve the Lord by learning about the works of mercy, both spiritual and corporal. If you're interested in joining us, you can sign up on our website at ncpriest.org. ncpriest.org. Thank you, and know of my prayers for you, and I ask for your prayers for the men joining us on this retreat. God bless.
9: Here's your weather update from Catholic 540 AM. The temp 88 degrees with a few clouds. The heat index 98 degrees. Humidity 65%. The wind is from the south at 20 miles per hour. The forecast for this evening, cloudy with occasional rain. And the temp 82. Overnight, cloud-filled skies with scattered showers. The temp 76. And then tomorrow, a few clouds with some light winds with a slight chance of rain. Temps of 91. That's the weather from Catholic 540 AM, Divine Mercy Radio.
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6: And it's a Tuesday morning. It's July 7th, 2026. Great to be with you here on a Tuesday on EWTN Global Catholic Radio. Hope we're having a great summer. We are in the middle of the summer right now, and a lot of warm weather out there, a lot of weather issues. We'll discuss that in the forecast, also a few news stories giving you the latest. Before that, though, I do want to remind you we have another great show lined up for you today. I'm so excited. Author and speaker and fellow at the Ethics and Public Policy Center, Noelle Mehring, is going to be joining us. She is amazing, and she has a new book coming out, No Contact, How a Seductive Ideology Broke Families and Friendships and How We Can Repair Them. Now, it's available for pre-order. It's coming out in September. But she wrote a very important think piece about this whole issue that's happening now, these broken families. Now, so many people have bought into the idea that if I disagree with my parents, or if they voted for someone with whom I disagree or for whom I did not vote, then I can't talk to you anymore. Not just at the holidays, but basta, period. That's it. Our relationship is over. It's happening more and more, and we'll talk about that. She's the author, if you remember, from the best-selling book, Awake, Not Woke, A Christian Response to the Cult of Progressive Ideology. So much to discuss with Noelle Mehring, and that's coming up at 16 minutes past the hour. And then we're going to take additional look at the situation with the Society of St. Pius X, because we're still getting a lot of emails and there's a lot of questions regarding, can Catholics, faithful Catholics, attend Mass from the Society of St. Pius X? So joining us will be Dr. William Newton, professor of theology at Franciscan University. He was quoted in an article on EWTNnews.com very recently. Second hour, of course, on a Tuesday means it's Newman Guide News with Kelly Solomon, and this is such an uplifting, great story about the positive things about Catholic education. You may have heard about the big contest that was going on for the 250th anniversary for students, the Ultimate Civics Showdown, a big scholarship being offered, $150,000. Yes, you heard correctly, $115,000. Well, that scholarship prize was won by a young Catholic girl, Wyoming Catholic College. She's also the daughter of the president of that school. And Kelly has brought him on the show this morning, and he joins us in hour number two on EWTN Radio Extra. Now, also for my Two Cents segment, I want to share another audio clip. This time it's a little bit shorter than yesterday. It's about 3.5 minutes. This is more from the Secretary for the Dicastery of Evangelization. Remember, he was the keynote wrapping up the wonderful EWTN Academy, speaking to them at their big wrap-up dinner. And his talk is one of the best I've heard, not just on media and Catholic media in particular, but on evangelization. And I want to play a clip which is part of his talk prior to the clip we played yesterday. If you remember, he gave the students 4 points in terms of building a faithful life as a communicator. I'm paraphrasing, but he gave them 4 main points. This is leading up to that. And he's talking about what's being discussed in the gospel for today, indirectly, of course, because he wasn't actually quoting the gospel for today. But when I read the readings for the Mass, I immediately connected to this beautiful talk given again by the Secretary for the Dicastery of Evangelization last week in Rome, where he talks about the need for all of us to be disciples. Everybody in the pool, nobody gets a break. By virtue of our baptism, we're all called to evangelize. It's going to look very different for each of us, and it may be very small for some of us, big for others, but nobody gets a pass. Okay? By virtue of our baptism, we are called to evangelize. And he stresses this in this portion of his talk that he gave last week. So we'll look at that during 2 cents. That is the show for today on a Tuesday. Let's take a look at this weather, which is still kind of crazy across parts of the country. In the northern plains into the upper Great Lakes and mid-Atlantic, heavy to excessive rain could bring flash and urban flooding today. Severe thunderstorms producing damaging winds are very likely over parts of the Dakotas into Minnesota this afternoon and into the overnight, with other isolated storms reducing hail or wind over the northern high plains. And then we have extreme heat returning to the southern and the southwest part of the country. That is a look at our weather this morning and our rundown, as we say. It is already 4 minutes past the hour. Time to check the news for you here on a Tuesday morning. It's July 7th, 2026, here on EWTN. Let's get started. EWTN News reporting this morning a growing number of Catholic bishops here in the U.S. are instructing the faithful to avoid illicit sacraments celebrated by the Society of St. Pius X after the traditionalist group's bishops incurred the penalty of excommunication last week, the Vatican on July 2nd declaring that six bishops involved in the SSPX's unauthorized July 1st Episcopal consecrations incurred automatic excommunication. Now, despite repeated warnings, the Society's bishops consecrated four new bishops without a pontifical mandate, an act of open disobedience to the authority of the Pope that carries automatic excommunication for the six bishops involved. Now, the bishops here in the United States that are offering or stretching out an olive branch to folks involved in the different sacraments include Archbishop Hebda of Minneapolis-St. Paul, Bishop James Johnson of Kansas City-St. Joseph, Bishop Terry LaVallee of Ogdensburg, New York, and Bishop Douglas Lucia of Syracuse, also Bishop Donald Hying of Madison, Wisconsin, and Bishop Frank Caggiano of Bridgeport, Connecticut. Those are among those issuing statements or preparing efforts to instruct the faithful in this matter. Now, Bishop Frank Caggiano of Bridgeport inviting anyone who previously worshipped with the group to come home. He said, the Holy See has made it clear the clergy of the society are now to be regarded as schismatic. Caggiano also saying in a statement, this means that from this day forward, the sacraments they celebrate are illicit. I know these words are difficult to hear, he added, especially for those among us who have worshipped, whether on a regular basis or on occasion, at liturgies celebrated by the priests of this society. Over the years, he said, I have come to know some of these families, and I have been moved by their love for the beauty of the sacred liturgy, their devotion to our Catholic tradition, and the seriousness with which they seek to raise their children in the faith. The Society is a fraternity of priests known for its celebration of the traditional Latin Mass in opposition to the reforms of the Second Vatican Council. And again, more on this story on EWTNnews.com. For Human Life.
12: Each person is a sacred gift that reflects your face from the first instant of existence to the final breath of their journey on earth.

0: Today we ask for the grace to recognize and protect the unique and unrepeatable value of every human being. May we learn to welcome life unconditionally, to tenderly care for fragility, to accompany each stage with respect, and to bravely defend those who have no voice. Forgive us, Lord, when we fall into indifference or the culture of discard.
1: He released a monthly Pray with the Pope message, which is prepared by his Worldwide Prayer Network. It was founded in 1844 as the Apostleship of Prayer. The Pope's Worldwide Prayer Network is a pontifical work now entrusted to the Society of Jesus. In December of 2020, Pope Francis established the pontifical work as a Vatican foundation and approved its final statutes in July of 2024. The death toll in last month's Venezuela earthquakes now more than 3,500. Some 18,000 people are homeless after those quakes, which struck on June 24th. Teams continue to dig through the rubble, looking for victims with machinery, digging large trenches for burying the dead. The quake destroying more than 60,000 buildings and leaving thousands without access to clean water. Many have untreated injuries and infections have started to spread, putting a bigger strain on the nation's healthcare system. And Tammy Trujillo tells us an elite team of Northern Virginia first responders is coming home after helping with the disaster relief work in ravaged Venezuela.
2: Virginia Task Force 1 was demobilized by the State Department on Monday. Dozens of team members and six trained rescue dogs were sent to the South American country last month after two earthquakes led to over 3,000 deaths. The U.S. Embassy in Caracas posted a thank you message to the urban search and rescue team, saying their extraordinary work brought hope to Venezuela at an extremely critical moment. I'm Tammy Trujillo.
1: Prosecutors in Utah trying to make their case against accused Charlie Kirk murderer Tyler Robinson, as Kirk's widow was looking on. Former Utah Valley University police officer Chris Bagley described yesterday how he secured the area near the event and discovered a disturbance in the gravel on a nearby rooftop.
3: To me, it looks like a sniper pad, a person that has been laying in a prone position, and you've got markings of elbows, knees, and feet to where somebody was in the line of sight of where Charlie's tent was.
1: Prosecutors, again, trying to convince a judge they do have enough evidence to try Tyler Robinson and also seek the death penalty. The week-long preliminary hearing marking the first time Kirk's widow Erica and his parents are in the same room with the man accused of killing him. The family left the proceedings when an officer began describing the shooting. Robinson is accused of fatally shooting Kirk at Utah Valley University last September. And the string of human days with triple-digit temperatures around New Jersey late last week getting blamed for 29 deaths in the Garden State since Thursday. The state health commissioner says a state medical examiner will officially check on the causes of each death this week, but says most were in central and north Jersey. Ages range in the mid-30s and the 80s, and the doctor says many were in homes with no air conditioning. Scott Pringle tells us, meanwhile, around 20,000 homes and businesses are still without power in New Jersey from those weekend storms, and most are Jersey Central Power and Light customers.
4: JCP&L now says most of its customers still in the dark will get their power back on by Wednesday night. It is taking a while because the weekend storms took down a high number of trees, limbs, power lines, and damaged equipment. This guy is in hard-hit Paramus.
5: Supposed to go to work, and I'm stuck here. I can do nothing.
4: Meanwhile, some areas in New Jersey dealing with the aftermath of flash flooding after 4 to 5 inches of rain fell quickly in some spots between Sunday and Monday afternoon. These folks are in Asbury Park.
6: I could see, like, ducks swimming in the street.
7: It was like you walk into a pool or whatever. It was insane. I can't believe how much rain we got.
4: In New Jersey, I'm Scott Pringle.
1: President Trump saying the U.S. will either make a deal with Iran or finish the job. He issued that warning while speaking to reporters from the Oval Office yesterday.
8: It won't be tough to finish the job. I'd rather make a deal because I don't want to affect 91 million people.
1: He also reiterated that Iran cannot have a nuclear weapon. Peace talks between the two countries are set to resume after the funeral for Iran's supreme leader. The ceremonies are being held nearly 4 months after he was killed in a U.S.-Israeli airstrike. And Mark Mayfield tells us Hamas says it will hand over governance of the Gaza Strip to a U.S.-backed interim administration.
9: The group has been running the Palestinian territory for two decades, including during the attacks on Israel in October of 2023, attacks that led to a devastating war that left the territory in shambles. While Hamas announced its intentions Monday, it made no promises to disarm, as demanded by the U.S. and Israel. Some analysts say the offer is a symbolic gesture that aims to restart a stalled peace process that has kept humanitarian aid from reaching the more than 2 million residents of Gaza. Hamas said that handing over authority will end any pretext that Israel has for continued occupation. So far, members of the transitional U.S.-backed government have been blocked by Israel from entering the territory. I'm Mark Kneefield.
1: A North Carolina man pleading guilty yesterday to running a million-dollar wedding venue scam. Federal prosecutors say 43-year-old Jason Lottman pleading guilty to wire fraud involving Champaign Manor, a popular venue near Charlotte, North Carolina, that shut down last year. Court papers show he took over $1 million from couples and investors, including upfront payments meant for wedding vendors. It is a Tuesday morning, 13 minutes past the hour. More great programming coming up right here on EWTN Global Catholic Radio. Stay tuned.
10: July is dedicated as the month of devotion to the precious blood of Jesus. 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The Chaplet of the Most Precious Blood with card is composed of 33 beads in memory of the 33 years of Jesus' life on earth and is available at EWTNReligiousCatalog.com.
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12: 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How do we handle this?
13: Well, that's pure nonsense. There is no major voice in the pro-life movement that argues that a mother has to risk her life to carry her baby to term. The life of the mother is always prioritized in the case of true maternal danger, as in ectopic pregnancy, preterm rupture of membranes, maternal infection, or even maternal cancer.
12: You're 100% correct. And to make sure we're all perfectly clear, in a pro-life state, in a pro-life hospital, and with a pro-life doctor, a pregnant mother's life is always the top priority.
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1: Have a situation in your family or maybe someone in your circle of family and friends who is estranged from a loved one. Maybe a friendship has broken. I know many people, including people in my own family, who have that situation. It's very sad and always heartbreaking. And normally, I think in the last maybe 10, 15, 20 years, it's changed. Because I remember growing up, there were issues, obviously, with relationships. And that might have been to, let's say, you know, someone who has someone in the family with an addiction or some sort of abusive behavior, and for protection, maybe from children or for your own self-protection, you have to break away from that person, at least for a time being. But that's not so much the case anymore. Those cases still exist, obviously, but things are changing. And appreciate the great work of Noelle Mehring, a best-selling author. She's also a fellow at the Ethics and Public Policy Center and the author of a great book, and I know many of you have this book, Awake, Not Woke, A Christian Response to the Cult of Progressive Ideology. She's also the co-author of the wonderful Theology of Home series, and she has a brand new book, can't wait to get this, it's coming out in early September, No Contact, How a Seductive Ideology Broke Families and Friendships and How We Can Repair Them. And a recent article of hers on Substack is addressing the great content in her new forthcoming book, No Contact. Noelle, great to have you on the program. How are you this morning?
15: I'm doing well. Great to be back.
1: All right. So I read the article, which was excellent, and I read the sneak peek of the book, and it really just held my attention. You're a great writer, of course, but I felt a lot of what you were speaking about because I've had it in my own family. I have friends who have similar situations. But something has changed where it's more than just, and not to mitigate, let's say, a serious issue in a family, but it's more than the people who need to break away, as I mentioned in the introduction, for, let's say, abuse or some sort of an addictive situation. It's different now. And you went around the country interviewing people about this. Tell us about it.
15: Yeah, it was really going around the country talking about the woke movement where I first started noticing in the Q&A in particular that more and more often people would stand up and say, you know, my children or my grandchildren are estranged from me, and it's largely over politics or ideology. And the more I started noticing, and I thought, you know, this seems like the most common question I'm getting now is what do I do in my familial relationships? This is really touching people very personally. And so I started looking into it because associated, of course, with that is that oftentimes these kids were also losing the faith. So as someone concerned with the church and the future of the church, that felt alarming to think that, you know, the next generation we would have numbers even diminishing. Now, in some ways, I think that's being mitigated. We're seeing somewhat of a revival, which is incredibly hopeful. And the Holy Spirit is certainly at work in all families, including your own and the ones that I know. Most everyone I talk to has seen this kind of estrangement problem affect someone that they love and care deeply about. It's really painful. And it's taken on a different tenor, as you said. I mean, I think that we used to be able to disagree. Sometimes there's always, you know, most people have always experienced real tensions amongst having severe to serious disagreements about what, how they saw the world. But it has taken on a new tenor. And I think that there really is a lot going into this that I tease out in the book, a number of things that are kind of coming to play. Certainly digital media is a problem, rise of a sense of the autonomous self and a lack of gratitude being replaced with severe grievance. So all these factors are turning in on themselves to create kind of this powder keg where in so many families where they just cannot, can no longer disagree well, that they, it feels like a point that's a threat. It feels like it's threatening, particularly the younger generation. And so in order to resolve this, they have to pull themselves out of their relationship entirely. It's quite heartbreaking.
1: Yeah, it is. And I think also it's extremely unrealistic. And those who are expecting everyone to agree with them, if they enter into the workforce, that's just not reality. But they can't seem to accept it any other way.
15: Yeah, that's right. And I think there's sort of it's a lack of resilience in some ways. But it also is, and it really is, I can go into the book, it's what I call the empowerment delusion, that there's this interesting juxtaposition that a lot of young people believe. One is that they have this godlike power. They can determine what meaning is, what the meaning of marriage is, what the meaning of sex is, what the meaning of their bodies is, as we see in the transgender movement. But at the same time, they have this severe victim mentality where the locus of control of their lives is internally, totally externalized. So whether they succeed or fail in their life is going to be attributable to systems outside of themselves and outside of their control, which is an incredibly despairing idea. So that combination of a godlike power over things you cannot control and then a total lack of power and lack of agency over things that are entirely within your control sets these kids up, I think, for a lot of anxiety, a lot of frustration, and truly a lot of rage. Because if you think that all the problems in your life are externalized, then there's not much you can do to change it. You don't have much hope. But you can only sort of rage against the system or blow up the system. And so this feeds into a lot of ideological possession. Because ideology gives people sort of a false sense of power, belonging, loyalty, something to believe in, a sense of being part of a moral struggle. And I think we've seen this a lot in politics at large, but this plays right into how we interact with our relationships because our identity becomes destabilized, and so our relationships become very brittle. And then if my identity is unstable, I don't feel like somebody disagreeing with me is simply someone disagreeing with me. I feel like it's an existential threat against me. So I think we're seeing this in our families. We're also seeing this in our nation, as my Substack article talked about.
1: Yeah. And the Substack article is excellent. It's entitled When a Nation Turns Against Itself. We're talking with best-selling author Noelle Mehring, of course, a fellow with the Ethics and Public Policy Center. And some of the stories of these families, obviously you use first names, to me they were shocking, but then again, in some ways they were not. I want to refer to the woman who was finally able to bring herself to come to a holiday dinner. I think this is in the beginning of the book, if I remember correctly. It might be in the article. I read both last night, so I might be, you know, confusing the two. But it was a powerful story because she came to the dinner had a wonderful time by her own admission. They enjoyed a wonderful holiday dinner. Everything was great. People were laughing. You know, they're toasting the holiday. And then she had to step outside because it was too much when she was thinking about the people in the room voted for him. And by him, I'm assuming she meant Donald Trump, which has been, he's been a very divisive person for whatever reason, if people agree with that or not. But she couldn't handle the fact that she was having a good time with her family. Nobody brought up anything offensive, as you described, but she had to get out of that atmosphere for whatever reason. That to me is so sad.
15: Yeah, it really was sad, and I think sadly relatable. You know, and the family was very aware that they had differences, and so they very intentionally said, you know, this is not going to be a topic of conversation amongst themselves. This is totally an evening for charity, for connecting, not for talking about any division, and everyone was on board. They're not a particularly political family by any means. But they are pro-life, and I think she made some guesses that they probably voted for Donald Trump. So she came over, and as you said, they had a lovely evening. And when she stepped outside, one of the moms went out to check on her. And it was almost as though she felt morally sullied by being in proximity to them. You know, mm-hmm. that they were complicit in something that she, you know, and I think, you know, this is really sort of what the nature of progressivism teaches a lot of people, is that, you know, these people are holding up their obstacles to the progression of history. And so insofar as they are creating an obstacle, they are hindering sort of everyone else's well-being. And if your external locus of control has a lot to do with who's in Washington, D.C., whether or not you're going to thrive in your life, then, you know, you're going to be holding very complicit in a very personal way the people who are not supporting the right person being in that office. So it's a disordered, out-of-proportion understanding of what politics is. That's not that politics aren't important, nor that one politician candidate is entirely bad or entirely good. That's just not an integrated way of understanding either human beings or politics itself. So it was quite sad, and she ultimately had to leave by her own volition, asked the other woman to get her purse so that she could leave without saying goodbye, and it just was too difficult for her. And it didn't seem like a performance. It just, as this woman testified, it just seemed like she truly did not feel like she could. She found herself feeling comfortable, and she didn't like the feeling that she might actually enjoy them and might actually be having a nice evening.
1: Isn't that sad? How stressful is that? She's bringing on more stress for herself. And then if you are living your life by, you know, who's in office, and if you agree or disagree with your relatives and your close friends, how stressful and unstable is that in terms of a lifestyle?
15: Incredibly. It makes yourself unstable, but it also makes your relationships incredibly unstable. So there's a lot of volatility. Some of the people in the book that I featured would say things like, you know, I'm okay with my, you know, religious conservative relatives right now. However, if healthcare changes, or if they take a position on this particular policy regarding gender care or something.
1: Noelle, we have to take a break. We'll be right back and pick up that point. Noelle Mearing is with us.
16: I'm Peter Forrest. I'm the provost at Thales College. I've attended some of the top universities in the world and taught at a state university with 35,000 students. What initially drew me to Thales is that no one is telling us, you can't do it that way because this is how we've always done it. So we can do things like offer a bachelor's degree in 3 years, or combine the great books with the business major, or hold all our classes in the mornings to leave time for student internships. Basically, we are sweeping away the legacy assumptions of higher education and reimagining the American college from the ground up. And that's incredibly exciting to be a part of.
17: Learn more at ThalesCollege.org.
18: 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Let us now turn to our Blessed Mother. In the name of the Father, and of the Son, and of the Holy Spirit. Amen. O Mary, my Mother, I place myself under your loving care. Take my fears, my worries, and my hopes, and present them to your Son. 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Remain with me always, and lead me ever closer to Jesus. Amen. Saint Monica, pray for us, and for those we love.
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1: Continuing our conversation this morning with Noel Mehring, fellow with the FXN Public Policy Center, showed a terrific piece right before 4th of July when a nation turns against itself, and really giving, I would say, a good tease to her wonderful book that's coming out in September, No Contact. And I read everything and went over it a couple of times, reliving some of my own experiences and experiences of friends. I wanted to let you continue your point before we took a break in terms of the unstableness when we put our faith in politics. You were talking about the healthcare issue, that some people were saying, well, you know, if this healthcare issue changes, I don't know where I'm going to go when it comes to getting back with my family.
15: Yeah, that's right. So they were, a couple of the people were saying is that, you know, my relationships will be fine so long as something doesn't happen in D.C. that is going to affect me personally. That once that does happen, like taking away the healthcare the way it is now or what have you, then those people are no longer going to be in my lives. And it struck me, you know, what an incredible admission that, you know, this relationship is dependent on something that happens thousands of miles away. That I don't deny it affects people. What happens in D.C. and in politics do affect people. But that we would hinge the health and the stability of our relationships upon that seemed to me to be striking.
1: Mm-hmm. How much of this is a replacement for a God or something in which to believe? Because if you don't have God, which centers us as Catholic Christians, if you don't understand that we are not in control all the time, and God gives us a brain, he doesn't expect us to walk around, you know, with our eyes closed, and he gives us, you know, talents and gifts to use and apply in our work and in our relationships. But if you don't have a relationship with God, since we're meant for God, something has to fill that longing. And to me, it seems as if, and according to your research, it certainly has, the politics has become a religion for many people.
15: Yeah, I think that's absolutely right. I think when we don't sort of have that deep understanding that we are creatures made by God, that immediately

0: to the body I've been given. You know, you can see a lot of tentacles coming out of that sort of rise of radical autonomy. But it also, I think, has a real nihilistic underpinning. So I'll say this, you know, in the book, several people I've noticed will say these words, and this is in the public world realm too. They'll say, you know, I didn't choose to be born. My parents chose to have me. And so they owe me. I don't owe them. So there's an inversion of the fourth commandment. Yeah. It's an inversion of the fourth commandment. I owe my parents nothing. They owe me everything because they chose. It was their choice to have me, not my choice to.
1: Okay, but you're alive. And if it weren't for your parents, you wouldn't be in existence. So that makes sense.
0: Right. So the undercurrent there is that my life is not a blessing. It's a burden. Life is bad, which is the first premise of philosophy, that life being is good. So there's something really sinister, obviously, afoot there, and a rejection not only of their parents, but of their own life. And so you see also how this plays into people not having children, not moving into the realm of parenthood themselves. Because if it's seen as a sacrificial thing, that is not a sacrifice that's noble, but one that is selfish, then why would you become one? So there's a lot of dynamics that I tease a lot of that out in the book, but I do think, as you say, this does emanate out of sort of a rejection of God as the first principle of our lives and also a loving father. So the ingratitude, I think, is really at the heart of both the no-contact movement, but also the rejection of patriotism.
1: But in the book, the subtitle is How a Seductive Ideology Broke Families and Friendships and How We Can Repair Them. That, I think, is hopeful because some people may feel that there is no hope in repairing those relationships or friendships.
0: Yeah, I think that's right. I mean, I think like a lot of ideological sort of, I don't want to call it trends, it's too light, but a phenomenon, it doesn't work. So a lot of the people in the book will, and caught up in this epidemic of no contact, will say, well, I want a chosen family. I'm going to have a chosen family. We choose the people that I have Thanksgiving with, choose the people that I walk through life with, and they will become my family. And sometimes that's necessary. If someone has a crisis, they need people who are friends to become like family. But insofar as an ideological movement, what a lot of these people find is that, you know, their chosen family can just as easily unchoose them. It's built on an insecure premise. And so, you know, 5 years down the road, 10 years down the road, you know, even 30 years down the road, some of these people are looking around saying, you know, that worked out well when I was in my 20s and I was fun, handsome, good-looking, had some money, had health. And now I'm getting older. My health is breaking down. I'm having some struggles. I'm having some crises. I need people who are obligated to me. I need the unchosen family. You know, I need my family to get that family, people who are just given to me and that have obligations here. If they're all hinged on choice, then you really miss out on the richest of love, which is that there are some people to whom we are beholden. And that's not only in our given family, but in the people that we do choose in marriage. You know, that becomes, adopts a sort of givenness. So these sorts of relationships are what make not only an individual stable, but also a community stable, a family stable, and a nation stable. Mm-hmm. As the cellular structure of the nation, the family is obviously essential. And I think there's a real connection between a lack of sort of patriotism and a lack of sort of respect for the patriarch, for the parents, for, you know, what we've been given.
1: Now, I know this is, we only have about 2 minutes left, and this is a very, very big question, but can you just give us a short, and we want people to get the book and read the article, and I'll give you both titles before we wrap up, folks, but some minor steps or just maybe a glimpse of what you're suggesting in the book, No Contact, and in how to repair these broken relationships, Noelle?
0: Yes, certainly. So I think, you know, there's a number of things I recommend, but I'll just state a couple. One is that I think we need to understand when a shared discussion and debate is not going to be a shared reality for now. And
1: right.
0: So I think one of the problems that oftentimes we can do is we think if I can just show them the truth or argue my position better, then
1: they're
0: we'll
1: going to agree with us.
0: We'll reconcile.
1: Mm-hmm. Yeah.
0: That's usually not the truth. Oftentimes people didn't arrive at their positions through reason, and so they're not going to be brought back to the correct position or the correct understanding through reason. So I think showing people in our lives that we affirm who they are, their deeper identity, regardless of whether or not they agree with us, that it's not hinged on that. And so we become very invested in what's happening in their fullness of their lives, their friendships, their successes, their failures, their joys, their work, their struggles, those sorts of things, and approach them with great curiosity. I talk in the book a bit about being curious, having a posture of curiosity. Why do you think what you think?
1: Right.
0: How do I understand you better? Instead of a posture of fighting. Nor do we

0: want to compromise our positions either. We don't want to lie and say that we believe something we don't believe in order to sustain the relationship. So just a couple of, you know, ways people can err and try to find that right balance, I think, is one key aspect to being on the right road to redeem those relationships.
1: Yeah. Well, I can't wait to get the book and read the in its entirety. I read it the sneak peek last night along with your terrific article. The article on Substack was posted a few days before our big 4th of July celebration, where Noel took a really good look at what's happening in our country and generally, of course, covered a lot of the issues that we spoke about this morning. And that article is entitled When a Nation Turns Against Itself. It can be found on Substack. And then also her book, No Contact, How a Seductive Ideology Broke Families and Friendships and How We Can Repair Them. That will be released from Random House in September. We're definitely going to have her back on. Noel, thank you so much. Keep up the great work. More Catholic Connection coming your way. Be right back.
2: I'm Professor Simon. I teach science and engineering classes at Thales College. 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
5: 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She, at one point in the military, was deployed to Afghanistan, and she was giving a talk. And at one point she said, you know, here we are as children of God. And her interpreter stopped her, shut down the talk, and said, you cannot say that. Once again, Allah is not Father. Allah is Master. We are not children of Allah. We are His slaves. And that's the thing, is that I'm not being critical of Muslims in that. Because why? Because Muslims are faithful to prayer. They're faithful to talking to Allah. They're faithful. They pray five times a day. A faithful Muslim will pray five times a day. That dedication is admirable. That consistency is impressive. But imagine this. Imagine putting yourself in that position. Imagine praying five times a day, every single day, to God your master. Imagine praying five times a day, every single day, as His slave and nothing more. Again, this is not a criticism. This is a description. Actually, here's a criticism. The criticism is this. I think that's how many of us pray. It makes sense for Muslim to pray like that. Allah is not their father. Allah is many, many things, powerful, all these things, but He is not their father. They are not His children. But that's how we pray.
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1: Welcome back. Catholic Connection. It's July 7, 2026. Dr. William Newton is with us. He's a professor of theology and department chair for Franciscan University and featured in an EWTN News article on the developing situation with the Society of St. Pius X. And trying to answer a question for all of us as a Catholic, many people are asking, can you attend an SSPX Mass? But Dr. Newton, I did want to start out, first of all, by thanking you for joining us. And also, there was a very interesting story this morning on EWTN News, as many of the bishops in the United States are reaching out to their own flocks, but also to the flock of the SSPX that may be in their own community, and helping them understand what is wrong with what's happening, and reaching to them and saying, please come home, and then also catechizing their own people on this, which I think is very good. What's your take on the, let's get a kind of overall view with you in terms of what's happened over the last couple of weeks with this. And thanks for joining us.
6: Yeah, pleasure. It seems to me that the situation that's been maybe slightly ambiguous has now been ultimately clarified, meaning so-called canonical status of SXPX. Some people were wondering whether they were already in schism or not. But the excommunications, which we've had in the last couple of days, of the bishops who were ordained and the bishops who did ordaining, I think make that pretty clear. And the doctrinal note which accompanied the statement about excommunication just simply makes things clear that any of the ministers, the priests of society, who stay as priests of society and as would laity, lay faithful, if they so-called formally adhere to the society. So I think in one way a great deal of clarity has occurred by this rather dramatic, I suppose, even drastic, you might say, action on the part of the Holy See. So at least I think people now should be able to see clearly where things stand.
1: Now, you're saying in your article on EW, in the article in which you were featured on EWTNnews.com, that there are levels of collaboration. Can you explain what you mean by that? Levels of collaboration and culpability.
6: Yes. So the doctrinal note, it says, I'll just read this bit, I think it helps, says, with regard to the lay faithful, those who formally adhere to the priesthood of St. Pius X under the conditions established in the previous note, they are considered schismatic and excommunicated. Now, the word formally is important there. If we go back to the 1996 particular intervention of the Holy See on this, we see that two things have to be in place for a lay faithful to be considered, you might say, fully a member of SXPX and therefore part of the schism. One is that they have to have the attitude that the society, SXPX, is really, you might say, the way forward. It's the superior option to the Catholic Church. So in that sense, they are signed up for the project. And additionally, they have to sort of manifest in their practice basically exclusive practice through the society, SXPX. So you might say that the ones who are sort of fully sort of card-carrying members are determined on the basis of those two criteria. And they, if they stay like that, are part of the schism and are under this excommunication, or excommunicated by that very act. But that's not the same, perhaps, as people who would go patiently to it, or now are to some degree come back from the society. That said, the doctrinal note at the end has this to say, it says, all the faithful are exhorted to remain steadfast in communion with the Roman Pontiff, with the bishops in communion with him and the whole church, and to refrain from participating in celebrations and activities promoted by the aforesaid priestly society of St. Pius X. So even if those individuals wouldn't, you might say, be fully implicated in the schism, the church is asking them not to abstain from that, attend services which are part of that society.
1: In terms of the points that you mentioned about the levels of collaboration and cooperation, I would think that since if there are a meeting with or receiving the sacraments, obviously from a priest with SSPX, then they're going to have to do, I'm talking about the lady, their own self-examination of conscience in terms of where they are with the society, because those priests are not going to tell them that they're wrong, or the bishops are not going to tell them that they're wrong. So it puts a lot of the burden on the layperson, does it not?
6: It does. I would agree with that. And in some sense, now the situation would be if a lay faithful individual was going to go to Mass with the SXPX, it would be a kind of analogous of them going to Mass at an Orthodox church or a Coptic church, because those churches also are not in full or proper communion with Rome. And there are regulations which regulate that possibility in canon law, 844, if anyone wants to go into the details. It permits that in extraordinary situations, but it says that this is not permitted to receive communion in these churches which are not in communion with Rome, if it will lead to ignorance or indifference. And it's very hard for me to see now in the current situation, now the church has made it clear what it understands about the schismatic character of SXPX, how going to a Mass with SXPX and receiving communion wouldn't be a kind of manifestation of indifference that I see, you know, that the lay faithful would say, I don't see any difference between going to the SXPX and going to my local parish. And that then seems to me to preclude reception of Holy Communion, even occasionally at the Mass of the SXPX.
1: Talking with William Newton, theology professor and the chair of Franciscan University's Theology Department, and the article in which he's quoted can still be found at EWTNnews.com if you're interested. with the headline, EWTN News Explains, as a Catholic, can you attend an SSPX Mass, talking about this developing story. So how do we bring these people back home? I think it was a great step by many of the bishops, including Archbishop Hebda, Bishop Caggiano, and many others, reaching out to their flock for catechesis on this, but also extending an olive branch. How do you think we mend this brokenness in the church right now?
6: Yeah, I mean, it can only be mended in a way from each side and practicing the truth, practicing humility. I'm glad to hear that bishops are reaching out to those who have been part of SXPX, because, I mean, at one level, I mean, what they want is a good thing, in the sense of they want to celebrate beautiful liturgy. They want to live the Catholic truth. It's just a question of, like, obedience, really, to how the church wants to move forward on that issue. I think it's good if bishops can reach out to these individuals and somehow provide for them within the Catholic Church that kind of faith and liturgical experience which is dear to them. I think that is a good way forward. I really hope that happens.
1: Can you explain the difference, and I think this is where a lot of the confusion comes from, but the sacraments are illicit but not invalid. That can cause some confusion because they sound like they're one and the same.
6: Yeah, the word illicit really just means legal. Valid mm-hmm. means kind of did it work? Did it do anything? And it's possible to celebrate a sacrament so that it actually produces an effect, but you don't do it according to the way in which the church wants to regulate it, because the church, I mean, has to protect the sacrament, and so it has certain regulations over how they are actually performed. And it's possible to perform them in a way where it didn't actually go through the correct, it didn't do it in the correct way, used the correct system, you might say, in order to perform it. Okay, illegal, illicit, but it's still valid. It's still going to produce an effect. Now, this is a really important point here, because given what the church has now done, or already done, really proclaimed that those priests who adhere to SXPX are excommunicated. I mean, that's more a declaration of what has happened. It's not a statement of excommunication that makes the excommunication happen. What the SXPX did brings about that excommunication. That actually cuts those priests off from a very mm-hmm. important connection with the church, so-called juridical connection. And two sacraments need that juridical correction to actually be valid, to actually work. Now, that's not true of the Eucharist. So if you went to an SXPX Mass, the priest would actually, yes, bring about transubstantiation. The real presence would be there on the altar, because Eucharist does not need jurisdiction, but penance does and marriage does. So what mm-hmm. we're now in a situation is that an SXPX priest cannot validly absolve from sin. It won't work. So, and that's seriously important. So, I mean, if you are thinking about providing for your elderly mother in hospital and she wants confession, if you call an SXPX priest now, that priest is not able to forgive sin. And if somebody attempts to marry in the, and have the SXPX priest as their witness, those two individuals will not truly marry. So that actually has made an incredibly important change to the validity of two sacraments, marriage and penance.
1: So what do you think? Do you think that Catholics should or should not attend? I think I know your answer already, and you mentioned it in the article, yeah. But a mass of the SSPX.
6: They should not attend, no. I mean, because attendance can, when it's very, in this formal sense, can actually be under the excommunication. If their adherence is not that strong, but they're still attending, it seems to me they go directly against what the Holy Father is doing here. The Holy Father is not going to announce this excommunication. The Church is not going to be so strong about this unless there's a really important reason. And part of the excommunication is to sober people up. I mean, that's the whole point of it. It's not, first of all, to punish people. It's to sober people up and ask them to, reconsider where they are going. And this statement about excommunication is surely at one level addressed to everybody in the church, saying, please see this is not the way forward. So So that's why I quoted at the beginning this exhortation to remain steadfast to the Roman pontiff, and it says refrain from participating in celebrations, activities of the SXPX. I mean, it seems clear mm-hmm. to me what the Holy Father is asking of the lay faithful.
1: Talking with William Newton, theology professor and chair of the Franciscan University's Theology Department, about the developments in the news story we've been following for you extensively here at EW10, all of our news outlets, and here on Catholic Connection regarding the Society of St. Pius X. It is heartbreaking, though, because, if you think about it, and it makes no sense to me in terms of common sense, you say, if you look at the statements from the bishops and regarding the ordinations that took place, they say, well, we're just trying to be closer to the church because of all the doctrinal issues and the moral confusion, so we're trying to be more serious about the church than you are. I'm paraphrasing, of course. But you're going against the vicar of Christ. That doesn't make any sense.
6: Yeah, I would agree. There seems to be a deep inbuilt contradiction here. There's a point in the ordination rite of the bishop where it has to be asked, do you have the apostolic mandate for this? And when mm-hmm. that was asked in the recent ceremony, the answer yes or no was not given. The answer was given, we have to do this for the good of the church. This is an emergency situation, so basically we're going to ordain these individuals anyway. So it really comes down to a question of who has the authority to decide right. what is best for the church. Yeah. And in the end, we have to say, Catholics, the Holy Father has the ultimate authority to determine what is the best for the church and what is the way forward here.
1: Mm-hmm. Well, thank you. Great clarification. And will you be writing or speaking on this in the near future? Anytime soon?
6: Well, if I'm asked to, I will.
1: Okay. Well, we may be asking you again, so stay close to that phone. Thank you, Doctor. Okay. Appreciate it. Dr. William Newton featured in a recent article. EWTN News explains, as a Catholic, can you attend an SSPX Mass? We'll continue to cover this story on Catholic Connection and, of course, all of our outlets. We'll be right back.
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8: Welcome to Catholic Blitz, and today in the hot seat is Father Ken Briganti. Are you ready?
9: Let's go for it.
8: All right, your question is, can someone be rebaptized? And you have 1 minute.
9: No. Next question. Oh, okay. The long answer would be, baptism belongs, like with confirmation and holy orders, we call that an indelible mark. You only receive baptism once, confirmation once, you're ordained a deacon once, you're ordained a priest, and those who are bishops are ordained a bishop once. Now, so it leaves this indelible mark on your soul that even when you die and you go into heaven, it is there for all eternity. Now, other sacraments like penance and Eucharist and anointing of the sick, you can receive multiple times. And then matrimony, well, obviously you can only marry once, but if your spouse dies, then you can have the sacrament again. I hope that answers it.
8: Okay. Good job. Come back again for more Catholic Blitz.
1: Thanks so much for tuning in to a Tuesday morning edition of Catholic Connection. It's July 7, 2026. When we return, hour number two on EWTN's Radio Extra, we are going to be hearing more from the wonderful Secretary for the Dicastery of Evangelization, who spoke to the EWTN Academy last week for their big keynote and their final evening, their dinner, their wrap-up dinner. And this talk is so incredible. And I want to use a portion of it today. I used a portion of it yesterday. I want to use a portion of today that ties in with the gospel. Now, he didn't mention this particular verse, but what he's saying does address it in the fact that this wonderful archbishop from Africa is encouraging all of us to remember our God-given call as baptized Catholic Christians. By virtue of our baptism, we are all called to evangelize. And I know that many of you, if you're involved in ministry at the parish level or another type of ministry, those of us who are already involved in ministry are often asked by those who are not to do more. I'm not saying that those who are not, maybe they can't do it for whatever reason. I'm not judging them. I'm just saying that, you know, those who are involved are usually the ones who are asked to do more, which is fine depending on the circumstances. But the average person, even if you're not, quote unquote, working in the church or at the parish, can do their part. And this is what the gospel is saying for us today. It's not only up to those of us already in ministry at whatever level, or the religious, or those of us on Catholic Radio. It's a very important point. And then we're going to have another great interview with Kelly Solomon, and she is bringing to us a big story about a young woman, a Catholic young woman, who won a huge scholarship, the Ultimate Civics Showdown. We'll have the update on that story. All that coming up on EWTN Radio Extra. 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
14: So the church is called to holiness, and this is what Jesus died for. Remember in Ephesians chapter 5 when he says, "Husbands, love your wives as Christ loved the church." When he handed himself over for her on the cross. That's where Jesus handed himself over for the church, right? In order to sanctify her, to make her holy. That's what sanctify means. Christ is the one who makes the church holy at its very root. All the people in the church, except for our Lord and our Blessed Lady, are sinners. The holiness is still there because Christ put it there. And even when we see the church described as the bride of Christ in Revelation chapter 19, she is covered with this white garment of righteous deed. It's got a powerhouse of holiness that comes forth from her, especially in the sacraments and scripture and her teaching.
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15: Here's your weather update from Catholic 540 AM. The temperature 89 degrees with a few clouds. The heat index 97 degrees. Humidity 59%. The wind is from the southeast at 9 miles per hour. The forecast for this evening, cloudy with occasional rain. And the temp, 82. Overnight, cloud-filled skies with scattered showers. The temp, 76. And then tomorrow, a few clouds with some light winds with a slight chance of rain. Temps of 91. That's the weather from Catholic 540 AM, Divine Mercy Radio.
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0: 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Thank you for listening to the Station of the Cross, proclaiming the fullness of truth with clarity and charity.
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3: You know, I can't help but recall that, you know, the story of the paralyzed man. He's on the pallet, and his friends can't get him to the front door, so they tear a hole in the roof and they lower him down. Yeah. And the first thing our Lord says is, "Your sins are forgiven." There's a man who can't walk, and the first thing on his mind is sin. What might a reasonable man infer from that?
4: Their most serious problem is our sin.
3: Praise be Jesus Christ. This is Father Robert McTagg of the Society of Jesus, your daily host for the Catholic Current, where we bring Christ to the world and the world to Christ. 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As always, let's start with prayer. In the name of the Father, Son, and the Holy Spirit. Almighty God, through the intercession of St. Ignatius Loyola, we ask that you pour forth your Holy Spirit upon us, a spirit of discernment that might hear your voice and obey your command. In the name of the Father, Son, and the Holy Spirit. Amen. Well, friends, you know that I describe myself as a recovering academic. I spent most of my adult life on college campuses, first as a student, later as a professor. And I take teaching very, very seriously. And you do have to say the right words the right way with the right intent. You also have to lead by example. And there's a quip I've seen as bumper stickers and memes along the lines of, I couldn't hear your words. They were overshouted by your example. I was thinking about that, and I happened upon an essay published a few months ago in Crisis Magazine that says something similar about teaching our children about the importance of the Mass. So we have the author here now. She is a wife and mother, and she was a public school teacher for 25 years, and now she works in Catholic classical education. Rebecca Hoppersberger, welcome to the Catholic Current.
5: Hello, Father. Thank you for having me.
3: Rebecca, here's my take on things that, you know, parents have a very profound obligation as the first teachers of the faith to their children, and pastors have a profound obligation to support parents in that good work. And we might say and do all the right things, but then that gets undercut by way other people behave. Now, longtime listeners to the show know where I'm going with this. That we tell our children that the Eucharist is the source and summit of our lives, the most important thing ever, but they don't believe it because they still give Father sweat-stained, smelly polyester vestments from the 1970s to wear. I have a sense that your essay was written with the same insights. Can you tell us about that, please?
5: Sure. Well, you know, as you mentioned in my introduction, I was a public school teacher for 25 years. And, you know, if you allow me to start there, I can illustrate very well just what has happened in public education in that, you know, we did lunatics are running the asylum in terms of behaviors, right? And in a classroom, if you really want to have an effective classroom, then you have to model what it is that you want in terms of behaviors. And if the teacher says one thing but doesn't enforce the behaviors of the students in the classroom that in what the, you know, she's asking to be done, then none of the other kids take you seriously.
3: Right.
5: So, you know, and as this relates to the Mass, I mean, it's really very problematic that we have behaviors in Mass that go unaddressed. And, it, you know, a rule that's not enforced isn't actually a rule. So we're seeing all kinds of behaviors at Mass. Our kids are seeing this and we're telling them one thing, but they're seeing something else when they do go to Mass.
3: It reminds me of a friend of mine who worked at a Catholic high school some years ago. And the head of the vocations office came and he was, suffice to say, he was a very unpleasant person, and he was rude, and he was chain smoking indoors and unkempt, etc. And he said, what do you need for me to help promote vocations at your school? And she replied, credible and attractive role models. And I said, oh my goodness, you know, someone should send her a fruit basket or some flowers as a result. So, and I have mentioned from the pulpit, as I said, people who are doing their best to teach reverence to their children and that Mass is important, et cetera, et cetera. And it becomes undone by, if you will, a culture of casualness that we see, mm-hmm. you know, mom and dad get the kids in their Sunday best, get them there early, get them recollected, expect high degrees of behavior. And then people kind of casually wander in. And wander out. You're a teacher and you're a parent. What does that do to the lessons you're trying to hand on to your kids?
5: Well, I mean, it puts the parents in a particularly bad position, right? Because you're also, if you're raising your children well, you're raising them to respect authority and to respect other adults. And when they see other adults conducting themselves in a shameful manner, that kind of puts you in a position of having to correct somebody else that's maybe not your duty to correct, or to right. find some way to charitably explain to your children that this is actually, you know, that person really needs to do better, that their conduct is unfitting for, you know, what is unfitting for the Mass. And, you know, we right. see this a lot in education too. I mean, you know, speaking to role models, I mean, for the diocesan Catholic schools, or, you know, Catholic schools in general that go to Mass once a week or once a month shamefully. And then you have the faculty that don't attend Mass because they want to grade or do something else because that's their time off. You know, that sends a message to the kids greater than anything else that they could hear in a homily, because the people that they're closest to are setting an example that this, you say this in theology class when I go to class, that this is the most important thing, but you just, you know, picked your cross over coming to Mass and, you know, holy sacrifice at the Mass. You've chosen to grade instead of come here. So is it really the most important thing, or do I get to have some discernment in this about what's really important for me?
3: Right. I think that, you know, I've often heard parents complain, my parents complain this about me, that, you know, children don't really listen. But in a certain sense, they do. They certainly listen to our behavior. Case in point, as at a parish Mass, and after Mass, you stand outside and greet people. And one of the first people to greet me was a gentleman with his young son. He wanted me to congratulate his young son because he had just received his first communion. Very excited, very proud. Mm. And then, you know, son and dad went off to the parking lot. And as they left, I said, wait a minute. Dad took his kid out of church early. He didn't even wait for the hymn to end, which is something I pleaded at every Mass at most parishes. Mm. And so while it was a big deal that he received his first communion, by his father's behavior, that boy is having that good work undone, because mm-hmm. dad is communicating that it's okay to give this our minimal time, attention, and devotion because we have other important things to do. How does that look from a child's eyes?
5: Well, I mean, they just don't believe what you're selling, right? You know, right. whenever they watch. So children first and foremost learn by observation. You know, mm-hmm. generally a kid learns to speak around the age of two, but there's been mm-hmm. a lot of input before they acquire the ability to communicate with you, and language becomes, that exchange becomes right. a means of learning. So they've watched, and there's a lot that they've learned from that. And so, you know, how you structure your lives, and I tell this to my students in catechism class, in that if you're planning everything around sports, or your activity or whatever it is, and the parents, you know, they worship on the altar of activity right now in general mm-hmm. in our culture, your kids are never going to learn that they're not going to believe you when you say this is the most important thing. So when you're traveling, and, you know, one of our three sons played high level hockey. So we traveled a lot for hockey mm-hmm. And when we finally started taking our faith seriously, that meant we were the family that was attending Mass, you know, in between games. When we were out of the city, we'd find the Catholic church that we'd go to. And that had such a massive formative effect on our son, to the point of, by the time he was a senior in high school, he gave up playing hockey for a year to do Catholic missionary work.
3: Wow.
5: And then the Lord blessed him and allowed him to still live out sort of his hockey dream. But, you know, it's not that before that we didn't tell him that it was important. It wasn't until we started living it that he believed us, that it was true.
3: Right, right. I mean, we do have to lead by example. There are reasons, for example, why athletic goods stores and gymnasiums don't have me as their spokesman. There's a very significant reason for that. I could say very true things about sports equipment and athletics and the importance of having a profound personal discipline. I have a very dear friend who's been going to the gym 6 days a week for decades. God bless her. I'm not that guy, so I'm not credible. So one of the things that we learn in classical rhetoric was not only we have to tell the truth, we have to move people to right action. And the most reliable way of doing that is to show that we're living the message ourselves. And if we give an indication that we're saying one thing and doing another, and nobody calls shenanigans on that, a child's natural skepticism is going to kick in. I myself remember being 12, and worse still, I remember being 15, which is basically 12 plus hormones. And my goodness, when there was nonsense, when things didn't match up, when one of these things was not like the other, I knew it, my friends knew it, and we drew very significant conclusions that I still remember almost 50 years later. Friends, when we come back, we're going to continue our conversation about learning from the mass. My guest today is Rebecca Hoppersberger, a mom and a Catholic educator. Remember, a rallying cry here at the Catholic Current is Christus Mundo, Mundus Christo, bringing Christ to the world and the world to Christ. We do it because our Lord says so, for the greater glory of God, the love of our neighbor, and the salvation of our own soul. 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We can do it with you. We cannot do it without you. Let's do this good work together. Back in just 2 minutes. Please do stay with us.

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1: If we can just remember God's mercy in times of trouble, we can bear these difficulties and look forward to that day when all will be healed.
3: The Nazis built Auschwitz to strip away hope, yet inside those barbed wire fences, one man answered hatred with a love so radical it still echoes through history. 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
5: Praise be Jesus Christ. 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My guest today is Rebecca Hopersberger. She's speaking as a Catholic educator, a veteran public school teacher, and a mom as well. We're talking about learning from the Mass. Rebecca, we can agree that kids learn especially by example. And it's not enough to say the right words about our Lord and the sacraments at reverence at Mass and so on. We have to actually live that out. And there can be countersigns. And I want to talk about, you know, other people leading by bad example. And I'll talk about that later. But, you know, you're a mom. You've raised kids. I haven't. I try to support parents as best I can. I know there are a lot of listeners here who say, you know, I've got young kids. I've got grandkids. What are best practices and what are the things to be avoided?
6: In regards particularly to Mass or...
5: Right, getting kids ready for Mass and just the faith is important. How do you begin to communicate that?
6: Yeah. Well, I mean, I think the first really important thing is to be very serious about your Mass obligation and structure your family's life around meeting your Mass obligation. I mean, kids right now are generally pretty overscheduled. And just even when sitting down and talking about the family schedule, just making certain that prayers and Mass obligation sort of trump everything in terms of planning and moving pieces around. And then, of course, obviously teach your kids about the Mass and prepare them for Mass. I can't say enough about getting dressed up for Mass. When something's important, if we were going to go meet the Queen or the King of England, how would we dress? Would we dress in pajama pants or shorts or flip-flops? And yet here we are meeting, seeing the King of the Universe, and we're dressing ourselves as if, you know, we just rolled out of bed. So that those types of things that signal that something is really important goes a really long way in forming your kids to pay attention and really prioritize their faith.
5: I started teaching Sunday school back when I was 15 or 16 years old. And my very first Sunday doing that, I was teaching third grade. And this little girl came up to me, 8 years old, and said, "Oh, I'm really looking forward to being confirmed," which I thought was an interesting thing for an 8 year old to say. And I said, "Really, why is that?" And she said, "Because then mommy says I don't have to go to church anymore." And she walked into the classroom.
6: Yeah.
5: So for better, for worse, for a child, everything starts in the home. There was a time, rightly or wrongly, where people believe, well, you know, you just have to shove the kid out the door at Sunday school, and then 20 years later, he's going to get ready to have a good Catholic marriage and produce a lot of grandkids. A lot of people took that bet and ended up very, very disappointed. We can see the errors in that. So it starts in the home. Is it fair to say that if you want to be effective in your Catholic parenting, you have to start by being effective in your marriage? You can't do this if only one spouse is committed. It's harder that way, isn't it?
6: Oh, absolutely. And you know, you have to be on board. Both of you have to be on the same page. And, you know, my husband's a convert, and we took our faith seriously. We're only 5 years into that, and I'm 51 years old. So that's a really long time. And the early days of my kids looked radically different, but then my husband converted, and we took our faith seriously, and we took our divine mandate to help get our kids into heaven really seriously, and things changed fundamentally. And I would say to parents, it's not too late. Don't ever think that it's too late, because you miss those critical form. You know, there is a lot of formation that's really crucial in the younger years. But if you miss that and it doesn't work out, you don't give up. You can completely retool your life to guide your kids in the right direction. And I would say that we're called to make that course correction once we now know what we didn't know before.
5: Right. I mean, everybody has to start from somewhere. What matters is where you end up. And, you know, if you start on the right square from day one, that's great. If not, you still have to try. I want to lean into some of the obligations of the parents. I went to a baptism a few years ago, and the bunch of families there with a bunch of kids baptized, and it was a very happy occasion, of course. But the pastor there gave a really great sermon, and he told the parents, he says, you know, God is going to ask you, in your judgment, did you do your utmost to raise your kid to be a faithful Catholic? If you think you can have a good answer to that question without a serious regular habit of sacramental confession, you're kidding yourself. You're going to fail. And most of the parents seemed very surprised. Apparently, they hadn't thought about that or hadn't heard that before. I have friends who are raising teens, which is its own particular type of heroism. And one mom said, I realize I can't survive without my weekly holy hour. I'd end up in jail or my kid would run away from home. So can we talk a little bit about the spiritual regimen of parents before they start teaching their children?
6: Yeah, I mean, I would say the first thing, and the thing that changed our life most profoundly, is praying the rosary every day. Pray the rosary every day and pray it with your kids. And, and you know, the Blessed Mother the Blessed Mother will help you and your spouse to guide your family towards our Lord. I mean, it's her Magnificat. So I would say, and then in other types of routines, for example, grace before meals, believe it or not, a lot of people aren't doing that regularly. And you can say grace in the car getting McDonald's on the way to soccer practice. You can do it. And you can actually, like, you know, you can pray the rosary in the car with your kids. So I would say some sort of everyday daily prayer in addition to your meeting your obligations for Mass.
5: Right.
6: And then of course too, you should be reading to your children. And I would recommend, you know, reading good Catholic stories, but also just reading parts of the Bible and talking to them about it, because they can't have a relationship with our Lord. We can't have a relationship with our Lord without knowing who he is. And he's revealed himself to us, right?
5: Right.
6: So,
5: right.
6: And so those things, but just, I mean, it's even just the rosary. If you just pray the rosary every day with your kids, no matter what, even if it's like, you know, it's been a long day and everybody finally got home and they're in all in the room together, that in and of itself will change everything.
5: Right. Right. Now, I have some friends, and their kids are teens now, but from practically day one was family reading time and prayer together. And I want to talk about that more in the next segment. But here's the thing. They would lead the kids through kind of an Ignatian examine. Mm. What do you want to thank God for today? What do you need help with today? And who do you know who needs help from God? So gratitude, you know, and praise, petition, and then intercession. And now these kids, you know, some of them have graduated from high school and so on, but they can't sleep at night unless they have that family prayer time together. It's so deeply ingrained in them. And I think that's absolutely indispensable. And all the data that I've seen show that fathers really need to take the lead on this. And one of the best predictors of kids remaining in the faith is dad leading by good example. So that's important as well. We got about 3 minutes left in this segment. Let's take up something practical. Someone might be listening and says, hey, you guys, you know, Father, you don't have kids, and Rebecca, your kids are older now, but you know what it's a mess it is to try to get young kids through one decade of the rosary. How would you answer that?
6: Well, I mean, everything that kids do when they're starting out is difficult and challenging. But even if you get one decade in, you don't get the whole decade in, then they're at least learning. They have to have the structure for which all of this relies on. You know, another thing I would say that's really helpful that we do with our family, and granted, my kids got older, but we offer each decade of the rosary for an intention. And when my kids got older and they would lead the decade, then whoever's in our house, whoever's leading the decade, offers the intention. Mm-hmm. I can't tell you what you learn about your kids in that moment. It's amazing the things that you find out that are on their heart, and the people that they want to pray for, and the worries that they're carrying with them. And so it's this really deep, not only are they placing that at the foot of the cross, but then they're inviting you in to a deeper relationship with them because you're carrying the burden together. And so I really encourage people to allow their kids to pick the intentions for the rosary, even if they're not the ones like leading the decade themselves.
5: Sure. No, I think, you know, kids really do want to be part of something that everyone else believes is mm-hmm. important. And so grace before meals, grace after meals, there's an idea. Mm-hmm. We can get really, really radical and observe the Friday fast, not just in Lent. That would be a thing. I mean, there are small things you can do. I mean, I know a family that has an Advent calendar every year. I've guided them away from the Legos chocolate Star Wars Advent calendars. But you can have Advent calendars. You know, first Jesuit I met when I was in high school was Father Chuck Gallagher, God rest his soul. And he talked about the importance of having Catholic art in your home. And he said, having Catholic art might not necessarily prove anything, but not having it really does say something. So, you know, having your house blessed on Epiphany with the chalk marks over the doorway, having an enthronement of the Sacred Heart. I'm going to have some people have their head explodes and talk about the importance of having a vigil candle in front of a statue of Our Lady and so on. But I think those things are really important as well. And you've got to make it natural, and you've got to make it normal. I have some very dear friends who for years would get together on the first Saturdays of the month, and Father would hear their confessions, they'd have Mass, we'd pray the rosary, and then you'd have a barbecue or a picnic together, and everybody from babies through grandparents just say, well, this is normal This is actually what you do. It is not exceptional. It's not unusual. You form kids' consciences that way, and you give them sacramental imagination. And that's something that I want to talk about in the next segment, is how to form the moral imagination of your kids. Friends, we come back. We're going to continue our conversation about teaching our children of faith and the Mass as a means of teaching. My guest today is Rebecca Hoppersberger. She is now a Catholic classical educator, and she is a wife and mom as well. 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Let's strive mightily here to be more than merely relevant. Be back in just 2 minutes. Please do stay with us.

0: My name is Aaron. I'm at Thales College. 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
6: Praise be Jesus Christ. 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

0: into the idea of forming Catholic moral imagination. Friends, if you're not familiar with the work of John Sr., I very much recommend him to you. He was a convert. He wandered a lot and read his way into the church and was a brilliant educator whose legacy lives on. And two books in particular, the first is called The Death of Christian Culture, written in about 1979, and then the follow-up 2 years later or so was called The Restoration of Christian Culture. It's in the show notes. But at the back of the book, Rebecca, of the first volume, The Death of Christian Culture, he has a list of 1,000 books you should read with your kids between the ages of 3 and 18. But it's the reason why I think is so important. We know that in higher education, there are some folks who congratulate themselves by having a great books program. And I know in the 60s and the 70s, people saying, oh my gosh, we dropped all our standards and our kids became barbarians. Who knew? I know. Let's have a great, who saw that coming? You know, but let's have a great books program that will civilize them. But here's Senior's claim, and you're an educator and you're a mom, so I want your evaluation of this claim. His claim is this, that if you don't first form the moral imagination of your young people with stories of virtue and heroism and villains, then when by the time they get to college and you give them this reading list of great books, they're going to be skeptical, well-read, literate dilettantes. And the great books won't have done their work, but you've got to prepare the soil by cultivating the moral imagination to show that great evil is really bad and great goodness, though costly, is worth it. And you do that especially through stories. Your mom, you're an educator. What do you make of that?
1: I mean, the first thing I would say is the fact that we have to have a great books program on its face is kind of strange. Why would you read any book that wasn't a great book to begin with, right?
0: Right, right.
1: But certainly, you know, it's really important that our kids are oriented very young to the true, the good, and the beautiful, and who again are hearing heroic stories and seeing great sacrifice and in their stories, and any stories that are sort of ideologically possessed to, you know, make them believe something, whatever the pet cultural thing is, but don't have depth and nuance and are aimed towards truth, goodness, and beauty are things that we should absolutely not be putting in front of our kids. And you know, we should be very careful. And I'm glad that you brought up that list of books in there, but we should be very careful about what we're putting in front of our kids. And I think that horse is out of the barn culturally. You can't even take your kids to the mall, you know, without them seeing something scandalous. Yeah.
0: Several years back, I went to a public lecture at a private home with the great Dr. Anthony Eslin, whose work I admire tremendously.
1: Yes, wonderful.
0: He's a real Renaissance man. And I asked him about a phrase that had become popular among churchmen, evangelizing the culture. And he cut me off and he says, Father, we don't have a culture. We have a sewer. Our first job is to get out of the sewer. And I said, all right, this is really Anthony Eslin. I get that. I'll put it to you this way. You know, we teach our kids as they grow up about stranger danger and, you know, don't go into the van of the man who's going to offer you a puppy. We also have to be concerned about the strangers who come into our home through electronic media. And it seems a lot of parents have punted on this issue. Can I get your take on that, please?
1: Yeah, I mean, I had dinner with a dear friend of mine who's still a public educator, and I can tell you right now that the greatest source of evil for children right now comes through electronics. Not only are they being exposed to pornography and violent, evil imagery, but they're also being brain damaged just by the nature of how the addictive quality of the electronics works.
0: Yes.
1: So
0: yes,
1: I can't state strongly enough how important it is to give your children the freedom of a childhood and to, you know, keep them away from really actually a lot of electronics, and then be very cautiously introducing them in when they get older, because you have no control over that. And the evil comes to them and finds them in there. And even if you think that you're using it for a good, it's just there's way too much in it that is caustic and harmful to kids.
0: And I also...

0: you have to, sorry to interject, you have to establish a pattern of honest conversation. The family, you know, they're very smart about electronics. If on occasion they played video games, they did it together as a family. If they watched a movie or a TV program, they did it together as a family and then talked about it. And there was a friend who's got a daughter who I think was a sophomore at the time. And she said her friends were recommending to her a particular program on television. And so she said to her dad, can you and I watch the trailer together for this show and then discuss it? And they watched the trailer, and my friend said he was white-knuckling it through the trailer. And then she turned and says, and she said, Dad, we don't even have to talk about it. I don't want to waste my time with this.
1: Yeah.
0: So I think that you don't want to have your kids be furtive with you.
1: Right.
0: You want them to know that you know, we can always talk about everything, and there's no negative consequence for being honest with mom and dad. How do you maintain control in that arena?
1: Yeah, I want to be clear that I'm not advocating for just sheltering your children into oblivion. We have to armor them up, and this is the reality of the world as it is. And I think, you know, what's been fairly effective for my husband and I is that we just talk about the things that our kids see. They're comfortable coming to us and saying something, and we hear them out, and we don't, you know, blast them for consuming something they shouldn't. We just talk about why it's probably a good idea that they don't do that, and these are the reasons why. So as in everything in parenting, it's in relationships with your kids and letting them know, or just having established a pattern of conversations about these things. Your kids are not going to come to you and talk to you about something deep if you don't habitually talk about deep things with your kids.
0: Right.
1: You know?
0: Right.
1: So, yeah.
0: Yeah, I think that is important. And then also leading by example. I've told the story before on the air. I was at an airport, and, you know, I'm old enough to remember that when you're at the airport and you had a long layover, you went to the bookstore and bought a book to read. I know those days are gone, unfortunately.
1: Yes.
0: But there was a mom traveling with her toddler, and they were sitting back to back to each other, and both of them were absolutely lost in their respective devices. And one or the other could have disappeared, and the other wouldn't have noticed for at least an hour. Now, at a practical, let's just say I have a heightened sense of danger in the emergent. That's just me. But doesn't that teach something to the kids that getting lost in your devices and ignoring your family is normal? Is that the kind of thing you want to communicate?
1: Yeah. So, and you know what? I mean, thankfully for us, our kids call us out on it, because we kid ourselves if we think that we're not, you know, subject to the dangers of that too. It's very easy to get addicted to them. And I would say, and for your example, Father, that you're missing crucial teaching time with your kids if you allow them devices as a means of babysitting so you can get a task done in public.
0: Right.
1: And, you know, what I'm in the habit of doing is if I see somebody with their child in the cart that's reading a book, I stop and talk to them and ask them what book they're reading and congratulate the parents on their kids reading. Because we need reinforcement, you know, we need help as a community. Those parents need to know, okay, this was a lot more difficult than handing my kid my phone, but it's really worth it. And somebody else is seeing it. And the fruits of this are going to be tremendous.
0: Absolutely. No, that sort of affirmation is really very important. I think we have set up life in America so that the family home is the dormitory where the microwave and the Wi-Fi are. And I think that's a mistake.
1: Yes.
0: And the families I know where the kids are really growing up to be healthy is that, family time is the best time. And, you know, school time or athletics time or social circle time is secondary, and they can come and be satellite to family time. So having a habit of Sunday dinner is really important. Having family board game night. I know you may have to play Chutes and Ladders a few hundred thousand times with your 4-year-olds, but there are... Exactly. You know, and eventually you work up into Uno and find out your kids are counting cards. Can you talk a little bit about giving a primacy to family time?
1: Yeah, you know, Father, honestly, COVID was such a blessing. I got my family back. When everything shut down, my husband and I were high-fiving each other in and out the door on the way to various activities and different things. And then you couldn't do anything. You couldn't leave your house. And we had to learn how to be a family together. And I will always be so, so grateful for that force in our life. It was really when we started praying the rosary together and we started reading books to each other. And when life opened back up after that, we held on to our family time with both hands, because we didn't even realize it was so incremental in losing that we didn't even realize. And so now, I mean, I wouldn't advocate for that kind of a thing again, for people to get their families back. But, to the extent that you can make it a priority, because you've got 18 years maybe for that, where you're going to have that kind of direct influence and be setting the stage for the rest of their life. And you should count every single minute of that as precious.
0: Yes, yes, indeed. I think it does pass quickly. My niece just turned 18 and graduated from high school last month, and you know, I still remember her as a baby. It does seem to be if you blink, you'll miss it. But as I said, the best practices I've seen is you let your kids know that we like to be together as a family. Mm-hmm. And we like to pray together as a family, and being Catholic together is really, really important. And it's not just a way of keeping your kids out of jail or out of the news. It's good for everybody's soul. And that's what I think is so important. And that's something, friends, I'm going to lean into in the next segment, is that everybody wins when we teach our children well. And it really is a community activity, not only among couples and parents and schools, but in parish life and in parish masses as well. And I'm definitely going to get up on my soapbox for that as well. Rebecca, thank you for a very enjoyable conversation, and God bless your very good work. Thank you for your time today.
1: Thank you, Father.
0: I'm Jesuit Father Robert McTague, your host here every day at the Catholic Current. It's a timely Tuesday. You know what that means? You want to stay with us for the rest of the hour. Coming up next, timely thoughts, you and me reflecting on what we've heard today. Be part of the conversation. Follow what we're following by following us on Gab. That's GAB.com. The channel is the Catholic Current. And you can influence the conversation. You can contact us at thestationofthecross.com/askfather. And especially if you're a parent or grandparent, I want to know from you, what worked, what didn't work, what are best practices, and what do you need from your parishes and pastors? We'll be back in just 2 minutes. Please do stay with us.

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1: Prayer of St. Francis of Assisi. Lord, make me an instrument of your peace. Where there is hatred, let me sow love. Where there is injury, pardon. Where there is doubt, faith. Where there is despair, hope. Where there is darkness, light. Where there is sadness, joy. O Divine Master, grant that I may not so much seek to be consoled as to console, to be understood as to understand, to be loved as to love. For it is in giving that we receive, it is in pardoning that we are pardoned, and it is in dying that we are born to eternal life. This is Father Douglas Reed. May Almighty God bless you, the Father, the Son, the Holy Spirit. Amen.
2: The following prayer is one of the original prayers to the Blessed Virgin Mary, written and prayed by many of the apostles and the early church fathers. And so let us pray. In the name of the Father, and of the Son, and of the Holy Spirit, we fly to thy patronage, O Holy Mother of God. Despise not our petitions and our necessities, but deliver us always from all dangers, O glorious and blessed Virgin. This is Father Michael Schutz, and may Almighty God bless you, the Father, and the Son, and the Holy Spirit. Amen.
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4: 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It's a timely Tuesday today. You know what that means? The last segment, you and me sharing timely thoughts, reflecting what we heard today. My guest was Rebecca Hauptersberger. What an interesting woman. She's a teacher for many years in the public school system. She now works in Catholic classical education, and she is a wife and mother as well. We're talking about learning from the Mass, and we meant it in particular this way. What we do at Mass and how we do it is absorbed by our children, for better or for worse. You know, there are parents who say, oh, my kids never pay attention. Well, they do, but, you know, they pay attention at the most inopportune times. When you're at your worst or you're messing up, that's when they pay attention the most. So when we talk about the Eucharist as the source and summit of our lives, and you can cover your obligation anywhere from 3:30 in the afternoon on Saturday till, you know, to 10 o'clock at night on Sunday, because, you know, the worship of the God who called you into existence out of the nothing and who saved you from your own sin, we don't want the worship of that God to get in the way of important things, like, you know, the early bird special at Olive Garden, or tea time for the golf course, or soccer matches, et cetera, et cetera. So you already know what I'm going to say. We have set up a paradigm where the worship of God has become a money laundering scheme. We are selling anti-hell insurance on a weekly subscription. So if you deign to let God Almighty interfere with your personal weekend for as long as an hour, and you put money in the basket, then if you get hit by a bus that week, God owes you heaven. And we act like that because, for the most part, at St. Typical's, from what I hear from both priests and congregations from around the country and around the world, yeah, wander in whatever you wander at whenever you get your liturgical proof of purchase. And you put a couple bucks in God's tip jar, and easy peasy, we're out the door, and we're ready to go. And so we tell our children the Eucharist is the source and summit of our lives. Ignore the banal music, ignore the insipid preaching, ignore the fact that Father doesn't complain about wearing sweat-stained polyester vestments from the 1970s. Ignore the bad art, ignore the bad behavior, ignore adults scandalously dressed. Ignore the people who should know better being casual about the Holy Eucharist, and then become pious, become devout. Don't run away from the faith after you receive the sacrament of confirmation. Get married in the church, have a good Catholic marriage, and produce grandchildren. So on the one hand, we have very high expectations of what we want our kids to be and do. And on the other hand, we have very low expectations of what their needs actually are. So we're in kind of a pickle. Now, it's certainly true that our children learn from us based on what we do and don't do at Mass and how we do or don't do what we do at Mass. That's not meant to say that the Eucharist is meant to be a catechetical event either. The primary focus of worship, as primary focus of the Holy Sacrifice of the Mass, is worship of the living God. And the only act of worship that was ever sufficient was Christ's self-sacrifice on Calvary, which is made present again at the Holy Sacrifice of the Mass at the altar. So we go to Mass to worship God, and Mass is not a communion service. You've heard me speak about this before. And I do know there are people who are really heroic and faithful, and they want to have a Catholic environment in their home. They want their kids to be taught properly. They want them to be reverent and grateful and devout. And they make every effort to do everything right to the very best of their ability. And then all their good efforts are undermined by casual, thoughtless, witless people who are not reverent and who don't take this seriously, and who at least apparently have no interest whatsoever in offering their very best to God Almighty. And many of the children perceive that Father Cheerful doesn't really care either, because he puts up with this week after week after week. So friends, let's conspire together. For the sake of the children of these good Catholic families, let's up our game. Let's arrive early. Let's not leave before Mass ends. Let's do something radical, like fall on our knees after Mass and make an act of thanksgiving. Let's insist on good music, good preaching, and beauty and decorum in the church. Let's let our pastors and priests know that this is what we want and need, and this is what we're going to work towards. And let our children see that they take this very seriously, and they begin to act accordingly. I was tremendously edified the other day. I got a photograph from a dear friend. He and his wife are heroically trying to raise their kids right. Little boy has been taught how to serve Mass with reverence. He's about 7 or 8 years old. And they set up kind of a confessional in the living room. And the little boy was on his cassock and surplice and his father's purple necktie draped over his shoulders like a stole. And his little sisters dressed as saints and nuns and practice confession. What a beautiful, wonderful, noble thing. And what an act of violence and ingratitude it would be if all that good work was undone because someone decides to be casual or flippant at Mass, loudly drinking a Slurpee in the communion line, for example. Oh, I've seen that too. Make no mistake. Friends, the innocence of our children is so very, very precious. And the best gift we can give them is not a college savings fund, but the understanding of the faith and the normalization of the faith and especially worship, make that normal, make that ordinary, make that expectant, so that eventually when, God forbid, a child sees something that's irreverent, that's casual, that's flippant, they'll turn and say, that's not right, is it? And you can say, no, it's not, and here's why. So let's make piousness, piety, reverence, gratitude, decorum, beauty, graciousness, seriousness, let's make that normal. Let's make that typical. Let's make that mandatory. There are people who tell me quite proudly that it is not impossible or forbidden for Mass to be reverent. Well, then by golly, let's act like it. I'm Jesuit Father Robert McTague, your host here every day of the Catholic Current. Join us tomorrow for another episode of the Catholic Current. 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That's how we roll here every day of the Catholic Current on the Station of the Cross, where we strive mightily, and dare I say it successfully, to be so very much more than merely relevant. 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We need to attract the attention of the listeners so that these conversations get the attention they deserve. Through the intercession of Our Lady of Mount Carmel, may Mighty God bless you, Father, Son, and Holy Spirit. Go in peace, and please do pray for me.
5: Here's Father John Ricardo. Sometimes people misunderstand the command in Scripture, do not be afraid. It's often said that the command to not be afraid is the most frequent command in all the Bible. Some people say it shows up 365 times, and depending upon how you parse the words, perhaps that's true. I'm not sure if it is or not, but it certainly shows up a lot. I find that to be both a comforting thing and a challenging thing. It's comforting because God is repeatedly telling us not to be afraid. That's great. The rather disturbing thing is it seems like that's the thing God has to say to us more than anything else. Don't be afraid, which means there are constant situations for us to become afraid. Of course, the command not to be afraid can't simply mean don't have the emotion of fear. That just doesn't make any sense. That's impossible to command. Rather, it's something like don't let fear overwhelm you. I find it to be very helpful and realistic because sometimes people make the mistake of thinking, okay, Jesus is with me. That means he's promised me nothing's ever going to happen to my life. But there's no such promise. In fact, he lays out for all of us, if we're going to be his disciples, the conditions for discipleship, the first which being that I have to deny myself, then take up my cross, then follow him. So simply the aspects of denying myself, that is handing my life over to him, is going to lead to some challenges in my life.
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8: In the name of the Father, and of the Son, and of the Holy Spirit. Amen.
7: The angel of the Lord declared unto Mary,
8: and she conceived by the Holy Spirit.
7: Hail Mary, full of grace, the Lord is with thee. Blessed art thou among women, and blessed is the fruit of your womb, Jesus.
8: Holy Mary, Mother of God, pray for us sinners, now and at the hour of our death. Amen.
7: Behold the handmaid of the Lord.
8: Be it done unto me according to thy word.
7: Hail Mary, full of grace, the Lord is with thee. Blessed art thou among women, and blessed is the fruit of thy womb, Jesus.
8: Holy Mary, Mother of God, pray for us sinners, now and at the hour of our death. Amen.
7: And the Word was made flesh,
8: and dwelt among us.
7: Hail Mary, full of grace, the Lord is with thee. Blessed art thou among women, and blessed is the fruit of thy womb, Jesus.
8: Holy Mary, Mother of God, pray for us sinners, now and at the hour of our death. Amen.
7: Pray for us, O Holy Mother of God,
8: that we may be made worthy of the promises of Christ.
7: Let us pray.
8: Pour forth, we beseech thee, O Lord, thy grace into our hearts, that we, to whom the incarnation of Christ thy Son was made known by a message of an angel, may by his passion and cross be brought to the glory of his resurrection. Through the same Christ, our Lord. Amen. In the name of the Father, and of the Son, and of the Holy Spirit. Amen.
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12: Catholic families and two Catholic preschools as U.S. Supreme Court is considering whether Colorado violated the First Amendment by excluding Catholic preschools from its universal preschool program because they operate according to Catholic teaching. The case challenging Colorado's requirement that school participating in universal preschool program comply with state policies. Catholic schools say the program would force them to violate their religious beliefs about marriage, sexuality, and employment to receive public funding. For more news with a Catholic perspective, visit EWTNnews.com. I'm Teresa Tomeo, and Catholic Answers Live starts now.

0: Hello and welcome to Catholic Answers Live. I am Cy Kellett, your host. Why are you pro-choice? Have you thought it through? Why are you pro-choice? That's what we're going to ask callers today. So a lot of times pro-life callers like to get in on these shows, but we'd ask you not to. We'd ask you to hang on. I know we get the calls. I'm pro-life, but I just want to say, but let's let the pro-choice people have their chance today. One of the things that I am proudest of about Catholic Radio is we allow for intelligent conversation. We allow people to make their points. It's not about sound bites. It's not about owning anyone. We like the conversation. We think it's good for us to have good, strong conversations. Like the prophet Isaiah, let us reason together. So if you are a pro-choice person and you're willing to tell us why you're pro-choice, we're going to try to talk you out of it. Well, I'm not going to lie to you about that. We're pro-life, 100% pro-life. We're going to try to talk you out of your pro-choice position, but give us a try. I think you'll find that there'll be better, more fruitful conversation here about a very difficult issue than you'll get, I think, anywhere in media. 888-318-7884. They certainly don't want to have the kind of conversations we're going to have today on CNN or any of those kind of stations. So this is the place to do it. 888-318-7884. Our guest this hour is our good friend Emily Dineny. She works here at Catholic Answers. As a matter of fact, she's an editor, and I've noticed that some of her work lately as an editor has been really fine. Yesterday, she posted a beautifully edited piece. She's also creator of the popular @catholic.convert social media channels, where she reaches more than 100,000 followers, probably way more than 100,000 by now, with the truth of the Catholic faith. Hi, Emily.
1: Hey, Cy.
0: Thanks for being here. Do you know the piece that I'm referring to that I thought was so well edited yesterday?
1: It's slipping my mind. Can you remind me what it was on?
0: What? Well,
1: I'm joking.
0: I finally wrote a piece for our, what's it called? Blog. Is that right? Is that
1: Indulgence the right blog.
0: The Indulgences. Yeah, which I think is a great name for a blog for Catholic Answers, where we indulge our ideas, our thoughts, our whims, and I finally wrote one, and Emily edited it and put it up. I did get this note from her. I'm going to need a stronger ending from you. So I rewrote that ending. And so that's how it works around here. The editor's boss. 888-318-7884 if you want to talk about why you are pro-choice. We are holding the phones for pro-choice people today. 888-318-7884. Let me ask you this, Emily, before we get started, and we'll let Darren screen some calls. Why do we lose so many people? Maybe raised in a pro-life family, you know, but they go over to the pro-choice side later in life. Why does that happen?
1: Yeah, I would say, I mean, according to some statistics and also just my personal experience, I think college is really the time where people who maybe were raised in the faith now are suddenly exposed to a whole host of beliefs and systems that they, you know, didn't really hear much about when, if they were born and raised in Catholic school. And, you know, suddenly their professors are openly pro-choice and many of their classmates are pro-choice. And you're really the odd one out at this point if you're pro-life. So I would say that's kind of a fundamental time where many people are just, you know, you're almost like peer pressured in a way to become pro-choice because it's the norm. I mean, we see it in entertainment and in the media. A lot of celebrities are very openly pro-choice as well. So I would say I think a lot of it is people just feel like that's just the default view on this. And so they kind of just go with it, even if they don't really give it much thought or research.
0: So you think that if they think like their college professors or like the people on CNN, that they think that that's they're thinking correctly?
1: I mean, I think they assume like, oh, this is an authority above me, right? If it's a teacher.
0: Yeah.
1: And so they're like, well, I guess they know more than I do, so I should support them. I mean, even in Catholic colleges, you see that the graduates of these schools are more likely to leave supporting fornication, supporting abortion, supporting gay marriage. So even in Catholic universities, sadly, you see some of this stuff being promoted as well. So, yeah, it's unfortunate.
0: 888-318-7884. 4 is the number. If you are a pro-choice person and you'd like to tell us why you're pro-choice, we'd like to have an intelligent conversation with you. And we think there's not very many places you can go to have intelligent conversation. There's a lot of yelling. There's a lot of sound bites. There's a lot of people trying to own each other. But we would like to have the conversation. 888-318-7884. I'll be honest with you. I think a good part of the reason we want to have the conversation is we think reasoned conversation about human life, the value of human life, and what a pregnant woman is carrying within her actually what tends to make people pro-life. If you disagree with us, that's fine, but give us a call and tell us why you're pro-choice. 888-318-7884. Emily, sometimes in the past we've had people not sure whether they're pro-choice or not. So if you for example, people will say a question like this. So just answer me this, Emily. I don't believe in abortion except for the first 3 months of pregnancy. But in that early stage, does that make you pro-life or pro-choice? Which side are you on?
1: You're definitely pro-choice. Even I think the one that I see commonly too is, well, I personally would never get an abortion, and so I'm pro-life in that regard. But I can't tell other people what they can or can't do. So I think abortion is wrong, but I can't tell people what to do. And so in that sense, you're also still pro-choice because, or really pro-abortion, I think is the better term and more accurate term, because you're okay with people getting abortion. You're okay with the law protecting abortion, quote unquote, rights. So yeah, that makes you pro-choice or pro-abortion.
0: So call if that's you, 888-318-7884. Emily Dineny, our guest. Tell us a little bit about Catholic converts. Have you do tackle this? Like, you let people come on and share their views with you on this.
1: That's correct. Yeah, I've discussed with a lot of pro-choice people on the popular app TikTok, where people will come up and tell me why they're pro-choice as well, or why they think abortion is okay or should be legal. So I've engaged with a lot of individuals who have very different takes on this, because I think, you know, there's so many different justifications for abortion. You see people using bodily autonomy. You see them using personhood. You see them using, biology. So it kind of can vary. And so I do enjoy, you know, each person that comes in getting to pick their brain and see why they believe what they do.
0: 888-318-7884. I'm going to take a quick break and let Darren screen the calls that are here, but there are still several lines open. So if you're a pro-choice person and you'd like to tell us why you're pro-choice, we would be grateful for your call. We would enjoy the conversation. Come, let us reason together. 888-318-7884. Emily Dineny is our guest. If you are pro-choice, we're holding all the phones for you this hour. 888-318-7884.
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0: Welcome back. Catholic Answers Live. 888-318-7884. How many sentences do you think it would take you to make the basic pro-life argument, the basic defense of unborn life? Have you ever tried it in just a few
1: sentences? Just three.
0: You could do it in three sentences?
1: Yeah.
0: Oh, so you already knew. You've done this before. All right, Emily, I'll tell you what. I'm going to let you do that because the lines are starting to fill up. I will let people know there's still two lines open. And if you are pro-choice, we're not trying to trick you. We believe in conversation. We believe in working these things out, in letting people have their say, and asking people to let us have our say. 888-318-7884. I wish I had my drums in here. I'd give you a drum roll. Three sentences to sum up the basic pro-life argument. Go ahead, Emily Dineny.
1: Yeah, so the basic premise is that it is always wrong to directly and intentionally kill an innocent human being.
0: One.
1: This is exactly what abortion does each time.
0: Two.
1: And so abortion is always wrong.
0: Three! You could have even made that one sentence, just a couple of subordinate clauses there, because you had some nice conjunctions. Oh, yeah, I know my subordinate clauses. 888-318-7884, the number. Shall we go to callers? Let's let them have their say. Emily, is that all right?
1: Let's do it.
0: Let's start in Ontario, Canada, where Ryan is watching on YouTube. Ryan, thank you very much for calling. Why are you pro-choice?
2: Hi, Emily. This is Ryan here up in Canada. How are you doing?
1: I'm doing well. How are you?
2: I'm doing well. I'm enjoying the weather up here. So,
1: is it nice and cool?
2: It's so much better. I understand that, like down in Texas, you guys are just dying there. So, yeah, I think that's where you guys are from, right?
1: We're in San Diego, but yeah. You can continue.
2: Sure. I do disagree with how you guys present the case. It seems to be disingenuous and intentionally misleading for expecting guys to be educated on this topic and presenting it honestly. The framework, from what I understand it to be, is that when I hear religious people arguing for the pro-life position, they completely remove any responsibility for what the man initiated in the process. If we're talking biologically, the man is the one that kicks off the first domino effect. And yet the man is not legally held accountable for creating the deadly situation where he created the new child that is healthy, but not able to exist biologically and stasis independently of the use of the woman's body. And so therefore he created that dangerous situation. And so when this woman decides to not allow her body to be used by another individual, which is bodily autonomy, supersedes someone else's right to life, regardless of age of the person, it could be a 0-month-old person or an 89-year-old person. You have no right to someone else's body without their consent. And if she unhooks that baby is now going to die of natural causes because it's not able to maintain its stasis in on itself, that this man dumped on her in full knowledge that this baby cannot survive without being hooked up to her. And he was the one that initiated the hooking up of that child to that woman.
0: All right, Ryan, thank you. Let's get a response.
2: And you completely mitigate it.
0: All right, let's get a response. What do you make of that, Emily?
1: Yeah, Ryan, I agree with you that oftentimes we don't hold men accountable to their, part in this, because it takes two to tango, right? It's not like this woman got pregnant on her own. It involved another individual. And so I agree with you that men should not be, just let off the hook easily. I will say, I think when it comes to talking about the legality of abortion, the problem is that men don't get a say in whether a woman chooses to abort her baby or not, their baby or not, right? So if a woman walks into an abortion clinic, she doesn't need the consent of the father to do it. Even if the father was told her, don't do it, I will raise the child, I will cover all the costs, I will do all of it, you don't have to do any of it, please don't do this, she still could do it. And so I will say, I think that's why that men aren't talked about in this space, because that's the, you know, reality of abortion in America. But I will say, on your point too, you know, nobody has the right to access another person's body without their consent. I would say generally that's true, but when it comes to, you know, pregnancy, if the only alternative right now due to, you know, lacking the medical equipment is this baby will die or it will remain in her mother, in their mother, then I think it's very clear that the woman who, you know, in 99% of abortion cases consented to having intercourse, that this is the natural consequence of that, that she must keep that baby alive. And if the only alternative is, you know, the baby will die. And so I think you would say the same, like if a woman had a newborn baby and she didn't want to take care of that newborn baby, she didn't want to breastfeed them, she didn't want to wake up in the middle of the night with them. If she just left that baby in its crib for multiple days to starve and die, that would be wrong, right? And so if she were to abandon her baby and choose to abort them and directly and intentionally kill them because she doesn't want to be their mother either and take responsibility, that's also wrong. It's also wrong for fathers to not be involved in this, to take a step back, because oftentimes women feel led to abortion because they're not properly supported financially and emotionally. So that's also a horrible crime. And as a religious person, I will make sure to be more vocal about that. But I thank you, Ryan, for calling and for bringing this up, because it's not very mentioned, especially by men. So I really appreciate and respect that you were able to talk about that.
0: So you mean you the side of the male responsibility in this?
1: Correct.
0: Yeah, we don't hear enough, but we do hear the bodily autonomy side of it. So but
1: correct,
0: you're not convinced by the art, like you're not convinced that the baby doesn't have a right to the, see, Ryan's point was the child doesn't have a right to the mother's body. Do you think that the child does have a right to the mother's body?
1: Yes, the child certainly does, because children, and I mean all people, are entitled to, they have a right to the basic necessities for life, right? So food, shelter, water, and in the case of an unborn child, their shelter is their mother's uterus, and that's why the uterus exists. It exists for the sake of housing a child. That's its primary function. So a child is entitled to its mother's uterus. And I think that's especially clear, again, when in most abortion cases, women consented to this action that led to them getting pregnant. So, yep.
0: Yeah. Okay. Ryan, again, thank you very much for the call. We're going up to Portland, Oregon now. Gabriella in Portland, Oregon. Gabriella, thank you for calling. Why are you pro-choice?
3: Hi. I'm pro-choice. I am a cradle Catholic, and I do practice. I'm pro-choice because I've had several friends who were raped, and they did get abortions because they did not want to carry a child into the world that was not something they wanted. They had a lot of trauma with the rape. I think in cases of incest, rape, I just don't think that that person has to carry that child. So I struggle with that, quite honestly.
1: Yeah. No, thank you. Thank you for calling, and thank you for being open about that. And I'm really sorry to hear about, you know, all of your friends going through something horrible like that. I want to ask you, when it comes to other cases, why would you say that abortion is not okay? Like if somebody consensually had intercourse and now they're pregnant, why in that case is it wrong to get an abortion?
3: I think because they made a conscious choice of being intimate with someone that can impregnate them. And if they did not take precautions, there are responsibilities. And I do think the males need to be held as accountable by the church as the females. And I don't see that happening either. I know the caller before me said something to that effect. Yeah.
1: Yeah. Yeah, no, I agree. So, in particular though, like, what is abortion doing? Like, what is it ending? Like, you know, a woman consents to this action that leads to getting pregnant. The average pro-choice person is going to say, you know, it's just a meaningless clump of cells, or it's not yet a human person yet. so it's okay to end their life. Like, is that what you think, or do you think that, no, this is a valuable human being from the moment that it is conceived?
3: I do believe that it is a living organism from the moment of conception. I just think mm-hmm. that in the case of rape or incest, something horrific like those two things, or even if the child is going to have a lot of physical problems, birth defects, stuff like that, I just think it's really unfair to bring the child into the world. I do think that it is something that the woman has to deal with God. It is, you know, not, I struggle with it because it is a sense of killing a life. Of course, it is a living organism and becomes a child very quickly. It's just the trauma that I've seen women that have been raped and bring the child into the world. Oftentimes the child gets put into the system, then the child feels unwanted anyway. There's a whole slew of things that go with that. If there's not the mother and father mm-hmm. there involved, it's very difficult. But I do believe it is a living organism from conception. I am very much into that biology.
0: But
1: okay, great. I'm glad that we can agree with that. And so I kind of want to paint another picture, right? Because I can agree that somebody experiencing something horrific like rape, right, that's tragic, and that's going to change your life permanently, right? But I think the question we need to ask is if the thing that's conceived is a human being, then they are God's child, right? And they have infinite dignity. And so no matter how someone is conceived, if they're conceived through the brutality of rape, if they're conceived in an abusive, toxic marriage, if they're conceived in a one-night stand, if they're conceived between two loving parents, right? That doesn't affect the child's worth, because their worth doesn't come from how they were conceived. Their worth comes from who they are, which is God's child. And so I would say, even when it comes to rape, that's a horrible, horrible thing. I would not wish that on my greatest enemy. But abortion doesn't solve the fact that that woman was raped. It doesn't take away her pain. It doesn't take away, you know, any of the negative effects. In fact, we see that abortion causes women to have increased likelihood to developing a mental disorder, to being instituted into a mental facility, to abusing drugs and alcohol, to have depression and anxiety, and to attempt suicide. So abortion in itself is not a solution to a woman being raped. In fact, I would say it likely could bring more trauma to her life. And it also brings trauma to the child that is unjustly killed because they had nothing to do with the crimes of their father. And this is what the church would also teach, right? As a Catholic, we would teach, even in cases of rape, that doesn't justify abortion because that child is innocent. How does that land with you?
3: Oh, I do agree with that on many levels. It's just when you're looking at somebody who has been raped and beaten and, you know, what they've gone through, oftentimes giving that child up is like taking it to term, and giving it up is just as traumatic as the rape. I mean, they have a very hard time mm-hmm. giving it up for adoption if they're young, or if it's an incestuous child, that incestuous birth. There's so much guilt and shame and trauma that I just think giving the person the choice in those cases is better than forcing the female to endure the pain of it all. And ultimately, it's up to the person. I understand our church's stance on it. I just have a lot of compassion for women that have gone through that. For example, my parents grew up in Nazi Germany, and when the Russians came into the eastern part of Germany, which was Schlesia in those days, in Berlin, there were just thousands and thousands of rapes. And a lot of the children, the German-Russian children, are descendants from those rapes. And it was just extremely traumatic. And I've talked to women that went through that. They were my parents' age, of course, and all that, and they didn't have a choice. I mean, I think they did have some kind of drug at that time that would remove the birth, but I think, I don't know for sure, but They just
1: do you
3: have
1: think
3: a choice,
1: those
3: you know,
1: children shouldn't be here?
3: Well, actually, that's what I struggle with because a lot of them are fine, but a lot of them aren't. It's more or less the woman that had the hardest time. I mean, most of those women kept the children. Some I know gave them up, but it was very few that did because that just wasn't done so much in those days as it is now. But responsibility and to their God, you know, to their belief in God, to our God, it really rests on them. And I just say give the onus to the woman to make her choice. I don't know what I would do in that case. But
0: one of them is a wrong choice.
3: I would like to have the choice.
0: So this is what I would like to be clear on. You're saying that one of them is a wrong choice. It is wrong to take the life of the child, but you want it to be left up to the woman.
3: I don't want to make the choice for her. That's why I'd like it to stay open. But I do struggle with it because it is a form of murder, a form of killing, of course. It's the living being. But I just have seen the repercussions from women on those traumatic sides. Not so much somebody, a child with birth defects, but incest and rape are two of the hardest things for someone to ever recuperate from.
0: All right, we'll be right back.
3: And it affects them their whole life.
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5: Hello, my name is Father Mike Schutz, and I'm the Vocations Director for the Diocese of Raleigh. I'd like to pray with you today for our seminarians and for an increase in vocations to the priesthood for the diocese from the men of our diocese. 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In the name of the Father, and of the Son, and of the Holy Spirit. Amen. Father, in your plan for our salvation, you provide shepherds for your people. 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Give the church more priests, worthy ministers for your altars, and ardent but gentle servants of the gospel. Grant us also an increase in vocations to the religious life. May more of your people respond to your call in a spirit of joyful generosity. May they serve your people in love by following in the footsteps of Christ, and provide by their way of life a convincing sign of your kingdom. We ask this through Christ our Lord. Amen. Mary, Mother of the Church, pray for us. In the name of the Father, and of the Son, and of the Holy Spirit. Hello, my name is Father Mike Schutz, and I'm the Vocations Director for the Diocese of Raleigh. This summer, the Vocations Office will be hosting a retreat at Camp Dixie for high school men of our diocese. Our seminarians will be organizing the retreat, giving our young men the opportunity to learn more about what it means to follow Christ and to be His disciple. If you or your son is interested in joining us for this, you can have them sign up on our website at ncpriest.org. Thank you, and God bless.

0: Welcome back, Catholic Answers Live. Our guest, Emily Dineny. We're talking with just pro-choice people today. If you are pro-choice, we are, Emily and I, and everybody here at Catholic Answers, we are pro-life, and we don't make any bones about that, but we honestly believe that a good conversation is better than a good soundbite any day. And so if you are pro-choice and you'd like to call and tell us why you are pro-choice, please do pick up the phone and call. We'd like to have that conversation with you. 888-318-7884. Gabriella is in Portland. And Emily, the two of you have been discussing, well, what about the situation of rape? She has mentioned other things, but that's been the primary point. So I'll just stick on that. But you take it any direction that you want to take it, Emily.
1: Yeah, so I think really where we differ is we both agree that a woman who has been violated through rape, that she deserves compassion, she deserves support in order to make her life better. And so where we disagree is you would say that it is better for her to have the choice to end the life of her child via abortion. And I would say that that's not going to lead to a good outcome. It's going to lead to, first of all, her committing an egregious sin against God, which I think you could agree that abortion, you know, is sinful. It's also going to lead potentially to her more likely to be depressed, to have anxiety, to desire to commit suicide, to abuse drugs and alcohol. And abortion in itself is also not a peaceful, smooth procedure either. It's very painful for a lot of women, both physically and emotionally. So my thoughts are, I don't think it's ever okay to kill an innocent human being, especially one who is a victim in this scenario as well, because they did nothing to instigate what their father did to

0: I've not always seen people helping one another in that situation,
1: right,
0: or for the women coming forward to ask for help. And so that compounds the problem even more. But I do agree with that. And, you know, I do agree that it is taking a life. The Lord does forgive. I know lots of women have asked for forgiveness afterward. And, I mean, if the Lord can forgive a murderer on a different scale, certainly he can forgive the female that is not prepared to have the child from such a horrific circumstance. That's just having that option alive is something I would like to keep seeing. I mean, I don't know what I would do in that circumstance, and, you know, that's just my honest opinion about it.
2: Well, I appreciate your honesty, and I agree that when it comes to, you know, we can have all these lofty ideas about what the church teaches is right or wrong, and then when we're living our day-to-day lives, it often is a lot messy and complicated. However, I think it's important to stay grounded in those truths, which is every human life is a gift from God, that God is good, that, you know, if he has called you to be a mother, he is going to equip you to be one, and that sin is not good for somebody. So if you truly desire the good of your friends, you would not desire them to commit an offense against their child and against God. You would desire their good, which is to say yes to God, even in a very, very difficult and traumatic situation. And women who've been raped are in a very vulnerable position. And the last thing that we should do is to encourage them to make a lifelong decision that is going to put their soul at risk and cause their child to die. So I appreciate your honesty and transparency, because I know a lot of people are, relate to your view. But I would say I think we need to stand firm in our belief that all human beings deserve equal rights and are valuable in the eyes of God, even ones that have been conceived in horrible circumstances. So thank you so much for calling, and I really appreciate you coming on here.
1: What a wonderful opportunity for conversation, Gabriella. Thank you very, very much. Our guest, Emily Dinity. Our topic, why are you pro-choice? Only pro-choice callers this hour. Fred's in Lincoln, Nebraska. Fred, thank you for calling. Why are you pro-choice?
3: Well, I'm not pro-choice, but I'm just still kind of wrestling with this issue. But I do have a question for your guest. It's obvious that the guest and the host as well believe that abortion is murder.
1: Yes, it is.
3: So, if you had your way, would you have the law, would you have a law in the books that any woman who has an abortion should be sentenced under the law to life imprisonment, or even to, death row?
1: I'm going to let Emily answer that, but Fred, are you, in your view, is abortion not murder?
3: Well, I would like you to answer my question first.
1: Fair enough. You can have that round. Fair enough, Fred. Go ahead, Emily.
2: Okay, yeah, so we would agree abortion is murder. Now, when it comes to how should the law deal with this and punish women who've gotten abortions and doctors who perform them, I think that we can have some flexibility, and we could see differently on this issue among different pro-life people. But I will say this, based off of what we know, a majority of women got abortions because they said that they weren't financially or emotionally supported. They didn't feel financially or emotionally ready. And I believe around 60% of them said if they were supported, that they would have chosen to have the baby. And so I think what we see more often than not, women are coerced into getting abortion by their family, by the partner that is the father of the child, or they feel forced by their circumstances. But the reality is they would choose to keep the baby if they could. So what I would say is, when it comes to punishing this, we have to take all of that into consideration, that these women feel pressured. Some of them feel compelled to because of their circumstances. So my opinion is that I believe the doctors are the ones that should be punished most extremely, because, first of all, they know what they're doing, right? They're the ones that are extracting these babies from the womb. They're the ones performing the ultrasounds and not allowing the women oftentimes to see them. So they're the ones that would be fully in the wrong, because

0: they're performing these. And if it were, if abortion was outlawed and they broke the law by doing these kind of secretly, that's obviously horrible from a medical standpoint, but also legally. When it comes to the women, I will say, I don't think that they should be charged for life in prison. But I do think that if a woman knowingly and willingly sought out an abortion, knowing what she was doing and not caring that she was ending the life of her child, that there should be a punishment for that. Do I know what that is? No, I don't. But I agree that there is a difference between, you know, the law understands that someone pressured into something, or that circumstances can kind of shift somebody's punishment, even when it comes to killing somebody. So I'm curious to hear what your thoughts are, and do you think abortion is murder as well?
1: Let me ask you something. It's really interesting. I ask you a question, and you do a lot of hedging around, but you don't allow any hedging for those who call into your show. For your show, for the listeners who call in with these questions, like the former woman who you just spoke to, you're not satisfied with anything except a black and white answer. Yes or no, yes or no, yes or no. Is it murder or isn't? I ask you a straightforward question, and you hedge all around it, and you talk about, well, you know, maybe circumstances were bad, maybe they had good reasons, maybe they were coerced. All those same kind of arguments can be made about any number of murder.
2: They are. Fred, they are made every day. That's how we decide how to charge people.
1: Say, well, we really don't know how we would punish the woman because, you know, well, you know, again, I ask, you know, if it is the taking of, in fact, it's the taking of a defenseless life, that's even worse than any kind of murder that you or I might commit by, you know, for whatever reason.
2: It is, Fred. Yeah. It is the taking of a defenseless life. That's exactly what it is.
1: It is.
2: Everybody knows that.
1: And so you know that, and you say, well, you know, she did take it, but maybe she was coerced, or maybe she, you know, she just wasn't well informed. And besides, really, it's the doctors that should be punished. So you do a lot of hedging around when it comes to being asked a straight question. You insist on a black and white answer from your callers who are pro-choice, but you can't
0: offer
1: the same sort of rigid analysis yourself. You hedge around and you have all of these exceptions, and to me, if you really believe that a life is, that an unborn is an innocent life, any taking of that life would merit a worse punishment than any murder that I could commit because I have, you know, for whatever reason, because even the person that I kill might be capable of defending themselves.
2: All right. I think we've got it, Fred. Let's let Emily respond to that, and I'll come back to you.
0: Yeah, I'm not expecting a clear-cut answer. I mean, I asked you, do you think abortion is murder? I wouldn't care if you would have given a 5-point response to that. I don't need you to say yes or no. I'm happy for you to flesh out your opinion more fully. And I think when it comes to important moral questions like this, that we have to discuss them in some sense with nuance, because the reality is it is pretty complicated. When the woman walking to an abortion clinic, her circumstances are a little bit complicated. And when somebody murders somebody, not all murder is equal, right? Some people commit manslaughter. Some people commit first-degree murder. Some people commit third-degree murder, second-degree murder, right? When it comes to a jury deciding how they're going to sentence and punish an individual for a crime, they take into consideration a whole host of things. And I can agree with you that abortion is an especially egregious crime against God, against humanity, because first of all, this is the woman's child. This is the most defenseless human being. This is the most innocent human being. But like I already mentioned, abortion has been normalized in society so that women convince themselves they're not actually killing a baby, they're not actually doing wrong. Now, that doesn't mean that their sin is no longer there or that they're not culpable in some way. But compared to other forms of murder, abortion is often excused and even celebrated among other people in society. And then beyond that, again, you can't see the victim that you're killing. In Planned Parenthood clinics, they often discourage women from seeing the ultrasound. I don't even think they give you the option to see the ultrasound because they don't want you to see your victim. And women are lied to by the abortion doctors and clinicians. And so I think when it comes to, you know, if a woman knowingly and willingly decided to end the life of her baby, no remorse, should she be punished to the full extent of the law? Perhaps. But I don't see how this really changes the abortion stance. I could be a hypocrite. I could have inconsistent standards, but that doesn't change whether abortion is morally wrong and we should oppose it or not.
2: I wish we could go back to Fred, but Fred did not give us that opportunity. But thank you for the call, Fred. We got to take a very quick break. It'll be a very quick break, and we'll come back with more. Why are you pro-choice? Our guest, Emily Dineny, our number, 888-318-7884.
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0: Welcome back. Catholic Answers Live. Emily Dineny, our guest. And Emily, again, tell us where people can find you where. How'd that question go?
1: They can find me on TikTok, on Instagram, Catholic.converts.
0: Catholic.converts. I know I've asked you this before. Are you not doing the podcast with your twin sister anymore?
1: It's still, we're taking a break.
0: Okay.
1: Because our lives have been both so chaotic.
0: Gotcha. All right. I wanted to come back because people are always amazed at that. One twin sister Catholic, one twin sister, what would you say, secular maybe. People love those conversations. All right. If you're pro-choice, this hour is for you. Jerry is in Minnesota. Jerry, thank you very much for the call. Why are you pro-choice?
2: You're welcome for the call, and thank you for the dialogue. I think it's important to keep having conversations about this issue,
0: thank you,
2: both
0: Jerry.
2: Within and without the Catholic Church.
0: Amen.
2: I want to say first that I was born and raised a Catholic. I've left the Catholic Church in great part due to this and other issues that I see the Church taking a little bit too harsh of a stance on, particularly when Jesus preaches to us about forgiveness and acceptance. I don't believe that abortion or the termination of a pregnancy is murder. And the fact that Emily can say that so factually, to me, I don't accept it as an attorney. I don't accept it as a molecular scientist. I am an attorney and I have a PhD in molecular science. I think we have to look at this from all perspectives. I look at it from the perspective of a mother who went through 3 years of fertility treatments so that science could help me finally have a child. And I take him as the precious, incredible gift that he is. And every day I express my gratitude to the Lord for having him in my life and being able to have the experience of being a mother. I know what that's like for other women who can't conceive. And how much they would be grateful for the opportunity to have a baby, let's say that would otherwise have been aborted. I don't discount that in any way. As an attorney, I try to look at the ways in which abortion is affecting our society. Who do we punish if it's unjust? Where do we take our frustration and our anger and our need for vengeance, all of which stands behind the punishments related to criminal law? Where do we put that energy if a woman is allowed to have a choice over her own body, over the organisms or cells that are growing within it? As a molecular biologist, I don't see it from that perspective. I see it from the perspective that until a cell is able to differentiate itself and sustain itself without the assistance of outside support, outside agency, without having a host per se, to me, a zygote, an embryo, a fetus, whatever you want to call it, at whatever stage of its development, is not, as Emily previously stated, a living organism.
0: All right.
2: It's not.
0: Let's let Emily respond to that. Emily, why would you say that what is in the womb of a pregnant woman is a living human?
1: Yeah, so I appreciate your insight and clearly the time that you've spent into thinking about this issue. I commend you for that because I think oftentimes people just don't really think too much about it. So I appreciate that. From my understanding and from everything I've read in terms of embryology books, even from Harvard, it is clear that a zygote possesses the capabilities with its own unique DNA to direct its development, and so possesses the necessary attributes to be considered a distinct human organism from the mother. And so I'm curious for you, at what point do you believe in terms of age that an unborn human being is a human organism? And you claim to kind of mention having dependence on the mother in order to survive. So is that kind of an aim at viability? What would you exactly say?
2: Well, because it's hard to establish innate viability of a zygote, an embryo, a fetus, absent sort of taking it out and letting it see what it does, I don't like the idea, first of all, of setting an arbitrary date on any fetal development that says, okay, now it's a person, now it isn't. I think that's intellectually dishonest. To me, the fetus, the zygote, whatever you want to call it, it's no different than a tumor. It has living cells, and those cells have the DNA necessary to direct itself to the development.
0: But that's not what science says. You presented yourself as a scientist. An embryologist would immediately tell you that is not what a zygote is. A zygote is the beginning of a new life. I'm sorry to interrupt you, but that's shocking to me that you would say this is a tumor. You have read embryology books. You present yourself as a scientist. You know this.
2: I didn't say it was a tumor. I likened it to a tumor. A tumor is reliant upon the host for its energy and its very existence. Now, we kill tumors all the time through chemotherapy, through radiation, and through other means of denying its source energy. The difference between a zygote and an embryo, per se, is the fact that, yes, the zygote has within it DNA codes that will, if left to its own devices, form human cells. But that's no different than, yes, I'm a molecular biologist, but I specialize in regenerative medicine. And in regenerative medicine, we transplant cells into organs all the time. Sometimes they take on the attributes of the organ. Sometimes they don't. Sometimes they become cancerous, per se. They'll go off on their own. They become mutant. They mutate. So this idea that just because you have a zygote, and you can have a zygote of any animal species, just because you have that doesn't mean it's automatically going to turn into or become a human being. Women lose pregnancies all the time.
0: You're not in conflict with us on this. You're in conflict with the science of embryology.
2: No, I'm not in conflict with the science of embryology. I am in conflict with the idea that anyone can pinpoint the exact moment at which that clump of cells, that growing, developing unit, actually becomes a viable human being. I don't believe it happens at the moment of conception.
0: Well,
2: just as joining an egg and a sperm in a petri dish doesn't make it a human being. It is right at that moment a clump of cells.
0: What do you say to that, Emily?
2: Frankly, the law says you can do pretty much whatever you want to with that clump of cells.
1: Yeah, so, I mean, it depends on which law you're speaking of, but if you leave a tumor, you know, inside your body, it's not going to develop into a fully fledged human being. If you leave a zygote in your body, it will, and that's the main distinction here. Tumors can rapidly grow and perhaps direct some of its own development, but tumors have your DNA. A zygote does not have your DNA. It has its own unique DNA. And as Sai has been mentioning, this isn't a disagreement with us. It's a disagreement with how biology characterizes a zygote, an embryo, a fetus, which is as a distinct human organism because it is its own living thing. Yes, it is dependent on its mother, of course, but that doesn't mean it's not its own unique human being. You know, when a mother suffers a miscarriage, she doesn't say, oh, no, there goes part of me. She goes, oh, no, there's my baby. She knows that her loss is much more than getting a tumor removed. She knows that it's a separate human being that has just died. And so I think that your views, if I'm being transparent, are a slap in the face to any mother that's ever experienced the loss of her child, because she knows that what just occurred is not just the loss of a tumor. And when you see women who have tumors removed, they don't have a higher likelihood to get anxiety. They don't have a higher likelihood to get depression or to commit suicide. But you do see that when it comes to abortion. So it's just very obvious that abortion is very distinct from having, it can't be likened to having a tumor removed. If you want to talk about viability, you're right. I couldn't pinpoint an exact date of when a zygote, of when an embryo, of when a fetus is viable, but that's because viability is irrelevant to determining if that is a human organism or not. And I think that every human organism deserves equal rights. We shouldn't discriminate against any human being on the basis of their vulnerability, their development, their viability, their dependence. None of that is acceptable. And that is why I'm confident to say abortion is wrong, because it does directly and intentionally kill a human being, objectively speaking. And that's evil.
2: I would just ask you if you could, for me, distinguish what you and or what the Catholic Church believes is the difference between a human organism and a human being?
0: Nothing.
1: They're one and the same.
0: There is no difference. I mean,
2: throughout this entire conversation, you've referred to it as a human organism when it's in fetal, but you have not referred to it as a human being necessarily.
0: For us, it's the same thing.
2: In fetal.
0: What would be the difference?
2: It's not really the same thing. That's like saying that
0: a human is a human,
2: your
0: Jerry.
2: Your pancreas is a human being. Now, your pancreas is a human organ.
1: There's no.
2: No other creature on the entire planet that has a pancreas.
0: Again, you're arguing with embryology. You're not arguing with us. You're arguing with basic science. A high school science textbook will tell you a zygote is not a pancreas. And they are not in any way analogous, Jerry. And a human being is the same thing as a human organism. That's the same thing. Emily Dineny, you are a wonderful guest. I'm sorry. I must say I became a bit emotional with Jerry. I think you handled yourself better than I did. I had a little bit of a problem with that, but you handled
1: it
0: well.
1: You're great.
0: Well, thank you. We'll take a quick break. We'll come back with more. Desiree Cifuentes is going to be here. We're going to ask this question. What do you do when you begin to lose your faith, when your faith begins to waver? If that's you, you are welcome to call 888-318-7884, 888-318-7884. Thanks, Emily.

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7: In the name of the Father, and of the Son, and of the Holy Spirit. Amen. Oh my God, I love you above all things, with my whole heart and soul, because you are all good and worthy of all love. I love my family and the home you created. I love my siblings, friends, and neighbors. I love my neighbor as myself for love of you. I forgive all who have hurt me and ask for forgiveness of all whom I have hurt. Amen. Our Father, who art in heaven, hallowed be thy name. Thy kingdom come, thy will be done, on earth as it is in heaven. Give us this day our daily bread, and forgive us our trespasses, as we forgive those who trespass against us, and lead us not into temptation, but deliver us from evil. Amen. Mother Mary, please watch over me and bring me closer to your Son Jesus every day. Remember, O most gracious Virgin Mary, that never was it known that anyone who fled to thy protection, implored thy help, or sought thy intercession, was left unaided. Inspired by this confidence, I fly unto thee, O Virgin of Virgins, my Mother. To thee do I come, before thee I stand, sinful and sorrowful. O Mother of the Word incarnate, despise not my petitions, but in thy mercy hear and answer me. Amen. To all you blessed angels and saints of God, pray for me. To my guardian angel, O angel of God, my guardian dear, to whom God's love commits me here, ever this day be at my side, to light and guard, to rule and guide. Amen. Saint Michael, please come and protect me as I sleep. Bring down your mighty sword and shield from heaven and stand guard over me this night and scare all the bad dreams away. Help me by your gracious protection to serve God more and more faithfully every day. Saint Michael the Archangel, defend us in battle. Be our defense against the wickedness and snares of the devil. May God rebuke him, we humbly pray. And do thou, O Prince of the heavenly hosts, by the power of God, cast into hell Satan and all the evil spirits who prowl about the world seeking the ruin of souls. Amen. Glory be to the Father, and to the Son, and to the Holy Spirit. As it was in the beginning, is now, and ever shall be, world without end. Amen. Parents, make the sign of the cross on your child's forehead and pray. May God bless you and keep you. In the name of the Father, and of the Son, and of the Holy Spirit. Amen. Good night, little ones.
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0: Welcome back. Happy Answers Live. I am Cy Kellett, your host. And I must say, I enjoy when Desiree Cifuentes is here. And I need that. I need a little reframing after the last hour. Desiree Cifuentes is the creator and host of Uncatechized Catholic. And if you're uncatechized, she can help you fix that. It's a ministry dedicated to helping Catholics move beyond simply knowing the faith to actually living it. And we're going to talk with Desiree today about what happens when the faith begins to falter, when you might, and I think this is probably a common experience. I don't think it's at all rare. So what happens when you start to lose the faith? Desiree Cifuentes, welcome.
1: Hello, Cy. It's good to be back.
0: I'm glad. So,
1: let's bring the temperature down a little bit and just get a little more, maybe a little more emotional, a little bit more heart, a little bit less head.
0: See, that's what I like when you're here, Desiree, because you have that quality. So let me just ask you straight out, what do you do? What would be the advice you might give someone who said to you, my faith is faltering, my faith is wavering?
1: Mm-hmm. So I would first of all say that that is far, far, far from a unique or rare experience. I think most people, if not everyone, experience at least the temptation to question their faith every once in a while. And I also think it's good to question your faith every once in a while, because if you don't question your faith ever, your faith is probably a little bit blind. And then how do you know if you're in the right faith?
0: Yeah,
1: you know?
0: Right. Right.
1: But I find when there are Catholics who come to doubt their faith, it's hyper specifically, I'm sure it's very unique to everybody, but overall there tends to be one of three things happening. So one, they're neglecting the practice of their faith. Two, they're having an intellectual doubt with their faith. Or three, they're having something like a dark night of the soul. And each of those has their own solutions. So if what you're dealing with is you're not practicing your faith, so you're somebody who's like, yeah, you know, I grew up Catholic, or I've been, and I'm just not feeling it lately. It's like, okay, well, you know, are you praying every day? Are you spending time in the scriptures every day? Are you going to adoration, frequently receiving the sacraments, making sure you always go to Mass on Sundays and days of holy obligations and so on and so on? And you're like, oh, well, no. It's like, okay, well, your relationship with God is going to be a bit like your relationship with your spouse, who may be your current spouse or your future one. But if you're neglecting that relationship, you're not going to feel particularly close. So the remedy to when you're not super practicing is, I hesitate to say fake it till you make it, but maybe a little bit of fake it till you make it, you know, act like you're not having this crisis of faith and start practicing things and knocking and seeking, and eventually you will find what you're looking for. You know, the Bible tells us in Matthew, that's exactly how that works. And it's not different just because you're already, a Catholic at this point. Or going to the second one, if your doubt is more intellectual, I would say that there is twofold. So one, push back on every teaching and then see how things hold up. That's what I did. And I'm still here. So, you know, everything's holding up.
0: Did you really, Desiree? You pushed? You're like, that's it. I've got doubts. I'm going to push.
1: I told you that I was Mormon for a minute, right?
0: Oh, did you tell me that? If you did, I forgot it. I may have blocked that out.
1: I don't know. But I was. And then I had this very profound encounter with the Holy Spirit that told me the Catholic Church was the one true church. But in terms of faith and reason, I knew that this encounter that I had with the Holy Spirit was a faithful encounter, and that if somebody said, well, why are you Catholic? And I was like, well, one time the Holy Spirit, that's convicting for me. That's not convicting for anyone else. Right. So I said, okay, I need to also know the reason behind why I'm Catholic. And so I'm going to push back on every single Catholic teaching. And if it holds up, then I know that this is the right church. And if it doesn't, then maybe God is just leading me here on the way to something else. And I'm still here, everyone. So I have a degree and everything. I've really pushed back on this stuff. Yeah. I really believe the church is the one true church. So push back on these things. But the other thing too, and this is the more difficult, more humble admission, is to take a really, really thorough and honest self-inventory and see, like, be honest with yourself about your ability to grasp certain things. So all of us are going to have some sort of inability to grasp things. Like, the Trinity is a mystery for everyone, right? I mean, we can really try our best to explain it, but at the end of the day, three is one is never going to make mathematical sense. There's some element of faith that has to come there. But also, just because something is you could say, part of the church in some way, shape, or form. It doesn't mean that it's going to resonate with you, and it doesn't mean that just because you read it, you're going to immediately and readily understand it, especially if you're coming from an uncatechized background. A lot of times you'll run into teachings and things that you're like, I just can't make heads or tails of this. But not being able to make heads or tails of it, one, doesn't mean it's wrong, and two, doesn't mean that you're wrong. It just means that maybe it's not for you, maybe you're not there yet. And if you're honest about where you are at in your faith journey, the good news is that there's so many resources now. There's like a glut of them. Catholic Answers is obviously one of them, that you can start to build up your own understanding and intellectualizing of the faith, as long as you never ever forget that heart, because love first, always. But you can build yourself up catechetically into somebody who can grasp an awful lot of stuff, and then you can ascend higher and higher, and you can return to those things. You know, for me, again, in my walk, one of the first things I did was listen to Pints with Aquinas when it was a brand new show, and Matt was talking about what St. Thomas wrote in the Summa, and every time he'd read the passage that he was talking about, and I was like, thank God Matt is here to tell me what this means, because I sure don't know at all.
0: Right.
1: But you get there. Eventually you get there.
0: Right.
1: And so the last thing is that I called it like the dark night of the soul. It's like when you don't really have an intellectual issue and you are practicing, but you still feel somewhat empty. And this is something I have experienced as well. It's not that God isn't close to us, and it's not that our faith has somehow gone away. But I always say that it's easy to be faithful or to be a good person or whatever when times are easy, and it's hard to be faithful or be a good person or whatever when times are hard. And by that I mean is when the Holy Spirit is tangibly indwelling, and, you know, prayer is like breathing and just everything, it's immediate, you know, it requires almost no effort on your end. Well, then yeah, it's really easy to be a practicing faithful Catholic. But when that feeling stops, and when you're like, I'm actually really having to reach for prayer right now, and I feel really dry, and so on and so on, it's hard. And that can be, I don't want to call it a test from God, but maybe a stop check or something from God, where he's saying, you know, you were able to love me easily when I made it easy to love me, but will you still love me when it's not always easy to love me, when there are trials and sufferings and dry spells and things like that? And many saints have written on the same thing. It's not always going to be this rainbows and butterflies feeling of being a faithful Catholic, but you push through and you stay faithful, and eventually you come out of the other side, and God knows you'll still love him when times are hard. And it's just that patience and that devotion to get there.
0: Trouble with your own faith faltering, maybe someone else that you would like to help. We're talking about what to do when the faith begins to falter. 888-318-7884 is the number. We really would be happy to take your call. 888-318-7884. Desiree Cifuentes is our guest. Uncatechized Catholic is her ministry. It's primarily, you can find Uncatechized Catholic. You know what? If you just put it into your search bar, you're going to find it. But it'll come up on YouTube, Instagram. Probably Instagram's the numero uno way to access your content. Is that right?
1: That's right. I'm coming up on YouTube, starting to put out long form stuff very soon.
0: What does that mean, coming up on YouTube?
1: I have scripts sitting
0: I see. Yeah. I thought your numbers were improved. I thought be, no, but you're,
1: no,
0: you, you, got, you got more material coming out. Do not miss Desiree's work. It strikes me at number two how confident you are. And it's funny when you said that Mormon thing, that you were a Mormon for a minute. I'm not sure that all religions are like, you got a question? Push it to the limit. Ask that question. Because if you ask it sincerely, like if you're not asking it to, you know, in a way that, I know that, like, rhetorically, like, I'm going to ask this question that's so hard, it'll prove the faith silly or something. If that's your intention, fine. Anybody could do that. But if you sincerely want an answer, the Catholic Church got an answer for your question.
1: Exactly. Yeah. And it's not something that the church ever discourages you from looking for. I've certainly had the experience of, is that relevant to being faithful? Is that pertinent to your salvation? Is that whatever? And it's like, well, maybe not, but also it would really help me make heads or tails and to understand if this thing makes sense or if I'm doing it for no reason at all or what have you. And so there is, again, it's faith and reason. You have to have faith, But when you neglect the reason and you go off of faith, again, I said it in the beginning, like, how do you know you're in the right church? You can't. You need both.
0: 888-318-7884 is the number, 888-318-7884. If you have a question about what to do when you start to lose the faith, Desiree Cifuentes here to help today, 888-318-7884. There does come a point, I think, where you begin to trust, though, that so you don't need every question answered. This is where you go.
1: Yeah.
0: Do you have that experience? Like, I sometimes feel like there gets a point where you're like, you asked questions almost obsessively. Well, what about this? Well, what does the church teach about this? Well, why do we do this? And why? And then at some point you start to trust and go, you know what? Jesus has this whole thing. He's never let me down. So I'm going to trust it.
1: Yeah, I think that's a par for the course situation spiritually, especially for the convert, because you experience everything as an adult in real time, fully consenting to where you're going at all times, where you get drawn in and you're like, okay, well, if this is legitimate, then what about this? What about this? What about this? And I think you have a phase of that until you finally can relax and go, okay, every time it's certain, it's true, it's whatever. And, that's also an element of trust and belief in the things that Jesus has said. You know, the gates of hell will not prevail. There's tradition, the magisterial authority. And that's also something to fall, you know, or not fall back to, but to return to when something comes up and you go, I don't know about that. And there's plenty of things, like literally just the topic from the last hour, not to spike your blood pressure, but there's plenty of things where the church will say something and maybe you have a moment where you're like, I don't know if that's right, but because I have this whole history of, you know what?
0: Right.
1: Every time I question it, it's come through. And so maybe this is just, again, be super humble. Maybe this is just a limitation on my end. Maybe I don't get it. And in time with prayer, whatever, maybe God will reveal it to me, or maybe he won't. But I'm going to give my respectful assent and maybe quietly, respectfully say, I just don't get it. I don't know, but I will assent to the authority of the church and her teachings and things like that.
0: Amen. I think that's exactly right. And I don't think that that's not an intellectual giving up. That's a becoming secure, like maybe like in any relationship, that, you know, with your relationship with your spouse, it starts with, I got to find out, is this person the one? But at a certain point, you get enough questions answered where you know, one of you does something the other one doesn't like, and you don't have to panic or what you go, I've got enough faith to keep going here. I think the relationship part of it, is kind of, I guess for me, that's the one that makes the most sense, is that it's a relationship, and at a certain point you can relax into that. But if you are facing the, no, I'm not there, it's bothering me, I can't answer this question, or I can't get over the feeling that the faith might not be true, or what, if you are struggling in your faith, this hour is for you, 888-318-7884.
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0: Catholic Answers Live, Desiree Cifuentes, our guest, and you are welcome to call. What do you do when your faith begins to waver? If that's you or if that's someone that you know that you would like help with, 888-318-7884. We will start in New Mexico today. Ryan is in New Mexico watching on YouTube. Ryan, awful glad you're here. You got a question for Desiree?
1: Yes, sir. Thank you so much, and thank you, Desiree, as well. So how do I deal with someone in my family who's left the church? They grew up in the church. They were Catholics, one of my older cousins, but he's now been evangelized, quote-unquote, so he's now a non-denominational fundamentalist. I could tell by the way he always sends scripture through text messages that he has a zeal for God and for his word, but at one time he said, well, I don't need the church. I just need my Bible. How do I deal with that, knowing I can't judge him, but I do know that it's, you know, the church is the fullness. And if you leave the church, if you leave the Most Holy Eucharist, it's, you're really missing out on a lot of grace. So how do I deal with that with my family member?
2: So I would say, first of all, that the Bible itself, scripture itself, tells you that you need more than just the Bible. I mean, it says, hold to these things that are taught to you by word of mouth or by letter. Well, if it's not written in letter, where are you going to get the word of mouth? So that's the first thought. And also there comes, you know, people say this all the time, so it's probably not new to you, but the Bible didn't fall out of the sky. You know, somebody compiled the Bible. People came together and decided what was and was not scripture and so on and so on. And the institution that did that was the Catholic Church. So those two things are what we would call it, a strike in favor of the Catholic Church, I guess you could say, a mark in favor of the Catholic Church. But there's also the real reality of objective truth exists. And in order to determine objective truth, it's not enough that we just have really firm faith and our scripture. Because if that were true, then we would not see so many denominations and interdenominational frictions and disagreements and things, because all of us would have true faith and all of us would have the Holy Spirit, and so all of us would come to the same conclusions, but we don't, which tells us that there has to be something outside of scripture and outside of ourself, namely the magisterium, which Jesus, when he said, you know, the keys of the kingdom belong to you, which historically means that he's the second in command of the head of earth, and whatever you bind will be bound, and whatever you loose will be loosened, and things like that, the gates of hell will not prevail. Like, you can see in scripture that what the Catholic Church purports to be and what she purports to be true both exist and are true. And so if your cousin is super into the Bible, that is where I would start. Is I would say, look, this thing that you love and that you know to be true is pointing you toward the church. You don't even need necessarily outside influences to help prove this to be true. I mean, they're out there and they help, but the Bible is enough to point toward the need for a church. And the Bible and history and everything else tells you that that church is the Catholic Church.
1: Perfect. Thank you so much. That really helped me out so much. I'm so grateful to you guys at Catholic Answers.
0: You gave that some deep thought there, Ryan. I can feel that. I'm glad that was helpful to you. Thank you very much. I'll tell you what, I haven't given out any books today, and I should have. Let me give you a book for your troubles. Thank you very much for the call. Evidence for Christ, How We Know That Jesus is the Messiah, the newest book from Jimmy Akin. If you'd like it, hang on. Darren will get an address from you, and we'll send it to you. Heading to Oklahoma, our old friend John, the John from Oklahoma. Welcome back, John.
3: Hey there, Si. God bless everybody. Glad to hear you again.
0: You too. Thank you.
3: You know,
2: hi, John.
3: You know, I just wanted to come on. Hey, just want to come on and say she's absolutely right. You know, I was just going through this myself. And one of the key pieces of advice that I got when I was going through, you know, the dark night of the soul, one, read The Dark Night of the Soul. Ah. It helps so much, okay, for a better understanding of what you're dealing with and dealing that you're not alone in this. You know, a large majority of the saints also went through this, what you're feeling. But also the key advice was, don't stop what I was doing. Keep doing the rosary, keep prayers, keep going to mass, you know, stay in the word, because if you get out of that, especially at that point in your growth as a Catholic, it's harder to get back into doing that again. And that was one of the key aspects that I got. And it helped so much, along with Catholic Answers and stuff like that. You guys have always been phenomenal and have always been a rock for a lot of us Catholics.
0: Thank you, John.
3: And you know, the one thing that I can give to a lot of people, too, though, when you're starting to feel like this, stay away from TikTok. Some of the people on there will not be helpful in any way when it helps with this.
0: Well, let me ask you this, John, if I may, and then I'm going to let Desiree respond to what you said. But that last one, that stay away from TikTok thing, do you say that because of how bad the stuff in TikTok is, or because it's distracting? And you, because I think a lot of people get caught in that, and it keeps you from doing the things that you should be doing, like just having peace and quiet and reflecting and the things that the faith needs. By keeping you busy. Which thing were you talking about? Which side of it?
3: Yeah, it's a little bit of both, because a lot of people who, especially are in the Catholic circle, aren't it, they start on there with good intentions, you know, but then it, unfortunately, it devolves into ego and people trying to outdo each other. Mm. And it really doesn't go to help your growth. I think more that it hurts people a lot of times, not intentionally, but a lot of times that's where it doesn't devolve into. But yes, also you need that peace and quiet, especially when it comes to like doing the rosary. You know, every time I do the rosary, it always makes me tired. For a long time, I never could figure out why. You know, I'd be great, and then when I go to do the rosary, it's like I'm ready to go sleep for 8 hours. And it's because that rosary puts you in a more peaceful area, puts you in a better mindset, and just saying that rosary puts you in, I believe, in a better connection and a restful state to where you could actually hear God a lot better when he's trying to talk to you. This world, you know, we're constantly go, go, go, and all these things coming at us at once, but we can't hear what he's saying.
0: Desiree, what do you think?
2: I think V-John has a lot of wisdom. One, when you can't sleep at night, say the rosary so that you can go to sleep. And you can ask Our Lady to use it, or however much of it that you say, for whatever she wants. You don't even need a special purpose. But also, when he's talking about, you know, when you have a faith and you're struggling with that faith, but you just shouldn't stop, it reminded me of the wisdom of Journey, who said, don't stop believing. Hold on to that feeling. And we'll stop right there so that we don't get any kind of copyright strike. But you can find wisdom.
0: Trying to get us thrown off of YouTube? Knock it off, Desiree.
2: John,
0: I'm going to say thanks. There's just two lines open if you'd like to talk to Desiree about this very problem of maintaining the faith in a world that is very hard on the faith. Give us a call, 888-318-7884. Kevin's in Grand Isle, Nebraska. We're glad you're here, Kevin. Go ahead with your question for Desiree.
4: Hey, thanks. I guess my question was, I was hearing that, you know, you went to the Mormon church, or at least you were Mormon for a little bit. And I guess I'm experiencing, I wouldn't say driving off from the Catholic church, but more or less going dry with my faith. And I heard that you had the whole, you know, encounter with the Holy Spirit. And that's also another reason why I stayed in the Catholic church, because I did ask the Lord, you know, like, where do you want me to go? Because wherever you go, I will go. But I feel super dry, and I know that you guys are talking about dark night soul, and so I just wanted to see if you had any saints, and I guess to speak more about, you know, how the Holy Spirit came to you.
2: Mm-hmm. Yeah, so first of all, I think it's very admirable. You have the proper disposition of heart to say, wherever you go, I will go, and that's honestly more than half the battle. The rest is just patience and being willing to do things on God's timeline and not just on yours, and to trust that he has a purpose and a reason to have you where you are, and to not be maybe immediately so giving with the juices of the Holy Spirit. So you know, you sit with this dryness for a while and let it do something for you. I also know that when you're in a period of spiritual dryness, it's a form of suffering, and suffering is like self-growth on speed. You know, it's kind of like I liken it to getting a degree or going to therapy. It's like, do you have to go to college to get this knowledge, or do you have to go to therapy in order to learn more about yourself and your childhood wounds or what have you? No, but if you do, because it's so structured and oriented and there's somebody above you who's helping you, you're going to do it a lot faster. And suffering is the natural teacher. You get a lot of wisdom and a lot of lived experience in these times where you're suffering. So when you're suffering spiritually, there's a good chance that God is inviting you to grow and to use the suffering to make yourself better. And frequent reception of the sacrament.
0: Hang on. If you want to hang on, we can continue with the conversation on the other side. But I got to take this break. Once that music starts, I can't do anything about it. So, Kevin, if you want to hang on and follow up what Desiree said, we'll do that right after this on Catholic Answers Live.
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0: Catholic Answers Live. I'm Cy Kelly, your host, our guest, Desiree Cifuentes. And our topic, well, what do you do when you start to lose the faith? If you start to feel your faith slipping, you can give us a call, 888-318-7884. Maybe you want to help somebody else. I was going to just check back in with Kevin in Grand Isle, Nebraska. Kevin, you were talking about needing advice on drifting away and coming back. What did you think of what Desiree had to say?
4: I think it makes a lot of sense. I think the more I was asking, and the more, I wouldn't say more prayers that I'd ask the Lord, but if the Lord is allowing for all of these to happen, I do trust in him. I guess myself and my body is not willing, but like how she said in the beginning, it's not fake it till you make it, but just more or less just do it. You know, I feel like that's a way to grow, and it makes a lot more sense on if I ask for more, then he will give for more, but it's going to be confusing for me, and I just have to trust in him. So it makes a lot of sense.
2: I'm glad it could be helpful also, just because you're in Nebraska, and I quickly looked up exactly where Grand Island is. It's not that far from Boys Town, Nebraska, which is a fabulously Catholic space and place. So if you have a free weekend and you feel like taking a drive to see some inspirational people and get more in touch with your faith, I would definitely go out there. I love Boys Town, and I'm always trying to go back.
0: Can I ask you?
4: I'll definitely check it out.
0: Oh, I was just going to ask you. Christine Flynn, we've had her on the show, and she wrote a book, and now I'm struggling for the title of it. Can, Darren, maybe you could help me. Christine Flynn's book, because what the two of you were talking about reminded me of something that Christine Flynn became Christian by pretending to be, not really pretending, but just trying it out. She was going to give it, I think, a month. I think she was going to give it 30 days. And she said within 9 or 10 days, she knew she was a Christian. And it's such a great, story and such a great book. And I think we have it. I think we can give it to you. But Darren, do you remember the name of Christine Flynn's? You wrote it down for me. Oh, I guess I should read the, not just spiritual. Yeah. So let's send that book, to Kevin. I think Christine Flynn's an awesome person. I think you'll really enjoy the book. Just hang on. Give us an address, and we will send it to you. And I will say thank you for the call. Okay, Kevin?
4: Sure. Thank you very much. God bless you guys.
0: God bless you, brother. God bless you. 888-318-7884 is the number. If you're struggling with faith, if it comes and goes, or maybe it feels like it might be going, you are welcome to call. Or if it's a neighbor or a friend.

0: scriptures from the Old and New Testament where she perceives them as speaking by women in a derogative way, like women cannot speak, have to listen to their husband from Old Testament. When a man defiles a woman, he has to marry her, and implies no divorce. But she takes it like, oh, she's got raped, and now she's entrapped in the relationship. And just she thinks like God could not write such an awful thing. She doesn't believe that, and she thinks the Bible is a man-made writing, and she feels offended by it. And I talked to her about the example of Mary, about other women, things like that. But she is just stuck on this thing. She just feels very, very kind of disappointed, at least to say.
1: So you're wondering how to engage on this topic with her of the Catholic Church does value women and it is respectful of women and on, is that correct?
0: Yeah, it's just, I don't know how to relate the equality if that's or portray the role, how would we have to pay and live to. Is the, the notion that, okay, we all equal, we can all do some things together, like women and men. I mean, not likely that women can be firefighters, but also men cannot be mothers. So just recognizing that all the qualities and differences, but that's a struggle. It's just like, I don't know what angle I can do to make a convincing case. Now, God is real. Catholic Church is the thing. And the faith is true. I'm just at the loss a little bit with those arguments, what I'm facing.
1: So I would say, first of all, you were touching on this just most recently, the differences between men and women. And so the church has been very clear that men and women are created distinctly, but are complementary and both equal in dignity. And there's a lot of church writing on that where, I hate to say this, but if you put in Catholic men and women, equal dignity, you'll pull up a lot of stuff that will help with that topic. But the other thing to help with is, it sounds kind of like she's zeroing in on certain things and she's viewing everything through a very macroscopic lens and not necessarily viewing everything through the micro. So, I'm sorry, through the macro. So if you want to give her an overarching view that may help her digest this a little bit better. The Bible itself, Old Testament, New Testament, is the story of God walking humanity through time back to him. So before the fall, things were the way you could say God wanted them to be, to put it simply. But then Adam and Eve did what they did and humanity was separated from God. And in this separation where they fell so far, God never stopped reaching out to them. However, because of our proclivity to sin, we would do things that would offend God, offend how we were made, would go against the very things that we are made for, that moral code that's written on all of our hearts and things like that. But God never stopped. You see it actually frequently throughout the Old Testament. God gets so fed up with his people that I'm just done. I don't even want to see all of you necessarily, or I don't want to talk to you or whatever, but he never gives up and he never goes away. And so if you start to view the things that God does through that lens, you see it through time where God starts implementing more and more rules and revealing more and more of himself and walking humanity more and more toward those Christian ethics that we know now. And you see it in the New Testament where Jesus is asked, divorce was allowed before, but it's not anymore. Why is that? He's like, well, it wasn't that way in the beginning. And that's one of those signs pointing toward, in the beginning, things were one way. We fell, we separated from that timeline, I guess you could say. And God has continued to walk with us toward that restoration. And so when you see things in the Old Testament that are horrific, it is consequence of sin. And it is that people are not ready yet to hear something better. So we know better. And that's why when we look back and we read things like the rape of Dinah and things like that, we're horrified because how could that be? And yet still, unfortunately, horrifically, these things happen today. So on some level, we understand. And on another level, we know that it's wrong. And it is in hearing these bad things that we come to know better just how wrong they are and how we ought not to repeat them. And how God is the antithesis of all of these things and the antidote to all of them as well. So the final thing that I can think that would fit in really nicely here is that, well, two things. One, when an artist is creating, more often than not, the final thing that artist creates is what that artist considers their highest.

0: priesthood, and man was made first, then woman. So you could argue that God views women at the highest, the peak, the pinnacle of creation. And also, the greatest human being, according to the Catholic Church, the greatest human being to have ever lived who is not God was a woman, his mother. The first woman to know of his, person to know of his resurrection was a woman. There is a lot of things that, we can point to, both on the, that macroscopic scale of understanding what the story of the Bible is, and on the microscopic scale of looking to individual women and how God uplifts them and stories are devoted to their faith and things like that. You can point to just as many beautiful stories of women in the Bible and the goodness of women that is portrayed and told to us by how God treats women, makes women, and how the church views and upholds women. Women actually never got more rights and never got more love until the Christian church came along and established these things. Like, it is because of the Catholic Church that women are held in the esteem that they're in today, and that we don't still live like the women of the Old Testament did.
1: What do you think, Tom?
2: I like the word that you used, restoration. That's a good angle. The other word used, the micro level, and when I talked to her, I said, "Dad, you always try to tell me that everything is in a context. You just have to see broad things." I was like, "Yeah, that's how it is. You have to read the whole, you know, the passage, what the context was about." But she's still stuck on this thing. And I like what you said about the artist thing, because that's what I say that too, that, that women are human being 2.0, smaller, more refined, more intelligent, more clever, more nimble. So yeah, we are primitive animals comparing to women, and they are a lot more sophisticated. So I'm using those arguments, but I don't know if I use this one first. So I'm going to bring it up. So thank you for those keywords.
1: Tom, two things. I would be happy to send you a book called Hard Sayings by Trent Horn, where he goes into in great detail the really hard stuff in the scriptures, where people go, I don't know about that, and this includes the passage you referred to at the beginning of your call. And so I say I'll send you the book, because I don't know if it's something you want to give to your daughter, but it's something that will help you to look at the explanation of why that's in the scripture and what God is doing there, and how we deal as Catholics with the hard things. Because it would be silly to say that the whole Bible is on first reading clearly, you know, something a modern person would be comfortable with. It ain't. So we need help with these things. I can give you that book because we have a donor who will pay for it. But I'm going to recommend a book to you because I like this book and I like this author, Bronwyn McShay. She's a historian, and she wrote a book called Women of the Church, What Every Catholic Should Know. And it does start with women of the Old Testament and goes all the way through the women of the modern era. And it's just a great book. And your daughter might find that it's the history of women in Christianity and in Judaism is not what maybe she is getting on whatever TikTok video is promoting this idea that the Bible is about hatred of women or oppressing women or something like that. So I will give you the book Hard Sayings if you hang on and give us an address. I will recommend to you Bronwyn McShay's very fine book, Women of the Church, What Every Catholic Should Know. That one you might give to your daughter. I have to take a quick break. We're talking about what to do when the faith is faltering, maybe yours or someone else's. Our guest is Desiree Cifuentes. You are welcome to call 888-318-7884.
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6: Hi, this is Mike Aquilino with a few words about St. Cyprian. Cyprian was born to a rich family in Carthage, North Africa. As an adult, he converted to Christianity, and soon he was named bishop of his city. He led the church through a time of multiple crises, including persecution. He himself died a martyr.

0: Welcome back. Catholic Answers Live. Thanks for being here with us on this probably warm summer evening or afternoon, wherever you are. I'm sure it is here outside. We're very grateful that you would take the time to spend with us. And we're talking about what to do when the faith starts to falter. Desiree Cifuentes, our guest. You should check out her work. You can find it on, well, just put in Uncatechized Catholic in your search bar. You will come across it. You'll come across her work on YouTube, her work on Instagram, and maybe other places that I don't know about. Are there other places that I don't know about? Am I missing something?
1: I'm on the Forsaken TikTok as well.
0: Oh, you're on TikTok? And we invited you on this show? What kind of mistake? Who booked it? Oh, this will not happen again. This is your last appearance here. No, I'm only kidding, though. Please don't take that seriously. We need you to come back. John in Albany, New York, thank you very much for the call. Welcome. Go ahead with your question for Desiree. Are you going to get you getting the phone better? Is that what you're doing, John?
2: Yes.
0: Okay.
2: Yes, sorry.
0: No,
2: yeah.
0: That's good. We want the good phone connection. Go ahead.
2: Okay, thank you. So thanks for taking my call.
0: Sure.
2: My question was that I'm definitely starting to come to Catholicism, but I feel like I've been making so much, or getting lost so much into the intellectual side of Catholicism, that I'm not making room for the faith side of things. How would you answer that? How do you get around? Because there's so much to research, saints and all the church fathers and everything.
1: Sure. So the thing that I come across, I think, most, and I see it a lot. Can I ask, John, how old are you?
2: Yeah, I'm 38.
1: Okay, so then you're not in this group, actually. It's very common among Gen Zs to very much intellectualize their faith, but you're a fellow millennial, so I'm glad that you're in this camp. But when it comes to choosing the faith side of things and embracing it more and what have you, you have to come down to what is maybe the holdup. I'm a person where I'm more logical. I'm not hyper emotional, things like that. And I think that that's something that a lot of men resonate with. But I sometimes feel, for me, that at times being able to embrace the emotional, the out of control, the whatever, I don't desire to do that all the time, because of a fear that it'll be wrong or that it will be something that I'm not making sense of. But that's a deficit on my end. So fear can be the antithesis of love in many ways. And doing some self-searching and determining, is there a part of me that's a little bit afraid of, what if I'm made a fool because I'm taking this thing off on faith and not because I can intellectually argue for it? But to have faith in the Lord is to love the Lord. And the Bible is clear that love is the greatest of all things. And if you don't have love, you have nothing. And so there's an intellectualizing, I guess you could say. There's some path there that you can follow that's biblically based. But there's a thing that evangelists say to one another sometimes when we're talking about how to help bring people to the Lord. And the phrase is, what you win them with is what you win them to. And I'm sure you know what that means, but just in case somebody out there doesn't, what I'm saying is, when you win somebody to the faith with anything other than love, you're winning them to something other than love. And as I said, since the Bible says love is the greatest of all things, if it's not love, it's not Jesus. So if you're winning somebody over with pomp and circumstance, with traditional trappings, with, let's say the opposite, guitars and drums, with beating you over the head, I call it cage stage Catholicism, where, submit to Rome or die or something. I don't know what they say, but anything like that isn't actually authentically Jesus. And so then when you win them with that, they come to the faith. And then one of two things happens is they recognize eventually that that's not the true faith, hopefully. And then they either say, so that was wrong, and now my interior disposition needs to change and conform to the church, or they become stubborn and they say, well, my interior disposition won't change. Therefore, either the church needs to change or I'm going to go somewhere else. And then you get into some trouble. So I would say soul searching, determining if you're a little bit afraid of being proven silly or, you know, wrong at some points because you take things off of faith out of love of the Lord, and being comfortable with trusting the Lord in that, and that he's not going to make a fool of you as long as you're authentically following him and not just your own ideas or desires or best interpretations of things. Does that make sense?
2: Yeah, absolutely. Thank you. Thank you very much.
1: I'm glad. Wow, sometimes I do a lot of yeah. I have to make sure.
0: But John, you sound like a satisfied customer.
2: I am, definitely. Thank you.
0: All right. Thank you. What did I missed it?
1: Five stars for me.
0: She just gave herself a 5-star review. Would you agree with that, John? Can she have a 5-star review from you?
2: I would agree.
0: Okay, very good. Hey, I'll tell you what, if you'd like a copy of The Early Church Was the Catholic Church by Joe Heschmeyer, just hang on, give us an address, we'll send it off to you. We very much appreciate the call. I'm going to go up to, where am I going? Sacramento, I guess. We'll talk to George in Sacramento, California, watching on YouTube. George, welcome. Go ahead with your question for our guest, Desiree Cifuentes.
3: Howdy, guys. How are you?
0: Good, thank you.
1: Howdy, George.
3: Good. Thank you, Desiree, for taking my call. I have seen you on Instagram, and I just want to say I'm a very big fan.
1: Yay, hello.
3: So, you're doing a very good apostolate, and you're reaching out to a lot of people. And even if you weren't, if it was just one or two, and, you know, you brought them closer to God, that would still be successful.
1: Thank you.
3: My question was, speaking, you know, if you could speak, if the church could speak, you know, pastorally to those who are sympathetic to SSPX members right now, you know, what would the church say to them? You know, I haven't read any of the documents. I don't know. I imagine that Pope Leo or Pope or Holy Father has spoken to them many times. I believe there's one letter in February, but I really should have done some reading. But what would you tell people who, what is the church's pastoral position towards people who are sympathetic towards SSPX, but specifically, you know, and this is also the case for people who just are very appreciative of tradition. You know, they go to TLM, perhaps one of the other orders who are still in good standing with the church, like the Priestly Fraternity of St. Peter, for example. Who really just appreciate reverence, and they see so much going on in the church. You know, maybe they're not the biggest fans of Vatican II or modernity, but they just really want reverence in their churches and in our culture, and especially towards our Lord in the Blessed Eucharist. What does the church say to these people who associate themselves with SSPX? You know, what is that message that Holy Mother Church is speaking to her children right now?
1: Sure. So you brought up, obviously, SSPX and then also things like tradition, Vatican II, things like that. And so to speak sort of on a macro level to those things, the church actually has a precedent and makes room for respectful dissent. She does say that in a series of circumstances and things like that, you should... Essentially, the default position is to respectfully believe whatever the leaders of the church are telling you. Now, you may interiorly not be sure, need to do more research, what have you. But even if it is something where, you know, you've done some research and you just still can't quite sit right with it and you feel like you need to question it, to keep the questioning respectful and to be open to understanding whatever it is that you're struggling with. And so to be specific to the SSPX, I think everybody wants reverent masses. Everybody wants to see Jesus treated with reverence. And without getting too deep in the weeds, I will say, just based off of a few things that you've said, is that what is reverent and traditional can in many ways be cultural. So a reverent mass in the United States may look a little bit different than a reverent mass in Argentina or in Africa or anything like that. So being open to the fact that the church is not just American or anything else, that it is universal. And so there's going to be some flex in the joints, if you will, to keep everybody within. But also to understand that Vatican II isn't wrong or bad. And so to reject Vatican II is probably a fundamental misunderstanding of Vatican II. And you should probably, not you, but, you know, broad, plural you, should probably read Vatican II and be really intimate with it and try and not look for the spots to tear it down, but look for the spots to steel man it and to see, okay, this document's actually pretty good and maybe some people kind of failed. And that's not lovely on an institutional level, but also wherever people are, we will find failure. So being sympathetic to the SSPX cause is understandable. And I don't think that the desire to have reverence and tradition and things like that is bad. But when it comes down to the institutional church and respecting the authority that's been vested in the popes through all of history, it comes down to, do I actually believe what in the authority that Jesus established, or do I not? And do I respect and assent even when I find it difficult, or am I ultimately the arbiter of right and wrong in my heart? And for people who really grapple with it for themselves, or, you know, not willing to put themselves outside of the church, but they really struggle with it, I would say be the change that you want to see. Our parishes are, many of them, suffering for lack of volunteers who are willing to help institute certain things. And if you can bring that tradition and that reverence to your parish, then you should do that, and you'll be a lot happier.
0: Desiree, thank you very much. Thank you very much to all of our callers. I'm sorry there were so many people who want to talk to you. We didn't get to them all. George in Sacramento, thank you for the call and for the question. Check out Desiree's work, Uncatechized Catholic. Are you a little bit uncatechized? She can help you fix that. Desiree, I hope we'll do this many, many more times. Thank you.
1: You too, Zach.
0: All right, that'll do it for us. We'll see you tomorrow, God willing, right here on Catholic Answers Live.

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5: 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On Monday and Thursday, right after the Chaplet, tune in to Divine Mercy Kids. In this week's episode of Aesop's Fables, Nicole will read the story of the Serpent and the Eagle, and explain how the virtue of kindness is reflected in the life of St. Elizabeth of Hungary. On Friday, we will have a new episode of The Hallowed Dead. This month, Kevin Sullivan will present a powerful account of the life of that great Polish missionary and later martyr, St. Maximilian Kolbe. On Saturday, we air FaithWorks. This week, we will air the first part of the founder's story, Ellen White's 2023 interview with Keith and Cecilia Flannery, the founders of Divine Mercy Radio, in memory of Keith, who passed away this past June. We are deeply grateful for the many sacrifices and deep faith of Keith and Cecilia, which made Catholic Radio a reality here in Central and Eastern North Carolina. On Sunday, after the Chaplet, we will air a homily from Father Mike Schmitz that was originally recorded in February of this year, and it's followed by Bishop Robert Barron's homily for Sunday, July the 12th. That's your lineup for the 3 o'clock hour this week on Divine Mercy Radio, where faith meets everyday life. 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
8: degrees.
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0: love, the compassion of Jesus. 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